0: U.S. owning Gaza and developing it as a high-end resort.
1: There's very little friction between a Donald Trump idea that might have just leapt straight from his internal monologue out of his mouth with no filter to an effort to make it actual American policy and execution.
0: Swan's new book with Times correspondent Maggie Haberman takes readers behind closed doors for critical decisions, including how to handle the Epstein files and whether to join Israel in attacking Iran. The book is Regime Change. First News.
2: Live from NPR News in Washington, I'm Janine Herbst. Nearly half of House Democrats voted today in favor of cutting off aid to Israel. It wasn't enough to pass, but as NPR's Barbara Sprunt reports, the tally highlights a major shift in political support for a longtime ally of the United States.
3: The proposed amendment to a State Department funding bill would have removed over $3 billion in funding to Israel. It ultimately failed. The measure was introduced by Republican Congressman Thomas Massey of Kentucky, who has long advocated for a more isolationist posture when it comes to foreign policy. The issue divided Democratic leaders, who typically vote in lockstep. The number two Democrat in the House, Catherine Clark, voted to remove the funding for Israel. House Minority Leader Hakeem Jeffries called it overly broad and said it would also restrict the United States' ability to confront Hamas, Hezbollah, and other terrorist organizations in the region. Barbara Sprunt, NPR News.
2: President Trump today said ICE officers should continue to stop vehicles as they work to detain and deport people in the country without legal status. This despite two fatal shootings in a week, one in Texas, one in Maine, that led Homeland Security officials to issue a temporary halt to the practice. On social media, Trump defended vehicle stops, urging ICE to, quote, go back and do your very important job. An appeals court has ordered a lower court to close a decades-old school desegregation case in Louisiana. The Gulf State Newsroom's Aubrey Yuhas has more.
4: The Fifth Circuit said in a ruling this week that the district court overstepped when it denied a joint dismissal it had no choice but to accept. The opinion bucks legal precedent. Louisiana's attorney general has been pursuing this approach with support from the Department of Justice. Until Trump's second term, the DOJ, which brought many cases against school districts back in the 60s, was working to settle, not dismiss them. Louisiana's attorney general argues the orders are so old they're obsolete, and districts should be freed from court supervision. Civil rights groups say they're still relevant because there are lingering effects from segregation. There are dozens of open cases in the South. For NPR News, I'm Aubrey Yuhas in New Orleans.
2: The new chair of the Federal Reserve is vowing to put high inflation in the rearview mirror. Kevin Warsh testified before the Senate Banking Committee today for the first time since taking over at the central bank. And NPR's Scott Horsley has more.
5: The Fed's main weapon for fighting inflation is keeping rates high. So Warsh doesn't sound like he's in a hurry to cut interest rates. But that said, he has generally tried to avoid signaling what his rate plans are. Unlike his Fed colleagues, Warsh did not offer a projection last month of where he thinks interest rates are going. And today, he ducked a question from Democratic Senator Chris Van Hollen about whether he's even spoken to Trump about interest rates. All he would say is he's not taking orders from the White House.
6: They chose an independent guy to do an independent job, and that's exactly what I plan on doing.
2: And NPR Scott Horsley, you're listening to NPR News.
7: At 7:04, I'm William Padmore with KERA News. The Collin County Democratic Party filed a voter fraud complaint against Attorney General Ken Paxton yesterday. The complaint alleges Paxton voted in six elections over the past 2 years using the address of a Collin County home he no longer lived in. It comes in response to a Texas Tribune and ProPublica report this month. A spokesperson for Paxton's Senate campaign calls the article a, quote, partisan hit piece. Two Dallas City Council members have dropped a lawsuit over City Hall. KERA's Megan Cardona reports.
8: Council members Paula Blackman and Adam Bazaldua filed for a temporary restraining order last month to stop movement on a City Hall vote. That temporary restraining order was granted ahead of a special called meeting. The city removed agenda items from the special meeting that involved redevelopment work on the property, but council members ended up approving a motion to stop a repair strategy. Blackman and Bazaldua allege the city violated the restraining order by allowing the vote to go through. However, the city council had approved staff to explore options for City Hall months before the special meeting. Now, city staff are expected to bring back leasing options for a new City Hall by August 26th. For KERA News, I'm Megan Cardona.
7: Ground stops ordered at DFW International.

0: Signal and Love Field have been lifted. The ground stops were issued as thunderstorms from central Texas moved north into the Metroplex. Over 900 flights were delayed across the two airports as a result. I'm William Padmore for KERA News.
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2: This is Fresh Air. I'm Dave Davies. If you follow news about Donald Trump, you'll find there's plenty of it all the time. And you get used to impulsive decisions, surprising developments, and sudden changes of course. Tariffs rise and fall with dizzying speed. The Iranian leaders he was calling rational days ago, he now regards as scum. The pattern is so familiar that when I learned that New York Times reporters Maggie Haberman and Jonathan Swan had written a new book about Trump's second term in office, I wondered, is there really anything new to report here? It turns out there's plenty. Swan and Haberman conducted 1,000 interviews for the book, and the result is an account which adds rich and fascinating detail to developments that were generally known and explores stories that had somehow slipped under the radar. There are gripping accounts of top officials meeting to deal with the Epstein files and whether to follow Israel into war with Iran, and stories of rolling bull sessions in the Oval Office, one with a conservative influencer coming in to demand the firing of officials she regards as disloyal. But the book paints a big picture, too, one of an unrestrained Donald Trump remaking the American government and its international relations in profound ways. The book is titled Regime Change, Inside the Imperial Presidency of Donald Trump. Our guest today is co-author Jonathan Swan, who's worked closely with Maggie Haberman covering the White House. Swan is originally from Sydney, Australia. He came to the U.S. in 2014 and previously reported for The Hill and Axios. He won an Emmy Award for his 2020 interview with Trump during the pandemic, which went viral and got millions of views. We recorded our interview yesterday. Well, Jonathan Swan, welcome back to Fresh Air.
3: Thanks so much for having me.
2: One of the stories that is told here is how important policy decisions are made in this White House. And there's an example I want to talk about. February 2025, when Bibi Netanyahu is at the White House, this is when the war in Gaza was underway, the hostages were still being held, and Trump surprised the world with this new proposal.
4: The U.S. will take over the Gaza Strip, and we will do a job with it, too. We'll own it and be responsible for dismantling all of the dangerous unexploded bombs and other weapons on the site, level the site and get rid of the destroyed buildings, level it out, create an economic development that will supply unlimited numbers of jobs and housing for the people of the area.
2: Now, Trump went on to say in that news conference that this could be the Riviera of the Middle East and that everybody he'd talked to loved the idea. What did your reporting reveal about the development of this proposal in the White House and the kind of vetting it got?
3: Well, a proposal of this magnitude, which would have entailed the displacement and removal of 2 million Palestinians, sort of unimaginable scale of essentially ethnic cleansing, you would think it would have gone through some kind of a process, you know, Pentagon assessments, what do we need in terms of American troops on the ground, State Department, what are the diplomatic arrangements that we would need to put in place, intelligence assessments about what the landmines might be that we might need to circumvent. None of those things happened. This was an idea that Trump had raised in a sort of musing kind of way during his presidential daily briefs a couple of times. He would see aerial photographs of Gaza and he would hear about the destruction there and he would muse about, well, it's great waterfront land. Maybe we could do something with this. But none of the staff had thought that this was anything more than him just musing. So he meets with Netanyahu and then shortly before that press conference, he's meeting behind the scenes with some of his aides and he says, well, what do you think about this idea? And his national security advisor at the time, Mike Waltz, is there, and he, as a veteran, understands the military component of what something like this would entail. And he said he made clear to the president that, you know, you need to make clear that we're not going to put American boots on the ground. And then there's this sort of pause, and Trump turns to his communications director, Stephen Chung, and he says, what do you think? You like this idea? And there's this sort of pause, and Chung says, it's a strong move, sir. So, you know, this was about as unvetted a proposal as you could imagine. But the way it was presented, it was like people thought this was a fully formed idea. And we talked to senior people in the government who were watching this presentation, and they were just aghast.
2: Right. And of course, Trump wasn't saying this is a maybe. I'm the president. We're going to do this. Of course, it's gone nowhere. This probably would not have gone the same way in the first term, right? It was a different White House then.
3: Very much so. I mean, this term is unrecognizable from term one. And I still think a lot of people view Trump through the lens, or at least his administration and government through the lens of the first term. It just couldn't be more different. One of the ways in which it's different is the team around him. I remember in term one covering Trump, and you would have so many conversations with senior officials, including senior national security officials. And the overwhelming impression that you would receive from talking to these people was, A, they thought they were working for someone who was dangerous, and they saw their own roles as protecting the country and the world from the person that they were ostensibly working for. Those type of people don't exist anymore in this administration. They really don't. Not in any meaningful way at a senior level. I'm sure they exist. I know they exist at a more mid-level. But at a senior level, it's really a group of people who believe in him, are loyal to him, in some cases went through the campaign with him. Many of them were radicalized on the campaign through the investigations and the efforts to prosecute Donald Trump. Many of them received some subpoenas themselves and viewed the stakes of the 2024 election as not so much about policy, but about staying out of prison. So that's the mindset of Trump and his inner circle. And it's created a situation where there's very little friction between a Donald Trump idea that might have just leapt straight from his internal monologue out of his mouth with no filter to an effort to make it actual American policy and execution. It didn't happen in this instance with the Gaza thing, but it's happened in many, many other instances, including starting a trade war with the whole world.
2: You know, it's well known that Trump in his public statements has a what we might call a loose relationship with verifiable facts. And when you combine that with a situation in which there's really no one who will confront him with uncomfortable truths, you end up with policy that can be divorced from reality, right?
3: Yeah, I think it's slightly more nuanced than that, in the sense that there are people at different moments in this government who have confronted him with uncomfortable truths. We have a section that's a couple of areas, but particularly on Iran, where the Vice President, J.D. Vance, quite aggressively argues against this war and actually cost him with Trump. But you're correct that in the main, that's absolutely the dynamic. It's a group of people who nod along, affirm Donald Trump. When he's not hearing what he wants to hear, he goes elsewhere to get affirmation. So we have a scene in the book, it's kind of an astonishing scene, where this is just before he launches the trade war with the whole world last April, Liberation Day. And he's in the Oval Office with his core economic team. And Howard Lutnick, the Commerce Secretary, is discussing tariff rates with him, you know, from China and India. And he's the data that he's presenting Trump is from the government. It's from the U.S. government, USTR. It's the official data. And Trump turns to Natalie Harp, who's his young assistant, and she sits in the basically against the wall of the Oval Office. You can see her in some of the photographs. But he says, Natalie, Google me the real numbers. These are numbers. Get me the real numbers. And of course, so then she starts furiously Googling to try to find whatever these real numbers are. And of course, she can't find the real numbers because they don't exist. But that's very representative of the way he seeks out information. When he's hearing something that doesn't comport with his instincts, he goes to other people to get validation.
2: We're speaking with Jonathan Swan. He is a White House correspondent for the New York Times and the author with fellow White House correspondent Maggie Haberman of the new book Regime Change, Inside the Imperial Presidency of Donald Trump. We'll continue our conversation in just a moment. This is Fresh Air.
5: Former Dallas ISD Superintendent Michael Hinojosa held a news conference Tuesday announcing his mayoral campaign. 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
6: The city of Dallas is at an inflection point. 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
2: This is Fresh Air, and we're listening to my interview with Jonathan Swan, a White House correspondent for the New York Times. He's the author with fellow Times correspondent Maggie Haberman of the new book Regime Change, Inside the Imperial Presidency of Donald Trump. I want to talk about another memorable anecdote in the book, and this was a case where some expertise was consulted in a crucial decision. This was February of this year when Bibi Netanyahu comes to the White House, goes to the Situation Room, which is rare for a foreign leader, and makes the case for going to war with Iran. He says the timing is right. They're getting close to a nuclear weapon. We can't afford to wait. Their proxy allies in the region have been weakened. It's ripe for a regime change. Let's get this done. And you write that administration intelligence operatives work that question overnight to evaluate whether this is a good idea. What do they say? What does Trump say?
3: So, extraordinary moment, you know, when the history of this whole war is written. I think this is one of the seminal moments. It was February 11 this year. The Prime Minister of Israel comes down to the White House Situation Room. You said rare. I'm not sure a presentation like this has ever happened. It's possible it has. We couldn't find a parallel for it.
2: With a foreign leader being in that room, you mean?
3: Being in that room and pitching the United States president on a war, which is essentially what was... It's not essentially, that is what happened. He came down to the Situation Room. Trump leaves his usual place at the head of the table and sits in the middle of the table opposite Netanyahu. And Netanyahu gives this presentation. He's got, you know, he's got the screen on the wall behind him, and he has the head of Mossad and Israeli generals on the screen. And Netanyahu played a video for the president of regime change scenarios and essentially a montage of potential replacements for the Ayatollah. So the presentation ends, and Trump was quite impressed by it. And he said something to the effect of, sounds good. His team was much more skeptical. So overnight, the CIA analyzes Netanyahu's presentation to figure out how plausible were these scenarios that he was laying out. So the next day, there's a meeting in the White House Situation Room, and two agency officials brief Trump's senior team. Trump's not in the room yet. And they lay out the findings. The bottom line is they say that these regime change scenarios were divorced from reality. Now, some of the other things that Netanyahu was talking about, you know, like degrading Iran's ballistic missile capacity, the agency thought were plausible. But the regime change scenarios they thought were divorced from reality. So then Trump comes in, and the CIA director, John Ratcliffe, described the CIA's findings to the president, and he said that Netanyahu's regime change scenarios were, direct quote, farcical. And then Rubio, the Secretary of State, National Security Advisor, used even stronger language to describe them. So Trump was briefed, but Trump had a gut feel, just a strong gut instinct, that this would be a fast war, that Iran would fold quickly, and that these scenarios that were being discussed, like a closure of the Strait of Hormuz and America running low on weapons, none of this would come to bear because the war would be over before any of that would happen. So it's complicated. You know, there are a lot of people who read our reporting and said, ah, see, I knew it. But, you know, Netanyahu was, you know, the puppet master who tricked Trump into the war. And that very simple narrative ignores the fact that Donald Trump himself has long been quite hawkish on Iran and much more hawkish than everyone on his team. Netanyahu certainly made a compelling presentation, but the skepticism and the risks were briefed to Trump and he chose to ignore them.
2: I want to talk more about this belief that overthrowing that regime was some part of his destiny. But you had to cut off your reporting at some point for the book. And as things have unfolded, it was not a short war. And it's been a terrible, well, it's unfolded in a way that's been very harmful to Trump politically. That's, you know, it's raised gas prices. He can't seem to get out of the situation he's gotten the country into. Have you gotten any reporting about whether he regrets this, where he sees himself as having committed a blunder?
3: Trump's not someone who would admit that necessarily in a direct way, certainly wouldn't blame himself for it. But it's pretty clear that is what he thinks. It's pretty clear he realizes that this war has not gone well, has not played out the way that Netanyahu pitched him or that Trump himself thought would play out, and he's trying to get out of it. I've covered Trump for quite a long time. This is my 11th year of covering him. I can't remember a time, maybe COVID, but aside from COVID, I can't remember a time where Trump looked as stuck as he looks right now. Just doesn't seem to know how to get out of this war and is caught between bad options. You know, one of the big themes in our book is hubris. And I think to some extent, every American president overestimates their own power to affect events. But I think we saw a very extreme version of that with this war. When Maggie and I sat down with the president about 2 weeks into the war, he was boasting about the Venezuela operation, where they seized Maduro, and he described it as a one-hour war. And it was just so clear that he had developed this admiration for the American military, which is understandable. They'd pulled off this Delta Force. I mean, there's nothing the American military does better than these special operator-led raids. But Iran was so different, and he was told that. And yet he still felt that he knew better.
2: Well, he always said, I understand war better than the generals. I understand disease better than the scientists.
3: Right.
2: You know, the subtitle of this book is Inside the Imperial Presidency of Donald Trump. It seems clear that he wants to be seen as a great leader in history. How much does that explain these aggressive foreign policy moves, do you think?
3: I think it explains it to a very large extent. In the first term, he took some risks internationally, no question. I mean, they seem so quaint now, but I remember he was warned, don't move the U.S. embassy in Israel to Jerusalem. You know, that would be a disaster. And the Middle East would be up in flames. And then he did it, and the dire scenarios didn't play out. He was warned against withdrawing from the Paris Climate Accord. He did it, and in his view, it was just fine. He was warned against pulling out of Obama's nuclear deal, and he did it, and it was just fine, in his view. He killed Qasem Soleimani, the top Iranian general. Some people thought that was a bad idea and that it would cause absolute chaos, and in his view, it didn't play out that way. So in one sense, it's a story of moral hazard. You take big risks, and there aren't consequences. And that just keeps building. It's actually kind of the story, a through line of Donald Trump's life. But his mindset in the second term is so different from the first term. In the first term, he was very reactive to domestic politics. This time around, it's not that he doesn't care at all about those things. He certainly does, but he cares far less. And this was sort of brought home to us very starkly when we sat down with the president in March, and Maggie and I asked him about his power. And he handed us these two sheets of paper, which he said was written by a historian. And it said Donald Trump is the most powerful man who's ever existed. And he said, and it compares him to what Trump described to us as the top 10. And it was figures like Mao, Stalin, Adolf Hitler, Alexander the Great, William the Conqueror, Attila the Hun, Genghis Khan, the Caesars, you know, you get the idea. And nothing to do with morality, all just about pure power projection. And Trump was relishing being in their company. He was sitting back in his chair and he was reading out the names. Napoleon, isn't this interesting? You know, they wielded power by fear. And, you know, Maggie and I talked about it afterwards, and it really occurred to us that when you look at it through that lens, his second term makes a lot more sense. Why is he willing to take these huge risks? Why is he willing to send America back into a Middle Eastern war? Why is he willing to send Delta Force into Caracas to snatch a foreign leader, Maduro, out of his bedroom? Well, if your goal is to be a capital G great man of history, then it's worth taking the risk of, you know, potential disaster, but then potentially you're the first American president in 47 years to finally deal with the Islamic Republic, this malign regime in Iran. And so you start to see the puzzle kind of fit together.
2: Yeah, and possibly expand the territorial area of the United States to include Greenland or Canada.
3: That's absolutely a big part of his mindset. He really does want to. You know, there's all this sort of talk of, oh, is he trolling when he says Venezuela is a 51st state? No, he means that quite literally. One of my colleagues had a story about how he's running Venezuela from Washington. That's how they view it. They view this new leader, Delcy Rodriguez, as essentially a governor of an American oil field. That's how they view Venezuela.
2: We need to take another break here, so let me reintroduce you. We are speaking with Jonathan Swan. He's a White House correspondent for The New York Times. He is the author with fellow White House correspondent Maggie Haberman of the new book Regime Change, Inside the Imperial Presidency of Donald Trump. He'll be back to talk more after this short break. I'm Dave Davies, and this is Fresh Air.

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7: This is Fresh Air. I'm Dave Davies, and our guest is New York Times White House correspondent Jonathan Swan. He's the author with fellow Times White House correspondent Maggie Haberman of a new book about Donald Trump's second term in office. The book offers rich new detail on major stories that were covered over the past year and a half, and it makes the case that Trump, now free from constraints he worked under in his first term, is dramatically reshaping the American government and its relations with the rest of the world. The book is Regime Change, Inside the Imperial Presidency of Donald Trump. We recorded our interview yesterday. You know, one of the points you make in the book is that Trump has far less interest in domestic political issues than he did in the first term. And there are some pretty critical ones. I mean, the midterms present a real threat to his administration if the Republicans lose control of the House. But he's not traveling that much and helping candidates. And you have an interesting anecdote about this. When a government shutdown was looming over the Democrats' insistence in restoring cuts to the Affordable Care Act. And in this case, the deadline is near, and so Trump hosts a meeting at the White House. He gets Chuck Schumer, the Democratic leader of the Senate, Mike Johnson, the Speaker of the House, Hakeem Jeffries there. What role does he play in this meeting?
8: Well, he's basically in sort of provocateur trolling mode. It's the first time, and so far the only time, in this administration where he's in the room with all four leaders, the Democratic leaders in the House and Senate and the Republican leaders. And the conversation is, as most conversations with Trump go, not linear. It's not really focused on what would actually be required to get a compromise or a deal. Instead, he's throwing things out there like, why don't we just, you know, get better health care? Why don't we just come up with a whole new health care system? And so, you know, the Republicans sort of have to gently steer him around that. And then there's this moment partway through the meeting where Trump gets one of his aides to bring out, there's a room off the Oval, which Trump has essentially turned into a sort of gift shop, a sort of merchandise type shop where you've got MAGA caps and all kinds of other trinkets. And the aide brings back these caps that say Trump 2028, which is Trump's, you know, troll, but, you know, there's a sort of, is he trolling, isn't he, you know, about running for an unconstitutional third term. And he puts the caps on the table so that the photographer, the White House photographer, can photograph Chuck Schumer and Hakeem Jeffries, the two Democratic leaders, with a Trump 2028 hat in the foreground. And this sort of awkward exchange ensues where Hakeem Jeffries asks Vice President Vance, who is there, are you okay with this? You know, obviously, given he's the successor, and he sort of says no comment. So that was the vibe. It was just the meeting ended up achieving nothing. Trump seemed to be basically focused on creating a spectacle, embarrassing the Democrats, wielding power, flexing, but nothing came of it. And of course, then the government shut down.
7: Well, and the details here were just fascinating. At one point, he says, "Hey, let's all have some Coke." So he brings out soda, and then brings out what he calls the poison, which is candy. And then he closes his eyes for a while, and then asks Vance to kind of take over, presiding over the meeting. Right?
8: Yep.
7: Just not really serious about getting a deal. When, of course, it went on for weeks after that. Right.
8: That's exactly right. And, you know, one thing we try to do with the book is not just tackle the weighty issues like Iran, but actually give people a real intimate sense of what life is like inside the White House. And you know, we have a lot of stuff about his private life inside the residence and the way meetings tend to work in the Oval Office.
7: I was going to ask you about this. The phrase you use is rolling bull sessions.
8: Yeah, I mean, anyone who uses the word meeting might think that a meeting has a beginning and an end and is sort of locked up, you know, in a calendar. You might say the meeting begins at 10:30, it ends at 10:45. These are the people that will attend. Here's the agenda. You know, in previous presidencies, it's even more rigid than that. You know, George W. Bush used to schedule himself in 10 or 15 minute increments. Obama too. That is not how it works with Trump. Meetings have no beginning, middle, or end. There's almost no delineation. And what often ends up happening is it's essentially one meeting that just rolls throughout the afternoon with different people joining and leaving and Trump, you know, engaged or not engaged. People who have no business being in the meeting sometimes joining, whether it's a pro wrestler or a crypto investor or a foreign, you know, somebody from a Gulf monarchy or, you know, a CEO. And so all of this is happening. The conversations are non-linear. You know, Trump will get fascinated about one thing that has nothing to do with the topic, and that can derail a meeting. We have a scene in the book where he's having a conversation, a very small meeting, which is highly classified, about a defense program. And this guy comes in, just walks in to the Oval, you know, salt of the earth, kind of country looking guy. And he's holding stone samples for the Rose Garden because Trump was planning to pave over the Rose Garden. And he just comes in and Trump gets up from his seat and the two go off and sort of start conferring, looking out the window, talking about the paving and the stone and this and that. Gets on the phone with another contractor, and before you know it, time's up, you know, the meeting's ended, they haven't actually resolved the issue they were going to resolve. Goodness. So that's the dynamic, but again, like most things with Trump, it's not so simple. Because if I just told you that, you would think, okay, well, this thing is loose and chaotic and leaky and everyone knows everything. It's actually the opposite. When there are issues that Trump really cares about or his team wants to keep secret, they can be incredibly secretive, to the point of great frustration across the government. And when it comes to the weightiest issues, like the planning of going to war with Iran, we found that very, very senior people in the government were A, completely cut out of the loop, and B, had no idea about the conversations, about what was being discussed in the Oval Office. The upside from that level of secrecy is no leaks. The downside is Trump is not given access to the expertise that he needs to make big decisions. And I think this is a very stark example of that.
7: Yeah. We need to take another break here. We are speaking with Jonathan Swan. He is a White House correspondent for the New York Times and the author with fellow White House correspondent Maggie Haberman of the new book, Regime Change, Inside the Imperial Presidency of Donald Trump. We'll talk more in just a moment. This is Fresh Air.
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7: This is Fresh Air, and we're listening to my interview with Jonathan Swan, a White House correspondent for the New York Times. He's the author, with fellow Times correspondent Maggie Haberman, of the new book, Regime Change, Inside the Imperial Presidency of Donald Trump. You know, you refer to the imperial presidency in the title of the book, and part of that is Trump's expansionist foreign policy, you know, flexing America's power throughout the world. There's a domestic side to this, too. He's also expanded executive power by, you know, firing the members of independent government agencies, and the Supreme Court has essentially supported that. He's also, you know, engaged the Justice Department in these campaigns of retribution, which he's open about. And, you know, there are some very public examples that are well-known. James Comey, Letitia James, the Attorney General of New York. It gives us a sense of how people are targeted.
8: And here's another thing that's really important when it comes to the retribution campaign. And that's that for Donald Trump, the process is the punishment. And his former Deputy Attorney General, now Attorney General Todd Blanche, had real doubts about the validity and the strength of the evidence that the DOJ had against Letitia James.
7: This is the Attorney General of New York who had brought a case against Trump alleging business fraud, right?
8: Yes, yeah, exactly. Right. And Trump, she was right at the top of Trump's enemies list, and he wanted her prosecuted. And Trump told an advisor, "I don't really care if we get a conviction. I just want to make her life miserable." And so Trump understands, partly because he went through it himself, that the process of being investigated by the federal government is itself a punishment. And he is directing his Justice Department to put his enemies through that punishment, regardless of the facts.
7: How would you say that campaign is going for Donald Trump? Because, you know, a lot of the efforts to charge his adversaries have been thwarted. It's been publicly reported that this didn't work, that the evidence wasn't there. And we now have the spectacle of the Justice Department charging the former Olympic athlete David Hearn of felony destruction of property for touching the peeling paint at the bottom of the reflecting pool. I mean, this can't be good for Donald Trump, can it?
8: Well, one of the reasons why the main reason why he got rid of Pam Bondi, his first attorney general, was because he was dissatisfied with the pace of prosecutions and the effectiveness of this campaign to imprison his political opponents and enemies. That being said, what I just said before about the process being the punishment, he is also happy just to see all these people have to go through the pain, you know. Being investigated by the government is expensive. It can ruin your employment. It can put your family through all kinds of stress. And so all of these people in Trump's crosshairs, whether it be James Comey, Jack Smith, Letitia James, John Bolton, go down the list, their lives have all been turned upside down to different degrees. And most of them don't publicize it, but many of them have to pay for their own private security. They live under threats. Their lives have changed. And Trump is very happy about that.
7: One of the other things you notice is President Trump's focus on decorating the White House. This was kind of interesting. What's all that about?
8: When Trump returned to the White House, the resident staff had made everything basically the same way it was when he left in the first term. When Trump got back, though, he immediately concluded that there was room to have more gold there. He said publicly and privately that he would have liked to have done more with the White House in the first term, but it was hard because he was under siege from investigators and so forth. This time we write in the book, you know, he really could unleash his inner Louis XIV. You know, The history of the Oval Office in the White House has been of modesty when it comes to design and decoration, reflecting the fact that America is a republic, not a monarchy. Trump has no use for that history. And in fact, I traveled with President Trump to the Middle East, you know, palace after palace. And it was really instructive to watch him with these Middle Eastern rulers. He was just in a state of absolute pleasure, you know, going from one palace to the next, admiring the marble, looking at the most rarefied displays of state wealth on earth. And that's essentially what he's trying to create at the White House. You know, he's gilded almost every corner of the Oval Office. Like, you walk in, it's like the inside of a jewelry box. It just glows with gold all around you. He's building this grand ballroom. We have in the book that he seemed to almost be competing with Melania as to who had the better bedroom. They have separate bedrooms, and he was taking objects that she had placed in the center hall of the residence and putting them in his bedroom. You know, he's long had a taste for gold, but this time around, he's just put his own stamp on the White House in a way that he didn't do in the first term.
7: We are speaking with Jonathan Swan. He is a White House correspondent for the New York Times and the author with fellow White House correspondent Maggie Haberman of the new book, Regime Change, Inside the Imperial Presidency of Donald Trump. We'll be back after this break. This is Fresh Air.
12: Acting Attorney General Todd Blanche faces questions from the Senate. His answers determine if senators will back his confirmation. Hear how it went tomorrow on Morning Edition from NPR News.
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7: This is Fresh Air, and we're listening to my interview with Jonathan Swan, a White House correspondent for the New York Times. He's the author with fellow Times White House correspondent Maggie Haberman of the new book, Regime Change, Inside the Imperial Presidency of Donald Trump. You grew up in Sydney, Australia, right? Your dad was a journalist. You went into the business, did newspaper stories exposing official corruption and self-dealing, and then came to the U.S. in 2014, right?
8: Yep.
7: A year later, got a job at The Hill, which is the publication that follows Congress, went on to report for Axios, and then eventually The Times. When you were at Axios, you did an interview with Trump in 2020, early in the COVID crisis, which went viral, won you an Emmy. There are millions of views and on the internet, and it became inspired memes. Let's just listen to a little piece of that conversation.
16: We've done 55, it'll be close to 60 million tests. And, you know, there are those that say, you can test too much. You do know that.
17: Who says that?
16: Oh, just read the manuals, read the books.
17: Manuals?
16: Read the books.
17: Manuals?
16: Read the books.
17: What books?
16: What testing does... Let me explain. What testing does, it shows cases. It shows where there may be cases.
7: And that's Donald Trump speaking to our guest, Jonathan Swan. You know, Trump is such... He's a difficult interview because he's such a salesman, a talker. He kind of bum rushes the interviewer, right? He interrupts, he deflects questions, takes the conversation where he wants to go. And what we hear there is you are cutting in very quickly and just saying, wait, what? Was this something that you consciously prepared to do in that interview? I mean, I know it wasn't the first time you'd spoken to him.
8: Yeah, an interview with Trump requires an enormous amount of preparation if you want to hope to come out of it with any level of success. He's a really difficult interview for all the reasons you described. He's an overwhelming presence, and you are confronted with a sort of tidal wave of words. Many of the words and the sentences are detached from reality or completely false. And you have to make judgments in real time about what you let go. You can't fact check everything. You can pick your moments. But I saw my role as the representative of the people in that chair. You're the one who's lucky enough to be sitting in that chair interviewing the President of the United States. What would regular people want to know and want me to do in that situation? And I think that when you're interviewing a President of the United States, you want to find the balance between letting them explain themselves and not cutting in every 2 seconds, but finding moments that are really important to puncture the bubble. Trump creates an unreality bubble. It's the way he operates. It's very powerful. Tucker Carlson actually described it publicly as like being under a spell. And I would certainly wouldn't ascribe a supernatural dimension to it, but I know what he's getting at. Trump will say, we have won the war in Iran. They're begging us. They're on their knees calling about stuff that's just manifestly false. And you have to sort of make a decision if you're one of his advisors. Do I just nod along with it, or do I, you know, push back and whatever? And at some point, you just have to let it wash over you. Your job in an interview is to puncture that unreality bubble, but you can't do it every sentence. So it's more of an art than a science. And what I tried to do in that interview is hold him accountable, but also let him explain himself at the same time.
7: You know, you and Maggie Haberman have made quite a team. Journalists are notoriously individualistic. I worked at a daily paper for 20 years and collaborated with other journalists at time. And that's tricky because journalism is filled with judgments, you know, to be made about who to trust, what value to assign to information, whether you share sources and information with your partner. Could you just share a bit about how you connected and formed this partnership?
8: So I admired Maggie as a reporter when I competed against her. She would just break stories almost every day about Trump during the first term. Just a completely relentless, well-sourced reporter. And we were friends, even though we were competitors. When I joined the New York Times in January of 2023 and I got to actually work with her, I was more impressed. Often when you see someone up close, it's kind of disappointing. You know, you've admired them from afar, then you take a close look and you sort of think, oh, okay, this kind of person's kind of a fraud. It was the exact opposite. I was much more impressed once I had worked closely with her. And I understood how vast her sourcing networks are, how relentless she is as a reporter. And we just very quickly formed a very natural reporting partnership, very complimentary. We're in a rhythm now where it's hard to even articulate. It's like we almost share a brain. And one of the reasons the book was really hard was because you are making hundreds and thousands of those judgment calls. You know, it's not like one person can just unilaterally say, well, this is how it is. It's good that we both know how each other think enough at this point that we tend to land in the same place. We also sometimes have disagreements and we talk those out and, you know, one person is more persuasive than the other. But I can tell you one thing. I could not do a book of this on this compressed time frame, this difficulty on my own. And I don't want to speak for Maggie, but I don't think she could either. And it was only with this combination that we could produce what we've produced.
7: You know, you say in the acknowledgments to this book that it was the hardest thing that either of you, you and Maggie Haberman, have done professionally, that you pushed yourselves to the physical brink over the past 3 years. You know, you're both veteran reporters. Why was this so hard and physically punishing?
8: Well, I think it's hard to convey this to someone who's not a journalist, but for anyone who understands what it requires to render a scene inside a room when you weren't in the room, and then add the level of difficulty that these are some of the most guarded rooms in the world, the Oval Office and the White House Situation Room, and then you add the second layer of difficulty, which is that these are, in many cases, sensitive conversations that are not, you know, information that the administration necessarily wants to be made public. And then add the third layer of difficulty, which is unreliability of narration and, you know, a president who is extremely paranoid about leaks. All of those factors make just doing one scene extremely difficult. One scene that we are certain is correct, that we feel comfortable putting under our names. And then to do that page after page after page, you know, most of this book is original reporting that has never appeared anywhere else. So for all those reasons, it was a pretty miserable experience, and we were both pretty relieved to finish the thing.
7: I do want to note that President Trump, in a social media post, called the book garbage, fake news, and boring. But I don't know that he or anyone has really seriously challenged factual assertions or quotes. Are there any disputes about anything that you've reported here?
8: The only dispute is Trump's all-purpose thing that you just read. In fact, we have highly detailed scenes in the Situation Room that now have been out there for weeks, actually months on Iran, but weeks on Epstein and whatever, where we have very detailed dialogue attributed to people in these meetings. Not one denial so far.
7: Well,
8: now, maybe Trump asked them to deny it. And in fact, the vice president, J.D. Vance, told Megyn Kelly on a podcast that he thinks we have recordings, which we're not commenting on whether we do or we don't, but anyone who can listen to that would come to the conclusion that he's essentially validating accuracy if he's saying that.
7: And before I let you go, I have to ask, you know, you've continued to report on the administration, and it's been a rough time for Trump. You know, the war in Iran has not gone well. His poll numbers are bad. And there are some signs of restiveness among Republicans in Congress. The midterms are looming. Do you think he's losing some of his grip on the party?
8: I think he's got a stronger grip on the party than most commentators right now are willing to admit. He's certainly lost a lot of altitude when it comes to independent voters, and he's very unpopular generally. Most of his problems in the Senate are down to a small number of senators that he's either defeated, and so they're hanging around until they leave, or have retired after falling out with Trump. So, yes, he does have some issues in the Senate, but it's sort of less than meets the eye, I think. I think he has demonstrated that when it comes to the Republican Party, his grip is still pretty tight.
7: Well, Jonathan Swan, congratulations on the book. Thank you for speaking with us.
8: Thanks so much for having me.
7: Jonathan Swan is a White House correspondent for the New York Times. He's the author with fellow Times White House correspondent Maggie Haberman of the new book Regime Change, Inside the Imperial Presidency of Donald Trump. We recorded our interview yesterday. On tomorrow's show, we speak with Nephi Craig, founder of the Native American Culinary Association. He'll talk about growing up on an Apache reservation and how cooking Native food saved his life after years of alcohol addiction. He left his job as a chef at a fine dining restaurant to run a cafe affiliated with the reservation's Substance Abuse Treatment Center. I hope you can join us. To keep up with what's on the show and get highlights of our interviews, follow us on Instagram at NPR Fresh Air. Fresh Air's executive producer is Sam Brigger. Our technical director and engineer is Audrey Bentham, with additional engineering support from Adam Staniszewski. Our interviews and reviews are produced and edited by Phyllis Myers, Anne-Marie Baldonado, Lauren Krenzel, Teresa Madden, Monique Nazareth, Thea Challoner, Susan Yakundi, Anna Bowen, and Nico Gonzalez-Whistler. Our digital media producer is Molly C. V. Nesper. Roberta Shorrock directs the show. For Terry Gross and Tanya Mosley, I'm Dave Davies.

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0: I'm Chris Boyd. Up next on Think, author George Saunders talks about his latest novel in which two ghosts appear in the deathbed visions of a climate-denying oil baron.
1: You're rooting for him to just have that moment of realization that he was wrong. This guy, he might or might not get there.
0: Will he repent or hold fast to his belief that he's done nothing?
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1: The Pentagon says the U.S. attacked new Iranian military sites today, targeting Tehran's ability to threaten ships in the Strait of Hormuz following Iranian attacks on military operations, U.S. military operations in the region. The U.S. also reimposed a naval blockade on Iranian ports. Three confirmation hearings took place on Capitol Hill today. President Trump's nominee to be the director of the CDC, Dr. Erica Schwartz, struggled today to convince senators she'd stand up to Health Secretary Robert F. Kennedy Jr. Republican Senator Bill Cassidy questioned whether she'd be able to act independently from political appointees for the good of the people.
2: Will you have the ability and the firmness to stand up to that political meddling, to say no, that's wrong, and this is right?
3: Chairman, you have my assurances that I will continue to lead by my integrity. I will never compromise on the science. I will always, always have the public's health in mind.
1: Acting Attorney General Todd Blanche also confronted skeptical questions today over the creation of a fund to compensate allies of President Trump and the tax audit immunity deal for Trump and his family. And Director of National Intelligence nominee Jay Clayton, the U.S. attorney for the Southern District of New York, faced a tense round of questions from Democrats who questioned his stance on the 2020 election, which President Trump continues to falsely claim was rigged. But Clayton refused to answer Georgia Senator John Ossoff.
4: Who won the 2020 election?
5: I'm not going to do this with you.
4: This is a job interview. We have established that you have an obligation to be honest and forthright with the committee. Yes, you do have an obligation to be honest and forthright with the committee.
5: Yes.
4: Who won the 2020 election?
5: Like I said, I'm not going to get into that with you.
1: Republicans and some Democrats are eager to get a permanent head confirmed because Trump's interim DNI, Bill Pulte, has no intelligence experience. More than 830 wildfires are burning in Canada, along with more than a dozen in northern Minnesota. That's forcing mandatory evacuations and spreading unhealthy smoke across the upper Midwest through the Northeast and the Mid-Atlantic. Some of the largest wildfires are burning in west-central Ontario. In remote northern Minnesota, rangers are working to evacuate thousands of campers from the Boundary Waters Canoe Area Wilderness. Officials warn the fire could burn for months. Wholesale inflation fell from May to June on plunging energy prices, but intensifying hostilities with Iran are clouding the outlook. The Labor Department says its producer price index, which captures inflation before it reaches consumers, dropped 0.3% in May. 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More health workers in Congo are striking over unpaid wages as Ebola cases surpass 2,000, including 754 deaths. Many health professionals say they're working under difficult conditions without adequate compensation. The outbreak continues to spread faster than officials can track, and efforts are challenged by the lack of approved vaccines or treatments for this Ebola virus strain. Hong Kong National Security Police have raided two bookstores and arrested five people in the latest crackdown against independent bookstores. Danny Vincent has more.
6: Video and photos captured by local media showed police officers removing boxes from independent bookstores. The police said that five people were arrested, suspected of displaying and selling seditious materials. Officials said it suspected the publications were sent to Hong Kong from overseas. The raids were carried out on the first day of Hong Kong's annual book fair, one of the largest publishing events in Asia, known for attracting hundreds of exhibitors. The operation is the third round of national security arrests targeting independent booksellers in recent months. Critics say it's the latest example of a crackdown on dissent. For NPR News, I'm Danny Vincent in Hong Kong.
1: Amazon says it will launch its new satellite internet service in South Africa next year, apparently putting Jeff Bezos' company ahead of Elon Musk's rival Starlink to claim business in Africa's largest economy. South Africa is also Musk's homeland. I'm Janine Herbst, and you're listening to NPR News from Washington.
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4: George Saunders is fascinated by death, not killing or violence or even grave illness, so much as the experiences of souls inhabiting some cosmic space between life as a corporeal being and whatever punishment or reward awaits them. There's a lot of creative potential there. From KERA in Dallas, this is Think. I'm Chris Boyd. Saunders' 2017 novel, Lincoln in the Bardo, which won that year's Booker Prize, mined the liminal space between the living and the dead by imagining the title character ravaged by grief over the death of his 11-year-old son during Lincoln's presidency. Saunders' new book, Vigil, takes place within the mind of a climate change-denying oil tycoon near death and seemingly unconscious. K.J. Boone is visited by two different ghosts. One, a young woman who seeks to comfort him because he's a human made vulnerable by his own demise. The other, a French inventor desperate to force Boone to acknowledge the environmental ravages enabled by his life's work. The book is a wild and fascinating ride, and it raises questions for all of us about free will, culpability, and who is worthy of redemption. I spoke with George Saunders about the new book recently at a live event at the Dallas Museum of Art. Here is our conversation.
5: Welcome.
6: Nice to be here. With you especially.
5: It's nice to be here with you as well. This story takes place at the deathbed of a very bad man. For purposes of this discussion, for people who haven't read the book, what do we need to know about K.J. Boone?
6: He's a big stinker. Yeah. He's a guy, he's part of that generation of now sort of we can be nostalgic about these stinkers from the 2000 because things have gotten worse. But he's kind of a Bush era denier, that first generation of people that figured out the rhetoric of how to do it, which then turns out they actually borrowed it from tobacco. There was the same PR groups and same people. So he's that kind of person, but I think outwardly probably pretty high functioning. You know, he's got a family. There's a great Ezra Klein piece with Masha Gessen, and they made the distinction that generation of stinkers were still kind of cloaked in Enlightenment values. So if you caught them lying, they might blush, you know. And now we've moved well past that. But he's sort of that generation of you know, outwardly respectable people. And so we kind of meet him on the night of his death. And he's feeling, I mean, not feeling great, but he's feeling okay, you know, about what he's done.
5: I mean, does he believe he's a good guy? Or is that just not something he's even thought to question?
6: Well, that was the big question of the book, because as soon as you start trying to narrate from inside his head, that's it. You know, do people know that they're bad, or have they narrated themselves into something else? And I think it's, from my own experience, it's the latter. You know, when I've been a stinker myself many years ago, you always have a narrative that, so in other words, I don't really believe in the Cruella de Vil model of evil, which is some way, I'm going to be evil today, I can't wait, you know. But that was the big thing, is to see, well, what does he think? And I think what I concluded was he's got a real encasing of both denial and self revving up. You know, he's got a bunch of stories he tells himself, and also, you know, the world is flattering him as well. So I think the beginning of the book, he really feels, and Jill, who's his ghost, I can see into his head, and she says to us, yeah, he feels pretty good, you know.
5: She's really interesting. She herself is a ghost. She died as a young newlywed. She's kind of assigned to bring him comfort as he's dying. And this is something she's done many times before and does not think this one will be a challenge.
6: Right. She think I you know, the way I write books is I start them and then they start talking back. And so early on I thought, she was really kind of perfect. She was a 10 of, in terms of virtue. And as the book wrote itself, she came down a bit. And I, by the end, I'm like, I'm not sure that she's ever really comforted anybody. You know, but she thinks she's one of those people. She thinks she is, you know. So that was interesting to see her kind of evolve. But yeah, but so my idea of her was, you know, it comes to me through her voice, and I kind of thought of her as kind of a 22-year-old back when I was a teenager, kind of a working-class person, kind of cheerful. And one of the things that hit me early was, you know, I'm 67 now, and I'm thinking back to friends I knew who passed away after high school, to a handful of people. And at this age, you think, oh, my goodness, I never could have imagined how much they missed, you know, in that time. So I had a lot of sympathy for her and a lot of love for her. And, so she's kind of there to comfort by her own. That's her idea of what she's going to do. And we find out.
5: Along comes another ghost, the Frenchman, who, as far as I can tell, he's like a fictional stand-in for Jean-Joseph Etienne Lenoir, the guy who invented...
6: Well done, yes.
5: I went down a whole rabbit hole, George, to figure out who this was. This is the person who invented the internal combustion engine.
6: Yeah, and the way I do my extensive research is I Googled, who invented the engine? That's one number. I think it was a handful of people, but yeah. So he's a guy who invented the engine, felt pretty good about it, and then we found out later on his deathbed, he went sucker blue, and now he's kind of roaming the afterlife, trying to kind of touchingly, I thought, trying to meet people like himself and urge them to repent. So he's in my. I think this book, in a way, was an export of my kind of beginner Buddhist mind. So she's of a certain idea of compassion, which we and I kind of believe her, but also there's a touch of what we call idiot compassion, which is like, you know, somebody drives a spike through your head and you go, oh, thank you for the coat rack, you know, that. And he's more like what we would call wrathful compassion, which is, if I'm really concerned for your well-being, I'm going to do whatever it takes to get you to wake up. And in the Tibetan tradition, there are some teachers who can be quite harsh. And their whole thing is that the ego is so strong that it has to really be hit, you know. So he's maybe from that school of thought.
5: His sense of his own culpability, the Frenchman, is fascinating, because the real character that he's based on died in 1900 before anyone could have known what would be wrought by this invention. In some ways, you could call him an innocent. And it made me think about the actor who is also a writer, Stephen Tobolowsky, has said, you never know when a story begins. Like, the significance of something that happens is not evident until the story is at its conclusion.
6: Oh, isn't that beautiful? Yeah. I think especially, I was reading about, you know, a little bit of amateur reading in neuroscience, and one of the things that really stuck with me was they now think that, so if you were blindfolded and put in this room, and then somebody took the blindfold off, what actually happens is, in the back of your mind, you basically make a rough draft, like public space. And then your senses start working, I mean, so quick you can't imagine it. And it fills in the details. And at some point you go, literary event. Oh, crap. You know, but that's actually, it's writing a novel. You know, you have the rough draft and then you refine it through specificity into something specific. But the kind of crazy thing is that is always a little after the fact. You know, in other words, you're making this construct of this moment, which is not as seamless as it looks. It's just a series of quick data feeds. So one Buddhist teacher said that everything you think or feel is a memory, you know? So in a certain way, that it means that our being in the world is always undercut with this incredible amount of uncertainty. And so all of our worry and our controlling is so sweet and so silly in a way, because this story that the mind is telling it is always a little wonky. So with this Frenchman, you can imagine that he died, I invented the engine. And in the book, when he dies, he gets access to a kind of wisdom, a kind of presentiment of what's going to happen. So after this long productive life of being the guy who invented the engine, you're like, oh no, I'm the guy who invented the engine.
5: as a writer, you do have to begin somewhere. How do you find your way to the beginning of the book? Do you always write in sequence from page one to page 200?
6: I do that. Usually it's kind of like, roughly speaking, it's blurting out a little text and messing with it until it feels, the word I always think of is undeniable. Like if somebody read that, they would believe it happened, or they'd see it. So that's a real lapidary kind of process where, and weirdly, what makes you not believe something, there's a whole bunch of stuff, but one is errors, you know, or even small inefficiencies in expression. And especially if you feel the writer's agenda, I think that, you know, if you feel the writer going, sit there while I take the manure truck of my ideas and drop it on you, any reasonable person then go, I'm going to go watch a video, you know. So I think there's a whole suite of things that can dissuade the reader from continuing. I feel like I have to kind of get page one all set. So if you read it, you're going to go, all right, keep going. And then, so I kind of go sequentially from the beginning to the end. And sometime in that process that you will get to page five and go, oh, that's where it actually starts. And then you have to do that thing of just killing your darlings. You know?
5: Did you have to break free of a desire to dump all your ideas about how the world should be in your books?
6: Yes, always, always. And that's, I mean, I'm sure in interviewing, there's a similar thing, because if you come in with an agenda, everyone feels it. And then the only thing that's happening is you lecturing. Whereas if you can get your agenda to disappear, and I would say in terms of writing craft, that's really what it is. That's the whole thing, is how can you get your agenda to diminish and your curiosity to increase? And what that actually means is if you're the reader and I'm the writer, if my agenda goes away, we're leaning into each other, because I'm not quite sure what's happening, but I'm trying to prepare the way for you so that when you come to it, it feels fresh, and theoretically you feel that. And so there's a connection that's friendly, you know? So a lot of, I think craft just is, you know, I always have these three mantras, but I'll just share one. Einstein said, no worthy problem is ever solved on the plane of its original conception. So if I say my novel's about X, and then it is, everybody's bummed out. But if I say my novel's about this, and the novel goes, no, I'm not, and you listen to it, then you get that kind of feeling of shared mystery that I think is actually what it's all about.
5: I had that experience reading in the first few pages. It felt very much like, okay, this is going to be a tug of war between these two ghosts for the soul of this dying man. And then you complicate things by showing us K.J. Boone's childhood, when he doesn't have a lot of money, is pretty insecure, bright kid, but doesn't have it so easy. Suddenly you complicate it by making us care about this child.
6: Yeah. I mean, it's a dangerous thing, because fiction can definitely inspire that kind of empathy. And I think I think you have to be careful, because if I describe anybody's childhood, it makes us soften a little bit. And softening, I think, is almost 99% good. But I'm noticing that it's a little dangerous. You know, you have to be careful to not use it as an auto-empathy tool that might overwrite the actual truth of the character. So in this book, what I did, I tried to give that. And then also, when he was a real jerk, let that happen. When I was in high school, there was a really wonderful guy, very good looking and athletic, just a charming person. And 4 or 5 years later, we got together, and he was living in his mom's basement in a tiny space. And he had a really good job, making a lot of money. I'm like, what's going on? You know? And he was very frank. And he said that when he was young, they were very poor, like, you know, lots of humiliation for him in school and other places. I mean, really, really poor. And he said, at that point, he said, I am never doing that again. And I'm not going to move out of my mama's basement until I have $1 million in the bank. You know, so that hit me, is that when we see somebody who's excessive, you can kind of often, not always, but often look back to something at the outset that put them on that path in some way. You know, so I thought of this K.J. Boone as, I didn't want to make him a comic book villain. So I thought, well, okay, is there anything that happened to him that put him on this path, you know?
4: My guest is author George Saunders. He's a winner of the Booker Prize and a MacArthur Fellowship. His newest novel is called Vigil. I spoke with him about it at a live event at the Dallas Museum of Art. We'll be back in just a few minutes.

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0: You're listening to Think. I'm Chris Boyd. Author George Saunders is a winner of the Booker Prize and a MacArthur Fellowship. His newest novel is called Vigil. I spoke with him recently at a live event at the Dallas Museum of Art. Let's return to that conversation.
1: What do we need to know about K.J. Boone? He starts absorbing these lessons from powerful men around him. He's caddying, I guess, at the golf course in Cheyenne where he lives. And he learns that they believe that you should leave morality to the mere mortals.
2: Yeah. I don't believe that, but I mean, I think there was, I grew up in Chicago on the South Side, and there was a very male-centered time. And I think part of the undercurrent was special rules. I mean, there's lots of gangster kind of activity and mafia type stuff, not in our immediate neighborhood, but in the mythology. And so there was definitely, I picked up on that. And when I was in the oil business for a couple of years, and that was part of the feeling, was this tribal thing. We were doing a really hard thing. I was in Asia in the oil fields, and it was very, you know, for someone who'd never left the country, very exotic. And we really saw ourselves as kind of this, enlightened force that was going out ahead of our culture to bring back the resources. And so if we trampled on the local culture, that was all right, a little bit. It was kind of dashing or something. So I used a lot of that I'm not particularly proud of, but I thought, well, how does a person become somebody like him? Part of it is that you have a positive experience, or a tribal experience, or a feeling of being special. And that's kind of his deal.
1: It is always, you mentioned the kind of danger of softening a character. And I thought so much, I mean, all fiction is somewhat manipulative, right? Because we have a point of view and a perspective, in the same way that it's hard to believe that anyone has ever hoped that Tony Soprano is not about to get, caught by the cops for something he's doing. You stop and think, oh my God, this person deserves to be in prison. I mean, how much do you have to think about just revealing relatable details about characters will change the way we feel about them?
2: I mean, at one level, it's kind of true. I mean, if you look at the worst person you ever met, this happens to her. She lowers herself into the consciousness of the person who kills her, basically. I don't know, but it seems to me if you could be somebody else for 5 seconds, even somebody you really didn't like, that would be like acid 3.0, you'd know that you had a self that you maybe didn't know before. And then you'd see that from inside that person, it all makes sense, So I don't know how far I want to go with that. I mean, it's a very scary, it's what the book is about, actually, is part of my mind says, I want to feel love and sympathy for everybody. And it says there's no cost for feeling love and sympathy for your worst enemy. In fact, it's a superpower. You could read their minds. If you're in a football coach, if you could read the mind of the opponent coach, whew, that's great, So part of me really believes that, and that's what Joe believes. On the other hand, it's very easy to get run over in that mind state. So I'm kind of, especially, right now in this time, I love being like Johnny Compassion. It's, as someone who doesn't like conflict, it's great, I'm always smiling, then I'm not, but you see that, and I would say, for the example of Minneapolis, beautiful example of the fact that compassion has to have a spine, so I can be okay at that, but I'm still learning. And so the book is me, I think, maybe kind of working that out a little bit,
1: Talk more about this idea of every human being an inevitable occurrence.
2: Yeah. This is something that, we talk about writing the book a page at a time. So I got to a certain point and the book said, George, you have to tell us how she died. I'm like, no problem. I'll do it tomorrow, And I narrated her death. And at that moment, there was this crazy thing that happened where she drops into the mind of the person who killed her. And this, she has this flash of unbelievable empathy for him. So, and this is an idea that I remember first having it as a little kid and strongly. And I also knew it was kind of insane, but I kept having it. And I'm not sure really where it started, but when I think about it, there was a moment in first grade when I was a really good reader, and I was in a Catholic school with all these super hot nuns. Good. Which, you know that school.
1: I went to a different kind of Catholic school.
2: Yeah, I know. I think I did too. But for me, I adored the nuns. I adored them. And they adored me because I was a good reader and I was very obedient. And so for me, school was just a carnival. I'd go in, read, be praised. It was great. So after a few days, I noticed there was a good friend of mine who I think he probably was dyslexic and he was really struggling. And the nuns, you know, there was a dark side to the hot nuns, which is that they were very stern and they were beating the snot out of this poor kid, you know. And I one day I was kind of, you know, we do this. I was like, oh, he's fine. I'm doing very well. He's fine and I'm doing very well. And at one point I saw him at the end of the day, turned away so no one would see this, and he was crying in class. And something in my mind went, that's weird. So his crying is related to this victorious feeling that I'm having. They're not unrelated. He didn't in the womb say, hey, could you please make me a terrible reader? And I also didn't say, hey, I'd love to be a great reader so the hot nuns will adore me. We just showed up, you know. So this was all sort of fixed. And even if you add, this is the part where I think people get stuck. Even if you said, okay, but George, you worked hard at your reading. He should work harder. True, but there's a limit to that. And I, at that moment, I felt, yeah, but even his ability to become a better reader has been pre-installed in a certain sense. So it was a very confusing moment because now I couldn't feel so triumphant. And so that's kind of her point of view. And I actually believe that. I think if you look at our lives from a certain point of view, we really kind of are, since time only goes in one direction. You know, like here's another example. Let's think of a person who is okay and you kind of like him, and his name is Al. Let's just say his name is Al. And he is a mansplainer and he never pays his debts back on time. Other than that, he's okay. So Al is alive. And you say, Al, can you stop talking so I can get a word in and also pay me my $10? And he kind of doesn't do it. He improves and he backslides. Okay, this goes on and on. Al has free will. Al dies. Al's lying right here. Al. He was a mansplainer. He never paid me back, but he was what he was. You know, you feel a sympathy for him because time has stopped. And now if he should have been less of a mansplainer and should have paid his debts back, well, he didn't. Amen. So what do we feel about him? I feel like, you know, how could he have been other than what he was? So that's kind of Jill's view. And mostly I kind of believe that. But anyway, so I got to that point in the book, put that in kind of a philosophical section, and it was a big buzzkill, you know. And every day I'd read and go, oh, God, philosophy, you know, and I'd take it out. And then the rest of the book would just wither. I couldn't think of anything. So I did it. That was probably in and out of the book 7 or 8 times. And finally I went, okay, book, I'm going to listen to you. I'm going to put that in there. And then the book went, thanks, finally. And then it formed around it. But it's one of the reasons the book is kind of a pitching ship, I think, you know.
1: I want to go back to Al just briefly.
2: he's still dead.
1: you said Al had free will. Do you believe in free will?
2: When he's alive, it looks like he has free will. And we have to believe he does because, come on, Al, give me my money, you know. And I think you can't live with Jill's view because people get away with things then. So I think you have to say to my friend, someone should say, and they did say, work on your reading. And I'm sure he did, and I'm sure he benefited somewhat. So it's kind of in philosophical terms, it's absolute versus relative. Absolute is, I don't really think there's free will given that time only goes in one direction. If you had God's mind and you could look into every one of our histories, you could actually predict the next thing someone was going to do. But we don't have that. And we're stuck inside these little vessels, you know. So to us, where are we going to go to dinner? It's an open question, you know. So I think it's a sort of a point of view question.
1: As a novelist, you have created the universe that your characters inhabit, and you have a great deal of control over what they do and how things turn out. Do your characters have free will?
2: No. No, I mean, they don't. they have the experiences that they do surprise you. But for me, they only... that's kind of weird, but I don't think of them as... Like some writers say, she just told me that she wanted to do this. And I'm like, well, kind of. But for me, it's all about the sentences. So, you know, you're writing along and you have a bit of text. And when you read it the next day, it just isn't quite right. So you adjust something or you cut something. And then another phrase comes in to fill that. And it says, you know, fell in love with Jeremy. And it sounds perfect. She just fell in love with Jeremy. So for her, free will doesn't really enter into it. And at the end, when you're editing, it's much more about... I want them to do the thing that produces the most sparks or the most meaning. And so that's not really up to them. But in the process, you have to take into account everything they've told you about themselves so that they can do the most interesting thing. And it sounds, I don't know, sounds kind of crazy, but it's mostly for me, it's just going through the manuscript so many times with my ear engaged and then trusting that if I just fix the language so it's that undeniable I mentioned earlier, then it'll have the illusion of life and it will have the feeling of free will in it, I think, you know.
1: Do you save every version as you go along and make changes?
2: Yeah, I have a very OCD system, I save all the electronic copies and I print everything out. And that way I feel more freedom to go ahead knowing I can always go back and find it. I couldn't actually because it's such a mess, you know, but you say, I can always go back to that version. And then, yeah.
1: So we're at the bedside of this dying man. He's comatose. He doesn't, I don't think, say a word to
2: anybody.
1: He's
2: got one line, I think. Yeah.
1: But there's this wedding going on next door. And it is lively and people are laughing and they're arguing and they're gossiping. What is the meaning of the wedding in this story?
2: It's just, I got tired of him dying. You know, I mean, really, I mean, I'm joking, but I'm not, because there is something, you know, when you're reading it's so beautiful, really, when you're reading something, our reading minds are so great. I almost say capacious, but that was a little bit pretentious, but they're big. And, you know, you can read a page and you have so many bowling pins in the air. I mean, the plot, of course, the voice, but also there's like, repeated sounds. There's colors, there's your own memories that have kind of been subtly invoked. So I think one of the principles of structure really is you're reading as if you're the reader and you're noticing certain feelings that you're having. So to be at the deathbed for six scenes in a row, you start to get a little like, George, do you like being alive? And I say, I do. And I'm feeling the same way. Let's see what's outside. And then Paul and I had been to Mantua in Italy, and there's a place called the Palace of Po, which I think was, it's this crazy early attempt at holography that this prince did for his lover. He would sneak her out there and they would have these wild, bacchanals. And it was a really beautiful place that was kind of, even though it was, you know, a museum, you felt sensuality and life and joy. So I always wanted to put that in a book, but instead I thought, okay, let's have just a wedding, you know. But it, you know, sometimes it's a call and response. Like if it's like that joke, you know, doctor, it hurts when I do this. Don't do that. So sometimes if you're in the deathbed, you just need a wedding to kind of lighten things up.
0: My guest is author George Saunders, winner of the Booker Prize and a MacArthur Fellowship. We're talking about his latest novel, Vigil. You're listening to Think. I'm Chris Boyd.
1: It's interesting because Jill is sort of drawn back there and she's fighting really hard against this urge to remember what it was like to be alive. And I thought about Emily Webb from Our Town.
2: Yeah, for sure. But this was another thing. It had its roots in the language, because when I first started this, I had just written Lincoln and the Bardo, which was an amazing experience to be inside that book. And I liked that form, that weird format where there's a speech and then an attribution, and you can do all kinds of things. You can have two characters talking like this, and then you can step to the edge of the stage, and you can have describe whole scenes from the past. So I thought, I'll do that again. That was pretty fun. So I went up to our, I have this writing shed and I'm in there, and for about 3 months I was working on a this book, but in that format. So there were two ghosts who were coming to this dead guy. And, you know, I worked pretty much just for fun. So I took one guy who I imagine had died here in Dallas in, 1850 or 60. And he talked like the people in Lincoln and the Bardo, because I was used to that. And then I had this young girl who was, from my neighborhood, and they were talking back and forth. And I could just hear the reviews. And then I got to, so there's about, you know, I did that for a long time, and it was, you know, a nice repartee. And one day I was reading it, and the writers in the room will recognize this. And I was reading it, and I went, I think this is boring. And the book said, no, don't go there. You know, you read me yesterday, and it was fine, right? Go ahead. Oh, yeah, you're right. Came in the next day, reading it. No, this is boring. And the book said, well, maybe. have you heard something? You know, and so finally, at some point, you go, yeah, no, this is not going to, this is too slow. A younger writer would have said, let's choose one and cut the other. So I did. I chose the woman, and then I was about to cut the old guy's speeches, and I just liked them too much. He's talking a very high diction, you know, and I so I did what an older writer does, which is just put him in the same speech. And then I went, that sounds weird.
1: Yeah, I mean, so Jill is both.
2: Right. But she, at that point, she was, but she was wrong. You know, you'd read along, oh, that's weird. So, I mean, one of the things I learned from all these years of writing is if you have a problem in your book, don't say it's a problem. Just say it's a feature. But when she would make the segue from this high diction to low, it was jarring and it was wrong. But at the same time, I thought, okay, let me just be patient and see why my subconscious gave this to me. So the working theory is, even at the beginning, there was some kind of thing going on that I didn't know about. And finally, that wedding showed up. I'm like, haha, that's why. Because she's not quite as dead as we think. You know, she is this elevated angel, but she kind of doesn't want to be. So that was, for me, that was a big moment to realize that wedding was actually there for another reason, which was to kind of tempt her, you know, to be 22 again and alive.
0: My guest is author George Saunders. He's a winner of the Booker Prize and a MacArthur Fellowship. His newest novel is called Vigil. I spoke with him about it at a live event at the Dallas Museum of Art. We'll be back in just a few minutes.
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0: You're listening to Think. I'm Chris Boyd. Author George Saunders is a winner of the Booker Prize and a MacArthur Fellowship. His newest novel is called Vigil. I spoke with him recently at a live event at the Dallas Museum of Art. Let's return to that conversation.
1: Reading a book that takes place at the vigil around a deathbed is an invitation to think about our own mortality. I like thinking about death because I think there's a lot there. Why do you like thinking about death?
2: I think it's because, well, two reasons. It's death is life. You know, it's like you get invited to this beautiful party and there's great food and wild things and sexual feelings and music, and someone comes up and goes, I'm going to kick you out, but I can't tell you when. You know, that makes it a better party. It's like, ooh, you know, so that's like
1: musical chairs.
2: Yeah. Is it yet? You know, look for the tall guy in the black gown. Just stay away from him. But I do have that feeling. But then on a more quotidian level, and maybe as a indication or limitations as an artist, it just makes everything jangly, you know. Like even when I was writing stories, I kind of noticed every story early had a death in it because that makes it consequential. So we have to be careful with that. But I think death, and then also for me, the afterlife is, I mean, I don't know what the afterlife is, but to say, let's pretend that we do, it introduces an element of time that I really like. You know, like if we're sitting here in the museum, this used to be something else. And there were people probably who died here and are probably buried. I don't know. Maybe probably are. So if we could let them into the conversation, it suddenly gets kind of interesting. And for me, I had an early Hemingway imitating period that I hated. I mean, I liked it and it was terrible. I couldn't do it. I was always trying to take my life and put it in Hemingway. Like Nick walked into the Walmart. It was pleasant, you know, like that. So for me, a big moment was when I've got to not do that. I don't know how to not do that. I don't know how to be funny. So if I introduce something like a ghost or a theme park, it's just like, okay, well, this is automatically comic. Now you're going to find better language to use than you would have when you were in the Hemingway mode. So in some ways, it's just a mechanical thing. If I put a ghost in, I'm going to be interested, you know.
1: Are the comic elements of your books about giving us a break from what is serious in them, or are they about giving yourself a break?
2: Yes, both. I mean, when I was young, I always joked about, I mean, that was my, if I was uncomfortable, if I was bored, if I was at a funeral, it was always a coping mechanism. In fact, my first girlfriend said, I'm breaking up with you because you always joke. And said, I made a joke right away, you know. That was it. But so for me, that was, it's just, I think it's, I think this is right. A control freak. Who likes to keep control and therefore explain and be sure. And that has to be disrupted. And the only way I can reliably disrupt it is to be funny. Because funny, then it kind of explodes the control. And I know how to be funny, and it's not always nice. And it's not always pleasant. In fact, it's usually not. It's usually an acknowledgement of something that we have noticed but don't want to talk about. So in a kind of a mechanical way, if I can get myself to be funny, it pushes open the door for what I really think to come through. And some of that, I don't even know that I think it, and I wouldn't even necessarily want to be thinking it. But with the door kicked open with humor, things start happening. So that was an early craft trick, was just have your Hemingway voice and put it in the Virgin Mary theme park. And suddenly you can't be that serious controlling guy. The story's already kind of screwed up and misshapen, so therefore the humor can come through, you know. Yeah.
1: I know you're a Buddhist now, but you were raised Catholic. Catholicism teaches that anybody, any sin, bar none, can be forgiven, but you have to be sorry.
2: Yes.
1: And he's not sorry.
2: He's not. And that, and also, to me, it was interesting because he did so much that was really bad. And he can't move and he can't speak. So what is there any, can he be redeemed? And I think, so I was thinking about that Tolstoy's story, Death of Ivan Illich. And that was one that, speaking of how much we like death, Tolstoy heard that there was a neighbor of theirs who screamed for three straight days at the end of his life. And he was like, oh, interesting, you know, that, because he's a writer. But then in the story, it's kind of beautiful because this guy who's not a really bad guy, he's kind of just very conventional, and his conventionality has kind of kept him from connecting with the people in his life. So at a certain point, he goes, there's no way I didn't live right. So why am I suffering? So it's not fair, you know. Then some time goes by and he says, okay, maybe I didn't live right. And he sits on that for a while. And then finally he says, this is so beautiful. He says, if I acknowledge that I didn't live right, that must logically imply that there is a right way and that I might be able to get to it. And at that point, things start to happen fast. But any reader feels that as redemption. You're rooting for him to just have that moment of realization that he was wrong. This guy, he doesn't, well, he might or might not get there.
1: I mean, it is interesting to think about the possibility of a deathbed redemption for someone like this, because other than anyone concerned about his immortal soul and wherever that might go, it changes nothing.
2: It changes nothing. Except, you know, I mean, this is where this book is interesting for me, because it's been reviewed all over, great, terrible, makes a lot of agitation and I'm not, I think it's partly because I don't know the answer to that. I mean, if you think about, I mean, this is kind of corny, but if you think about Hitler, and you're in the bunker, what do you want to happen? What I think I want is for him to go, oh my God, you know, I'm a terrible sinner. And that would be, it would be hell, I think, but it would also be, in some way, that's better, much better than what I think happened, which he just, I'm right, boom. That I can't stand, you know? So I think it's, I don't know the answer. Well, I mean, what do you think? Well, like, do you feel like, is there redemption at that point for somebody that late in the game?
1: I mean, I think like you, I want there to be, because it just seems right. And because, although I like to think that K.J. Boone's sins are worse than anything I could do.
2: They are.
1: Who knows?
2: They are, for sure.
1: It's like this question of, if everyone is forgivable, then no one is unforgivable. And that means that some terrible things are not unforgivable, and that's hard to live with.
2: Yeah, but I think you hit on it, because I'm thinking that one of our American issues is denial. You know, like, and I think you can see
1: I disagree.
2: It. You can see it at the, yeah, no way, yeah. I think if you go up even to the top levels now, what you see is a reluctance to just turn to the truth and go, yes, I don't deny that anymore. So I think for me, I, as a person of a certain age, that's what I really want to get rid of, is any kind of sense of denial in the name of self-protection. Because I think that's what really, I mean, not only in death, but in life, it's very corrosive, you know. So if you could be, and fiction really is kind of training in anti-denial, because in the way we talked about earlier, if I am denying the experience of the reader, we have a problem. And if I'm insisting that the book has to go the way I wanted it to, in spite of your experience with it, we've got a problem. So that's denial. So I think for me, I think if there is salvation, if it at the last moment, even the worst person says, oh my God, I see it. I mean, when we were Catholic kids, that was kind of what hell was. Well, it was the absence of God, but it was also you are now in, you see that movie of your life, and every little increment of unkindness or inattention or cruelty, you see it. And depending on how you lived, it could be good or it could be bad, you know. So I think it's denial and hell is redemption are all kind of tied up together.
1: So what is compassion with backbone?
2: I think it's, I mean, for me right now, Minneapolis is a really high example of that, because it wasn't wimpy. It didn't lurch over into violence, and it had, and the basis of it was community, which is, I mean, the trust I trust that you're going to be nonviolent, be with me. And we, and that multiplied by 10,000. And suddenly you see that the goon squad's left. I say goon squad, you know, I mean, but I mean, it actually works. So that's, for me, is kind of a revelation, because I think I tend to be more of a, well, let's have a big idea. But this was a small idea. It's a very beautiful ancient idea that I think certain forces are trying to get out of us, which is that human connection is actually incredibly powerful. And for systemic reasons, we're kind of, in ways that are large and terrible and small and funny, we're subtly being coached that human connection is old news. You know, there was, I mean, as a silly example, there was an AI commercial where there's a couple and they're moving around the apartment and it says, hey, ChatGPT, design a meal for me that says I'm interested but not ready for commitment. And then the menu runs on the screen and you see them kind of interested but not committed. And I'm like, dude, that was your job to come up with that menu. That's what being a person is, you know. And I think, you know, that's actually how you, I mean, in writing, the way you get yourself into your book is to choose and choose and choose and take chances, you know. Otherwise, there's no person in the book. So I think we're, you know, there's this tremendous amount of money that's being invested that means we have to want AI. In places, I mean, in math and science, I think it's very useful. But in writing, we don't need it. You know, it's the humanities. And I don't, so I think there's a lot of, what's the question? Oh, yeah. So connection, human connection. And I think that's where, what I have faith in.
0: My guest is author George Saunders, winner of the Booker Prize and a MacArthur Fellowship. We're talking about his latest novel, Vigil. You're listening to Think. I'm Chris Boyd.
1: I mean, you talked a little earlier about, generally speaking, being oriented toward compassion, and you find it hard to judge other people. Mm. A lot of people find it really easy to judge other people.
2: Yeah.
1: And I wonder where you think the difference lies. I mean, if you take the example of a place like Minneapolis, there are people who think the good guys were the people trying to apprehend those who are in this country without permission, and there are people who think the good guys were the people standing up for those individuals. Where is that disconnect? Because both sides really believe themselves to be doing the right thing.
2: I mean, in that case, I think it's actually kind of political, which is that they were not apprehending the people who had done bad things. They were apprehending anybody that looked like what they thought should be kicked out, brown people, you know. So the whole idea that I think we get from right-wing media that they're just doing their job to enforce the law is not true, actually. You know, they went way beyond what any, what most people, I mean, if you say to me, should we take a murderer out? Yeah, of course. But that's not what they were doing. And they were hiding behind that idea. So that, yeah, the other idea that for me, I don't see this expressed much, but it occurred to me the other day that nobody living in this country has ever lived in a country where there were no undocumented people doing a lot of important work. So the whole beautiful life that I've had up to this point, incredibly, you know, like high functioning and affluent American life, not a minute of that happened without a sizable number of undocumented people working. We literally don't know what the country would be like without that. So what are we trying to do? And when you factor in the fact that if we wanted to get there, we would have to be so cruel. And we saw a first taste of that there. So for me, I don't have a whole, I mean, thank you for saying I'm compassionate, but I don't have a whole lot of, but here's the thing. Compassion doesn't mean bending over backwards to accommodate idiotic ideas. That's the opposite. You know, there's this wonderful Buddhist teacher named Francesca Fremantle. And somebody asked her this question about what do you do with these people who are, seem to be bent on cruelty, who believe only in power. And she was so sweet. She said, well, you know, whatever your belief is, if you believe in karma, very bad for them, you know. If you believe in heaven or hell, not so good, you know. But I'm kind of paraphrasing that. But then she said, I wouldn't wish their position on my worst enemy. So I think compassion could be
3: somebody's trying to do a horribly regrettable thing, how do I stop them? Not with violence, but how do I, while maintaining my own standards, how do I interrupt that so they don't have the burden of that? But I think for me, that's kind of what happened in Minneapolis, I think, from what I know.
0: Author George Saunders is a winner of the Booker Prize and a MacArthur Fellowship. We spoke recently at a live event at the Dallas Museum of Art about his newest novel titled Vigil. 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Again, I'm Chris Boyd. Thanks for listening. Have a great day.

0: Acting Attorney General Todd Blanche faces questions from the Senate. His answers determine if senators will back his confirmation. 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
7: Communism is a mortal threat to American liberty.
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2: Nominee, Graham Plattner.
3: The list of candidates who file papers by Wednesday's deadline includes several names familiar to Democratic voters. For instance, three of the contenders, former State Senate President Troy Jackson, Maine Secretary of State Shenna Bellows, and former Maine CDC Director Nirav Shah, competed in last month's gubernatorial primary. Plattner lost the support of state and national party leaders after a former romantic partner accused him of raping her 5 years ago. He strongly denied the allegations, but withdrew last week. The Maine Democratic Party is now under intense pressure from Plattner's large and mobilized base of supporters to choose a replacement with the same populist, progressive agenda. The new nominee will be chosen on July 25th. For NPR News, I'm Kevin Miller.
2: Argentina is headed back to the World Cup final after beating England 2-1 in today's semifinal. NPR's Becky Sullivan has more.
4: The defending champs are defeat-defying escape artists. In every knockout game so far, Argentina has come face-to-face with elimination. They have gone to extra time twice and trailed late in two other games, including in this semifinal in Atlanta against England. In a tough physical game, England scored first, but that just seemed to uncork Argentina, who cranked up the intensity as they took shot after shot late in the second half. It felt inevitable they would score, and in the 85th minute, they did. Enzo Fernandez hit a rocket in from outside the penalty area. Then soon after, his teammate Lautaro Martinez put Argentina ahead with a stoppage time header. Assisting on both goals, superstar Lionel Messi. Now, Argentina is headed to the final for a possible repeat. This time, they'll face Spain, a defensive juggernaut that has allowed its opponents only one goal in the entire World Cup. Becky Sullivan, NPR News, Atlanta.
2: This is NPR News. Iran's former president is denying reports that Israel cultivated him as a possible future leader of Iran. The report was first published in the New York Times. And as NPR's Adil Al-Shalchi reports, his office called it fake news.
5: Former Iranian President Mahmoud Ahmadinejad called the New York Times report an attempt to, quote, disturb public opinion in Iran. The report claimed that Ahmadinejad and the Mossad had met secretly in 2025 and that the CIA was later informed that it had established contact with him. The report goes on to say that Israel believed that Ahmadinejad's break with the Islamic Republic was genuine and that he could be installed as Iran's new leader. In the statement, the former Iranian president denied that he's under house arrest, contrary to what the report said. The liberal Israeli news outlet Haaretz published its own version of the same report. Hadil Al-Shalchi, NPR News, Istanbul.
2: Astronomers have discovered a faint, elusive planet that's orbiting a young star. This after more than a decade of star-style hide-and-seek. Researchers found the new planet around the star Beta Pictoris, which was overshadowed by its considerably brighter star and two companion planets. This new planet is slightly bigger than Jupiter, and it takes 91 years to orbit its star, a little longer than it takes Uranus to orbit our sun. Born into a star system that's barely 20 million years old compared to the sun's 4.5 billion-year-old neighborhood, the planet is probably similar to a much younger Jupiter. I'm Janine Herbst, and you're listening to NPR News from Washington.
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11: This is On Point. I'm Meghna Chakrabarty. And lately, you might have been hearing a lot of this.
12: Communism is a mortal threat to American liberty.

0: The Democrat Party has made a decision. It's now officially a communist party.
1: It is communism, Laura. This is not raising taxes a little bit. It's confiscating wealth, not because we want to make anybody's life better, but purely out of resentment.
0: Democratic socialist, whatever that means. How can you be democratic and socialist?
2: Why I call myself a democratic socialist is the words of Dr. King. He said, call it democracy or call it democratic socialism, there must be a better distribution of wealth for all of God's children in this country.
3: Criminalize the Democrat Socialist Party and deport them now.
4: This is not Gulag socialism. This is not the Soviet Union socialism. This is like buses should be free, housing should be affordable.
5: The reason that Donald Trump has to pivot from saying socialist to saying communist now is because socialism is actually quite popular.
6: Well, anytime politicians or pundits suddenly start using provocative words in unison, it's time to be skeptical. It's time to ask, what do these concepts actually mean? And in this case, we're talking about communism and socialism. Is there any truth to how they're being currently used? And how and why are they being manipulated in the media now? Well, Sherry Berman is here to help us answer those questions. She's a professor of political science at Barnard College, Columbia University. Professor Berman, welcome to On Point.
7: Happy to be here.
6: I actually kind of want to start at the ground level. And so, like any good student, I went straight to the dictionary and looked up the dictionary definition of communism. And here's what our friends at Merriam-Webster say. Oh, and by the way, they note that communism and socialism are two of their most often looked up words, which is quite interesting. But the dictionary definition, communism, definition a doctrine based on revolutionary Marxian socialism and Marxism-Leninism, b, a totalitarian system of government in which a single authoritarian party controls state-owned means of production, or c, a final stage of society in Marxist theory, in which the state has actually withered away and economic goods are distributed equitably. Does that sound like the definition of communism to you, Professor Berman?
7: Well, those are three totally valid definitions of communism. They are both theoretical, and particularly the second is sort of empirical, sort of more focused on describing a system that actually existed. But those are all three reasonable definitions. But to sort of get back to your original point, part of the issue with the terms communism and socialism is that you do have a variety of definitions, and they are used by a variety of people to indicate not always the same thing, making it very confusing for people who are listening to politicians or scholars or radio commentators to know often exactly what is being referred to.
6: Yeah. So for people right now who are listening who just really have that basic question, especially because the president, the vice president, as you just heard, and others are so suddenly talking about communism once again, if someone came to you and said, Professor, please help me understand, what is communism? How would you answer them?
7: So I think for most people, communism evokes something empirical and concrete, which is, I think, you know, sort of more what that second definition in your dictionary was getting at, right? Which is, I think most people think of communism, they think of the Soviet Union if they're more than 30 years old, or they maybe think of Cuba or North Korea today. That is to say, a totalitarian system, right, without any democracy, where the state owns the means of production, where there's relatively or no freedom at all, where there's not a free market, all of these kinds of things that obviously folks like Trump and Vance are trying to evoke to scare people away from not just what are now many democratic socialist candidates, but from the Democratic Party. You know, because the Democratic Socialist candidates are running in Democratic primaries and as Democratic candidates. So they're trying to make people think of these real existing systems when they, you know, look at these candidates who call themselves Democratic Socialists, but not, of course, communists.
6: Right. So we'll talk about the overlap And the difference, obviously, between socialism and communism in detail throughout the show. But you said that when most people think of communism, what they think of are, you know, like the former Soviet Union, et cetera, totalitarian states that also own the means of production. Are they thinking of the right thing, though? Is that how you would define what communism is? Because, you know, as I'm still looking at Merriam-Webster, it goes all the way back to basically Marxist theory, right?
7: So, look, I think the reason why there are two terms, communism and socialism, is precisely to help people differentiate different types of political economic systems, right? So socialism is the much broader term. That means, or that rather can encompass everything from the kind of social democratic parties that are standard fare in Western Europe, all the way through the kinds of systems that existed in places like the Soviet Union. Socialism is a very broad term, right? It is an umbrella term. It includes a variety of different strands and a variety of different aspirations and systems, right? So I think it does make sense when we use the term communism, right, to think of it in the way that we were just discussing, right? To refer to something very specific, that is to say, not just a system that is not capitalist, right? No free markets, no private property, yada, yada. But also these kinds of systems that existed in the Soviet Union that still exist in places like North Korea or Cuba, where you also do not have any kind of democracy either. Now, socialism, as I said, is a much broader term. It can include a whole variety of economic arrangements, and many of those strands are indeed democratic. So, you know, again, people can use terms how they want, but insofar as there's some value in having a term socialist and having a term communist, we should think of the socialist term as encompassing a much broader tent, so to speak. And I think it makes sense to kind of use communism in this more specific way. This is, as I said, I believe the way that Trump, Vance, and others are using it precisely to kind of get people who are listening to think, oh my goodness, these people advocate turning the United States into the Soviet Union or Cuba or some such kind of thing.
6: Okay, good. That's very helpful then. So basically what you're saying is that, again, as we'll explore later, that communism is sort of a smaller subset of a broader and much more complex and longer movement of socialism, which is quite diverse and dynamic. But that when the president or the vice president are specifically using these terms, they really do want us to think of the Soviet Union, Cuba, North Korea, etc. Okay, so let's just take a second to listen to the president himself, because on July 3rd, he was at Mount Rushmore, and he gave a speech that was, you know, very much dedicated to his fear, his warning, his criticisms of communism.
8: Communism is a loser, and it always will be. The communist system is the opposite of the American system, and the communist system has never worked. Our warriors did not fight communism on battlefields across the world, only to have that menace rear its ugly head right back here in America. We're not going to let it happen. We like to stop a threat like that immediately and before it begins. It's like a cancer. You got to cut it out. You got to cut it out fast.
6: So that's President Donald Trump on July 3rd. Now, Professor Berman, what was fascinating to me is how consistently political figures in this country, when calling out communism as a threat to the United States, how consistent their language has been. I mean, you just heard President Trump there calling communism a cancer that you have to cut out. Well, here is J. Edgar Hoover, then director of the FBI. In 1947, he testified before the House Un-American Activities Committee, and here's what he said.
9: The Communist Party of the United States is a fifth column, if there ever was one. It is far better organized than were the Nazis in occupied countries prior to their capitulation. They are seeking to weaken America, just as they did in their era of obstruction when they were aligned with the Nazis. Their goal is the overthrow of our government. There is no doubt as to where a real communist loyalty rests. Their allegiance is to Russia, not the United States. Communism in reality is not a political party. It is a way of life, an evil and malignant way of life. It reveals a condition akin to disease that spreads like an epidemic. And like an epidemic, a quarantine is necessary to keep it from infecting this nation.
6: J. Edgar Hoover in 1947. Isn't that interesting that we're still to this day, well, we, meaning the President of the United States, talking about communism as a disease. What is it about the American and American capitalistic perspective that made communism feel like such an existential threat? And I'm going to put aside the truly existential threat of nuclear war during the Cold War. I'm going to put that aside from now. But as sort of an economic system, why is it so scary?
7: So I think it's important for us to be able to hold two thoughts in our head at the same time, right? Communism, particularly when J. Edgar Hoover was talking about in 1947, was a real threat. It was a real threat in the sense that the Soviet Union existed. There were powerful communist parties in many European countries, West European countries. Of course, communism was about to take over and squash democracy in Eastern and Central Europe. These communist parties in Western Europe were indeed subservient to Moscow. There was a very small communist party in the United States. Indeed, it was. It could legitimately be seen as a fifth column. It was definitely also taking orders from Moscow. Those things are true. Communism is not an economically successful system. It is definitely not democratic as it existed at the time. Those things are all true. The question today, right, this is, as you said, you know, sort of Donald Trump in 2026. Is there any legitimacy in calling the Democratic Socialists of America, much less the Democratic Party, communists? That is just simply ridiculous. But it is true, communism was a real threat, both in the United States to a small degree insofar as there were sort of communist infiltrators, but more generally as a threat in the world to our allies. But the question today is it legitimate to use that term to try to frighten, to scare people,
6: right,
7: voters from looking at the Democratic Party?
6: We'll be back. This is On Point.

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8: You're back with On Point. I'm Meghna Chakrabarty. And today, Professor Sherry Berman joins us. She's a professor of political science at Barnard College, Columbia University. And we're talking about what socialism actually is, what communism actually is, getting a real handle on the truth of these concepts, because they've been in the news a lot. They've been in the mouths of politicians a lot recently, and we're applying a little bit of skepticism as to why all of a sudden we're hearing much more about it. Not just skepticism from, say, why the president of the United States might be using it, but also we're going to apply an equally critical lens to the claims made by, say, the Democratic Socialists of America. But Professor Berman, before we move forward and talk more about socialism specifically, I just truly love archival tape. I love hearing history in my ears. So I just wanted to touch on two other presidents in American history who talked frequently about communism for the reasons you said earlier, because they were leading at a time where not just militarily, aka nuclear weapons, but even in terms of political influence, communism was seen as a legitimate threat to the United States. So here is John F. Kennedy. This is in 1960. He was then a senator and a presidential candidate. And on a television appearance, he was asked about the threat of communism to the United States.
9: Senator Kennedy, on another subject, communism is so often described as an ideology or a belief that exists somewhere other than in the United States. Let me ask you, sir, just how serious a threat to our national security are these communist subversive activities in the United States today?
10: Well, I think they're serious. I think it's a matter that we should continue to give great care and attention to. We should support the laws which the United States has passed in order to protect us from those who would destroy us from within. We should sustain the Department of Justice in its efforts and the FBI, and we should be continually alert. I think if the United States is maintaining a strong society here in the United States, I think that we can meet any internal threat. The major threat is external and will continue.
8: So that's John F. Kennedy in 1960 when he was a senator. And obviously, President Kennedy spoke frequently about communism when he was in the White House. Let's move forward to the other great president who possibly put the most lasting label on Soviet communism in U.S. history. He's the one who came up with the phrase, the evil empire. And of course, I'm talking about former President Ronald Reagan. That evil empire phrase, by the way, came in 1983. Here he is talking about the Soviet Union in a speech he gave to the British Parliament in June of 1982.
11: Well, this is precisely our mission today, to preserve freedom as well as peace. It may not be easy to see, but I believe we live now at a turning point. In an ironic sense, Karl Marx was right. We are witnessing today a great revolutionary crisis, a crisis where the demands of the economic order are conflicting directly with those of the political order. But the crisis is happening not in the free, non-Marxist West, but in the home of Marxist-Leninism, the Soviet Union. It is the Soviet Union that runs against the tide of history by denying human freedom and human dignity to its citizens. It also is in deep economic difficulty. The rate of growth in the national product has been steadily declining since the 50s and is less than half of what it was then.
8: Former President Ronald Reagan in 1982. Okay, so Professor Berman, if communism should be defined as you said, what we know from real communist systems in history as a totalitarian single party system of government where there is state control of, they call it the means of production, but even beyond that, of multiple types of industries. It's virulently anti-capitalist, anti-free market, anti-private property. Then how, so with that as being a definition of communism, what is the broader definition of socialism? Or can we even put a definition on it since it's kind of changed and morphed over, you know, a couple of centuries?
12: So that's a great question. And as I said earlier, socialism really is an extraordinarily broad term. So it is very hard, much harder, I think, than with communism to pin down. So as I mentioned, you know, there are a wide number of many social democratic parties in Western Europe. These parties are not anti-capitalist in the sense that they do not want to eliminate private property. They do not want the state to take over means of production, but they see themselves as falling under the socialist umbrella. Similarly, contemporary democratic socialists in America, while they are extremely critical of capitalism, and some of them, if you take the DSA's national program seriously, do hope for a world without communism, without capitalism rather, claim to be committed to democracy. Indeed, they claim that the democracy that they advocate is a fuller, more complete democracy than we have in the United States, because they do not believe democracy can truly exist alongside capitalism. So socialism, you really have to think, or rather think a little bit deeper or dig a little bit deeper, because that term can mean a whole variety of things. Like I said, you know, it can mean democratic socialism in the United States. It can mean social democracy in Western Europe. And it can even include, you know, sort of historically Marxists and others. So that term requires a little bit more fine tuning.
8: So let's do that. Fine tune it for us.
12: Yep. Okay. So like I said, you know, I would say in the contemporary situation, the two most important reference for American voters, right, first and foremost would be the Democratic Socialists of America, who have come, you know, sort of back onto the political scene in the last decade or so. And this is a kind of hodgepodge of people, some of whom are more radical, some of whom really want something that resembles, as I said, what exists in many West European countries under social democratic systems. That is to say, systems with stronger social safety nets, stronger public provision of some basic goods, health care, housing. They want a capitalist system, but one that is smoothed around the edges, that is much more redistributive, that is much more supportive of, as I said, you know, sort of public provision and welfare states. So that is, you know, sort of one wing of the sort of DSA. And that also harkens back into the in the United States earlier era, when people used to talk about something called sewer socialism, which our mayor here in New York talks about quite frequently as well. That is to say, government working to improve the lives of citizens on a sort of daily quotidian basis, right?
8: Let me just jump in here if I
12: could. Sure.
8: Oh, no. Actually, you know, I think I might have interrupted you right when you were going to, and you were anticipating what my question was going to be. So go ahead.
12: But within the Democratic Socialists of America, right, at least as far as their kind of national program is concerned, there is a tension. And this is a tension that has always existed, not only within this movement, but within the socialist movement more generally, right, which is how much are we focused on daily reforms, living within the capitalist system, but making it more just, more equitable, more humane, versus working towards a world where capitalism does not exist, although, again, in the democratic socialist vision, with a democratic political order alongside that kind of withering away of a capitalist economic order.
8: Okay. So yes, that is exactly the direction I wanted to go in, because I want to focus, specifically on this one sort of sub question, that when I hear you say that democratic socialists, really see government as a tool for creating a more equitable society, both economically and socially, they want government to do more good directly for people. I hear that, but I also hear every single party in the United States of America making that same claim. So that is not really a distinguishing factor for me. The question is how. How do they want to bring about this vision of a better America? And so that's why I just want to focus for a moment on this, the issue of the quote unquote means of production, because it comes up over and over again. And as far as I understand, I mean, this goes back to Marxism, but the means of production are basically the, we're not talking about human labor, but land, natural resources, factories, machinery, tools, industries, that are used to create goods and services. Is that a fair definition?
12: Sure. That absolutely is a fair definition. And like I said, you know, there's really this tension within DSA, right? So if you look at what people on the ground, the mayors, the local councilors, et cetera, are doing, right? They really are trying to kind of, again, go further than a standard Democratic candidate would in putting in place more public provision of social services, housing, free buses, you know, the kinds of things that Mamdani has talked about in New York City, and also improving or expanding the welfare state, right? So Democratic socialists like to say, well, we already have socialism in the U.S. in the form of things like Social Security and Medicare. What we want to do is kind of expand those types of programs and initiatives further than the Democratic Party would. That said, if you look at the national program, right, and you listen sometimes mm-hmm. to candidates who have been affiliated with or, you know, sort of associated with DSA like Bernie Sanders, their ultimate goal is something more than that quote unquote sort of sewer socialism or social democratic model, right? They do aspire to a world where capitalism does not exist. So that tension is there, right? But on the ground, what these folks have really done is really try to push the Democratic Party to what another, you know, very important Democratic Socialist leader, Michael Harrington, said was the left wing of the possible, right? That is to say, push the Democrats further to the left on these kinds of economic issues than they would go without that kind of pressure.
8: Right, because that's an initial step. If your ultimate goal is something as, you know, different in the United States as state control or collective control of various industries, you can't just jump to that. That's a quantum leap. There's sort of a spectrum you have to travel through to get there. But, you know, you're exactly right about this tension in the Democratic Socialist Party of America, because I'm looking right at their mission. It's right on their home, on their website. It says, we want a democracy that creates space for all of us to flourish, not just survive. And we want to, quote, collectively own the key economic drivers that dominate our lives, such as energy production and transportation. And in fact, you mentioned Mayor Mamdani there in New York City. He hasn't said specifically recently, beyond his like sewer socialism talk that you mentioned, that he hasn't talked about the means of production recently, but back in 2021, and when he was recently elected as a state assemblyman in New York, Mamdani spoke at the Young Democratic Socialists of America conference over Zoom, and here is a little bit of what he said.
13: When we start to accumulate power, when we start to elect individuals such as myself and my other slate mates into local office, it is very critical for all of us to remember what it is that we are fighting for, and to remember that our agenda is an agenda that must not be dictated by calculus, but by conviction. And what I mean by that is that the many things that we believe, some of them are already popular in this moment right now, right? If we're talking about the cancellation of student debt, Medicare for all. But then there are also other issues that we firmly believe in, whether it's BDS, right, or whether it is the end goal of seizing the means of production, where we do not have the same level of support. And what I want to say is that it is critical that in the way that we organize, that we do not leave any one issue for the other.
8: So that was now New York City Mayor Mamdani just back in 2021 saying pretty clearly he sees an end goal as being, quote, seizing the means of production. So I'm wondering, in that sense, when people cast a critical eye on the DSA, Professor Berman, they're not necessarily wrong, right? I mean, government ownership or collective ownership of major industry in this country would be a radically different economic model than we have now.
12: So that is certainly true. And again, you were sort of quoting before from the DSA's national program, not so much the New York City or the local chapters, right? And it goes even beyond that, right? It's not just that they want an end to capitalism, although they favor more collective, that is to say, worker ownership than state ownership. You know, I'm not sure it's worth getting into that distinction, but it is one. And they also, you know, sort of have this kind of, you know, Marxist view of, you know, taking your kids to school in the morning, writing poetry in the afternoon. I mean, it really is quite radical. But the question is, you know, again, for someone like Mamdani, he is a mayor. He is not going to be, you know, collectivizing the means of production. What he has within his power to do is, you know, again, the sort of sewer socialism improvements that a lot of people in New York seem to be quite eager to have him pursue. But it does raise the question on the national level, right, for voters more generally about, look, you know, what these people are doing today and what they want to do tomorrow may be two very different things. I will stress again that what these folks do also claim to be committed to is political democracy. That is very, very different than, you know, the communists we talked about before, you know, Marxist, Leninist. Now, you know, again, it's worth discussing with them, pressing them on what precisely that would mean. But these are, again, people who claim to be committed to democracy. That was one of the sort of founding principles, indeed, of DSA, which was opposed to communist parties precisely because of their acceptance of non-democratic regimes across the globe at the time of the founding of DSA.
8: Okay. So, and the founding of DSA, are you talking about, in the 1980s when there was the
12: Correct.
8: Merger between two other sort of
12: Yes.
8: major socialists? Yeah. So can you talk a little bit about that?
12: So DSA was founded in the early 80s. I mean, we don't have to necessarily go through all of the history, but it was founded again as an organization that was both committed, right, to pushing, as I said before, using Michael Harrington's phrase, the founder or one of the most important founders, the left wing of the possible within the U.S. But it was also founded because it very much wanted to prioritize, make clear its commitment to small d democracy. That is to say, it did not want to be tarred with the brush of communism. Again, to get back to the earlier parts of the segment with quotes by folks like J. Edgar Hoover, they did not support the totalitarian regimes that existed in places like the Soviet Union. And they wanted to make clear that they were looking for a kind of third way between those kinds of regimes and the much more, you know, sort of capitalist, unequal systems that they saw in the United States and elsewhere.
8: When we say capitalist, I'm glad you mentioned that, because I do want to, I would suggest that what we're talking about is the American form of capitalism, right? Because the other sort of democratic socialist nations that people often think of, like, let's say, Northern European nations, are also democratic and also capitalist, but it's how some of the wealth from those capitalist systems are, distributed in those social safety nets. That's the difference.
12: That's correct. I mean, and if you heard, you know, if you're old enough to remember Sanders' 2016 campaign, for example, he would often invoke, you know, sort of Denmark or the Scandinavian countries. And that is a social democratic system. That is not a socialist system. They are capitalist, but with much stronger welfare states, public provision of services and things like that.
8: Uh-huh. Okay. So the language is so, so important here. You made a really important distinction there, Professor Berman, that we'll dig into when we come back. This is On Point.

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6: This is On Point. I'm Meghna Chakrabarty, and Sherry Berman joins us today. She's a professor of political science at Barnard College, Columbia University. And we're talking about what is, truly is communism, what truly is socialism, because those terms have been thrown around a lot in recent days and weeks by both the President of the United States and other politicians and pundits. And so we thought it's time to step back and just kind of really understand the truth of these terms and therefore how and why they're being used the way they are now. So, Professor Berman, I want to talk a little bit more about the long history of socialism and socialist parties in the United States. So here's another little trip in the time machine. You're about to hear Norman Thomas. He ran for president of the United States 6 times on the socialist ticket. Here's part of a speech he gave to the Wisconsin Socialist Party around 1942.
7: Can we decide intelligently what kind and degree of collectivism are necessary for the good of the people? Can we decide intelligently how democratically we can control these processes for the common good? That's what socialists care about. The new social order toward which I fear we drift will probably have large traces of special privilege and of the old power of private finance corporations. But in general, it will be dominated by the government, by the dictatorial state. Oh, we won't call it fascist. Not we. We'll have another name for it. We'll probably call it democracy and cross our fingers while we say it.
6: That's Norman Thomas in 1942. So, Professor Berman, let's go even further back, because it seems to me that the most notable, or one of the most notable names in the history of American socialism, is, of course, Eugene Debs, the trade unionist and socialist presidential candidate in the early 20th century. What was it that was happening in America at the time that actually made the Socialist Party quite a force in the earliest years and decades of the 20th century?
8: Well, this was a time, of course, but before the New Deal, and it was a time, therefore, that capitalism was much rougher around the edges than it was after the New Deal. So we had immense amounts of repression, both private and state-supported, against labor and unions more specifically. This was a time without a welfare state. This was a time without, significant government regulation. And so it was just simply a much harsher form of economy that people lived under. And so there were many, many people who really suffered under this system. And this, of course, gave rise to immense amount of support for a movement, as the socialist movement was, both in the United States and in other parts of the world, that said, look, this cannot go on. This is an unjust, unfair system, and we need one that works for the benefit of the wide majority of citizens rather than enriching an elite few. So the system that existed at the time was so much harsher, so much more unequal, that it's not surprising that you had support for socialist parties. That kind of support was much greater in Europe, even than in the United States, for a whole variety of reasons. But, you know, it stemmed from real problems, real grievances, and real inequities.
6: How much did Debs or other prominent American socialists at the time take their cues, say, from Leninism in Russia?
8: So this is a huge debate. Really, we had a sort of American form of socialism, right? There were absolutely, to get back to, again, earlier conversations, folks in the United States who, particularly after the Bolshevik Revolution in 1917, were sympathetic both to the Soviet Union and to the form of communism that existed there. But for the most part, socialists in the U.S. claimed to be committed to democracy. We already had a democratic system or something resembling a democratic system in the United States. And so it was really foolish to oppose that simply because it was supported and by many and wanted to be expanded by many as well. So these were not, Debs was not a communist. He was not a Leninist. He wanted an end to capitalism over time, but he was not, again, someone who wanted to turn the United States, let's say, into the Soviet Union after 1917.
6: An end to capitalism over time, though. I'm still struggling a little in understanding sort of what that actually meant in the minds of, you know, people like Debs, et cetera, because what system then would replace it? I'm just economically, I guess the limit that I have is that the only other strictly non-capitalist systems that I can imagine are, well, communism, as we talked about before, or feudalism, monarchies, I don't know. None of them actually looked that much. Well, none of them look very attractive.
8: But this is the same critique, or the same question, rather, one could pose to a contemporary democratic socialist like Mamdani. You are absolutely right. There is no non-capitalist and democratic system that has ever existed. So the question for democratic socialists today would have to be twofold, right? One, what exactly does your non-capitalist system look like? They're very vague on that. And two, how would you ensure that that was in fact compatible with democracy? Because historically, those two things have not been compatible, right? Because when you give the state that much power, when you take away economic resources from people, that is to say, when you don't allow them to have their own sources of, you know, sort of power and income economically, then you really are creating, at the very least, severe challenges for democracy. So this is a perennial question for those on the left who want to combine a world without capitalism, but remain committed to democracy. It is both empirically never existed, and theoretically, it's hard to imagine how that could be combined. So those are questions one could have asked Debs. Those are questions one could ask the Mamdani, whose clip you played just, a few moments ago.
6: So let's listen to a little bit more of another prominent American socialist from history who actually served as the mayor of Milwaukee, Wisconsin, from April of 1948 all the way to April of 1960. This is Frank Zeidler, and here's part of his 1948 inaugural speech as mayor.
9: I propose to offer vigorous leadership and action with only one purpose, the public welfare. I invite the cooperation of the Common Council in all objectives that will bring a better life for all citizens. I invite the cooperation of all existing organizations, civic, business, labor, women, industrial, church, welfare, fraternal, and other organized groups of citizens. We must remind ourselves that democracy is government for the people and by the people.
6: So that's Frank Zeidler, former mayor of Milwaukee, Wisconsin, in 1948. Now, you said something really interesting earlier about how there's a difference between social democracies and democratic socialism or socialists. And that got me thinking, we'll talk about the difference in a second, but that got me thinking that in terms of the person who may have been most influential in writing the imbalance of, you know, the 1920s and 30s, my mind, of course, goes to FDR, President Franklin Delano Roosevelt, who came from the very wealthiest classes of the United States and I don't think would have called himself a socialist. But here's a little bit of what he said on the third anniversary of the signing of the Social Security Act. So here he is. Here's President Roosevelt in August of 1938.
10: Because it has become increasingly difficult for individuals to build their own security single-handed, government must now step in and help them lay the foundation stones, just as government in the past has helped lay the foundation of business and industry. We must face the fact that in this country, we have a rich man's security and a poor man's security, and that the government owes equal obligations to both.
6: It's President Franklin Roosevelt in 1938. So, Professor Berman, what do you think about that? I think I'm most taken by what the Roosevelt said there at the end, that government actually has an equal obligation both to the poor and to the rich. That's not exactly something that we hear from democratic socialists today.
8: So I think it's really important to recognize that Roosevelt saw himself as saving capitalism, right? He understood that it was under immense strain as a result of the Great Depression and the backlash to that, right? And he wanted to create a system that showed people that democratic capitalism could be, you know, to go back to his words, that could be good, that could provide security, not only just for the wealthy, but for all American citizens. And so what he put in place was a wide variety of government programs that were designed to help those who were suffering, that designed to help those who were unemployed, but within a capitalist system, right? So his idea was that the democratic state could and should use its powers to make sure not only that capitalism worked well, but worked to the benefit of all citizens. That is a social democratic type of approach rather than a socialist approach, insofar as the distinction there is that Roosevelt had no desire to eventually, over time, eliminate the capitalist system. He wanted to make it function better. And by better, he meant both productive and able to deliver benefits, not just to the few, but to the many. That is much more akin to the kinds of systems and aspirations that exist in West European, for example, social democratic parties, than it is, for example, to the kinds of things that someone like Mamdani in the little clip that you played earlier, or other democratic socialists aspire towards, which is they're willing to accept the reforms today, but they claim at the very least that their aspiration is over time to eliminate or replace the capitalist system. I would guess, however, just let me say one last thing, that within DSA, there are people who really are more social democrats than socialists. But right now, this movement is kind of a tent for everyone who just really is frustrated with the Democratic Party and would like to see it move left on economic and other issues.
6: Yeah, point well taken. And actually, I was just going to follow up on that, because this is what you said earlier, that there's this difference between social democrats or social democratic parties, as we see in Europe and especially Northern Europe, and the democratic socialists here in the United States. But I guess what I'm wondering, and I'm not questioning you, I'm just sort of asking this question out loud, which I suppose by definition is my job. But so we're seeing democratic socialists in the United States now gaining some momentum. I mean, at least in some pretty deep blue parts of this country. If indeed they want to effectively advance their vision, I just wonder, why not move towards more of a social democratic way of seeing the world, aka saving capitalism or using capitalism for good? Wouldn't that be more effective? Because, you know, when you look under the hood at the policies that we see in social democratic countries, yes, you know, the money has to come from taxes. But those policies are wildly popular. They're also wildly popular here in the United States, even if we can't get them passed. Do you see what I mean?
8: So I absolutely see what you mean. And I think there's an important distinction between what the DSA has on its website as its kind of official program and what the aspirations are of both its members and more broadly, the people who vote for it. I would be willing to guess, right, that the people who are voting for it are not voting for the abolition of capitalism even over time. What they're voting for is a system that is more humane, that is more just, that provides more security, that helps people across the spectrum, working class people, educated people who do not have jobs that enable them to kind of pay for homes and, you know, support a growing family. I think what most voters probably want is something closer to the social democratic vision of the United States than the sort of more, you know, let's get away from capitalism even over time that some of the more activist members do. But, you know, that is a kind of tension that will have to be resolved over time if DSA folks become more and more powerful within the Democratic Party, because then they will have to decide, you know, what exactly do we want to do? Do we want to do what's possible, or do we want to try to hold out for more radical reforms that we may not be able to get today at all? I mean, there are other issues, obviously, that are going to characterize DSA. They are, you know, very gung-ho on the Israel-Gaza issue, and that's also probably going to create tensions both within the party and between the party and its voters. But you know, these are things that as a movement grows, it inevitably will have to deal with. What exactly do you mean? What exactly are you going to prioritize? What kinds of reforms are you willing to support over the short to medium term?
6: Yeah. Well, so let's listen to one more in terms of the current faces of a democratic socialism in this country. Democratic socialist Chris Rabb won a recent primary election, the Democratic primary election, in Pennsylvania's 3rd congressional district. And Rabb told CBS back in May that democratic socialists want systemic change.
11: We have to overhaul entire structures that do not benefit the Epstein class, but in fact benefit average people in ways that have not really been the case really ever. And the things that have been most meaningful, that have been embraced by most Americans, are in fact socialist in nature, whether it's Social Security, Medicare, Medicaid. These are all socialist things that in a pure free enterprise system, capitalist system, would not exist.
6: That's Democratic Socialist Chris Rabb, who won the Democratic primary in Pennsylvania's 3rd congressional district. So, Professor Berman, we just have about a minute or so left, and I want to take this back to where we began. And by the way, thank you for this really enlightening explanation of what socialism and communism are. But the president recently has really ratcheted up the volume on his fear-mongering around communism in the United States. And I'm not asking you to read the president's mind, but read the politics of the moment. Is it because, I mean, these DSA candidates are, they have sort of caught on to something, this general profound distress amongst many millions of Americans that does mirror, you know, what we saw in the Gilded Age?
8: So, yes, I mean, he is trying to scare people away from the Democratic Party by saying that they are about to be taken over by a bunch of communists. That said, there is very widespread support for the kinds of things Rabb talked about in the sense of Social Security, Medicare. Even J.D. Vance, right, and some others within the Republican Party claim to favor a worker-forward economic policy, shifting the Republican Party towards more worker-friendly policies. This is a tension within the Republican coalition, but it is also a tension within the Democratic coalition. How far should they go?
6: Yeah. Well, I would also imagine that Democratic socialists say they do not like the Democratic Party, but that's for another day. Sherry Berman at Barnard College, Columbia University, thank you so much for joining us.
8: It was my pleasure.
6: I'm Meghna Chakrabarty. This is On Point.
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22: In Los Angeles, I'm Kai Rizdal. It is Wednesday today. This one is the 15th of July. Good as it always is to have you along, everybody. It's helpful, I think, every now and then to step back and take stock, see where things stand. And where things stand in this economy right now, I should be clear, is that inflation has cooled just a bit. We saw the CPI yesterday, and it was a similar story today for whole.

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1: What it comes down to, I think, is that the U.S. economy is just much stronger. We're running hotter than many other countries.
2: Inflation usually is what you get when an economy is overheating in some way. And for the U.S., one fuel feeding the fire is AI. Stephen Juneau is a senior U.S. economist at B of A.
3: AI has driven a lot of CapEx.
2: CapEx, as in capital expenditure, as in tech companies have been spending a lot, an estimated $800 billion this year in the U.S.
3: That CapEx has also led to upward pressure on prices for certain consumer products. Think about your computers, right? You're paying more for RAM. Think about anything that has a GPU in it, there's upward pressure.
2: Also, AI has driven up the stock market, so people with stocks feel better about spending, and you just get more pressure on prices. Bottom line, we've got more inflation for the same reason we have got strong economic growth. So thanks, AI. But also, inflation sucks, and there's a big old catch here.
4: The growth is fairly concentrated.
2: Christopher Hodge is head economist at Natixis CIB.
4: Consumer durable goods purchases, residential construction, commercial construction, that's all lagging.
2: That could help control prices over the rest of the summer.
4: So if I look further at the horizon, it's hard for me to see what's going to accelerate inflation.
2: That is, of course, the hope. In New York, I'm Sabri Benishore for Marketplace.
5: All that AI spending, more on that in a second. Wall Street midweek, traders are just keeping their heads down and buying. We will have the details when we do the numbers.

0: We got the latest beige book today, the Fed's anecdotal account of this economy, always full of memorable tidbits, including this one today. Bars in Greater Boston also saw a market uptick in beer sales, which they attributed to the World Cup. That's a quote, and we are looking at you, Scotland. But why does something like that matter to the central bank?
1: We're needing to report on latest, you know, economic conditions as we're, you know, briefing our Fed president before she goes to the FOMC meetings.
0: Emily Kerr is a senior business economist at the Dallas Fed, one of the people that actually calls businesses in the 11th District for those anecdotes that go into the beige book and into the briefings for Dallas Fed President Lori Logan.
1: As part of that process, you know, we can look at official data. And so we have employment data for Texas through May. And if we're briefing her on how the economy has changed since the June FOMC meeting, that information it's not what we need.
2: So the beige book, at least, you know, for the week or two after it's released, is like some of the freshest data we have, even though it's more qualitative data. So we have to kind of think about how to use that exactly.
0: That's Jeremy Piger at the University of Oregon. That qualitative data, anecdata, if you will, is the most timely of all the reports that we're getting this week, including the PPI Sabri was just telling about, as well as the CPI we got yesterday, which is from June, as we sit here, well into July. Ethan Strubies at St. Olaf College.
3: And since the CPI was collected, there have been more developments in the Middle East, right? And so in some sense, the beige book might give us a sense of whether or not, for instance, business leaders are concerned about how energy prices might go back up, or whether they kind of view trade policy as still affecting their margins.
0: See also page 27 of today's beige book from the Atlanta Fed, quote, several contacts noted that softening global demand contributed to recent crude price declines, although most emphasized that ongoing uncertainty surrounding the Strait of Hormuz disrupted shipments and kept inventories tight, which is a long way of saying oil. Here's Jeremy Piger again.
2: I actually think in periods of time when there's a lot of uncertainty and a lot of transition, that's when the narrative data really is most useful. When things are kind of normal, it's just going to kind of confirm what you're seeing in the data.
0: Times of uncertainty and times of transition, like, say, now. Businesses are having to make quick decisions, like should they stock up on inventory or hire workers or raise prices? And the Fed wants to know about those decisions before they show up in the hard data so that they can have the best snapshot of the economy right now.

0: You are, I am completely certain, as weary of hearing me say the words data center as I am of saying them. But they are perhaps the inescapable reality of this economy right now. AI companies are spending billions on them. Chip and server makers are earning billions because of it. So are contractors and shipping companies and heavy equipment and generator makers and property developers and so on down the industrial food chain. All that money, though, it has to come from somewhere. And where it's coming from in many cases is businesses that have moved the money they used to spend on other technologies over to AI. And that in turn has been very bad for older technology companies. Case in point, IBM. Big Blue, if we can still call it that, reported a lousy second quarter yesterday. Shares down 25%, another couple of percentage points today because people are buying AI stuff and not IBM stuff. And that is dragging down a whole bunch of other old school tech companies as well. As Marketplace's Kaylee Wells reports, the AI boom is not a boon for all.
1: It's not just an IBM problem. A lot of its competitors have seen 20 to 50% drops in their stocks this year. Oracle, Microsoft, Accenture.
2: Almost no software name has escaped the sell-off.
1: Daniel Newman is CEO of Futurum Group. He says when IBM warned that its second quarter report would be pretty ugly,
2: the immediate reaction to the market was, this is the validation point the market had been waiting for, that AI is eating software.
1: And even companies making big tech investments have only so much money to invest. Peter Cohen teaches management practice at Babson College and authored a book on generative AI.
3: And since they're spending so much money on that, they are finding themselves not spending so much money on software. That's sort of going by the wayside.
1: Cohen says whether AI investment actually pays off is still a big question.
3: But this is what is really happening now, and it appears as though that trend is going to continue.
1: So capital is finite, but so is the stuff that these AI investors are investing in.
4: Demand is higher than we expected. We can't ramp up supply that quickly, and so the prices of chips are going up faster.
1: Making them more expensive, says Michael Smith, information technology and public policy professor at Carnegie Mellon University. But companies will invest in them anyway, partly because buy low plus sell high equals profit, but also nobody wants to get left behind.
4: The market's kind of nervous about what's going to happen next. We've never seen a technology that has doubled in capacity as fast as this one is.
1: But it's not Armageddon. Yes, yesterday's stock drop was one of the largest in IBM's history, but Smith says context is important. The drop just brought the stock back down to where it was 2 months ago. I'm Kaylee Wells for Marketplace.

0: Farming, even in the most predictable and stable of times, is hard. The variables are legion, weather, and yields, and a thousand other things. Roll in here in midsummer 2026 as farmers gear up to plant their fall crops, the high temperature of geopolitics, and them, those farmers, getting as much as they can out of the ground, that is brutal. To be specific, how much farmers are able to plant and how much money they will make or lose depends on how much they're going to have to pay to fertilize their crops. Marketplace's Kristen Schwab reports.
1: When Lorenda Overman first started growing corn, soybeans, and wheat some 40 years ago in North Carolina, success depended mostly on one thing.
2: We watched the weather 9, 10, 15 times a day, honestly.
1: At some point, she got used to making big financial bets on rain. But these days, there are new variables to keep track of, like the price of fertilizer.
2: We're in constant communications with our suppliers to see what the cost would be, even when we're not planting.
1: Depending on the crop, plants are fertilized 2 or 3 times a year. And one of those occasions is coming up. Wheat is planted in the fall. How much Lorenda puts in the ground may be determined by what fertilizer prices look like towards the end of summer.
2: You know, every year you sit down and you work out a budget and you pencil in whether that crop will be a profit or a loss. And you also want to make sure that you have accurate input prices.
1: It's been harder to do that math since the war in Iran sent diesel and fertilizer prices swinging. Veronica Nye is chief economist at the Fertilizer Institute, which represents fertilizer companies.
3: Fertilizer is very geographically concentrated, the resources that you need to produce most major fertilizers.
1: Those are nitrogen, phosphorus, and potassium. The U.S. produces about 2/3 of what farmers here use. Nye says the rest is imported, mostly from Canada, Russia, Southeast Asia, and the Middle East.
3: And when there are shocks to those regions where those resources are located, it is felt globally.
1: This past spring, the price of urea, a widely used type of nitrogen fertilizer, nearly doubled from the year before. And experts worry that fertilizer costs could rise again as an Iran peace deal seems further away. In the meantime, there aren't any quick fixes. The USDA recently committed $500 million to expand domestic fertilizer production. But Nye says building new plants can take 5 years. Building new mines can take 10.
3: That's if you can get, you know, the permits and the land and all of this, you know, the stars have to align.
1: In the meantime, farmers who grow fertilizer-intensive crops like feed corn and wheat will foot the bill.
4: It cost me an extra $100,000 this spring over what was budgeted for.
1: Todd Littleton is a row crop farmer in Tennessee. He says ordering his fall fertilizer supply early to avoid price hikes isn't an option. Fertilizer is hard to store and sometimes dangerous, and he doesn't have the money.
4: The problem's been our margins have been so tight that we just haven't been able to do that due to a lack of cash for operating.
1: So he's going to keep on with the plan. Maybe plant more soybeans, which require less fertilizer, lean more on his poultry, and hope for better luck in 2027.
4: A farmer's kind of an eternal optimist. It's always going to be better next year. You know, we kind of have to be to do what we do.
1: He says it's been a tough few years for farmers. They need a win. I'm Kristen Schwab for Marketplace.

0: Coming up.
1: He is now making around $5,000 a month.
0: Yeah, wait till you hear this one. First, though, let's do the numbers. Dow Industrial's up 150 points today, 0.3%, 52,658. The NASDAQ gained 162 points. That is 0.6% on that particular index, 26,269. The S&P 500 added 28 points, 0.4%, 75,72. IBM, which we mentioned, down 2.7%. Competitors, sure, we'll do some. Oracle spent massively on AI, by the way, expanded 0.3%. Microsoft accelerated 0.2%. Bond prices went up. The yield on the 10-year T-note thus went down 4.55%. You are listening to Marketplace.
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3: Acting Attorney General Todd Blanche faces questions from the Senate. 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Hear how it went tomorrow on Morning Edition from NPR News.
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0: This is Marketplace. I'm Kai Rizdahl. Generally speaking, when you borrow money, the basics are pretty basic. You borrow, you pay back with whatever interest you borrowed at, done. Not so at all, though, student loan borrowers. There was a pandemic-era payment pause that lasted more than 3 years. Some student debt was canceled, and then that cancellation was canceled. And then on the 1st of July this year, the Trump administration said student loan borrowers enrolled in the Biden-era SAVE plan, that stands for, or I guess more accurately, stood for saving on a valuable education. They have 90 days to enroll in yet another different repayment plan. You're confused, sure, but think about the borrowers. Marketplace's Stephanie Hughes has that one.
10: Melissa Diesendorf has wanted to be a veterinarian since she was 4 years old.
11: I love animals. I love science. I love the curiosity factor in medicine. There's always something new to learn.
10: She took out loans to cover tuition and living expenses for vet school and graduated from a public university in Louisiana in 2019. Her total debt, $208,000.
11: I was grateful for the ability to finance an education that I would not have been able to obtain otherwise.
10: Diesendorf budgeted for her monthly student loan payments. Then in 2023, the Biden administration announced the SAVE plan. Billed as the most affordable student loan repayment plan ever, monthly payments were based on a borrower's income and could be as low as $0.
11: And I said, this is great. You know, it's going to be a payment that I can afford. I'm going to be able to pay off that, which I owe.
10: Diesendorf paid about $800 a month under SAVE. She's one of 6 million people enrolled in the program, though she stopped making payments while it's been in legal limbo. SAVE was blocked by a federal appeals court last February. Then, last summer, Congress passed a law to phase the program out by 2028. And earlier this year, the Trump administration reached a settlement ending SAVE early. The change in policy has made Diesendorf furious.
11: I signed up in good faith, trusting that the government would not pull the rug out from under me. And when they did, it was a pretty big blow.
10: Lots of borrowers are feeling that blow, and some believe there's still a way out.
12: They're hoping that the next administration will make forgiveness happen and or revitalize something like the SAVE plan.
10: Betsy Mayotte leads the Institute of Student Loan Advisors. She doesn't think that reversal is going to happen, but it's understandable to think it might. She says the past 5 years have been the most chaotic in student loan policy history.
12: The whiplash of the different policy proposals and you have this available, now you don't, just makes borrowers uneasy and anxious and angry.
10: And less likely to pay back their debt. A new working paper looks at how borrowers responded to the Biden administration's decision to offer $10,000 in loan forgiveness in 2022. Economist Constantine Yanellis at the University of Cambridge is one of the authors of the study.
13: People who believed that their student loans were going to be forgiven, they would essentially do everything possible to avoid paying down their loans.
10: But the Supreme Court blocked that program. And when student loans ultimately came due, those borrowers were more likely to become delinquent.
13: Of course, delinquency is a very bad outcome. There's damage to credit scores. It can delay people from purchasing homes.
10: Yanella says when the government changes its message, borrowers are less likely to believe the government will do what it says it's going to do. The Trump administration says its message has been consistent.
14: If you took out a student loan, it is your responsibility to pay it back.
10: Nicholas Kent is undersecretary for the U.S. Department of Education. He says the SAVE plan created artificially low monthly payments for borrowers, and he points them towards a new option, the Repayment Assistance Plan, or RAP, where monthly payments are still based on income, but won't be as low as zero. And unlike the Biden-era SAVE plan, it's part of a law that was passed by Congress.
14: Repayment plans that are congressionally authorized have staying power.
10: Prior to last summer, Congress had never taken away an existing benefit from borrowers, according to Betsy Mayotte of the Institute of Student Loan Advisors.
12: So part of the questions that we get these days are, well, you know, it looks like such and such a plan is best for me, but what happens if they get rid of it in a year or 2 years or 5 years?
10: Mayotte says that's made borrowers even less confident as they make long-term decisions with big financial consequences. I'm Stephanie Hughes for Marketplace.

0: Some of us might just wait until it rains to get our cars washed, you know, sort of washed. Others head to the actual car wash. The inside of the car, though, generally the owner's job. But for the entrepreneurially minded, cars in a state of untidiness are a business opportunity. Tuping Chun wrote about the now kind of lucrative world of car detailing in the Wall Street Journal the other day. Welcome to the program.
1: Thanks for having me.
0: Tell me, would you, about this young fellow you start this piece with?
1: Sure, yeah. So Benjamin Sheets, he is one of a number of young entrepreneurs I spoke to when reporting this story. And he's someone who actually decided he had sort of an unconventional route into car detailing. He was halfway through his junior year in college when he decided to drop out because he found that washing cars was actually probably going to be more lucrative and ultimately, you know, what he thought was a better ticket to success.
0: And he is having some, right?
1: He absolutely is. Yeah, he is now making around $5,000 a month just through detailing cars out of his parents' garage. He's booked out, you know, months in advance and is looking to start hiring a crew.
0: I will say that this does sound a little random because there are car washes all over the place. And it doesn't seem like that's an industry with a lot of growth, but clearly there is.
1: There's definitely a niche that people are tapping into here of mobile detailing in particular, where customers can just ping somebody and have them come over to their driveway. They'll do it right there. There's a lot of advantages of just being very, you know, like low startup costs. And ultimately for a lot of customers who are just used to kind of clicking and wanting something on demand, like a lot of appetite for this kind of service.
0: It did hit me with Benjamin Sheets. A lot of the folks you talked to for this piece quit their jobs or dropped out of school to do this and are finding it, to be clear, a better option.
1: Yeah, it was really striking to me. I mean, in addition to Benjamin, who was at the top of the story, you know, I spoke to others who, in one case, there was a guy I spoke to who had turned down a full ride to college to start his own detailing business. And a folk coming from, yeah, really all kinds of walks of life. I spoke to one former Amazon warehouse worker. He was making $15 an hour doing warehouse work, quit, started washing cars for $20 a pop. And then now, you know, fast forward a few years, his detailing business is making $19,000 a month. And that's not even counting. He's also, of course, now has a TikTok and he's running coaching services that brings in another $50,000 a month. But some genuinely crazy stories and trajectories here.
0: Since you mentioned TikTok, I was floored to read in this piece that there's something like 1.5 million videos on TikTok with the hashtag car detailing. I mean, I guess we like to watch that stuff.
1: It's very satisfying. I mean, if you do tune in, you can see just seeing that grime get like pressure washed away. There's something kind of soothing about it, I guess.
0: I will have to do that. But also, I mean, it's another stream of revenue for these folks.
1: Oh, absolutely. Yeah. I mean, you know, I think it is. I've spoken to a lot of influencers, and in this case, I think a lot of the revenue can come through more coaching services as opposed to product placement. But no, definitely a way of bringing business for sure.
0: Coaching services, you mentioned that a couple of times. So it's these folks who have made it big, teaching other people how to make it big by washing cars.
1: Yeah.
0: Detailing cars, which is different, right? Detailing.
1: Gotta be clear. Because it is a little bit like this sort of industry. I mean, a lot of it is you are learning on like YouTube effectively. There's not really, you're not going to community college to do this. You're learning from other people. You're getting mentored. And so that is a lot of how people are coming up.
0: What about you? You wash your own car or what?
1: You know, I have 3 small kids. And so I am definitely a customer who will say, oh my gosh, come to my driveway. Make my car less terrible, please.
0: It's the interior of the car that needs the help, right? That's the deal. Tuping Chun at the Wall Street Journal. Thank you so much.
1: Thanks, Guy.

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1: This final note on the way out today, which comes with the observation that SpaceX is scheduled for another Starship launch tomorrow. That's the giant silver rocket upon which American hopes to get back to the moon depend. They are always something to watch, as is the company's share price. It's been part of the session today trading below $135, which is where its initial public offering was priced a month or so ago. It is worth a reminder here that SpaceX isn't just rockets. It does social media and AI, satellite internet, and maybe, if rumors are to be believed, a merger with Tesla, too. We'll see. Our media production team includes Brian Allison, John Fokey, Montana Johnson, Drew Jostin, Gary O'Keefe, and Charlton Thorpe. Alex Simpson is the manager of media production. I'm Kai Rizdahl. We will see you tomorrow, everybody.

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9: This is the BBC World Service, and coming up after the news, the global story. In an exclusive BBC investigation, a whistleblower gives his first interview revealing how he unearthed evidence suggesting that US Commerce Secretary Howard Lutnick failed to disclose a business relationship with dead paedophile financier Jeffrey Epstein. Join me, Tristan Redman, in 2 minutes.
10: BBC News with Pete Ross. Explosions have been heard across Iran as the US Central Command announced that it had mounted another round of attacks. In Tehran, air defences were activated, while in Avaz, Iranian media said a hospital was evacuated due to nearby missile strikes. Iran has hit back. Kuwait said it was intercepting hostile drone attacks. Separately, President Trump has praised Iran for letting an Iranian-American charity worker, Dina Karari, leave the country, having stopped her from doing so for 18 months. President Zelensky of Ukraine has sacked his popular defence minister, Mikhailo Fedorov, who was seen as a key figure in the expansion of drone warfare against Russia. The dismissal has been met with stinging domestic criticism. The UN's nuclear agency says it's been informed that the chief engineer at the Russian-occupied Zaporizhzhia nuclear plant in Ukraine has been killed by a Ukrainian drone strike. The IAEA repeated its call for an end to attacks near nuclear sites. Argentine fans are celebrating and England supporters are in mourning after Argentina beat England 2-1 to pick a place in football's World Cup final. They'll meet Spain on Sunday. A new report warns that climate change driven by greenhouse gas emissions has made extreme rainfall in West Africa five times more likely than in the late 19th century. Intense downpours last month triggered deadly floods. The Trump administration has extended travel restrictions on US citizens related to the Ebola outbreak in the Democratic Republic of Congo. The State Department says that no Americans will be allowed to return to their home country on commercial flights for 3 weeks if they visit the DRC. And researchers working in eastern Congo say they've confirmed the existence of a new species of monkey. The scientists went in search of the orange-lipped primate using a blurry photograph taken in 2008. BBC News.
9: Back in February, the BBC's Andy Verity was at his desk combing through millions of newly released documents.
11: When the Epstein files came out, I, like others, was tasked with going through these files, and I spotted something rather familiar when I searched for Lutnick.
9: Andy was looking for any files that referenced the US Commerce Secretary, Howard Lutnick.
11: When I searched for Lutnick, more than 250 documents come up. He's in the files more than 250 times. And going through all of those, I came across one which was a record of an interview that was given to the FBI. And I looked at the allegations and they sounded strangely familiar. I've been hearing them for years.
9: He spotted the name of one of his sources.
11: I realised that actually what I've been hearing from the whistleblower had real substance to it. Then we found out something more, involving not just Lutnick, not just Epstein, but also our very own Andrew Mountbatten-Windsor.
9: In an exclusive BBC investigation, a whistleblower gives his first interview, revealing how he unearthed evidence suggesting that Howard Lutnick failed to disclose a business relationship with dead paedophile financier Jeffrey Epstein. From the BBC, I'm Tristan Redman in London. And today on The Global Story, Howard Lutnick, Jeffrey Epstein, and the disgraced former prince. Andy Verity, financial investigations correspondent with the BBC. Great to have you back on the show.
11: Good to be here.
9: How did you hear about this story?
11: Well, it's one of those stories where you've been thinking of doing it for years and years, but it's not quite there. So a man named Simon Andrews, who's at the centre of our story, he's a British whistleblower. We've just walked down a narrow path over a dune to be confronted by a spectacular sight here in Morgan-Porth on the north coast of Cornwall, the Atlantic. So, why did you come to Cornwall, Sam?
0: Andy, well, this is a place my wife and I always used to come down to.
11: He now lives in Cornwall.
9: In southwest England.
11: In southwest England.
0: I'm a big ocean swimmer. Yeah, I do a lot of ocean swimming. It's been great for the mental health.
11: Where he's recuperating because of a traumatic 10 years trying to expose malpractice and misconduct at his former employer.
0: I would have flashbacks to incidents that had happened in the past. They're called dissociative seizures, where I was developing like a head movement, like your head shaking.
11: And what have the doctors told you about what's caused that?
0: That's due to the intense ordeal I've been through. I would say the retaliation that I've endured for 10 years.
11: Retaliation for what?
0: For my whistleblowing.
11: I've been talking to him for 5 years. He was introduced to me by a colleague in 2021 and told me things he knew about Howard Lutnick and Jeffrey Epstein and the Royal Family. 5 years. He was introduced to me by a colleague in 2021 and told me things he knew about Howard Lutnick and Jeffrey Epstein and the Royals. And of course, I was interested, but I also didn't feel it was quite there in terms of the levels of proof we needed in order to show any links. But this year with the Epstein files, all that changed. So I went back to him. I said, did you know you're in the Epstein files? It turns out that an interview he gave to the FBI in 2020 and 21, where he was making some of these allegations, was also in the Epstein files, and his name had been unredacted. So he was there against his wishes. So I thought, well, if his name's out there anyway now, no point staying anonymous. And convinced him to give us an interview.
9: So you went to meet this whistleblower, Simon Andrews. What can you tell us about him?
11: Well, he's 57 years old. He grew up in a working class house with not much money. But then in the late 80s, he started going to the City of London, the financial district, and he did well. He rose in his career. He had a very successful, lucrative career where he was first at the Japanese bank Nomura and then went on to BGC Partners, which is owned or was owned by President Trump's Commerce Secretary, Howard Lutnick. But he found himself, when he moved from the bank to this firm of brokers, owned and controlled by Howard Lutnick, in a very different working atmosphere. He described to me how when someone did their first trade, arranged their first trade, the brokers would bang their phones. They would bang their phones until they ran around the trading floor and then they'd be doused with water. And it's a very macho atmosphere.

0: as well on this trading floor, according to him. He also starts to hear about what he calls false accounting. The firm would deny it. Money is charged to his desk's broken commission pool, the pool of money that goes towards their bonuses and their pay, which he thinks is improperly charged. He starts to try to raise this internally, concerned about false accounting, not least because he has the responsibility to sign off the accounts. And then he doesn't get a satisfactory response. At the same time, he's under huge pressure.
1: I have a chest pain, my arm goes numb, and then I'm like in a panic. I have to walk to the Gold Street Hospital down in Wall Street. It's about a 5 minutes walk, and I collapse on the pavement. I get brought into the ER, the A&E.
0: He has a heart attack.
1: The cardiologist suddenly goes, there's a blood clot, and it's like emergency station. Taken into an operating theatre, they're shaving me. Suddenly, they're taking the blood clot out of my heart.
0: And he subsequently, his condition deteriorates, and in spite of that, he says he was put under pressure when he was in hospital, for example, to attend a video conference when he was in no state to, because he was in the middle of an emergency, and a dispute broke out.
1: I'm in the A&E. He's sending me messages for not turning up to a video conference, which had been scheduled while I was in the emergency.
0: The firm says he didn't carry out his responsibilities. He says it was whistleblower retaliation, and they sacked him in January 2017. So since then, he's been in dispute with them and looking for any further information he can find. BGC, as I say, denies his allegations, but that put him on a collision course with them. They say, and looking for any further information he can find. BGC, as I say, denies his allegations, but that put him on a collision course with them. They say his allegations are categorically false, and that they've been investigated by authorities, and in their view, they lack credibility.
2: OK, so at this point in our story, Simon has left the company. Howard Lutnick, who runs the whole operation at this point, is moving towards a career in politics. Who is he and what's he up to at this point?
0: Howard Lutnick came from a working-class New York background and joined a firm called Cantor Fitzgerald way back in the late 80s, one of the best-known Wall Street firms. And in the late 90s, he took control of it. And in 2004, he founded BGC Partners. But what he's best known for, Howard Lutnick, is September the 11th, 2001, because Cantor Fitzgerald occupied a couple of floors right at the top of one of the Twin Towers. And of course, at 8:46 a.m. on September the 11th, a plane crashed in. As it happened, Howard Lutnick was not at the tower at that time because he'd been dropping off his son at kindergarten. In New York, though, he's feted by President Trump and others as a 9/11 hero. He rebuilt the firm in spite of losing his brother and his best friend. And that's, in a way, the first thing you know about Howard Lutnick.
2: Before the Epstein files are actually released, how much do we know about the alleged links between Mr. Lutnick and Mr. Epstein?
0: What we did know is that they both knew Trump. So Epstein knew Trump and Lutnick knew Trump. They were both in New York. They were in that scene of wealthy people and billionaires who knew each other at celebrity events, et cetera, et cetera. And then after Trump's first term, when he started to think about running again, and when he succeeded in getting into office, Howard Lutnick took charge of his transition team. Trump then promotes him to become his trade secretary. So for most people around the world, they'll know him as the man who imposed tariffs on the rest of the world.
2: Jeffrey Epstein and Howard Lutnick, correct me if I'm wrong, are actually neighbours at one point. Is that right?
0: That's right. Anybody could look it up and discover that actually that Howard Lutnick lived at one house and they shared a wall. And he's admitted this publicly to the New York Post in a Podforce One podcast in October 2025. Now, his story in October 2025 was that he'd gone round once. He'd only ever seen Jeffrey Epstein once in 2005. And he'd had a little tour of the house with his wife. He says that he was shown a massage table and that Jeffrey Epstein made an inappropriate comment.
3: I say to him, massage table in the middle of your house? How often do you have a massage? And he says, every day. And then he like gets like weirdly close to me.
4: Ooh.
3: And he says, and the right kind of massage.
0: And Howard Lutnick's initial account is that he then looked at his wife and they said, we're leaving pretty soon.
3: And in the 6 or 8 steps it takes to get from his house to my house, my wife and I decided that I will never be in the room with that disgusting person ever again.
0: None of us knew that until very recently, though. All you saw on the public record before he gave that interview was the fact that they had been neighbours in New York and they both knew Trump.
2: Okay, so that happens in 2005. It's said that they then cut off contact. But then in February of this year, there's this bombshell with the release of the Epstein files. Now, I remember Howard Lutnick's name coming up in them at the time. Appearing in the files is not an implication of any wrongdoing. But can you remind us what the files actually said about those links with Epstein?
0: Well, what emerged in the files was evidence that appeared to contradict the accounts he'd given in public to the New York Post. What we learned in February then was that there was evidence that he'd been to Jeffrey Epstein's island just around Christmas 2012. A photo emerged showing Howard Lutnick looking very summery on the island with Jeffrey Epstein and his son. Mm-hmm. Now, that photo was actually taken down initially, withdrawn from release, but internet sleuths had spotted it and screenshotted it and circulated it on social media, and so it had to be re-released.
4: Did you, in fact, make the visit to Jeffrey Epstein's private island?
3: I did have lunch with him as I was on a boat going across on a family vacation.
0: So just after that photo emerged in the Epstein files, Howard Lutnick appeared at a committee hearing where he was asked about his links to Epstein. He confirmed he'd visited the island with his family.
3: I met Jeffrey Epstein when I moved to a house next door to him in New York. Right? And I met him then. Over the next 14 years, I met him two other times that I can recall. Two times.
0: But apart from that meeting at the house in 2005 when they were neighbors, and the two visits after that, Lutnick was saying after that point, he had very little to do with Epstein.
3: Over a 14-year period, I did not have any relationship with him. I barely had anything to do with that person.
0: And this is when my whistleblower, Simon, discovers that wasn't the end of the story.
2: Okay, so February 2026, the massive trove of Epstein files have been released. How do you realize that you have a new lead on the story at this point?
0: Well, it was all a race because all the media outlets were trying to find things out. And I'm an investigations correspondent. So, of course, I spent inordinate amounts of time searching the US Department of Justice's Epstein library, which now had millions of documents on it. And then I saw my whistleblower's name, Andries, and I knew he'd spoken to the FBI. This was clearly a record of the time that he did. In fact, he had two times when he spoke to them, or maybe three, in 2020 and 2021. And these showed him making allegations about Howard Lutnick and his closeness to Epstein and the royals.
2: Okay, so you find Simon Andries' name in the Epstein files. You reach out to him. What happened next?
0: I said, you'd never guess what, you're in the Epstein files.
5: Yeah, you were the first person to tell me that I was in the Epstein files, which I was completely, you know, I was just completely shocked about.
0: He was like stunned and took a while to take it in and then started delving through the Epstein files himself.
5: Everyone was searching Lutnick. Howard Lutnick had a particular email, which was HWL.
0: He knew, because he'd worked there, that senior people at BGC use their initials on their emails. So he searched under HWL, Howard William Lutnick, and found material that no one else had found and sent it to Congress. And that's what changed the game for him.
2: What did he find?
0: So there's several dimensions. One is that we already knew that there was evidence that what he'd said about not seeing Jeffrey Epstein after 2005, not being in the room with him, was at the very least misleading because we saw the pictures of him on Jeffrey Epstein's island in 2012. That came out in February. But then emails emerged, spotted by our whistleblower, that showed that actually there was a message to Jeff from Howard setting up the meeting. And then subsequently it emerged that on the 28th of December 2012, an agreement with that date on it was drawn up for a company, an advertising technology company called Adfin. And investors in that company signed on the document were both Jeffrey Epstein and Howard Lutnick.
2: Okay, so just to be absolutely clear, Howard Lutnick says that he cuts off contact with Jeffrey Epstein in 2005. Subsequently, there is evidence that they are still in contact. How has he addressed and explained the fact that they are still in contact? It would appear whether or not they're having lunch on an island in the Caribbean or they're exchanging emails about a company called Adfin. Like, how does he justify all that?
0: Well, he's asked in Congress in May when he knew that Jeffrey Epstein was also an investor in this Adfin company. He said, not until this year, 2026. But this other email under HWL, which Simon Andrews discovered, shows he's discussing Adfin directly with Epstein in May 2018, which would appear to contradict its account. Here's the exact quotes in May 2018. Epstein asks, on another note, what do you think the prospects for Adfin are? Now, if Howard Lutnick had been unaware that Jeffrey Epstein was an investor in this company, which he had also invested in, then wouldn't he have said, Jeffrey, I didn't know you were also an investor in Adfin? But he doesn't say anything like that in this email exchange. He answers, producing revenue finally. This is their year. Next 12 months, they need to become economically self-sufficient. You see elsewhere in the files the chief executive of Adfin seeking meetings with both Lutnick and Epstein. Altogether, this evidence is one of the reasons why Democrats on the House Oversight Committee have accused Lutnick of lying and have been calling for his resignation. We should make it clear that Howard Lutnick has not been accused of any wrongdoing in connection with Epstein. He told the House Oversight and Reform Committee, quotes, I unequivocally condemn the conduct attributed to Jeffrey Epstein and everyone who participated in his illegal activities. The survivors of his crimes deserve our respect and support. The White House, speaking on behalf of Lutnick, said, quotes, the BBC's pathetic and desperate attempt to slander Secretary Lutnick will do nothing to change the fact that he's been the most consequential Commerce Secretary in modern history.
2: But if their names were both on the same document to do with an investment in this company, Adfin, does that mean that they were together in the same place signing this document?
0: Not necessarily, but what you do know then is that they were discussing Adfin in 2018, 8 years before, as Lutnick claimed to Congress, he knew that Epstein was an investor. 10 years after Epstein was convicted of sex offences, and, let's see, 13 years after, according to Lutnick's account, he resolved with his wife never to be in the room with that disgusting person ever again.
2: After unearthing the emails about this business relationship, Andy's whistleblower Simon Andrews continued to dig through the Epstein files.
0: He started sending stuff to me, which kept on making my jaw hit the floor. He found a story that links Howard Lutnick and Andrew Mountbatten Windsor in a proposed business deal that in the background, Jeffrey Epstein was advising Andrew Mountbatten Windsor's advisors all about. Let me tell you more. Howard Lutnick was approached by a lawyer in London who had an idea for how Howard Lutnick might lend Andrew Mountbatten Windsor £1 million. And in exchange, they would enter a joint venture whereby Andrew would bring his contacts, so rich individuals, sovereign institutions, sovereign wealth funds, all those people he'd met on his travels in his previous role as trade envoy and in his role as a royal as well. So he knew lots of people. We know he knew, for example, oligarchs in Kazakhstan. We know he knew lots of people in Eurasia. He knew people in Africa, wealthy individuals. You get to meet lots of rich, powerful people when you're on tour as a British royal. The deal was that, in Simon Andrews' words, they would buy a prince for £1 million. There was a document setting out terms of the deal. And the idea was Andrew would bring clients with pots of money and then they put them into investment management and split the fees 50-50. But there was a little kink in the deal, which was that Andrew wouldn't be able to do business with anybody else. He'd have to bring all the business to Cantor Fitzgerald, Howard Lutnick's firm. So, a man who's described by Andrew as his business brain, his name's David Stern, he describes Jeffrey Epstein as his mentor. He decided to ask Jeffrey Epstein about this deal that was being offered to Andrew that would bind him into exclusivity. Jeffrey Epstein says no exclusivity. The documents show that they held talks for 3 months about this deal, but the documents peter out in late 2013, early 2014. According to Cantor Fitzgerald, they never went into business with Andrew Mountbatten Windsor, but they don't deny that they did talk about it for 3 months. So it's a matter for speculation as to why it stopped. But we did email Andrew Mountbatten Windsor, inviting him to comment on the allegations, but we haven't heard back from him.
2: Help us understand, Andy, why do you think this Andrew detail is so important?
0: Well, because of what it says about Howard Lutnick wanting to do the deal with Andrew, lending him £1 million suggests why did Andrew need £1 million at that point. And it also sheds light on the continued contact, even if it was only indirect, between Andrew Mountbatten Windsor and Epstein long after Andrew said he last saw him. He was still in touch with him indirectly through Andrew's business advisor, David Stern, who described Epstein as his mentor. And we see Epstein advising on a deal that Andrew's going to do with Howard Lutnick, now the US Commerce Secretary, to essentially buy a prince, in our whistleblower's words, for £1 million, and in exchange exploit Andrew's contacts. So there are questions there which touch on issues about mixing up your public role and your desire to make money privately.
2: And the links between Andrew and Epstein persisting a couple of years after Andrew said he'd cut off all contact.
0: Yeah, so the last date he said that he'd seen Epstein was December 2010 and said he'd cut off all contact. We already knew 2011, some contact then. Now we see 2013 that Epstein is advising Andrew on a business deal.
2: What about Lutnick? Why would it matter if he misrepresented his relationship with Epstein?
0: It matters because he's supposed to tell the truth in public and to Congress. And it may sound old-fashioned, but presidential administrations are supposed to be honest with Congress and with the wider public. So that matters. It matters because it sheds light on the circles of wealth and power that surrounded Jeffrey Epstein. It sheds light on what happens to whistleblowers when they go up against a powerful, wealthy company, whether they're believed and whether they can find justice. And it also matters because of what it shows about the public debate about whether people were too close to Jeffrey Epstein and who those people were.
2: And what about Simon Andrich, the whistleblower? How's this all affected him? I mean, when you tell this story, it's difficult not to think of the contentious circumstances in which he left his employer, BGC, and how that all must weigh on him now.
0: It's had a devastating effect. He's lost his career. He's lost his health.
5: I had a mental health crisis. The trauma was so bad. Dysregulation, activation, flashback. It was out of control.
0: He's had repeated heart episodes, and he says they've retaliated against him as recently as 2024. They would deny that, of course, and BGC would say this is an unreliable, inherently unreliable source who's got an axe to grind. BGC says it terminated Simon's employment after he refused to follow medical advice, declined to perform essential job duties, rejected reasonable accommodations, and ultimately abandoned his role. That's what they say. But the truth is that anybody who's been in employment litigation has an axe to grind, both employee and employer. They both have narratives that they would prefer and would like the evidence to support their narrative. He got a whistleblower award in the United States. Action was taken. Fines were levied against BGC. And he was officially recognised as a whistleblower because they have strong laws that recognise people should be incentivised to blow the whistle on wrongdoing.
5: I went into a trauma crisis centre for 2 months and did a huge amount of work on myself and was able to get myself into trauma recovery.
0: He's lost his career on Wall Street, and he's struggling with debts from legal costs of this ongoing struggle he's had, and his physical and mental health has taken a real toll, which he's had to do lots of work going to trauma recovery centres, etc., to try to get better. He now feels he is, but whether or not this story tells you a good thing about trying to blow the whistle, you'll have to decide when you listen to it.
2: Thank you so much, Andy Verity, for sharing it all with us.
0: You're welcome.
2: That was Andy Verity, the BBC's financial investigations correspondent. And you can hear more of Andy's investigation on File On 4 Investigates. 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We'll be back again tomorrow. See you then. Cheerio.

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7: Hello, welcome to Newsday on the BBC World Service with James Copnall in London and Anne Soy in Nairobi.
8: The U.S. has launched air attacks on Iran for a fifth set of nights as the ceasefire continues to fray. Iran has been responding by launching missiles at U.S. air bases and allies in the region. We'll discuss the latest with a former senior American defense official.
9: And I am Sarah Menai with the sports. It will be Argentina against Spain in the World Cup final on Sunday. Lionel Messi's team scored two late goals to defeat England in a dramatic semi-final clash in Atlanta. We will head to Buenos Aires for reactions.
7: And Australia is taking aim at the environmental impact of artificial intelligence data centers. We will speak to a Green Party senator to find out more. That's after the latest world news.
10: BBC News with Chris Barrow. Explosions have been heard across Iran, including in regions far from the Gulf, as the U.S. Central Command announced it had mounted another round of attacks. In the capital, Tehran, air defenses were activated, while in Avaz, near the head of the Gulf, Iranian media said a hospital was evacuated due to nearby missile strikes. Here's our Global Affairs reporter, Sebastian Usher.
11: With the Strait of Hormuz now essentially being all but closed again, we've seen a dribble of ships now going through. Oil prices rising. So that economic pressure is building on the US and President Trump. What we've seen so far may be nothing compared to what in a month or so we'll see in terms of the pressure on both countries. That might be the moment when something will give. The moment, clearly, neither side wants to admit that that's essentially what seems to be happening. But this is a very long way from any type of ceasefire. The deal, memorandum of understanding, now seems completely finished. So where do we go next?
10: President Zelensky of Ukraine has sacked his popular defense minister, Mikhailo Fedorov, who'd been in the job just 6 months and was seen as a key figure in the expansion of drone warfare against Russia. The dismissal has been met with stinging domestic criticism. Vitaly Shevchenko reports.
12: There had been rumours that President Zelensky was planning to replace the defence minister, but few people outside the corridors of power in

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1: England took the lead, but the holders overturned that with two late goals, one in stoppage time. These England fans gave their reaction after the game.
2: Disappointing. We scored and I just think we vanished. Just disappeared.
3: I would have never thought, even if we lost, I didn't think you'd lose this way. Maybe penalties. Maybe just an unstoppable goal. But to basically give up, go defensive and think, yeah, let's just hold on to what we got. Come on. That's no way to lose in a semi-final of a World Cup.
1: BBC News. A new report warns that climate change, driven by greenhouse gas emissions, has made extreme rainfall in West Africa five times more likely than in the late 19th century. Here's Tom Bailey.
4: The study by scientists from the body World Weather Attribution follows intense downpours last month, which hit several West African coastal countries, triggering deadly floods. Ivory Coast, Ghana, Togo and Nigeria were among the worst affected, with persistent rainfall leaving almost 100 people dead and many more displaced. The researchers noted that such events, once considered rare, are now expected every 2 to 4 years in the region. The report also called on governments to urgently adapt for future extremes by boosting investment in drainage infrastructure, early warning systems and safer housing.
1: The Trump administration has extended travel restrictions on US citizens related to the Ebola outbreak in the Democratic Republic of Congo. The State Department says that no Americans will be allowed to return to their home country on commercial flights for 3 weeks if they visit the DRC. The new restrictions come as cases of Ebola spread to new provinces within Congo. A court in the Italian city of Genoa is set to deliver its verdict on Thursday in a long-running trial linked to the deadly collapse of a road bridge 8 years ago that left 43 people dead. 57 defendants face charges including manslaughter, endangering transport safety and falsifying official documents. All deny wrongdoing. Researchers working in the forests of the Democratic Republic of Congo say they've confirmed the existence of a new species of monkey. The scientists went in search of the orange-lipped primate using a blurry photograph taken in 2008. Using genetic tests, they've established that the monkey is distinct from all other species. BBC News.
5: Thank you for those updates. 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
6: In the programme today, we'll get the latest on the war between the US and Iran, speak to a Green Party senator in Australia about new efforts to curb the environmental impact of AI data centres, and we'll sample some Argentinian joy as Leo Messi's team qualify for the World Cup final.
5: We'd love your thoughts on that or indeed on anything you hear on Newsday. You can send us a WhatsApp or a text message on our usual number, which is +44 77 86 20 50 85.
6: There has been a fifth night of US air attacks on Iran as the ceasefire between the two nations looks increasingly irrelevant. Iran has been targeting US allies in the region and threatening to expand attacks to other oil export routes outside of the Gulf. With US Department of Defense's CENTCOM, which oversees American military operations in the Gulf region, says the US strikes are targeting Iranian military capabilities used to threaten commercial and naval vessels transiting the Strait of Hormuz. Washington has also threatened to target Iranian civilian infrastructure. Speaking at a security conference in Pennsylvania on Wednesday, U.S. President Donald Trump had these words for Iran.
7: We're doing really well with Iran. The Islamic Republic of Iran is not happy right now. Should have been done 47 years ago. Should have been done at least during the 47-year period. And it wasn't. Other presidents didn't do what was right. They should have done it a long time ago. It would have been much easier. And they want to settle so badly. They don't like what we're doing. And they do want to settle. We'll find out whether or not we settle with them or we just finish it off.
5: Iran's top negotiator and parliamentary speaker, Mohammed Ghalibaf, insists that Tehran has never welcomed, nor do we now, welcome war. And those are his words. And back in Washington, questions

0: mounting. Some U.S. lawmakers are challenging President Trump's decision to deepen military involvement, arguing that there's still no clear long-term strategy. So what does this renewed military campaign signal? Is it a limited show of force or the beginning of a wider regional conflict with far-reaching consequences? For more on this, I spoke earlier to Elizabeth Dent, former director for the Gulf and Arabian Peninsula in the Office of the U.S. Secretary of Defense.
1: Not only is this the fifth night of strikes on Iran, but it's the third within the last 24 hours. What's very interesting to me is that there was the release of an American citizen earlier this evening, which gave the White House a diplomatic off-ramp. But this latest round of strikes kind of makes the assertion that maybe the White House is not planning to take that off-ramp, which is a little concerning. I do think that the ceasefire and the memorandum of understanding are completely nil at this moment in time. And the president is I don't know, maybe discovering that escalation is a little bit easier to start than it is to control. But at some point, he's going to have to accept that it can't achieve every original objective through force alone. And I think at some point he is going to come to that conclusion. But unfortunately, at this moment in time, I think it's really difficult to tell.
0: Why, in your assessment, is this happening? The part of going back to perhaps a military solution.
1: I mean, I think ultimately there was imprecise language within the memorandum of understanding that allowed each country to take away what they wanted to take away from it. And that ended up being two completely different interpretations of a number of different things, but particularly on the Strait of Hormuz. I mean, Iran took away that it had full control of the strait. The United States took away that Iran was opening the strait, and that meant that they could sort of help shuttle ships through, even through the southern Omani route, which the Iranians did not take kindly to. So at the very bottom of this lies the fact that there was imprecise language in the memorandum of understanding and diplomacy that did not yield a document that could actually be upheld for 60 days in order to produce a longer term agreement.
0: So has this war become about the Strait of Hormuz? Because when it started back in February, the stated goals were different.
1: They were. I mean, when it started back in February, if you remember, the president's initial aim was regime change. And, you know, I would think that that has not actually been achieved. But he would say, because he was able to take out Ayatollah Khamenei, that he did achieve that. So, you know, part of it is a difference in perspectives. But certainly, I think where we're seeing this renewed hostilities is at the core of it is the Strait of Hormuz. We are no longer talking to the Iranians about their nuclear program or their missile program or their proxies in the region, which are all the stated reasons that President Trump went to war to begin with. Now it's become about how to keep the Strait of Hormuz open for shipping and for the global economy to resume. So yeah, we've completely changed the narrative on really what this war was about.
0: And where does this leave President Trump, given that both houses of parliament have expressed through a vote that they are not in support of him continuing with the war without the approval of Congress? And, you know, he's facing a lot of pushback at home, even from his base. Where does it leave him?
1: I think it depends. I mean, just last week, he, or at least the Department of War, submitted a letter to Congress that essentially stated that the 60-day clock could restart because they were renewing hostilities against Iran. So technically, I think, you know, at least according to his administration, they have another 60 days before Congress can actually step in and say, we need to authorize this war. Now, whether or not Congress uses its powers to actually clamp down on this and say, hey, we actually need to be able to authorize it, I think that's to be determined. We haven't seen a lot of that. A lot of news has overtaken some of the return to hostilities here in Iran. I mean, we just had Senator Graham unfortunately pass away, and I think that has really taken up a lot of what's going on in Congress right now. And so, it may very well be that there's a renewed push by both chambers of Congress in order to sort of rein back this war a bit. But we just haven't seen that really get any traction quite yet.
0: Elizabeth Dent there, former director for the Gulf and Arabian Peninsula in the office of the U.S. Secretary of Defense.
2: This is Newsday on the BBC World Service with Anne in Nairobi and James in London. Sarah Manise joined us for the sports. There's a World Cup on, but as an Englishman, I don't even know if we should bother talking about anything, should we?
3: James, I guess it's my turn this morning to say commiserations.
2: Thank you, thank you.
3: Argentina are through to a second World Cup final in a row after beating England 2-1 in Atlanta last night, Georgia. The heroes of the night, Enzo Fernandez and Lautaro Martinez, who grabbed the winner in the 92nd minute. Yes, in extra time, again. Lionel Messi lauded his teammates after the final whistle, saying they proved once again why they are among the best in the world.
4: It's crazy what this group has just achieved once again, reaching a World Cup final. We came from being world champions. We have been the best over the last 4 years. No matter who it hurts or what they say, today, once again, we place ourselves among the two best in the world. And that shows that everything we did is not by chance and that no one gave us anything. Reaching two World Cup finals in a row is no small feat, and this group achieved it. I've never doubted, and I knew that at the very least we would be among the final four, and that this group, when they came together, bring out something special for where they don't have it, and the pain goes away, and they get in good physical shape, and they play like they did today, and never stop trying.
3: He's got an Irish accent, Lionel Messi, this morning. And no country is more clutch in extra time than Argentina. They hold the absolute record for the most extra time matches played in tournament history with 13 games. And out of those 13 games, they have progressed an astonishing 11 times. Well, last night, Argentina and Aston Villa's goalkeeper Emiliano Martinez was obviously overjoyed with the victory.
5: It was crazy. I thought we played really well the first half. We dominate them. We know how strong they are in set pieces and how physical they are. I played there for 16 years. I know them really well. But we moved the ball really well. Obviously, they went up front for just one cross into the box, and it was only one in the box, and they scored. But we had experience from coming back from losing positions. They started to defend a little bit deeper, and it gave us a little bit of advantage through the lines. And getting Messi on the wing was a key for us. We felt they're going backwards rather than in the front toe. Sometimes, you know, when you win, you have to go forward anyway. You can't change the game plan. I think they did it. They put extra defenders, and which is all below the box. Especially to win it, especially for my country, especially for my family, for my teammates. But being in back-to-back World Cup finals, it means whatever we've done is in the right path. I'm so proud of everyone, especially my family.
3: Now Argentina will take on Spain in the final in New York on Sunday, aiming to win back-to-back World Cups. Only 7 countries have reached consecutive finals, with only 2 countries having ever successfully won the tournament back-to-back. That was Italy in the 1930s and Brazil in the late 50s, early 60s. So how was the atmosphere like in Buenos Aires last night after the final whistle? Well, earlier I asked the question to Argentinian journalist Gonzalo Banez.
6: It was incredible. Really, it was an incredible night here. It was one of those matches that left people almost speechless, for sure. I mean, people felt after the final whistle that was absolutely incredible. Thousands, if not millions of people took the street all across cities, all over the country, to celebrate. Entire families went out together, as well as group of friends waving Argentine flags and cheering for this group of players, of course, that represent the sense of the national team who have brought so much joy to this country. There was a real sense of happiness and excitement everywhere. Even before kickoff, there was already a sense that this was a huge occasion before, and because of what it means in terms of Argentina against England in the World Cup. And of course, the final match was a surprise and an energy spread all over the street. The way the game definitely unfold, made even more special from any Argentine perspective. It felt like things couldn't have gone any better than it had gone. The manner of the victory made even more memorable. So it was really incredible for people here in Argentina.
3: And we'll hear more from Gonzalo Bañez in the next half an hour or so here on Newsday. James, I'm French, you are English. But if you're a lover and a neutral observer of football, not a passionate fan like we are, it's the two best teams in the final, right?
2: Look, I guess so. I don't think I can be neutral at the moment.
3: Too early.
2: Just mainly very disappointed with how defensively England played after they went ahead. A lot of lack of ambition and so on. But yeah, it's always tough when you're going against Leo Messi. He always seems to find a way, doesn't he?
3: And you said it from an English perspective. Disappointment was huge, obviously, last night after the final whistle. Let's hear from the England manager, Thomas Tuchel.
7: We're disappointed. We were so close, but we got too passive after we scored and conceded a lot of chances and could not turn the ball position around. We decided to go to a back five because the gaps were far too open. They won every header. They kept crossing and crossing. So we went to a back five to close the gaps inside and be stronger in the air, because straight after our goal, with no substitution, we just conceded way too many crosses and way too many chances. So we tried to help, but of course the responsibility is on the coach. And if it doesn't go well, it's easy to say that it was wrong. The team gave everything and we were very, very close. I think we deserved to be up 1-0, played one of our better matches, maybe the best match in the circumstances. Team was top. We couldn't bring it over the line. No, in the moment, no regrets. It's not the moment now to analyze the full tournament. We just went out because we lost a crucial match.
3: Obviously, we'll come back on that semi-final on Newsday more in the next hours or so. And as always, to get much closer to the World Cup, listen to the BBC World Service's sports podcast, More Than the Score. On the latest episode, we reflect on Spain beating France in the other final to book their place as well in the World Cup final. Did Rodri give a Ballon d'Or performance against Les Bleus? And can anyone match Spain's midfield? You can search for More Than the Score wherever you find your BBC podcasts.
0: Sarah, many thanks. And you two know more about football than I do, but you know, just this late goals, it's not the first time we're seeing it during this tournament. Is it strategy or chance? James?
2: Oof, I don't know. You need a real football expert for that. But I think Argentina never get in. That's, I think, the thing that really stands out with them. They always think they've got a chance of coming back. And I think also maybe there's an argument that the hydration breaks in the World Cup have led to more late goals. Teams are refreshed. They changed their strategy a little bit. I don't know. But it's certainly been a lot of incredible drama, hasn't there?
3: They just never give up.
0: Incredible drama indeed. Yeah. Yeah, there you go. Right. Let's move on to business now. And we're talking about the tanker movements through the Strait of Hormuz amidst increased strikes on that strait and in Iran, with our business presenter Archana Shukla in Mumbai. First, are the ships moving? Do we know?
8: Fewer vessels are moving. It is not a situation where nothing is moving on the strait, but very few vessels. Data suggests just about 7 vessels crossed the strait on Wednesday, and most of them are using the Iranian guided route through northern part of the strait. The ones on the southern part are all in their place, not moving. And that really is impacting also the oil prices, which have been, you know, rising for the fourth straight day. They're above $85 a barrel. And it is largely because there is, again, a big question mark: insurance premiums, risk premiums. The threat of moving through the strait for ships has gone up, and most of the ship owners are deciding to just stay still.
0: Indeed. And, you know, that's something that many people are concerned about, with these increased strikes. What about the safety of the seafarers? Many Indian seafarers have been hit in recent days.
8: Yeah, absolutely. And that is, front and center of the fears that those on the ships, seafarers especially, and their families at home are facing at the moment: the uncertainty of whether their family members who are stuck there will come back or not. And in recent days, we've seen a couple of strikes, especially on vessels that were trying to exit through the Omani coast in the southern part of the Strait of Hormuz. There were attacks, and Indian seafarers have lost their lives. lives. In just the last 3 days, four Indian seafarers have lost their lives. And during the entire last 3-4 months, about 15 seafarers have lost their lives, and several others have been injured on multiple strikes on these vessels. And these are, you know, these are civilian seafarers who are just doing their jobs, and that's really adding to a lot of fear factor, a lot of concern and uncertainty for them. Now the Indian government has come out and said that they would be accounting and tracking every single seafarer, Indian seafarer, on ships in that region. And we know that Indians account for about a fifth of the global seafarer number of seafarers. So China, Philippines, and India are the ones who make up the bulk of seafarers, carrying cargo across the world on global seas, and a lot of them are stuck there. About 6,000 seafarers, of which around 1,000 are Indians, are still stuck in the Strait of Hormuz, and that's a cause of worry.
0: Indeed. Many thanks for that update. Achana Shukla in Mumbai.
2: Australia's government has announced proposals to get to grips with the AI sector, including an attempt to lessen the environmental impact of data centres. The Prime Minister, Anthony Albanese, detailed curbs on resource-hungry data centres. They'll be made to minimise water usage and supply their own electricity. Now, data centres are believed to be currently responsible for up to 1% of the world's carbon emissions. The proposals come as New York's governor called for a one-year halt on the building of new data centres there, much to the anger of Donald Trump. Let's head to Australia and speak to the Green Party Senator, David Shoebridge. Welcome to the programme. Why are these data centres such an area of concern?
9: Well, we're seeing proposals and, approved data centres sprouting up like mushrooms across the country. All of our major cities, Melbourne, Sydney, Brisbane, Adelaide, and local communities are beginning to build quite substantial civil resistance to these data centres. And there's multiple reasons why that resistance is coming. The first is that the prospect of them sucking down their otherwise reliable power and water is a very real cause of resistance. But I think there's a bigger resistance to that, which is a deep concern that they're largely owned by US tech companies, and they're concerned that they'll be mining our data, mining our culture, offshoring that and the profits there, and ultimately taking our jobs. And, a small part of those concerns was addressed in the announcement yesterday, being some of those environmental concerns.
2: Yeah, I was going to ask about that. Do then the government share the bulk of those concerns you are laying out there, or perhaps only a smaller fraction of them?
9: Well, the only thing that was really addressed yesterday was a commitment to bring in some standards next year that will say that fresh data center developments have to produce their own power, and then a slight surplus of renewable power for the system, and to also minimize their water use. But there wasn't anything to address what I think many countries are now seeing as a very significant sovereignty risk, literally handing over perhaps one of the most critical transformative technologies to foreign multinationals that in the Australian context are overwhelmingly being funded by the US tech industry. And of course, we have companies like Palantir in the United States saying that they're not a neutral corporate. They're not a neutral corporate player. They are bringing their technology into Australia with a very real political agenda attached to that.
2: But is Australia in a position where it could simply go without that sort of foreign investment?
9: Well, I don't think the question is go with or go without. Some form of foreign investment into data centres is probably inevitable and beneficial. But the real question is, where are the legislated guardrails to say that the ultimate control over the data in Australia needs to be retained in Australia? Where's the investment that Australia should be making, perhaps with other middle-sized countries, such as European countries, the UK, to actually create an independent AI capacity that may not be at the very edge of frontier models, but may be incredibly useful for critical government purposes, for our security agencies, for our defence, and not be entirely reliant on just, one country's tech, which, as we've seen, can be incredibly politicised.
2: There is presumably a tension here between a desire to put in the kind of safeguards you're talking about, and then presumably a desire to not miss out on the sort of economic growth that AI can bring.
9: Well, I think many people are asking themselves, well, who benefits from this economic growth from AI? If that undercuts our employment market, if it destroys existing industries, it concentrates wealth in the hands of a handful of tech billionaires who live in a foreign country and are running to the beat of that foreign country's agenda. Well, is that economic growth that's actually going to benefit the Australian people? And, you know, as I read it, and I travelled around the country, meeting with communities who are resisting these data centres, that there isn't a social licence for this. And the government, I think, is not catching the beat of millions of Australians who are asking, well, you know, we roll the red carpet out for these entities. Who's going to benefit from it?
2: Big questions there, yeah. David Shoebridge, thank you very much indeed. Green Party Senator in Australia. 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

0: Hello, welcome to Newsday from the BBC World Service with Anne Soy in Nairobi and James Cocknell in London.
1: We will look at the controversy in the US over vehicle stops by immigration officers following two recent killings.
0: And as England falls to Argentina in the World Cup, we'll look at how the tournament coverage is being delivered in a variety of African languages. That's after the news.
2: BBC News with Chris Barrow. Explosions have been heard across Iran as US Central Command announced it had mounted another round of attacks. In Tehran, air defences were activated, while in Avaz, Iranian media said a hospital was evacuated due to nearby missile strikes. Iran has hit back. Kuwait said it was intercepting hostile drone attacks. Separately, President Trump has praised Iran for letting an Iranian-American charity worker, Dina Karari, leave the country, having stopped her from doing so for 18 months. President Zelensky of Ukraine has sacked his popular defense minister, Mykhailo Fedorov, who was seen as a key figure in the expansion of drone warfare against Russia. The dismissal has been met with stinging domestic criticism. The UN's nuclear agency says it's been informed that the chief engineer at the Russian-occupied Zaporizhzhia nuclear power plant in Ukraine has been killed by a Ukrainian drone strike. The IAEA repeated its call for an end to attacks near nuclear sites. Argentina are celebrating and England supporters are in mourning after Argentina beat England 2-1 to book a place in football's World Cup final. They'll meet Spain on Sunday. A new report warns that climate change, driven by greenhouse gas emissions, has made extreme rainfall in West Africa five times more likely than in the late 19th century. Intense downpours last month triggered deadly floods. The Trump administration has extended travel restrictions on US citizens related to the Ebola outbreak in the Democratic Republic of Congo. The State Department says that no Americans will be allowed to return to their home country on commercial flights for 3 weeks if they visit the DRC. Researchers working in eastern Congo say they've confirmed the existence of a new species of monkey. The scientists went in search of the orange-lipped primate using a blurry photograph taken in 2008. BBC News.
0: Thank you for that update. 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
1: In this half hour, we'll hear about an immigration controversy in the US, meet young musicians making sweet harmonies in Gaza's rubble, and hear all about Argentina knocking out England out of the World Cup to reach Sunday's final.
0: Oh, Anne, did you have to? Okay, fair enough. It's news, I guess.
1: Well,
0: you can respond to that or any of our stories by sending us a WhatsApp or text message on our usual number, +44 77 86 20 50 85.
1: US President Donald Trump has said Immigration and Customs Enforcement, or ICE, officers should not give up traffic stops. It comes a day after the Department of Homeland Security told ICE agents to stop vehicle stops nationwide in the wake of two fatal shootings involving the agency in the states of Texas and Maine. President Trump, though, says that the tactic is one of their most important and effective crime-fighting tools.
0: At the same time, conditions inside ICE detention facilities have come under renewed scrutiny after a reported tuberculosis outbreak at a site in Aurora, Colorado. Local departments say they have confirmed a case of TB in a detainee, but the Department of Homeland Security has denied that there is an outbreak. Well, one organisation that has a bit of an insight into life into this particular detention centre is Casa de Paz, an organisation that supports detainees who are released from that facility. I spoke earlier to their executive director, Andrea Loya, about what these people have shared about life in the facility. I began, though, by asking her about her thoughts on President Trump's stance on ICE maintaining traffic stops.
3: What we know is that, at least in Colorado, that the traffic stops are a major in a way in which ICE is right now stopping people in Colorado. And so that is a concerning when you also see how many people right now have died because of these stops in just the last week.
0: Yeah, so it's something that people are scared of, is it?
3: Yes, correct. You know, I think to put it into perspective, the best way that I can describe it is it's multiple vehicles following one person. So it could be anywhere from 3 to 5 vehicles or 1 to 5 vehicles following a person. These vehicles are unmarked. So there's no sign that they are, you know, a federal agency vehicle. They look just like regular cars. And then agents are dressed in plain clothes or even wearing masks. And as you're driving, if you, you know, if you're the person driving, as you're driving, now all of a sudden you have up to 4 or 5 cars closing in on you. So they don't go on and kind of like turn the lights and it's like a stop. There is definitely, you know, undercover cops. That's not a new method. But when you have multiple vehicles just approaching you in a way that feels, you know, like a kidnapping, that's why we use that word. Is because it very much anywhere else in the world that this is happening where you just have vehicles approaching you while pointing guns at you, that would feel like a kidnapping.
0: So that is obviously a very hot topic issue right now on the outside, as it were, on the streets. I know you work a lot with people who have been inside ICE detention facilities, and there's lots of focus on this site in Aurora, Colorado. What are conditions like inside there?
3: Conditions for decades have been bad. Right now, from people, what we're hearing, and the, honestly, the most concerning thing is the access to medical use, healthcare in general. One of the most concerning things that we hear from people is that they are being aided. If they have any medical emergency, they are being helped by the folks that are living with them. So the other folks who are also detained, because in many instances, emergency services are not called if needed unless everyone is making a bunch of noise and threatening to start essentially rioting. We have a lot of people who are being released in, you know, with chronic conditions that they were not given the proper medications for. There's a lack of, honestly, medical staff in general. And a lot of the people who are being released to us over the last 6-7 months, a lot of them either had a couple surgeries while being detained, and then now, like, for further follow-up, that's when they're being released. And turns out that they now magically have won their case, or that the appeal that I, you know, immigration had put on their case is no longer there. And folks who have actually very recently came out of the emergency room are also released onto the street. So that's really some of our biggest concerns. And now, obviously, you know, with this TB tuberculosis outbreak, it just raises those concerns even more.
0: Mm. And the people within this detention facility in those sort of conditions you've been describing are sometimes there for quite an extended period of time, are they not?
3: Yes, actually, because of the way that the immigration system works here in the United States, there is no limit to how long somebody could essentially be in one of these detention centers. So we see a variety of anywhere from, you know, a few months in detention to over 2 to 3 years. So we know of people who spent even more than 3 years in this place. Some of the logistics behind that is some people have to fight their immigration case detained due to a million different reasons. It could be lack of access to attorney, lack of access to monetary resources. Also, being placed in these detention centers, you are not guaranteed an attorney or guaranteed any sort of legal assistance, how it would be for the rest of the system in the U.S. The way that they actually say that they get around this, ICE and Homeland Security, is they're saying that they provide a law library where people could learn how to defend their cases. And the law library tends to be in English.
0: How do you think the system could or should change?
3: We should most definitely not have for-profit detention centers. I think when you talk about the concept of a corporation making money off of people being detained, and that really just being the driving factor of that, I think it's very risky to human lives. It's very risky to safety, to public safety, as we're seeing right now. For-profit detention centers are just a no-brainer, specifically when you see who are the people being detained. I am an immigrant. I was born in Mexico. And so I think, like, the concept of is really bizarre. The immigration system in the U.S. alone needs some sort of reforming of not just, like, the people who are here, but the system itself. A lot of these people are not receiving any sort of due process. Which is a lot of the basis of this country. I'm told. And I think that in itself is wrong. You know, we hear about judges being fired because they are actually directed by the current administration. And so, you know, it's not built like the rest of, I guess, other things that we expect to work. And so it just doesn't. It works for some people, and it's very much a lottery. We call it here that the immigration system is a lottery system. And a lot of people who get detained, or who have even been detained at the border before talk about how the immigration system can be very much like whatever the ICE person that you get that day and what they have for breakfast. That can be the immigration decision and the decision that they made around your life, essentially.
0: Andrea Loya there in Colorado, Executive Director of the Casa de Paz organization.
1: 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Time now for some sports news with Sarah Minai.
4: Argentinian fans are celebrating after their team beat England 2-1 in Atlanta last night to secure their spot in the second consecutive World Cup finals. What you can hear behind me is the teams in Buenos Aires tonight. Enzo Fernandez last night scored the first one. Lautaro Martinez scored in stoppage time, and both Argentinian goals were assisted by Lionel Messi. Argentina have now the opportunity to join the very exclusive group of those who won two World Cup finals in history. How big of an achievement is it for them to reach the final first? Well, earlier I got some reaction from Argentinian football journalist Gonzalo Bañez.
5: Thousands, if not millions of people took the street all over the country to celebrate. Entire families went out together, as well as a group of friends, waving Argentine flags and cheering for this group of players, of course, that represents the sense of the national team who have brought so much joy to this country. There was a real sense of happiness and excitement everywhere. You can constantly, if you walk and move all around the street, hear people claiming that, "Come on, Argentina, we have only got one more match to win the World Cup." So we have seen many families watch the game together at home. And once it was over, a huge crowd gathered in the street to celebrate collectively. There was a celebration throughout Buenos Aires and all across the rest of the country.
4: There's one more match to be played, and that will be against Spain in the final on Sunday. Is this the final you were hoping for?
5: Definitely, it's a match that we're expecting, of course, because it's the final match. But we have to say that we focus firstly in what happened in England. We support and we trust completely in our team, and it's the sense and the feeling of the Argentinian people. We expect a great match on Sunday. Every family, every group of friends is preparing for that moment. I think that if you ask any Argentinian from now, it will be really hard and complicated to work in these next 3 days until the final match game. So we expect this final match. I think that Spain is quite better than France in terms of perspective of performance of the foot match and the qualifications of the football players.
4: Gonzalo, is there a feeling that this team is in a mission to accomplish something unique in history by doing the back-to-back and going and winning this World Cup for the second time in a row? Is it all about winning it for Messi, what could be his last game with this Argentinian squad?
5: Well, definitely. I mean, for Argentinians, I think that Messi is almost always considered the best player on the pitch, even if it hasn't been his very best in the last few matches. That said, Argentinian midfield was probably the Stanford area of the team and this game. And I think that this team has earned enormous respect from the Argentine public. Beyond the result, beyond everything, people admire this commitment, the unity, and the way they represent the country. Reaching a consecutive World Cup final is an extraordinary achievement. And Argentinian people in general think that, and assure that, and really it's grateful of the team about this. And regardless of what happened in the final, this group has already secured a very special place in Argentine football history. And of course, Messi is for sure one of the most important players in the history, with probably with Diego Armando Maradona.
4: Can we talk a little bit about this Argentinian spirit? Because once again, Argentina won this game in extra time with that goal from Lautaro Martinez. And it seems like it's often the case that Argentina push until the very last minute. They keep trying, even when they are running behind, and they were against England. They just seem to never give up.
5: Definitely. I think that many analysed over the last weeks and over the World Cup has been saying that the Argentina team represents the spirit of Argentine society and Argentine people in terms of fighting against those insecurities and those difficult moments and trying to impose over them. And I think that it's a real example of that challenge that the group try to overcome over those matches. And I think the entire group and the entire team represent for sure the spirit and the atmosphere of the Argentine society and what is really feeling nowadays here in Argentina. So I think that's the main description that we can have for this group of people.
4: And Argentina will face Spain Sunday in the final. And to find out how Spain secure their spot in the final, you can listen to the BBC World Services sports podcast, More Than the Score. On the latest episode, we reflect on the other semi-final between France and Spain. Did Rodri give a Ballon d'Or performance against Les Bleus? And can anyone match Spain's midfield? Search for More Than the Score wherever you find your BBC podcasts.
1: Well, Sarah, it's one of those mornings, isn't it, when we keep coming back to this story. Sorry, James. Commiserations to you.
0: Thank you.
1: And belatedly to you, Sarah. What a week it's been here on Newsday. Both your teams are out. But, I mean, it could be worse. Kenya never made it at all to the World Cup. So I guess there's cause to celebrate for you. It's been an entertaining World Cup so far.
4: I'll tell you, my husband is English, so it's been a devastating 24 hours in my home.
1: I can imagine.
4: And as we head to the climax of the World Cup, we can all look back at the tournament that was entertained, and some of that has come from a host of commentary that has guided fans through the last 102 games that have already been played. Crazy. And among those is a new generation of commentators across Africa. You were talking about Kenya, Anne. Well, across the continent, there is a new generation of commentators bringing matches to life in local languages, making the tournament more accessible and more relatable for millions of fans. One of them is Suo Chapele, a Nigerian football commentator who is using Pidgin English to bring the world's biggest football tournament closer to fans. And she's been speaking to Focus on Africa's Nkechi Mbona. She began by giving us a taste of what her commentary sounds like.
6: I'm going to make a tournament, people, they are the cops, because for the edge of the box, Mbappe don't dance around, don't turn around like Babashek to see where he wants to save him. And as he did, so Martinez don't position himself, but the Lautaro will run, come back, come support the Romero. In fact, I will not be defender, don't be defender, I will not be attacker, don't talk to defender, because I mean, see, what makes you say they block the guy when he said that the one scatter is more record. Oh, what a goal!
4: It's a goal!
6: They don't scatter their idol. Something like that.
7: I really felt that. I felt as though I was watching a match with you. That was very energetic. It's good to hear that in Pidgin. But football commentary has traditionally been seen as a male-dominated field. And you've chosen to do this in Pidgin, actually. What inspired you to take that path?
6: With the way I navigate my career, most times, if someone is already doing it, I want to find another way to still express and still be around what I love. So Pidgin was just right there. It seemed like it was a tough call, but this was conversation that was organic for me. I'm from the South. So picking Pidgin was just, there was an opportunity, slight opening. And I just felt like, you know what? Let me see. And the let me see has just been, I've been seeing for 12 years now.
7: Okay, let's talk about this FIFA World Cup. Yeah. What does preparing for a match involve? Take us behind the scenes from your research to the moment you go live for the commentary.
6: Well, every World Cup is different. But as a commentator, you have your baselines. You may not be able to predict everything that will happen, but you know that there must be a winner and a loser. So the group stages, you put in a lot of stories because you want to celebrate the countries that are coming in. A lot of them will not make it to where the big boys are, which is the semifinals, the quarterfinals, which over the years have been a bit repetitive with the kind of nations that managed to make it in. And because I'm an African, I have to look out for the African-themed stories, right? But I have to be looking out for the things that will connect my primary audience, that Africans, especially those that understand pidgin. Why should they feel connected to Spain? Because Lamine Yamal is there. There's Equatorial Guinea in the mix. There's a bit of Congo somewhere in their national team. There are traits of people with family traits that's tied or roots that's tied to Africa.
7: Right. But commentary demands a lot of energy, a lot of enthusiasm, or as Nigerians would say, plenty of ginger. How do you stay energized and keep bringing that same passion to every match, or even a match that has stretched beyond 90 minutes, as we have seen a lot of times at this ongoing World Cup?
6: If you ask commentators if they want to be sincere, that's a water break that they do. It's very nice though for commentary. So it helps to help you manage your energies. And for me, I think when I prepare, proper preparation also helps me know that this is what I'm expected to do. And I sleep because the hours are very weird. The first three games of this World Cup, it was really heavy on me. So, but I think it's very helpful for us commentators because it helps you to structure and balance out your energies. You know, you have 2 minutes breaks in between the first half and the second half.
7: As a woman in a field that's largely male-dominated, what challenges have you faced and how have you navigated them?
6: Let me start with probably the biological one. I remember the World Cup started and I started seeing my period, right? And it was crazy. I had to run. So the engineers found a way to buy me that small bit of 4 minutes that I needed to get sorted. Any lady that's doing this work, you'll be undermined. A woman can't do sports. What do you know? Somebody told you your boyfriend is the one giving you all the updates or whatever it is. But this is my second World Cup. I had that a lot in my first World Cup. They feel like they are a better authority than you when you speak on things. I get it every time. It's a normal thing that should not be normal. And we speak on it more so that you know that you are being foul. And what I appreciate that didn't used to happen as often. Now you get guys that speak up and shut down those kind of misogynistic conversations. Mm. So when you grow a thick skin and you just try to bring out excellent work as best you can, you let your work speak for you.
0: Yeah, letting your work speak for you. Sua Chapelli there, Nigerian football commentator using pidgin English to bring the World Cup to the fans. Speaking there to focus on Africa's Nkechi Ogbonna. We turn now to Gaza Bird Singing. That's a musical group for young displaced people and orphans in Gaza formed during the ongoing war. In the heart of the Gaza Strip, thousands of children continue to flock to a tent for music lessons.
1: The group's founder, Ahmed Muin Abu Amsha, believes that singing and learning to play instruments can offer a way to process the trauma of war and cope with the loss of loved ones. Newsday's Charlene Rodriguez spoke to Ahmed to hear about his newly released song, Humming, from his collection Songs from the Rubble, reflecting the resilience, hope, and defiance of the people in difficult times.

0: The sound of the drones is quite potent. What inspired your latest song?
1: I will be honest, it's coming suddenly in my mind that I can't sleep. The first moment that I will fall asleep, the drone coming and the sound was annoying. I'm trying to for that sound I can't. I just wake up and sit out of my tent on the beach and how can I ignore that sound? Let's make a song. I just bring my guitar and compose a song and I write it in the paper and the next day I record that song and it's a message to all people in the world that we are still suffering. I'm not alone. A
0: voice searching through the sky. And you have produced, mixed and put it all together in a tent.
1: I only have my phone. I don't have a laptop. Everything is gone. But I have only my phone. It's not easy to find a laptop right now in Gaza. You know, I'm a sound engineer, first of all, a music writer and composer. I know how to deal with sound, okay? Just I use my phone and a little bit of AI. And when I go to Bethanon in the ceasefire, I just find in the rubbles, on my house rubbles, only the hardware, the sound card is okay. I take it with me and I find a mic and I take it and plug it to my phone. It's working. I recorded my phone all of these songs. I have an album called Songs from the Rubbles. I have 13 songs there. So I'm only using my phone and the camera mic and the keyboard.

0: Since the ceasefire, what have you heard from the Gaza Board of Peace, tasked with overseeing the reconstruction and administration of the Gaza Strip?
1: Let's go back a little bit. Since the ceasefire, we heard that they're going to rebuild Gaza. Before rebuilding the schools and the music conservatories, a lot of people that until now, they have no tents. They live under the sky. If they told us they're going to rebuild Gaza, we don't believe that. There's no enough aids coming. There's no enough tents. Until now, we carry water. So we don't believe that they're going to rebuild, they're going to spread peace.
0: Instruments have been destroyed, your students and teachers have been displaced, but you have remained steadfast, the Gaza Birds singing group.
1: Yeah.
0: What pushes you to carry on?
1: The first thing is the smile upon the faces of the kids. That will make me strong. That will what make me continue on this project. We displaced 15 times from Beit Hanun to Rafah. And the project comes when I was trying to heal myself in the war. My friend bring me a guitar and told me, "Hey, Mr. Ahmed, play." I play the guitar for maybe 10 minutes. In these 10 minutes, I forget what I'm suffering. So I want to make this experience for the kids to let them forget what they suffered. And when I do that the first time, I saw the happiness, the smiles, their eyes is shining. Hey, we want to sing. I feel that. That makes me strong. And I'm healing myself, healing the community, healing the kids. That's what makes me continue in this project.
0: How would you like to see the international community support you? What are your hopes and dreams?
1: I think my dream is to let all the kids in the world live in peace and love. You know, there's a lot of places have conflict, you know, in Lebanon and in Gaza and Sudan and Ukraine and everywhere. That's right. I hope that the Gaza Bird Singing is going to be globally helping all the kids in the world.
2: Ahmed Moin Abu Amsha there from Gaza, sound engineer and songwriter, with some of the music that he has written from under the rubble. 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
2: Hello, welcome to Newsday on the BBC World Service with James Cocknoll in London and Anne Soy in Nairobi.
9: It's another night of US airstrikes in Iran as the fragile ceasefire in the region continues to deteriorate. Iran's government says a hospital in Ahvaz has to be evacuated.
2: With Iran asserting its control over the Strait of Hormuz and the US attacking an unladen oil tanker as part of its blockade of Iranian shipping, the price of oil is once again soaring.
10: And I am Sara Minai, and I'll bring you the sports. In the second World Cup semi-final, Argentina have defeated England to progress to the final against Spain. Argentina came from behind last night in stoppage time to win 2-1.
2: And as the death toll from the fire at a Bangkok nightclub rises to 33, the government is investigating for possible negligence. First, the latest bulletin of World News.
11: BBC News with Chris Barrow. Hostilities between Iran and the United States are ratcheting up further, with explosions heard right across Iran and Tehran hitting back with drone strikes against US military facilities in Jordan, Kuwait and Bahrain. In Iraq, too, the Prime Minister Ali al-Zaidi condemned a drone attack that violated the airspace of Erbil in the northern Kurdistan region. Barbara Platasha reports.
12: Iran's top negotiator issued a lengthy statement as the U.S. stepped up its airstrikes. Mohammed Bagher Ghalibaf called the conflict an existential war, emphasizing the importance of maintaining Iran's claim to the Strait of Hormuz by force, if necessary. But he also left the door open to negotiations. The U.S. says it's targeting Iran's ability to threaten shipping in the waterway. But in this latest round of strikes, Iranian media reported that a children's cancer hospital was evacuated after several missiles landed nearby.
11: President Zelensky of Ukraine has sacked his popular defense minister, Mykhailo Fedorov, who'd been in the job just 6 months and was seen as a key figure in the expansion of drone warfare against Russia. The dismissal has been met with stinging criticism. Here's Vitaly Shevchenko.
13: On the face of it, it's a very puzzling decision, because just 2 days ago, Volodymyr Zelensky, the president, he said that the Ukrainian army's position is the best ever. And this is, to a huge extent, thanks to Mykhailo Fedorov, he's greatly increased the role of drones. There's been various leaks and reports and rumors, including that he's being so reform-minded, he's upset too many apple carts by fighting corruption.
11: Russia's state nuclear corporation says the chief engineer at the Russian-controlled Zaporizhia nuclear power plant in Ukraine has been killed by a Ukrainian drone strike near the facility. The UN's nuclear watchdog, the IAEA, said it had been informed of the death and repeated its call for an end to all attacks on or near nuclear sites and their staff. Argentine

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1: The U.S. said the move was in response to what it considers unfair Brazilian trade and regulatory policies. Several major imports have been exempted, including coffee, orange juice, beef and aerospace components. A court in the Italian city of Genoa is set to deliver its verdict on Thursday in a long-running trial linked to the deadly collapse of a road bridge 8 years ago. 57 defendants face charges including manslaughter, endangering transport safety and falsifying official documents. All deny wrongdoing. A newly designed garden at Britain's Windsor Castle, planted and landscaped to plans created by King Charles, is to open to the public for the first time today. The Venus Garden, located in a usually private area of the famous royal residence, was originally laid out over 200 years ago. Helena Wilkinson has more.
2: On the east side of Windsor Castle is a garden dating back more than 200 years, but has been reshaped by generations of the royal family. During the Second World War, the then Princess Elizabeth and her sister grew vegetables. Over the past 18 months, the garden has been transformed again, according to the King's plans. The Venus Garden includes colourful flower beds and wildflower meadows created to help wildlife and insects.
1: The world's top golfers have descended on the northwest coast of England for the final major of the year, the Open Championship, which gets underway today at Royal Birkdale, just outside Liverpool. The men's world number one and reigning champion, America's Scottie Scheffler, is among the favourites as he seeks to become the first back-to-back winner since 2008. And that's the latest world news from the BBC.
3: Many thanks for the updates. Hello and welcome to Newsday on the BBC World Service. We are live in London with James Copnall and in Nairobi with me, Anne Soy.
4: Coming up, we'll get the view from Tehran following renewed hostilities between Iran and the US. Also hear from a member of the music band that was performing when a fire broke out at a Bangkok nightclub, killing more than 30 people.
3: Thai authorities have published a preliminary report on the incident. We'll discuss the findings with a fire expert. And in sports, more reactions to Argentina's win over England in the World Cup semis. And Sarum and I will bring us the updates. And we're not rubbing it in, James. Someone in Kenya says that we should raise some M-Pesa for this mobile money for our friends in BBC London, consolation fish and chips. Imagine how difficult it is to do a morning program after the World Cup.
4: That is incredibly generous. Although I must say, at 6 in the morning London time, fish and chips probably wouldn't quite work for me. But the thought is a beautiful one. So thank you very much for that. You can send in your condolences for me, or in fact a reaction to our very serious stories on the programme too, by WhatsApp or text message. Our number is +44 77 86 20 50 85. There has been a fifth night of US air attacks on Iran as the ceasefire between the two nations looks increasingly irrelevant. Iran has been targeting US allies and bases in the region and threatening to expand attacks to other oil export routes outside of the Gulf. The US Department of Defense's CENTCOM, which oversees American military operations in the region, says the US strikes are targeting Iranian military capabilities used to threaten commercial and naval vessels transiting the Strait of Hormuz. Washington has also threatened to target Iranian civilian infrastructure. Speaking at a security conference in Pennsylvania on Wednesday, the US President Donald Trump had this to say.
5: We're doing really well with Iran. The Islamic Republic of Iran is not happy right now. Should have been done 47 years ago. Should have been done at least during the 47-year period. And it wasn't. Other presidents didn't do what was right. They should have done it a long time ago. It would have been much easier. And they want to settle so badly. They don't like what we're doing. And they do want to settle. We'll find out whether or not we settle with them or we just finish it off.
3: Iran's top negotiator and parliamentary speaker, Mohammed Ghalibaf, insists that Tehran has never welcomed war, nor do we now. His words. Back in Washington, questions are mounting. Some U.S. lawmakers are challenging President Trump's decision to deepen military involvement, arguing that there is still no clear long-term strategy.

0: So what does this renewed military campaign signal? Is it a limited show of force or perhaps the beginning of a wider regional conflict with far-reaching consequences? For more on this, I spoke earlier to Elizabeth Dent, former director for the Gulf and Arabian Peninsula in the office of the U.S. Secretary of Defense.
1: Not only is this the fifth night of strikes on Iran, but it's the third within the last 24 hours. What's very interesting to me is that there was the release of an American citizen earlier this evening, which gave the White House a diplomatic off-ramp. But this latest round of strikes kind of makes the assertion that maybe the White House is not planning to take that off-ramp, which is a little concerning. I do think that the ceasefire and the memorandum of understanding are completely nil at this moment in time. And the president is, I don't know, maybe discovering that escalation is a little bit easier to start than it is to control. But at some point, he's going to have to accept that it can't achieve every original objective through force alone. And I think at some point he is going to come to that conclusion. But unfortunately, at this moment in time, I think it's really difficult to tell.
0: Why, in your assessment, is this happening? The part of going back to perhaps a military solution.
1: I mean, I think ultimately there was imprecise language within the memorandum of understanding that allowed each country to take away what they wanted to take away from it. And that ended up being two completely different interpretations of a number of different things, but particularly on the Strait of Hormuz. I mean, Iran took away that it had full control of the strait. The United States took away that Iran was opening the strait, and that meant that they could sort of help shuttle ships through, even through the southern Omani route, which the Iranians did not take kindly to. So at the very bottom of this lies the fact that there was imprecise language in the memorandum of understanding and diplomacy that did not yield a document that could actually be upheld for 60 days in order to produce a longer term agreement.
0: So has this war become about the Strait of Hormuz? Because when it started back in February, the stated goals were different.
1: They were. I mean, when it started back in February, if you remember, the president's initial aim was regime change. And, you know, I would think that that has not actually been achieved, but he would say, because he was able to take out Ayatollah Khamenei, that he did achieve that. So, you know, part of it is a difference in perspectives. But certainly I think where we're seeing this renewed hostilities is at the core of it is the Strait of Hormuz. We are no longer talking to the Iranians about their nuclear program or their missile program or their proxies in the region, which are all the stated reasons that President Trump went to war to begin with. Now it's become about how to keep the Strait of Hormuz open for shipping and for the global economy to resume. So yeah, we've completely changed the narrative on really what this war was about.
0: And where does this leave President Trump, given that both houses have expressed through a vote that they are not in support of him continuing with the war without the approval of Congress? And, you know, he's facing a lot of pushback at home, even from his base. Where does it leave him?
1: I think it depends. I mean, just last week, he, or at least the Department of War, submitted a letter to Congress that essentially stated that the 60-day clock could restart because they were renewing hostilities against Iran. So technically, I think, you know, at least according to his administration, they have another 60 days before Congress can actually step in and say, we need to authorize this war. Now, whether or not Congress uses its powers to actually clamp down on this and say, hey, we actually need to be able to authorize it, I think that's to be determined. We haven't seen a lot of that. A lot of news has overtaken some of the return to hostilities here in Iran. I mean, we just had Senator Graham unfortunately pass away, and I think that has really taken up a lot of what's going on in Congress right now. And so, it may very well be that there's a renewed push by both chambers of Congress in order to sort of rein back this war a bit. But we just haven't seen that really get any traction quite yet.
0: as a former director for the Gulf and Arabian Peninsula at the office of the U.S. Secretary of Defense, Elizabeth Dent, speaking to me a little earlier.
2: This is Newsday on the BBC World Service with Anne in Nairobi and James in London. Let me give you a couple of our main headlines. Explosions have been heard across Iran as US forces in the Middle East say they've staged another round of attacks, and Iran has once more been sending missiles to targets in states allied to the Americans. And Ukraine's President Zelensky has sacked his popular defense minister, triggering criticism and some incredulity at a time when Kyiv is taking drone warfare deep into Russia. Now, let's get the sports, the World Cup latest with Sarah Manai.
3: And some bad news for you, James. I am very sorry once again this morning. Yeah. Argentina are through to a second World Cup final in a row after beating England 2-1 in Atlanta last night. The heroes of the night for Argentina, Enzo Fernandez and Lautaro Martinez, who grabbed the winner in the 92nd minute. Yes, in stoppage time again. In stoppage time against Egypt in the round of 16, in extra time against Switzerland in the quarterfinals, and in stoppage time against England in the semis. No country has ever been more clutch in second half stoppage time and extra time than Argentina, who turned late game chaos into their ultimate weapon at this World Cup. Lionel Messi, who provided two assists last night, praised his teammates, saying they proved once again why they are among the best in the world.
4: It's crazy what this group has just achieved once again, reaching a World Cup final. We came from being world champions. We've been the best over the last 4 years. No matter who it hurts or what they say, today, once again, we place ourselves among the two best in the world. And that shows that everything we did is not by chance and that no one gave us anything. Reaching two World Cup finals in a row is no small feat, and this group achieved it. I've never doubted, and I knew that at the very least we would be among the final four, and that this group, when they came together, bring out something special for where they don't have it, and the pain goes away, and they get in good physical shape, and they play like they did today and never stop trying.
3: Now Argentina will take on Spain in the final in New York on Sunday in what could be Lionel Messi's last game with Argentina, in his last attempt maybe to win a back-to-back World Cups. Only seven countries have reached consecutive finals, with only two countries who ever successfully won the tournament back-to-back. It was Italy in the 1930s and Brazil in the late 50s, early 60s. So how was the atmosphere like in Buenos Aires last night after the final whistle? Well, earlier I asked the question to Argentinian journalist Gonzalo Bañez.
5: It was incredible. Really, it was an incredible night here. It was one of those matches that left people almost speechless, for sure. I mean, people felt after the final whistle that was absolutely incredible. Thousands, if not millions of people took the street all across cities, all over the country, to celebrate. Entire families went out together, as well as a group of friends waving Argentine flags and cheering for this group of players, of course, that represent the sense of the national team, who have brought so much joy to this country. There was a real sense of happiness and excitement everywhere. Even before kickoff, there was already a sense that this was a huge occasion before, and because of what it means in terms of Argentina against England in the World Cup. And of course, the final match was a surprise and an energy spread all over the street. The way the game definitely unfolded made it even more special from any Argentine perspective. It felt like things couldn't have gone any better than it had gone. The manner of the victory made even more memorable. So it was really incredible for people here in Argentina.
3: And there's a lot of excitement this morning, obviously, in Argentina. But we have to mention the controversy this morning. At the end of the game, two Argentine players, Lisandro Martinez and Giovanni Lo Celso, held up a political banner saying Las Malvinas son Argentinas, which means the Falklands are Argentinian, and that's in apparent contravention of FIFA rules. FIFA's stadium code of conduct bans any type of political message in the stadiums, and FIFA hasn't reacted nor commented yet. And from an English perspective, well, the disappointment was big, obviously, last night. Let's hear from the England manager, Thomas Tuchel.
6: We're disappointed. We were so close, but we got too passive after we scored and conceded a lot of chances and could not turn the ball position around. We decided to go to a back five because the gaps were far too open. They won every header. They kept crossing and crossing. So we went to a back five to close the gaps inside and be stronger in the air, because straight after our goal, with no substitution, we just conceded way too many crosses and way too many chances. So we tried to help, but of course the responsibility is on the coach. And if it doesn't go well, it's easy to say that it was wrong. The team gave everything and we were very, very close. I think we deserve to be up 1-0, played one of our better matches, maybe the best match in the circumstances. Team was top. We couldn't bring it over the line. No, in the moment, no regrets. It's not the moment now to analyze the full tournament. We just went out because we lost a crucial match.
3: That was England's manager, Thomas Tuchel, who's being criticized a little bit this morning in England for his tactical choices.
0: Many thanks, Sarah. Now over to business news with Achana Shukla from Mumbai. And we talk about the United States, which will soon have a new $1 gold coin featuring Donald Trump's face on it to celebrate the country's 250 years of independence. So a living president on the currency, Achana, is this even legal?
7: And legality is really the first question that comes to mind, isn't it? Because legally it's not allowed. And, you know, it's been a century since a living president was actually featured on a currency in the United States, and literally has been a taboo, because America has been quite conscious of actions that could reflect it as a monarchy. But that's a debate that is still out. The U.S. Treasury Secretary says it is legal. They are using the 2020 law, which allows for special commemorative currency to be minted. And that's what they're going ahead with. They also released the design that will feature, you know, Trump's full face image on the front next to the words "In God We Trust" and the 1776-2026 inscription commemorating the 250 years of independence. And the production is big. Is what the Treasury Secretary said. Just one quick bit, that there is supposed to be a review by a bipartisan committee on the design and on this proposal, which is still pending. So we'll have to wait and see what happens on that. But this is really going forward with what Donald Trump has been wanting to fuse his name on, you know, some of the bigger associations and keep it as part of America's history, and also on the currency. There is also conversation around the $250 note with President Trump's signature, although that has not got, you know, any clearances yet. And this certainly has divided Americans on it. Supporters praise it. Some say that it is a vanity project, you know, it violates a long-standing federal ban. So we really wait to see how many people will actually go and, you know, buy this coin, and will it be a legal tender or not.
0: Achana, many thanks for that update. Thailand now, where the death toll from the devastating Bangkok bar fire on Sunday has now risen to 33, as the authorities pledge a nationwide overhaul of entertainment venue fire regulations. First responders found many of the victims at that pub in the toilets at the end of the bar, from where the experts believe they tried to flee but couldn't. Survivors have also described the stage being engulfed in flames within seconds. The Thai indie band Totsakan, which was performing when the fire broke out, lost two members to the tragedy. The lead singer of the band, Ice Antipath Wichat, has been speaking to the BBC Thai service about what happened when the fire broke out.
8: I was shouting for my girlfriend, but then everyone had already scattered in a panic. We couldn't even tell who was who anymore. I was feeling my way around. It was so dark. I couldn't see a thing. I just felt my way until I could find the doorway. And right as I found it, fire shot out at that exact moment. I almost didn't make it out in time. The force of the fire actually blew me forward. I got thrown out. I think a lot of venues out there carry real risk right now. If I'm going to stay in this industry, I want to see venues held to better safety standards. So when we play, we can feel happy the way we used to, without carrying all this worry. These days, I believe that if I get on stage or anyone on my team does, they're going to think of that image and they're going to feel panic, feel like something's not quite right. I'm choked up. I couldn't save my girlfriend. It's still unresolved for me. Everyone keeps telling

0: not to blame myself, but my friend, the drummer, I'm the one who brought him into the band only about a month ago, and a keyboard player. He was going to leave at the end of this month. He already had his life planned out, what he was going to do after leaving us. It's still stuck in my chest. And Din, another singer, he told me, wait for your birthday. My birthday's the 19th, and now instead of celebrating a birthday, we're planning a funeral.
1: Well, the Thai authorities have released preliminary findings, noting the source of the blaze was likely a faulty air conditioning unit. Investigators also examining whether stage decorations and soundproofing materials contributed to the rapid spread of fire and toxic smoke. Smoke inhalation has also been noted as a major contributing factor to the number of deaths, and exits from the venue may have been obstructed, locked or difficult to access. Officials say negligence has now become the primary line of inquiry. We can speak now to one of the most well-known fire experts in Thailand, Pichaya Chantrawanwat, General Manager of the Fusion Consultants Company. Welcome to the programme. It sounds like an awful lot of things went wrong.
2: Yeah. We can say the problem is come from the law enforcement and we should update the law, because of this is the restaurant is seem to be like a pub or nightclub, so we need to improve our law as well. Yes.
1: When you say the law, what are the specific things you're thinking about that need to be updated or improved?
2: Yeah, because of the law is tied to limit the entertainment venue like this with some certain zone in Bangkok or in provincials. It means that this restaurant cannot open like a nightclub by law. So they open by using the restaurant permit. So the restaurant permit, they have not too many regulations, fire safety regulation. So this is happened a lot in Thailand. We need to revise the related law.
1: Okay.
2: Yes.
1: And how common would it be in a establishment of this type, a restaurant of this type, to have sprinkler systems, fire extinguishers, those kinds of things?
2: Yeah, if this restaurant applied to nightclub permission, they have to have the sprinkler system.
1: Okay, so your understanding was that the restaurant did not have a sprinkler system?
2: Yeah, did not have a fire alarm system. And no sprinkler, and we at the site and see we think the fire of origin is above the ceilings, and we are waiting for investigation from police, and I think it should be the same on the same page. The fire start with the electric fault. Above the ceiling, and above ceiling, of course, because of the restaurant with the music, so around, so they have a lot of the sound insulation in the ceiling void. So it means that when fire can be started and ignite the insulation in the ceiling void, and take some time until the people under the ceiling in the nightclub notice that they found the smoke.
1: Okay, so the smoke took some too much time. Pichaya Chantrawanwat, thank you very much indeed. This is Newsday.
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7: Hello, welcome to Newsday on the BBC World Service with James Copnall in London and Anne Soy in Nairobi.
1: Nigeria has completed its voluntary repatriation program from South Africa following those anti-immigrant protests there. We're going to speak to a representative of Nigeria's government.
7: And as the Ebola outbreak continues in the Democratic Republic of Congo, we look at the response in the rebel-held areas.
8: BBC News with Chris Barrow. Hostilities between Iran and the United States are ratcheting up further, with explosions heard right across Iran and Tehran hitting back with drone strikes against US military facilities in Jordan, Kuwait and Bahrain. Separately, President Trump has praised Iran for letting an Iranian-American charity worker, Dina Karari, leave the country, having stopped her from doing so for 18 months. President Zelensky of Ukraine has sacked his popular defense minister, Mikhailo Fedorov, who was seen as a key figure in the expansion of drone warfare against Russia. The dismissal has been met with stinging domestic criticism. The UN's nuclear agency says it's been informed that the chief engineer at the Russian-occupied Zaporizhia nuclear power plant in Ukraine has been killed by a Ukrainian drone strike. The IAEA repeated its call for an end to attacks near nuclear sites. Argentine fans are celebrating and England supporters are in mourning after Argentina beat England 2-1 to book a place in football's World Cup final. They'll meet Spain on Sunday. The Trump administration has escalated its trade dispute with Brazil by confirming a new 25% tariff on thousands of Brazilian imports. Several major imports have been exempted, including coffee. A court in the Italian city of Genoa is set to deliver its verdict on Thursday in a long-running trial linked to the deadly collapse of a road bridge 8 years ago. 57 defendants face charges including manslaughter, endangering transport safety and falsifying official documents. The world's top golfers have descended on the northwest coast of England for the final major of the year, the Open Championship, which gets underway today at Royal Birkdale just outside Liverpool. The men's world number one and reigning champion, America's Scottie Scheffler, is among the favourites. And that's the latest world news from the BBC.
1: Thank you very much indeed for that news. Hello and welcome to Newsday on the BBC World Service, coming to you live from Nairobi with Anne Soy and from London with me, James Copnall.
7: Over the next half hour, we'll head to Nigeria, where the voluntary repatriation program for its citizens in South Africa has concluded. We'll also go to the Democratic Republic of Congo and look at the outbreak of Ebola, especially in rebel-held areas.
1: Also, our correspondent has had special access to Europe's largest freight hub, the port of Rotterdam. She's going to discuss the climate question.
7: As ever, we'd love to hear your thoughts on anything that you hear on the program. Please send us a text or a WhatsApp message to our usual number, which is +44 77 86 20 50 85.
1: More than 300 Nigerians have been repatriated from South Africa on the sixth and final flight under a voluntary repatriation program launched by the Nigerian government in June. More than 1,200 Nigerians have now returned. It follows growing anti-migrant protests and calls for tougher action against undocumented migrants in South Africa. While most demonstrations have been peaceful, there have also been incidents of violence and intimidation, and police are investigating several deaths. Nigeria says it will seek compensation for citizens who are forced to leave behind businesses, homes and other property. So let's head to Nigeria and speak to Kimiebi Ebiemfa, spokesperson for the Ministry of Foreign Affairs. Welcome to the programme. What can you tell us about this latest flight and the people who are on it?
9: Thank you very much for having me. Nigeria started the evacuation of our nationals from South Africa on the 10th of June with 258 returnees. And after that, we operated four additional flights and two processes whereby some Nigerians were provided with air tickets to return to Nigeria. And so for the total, we have now, we have evacuated 1,490 Nigerians from South Africa. And as you're aware, the evacuation is due to the ongoing protests in South Africa, whereby Nigerians felt they are not safe, whereby we feel their security is not guaranteed. So those that signed up to be voluntarily evacuated to Nigeria have completed the process of 1,490.
1: When Nigeria says it wants compensation for its citizens who have had to leave South Africa, how do you anticipate that process working? Have you had a positive response from the South African authorities on that?
9: We made our stand known that we want South African government to compensate Nigerians that are living in South Africa legally. They have the right documentation, they have right registration for their businesses, they were paying taxes to the South African government. And if in that scenario they were forced to leave the country, then the South African government have to compensate them for the losses. Why? Because South African South African businesses are operating freely in Nigeria without any harassment, without any molestation, without any group or any group of Nigerian or any segment in the country telling them to leave. So if South African businesses are operating smoothly in Nigeria, that should be pari passu. What would be the fate of Nigerian businesses in South Africa too? So we still maintain our position that Nigerians that we are living legally and have rightly documented government approved businesses in the country have to be compensated by the South African government. There have been a statement by the South African government officials that there will be no compensation, but we are yet to sit down on the table to discuss and iron out details. So we are hopeful that since the Nigerian mission in South Africa is documenting Nigerians that are leaving the country because of the crisis, when the process is completed, we'll place it on the floor, place it before the South African authorities to request for compensation.
1: And among those more than 1,400 Nigerians who have been repatriated that you mentioned, how many is it, do you believe, that are who were in South Africa legally, who had all the required paperwork?
9: We have the details which provided by the South African, by the Nigerian High Commission in South Africa, but we want to keep that as a secret until we place it before the South African authority.
1: Okay. What about the Nigerians who remain in South Africa? Because presumably 1,400 is only a small fragment of the Nigerian community in the country.
9: We are calling on the South African authorities to make sure that it's secure. The guarantee the security of all nationals, everybody living in South Africa, including Nigerians. The responsibility to protect is the onus lies on the South African government.
1: And are you confident that they will protect Nigerian and other citizens?
9: Yes, we have done that on several locations and we still maintain our position that it's the responsibility of the South African government to guarantee the security of all nationalities living in South Africa. Because they have that obligation under international law to do so.
1: Kimiebi Ebiemfa, thank you very much indeed. Spokesperson for the Ministry of Foreign Affairs of Nigeria.
7: Let's now head to the Democratic Republic of Congo, which is continuing to battle its latest Ebola outbreak. More than 2,000 people have tested positive since May, and over 750 of those confirmed to have died from the disease. While transmission continues in several provinces, health officials in areas controlled by AFC M23 rebels say that the outbreak there has been contained. The rebels, who control large parts of North and South Kivu provinces, established their own Ebola response structures, largely independent of the government in Kinshasa. Let's now speak to Dr. Freddy Kaniki, the Ebola response coordinator in the rebel-controlled areas of Eastern Congo. Welcome to the program. Just give us a picture of how the outbreak has evolved in those areas.
10: Thank you very much. The AFC M23 Twirwaneho controls around 34,000 square meters with a population of around 14 million. Over the course of a month starting May 16th, we have had a total of 4 cases and around 400 contact cases to be followed. It all started with 2 index cases that came to us from Ituri, one female case in North Kivu and one male case in South Kivu. And we were able to identify those cases, follow up on all the contacts, and in the course of a month, we registered 2 more cases originating from those index cases and successfully followed up 400 people. And we are now, we have zero active case in the treatment centers and no contact case to follow.
7: So is that what made a difference then? Because you identified this outbreak in the rebel-controlled areas right from the beginning, from the index cases, and therefore follow-up was much more or much less complicated.
10: That's correct. I would say that our success is mainly due to a few strategies that we put in place, but also to due to our promptness and completeness of follow-up. We were able to identify the cases through a robust healthcare system of alerts that we implemented shortly after the outbreak started, and thereafter, the completeness of the follow-up is what made us able to contain the outbreak.
7: What level of coordination was there with international organizations that are supporting the government of the DRC in fighting this outbreak?
10: There has been no help whatsoever or no collaboration with the authorities in Kinshasa except information exchange on cases and lab confirmations. However, we've had help from partners. WHO has been very present. UNICEF has been very present. We've had help with equipment, material, PCI kits, and other PPEs and so on. So we've had some help, and we thank all those who, despite our situations and the fact that we are sanctioned, have come forward and put people's lives people's lives first.
7: Well, they're health workers who work there. They're still under the government in Kinshasa. They're still paid by Kinshasa, aren't they?
10: That is not correct. Kinshasa has managed to cut what I would call the umbilical cord to separate the two areas completely. So we still manage our own health system, and It's actually very sad that in front of a health crisis like this, people will put politics first. I would think, as scientific people, as humans, we will put our differences on the side and save lives first, and then come back to whatever political differences we may have.
7: Well, the health system has continued to operate there, regardless of what has happened there. And we have spoken to medical workers who told us that they continue to be paid by the government in Kinshasa. But that is a statement that you refute. Many thanks for speaking to us, Dr. Freddy Kaniki. And he spoke there about the fact that they were able to identify the index cases, the first cases of Ebola in the rebel-held areas, which is what made it possible to control it within such a time. And we also understand that today, Uganda is also discharging the last patient of Ebola from their health facilities, another area that was able to identify this outbreak early and has been able to now bring it under control.
1: Thanks, Anne. This is Newsday on the BBC World Service. Anne's in Nairobi. I'm James in London. Let me give you our main headlines here on the BBC World Service. Explosions have been heard across Iran as US forces in the Middle East say they've staged another round of attacks, and Iran has once more been sending missiles to target targets in countries and states allied to the Americans. Ukraine's President Zelensky has sacked his popular defence minister, triggering criticism and some incredulity at a time when Kyiv is taking drone warfare deep into Russia. And Argentine football fans are celebrating the national side's 2-1 win over England in the second World Cup semi-final. And Sarah Manai, here with our sports, has got some of the sounds of those celebrations.
11: Yes, Argentina fans are indeed celebrating, James, after their team beat England 2-1 in Atlanta last night to secure their spot in the second consecutive World Cup final. Lautaro Martinez scored in stoppage time, and Argentina have now the opportunity to join the very exclusive group of those who won two back-to-back World Cup titles. And just how big of an achievement is that for Argentinian football? I've asked the question to Argentine football journalist Gonzalo Bañez.
12: Thousand, if not million, of people took the street all over the country to celebrate. Entire families went out together, as well as group of friends waving Argentine flags and cheering for this group of players, of course, that represent the sense of the national team, who have brought so much joy to this country. There was a real sense of happiness and excitement everywhere. You can constantly, if you walk and move all around the street, hear people claiming that, come on, Argentina, we have only got one more match to win the World Cup. So we have seen many families watch the game together at home. And once it was over, a huge crowd gathered in the street to celebrate collectively. There was a celebration throughout Buenos Aires and all across the rest of the country.
11: Can we talk a little bit about this Argentinian spirit? Because once again, Argentina won this game in extra time with that goal from Lautaro Martinez. And it seems like it's often the case that Argentina push until the very last minute. They keep trying, even when they are running behind, and they were against England. They just seem to never give up.
12: Definitely. I think that many analysed over the last weeks and over the World Cup has been saying that the Argentina team represents the spirit of Argentine society and Argentine people in terms of fighting against those insecurities and those difficult moments and trying to impose over them. And I think that it's a real example of that challenge that the group try to overcome over those matches. And I think the entire group and the entire team represent for sure the spirit and the atmosphere of the Argentine society and what is really feeling nowadays here in Argentina. So I think that's the main description that we can have for this group of people.
11: And on the other side of the Atlantic, from an English point of view now, fans of the Three Lions yet again were hoping to continue singing It's Coming Home with the hope to end 60 years of pain for the men's team. For reaction, we stayed in Atlanta. We knocked on the door of an English pub in the city. The bar owner told

0: That many England fans left post-match, but one remaining American fan of the England squad remained. He was the last man standing. We heard from Max, who had his assessment of the game.
1: Overall, I think England played well. Argentina played a little dirty, especially for the first 20 minutes or so. So it was disappointing to see the refs not give any cards. I was at 10 minutes. First 10 minutes was brutal. I felt like Argentina was just going after them, shoving and whatnot, and there were no cards given. And then Messi, we love Messi. No hate on Messi, but once he got fouled and the yellow was given, it seemed like not only did the momentum shift, but, you know, cards started going out, but still wasn't super happy with England's performance. I think a goal up, they should have played more defensively. They're fantastic when they drop back and just hold the line. But I know that England does a fantastic job, especially against Mexico when they played and they were down a man. So, yeah, just overall disappointed in how England played. I think that tactically they should have held together a bit more when they were a goal up. I think they should have seen the risk that Argentina posed as a strong attacking team and defensive. But Argentina's loose. They're not super tactically sound. And I think England had the leg up on them in that regard. But, yeah, overall disappointed in how England played. I think Argentina poked holes and found the space, and the cross from Messi was beautiful, no doubt, but a gamble, and it was just tough to see them lose after all that work.
0: Where did you watch the game, James?
2: Watched it at home with my family. Yeah, I'm not sure I entirely agree with Max. He said we weren't defensive enough. I thought we were too defensive.
0: Too defensive.
2: Yeah. Went to five at the back really early and shut up shop. Yeah, I wanted a bit more bravery from England, I think.
0: That's the main criticism this morning in England, isn't it? We were talking about Thomas Tuchel, and he's under scrutiny because of that, saying he's been maybe too cautious.
2: Yeah, and the funny thing is, that was the criticism against Southgate, his predecessor as manager, and Tuchel was going to come in and be brave and change things and take England to new places, and it looked very much like the old England, but it has been 60 years of this. We're kind of getting used to the disappointment by now, I guess.
0: It's a semi-final. It's still
2: It's not bad,
0: very
2: not bad,
0: impressive.
2: But it's coming home to Buenos Aires.
0: There's nothing more exciting, I think, than communal watching. I think it's truly special. I don't know. Send us a text. Give us your thoughts. When your team plays, would you rather watch it on your own or around your friends and family? Or would you rather go to the pub or to the local bar? Argentina will face Spain Sunday in the final. And to find out how Spain secured their spot in the final, because that was a heartbreak for me, James, you can listen to the BBC World Service's sports podcast, More Than the Score. 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
2: Sarah and I, thank you.
3: Now, the Port of Rotterdam is Europe's largest freight hub, built on land reclaimed from the North Sea and long powered by fossil fuels. The port hosts some of Europe's biggest oil, chemical and container terminals, yet it now pitches itself as a laboratory for green ports with a climate plan that promises to slash its own direct and purchased energy emissions by 90% between 2019 and 2030 and move towards climate neutrality by mid-century. But the sprawling industrial hub faces a new climate lawsuit that questions whether a port of this scale can ever truly turn green. Our Netherlands correspondent, Anna Holligan, has been given special access to the port and the people shaping its future.
4: The Port of Rotterdam has a problem.
5: Our current emissions are 29 million tons of CO2.
4: The equivalent of
5: 60,000 flights, return flights from Amsterdam to Los Angeles.
4: Yeah. We're driving through the vast industrial site with Mark van Dijk, head of external relations, the Port of Rotterdam Authority.
5: It's not very good. Sometimes we are just waiting till there is one magic solution that suddenly solves all the climate emissions. Well, I can promise you that won't be there.
4: Standing on the edge of a grassy verge, the horizon's dominated by cranes, bulk carriers and container stacks, the visible parts of a vast energy and chemicals hub.
6: Just step down a little bit, because
5: yeah,
6: we don't need to be in this.
5: We don't, yeah.
4: Sheltering from the wind, director of the environmental group Advocates for the Future, Michael van Vissen.
7: We are not asking to shut down the port immediately. This is a really big industry. We are still, as a society, very dependent on it. But
4: he's launched a lawsuit to compel the port to reach its own climate targets faster.
7: What the port is doing right now, they are building up enough things while not having a plan to build off the existing fossil industry that, what we know, in 2050 should not be here anymore.
4: Among other things, the port is developing a hydrogen hub, investing in on and offshore power. And there's also an effort to mitigate CO2 emissions with carbon capture and storage.
8: So do you think those innovations that they're working on will have any real impact?
7: To be honest, no.
4: Wow. We've just boarded a gleaming white yacht.
8: Have to get my sea legs back on.
9: Hi, you're on the boat of the port of Rotterdam.
4: Oscar van Veen is the port's director of innovation.
9: We try to work together with the polluters and slowly phase them out, or as fast as possible, of course.
8: It's such a challenge when the core business is so fossil fuel intensive.
9: We say we rather have it gray here than black elsewhere. So find innovative ways to phase it out and phase the new energy carriers in.
8: What do you think will make the biggest difference?
9: As Europe, we have to create a level of playing field. We want our port to be greener.
8: Do you see innovations being capable of getting to the point where the people who are working in the fossil fuel industry now will have been redeployed into something that's cleaner
9: and greener? Absolutely, absolutely. There still be factories, only it won't be coals anymore, but it will be hydrogen. Also with the digital transition, with every new technology, people were afraid of their jobs, but that it resulted in more jobs, only different. For instance, also AI, it can help us do our job better. Plan for the energy transition, how to restructure our infrastructure.
8: But what does that look like here in the port?
9: For instance, you still hear a fossil motor now of that boat passing us. There are also hydrogen boats and electrified boats, and there will be more and more of that. So that's a simple example. The vision will be the same, but the noise will be different, I think.
4: But many of the biggest emitters in this port answer to headquarters in the US or China. If the rules in Rotterdam become too tight, they can simply move. And a contrast in legislation sharpens Rotterdam's concern and the activists' resolve.
7: If we can get a court to say you really need to do something against climate change, that can set a precedent not only for the Netherlands, but for the world as a whole.
4: The port insists they are heading in the same direction. The disagreement is over how fast and how radically to change.
3: Anna Holligan reporting there from the port of Rotterdam.
2: And from the seagulls of Rotterdam to this. Any guesses? Well, that's the dramatic sound of a new species of monkey that researchers have confirmed they found in the forests of a national park in the Democratic Republic of Congo. The primate, which has bright pinkish-orange lips, is by all accounts distinct from all other species, according to the scientists. Conservationists first reported seeing the animal in 2008, but this is the first time its unusual features have been caught on camera. It is the fifth African monkey species to be discovered in the last 75 years. With more, here is our science correspondent, Victoria Gill.
10: This search started with one blurry photograph of an unusual-looking monkey taken nearly 20 years ago. That led scientists to set out with cameras, microphones and genetic tests that have now confirmed that this primate with black fur and pinkish-orange lips is a distinct species. It belongs to the wider group of colobus monkeys, plant-eating primates that don't have thumbs and that live high in the tree canopy. Its bright facial colouring could be a visual signal, perhaps to help attract a mate. The monkeys also have a unique call to announce their presence in dense forest. Veen chose the Latin name Colobus congoensis in recognition of the natural diversity in DRC. They hope that now the animals are officially a new species, they can be formally protected.
2: Victoria Gill there, our science correspondent. You heard the Latin name there, which I won't try and pronounce. But we've had another suggestion coming in from one of our listeners, Sanguzu Best Robert in Arua in Uganda, who says that new monkey species is very interesting. Call them African Congo monkeys. We'll see if that sticks. Plenty more to come here on Newsday on the BBC World Service.
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3: Hello, welcome to Newsday on the BBC World Service with James Copnall in London and me, Anne Soy, in Nairobi.
2: There have been further explosions in Iran overnight, with Tehran responding with drone attacks on US bases across the region. The ceasefire established by the Memorandum of Understanding between the two nations seemed to be increasingly irrelevant.
3: We'll hear about the impact of the attacks in Iran.
16: Everyone in Tehran is worried and upset. Yesterday at the supermarket, someone mentioned that Abadan had been hit. Everyone was distressed and exchanged silent glances. It was as if a lump had formed in everyone's throat.
17: And I am Sarah Minai. I'll bring you the latest sports news. The lineup for Sunday's World Cup final has been determined after Argentina booked a date against Spain thanks to a 2-1 win over England. That's after the latest world news.
18: BBC News with Moira Alderson. Hostilities between Iran and the United States are ratcheting up further, with explosions heard right across Iran and Tehran hitting back with drone strikes against US military facilities in Jordan, Kuwait and Bahrain. There were no immediate reports of casualties from any of Thursday's military activity. Here's Barbara Plettusher.
19: The U.S. says it's targeting Iran's ability to threaten shipping in the waterway. But in this latest round of strikes, Iranian media reported that a children's cancer hospital was evacuated after several missiles landed nearby. Washington has also reimposed a naval blockade on Iran and said it disabled an empty oil tanker that ignored warnings by firing into its smokestack. There was some positive news, though. The Iranians freed an American citizen they'd prevented from leaving the country, what President Trump called a gesture of goodwill.
18: President Zelensky of Ukraine has sacked his popular defense minister, Mykhailo Fedorov, who's been in the job just 6 months and was seen as a key figure in the expansion of drone warfare against Russia. The dismissal's been met with stinging domestic criticism. Here's Vitaly Shevchenko.
20: On the one hand, 6 months, especially for the defense minister, is such a short time. On the other hand, President Zelensky would be keen to show that he is doing something to continue reforms, continue taking Ukraine into the future. But how long, how deep is Volodymyr Zelensky's substitution bench is a big question. He can't keep replacing key figures endlessly.
18: Russia's state nuclear corporation says the chief engineer at the Russian-controlled Zaporizhia nuclear power plant in Ukraine has been killed by a Ukrainian drone strike near the facility. The UN's nuclear watchdog, the IAEA, said it had been informed of the death and repeated its call for an end to all attacks on or near nuclear sites and their staff. Russian forces seized the plant in the first weeks of Moscow's full-scale invasion in 2022. Argentine fans are celebrating and England supporters are in mourning after Argentina beat England 2-1 to book a place in football's World Cup final. They'll play Spain on Sunday. Argentine captain Lionel Messi called the semi-final victory quite a special one with all the historical context. Will Grant reports.
21: Reaching the final for the second consecutive tournament has become a national obsession, given this World Cup is most likely Lionel Messi's last. Despite Argentina's coach, Lionel Scaloni, playing down the bitter history between the two nations, references to the war over the Falkland Islands in 1982 did appear. A group of fans in the stadium in Atlanta waved a banner which read, Las Malvinas son Argentinas, meaning the Falklands are Argentine. The banner was then thrown down to the players on the pitch, who held it up as they revelled in their win.
18: BBC News. The Trump administration has escalated its trade.
17: KERA is proud to partner with

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1: Species of monkey. The scientists went in search of the orange-lipped primate using a picture taken in 2008. Victoria Gill has the details.
2: This search started with one blurry photograph of an unusual-looking monkey taken nearly 20 years ago. That led scientists to set out with cameras, microphones and genetic tests that have now confirmed that this primate with black fur and pinkish-orange lips is a distinct species. Its bright facial colouring could be a visual signal, perhaps to help attract a mate. The monkeys also have a unique call to announce their presence in dense forest. The team chose the Latin name Colobus congoensis in recognition of the natural diversity in DRC. They hope that now the animals are officially a new species, they can be formally protected.
1: The world's top golfers have descended on the northwest coast of England for the final major of the year. The Open Championship gets underway today at Royal Birkdale, just outside Liverpool. The men's world number one and reigning champion, America's Scottie Scheffler, is among the favourites as he seeks to become the first back-to-back winner since 2008. That's the latest BBC News.
3: Thank you for that news. 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
4: Coming up, we'll get the latest on the war between US and Iran with our correspondent in Jerusalem and hear voices from in Iran too. We'll also meet young Gazans making music amidst the rubble. And in sports, we'll hear about Argentina's stirring victory over England in the World Cup semi-final. James, the heart continues.
3: Continues, yeah. Decades of this now. 60 years since England won the World Cup. Actually, we've got a message in already from someone in Uganda who doesn't give a name, but says, James, sorry you didn't qualify for the final, but don't worry. Tell the English I'll send them of a replica of the World Cup made in Katwe, which is part of Kampala, I think. Looking forward to receiving that. We will have a trophy to to parade after all, it seems. And you can send us a message on that or anything you hear on Newsday by WhatsApp or text on our usual number, +44 77 86 20 50 85.
4: We start this hour with a war in Iran, and there's been a fifth night of US air attacks on Iran as the ceasefire between the two nations look increasingly irrelevant. Iran has been targeting U.S. allies in the region and threatening to expand attacks to other oil export routes outside of the Gulf. The U.S. Department of Defense's CENTCOM, which oversees American military operations in the region, says that the U.S. strikes are targeting Iranian military capabilities used to threaten commercial and naval vessels that are transiting the Strait of Hormuz. Washington has also threatened to target Iranian civilian infrastructure.
3: Well, Iran's top negotiator and parliamentary speaker, Mohammad Bagher Ghalibaf, insists Tehran has never welcomed war, nor do we now. Let's discuss all this with our correspondent in Jerusalem, Barbara Platasha. Hello to you. Can you just give us a little bit more detail on the strikes and what exactly is being targeted?
5: So the Americans say that they hit coastal defenses and missile sites in the southern part of Iran. This is near the shores of the Strait of Hormuz, and they are continually targeting these areas because they want to stop Iran from shooting at ships that it says are not taking the routes that it wants them to take. This included Bandar Abbas, which is the Iran's largest port and key Navy and Revolutionary Guards facilities. It also, Iranian state media have been reporting explosions in other parts of the country today. They've said there have been explosions in the west and northern parts of the country, although no details. And in Tehran, Iranian media said that air defenses were activated. Again, no details about what that meant, but it seems a bit wider than it has been before. The Americans have reimposed their naval blockade, and they said that they had struck an oil tanker, an empty oil tanker, that didn't heed their warnings to turn around, and they disabled it. They hit a smokestack and disabled the vessel. So that's, I think, the first time they've launched any sort of fire at a ship that is, they say, violating their blockade. And then the Iranians have responded, as they have all over the past week. By targeting U.S. military facilities in Jordan, Kuwait, and Bahrain. And they also, the Iraqi prime minister has reported an attempted drone attack over Kurdistan in the

0: north of the country.
1: So that is a pretty comprehensive picture, and it doesn't really look like things are de-escalating in any way. Are there any ongoing efforts to find some sort of solution to return to the ceasefire?
0: Well, it's not entirely clear because there are no public official talks going on. There was some effort at the weekend between Iran and Oman to talk about arrangements for shipping in the Gulf. This dispute hinges on a clause in the memorandum of understanding that the two signed last month, saying that Iran would have some sort of oversight role on shipping, although it was extremely vague, and the Iranians have taken that to mean that they can keep control of the strait, and so they are targeting U.S. efforts to move shipping outside to different routes than the ones they want. So that is what they were discussing on Saturday. It seems that Oman and perhaps Qatar were relaying messages to the United States that there was some mediation going on because President Trump has referenced talks. But anyway, that fell apart with an even more of an escalation than we'd seen before. Interestingly, the man you mentioned, Ghalibaf, Mohammed Ghalibaf, the top negotiator, he put out a very lengthy statement yesterday in which he was quite strong. He said that he said that this was an existential war for Iran and the national security depended on maintaining control of the strait. But he also made a pitch for diplomacy. He said that negotiations are not capitulation. They're part of the strategy. They form part of the strategy of resistance. So it seems he was addressing divisions in the country between hardliners and pragmatists who want to pursue the talks.
1: Barbara Plasasher in Jerusalem, thank you very much indeed.
2: And the renewed hostilities will have a major impact on the people of Iran. The Tehran authorities have reported that a hospital in the city of Ahvaz had to be evacuated because of nearby drone strikes. Our colleagues at BBC Middle East Daily have spoken to people from Iran, where they are struggling without electricity and supplies are running scarce. Both have been revoiced by producers. First, this woman in Tehran.
3: Everyone in Tehran is worried and upset. Yesterday at the supermarket, someone mentioned that Abadan had been hit. Everyone was distressed and exchanged silent glances. It was as if a lump had formed in everyone's throat.
2: And this man in southern Iran.
4: The war in the south is just a label. In reality, it is a war over oil, and the people of the south have never really factored into the equation. Both the Iranian and the American sides are fighting over oil. Here in the south, amidst 50 degree heat, they still cut off the electricity and the water. And every night passes filled with the sounds of explosions, fear and stress. All this talk and sympathy on social media is nothing but empty slogans.
2: Voices there from inside Iran. And you have been in touch with your messages on the story. Deluxe Van Bull in Monrovia, Liberia says that the US and Iran exchanging fresh strikes clearly suggests that peace in the Gulf region is far from a reality. And Deluxe is worried that poor countries that are heavily dependent on foreign aid and investment should now brace themselves for difficult times. Thank you for your messages.
1: Today's Newsday on the BBC World Service with Anne in Nairobi and James in London. That story in Iran and across the Middle East is one of our main headlines, of course. I'm going to give you another one too. Ukraine's President Zelensky has sacked his popular defence minister, triggering criticism and some surprise at a time when Kyiv is taking drone warfare deep into Russia. And, of course, there are the celebrations of the Argentinian football fans after their 2-1 win over England in the second World Cup semi-final. Yeah, that's the sound from Buenos Aires this morning. Sara Manai is here to tell us more.
5: Yes, we're taking you to Buenos Aires indeed, where Argentinian fans were celebrating after their team beat England 2-1 in Atlanta last night to secure their spot in a second consecutive World Cup final. Lautaro Martinez scored in stoppage time. At this World Cup alone, James, Lionel Scaloni's side has scored an unbelievable 12 goals after the 75th minute.
1: Wow.
5: And Argentina have now the opportunity to join the very exclusive group of those who won two World Cup finals in history. Lionel Messi, who at 39 is probably appearing at his last World Cup, praised his teammates last night after the final whistle, saying they proved once again why they are among the best in the world.
6: It's crazy what this group has just achieved once again, reaching a World Cup final. We came from being world champions. We've been the best over the last 4 years. No matter who it hurts or what they say, today, once again, we place ourselves among the two best in the world. And that shows that everything we did is not by chance and that no one gave us anything. Reaching two World Cup finals in a row is no small feat, and this group achieved it. I've never doubted, and I knew that at the very least we would be among the final four, and that this group, when they came together, bring out something special for where they don't have it, and the pain goes away, and they get in good physical shape, and they play like they did today, and never stop trying.
5: And on the other side of the Atlantic, well, disappointment was huge, obviously, last night in England and inside the England's camp, obviously. Here's England's captain, Harry Kane, who was devastated at full time.
7: Yeah, we had a lot of good moments in this tournament, a lot of good games, another semi-final. We talk about knocking on the door. We're close. We just need to find, yeah, that missing piece in the final stage of the tournament, you know. These tournaments take it out of you so much. Effort and pressure and mentality, and we've shown a lot of that throughout the whole 6-7 weeks we've been together. Gutted for the boys, gutted for everyone, the team, the staff, the fans. Yeah, we played a good game for the large majority of it. Once we went 1-0 up, we seemed to, yeah, just try and hold on, which, you know, at this level is not enough. So just gutted, because we've worked so hard to be here, and the lads have given every last bit of running, sweat, blood, tears, whatever it is. Such a full short like we did today is just kind.
5: And Anne, I think there's a yes.
2: Yeah, there has been support for Harry Kane and the team coming from the UK. The royal family posted a picture of him and says commiserations to Harry and the team. While you three lions may be licking your wounds today, you remain the pride of a nation and will rise again. How sweet.
5: Oh, that's a nice message. And there's a little bit of controversy this morning in England as well, because Argentinian players celebrated their semi-final victory over England by holding a banner about the Falkland Islands on the pitch. So the two countries have a long history of sporting rivalry that has been intensified by political disputes off the pitch. We talked about it yesterday among the game, but FIFA rules are clear. They prohibit players from making any political statements on the pitch to maintain the neutrality of a sport. FIFA is yet to react on those Argentinian celebrations. Now, Argentina will face Spain Sunday in the final. Spain, who beat France 2-0 in the other semi-final that took place on Tuesday. We'll get more on this in the next half an hour or so here on Newsday. And in the meantime, to find out how Spain secured their spot in the final, well, you can listen to the BBC World Service's sports podcast, More Than the Score. On the latest episode, we reflect on that semi-final, the other one between France and Spain. You can search for More Than the Score wherever you find your BBC podcasts. And in other sports news, Belgium forward Leandro Trossard has been welcomed like a superstar yesterday at Istanbul Airport as the forward joins Turkish side Beşiktaş from Arsenal on a three-year contract. The 31-year-old has been signed for $20 million and his deal also includes a further one-year option. And in golf, Rory McIlroy, Tommy Fleetwood are all in action this weekend for the last major of the year as the Open Championship starts at Royal Birkdale in the north of England this morning. And it's the American and world number one, Scottie Scheffler, who is the defending champion.
1: Bye-bye, Leo Trossard, real Arsenal cult hero, and thanks to Sarah and I.
2: Now over to business and... We're back with Achana Shukla in Mumbai, and it's to talk about the AI boom again and record sales and profits for the world's largest chip maker, TSMC. Achana, tell us more.
8: Well, Anne, there seems to be no stopping for the Taiwanese semiconductor manufacturing company. You know, we are talking about 77% jump in profits and about 36% jump in sales for this chip maker that makes, you know, custom chips for all the big companies in the AI space, whether it's NVIDIA, Google, Apple, they design their chips, and it's TSMC that makes nearly 3 out of every 4 chips that are custom made in the world. And they really are the biggest, and they're seeing huge demands, and which is reflecting in their quarterly profits as well. We are talking about numbers that came in for the months of April, May and June. And this is the 5th consecutive quarter where they have, you know, shown record earnings and profitability. And that's the reason why, you know, the valuation for this company has also been going up. It's nearly a $2 trillion valued company, the most valuable in Asia. And it's really the demand for these AI chips and hardware, which is making them the leader here. And with the demand for these AI chips increasing, there are certain elements that TSMC makes which are actually sold out, and their factories are running full capacity, and that's also giving them premium pricing power. They can increase the prices, and that's adding to their profitability.
2: We're talking about boom and huge investment on AI, but is it becoming too big too soon?
8: You know, that's one concern that keeps coming on and off, and we see that reflection in the stock markets. In the recent past, we've seen huge volatility in AI stocks, tech stocks, where, you know, investors are feeling that they are quite overvalued. You know, we are already giving them so much money. Will they give back us in return or not? Will this ever show up? And that's the fear of the AI bubble coming in. But again, you know, the way, you know, artificial intelligence is moving into our everyday lives, in every single activity that we do, companies say there is huge demand, there is huge scope. And especially on the hardware side, there is a lot of push with new factories coming up. And that's where we are seeing the push. So there is this concern. Definitely, we even saw SpaceX shares crash in the last 2 days, coming down from their high IPO pricing. But then again, more money is being pumped in. And, you know, investors come back saying, we don't want to be left out. And there is this FOMO on AI.
2: FOMO on AI. Many thanks, Achana Shukla there in Mumbai.
1: Let's turn now to Gaza Birds Singing. That's a musical group for young displaced people and orphans in Gaza, formed during the ongoing war. In the heart of the Gaza Strip, thousands of children continue to flock to attend for music lessons. The group's founder, Ahmed Mouin Abu Amsha, believes that singing and learning to play instruments can offer a way to process the trauma of war and cope with the loss of loved ones.
2: The BBC's Charlene Rodriguez spoke to Ahmed to hear about his newly released song, Humming, from his collection Songs from the Rubble, reflecting the resilience, hope and defiance of the people in difficult times.

0: The sound of the drones is quite potent. What inspired your latest song?
1: I will be honest, it's coming suddenly in my mind that I can't sleep. The first moment that I will fall asleep, the drone coming and the sound was annoying. I'm trying to for that sound. I can't. I just wake up and sit out of my tent on the beach, and how can I ignore that sound? Let's make a song. I just bring my guitar and compose a song, and I write it into the paper, and the next day I record that song, and it's a message to all people in the world that we are still suffering.
0: And you have produced, mixed, and put it all together in a tent.
1: I only have my phone. I don't have a laptop. Everything is gone. Everything is gone. But I have only my phone. It's not easy to find a laptop right now in Gaza. You know, I'm a sound engineer, first of all, a music writer and composer. I know how to deal with sound, okay? Just I use my phone and a little bit of AI. And when I go to Beit Hanun in the ceasefire, I just find in the rubbles, on my house rubbles, only the hardware, the sound card is okay. I take it with me and I find a mic and I take it and plug it to my phone. It's working. I recorded my phone all of these songs. I have an album called Songs from the Rubbles. I have 13 songs there. So I'm only using my phone and the camera mic and the keyboard.

0: Since the ceasefire, what have you heard from the Gaza Board of Peace, tasked with overseeing the reconstruction and administration of the Gaza Strip?
1: Let's go back a little bit. Since the ceasefire, we heard that they're going to rebuild Gaza. Before rebuilding the schools and the music conservatories, a lot of people that until now, they have no tents. They live under the sky. If they told us they're going to rebuild Gaza, we don't believe that. There's no enough aids coming. There's no enough tents. Until now, we carry water. So we don't believe that they're going to rebuild, they're going to spread peace.
0: Instruments have been destroyed, your students and teachers have been displaced, but you have remained steadfast, the Gaza Birds singing group.
1: Yeah.
0: What pushes you to carry on?
1: The first thing is the smile upon the faces of the kids. That will make me strong, that will what make me continue on this project. We displaced 15 times from Beit Hanun to Rafah. And the project comes when I was trying to heal myself in the war. My friend bring me a guitar and told me, "Hey, Mr. Ahmed, play." I play the guitar for maybe 10 minutes. In these 10 minutes, I forget what I'm suffering. So I want to make this experience for the kids to let them forget what they suffered. And when I do that, the first time, I saw the happiness, the smiles, their eyes is shining. Hey, we want to sing. I feel that. That makes me strong. And I'm healing myself, healing the community, healing the kids. That's what makes me continue in this project.
0: Healing, joy, or how do you think the music lessons are helping the children?
1: I visit a lot of camps, a lot of displacing camps. When I come, I have the instruments, the colleagues with me, the band going to the camp, all the kids in the camps. So the tabla, so the guitar, hey, they are happy and jumping, and we want to sing, I want to play. I think these kids need music. They need fun more than food. The music before the war, it was a teaching, like a school. But today it's healing. You know, a lot of kids, a lot of families contact with me. Hey, I want to bring my kids in your school in Gaza Bird Singing in Edward Said Conservatory. I want to let them join kids with you. But, you know, it's not easy.
0: For the conservatory and for what you're doing, that's the Gaza Singing Birds Group, how would you like to see the international community support you? What are your hopes and dreams?
1: I think my dream is to let all the kids in the world live in peace and love. You know, there's a lot of places have conflict, you know, in Lebanon and in Gaza, in Sudan, in Ukraine, and everywhere. That's right. I hope that the Gaza Bird Singing is going to be globally helping all the kids in the world.
2: 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Thank you very much. There is still much more to come here on the BBC Newsday. Stay with us, Anso in Nairobi and James Copnall in London.

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7: With war on its doorstep and drone strikes overhead, the Sudanese city of El Obeid is suffering a humanitarian crisis. We'll hear about the difficulties of getting food and water from a leading activist there.
6: And today in northern Italy, a court will deliver its verdict on a bridge collapse that killed 43 people 8 years ago. But first, this news.
8: BBC News with Moira Alderson. Hostilities between Iran and the United States are ratcheting up further, with explosions heard right across Iran and Tehran hitting back with drone strikes against US military facilities in Jordan, Kuwait and Bahrain. President Zelensky of Ukraine has sacked his popular defense minister, Mikhailo Fedorov, who was seen as a key figure in the expansion of drone warfare against Russia. The dismissal has been met with stinging domestic criticism. The Ukrainian capital Kyiv has been subjected to another night of Russian air attacks, with Mayor Vitaly Klitschko saying at least two people have been killed and several injured. Multiple explosions were reported. Argentine fans are celebrating and England supporters are in mourning after Argentina beat England 2-1 to book a place in football's World Cup final. They'll meet Spain on Sunday. The Trump administration has escalated its trade dispute with Brazil by confirming a new 25% tariff on thousands of Brazilian imports. Several major imports have been exempted, including coffee. A court in the Italian city of Genoa is set to deliver its verdict on Thursday in a long-running trial linked to the deadly collapse of a road bridge 8 years ago. 57 defendants face charges including manslaughter, endangering transport safety and falsifying official documents. A new report warns climate change driven by greenhouse gas emissions has made extreme rainfall in West Africa five times more likely than in the late 19th century. The study follows intense downpours last month, which hit several West African coastal countries. And the world's top golfers have descended on the northwest coast of England for the final major of the year. The Open Championship gets underway today at Royal Birkdale, just outside Liverpool. The men's world number one and reigning champion, America's Scottie Scheffler, is among the favourites. That's the latest BBC News.
6: Thank you for that summary. Hello and welcome to Newsday on the BBC World Service. We are live in Nairobi with me, Anne Soy, and in London with James Cobnall.
7: In just a second, we're going to hear about Australia's efforts to regulate AI data centres' use of power and water. And we're going to focus on the conflict in Sudan and head to the besieged city of El Obeid.
6: And we'll go to Italy, where a verdict over the collapse of a key bridge in Genoa 8 years ago is expected later today.
7: There's been a new species of monkey discovered in the Democratic Republic of Congo. Some of our listeners have even been suggesting names for it. So you can send in your thoughts on that or anything you hear on Newsday by WhatsApp or text. Our number is +44 77 86 20 50 85.
6: We've been talking about the rise of artificial intelligence into a trillion-dollar industry within the global economy, with expansion of technical capabilities, financial investment, and daily human usage. However, there are real environmental concerns about the impact of the huge data centers which power the industry. In response, Australia's Prime Minister Anthony Albanese said that he will create an office to manage AI standards and enforce guidelines for data centers. We're now joined by Rahim Hirji, writer and expert who focuses on the human consequences of the AI-driven change. He's also the author of the book Super Skills, The Seven Human Skills for the Age of AI. Welcome to the program. It's unavoidable, isn't it, this technological development?
9: Yes, well, I mean, I think we're in this new era where AI is starting to take over parts of what we do on a day-to-day basis. It's becoming very competitive to be able to use it. And also there are lots of companies and governments and institutions investing in this space. This is the new era that we're in right now.
6: So tell us the role of data centers in this AI revolution.
9: Data centers have been with us for quite some time. We use data centers for the internet and for lots of other things. The way to break it down is really around the usage of AI and the internet and things of that nature, but also the growth. So data centers, they're kind of two separate things, right? There's the physical infrastructure of where it's located, and then there's how many people are using AI. So that infrastructure at the moment is quite concentrated. There's a lot in the US. I think the US is about 45% of global data center electricity usage. China is at about 25%, and European usage is about 15%. So, you know, globally, data center consumption from an electricity basis, I think it's going to double over the next 4 or 5 years. At the moment, it's about 415 terawatt hours, and that's going to go to 2030. And that's, you know, just to put things in context, that usage is about the equivalent of what Japan uses today for its full electricity. And there are places in the world which, you know, there isn't any usage. For example, you know, places in, you know, South Sudan, Eritrea, where people don't use the internet very much. Afghanistan is another place. And there's, you know, there's going to be this divide, not only from a usage perspective, but the infrastructure that's available.
6: And there are concerns, of course, about the impact that is having on the environment. There have been suggestions also of building them in space where cooling will not be an issue. So is the Australian government onto something here? Is regulation the way to go?
9: I think it's been really invigorating to hear about what Australia is doing. They're really putting a stake in the ground. A lot of companies are saying that, you know, the ethical nature or the principled usage of AI is a good thing to do. Yeah, from an environmental perspective, AI uses you know, a lot of electricity, and to some degree uses 10 times the equivalent of what we might use for a core internet search. So we need to look at solutions. So space is a solution, but I really welcome the way that Australia is saying, you know, we need to regulate this in some way. And so that, you know, some companies are using it for certain things. Data centers need to be, you know, regulated so that they're not using as much electricity. And so I think that's a stake for the future for other countries. And I really welcome what they're doing.
6: Many thanks, Rahim Hirji, the writer and expert who focuses on the human consequences of AI-driven change, also the author of the book Super Skills, The Seven Human Skills for the Age of AI.
7: Let's head to Sudan, where the warnings over the situation of El Obeid have intensified in recent days. The southwestern city is besieged by the Rapid Support Forces, the paramilitary group which has been fighting against the National Army since April 2023. We've heard in recent weeks in Newsday from a doctor in El Obeid about the almost daily drone strikes, often hitting civilians, and about the shortages of food and water. Well, throughout the war in Sudan, people have been kept alive by civilian volunteer groups known as the Emergency Response Rooms, which provide food and other desperately needed services. We've heard quite a lot over the last few years from Dua Tariq from the ERRs in the capital Khartoum. Well, Dua has just travelled to El Obeid and joins us now. Welcome back to the programme. First of all, how easy is it then to get into what is effectively a besieged city?
10: Yeah, hi, James. Thank you for having me. Been a really long time. Yeah, So it's not, it's a bit different. I mean, traveling across Sudan, this is not the first time for me. So before, like, for example, there used to be like a lot of points where people can get food, water, stuff that's completely gone. There is, you can see the land is very pale. There is no greenery anymore. It's very bad. The entrance and the city has a lot of bombarded vehicles, of like fuel vehicles, tankers, food supplies and stuff bombarded along the road all the way to the entrance of Al-Ubayyid.
7: And when you get to the city, what strikes you most? What do you think the people really need?
10: I think there is a scarcity in basic food, basic life-saving items like food and water. The food is available, but the prices are almost three times higher. And also the scarcity of the water, that's the most...

0: obvious. So there's two prices for the water, unlike Khartoum or the other places. So there is the drinking water and the cleaning water, and both have gone all the way up to three times the prices. So today, which we were trying to fetch water, and we discovered that you have to buy drinking water alone and cleaning water, and that for different prices. So, and there is no water on the taps, so the water gets sold on donkey carts only.
1: And if people then are having to pay really inflated prices for things like food and water, presumably people are cutting back on what they're able to consume.
0: Yes, and besides, the goods are not getting in the city because of the targeting of the food trucks, especially. It's the water and also access to market. The markets are open, but there is scarcity.
1: What about getting money? Is mobile money transferring working? How do people physically get the sort of money they need to buy food or to buy water?
0: I still didn't get to that, actually, but the market is working. The day-to-day jobs that people are living, actually, people are moving semi-normal, but there is this inflation only, but you still didn't get to that yet.
1: Arrived
0: last month.
1: Yeah, of course. And in terms of what the emergency response rooms are doing in Khartoum and elsewhere, food kitchens are a really big part of the ERR's work. Is that true in El Obeid too?
0: Yes, it's in El Obeid. So 2 weeks ago, we started a cell called the crisis cell of El Obeid, the same that was happening in Khartoum and during the Sejan al-Fashir. So now we have this cell. It's a group of, a collision between different organizations because they don't have access. So we managed to, it's basically the ERRs are holding the city together. That's why we traveled from Khartoum, some parts of Darfur, all the way to the support to our fellow volunteers. That's the main reason of the visit. And to actually... they've been covering on the ground. There's a communal kitchen that are still working. And also there is the IDB camps as well. We're visiting the IDB camps tomorrow morning. Actually, there is also a lot of numbers. They're talking about 21,000 families recently arrived in Obeid in IDB camps, and more than 2,000 people coming in in a group of 1,000 to 1,500 people per group coming into the city.
1: And what we've heard from quite a few people is concern that if the city is overrun, the potential for atrocities and mass killings and so on is pretty high, given that the rapid support forces were accused of just that in El Fasher when they took the city last year. Is that then a matter of real concern, of real fear for people in El Obeid?
0: Yes, it is actually a fear, but there is a lot of media actually fueling this narrative. I think it's the same as Khartoum being, I've been in the city of Khartoum for the 2 years. The things on the ground tends to look a bit different, but there's a lot of people, for instance, children are still going to school, schools are open, the basic services are still open, there's some hospitals that are still opening, there is even people volunteering more and more, but it's also, a lot of have been out of services. There is a fear, there is distress, there is despair in the faces of the people, that people are frustrated. If you can see it, you can see from the face of the people that it's not as normal as in other safe cities.
1: Yeah.
0: But it's a bit better than the city of Khartoum before.
1: Duat Tariq, thank you very much indeed. Member of the emergency response rooms, usually based in the Sudanese capital, but there in El Obeid.
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3: Thank you, Anne. We have the final two left standing in this year's World Cup. Argentina will face Spain in the final on Sunday in New York after the defending champions fought back with two late goals to beat England last night 2-1. On each side of the pitch on Sunday will be two very famous names. 39-year-old Lionel Messi, idolized in his country, potentially playing at his last World Cup. And Spain's 19-year-old star, Lamine Yamal, in his first tournament, a former FC Barcelona legend and the club's actual rising star. Well, let's go back in time, shall we? Let's take you back to the very first time the two met. Lamine Yamal was a six-month-old baby when he was paired up with an up-and-coming Messi for a charity photo shoot in Barcelona in 2007. You probably have seen the pictures on social media. In the now very famous series of pictures, the Argentinian, who was 20 at the time, is seen giving a bath to a happy-looking baby, a happy-looking Lamine Yamal, and in another looking at the baby wrapped in his arms in a towel. Little did anyone know at the time what destiny had in store for the two of them, moments away from glory for both of them. Joan Monfort is the man who was behind the lens that gave the world this famous picture. Victoria Huahonda caught up with him in his home in Barcelona right after the final whistle in Atlanta last night. Final whistle that sent Messi and Argentina into the final to face Spain and Lamine Yamal. He had a friend with him, Joan Monfort. He had a friend who was on hand in case he needed to express himself a little bit better. So let's ask him, what does he remember from that day, that photo shoot in 2007?
4: It's difficult to remember what was in 2007, and it's a very long time ago. I remember it was a cold day, and it was not easy to take that picture because I was working with a baby football player and was a difficult combination, no?
5: And that baby is now 19 years old, Lamine Yamal,
4: yes.
5: Spain's biggest
4: yes.
5: star at the moment. What impressions did you have of him as a baby and seeing him with Messi, how they connected, the two of them?
4: They connected very well because I remember that Lamine was a happy baby, a cheerful. He was with Sheila, his mom, and was very easy with Sheila, help us. Lamine was calm and was nice. And with Messi, the combination, I thought to take a picture for to connect a baby with a stranger, no? It was difficult for, I will try to take a picture smiling and having a good moment, and was easy, but was more easy than I think.
5: When you look at them now, two legends, one Argentinian who is at the end of his career, could be his very last World Cup, and another one at the beginning of his career, 19 years old versus 39 years old. When you see them and you know that they are meeting each other on Sunday in a World Cup final, what is going through your mind? You were basically there at the very beginning of their first meeting.
4: I think we are closing the cycle of the story, no? I remember that a baby, and he's a teenager now, and the other one is one of the biggest athletes in the world, no? It's a happy end, no?
5: You were there at the very beginning of their meeting, and your picture is famous. Your picture has gone the world over, and I'm sure people will be looking to hearing your thoughts for Sunday and what could happen on that pitch in New York, in New Jersey Stadium. Will you be cheering for Spain, or will you be hoping that the legend that is Messi wins a second World Cup?
6: Oh my God, moment.
4: We are Catalans, eh? I don't know, it's a very difficult question. I think for Messi, it's perfect if finish his career winning the second world championship, no? And for Lamine, he has a lot of time to win another trophies, no? On the World Cup or... I don't know. It's very difficult for me. My heart is breaking into pieces. For Messi, a little more.
3: That was Joan Monfort, the man behind the picture of Lionel Messi and baby Lamine Yamal. He was speaking there to our very own Victoria Huahonda. Argentina, Spain. That's the final on Sunday of this World Cup.
1: Gonna be quite a final, isn't it?
3: It's gonna be fun.
1: Sarah Manai, thank you. Now, an Italian court is set to issue a verdict in the collapse of a bridge which killed 43 people and resulted in one of Europe's largest infrastructure criminal proceedings. The Morandi Bridge in Genoa collapsed almost 8 years ago, and The case centres on whether executives, managers and officials ignored structural risks and failed to ensure proper maintenance before the 2018 disaster. Let's speak to our reporter in Rome, David Giglione, and take us back to the event itself, because I think you're from Genoa and saw the catastrophic results for yourself. Is that right?
7: Yes, James. I was actually in my hometown. I was driving into town from my parents' place, and I did see it. I did see it collapse in front of me, which was very, very, very shocking. It was shocking for me. It was shocking for the entire city. It was shocking for Europe, for the world, and it was shocking because of the nature of the accident as well. So I was driving into town. So the bridge is so the region is basically stuck between the mountains and the sea. So if you drive to the sea, you'll see it because it was very big, and now there's a new one, a new bridge which was built right after this one. And it's used by so many people. So if you come in from northern Italy and you go into the Italian Riviera, if you go into France, or if you simply cross in from, say, Tuscany to France or from Genoa to other places. So it was a really major, major bridge. So the fact that it collapsed all of a sudden was so shocking, and also seeing it. It was so unclear at the beginning because it was a massive, massive storm and the traffic immediately blocked. And then we saw massive plume of smoke, and the bridge was no longer there. And people stopped, and they immediately, I remember there was a firefighter who was with his girlfriend, not working, driving as well towards the city centre. And he just went there and he started right away to try and rescue people. So it did come as a huge, huge shock for everyone.
1: It sounds like it was immediately obvious that tragically people would have lost their lives in something of that scale. Is that right?
7: Yeah, no, absolutely, because so if you drive into town, you see this huge bridge in front of you, and it's always been there, and all of a sudden it wasn't. And it was like cars destroyed and massive pieces of the bridge on the ground. So yeah, the tragedy was very evident since the beginning.
1: And what are we likely to see? What's at stake at court today?
7: I mean, we don't know. We know that the families of the victims have been calling for answers for years and years, but because this happened in 2018. For years, prosecutors basically said that was due to the lack of maintenance and basically the people, the managers running the company, supposed to be looking after the bridge, didn't do what they were supposed to do to keep it safe, to make it safe. But at the same time, lawyers are saying, no, there was just an accident. It was impossible to predict. So I think that the most important decision, first of all, will be to establish whether something could have been different. If there was a human mistake, a managerial mistake, so if someone is responsible for it or not. So that will be the main thing. And that's also what families I spoke to yesterday were telling me. They need someone to be held accountable.
1: Do you think things have changed in Genoa and perhaps further afield in the 8 or so years since the disaster?
7: Yeah, in a way, things have changed in the whole region, because obviously the collapse prompted across the country, but I also think across Europe, a discussion about the condition of Italy's infrastructure. You know, that bridge and many other bridges, it's a long motorway from Genoa to Rome and southern Italy as well, and other parts of the country, were built between the 70s, the 80s, and they've been sort of part of the economic boom of the country. But they've been aging, and since the collapse, actually, roadworks have been, you know, constant, road closures as well, in order for the city and the region to be able to basically do the appropriate maintenance. So things have changed, at least, and the new bridge was also built very quickly, and I think that the mayor of the city back then managed the situation quickly and swiftly, and they built new roads. Now, in theory, the situation should be much safer.
1: Davide Giglione, reporter in Rome, thank you very much indeed. Now, take a listen to something completely different. You're listening to the sound of a new species of monkey discovered by researchers in the forests of a national park in the Democratic Republic of Congo. The primate, which has bright pinkish-orange lips, is by all accounts distinct from other species, according to scientists. Colobus congoensis, to give the black-furred primate its full Latin name, is part of a wider grouping of colobus monkeys, which are plant-eating herbivores, and they live high up in the tree canopy areas of the Lamami National Park, which is in the centre-east of the country. It's only the fifth new African monkey species to be discovered in the last 75 years.
2: Scientists embarked on their mission to find the orange-lipped monkey based on a blurry photo taken of the animal from nearly 20 years ago. Some local people already knew that the monkey existed and referred to it by a common name, Likweli. Both Professor Kate Detweiler and lead scientist from the Florida Atlantic University and Junior Amboko, a PhD student from the same university, played key roles in the discovery.
8: The new Colobus Likweli is a medium-sized monkey, but it's the smallest colobus, and it's covered in dark hair. And then on its face, it's got this really magnificent orange cream-colored lips and area under the nose that sticks out, especially when it roars. And then it's got this really spiky black hair around the side of the face and on the top of the head.
9: It's not easy. The Lomami National Park is a really a very remote place, difficult to access and also high, and probably this is why it took a long time to actually discover the species and also collect more data on it.
8: So in, I think, 2026, having a new monkey species come to light after all these years of being in the landscape, it's just really rare. We had a earlier discovery in 2012 from the same landscape on the west side of the Lomami River, and now we're on the east side. So we're really excited to have the next steps for learning more about what Likweli, its ecology is and its evolutions. It's really, really extraordinary.
9: When I was doing my undergrad, we used to have this class taxonomy, and I always saw those names, but I never knew how they ended up giving those names. And for me, this was so emotional to see that I started from the very beginning to collect data. We didn't know anything about the species. And at the end, I was actually the one who gave the name, because we kind of had three names suggested, and my name was actually picked up by the team, which is Colobus congoensis. This was actually from my suggestion, and just it's so amazing for me, and I'm just proud to see that this naming is coming from me, and also know that this is how the process is for all species. We do have to go from nothing and actually to have a result, which is a scientific name that we have today.
8: The Lomami National Park is incredible. So yeah. I've done the full transect. Juniors lived there for years, and it's, yes, people should go to Lomami National Park and see Likweli.
9: Remember that Lomami is a new park. It was officially established in 2016. So almost everything needs to be studied, not just primates. But I keep reminding people that we have over 50 species of mammals in general. We have over 200 species of birds. For now, we define tourism Lomami as scientific tourism. So it's like student going, you have a research topic and you go collect data.
2: That's Junior Amboko, a PhD student at the Florida Atlantic University, and Professor Kate Detweiler, the lead scientist from that university. After that, I believe, exciting discovery. Researchers add that they still have a lot of questions about this newly described secretive species, and they plan to carry out a more detailed survey to estimate their population and study their behavior. That's it for this edition of Newsday. Thank you for your company. I'm Anso in Nairobi and James Kopnol in London. From the rest of the team, goodbye.
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15: Hello, this is the BBC World Service with Katie Razzle. 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This week on The Media Show, we're looking at why the Trump administration has subpoenaed a group of journalists at the New York Times. The paper had published allegations that a plane gifted by the Qatari government to use as Air Force One was not secure enough. Is it an attempt to intimidate journalists or an effort to protect national security? Also on the show, a top BBC boss is with us because there's been more bad news for the corporation this week about the number of people in the UK who have stopped paying to watch its TV channels. And the enduring appeal of the radio phone-in show. Even in the age of social media, they're still going strong. We're joined by a master of the art. It's all coming up on The Media Show on the BBC World Service after the news.
16: BBC News with Moira Alderson. Hostilities between Iran and the United States are ratcheting up further, with explosions heard right across Iran and Tehran hitting back with drone strikes against US military facilities in Jordan, Kuwait and Bahrain. In Iraq too, the Prime Minister condemned a drone attack that violated the airspace of Erbil in the northern Kurdistan region. Barbara Platusha reports.
17: Iran's top negotiator issued a lengthy statement as the U.S. stepped up its airstrikes. Mohammed Bagher Ghalibaf called the conflict an existential war, emphasizing the importance of maintaining Iran's claim to the Strait of Hormuz by force, if necessary. But he also left the door open to negotiations. The U.S. says it's targeting Iran's ability to threaten shipping in the waterway. But in this latest round of strikes, Iranian media reported that a children's cancer hospital was evacuated after several missiles landed nearby.
16: President Zelensky has sacked his popular defense minister, Mikhailo Fedorov, who'd been in the job just 6 months and was seen as a key figure in the expansion of drone warfare against Russia. The dismissal, which came amid a reshuffle, has been met with stinging domestic criticism. Here's Vitaly Shevchenko.
18: A huge political crisis in the Ukrainian capital. The deputy head of Ukrainian Air Force, Pavlo Ilizarov, announced his resignation over what he calls the removal of Mikhailo Fedorov, the popular reformist defense minister. He says that the move harms Ukraine's defense capability, and he calls it a big evil. There have also been calls for protests to take place. So the mood in Ukraine is that of consternation and opposition.
16: Meanwhile, the Ukrainian capital has been subjected to another night of Russian air attacks, with Mayor Vitaly Klitschko saying at least two people have been killed and several injured. Multiple explosions were reported as the Sviatoshinsky and Donetsky districts were hit. In the past month, Kyiv has been regularly targeted by ballistic missiles, which are fast and difficult to intercept. Argentina fans are celebrating after the South Americans beat England 2-1 to book a place in the World Cup final. They'll meet Spain on Sunday. England took the lead, but the holders overturned that with two late goals, one in stoppage time. These England fans gave their reaction after the game.
19: Disappointing. We scored and I just think we vanished. Just disappeared.
20: I would have never thought, even if we lost, I didn't think you'd lose this way. Maybe penalties. Maybe just an unstoppable goal. But to basically give up, go defensive and think, yeah, let's just hold on to what we got. Come on. That's no way to lose in a semi-final of a World Cup.
16: World news from the BBC. The Trump administration has escalated its trade dispute with Brazil by confirming a new 25% tariff on thousands of Brazilian imports. The US said the move was a response to what it considers unfair Brazilian trade and regulatory policies. Several major imports, including coffee, orange juice, beef, and aerospace components, have been exempted. The Trump administration has extended travel restrictions on U.S. citizens related to the Congolese Ebola outbreak. The State Department says no Americans will be allowed to return to their home country on commercial flights for 3 weeks if they visit the DRC. The new restrictions come as cases of Ebola spread to new provinces within Congo. Will be allowed to return to their home country on

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2: British Steel is being taken into public ownership, with the government saying this will protect the vital future of steel production. It comes after ministers said they'd failed to reach a deal with the current owners, China's Jingye. The government took operational control of British Steel last year to help protect nearly 3,000 jobs at its plant in northern England. That's the latest. BBC News.
3: Welcome to The Explanation from the BBC World Service. I'm Katie Razzle, and this is The Media Show. We're here to explain the trends behind the fast-changing media landscape. This week on The Media Show, we're looking at why President Trump is forcing a group of New York Times journalists in front of a grand jury. We'll dig into why the BBC says public service media is in jeopardy. The corporation's Deputy Director General is with us. And the enduring appeal of the radio phone-in show. We're joined by a veteran of the art. The Trump administration has issued subpoenas to a group of New York Times journalists after reports about security concerns involving President Trump's new Air Force One. If you're not across the story, the plane was donated by the Qatari government, and the New York Times reported that some officials had concerns about its security features. So, an attempt to intimidate the media or an effort to safeguard national security? Our guest on this one was Claire Atkinson from the Media Mix newsletter.
4: What happened last week was Trump flew. It was the first international excursion for the new Air Force One. That was the gift from the Qataris. It landed in Turkey, but the old Air Force One was employed to fly back, I think, to the UK. The reporters that fly with Trump were told to pull the shades down. They were told they were on a dangerous plane. And so this set off alarm bells. I'm sure this made the reporters at the New York Times say, hey, what's going on here? Trump had said he wanted the soldiers at Mildenhall to take a look at the new plane.
3: And that's the RAF base that it flew to, yeah.
4: Right, exactly. And so the Times writes this story about the fact that they'd been told that the new plane had lacked air defense missile system, which is shocking because, according to the Democrats, $1 billion has been spent refitting this plane. Over the weekend, some of these reporters from the New York Times get visits from federal agents who land on their doorsteps and say, we want to know who your sources are. The general counsel of the New York Times describes this act as brazen. And today we have a grand jury convening to decide what to do about whether those journalists will have to give up information about their sources and who is leaking classified information.
3: Do you think, Claire, does the Trump administration have a point, though, that if there really are security concerns around the president, they should be kept secret? And by the way, the president's spokesperson has said the new Air Force One has been fitted with high-level security protocols.
4: Right. It's worth remembering that President Trump himself was accused of taking classified documents from the White House and storing them at Mar-a-Lago. President Joe Biden was also accused of doing something on a little lower scale. But, we're in a situation where these reporters are in this terrible conundrum. Obviously, they are not going to give up their sources. But could they be facing jail? Judith Miller, one of their colleagues, went to jail when the New York Times published a story that she wrote about a CIA operative who was outed to find out who that was. So it's not unprecedented that journalists who write about the defense industry and national security are in danger of heading to jail if they don't reveal sources. But when you look at what's happening in totality, you have the Trump administration suing the New York Times. You have the Times suing the Trump administration back over access to the Pentagon to be able to walk around at the Pentagon.

0: without being escorted by execs from government officials there. We have the FCC also threatening to take away the licenses from ABC, which has aired interviews with Democrats that were running for seats in Texas. And so, you know, it really is another shocking tactic for the Trump administration to be levying against reporters.
1: Yes, and Claire Atkinson, the New York Times, said they will fight this. And just to say, the Justice Department told the BBC that reporters are not the targets. Those leaking classified information are. Ian Dale is one of the UK's best-known radio presenters. He hosts an evening show on the talk station LBC, and that was a job he came into later in life, because before he'd spent decades on both sides of the political and media divide, as a political candidate, as a publisher, and an early adopter of blogging. He's now written his memoir, Have I Said Too Much? And the starting point for our conversation was the radio phone-in show, the genre of broadcasting for which Ian is now best known.
2: It is interesting how the format has survived all of this. I think it's partly because it's so spontaneous. You never know what someone's going to say. And everyone's got a story. For example, if you're doing one of these emotional phone-ins on depression, grief, things like that, people will tell you things as a presenter which they haven't told their nearest and dearest. I've had women telling me about the fact that they've been raped. And they haven't told their husbands at all. In fact, I had one lady, Anne in Enfield, who the next day, after she told me her story, the next evening she phoned in and we were talking about HS2 or something, and she said, I really want to speak to Ian again. And so the producer put her on at the end of the hour and she said, Ian, I've told my husband. And I'm thinking, oh my God, what have I done? And she said, I feel I can see the blue sky again. And it's such a burden that had been lifted from her shoulders.
1: Do you think it's about the intimacy of radio?
2: I think it is.
1: Of radio.
2: And this is why, I mean, you've got cameras pointing at me now. I now work in a television studio. If I'd wanted to be a TV presenter, I'd have kind of tried to be one.
1: I'm with you. The only reason I came to the BBC was because I wanted to work in radio.
2: Exactly.
1: And now they've got cameras in studios.
2: When I first joined LBC in 2010, effectively it was a sort of broom cupboard. I mean, not as big as this studio and sort of very dark and dingy. But you do an emotional phone-in and it's literally like the Midnight Caller programme. It's you and the person on the other end of the phone. And when you're being filmed all the time, it's not quite the same. And I try to make it the same, but it's not quite the same. And I know that there's no point in me sort of railing against it, but we have to move with the times.
1: And I suppose part of that is about the fact that it's being filmed, not just, you know, the media show, for example, gets turned into a television programme, but often these things are being filmed for social media. I saw that Radio 1 today actually was announced a change in presenters with influencers and an I'm a Celebrity star being brought in. So, you know, we've seen the direction of travel, but has it changed? Has filming changed the way you and the way presenters behave on air, do you think?
2: Yes, because I can't now. If something goes wrong, and, I mean, you know, live radio, things do go wrong. Actually, the listeners love it when it goes wrong. But if I'm sort of gesticulating at my producer or giving him the finger or something, I can't do that now because I'm on camera the whole time. That's not a big thing, but it does change the dynamic a bit. But also the advent of new media. I mean, again, when I joined LBC, we had one person in our digital team. I mean, I've lost count now. It's 30 or 40. And, of course, you have to provide content for them to then put out there on social media. Their requirements are often slightly different from your producer's requirements. And I remember the first time this happened, it was a long time ago now, when my producer said in my ear at the beginning of the programme, oh, digital say, can you do a rant on this subject? And I lost my rag. I said, yeah, I'm perfectly capable of doing a rant, but I've actually got to feel it. I've got to believe in what I'm ranting about. I'm not going to be performative and just rant about something for the sake of ranting. And there are always those pressures now.
1: And I did want to ask whether you feel under pressure to focus on controversial topics to generate listener engagement.
2: I don't. I think newer presenters sometimes do, because again, the things that get the clicks are the touchstone issues, sort of immigration, Israel, Gaza, things like that. And obviously, if those things are in the news, I cover them. But I go out of my way sometimes to do some different things. In that I do think that, okay, we're commercial radio, but I still think we have a public service broadcasting remit. So I'll sometimes want to challenge my audience and say, right, there's a war going on in Sudan. Let's do a phone in on that, because we will have listeners who originally come from Sudan, so they can phone in. They feel part of it as well.
1: And do your editors buy into that, or do you have to push?
2: Sometimes have to push, but it's got to be a balance, because you've got to cover what the big stories are in the news, and I still want to do that. I still get the same kick out of covering political stories that I always did. But sometimes you have to provide a little bit of light and shade. And I remember doing a fantastic phone-in on the Indian caste system, which I knew very little about. I kind of thought it was the British class system multiplied by 10. And we got all of these callers right immediately picking up the phones and telling me about it. So I learned, and I felt the rest of my audience was learning from it. So I love doing things like that.
1: And you wrote a previous book called Why Can't We All Just Get Along? Mm. About the toxic nature of politics and public debate, which was published 5 years ago.
2: Ahead of its time, I feel.
1: Well, I was going to say, what did you view, we are the media show, what do you see as the media's role in that? And what's your sense of where we are now on it all?
2: Well, I think the media does have a role to play here, because we all, whatever programmes we're presenting, we all have an influence on who we invite to be on our shows as guests or panellists or whatever. And sometimes I think producers can take the easy option and invite somebody who they know is going to be incendiary, controversial, whatever.
1: They're looking for a ding-dong.
2: They're looking for a ding-dong. And I do a sort of equivalent of Any Questions every weekday at 8 o'clock, called Cross Question. And we have a panel of four, and listeners phone in with the questions to the panel. It's generally two people on the right, two people on the left, not always politicians. And we always have a joke in that when they come in the studio, if they haven't been on the show before, I say, look, I'm not looking for a row. I'm looking for a reasoned debate. Whereas my producer will then chip in and say, no, I'm looking for a row.
1: Yeah, and are you definitely not looking for a row? Because presumably the rows are the ones that then go viral across social
2: media. I'm perfectly happy for, if it's a natural row, fair enough. But I don't want every programme to be about rows. I mean, it depends on the dynamic of the panel. And we try to put in a lot of thought to who we have on a particular panel. Some panels gel, some don't. Some sort of agree with each other quite a lot. I don't mind if they agree with each other quite a lot.
1: Afterwards, do the editors go, there was too much agreement in that programme?
2: I don't remember. In fact, I can't remember a single occasion when the producer has said, well, no, you needed to spark a bit more of a debate there. We have had in recent months sort of one or two very sort of almost buttock-clenchingly awkward moments where two panellists have really loathed each other. And I don't like that. I really don't.
1: And they show that on air. They
2: Yeah, because, I mean, they have definite views and very forceful personalities.
1: And do you think it has got worse?
2: Yes.
1: Just go back. Yeah.
2: Well, I think people say things on social media that we would say, well, they'd never say that to people's faces. But now people do say it to their faces. And on the whole sort of immigration race issue, you've got people now on mainstream media allowed to say things that even 5 years ago, I think we would have found unacceptable. And this whole concept of ethno-nationalism, a term that I'd never heard before, but effectively, well, white English is the way forward. And I mean, I find that an incredibly difficult thing to hear on live radio. But then again, I'm not there to censor, but I don't particularly want to have a lot of those kind of people on my show, to be honest.
1: Let's go back in time, because as I was saying at the beginning, you've done so many jobs. I almost don't know how you've managed to ever get any time off based on quite how prolific you've been. But you were certainly ahead of the times when you began online blogging years ago. You launched Ian Dale's Diary in the early 2000s. And that, as far as I can see, I mean, that genre just influenced so much of what's followed in the media.
2: I think it did. And when you are one of the first to do something, you have an advantage over everybody else. And I wasn't the first person to blog in the United Kingdom, but I was one of the first political bloggers to get a sort of profile in the mainstream media.
1: What did you like about it? Did it take off pretty fast?
2: It did. And it was a mixture of journalism. I mean, at the time, people thought, well, bloggers are just sort of failed journalists who just sort of type away in their bedrooms and they're a bit sad. And I was thinking, well, if I wanted to be a journalist, and in fact, I was a journalist back in the 1990s for a brief period, but I didn't regard it as a journalistic thing. I saw what blogging could do. It was the first time that you could actually post things on the internet without having a techie guy to help you do it. And so I started posting 5 or 6 things a day about mainly British politics, but I would include things from my personal life, like my godmother died and I wrote about her. And all sorts of different things. And it got a really loyal audience. My audience was actually bigger than the circulation of The Independent at the time, and that when it was still a newspaper. So that sort of gave me a profile.
1: You kept yourself busy, as I said, because as well as your day job, you founded Bite Back Publishing, which is mainly political material. You generate an awful lot. I mean, how have you made that work? What is your business model on that?
2: Well, I should explain that I left Bite Back 8 years ago. So, but I started it. I'd run a political bookshop in Westminster called Politicos. And then I started a publishing company because I kept having people coming into the shop saying, is there a book on political lobbying? Well, there wasn't. When you get 50 people saying the same thing, you think, well, there's an opportunity. And I then sold that, but started Bite Back in 2008. And no, the mainstream publishers were not interested in doing political books because they said, well, they don't sell. So I said, well, no. They can do. But most of the big publishers, the Macmillans, the Hodders, the Penguins of this world, won't take on a book unless they're confident it will sell at least 10,000 copies in hardback. Well, I could make it pay by selling a couple of thousand copies and sometimes less than that. So I did all sorts of weird and wonderful political books, some memoirs, diaries, policy books. And it worked. I mean, it was a struggle. Cash flow was never brilliant. And we had one or two really big successes. But I didn't regard those as just sort of taking out the profits. I ploughed it back to subsidise other books.
1: This is The Media Show with me, Katie Razzle. Thank you for joining us on the BBC World Service. The BBC has just published its annual report. This is where it reveals its performance over the previous 12 months, how much money has come in and how popular its shows are. And it's not all good news. Around 500,000 fewer households in the UK paid the licence fee over the last year. The BBC depends on that for income and it's left a black hole in its finances. There's also a clear generational divide in the report. Whilst the BBC is still the most used media brand for anyone over 35, for some younger audiences, YouTube is now number one. Some BBC watchers have equated the dramatic fall in the number of licence fees in force with the fact that the BBC admits its reputation has been damaged by the scandals and mistakes of last year, including Panorama's splicing together of extracts of Trump's speech ahead of the Capitol Hill riots and the Gaza documentary narrated by the son of a Hamas official. I asked the BBC's Deputy Director General, Rhodri Talfan-Davies, whether there was a link.
3: It doesn't help, but it's not the underlying pressure on licence fee households. What we've got is a situation, we've talked about it before, where you've got very, very high consumption. You've got about 95% of the population coming into the BBC every month, but only 80% of households now paying the licence fee. And that is largely because we have a licensing structure that is really anchored in an old world. It's principally around the consumption of live television. Consumption habits have changed radically over the last 4 or 5 years. And we have to see a change. And you will be very well aware we're in deep discussion with the government about how we get a funding mechanism that reflects the fact this remains a universal service, because the bigger that hole grows between payment and consumption, the more we have to drive down our costs, the more we have to cut away at what the BBC does so brilliantly across the United Kingdom.
1: And some people have been asking, Rhodri, why payment can't be taken, for example, when someone uses the iPlayer. Are we any closer to that? Because presumably that would help you.
3: Well, I think it's certainly a midterm question for the BBC as to whether you could, in a sense, meter some of our services.
1: Have you done any sort of feasibility study on that, or whether you link the iPlayer to the TV licence database, for example?
3: We look at options like that, but clearly you can't do it with radio and television. Until we lean into a digital transition sometime in the 2030s, it's only a very limited answer. I mean, what we're looking for and what we're arguing for is a licensing model that effectively reflects modern consumption.
1: Yeah, because Matt Britton called the license fee a busted flush. And the annual report launched yesterday felt very much like a pitch to government, because, of course, as you say, you are in negotiation with the government over charter renewal. But it seems to me that the BBC would like to be funded through a household tax, but the culture secretary has already ruled that out. She's ruled out general tax. She's ruled out a levy on the streamers and advertising. So what is left? Because I suppose she does seem to have left the door open to people, for people to be included who subscribe to streamers. Is that what you want? What's your pitch?
3: Well, there's been a lot of conversation around a household levy. It's a model that a number of European public broadcasters have moved to in recent years.
1: But hasn't she ruled it out, though?
3: Well, in our conversations with the government, they've said that's not politically realistic. There are issues around, obviously, affordability. You know, you've got a cost of living crisis. There's a whole set of considerations the Treasury will look at. I think what Matt said in Parliament over the last 2 or 3 weeks is that a model that means that if you're watching television, whether it's on a streaming service or whether it's live, that is included within the scope of the license fee, that would better reflect the universal consumption that we're seeing at the moment. On top of that, BBC radio and online services aren't included in the scope of the license fee at the moment. So there are a whole set of changes you could make that would better reflect modern consumption and would see a much closer relationship between those who use it and those who pay for it. Because clearly, as the numbers fall in terms of those who choose to pay are disproportionately obviously picking up the bill for all the BBC services.
1: And we
3: and if
1: do
3: 95%
1: know
3: of people are getting value, surely 95% should be paying for it. What happened last year was a real acceleration, an acceleration in terms of pressure on the number of licensed households, production inflation rising to about 6%, and continued pressure on our commercial revenue. So that combination has accelerated the challenge the BBC faces.
1: And is it possible for the BBC to argue financial pressure when it's still paying out such big salaries? So £745,000 to the Radio 2 breakfast DJ Scott Mills before he had to leave. And there are more than 100 presenters, reporters like me and senior leaders being paid more than the Prime Minister.
3: I think our track record on driving down presenter pay is very significant. If you take the presenters that earn over 500,000 in the BBC, the amount we spend there has fallen by 50% over the last six years. If you look at all our presenter pay for all on-air roles, we've pushed that cost down by £20 million over the last 6 or 7 years. So we are heading in the right direction. There is a balancing act, which is that we still need to attract top talent to the BBC. It's really important that this is remains a magnet for talent. But I think we've approached that balancing act very, very carefully.
1: And it has been reported also in the Mail, in fact, in the same article, I think, that the next round of cuts, which is coming soon, that both BBC Three and BBC Four will be axed, perhaps even BBC Scotland. What can you tell us about that?
3: So we're looking at everything, is the truth. This is £500 million, is about 10%.
1: So you're not ruling it out?
3: No, we need to look at every area of cost. I mean, alongside the financial pressure, we also need to think about how audience behaviour is changing. And clearly, television has been in structural decline for some time. So there is a conversation about how many channels do you need. But we're not at a decision point yet. We will get there in the autumn and we'll have more to share then.
1: Well, that's it from us for this week. Roz will be back with me next week. Until then, goodbye. And if you'd like to hear a longer version of today's show, search BBC The Media Show, wherever you get your BBC podcasts.
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8: Coming up on The Happy Pod, we hear about the couple who invite strangers to their house for dinner. Nidhi and Vic started it when they moved to Northern Ireland from India to make new friends. Now they've connected with 60 people. Plus, the man helping his blind son experience the World Cup with a makeshift football pitch, the payphone in Washington DC telling jokes, and a picnic of unlimited cake. All of that and more uplifting stories after this news summary.
9: BBC News with Moira Alderson. Hostilities between Iran and the United States have continued with explosions heard right across Iran. Tehran has hit back with drone strikes targeting US military facilities in Jordan, Kuwait and Bahrain. Protesters are gathering in Ukraine after President Zelensky sacked his popular defence minister. Mikhailo Fedorov was a key figure in the expansion of a drone warfare against Russia. Argentina faced the prospect of disciplinary action from FIFA after their players celebrated their World Cup semi-final win over England with a banner supporting their country's claims to the Falkland Islands. FIFA rules prohibit political statements at matches. The United States has escalated its trade dispute with Brazil by confirming a new 25% tariff on thousands of Brazilian imports. Several major imports have been exempted, including coffee, beef and orange juice. The US State Department has extended Ebola-related restrictions on citizens who've travelled to the Democratic Republic of Congo. They're banned from coming home on commercial flights for 3 weeks and may need to travel via third countries. A court in the Italian city of Genoa is due to deliver its verdict in a long-running trial linked to the deadly collapse of a road bridge 8 years ago. 57 defendants face charges including manslaughter, endangering transport safety and falsifying documents. British Steel is being taken into public ownership, with the government saying this will protect the vital future of steel production in the UK. Ministers failed to reach a deal with the current owners, the Chinese company Jingye. The firm is the last primary steelmaker in Britain. Scientists have confirmed the discovery of a new species of monkey in the forests of the Democratic Republic of Congo. Colobus congogenis has orange lips and a unique call that announces its presence in the treetops. BBC News.
8: This is The Happy Pod from the BBC World Service. I'm Holly Gibbs, and in this edition, the couple who invited strangers round for dinner.
10: So now we have four friends. That's a good feeling. It's a beautiful feeling, yeah.
11: I feel that I belong here now, which is what I was looking for.
10: I'm very greedy. I want to have the whole world, my friend.
8: How one father has helped his blind son enjoy the World Cup. Plus, a cake lover's dream come true.
12: So I always think of Cake Picnic as a moment to make magic in a world that needs it. So thank you all for making that dream come true today.
8: A chance encounter that gave a listener the opportunity to thank the teacher who changed his life. And
13: I've had a lot of people say that it brings them a lot of joy. I've had kids tell me like they stop by every single day.
8: A payphone with a difference. Making friends when you move to a new place can be difficult, but one couple who relocated from India to Northern Ireland came up with an unusual way to meet new people and create lasting connections. Nidhi Pal and Vic Parisher decided to invite strangers to their house for dinner. Those who wanted to join them had to fill out an online form, and the couple chose groups of 10 people who they thought would mix well. Now the couple say they have 60 new friends. Olivia Copeland joined them at their home as they prepared for their sixth dinner party, cooking and listening to relaxing music.
11: You move into a new country and you leave your comfort, your friends, your family behind, someone you know you've known for years and years. And as a mature adult, it becomes even more difficult to make friends. And then I suddenly realized that, okay, so we have no friends. We have no social life here. And I don't know how to actually make friends, because how do you walk up to someone and say, I want to be friends with you? It's not easy. So I came up with this idea that this is what we used to do back home in India as well.
10: We were just two of us. You should have a social life, because as a human, we are social animals. So we didn't have friends, just a couple of friends. It's very difficult to go out and just meet people and make friends, you know, and in a different country where we don't know their culture, how do we have to approach them? They don't speak the same language. It's a different language. So we thought of opening our door. We started as like for friends. Everyone was like praising, and they kind of like pushed us to do more.
11: People liked the idea, and they felt that it started filling in the form. And I noticed that, okay, so it's not just us who are feeling that. There are a lot of people who are open to this idea. And here we are on our sixth supper, and I cannot be more proud. I'm grateful.
14: How has life changed for you 6 months later?
10: You know that when you go outside, there might be someone you know. So it's a good feeling, you know. That's why we started this, no? To have friends now. I think we have accomplished that. So that's a good feeling. It's a beautiful feeling, yeah.
11: It has completely changed, I would say, 6 months ago. I knew nobody here. I feel that I connect better. I have someone I can call in need, or when I'm happy, when I'm sad. I feel that I belong here now, which is what I was looking for.
14: And does it still feel a little bit nerve-wracking, even the sixth time, inviting new people, complete strangers, to your home?
11: Absolutely, because you're opening your personal space to someone. You have never seen them. You are going by with what they fill in the form, and you're going with your gut. We've been very fortunate. We've made a lot of friends during this tradition. But yes, it is nerve-wracking. My hands are like shaking right now as well.
14: Some of the people that you've invited tonight are also new to Belfast.
11: Yeah.
14: How do you hope that they feel after spending time here this evening?
11: I hope they feel at home. That is the only thing that I want them to feel. I hope they feel that they belong here, and I hope that I'm able to show the real Belfast. It is beautiful, and I hope it reminds them of home. I hope they feel comfortable.
14: And what's your plan for these dinners? Do you think you'll just keep inviting 10 people every month? When will you have enough friends?
10: It's never till the time we have the energy and time and people want to come, we would keep inviting. We're not doing anything special. We're cooking food. It's our home. So we just ask people to just try. Not just food, just sit with us, listen to us, talk about yourself, share the stories, and just laugh together. So that's what we want to do. And I don't have any plans to stop it. So I'm very greedy. I want to have the whole world, my friend.
8: Nidhi Pal and Vic Parisher. The World Cup continues to grip football fans across the globe, but for one father in Iran, he has been finding a creative way to help his blind son experience the games. He's created a makeshift football pitch and guides his son's hand around to mimic what's happening on screen. The video has been viewed by hundreds of thousands of people on social media. Our reporter Gabriel O'Regan has more.
15: This is the moment Ardashir helps his blind son, Ali Reza, experience the thrill of the World Cup. Portugal's Cristiano Ronaldo has just scored a goal in the 5-0 match against Uzbekistan. 9-year-old Ali Reza is sat with his hand resting on a cardboard football pitch. Plastic straws make up the goalposts, and a marble is used as the ball. As his dad watches the match on TV, he guides his son's hand across the cardboard to mirror the game in real time, including his son in the action with a piece of homemade tactile technology.
16: Oh, that's so cute.
15: Yeah.
16: Love that. He's so excited. That's so cute.
15: That's Jill Sloan. She plays for Canada's women's blind soccer team.
16: It's very creative of the dad to find a way for his kid to experience the game, like in a tactile way. For the dad to be able to give his kid that experience in whatever way possible is like, it's so sweet and so heartwarming, and it's really meaningful, because a lot of parents who have like kids with disabilities, like they're do everything in their power to give their kids those the same experiences as sighted siblings or sighted peers.
15: Until recently, Jill's experience of following a live match as a fan meant piecing together an audio puzzle.
16: I would be sitting there trying to figure it out based off of, like, let's say, the crowd's reaction or the whistles being blown, or I would just constantly be poking my fiance, like, hey, what's happening now? What's going on now? What just happened? It's kind of annoying for me because I don't get all the information at the same time as everybody else, and then I feel like I'm kind of annoying him.
15: FIFA have called this year's World Cup the most inclusive tournament in history. There's a dedicated app providing highly detailed audio description for every single match. There are also haptic boards, effectively a high-tech version of the cardboard pitch that Ali Reza and his dad use. Jill recently used one at a match between New Zealand and Egypt in Vancouver, using FIFA's audio description app and a haptic board together for the first time.
16: I think it was the first time I've ever been able to, like, fully independently sit there and experience a game in real time. Like, that's a big thing.
15: The technology translates the geography of the pitch directly into Jill's hands.
16: It's like a plastic rectangle shaped board that you just, like, rest on your lap. On top is, like, raised tactile lines that indicate the different areas on the pitch, and then, like, it's like a pulsating vibrating dot comes onto the board, and it's representing, like, the soccer ball. I could also feel it and hear it in real time and be able to track the ball. And half the time, like, I'm like, oh, they just got a foul. And my fiance's like, wait, what? What just happened? So, like, there was times where he didn't even realize what was happening yet. But because I had the description and the haptic board, I knew before he did. And it was so, like, kind of just a breath of fresh air and so relieving just to get the chance to be a real fan and, again, not have to miss out on any part of the game.
15: But making that fully immersive experience seamless requires a very specific type of broadcasting skill. Standard television or radio commentary isn't enough. The audio describer must paint the pitch entirely with words.
17: I'm Dave Rogers. I am a multi-sport commentator across television, live streaming, radio, but it all began with audio description. Body language in sport is so important. Think about a goalkeeper and the way they'll shout orders at defenders. What do they look like? Is, you know, their chests are puffed out, their mouths are open and barking. And unless somebody tells you that, you're not going to know. It's just helping people maximize their experience of sport.
15: There are still hurdles to clear. The haptic boards are currently only available to ticket holders inside the stadiums, and attending a major World Cup fixture is an expensive luxury.
17: The cost to include blind and visually impaired sports fans with an audio description or with a haptics board or with an inclusive space, the cost comparatively is relatively tiny.
15: Jill hopes to eventually see this technology trickle down to local clubs or even be made available for fans to borrow and use in their own living rooms. But for now, whether it's a vibrating haptic board in a huge stadium or a marble on a piece of cardboard, blind and low vision fans are finally getting to feel the beautiful game more than ever before.
8: Gabrielle O'Regan reporting. We often talk about chance encounters here on the Happy Pod, and when one of our listeners found himself in that position, he got in touch. Edward Drew was at his local theatre in the southwest of England when he spotted Emma Hudson, who he'd last seen 12 years ago in Abu Dhabi, more than 7,000 kilometres away. It's safe to say Emma has had quite the impact on Edward's life. I caught up with both of them about their emotional chance meeting.
18: My mum encouraged me to join the school talent competition, which I won. And after that competition, Mrs. Hudson invited me to join the school choir. And then from there, by joining the choir, joining different drama groups in the school, I really found a sense of community and belonging, which I had struggled to find at school. I went into some professional acting as an adult. And this basically takes me to going to my local theatre in Devon and almost like a mirage seeing Mrs. Hudson in the foyer and being like, what are you doing here? Like 12 years later, 4,500 miles away from Abu Dhabi. Just really this amazing encounter, just recognising that this is the person who really started it all for me. It was such a huge thing, and I've been looking to contact Mrs. Hudson for a few years now just to thank her for everything that I have now.
8: Emma, what did you think when you saw Ed?
19: I was absolutely blown away. I just heard this voice say, are you Emma Hudson? And then I turned around and recognised Ed straight away. It was just the most bizarre but fantastic experience. And it's so lovely to reconnect with Ed. And we've got plans to meet up as well, which will be lovely, and catch up even further still. But, you know, I literally was floored. I had no idea that Ed was living in Devon. And I'm sure he was the same, didn't know I was living here either. And there we were in the same place, same time.
20: Ed, you said that you wanted to reach out to Emma in the years before this chance encounter. What was it that you wanted to say to Emma?
18: Oh, so much. I mean, I think school is such a formative time for people. And I think a lot of young people struggle to find that sense of belonging, that sense of security and safety. I didn't really know who I was at that point, but really allowing that space of freedom and creativity with other people allowed me to come into myself. If I didn't have music or theatre, I don't think I would have come out. I came out as gay when I was 14 in Abu Dhabi, and I felt really, really held and really held in those spaces. And I really just wanted to thank Emma, because I think teachers have such a crucial role in spotting musical talent. If Emma hadn't had done that, I don't think I would have joined that choir. I don't think I would have joined that drama production and all the things that followed since. So I really just wanted to thank Emma. What an amazing teacher.
20: Emma, how does that feel, knowing that you had that much of an impact on one of your students?
19: That makes me feel really emotional. You know, I mean, I've been teaching for 33 years, and I think you forget sometimes that you do have an impact on young people's lives. You know, we do our day to day and do the things that, you know, we routinely do. I run choir rehearsals, orchestra rehearsals, we do shows. And when you meet somebody, you meet them after such a long time, and then they sort of tell you that you've made a difference. It's just amazing. I mean, I think that's really everything when you're a music teacher. If you've managed to inspire one person or however many people, it means a huge amount.
20: How grateful are you that you've bumped into each other very randomly?
19: Yeah, I was just amazing. I'm just so delighted that we've had the chance to reconnect. And hopefully this is the start of more meetings and collaborations. And even if we just get together for coffee, it'll be amazing.
20: That was Edward Drew and Emma Hudson. Do you have a story that you want to tell us? We'd love to hear from you. As ever, the address is globalpodcast@bbc.co.uk. On the Happy Pod.
21: We all share the same rhythm while laughing. So a very regular type of signal. And we all, you know, laugh in the same way, apparently.
20: A new discovery about our closest animal relatives. You're listening to the Happy Pod. Now, imagine a picnic where the only thing on the menu is unlimited cake. Well, I'm pleased to tell you that such a thing does exist. Over the past 2 years, thousands of people around the world have been meeting up for cake picnics. They began in the US and have spread to Mexico, Australia, and other countries in Europe. The most recent one was held here in London, and our reporter Stephanie Prentice got the very fortunate job of going along.
22: To all of our new friends, welcome. Can you raise your hand if you brought a cake today? We are all about no cake, no entry. So to everyone with your hands up, a round of applause, you guys.
23: Have you ever been lying in bed wishing you could eat a giant cake? Or in fact, lots of pieces of different cakes all at once? Well, Elisa Sunga, a tech worker living in San Francisco, did and felt it was a problem that needed solving. During one morning, dreaming of a cake feast, she posted on Instagram asking if people fancied having a cake picnic, where everyone brought cakes along and then shared them.
22: When I think about cake picnic, when I started it 2 years ago, I wanted to eat a lot of cake. And along the way, I realized that a lot of people also want to eat a lot of cake. But at the same time, when and why do you ever need to eat hundreds of cake at one time? You don't. But the beauty of it is that we choose to do so because of our free will, and we just choose to have a nice, lovely time together outdoors in the sun and spending it here together.
23: The response was far beyond her wildest sugary dreams. And now she works full-time hosting cake picnics all around the world. In a corner of Greenwich Park, colourful bunting marks the spot as guests drop off elaborate cakes on long banqueting tables.
22: We have over around 250 cakes here today. I don't know if you've ever been around that many cakes, but you guys, you brought it.
23: And these amateur bakers are not messing around. Can you believe the quality of these cakes? One of them is rotating.
0: One of them is actually a carousel. Wow. Yeah, people like really think outside of the box, which is amazing.
1: I made a Ukrainian honey cake, which is about 8 layers sandwiched with a sort of spiced cream.
2: I have a heart-shaped strawberry and vanilla cake filled with a homemade strawberry curd.
23: Can we ask you about your cake?
3: Yeah, sure, but my wife did the entire thing.
23: Next, the systematic business of feasting.
22: We're going to take turns cutting cakes. So if you have a blue wristband, please slowly make your way up. Grab your cake box.
23: People are excited. I see some people looking quite stressed. Okay, you're doing very well here. What was your strategy?
2: Just panic. Panic moves. And hunger.
24: I'm going to start at my cake. Skip the ones I don't like. Get as many as I can.
25: I'm just going to cut as messily as I can and just move fast.
26: Choose the ones that looks best.
27: Choose the biggest ones that had the most decorations.
26: Yummy!
28: I went around the table and found the most exotic fruits and figured out cakes that I'd never tried before.
23: I'm seeing lots of orderly behaviour, everyone following the rules. Does it go down differently in different countries?
24: No, it's about the same per country. I think the only difference was in Minneapolis. At the end, we had so much cake left over because apparently in Minneapolis, everyone wants to leave a lot for the person after them. So this concept of like saving it for the next person.
29: 3, 2, 1. Thank you. Make your way back to your places.
23: The other groups take turns as group one starts tackling huge boxes of cake and making friends.
30: Oh, it's just lovely because I think otherwise you would not have crossed each other's path, but everyone loves cake and you don't judge anyone who loves cake. So this is actually very lovely.
31: We just made a friend with Chloe.
32: I just made friends with them.
33: The rule of the final round is to eat to your heart's content. But that's the rule of every round. Always eat. You're here for cake. Cut to your heart's content and eat even more.
22: So I always think of Cake Picnic as a moment to make magic in a world that needs it. So thank you all for making that dream come true today.
20: Aliza Sunga, the founder of Cake Picnic, ending that report by Stephanie Prentice. Now it's time for a laugh, Great Ape style. Scientists have found that human laughter and that of our closest animal relative share similar rhythmic patterns. They say laughter itself dates back to our shared ancestors more than 15 million years ago. My colleague Paul Henley spoke to the lead author of the study, Chiara Di Gregorio, from the University of Warwick.
34: When we talk about laugh and laughter, it's really the same type of signal organized in the same way and also used in the same, you know, social context. But something similar is still present in other human animals. And this tells us that this kind of vocal behavior is so important that it's present in many, many mammals.
35: But it's the great apes' laughter that can be compared to ours. And I think we've got a clip here of a chimpanzee making a laughing sound. So the sound that the chimp makes isn't that similar, but it's about the rhythm, isn't it?
34: Yeah, so we actually found that we and other non-human great apes, so the chimp you just listened to, but also bonobos, orangutans, gorillas, we all share the same rhythm while laughing. And it is like the ticking of a clock or the ticking of a metronome. So a very regular type of signal. And we all, you know, laugh in the same way, apparently.
35: And that gives us an insight into the way communication, speech evolved, does it?
34: Yeah, in a weird way, actually, looking at laughter can tell us something about how we get to, you know, evolve language and speech. Speech is something that only humans have, so it's difficult to understand how it evolved because it's difficult to make comparison of this kind of vocalization since it's not present in other animals. But actually, laughter, it is. So a very important point in the evolution of human language and speech has something to do with the ability to control our mouth and our lips and our tongue, because actually the vocal tract of other non-human primates, it's already speech ready. It could produce speech. What is missing there is the ability to move, you know, mouth, lips, tongue. And by looking at laughter, we actually have seen how during evolution the rhythm and the tempo of laughter accelerated, and this tells us something about the fact that with evolution we got more, you say, good at moving our mouth, which it maybe seem very simple, but it really tells us something about we evolved to get to the point where we were able to produce complex sounds as speech.
35: But rhythmic laughter, we can now say, dates back about 15 million years. Are we saying that the first meaningful vocalization was laughter, which is quite a nice discovery?
34: Yeah, I would say maybe the first that we actually really share, because of course the non-human primates can communicate with some very also complex vocal behavior. The more we studied them, the more we actually found that they do crazy things. They use that for different function and purposes than, you know, human speech. But actually laughter, that's the same. That's still using the same kind of sound for the same kind of social, you know, situation and social relationship.
20: Chiara Di Gregorio. We end with a payphone in Washington, D.C., but this isn't any old phone. We sent the Happy Pod's Riley Farrell to make a call.
4: In an age of smartphones, stumbling across a payphone is like a blast from the past. And on a residential street in Washington, D.C., one hangs on a pole. Chrome, black steel, receiver dangling from a cord. Seemingly standard stuff. So I stroll up to the payphone. Now, I should confess I did not just happen upon it. I came here with an express purpose. This isn't any ordinary payphone. And to discover why, you must pick up.
5: When do you need chapstick in the garden? When you're planting tulips. Get it?
4: This is the Joke Phone, a local curiosity that's been spreading giggles across Washington, D.C. for 3 years. It's a restored payphone that's been given a second life. It delivers jokes, fun facts, Shakespearean insults, and even the occasional pep talk. The man behind it all is Don Rutledge, a primary school substitute teacher by day who moonlights as the mastermind behind the Jokes Phone. He told me where his idea began.
5: I saw that there was a place where you could get payphones, and I thought, oh, that would be a really fun thing to have. Like, maybe I'll just fiddle with it and make it into a phone, like, for the family to use. And then I started thinking about it, and I got the phone, and inside. I was like, you know, what would really be cool is if it could be interactive for other people. And then I thought of jokes. It was a solid winter's project.
4: Press the star key, then choose a number from 1 to 4, and you'll unlock different categories of jokes.
5: Knock, knock.
6: Who's there?
5: Dewey.
6: Dewey who?
5: Dewey have school today?
4: Press 5, and you'll hear an insult from a Shakespeare play.
5: Well, guess you asked for it. You are nothing but a white-livered, hard-haired giglet.
4: And if what you need isn't a laugh but a lift, there are affirmations, too.
6: It's okay to take a break. You have good friends who love you. You are ready to start the day.
4: Since it was installed, the phone has delivered more than 10,000 jokes according to online usage statistics. Best part? The jokes are free.
5: Why would I charge for it? I mean, it'd be kind of ridiculous. I've had a lot of people say that it brings them a lot of joy. I've had kids tell me, like, they stop by every single day to get their joke, which I have to imagine really annoys the parents when they're late for school. I'm glad I'm having such a positive effect for a whimsical project.
20: That was Riley Farrell reporting. That's all from the Happy Pod for now. We'd love to hear from you. 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This edition was mixed and produced by Rachel Bulkley. The editor is Karen Martin. I'm Holly Gibbs. Until next time, goodbye.
0: Autonomous vehicles are changing how we move through the world.
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11: This is Andrew Peach. Welcome to the newsroom. With more explosions reported in Iran, we'll hear about the impact on people there.
12: Yesterday at the supermarket, someone mentioned that Abadan had been hit. Everyone was distressed.
11: Ukraine's President Zelensky sacks the defense minister who's taken drone warfare deep into Russia.
13: It's a puzzling decision. Just 3 days ago, President Zelensky said that his army was now in the best ever position on the front line.
11: Argentina celebrate making the World Cup final with a banner about their country's claims to the Falkland Islands.
14: I don't think England fans can get too excited that anything more stringent than that will be placed on Argentina. They're not going to be kicked out of the World Cup, but there will be some punishment from FIFA.
11: And how Bluey's been translated into indigenous Australian languages.
15: A few hundred kids there watching the episode and they were losing their minds.
11: Those stories on the way.
16: BBC News with Moira Alderson. Hostilities between Iran and the United States are ratcheting up further with explosions heard right across Iran and Tehran hitting back with drone strikes against US military facilities in the region. Barbara Platusha is in Jerusalem.
17: Well, the strikes don't change the situation dramatically. This is the kind of thing that has been happening for the past week, although it has intensified over the past week. The Americans struck again the south of Iran along the Strait of Hormuz. They say they're targeting coastal defenses and missile sites. But Iranian media also reported that explosions were heard in other parts of the country, like the west and the north, and that Tehran activated its air defenses. The response, the Iranians have been hitting U.S. military facilities, as reported in Jordan, Kuwait, and Bahrain. But in Iraq also, the prime minister said that a drone attack had happened in the northern Kurdistan region.
16: Earlier, Tehran's top negotiator in talks with the U.S., Mohammed Bagheer Ghalibaf, insisted it must keep control of the Strait of Hormuz. Protests are taking place in Kyiv and other Ukrainian cities against President Zelensky's decision to remove the popular defense minister Mykhailo Fedorov. Hundreds of demonstrators gathered at a central square in the capital, waving Ukrainian and EU flags and chanting shame and bring Fedorov back. The 35-year-old had been in the job just 6 months and was a key figure in the expansion of drone warfare against Russia. Oleksiy Honcharenko is a prominent Ukrainian MP.
18: In the show of President Zelensky, there should be only one star. Zelensky became suspicious about possible political ambitions of Minister of Defense. And when he feels something like this, he is getting rid of such people. He is moving them from high and important positions.
16: Meanwhile, Kyiv was subjected to further Russian air attacks overnight. Multiple explosions were reported, and the mayor said at least two people were killed. Ukraine has also been striking Russian targets. The military said it hit six Russian tankers in the Black and Azov Seas overnight. Argentina faced the prospect of disciplinary action after their players celebrated their World Cup semi-final win over England with a banner supporting Argentina's claims to the Falkland Islands. Here's Will Grant.
19: Reaching the final for the second consecutive tournament has become a national obsession, given this World Cup is most likely Lionel Messi's last. Despite Argentina's coach, Lionel Scaloni, playing down the bitter history between the two nations before the game, insisting it was a football match, references to the war over the Falkland Islands in 1982 did appear. A group of fans in the stadium in Atlanta waved a banner which read, Las Malvinas son Argentinas, meaning the Falklands are Argentine. The banner was then thrown down to the players on the pitch, who held it up as they revelled in their win.
16: FIFA rules prohibit political statements at matches that it organises. BBC News. The United States is warning its citizens in the Democratic Republic of Congo of possible travel delays. The State Department has extended Ebola-related restrictions, blocking anyone who's been in the DRC from returning home on commercial flights for 3 weeks. The U.S. Embassy in Kinshasa says travelers may need to reroute their return home through third countries. The measures come as the outbreak spreads to new provinces. British Steel is being taken into public ownership, with the government saying this will protect the vital future of steel production. It comes after ministers said they'd failed to reach a deal with the current owners, China's Jingye. The government took operational control of British Steel last year to help protect nearly 3,000 jobs at its plant in northern England. A court in the Italian city of Genoa is to deliver its verdict later in a long-running trial linked to the deadly collapse of a road bridge. From Rome, Davide Ghiglione reports.
2: It's nearly 8 years since the Morandi Bridge collapsed in Genoa, killing 43 people. 57 defendants are on trial, among them former executives of the motorway operator Autostrade per l'Italia, engineers and former Transport Ministry officials. They're accused of manslaughter and falsifying documents.

0: Outside Liverpool are challenging, with the fairways baked dry by a hot British summer. BBC News.
1: And this is Andrew Peach on the BBC World Service. Welcome to the newsroom. As we start the programme, Iran and the US are once again trading military blows over the Strait of Hormuz. But a brief social media post from the American President Donald Trump suggests negotiations between the two countries haven't fully broken down. More on that in a moment. In the meantime, the US says it's launched a fresh wave of airstrikes overnight, with explosions reported across Iran. Tehran said it had hit back, launching drone attacks on Jordan, Kuwait and Bahrain. There's little doubt the strikes are taking their toll in Iran, which was already struggling economically before the war began. People there have been telling BBC News how difficult life is now. Their statements have been voiced up by members of our team. First, this woman from Tehran.
2: Everyone in Tehran is worried and upset. Yesterday at the supermarket, someone mentioned that Abadan had been hit. Everyone was distressed and exchanged silent glances. It was as if a lump had formed in everyone's throat.
1: This man is in the south of Iran, closer to the Strait of Hormuz, the heart of the conflict.
3: The war in the south is just a label. In reality, it is a war over oil, and the people of the south have never really factored into the equation. Both the Iranian and the American sides are fighting over oil. Here in the south, amidst 50-degree heat, they still cut off the electricity and the water. And every night passes filled with the sounds of explosions, fear and stress.
1: Yet with Mr. Trump's announcement this morning praising Tehran for releasing a US detainee held in Iran for 2 years, there's still hope on both sides that talking is taking place. A few minutes ago, I spoke to our correspondent in Jerusalem, Barbara Pletosha.
4: The U.S. Carried out again a wave of strikes against what it said were Iranian military targets, coastal defenses, missile sites, and so on. Most of them, it seems, in the southern part of Iran, relatively close to the Strait of Hormuz, because the central command says its goal is to prevent Iran from using these capabilities to threaten shipping in the strait. There have been reports in the Iranian media of wider strikes than that, or I should say, explosions in other parts of the country. It's not entirely clear what happened, but Iranian media reported explosions in the west and the north of the country, and also that in Tehran, air defenses were activated. Again, we don't have any more details about that. And another, something else that was reported was in the south, a cancer hospital evacuated because of missile strikes. Didn't hit the building as far as we know, but it was happening in that area, and so they evacuated. The Iranians have responded by striking what they said were U.S. military targets in Kuwait and Bahrain and in Jordan.
1: And as these tit-for-tat exchanges continue, Iran warning about more regional attacks.
4: Yes, the Iranian Revolutionary Guard has said that it might expand attacks to other routes that that export oil and gas. And didn't say which ones, but the general takeaway on that from analysts was the Iranians were signaling that they would use their Houthi allies in Yemen to target shipping in the Red Sea, which is, of course, another very crucial shipping passageway. So they have threatened that. The Iranian military spokesman has also said if President Trump does carry out with his threats to target civilian infrastructure, and he did that yesterday, Wednesday, saying that that the Americans next week might hit power plants and bridges and so on if the Iranians didn't come back to the negotiating table. The spokesperson said if that happens, then we will respond very strongly, then all cards are off the table. Basically, he said we would hit infrastructure across the region. So he's come back with that as a warning to the president.
1: Tell me about this U.S. detainee who's been released that Donald Trump's pleased about.
4: So this is an American-Iranian woman in her 50s. She was not actually jailed. She was visiting her relatives in December 2024. In the southwestern city of Shiraz, and then she had her passport seized and was prevented from leaving the country. She was charged with espionage, and over the period that she's been in Iran, she has been interrogated on various occasions in relation to a pending trial. Now

0: suddenly there's this information from her lawyer that she's been released. No details about why or this suddenly happened, but President Trump has seen this as a gesture of goodwill. Anyway, that's what he said in his social media post, that the U.S. appreciated this gesture of goodwill.
1: And what's interesting is that despite the fact that these attacks, if anything, are ramping up, there still seems to be some talking going on, some negotiations behind the scenes.
0: Yeah, I mean, President Trump has made pretty clear that his most immediate objective is to reopen the Strait of Hormuz, not to start another war. So even when he's at his most bellicose, he's saying that these attacks are meant to force Iran back to the negotiating table, the bargaining table. And we know that, for example, Oman, at the weekend, there were meetings in Oman between the officials there, regional officials, and the Iranians talking about an aspect of the memorandum of understanding that says Iran should organize together with Oman arrangements for shipping in the strait. This is what the Iranians point to as saying, actually, we were given the right to control the strait, and therefore the Americans are weakening our position. It's what the top negotiator said quite strongly in a statement that came out yesterday. He said, why would we, the memorandum of understanding only has meaning when its clauses are implemented, so why would we adhere to it if they're not being implemented? Having said that, at the same time, he said that negotiations were not capitulation. They were part of a strategy of standing strong and firm on the strait militarily, but also negotiating dialogue would be needed, essentially, he was suggesting, for there to be a resolution. So neither side has said talks are off, and both sides have indicated that they are on the table. What is actually happening with talks is a bit unclear.
1: Barbara Plett-Usher with me from Jerusalem. Meanwhile, there's been no let-up in Russian air attacks on the Ukrainian capital, Kyiv. Officials say ballistic missiles were responsible for strikes on at least two districts overnight. Two people have been killed. There's been widespread damage. The attack comes as the Ukrainian President Volodymyr Zelensky undertakes a government reshuffle, saying he's changing his political strategy amid new challenges and new tasks. Now, what does that mean? Well, it's seen the departure of the Prime Minister and the Defence Minister, credited with expanding drone warfare against Russia. More from Vitaly Shevchenko of BBC Monitoring.
2: Yes, it was another difficult night for residents of the Ukrainian capital. Two people confirmed dead so far and six wounded, including a 16-year-old young man. The attack took place against the background of this massive reshuffle of the government. It's not just the defense minister. The whole of the government is likely to be replaced, including the prime minister. A lot of people are wondering why this popular man, Mikhailo Fedorov, the defense minister, why he is being replaced. On the face of it, it's a puzzling decision. Just 3 days ago, President Zelensky said that his army was now in the best ever position on the front line. And that is, to a huge extent, thanks to Mikhailo Fedorov, who is widely credited with reforming the army, with increasing the role of drones, and convincing the Americans, possibly even Elon Musk personally, to switch off crucial Starlink communications for the Russian army, which complicated their logistics immensely. As for the reasons why this could have happened or why he is possibly being sacked, some people are saying that he made few friends implementing his reforms. He is probably upset too many apple carts. He's failed to reform military recruitment. That is what is being rumoured in Kyiv.
1: Our correspondent Vitaly Shevchenko. At the World Cup, 48 teams have now become two. Argentina will take on Spain in Sunday's final. Two footballing superpowers, one from the Northern Hemisphere, one from the Global South. Before that, Argentina have some explaining to do to football's world governing body, FIFA. After beating England, their players celebrated with a banner which read Las Malvinas son Argentinas, the Argentine name for the British overseas territory, the Falkland Islands. Our reporter Joe Linsky saw that banner being unfurled.
3: It was unfurled on the pitch. It translates into English as the Falklands are Argentina's. And this, as we have spoken a lot in the build-up to this match, is all to do with the Falkland Islands, the territory that these two nations fought a war over back in 1982. There was also a referendum on the sovereignty of the Falkland Islands back in 2013, which emphatically showed that the islanders wanted to remain British. But this is still a live political issue in Argentina, and it added for an extra spice, really, to the build-up to this match. The players of Argentina have been pictured in videos actually singing about the Falkland Islands and how much it means to them in terms of getting on over England, having had all this history with them. So they can expect probably a fine from FIFA for this. There is some precedent, actually, for this exact type of incident, because back in 2014, Argentina unfurled a banner with those same words, and they were given a fine by FIFA. I don't think England fans can get too excited that anything more stringent than that will be placed on Argentina. They're not going to be kicked out of the World Cup, but there will be some punishment from FIFA.
1: During the tournament, commentators around the world have been guiding fans through the 102 matches played so far. Among them, a new generation of commentators across Africa, bringing matches to life in local languages.
4: If I will not be defender, don't be defender. I will not be attacker, don't talk to defender, because I may see. What means they block the guy when he said that the worst cutter is more record. Oh, but a goal!
5: It's a goal!
1: That's pitch in English, certainly conveying the excitement of what's happening. Spoken by Suo Chapelli, who's a Nigerian football commentator, using language to bring the world's biggest games closer to fans.
4: With the way I navigate my career, most times, if someone is already doing it, I want to find another way to still express and still be around what I love. So pigeon was just right there. It seemed like it was a tough call, but this was conversation that was organic for me. I'm from the South. So picking pigeon was just, there was an opportunity, slight opening. And I just felt like, you know what? Let me see. And the let me see has just been, I've been seeing for 12 years now. And because I'm an African, I have to look out for the African-themed stories, right? But I have to be looking out for the things that will connect my primary audience, that Africans, especially those that understand pidgin. Why should they feel connected to Spain? Because Lamine Yamal is there. There's Equatorial Guinea in the mix. There's a bit of Congo somewhere in their national team. There are traits of people with family traits that's tied, or roots that's tied to Africa.
1: This is the BBC World Service with Andrew Peach. Now, 8 years ago, the Morandi Bridge in northern Italy collapsed in what's considered one of the country's worst infrastructure disasters. 43 people were killed, including several children. There was a national investigation into whether risks were taken to cut costs. A court is going to deliver a verdict later today as 57 executives and engineers stand trial, all deny any wrongdoing. Let's go to Rome and our reporter Davide Giglione, who's there. Davide, you're actually from Genoa yourself. Take us back to that day.
6: I am indeed. And thank you for playing that clip. It brought me back to that day because I was actually in my hometown visiting my parents and was driving into town when the bridge collapsed. So I actually saw it, which was terrible. So that happened in 2018. And, you know, since then, families of the victims have been calling for answers. And today, maybe they will get one. They will get one. Maybe not the one they're hoping for. Or maybe, yes, I was talking to some of them and they will be sitting in the courtroom, hoping for justice, essentially.
1: Okay. Tell us about the legal case that's about to conclude.
6: So basically, at the heart of the case, is the basic, disagreement over over why the bridge fell. Because on the one hand, you've got prosecutors saying that, maintenance, was, repeatedly delayed, even as, you know, warning signs, were ignored. On the other hand, you've got defense lawyers arguing that the real cause was actually a design flaw and it was basically impossible to predict. So the judges will basically decide whether there was a tragic accident or there's an actual responsibility and someone's
1: And what do the family members of the victims say about what happened?
6: Well, obviously they expect someone to be found guilty. They want justice. They've been fighting for it. They've been very active over the last few years. They've been gathering regularly to provide evidence, but also just tell the stories of their relatives. I was just talking to the sister of a woman who died in 2018, and she said that they've never really stopped fighting and helping the prosecutors, and they're there physically. They gather every year, so they are very active, very very worried, and it's a very about the possible outcome of the trial, but also very, very emotional and very anxious, they said.
1: Davide, thank you very much indeed. That's Davide Giglione joining me live from Rome. Now, take a listen to this. This is the remarkable sound of a newly discovered monkey in the Democratic Republic of the Congo. It's called the Likweli monkey. Its distinctive feature, apart from the curious noise it makes, is its bright orange lips framed by a furry black face. You can see an image right now if you go to our website at bbc.com/news. Conservationists working in the east of the DRC first reported seeing this unusual-looking animal in 2008, but at that time they got just one blurry photograph. After another sighting 10 years later, an international team set out to try and find the monkey, to try and study it, the fifth African species to be discovered in the last 75 years. My colleague Sean Farrington has been talking to two of the scientists working on this project, a PhD student from Florida Atlantic University, Junior Amboko, and the lead scientist, Professor Kate Detweiler.
7: The new Colobus likweli is a medium-sized monkey, and it's covered in dark hair. And then on its face, it's got this really magnificent orange cream-colored lips and area under the nose that sticks out, especially when it roars. And then it's got this really spiky black hair around the side of the face and on the top of the head.
8: And Junior, can you tell us a bit more about the environment this monkey is living in, and why, would have taken so long and the discovery has come about in this way?
9: The Lomami National Park is a very remote place, difficult to access and also high, and probably this is why it took a long time to actually discover the species and also collect more data on it.
8: Kate, why is it such an important step?
7: So in, I think, 2026, having a new monkey species come to light after all these years of being in the landscape is just really rare. We had a earlier discovery in 2012 from the same landscape on the west side of the Lomami River, and now we're on the east side. So we're really excited to have the next steps for learning more about what Likweli, its ecology is and its evolutions. It's really, really extraordinary.
8: And Julia, how close can scientists get with sound recordings to being able to provide the rest of the world with a little bit more of a detailed experience?
9: You can hear Likweli as far as up to 200 meters, but usually 50 to 100 meters, you really have like a nice sound and you can record.
8: And sightings? Will there be added interest around the world now for people to get even closer to see them for themselves?
9: Lomami is a new park. It was officially established in 2016. So almost everything needs to be studied, not just primates. But I keep reminding people that we have over 50 species of mammals in general. We have over 200 species of birds.
8: Junior, for you, was there a certain point that was particularly emotional along the journey?
9: Yes, emotional because I started from the very beginning to collect data. We didn't know anything about the species. And at the end, I was actually the one who gave the name, Colobus congolese. This was actually from my suggestion, and just it's so amazing for me. And I'm just proud to see that this naming is coming from me.
1: That was Junior Amboka. We also heard from Professor Kate Detweiler. Now, hundreds of thousands of newborn babies are going to be tested for a rare genetic disease, spinal muscular atrophy, or SMA, as part of a new study. Campaigners are calling for earlier diagnosis to allow gene therapy treatments to start sooner. Our health reporter has more on this. He's Jim Reid.
10: Early testing for SMA can transform babies' lives. The condition affects the muscles needed to walk, breathe and swallow. In the most severe cases, it's fatal before the age of two. The latest drugs can correct the defective gene which causes it, but they must be given as soon as possible after birth, making early detection crucial. There's already screening for babies in Scotland, and the heel prick blood test will now be made available across the whole of England by October next year as part of a new study. The singer Jessie Nelson, whose twin daughters have been diagnosed with SMA, welcomed the news, saying it marks the beginning of a brighter future for children affected by the rare disease and their families.
1: Andy Fletcher is the chief executive of Muscular Dystrophy UK. It says this is a landmark moment.
11: We know that there's a transformational treatment now available for people with SMA, but every moment really matters in terms of when you give that. So the sooner we're able to give that in a baby's life, the more transformational the outcomes are likely to be for the child and their family. So we're really delighted that the government has committed to extending that programme so that all babies in England should be eligible for the newborn screening.
1: Now, I don't know whether you have children, but if you do, the chances are you will have come across the lovable and, shall we say, enthusiastic 6-year-old Blue Heeler puppy who lives with mum, dad and little sister Bingo. I'm talking about Bluey, the award-winning Australian cartoon series. Now, for the first time, it's been translated into Indigenous Australian languages. Simon Atkinson has been talking to the producers of these episodes, Maya Tiki Marika and Will Porter, who say they hope the project will amplify First Nation voices and help with language preservation.
12: What if Bluey spoke one of the world's oldest living languages? Well, for the first time, Bluey's been produced in Australian Indigenous language. There are now 5 episodes in Yungu Mata, which is a collection of dialects spoken in Northeast Arnhem Land in the Northern Territory.
13: The 5 episodes that we chose really resonated because they spoke to our connection to country.
12: The voices, well, they're local elders, musicians and children.
13: We want to elevate and amplify the voices of First Nations Australia.
12: And when it was shown for the first time...
14: There was a few hundred kids there watching the episode and they were losing their minds.
12: Bluey's already been translated into over 20 languages. That global success has made it a lot of money, including for BBC Studios, which is the commercial arm of the BBC. The producers know these episodes won't make a profit, but say perhaps it'll help keep a language alive.
13: If one person turns on the TV and sees an episode of Bluey in a First Nations Australian language, then who knows what inspiration, what seed can germinate and where we can go from there.
15: You're a big girl, Bingo.
1: Our main news. Tehran is launching fresh attacks on US bases in neighbouring Gulf states while Washington continues to strike sites across Iran. And protesters are gathering in Kyiv after the surprise sacking of Ukraine's defence minister. More at bbc.com/news. From me, Andrew Peach, and the team here in the newsroom, thank you for listening.
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19: Coming up next on Business Daily, the Hollywood mega merger between Paramount and Warner Brothers would, if the companies had their way, bring Harry Potter and Top Gun, amongst others, under one roof. But as 12 regulators in the United States effectively shouted no deal this week, we'll ask what the row might mean for what we see on our screens. So join Michelle Fleury and me, Will Bain, after the latest world news.
20: BBC News with Jane Steele. Protests have broken out in Ukraine after President Zelensky sacked his popular defence minister. Mikhailo Fedorov was a key figure in the expansion of drone warfare against Russia. Demonstrators in Kiev chanted shame and bring Fedorov back. Hostilities between Iran and the United States have continued, with explosions heard right across Iran. Tehran has been hitting back against US military facilities in Jordan, Kuwait and Bahrain. Argentina faced the prospect of disciplinary action from FIFA after their players celebrated their World Cup semi-final win over England with a banner supporting their country's claims to the Falkland Islands. FIFA rules prohibit political statements at matches. The United States has escalated its trade dispute with Brazil by confirming a new 25% tariff on thousands of Brazilian imports. Several major products have been exempted, including coffee, beef and orange juice. A fire at an orphanage in Algeria has killed at least 11 people and injured many others. Crews have been working to extinguish the blaze in a suburb of Algiers. The US State Department has extended Ebola-related restrictions on citizens who've travelled to the Democratic Republic of Congo. They're banned from coming home on commercial flights for 3 weeks. A court in the Italian city of Genoa is due to deliver its verdict in a long-running trial linked to the deadly collapse of a road bridge 8 years ago. 57 defendants face charges including manslaughter, endangering transport safety and falsifying documents. British Steel is being taken into public ownership, with the government saying this will protect the vital future of steel production in the UK. Ministers failed to reach a deal with the current owners, the Chinese company Jingye. The firm is the last primary steelmaker in Britain where modern steelmaking began. BBC News.
19: So the company that brought us this...
21: Did you ever make anything happen? Anything you couldn't explain? You're a wizard, Harry.
19: And the company that gave us this...
22: Good morning, aviators. This is your captain speaking.
19: Are trying to become one. Paramount and Warner Brothers, two of Hollywood's most powerful players, are pushing for a $110 billion merger that would see them become one super studio. Executives say it's the only way to survive the streaming wars, but now 12 attorneys general, regulators around the world and a whole host of creators are saying no deal. So today we're asking, how does Paramount and its ambitious chief executive David Ellison make their dream deal a reality? And what does the holdup, the row, and any future resolution mean for all of us when it comes to what's on our screens, big, small, and handheld? Yes, that's today's episode of Power Players from Business Daily. I'm Will Bain here in the UK.
5: I'm Michelle Fleury here in New York.
19: And with Rahul Tandon still endangering sunbathing snakes on the golf courses of Greater Calcutta, we've drafted in this week, Michelle, after you dissed our accountancy chops last week on the podcast, we've drafted in some Hollywood glamour this week, some expertise. Dawn Chmielewski is going to join Michelle and me this week, entertainment business correspondent for Reuters, joining us from, for now at least, Dawn, the cinema capital of the world in LA. Thanks for being with us.
23: Thank you.
19: I was trying to think of a more original film, perhaps comp, for what's going on in terms of your working life at the moment. But are you Bill Murray in Groundhog Day here at the moment, covering this story?
23: It does. That is an apt description. It seems as though Paramount has been at the center of every media deal over the last 2 years. So here we are again.
19: This has been going on since September. This particular will they, won't they, with Warner Brothers as well. I mean, what, just like, we'll come into it more, I suppose, but what's the mood in Hollywood that this is kind of turning into Groundhog Day?
23: You know, there was a feeling, perhaps even a week ago, that this deal was inevitable. It had Paramount had gained approvals around the world. The U.S. Justice Department gave it a thumbs up. And it seemed as though it was moving, cruising toward a deal closed by the end of potentially even July, right? But the California and other states' attorneys general had other plans, as you described at the
19: time. Yeah, Michelle, to stretch our film kind of analogies to absolute breaking point, that sort of piece in Lord of the Rings, thou shalt not pass. That's basically been this week from these 12 top legal officers across the states. Why don't you round us up on what happened, what their decision was?
5: Yeah, from blockbuster to will this be a flop? I think that's the key question. And you've got these 12 states attorneys general kind of coming in here. And I was going through the legal document, sort of picking out some of the lines that they've kind of put in their lawsuit. And they're saying this merger combines two of the nation's five major film distributors, and it will give them 85% control. They say that for every dollar generated by wide-release theatrical films and basic cable channels in this country, the combined company will pocket more than a quarter. So, you know, it's about competition. They're saying this will have a huge impact on it.
19: Well, shall we hear from one of them? Because Rob Bonta, who's been leading this sort of coalition, if you like, of attorneys general across the United States, he's the attorney general for California, and he spoke to Gideon Long and the team on World Business Report a little earlier this week.
0: Well, you have two major, highly diversified companies trying to engage in a $110 billion merger that would be the largest deal of its kind in the history of Hollywood. And they have been longtime competitors. And now all of a sudden will be merged into one company that will give them negotiating power in specific markets that will extinguish competition.
19: Dawn, how much of a shock was this?
23: It was not a shock. Bonta has been signaling that this deal ran afoul of antitrust law. He has been hinting that he had been weighing it. We'd had conversations with a number of individuals and groups in Hollywood who are briefing Bonta on kind of the mechanics of the industry. So it was not a surprise that Bonta and the other major states here in the U.S. would challenge this deal.
19: And that brings us to the specifics here, Michelle, as well. So we heard a little bit of Rob Bonta laying it out, but just fill out the rest of, I mean, he's pretty blunt. He goes on in that interview with Gideon, and people can hear that on the World Business Report podcast. He goes on to kind of basically say, this is illegal, full stop, in his mind.
5: Yeah, so it all centers around, you know, not to get into the legal weeds here, but around the Clayton Act, which is part of the antitrust law here in America about market control and who controls how much. And that is sort of what they're kind of using, the part of the law that they're using to challenge this deal, to say, well, hang on, this is going to, under Section 7 of the Clayton Act, prosecutors are trying to show that competition is going to be harmed in the future. They don't have to show that there's a monopoly today. And then the question is also, Dawn, you know, what it means for consumers.
23: In the end, what the attorneys general are arguing is if a combined studio has so much market power, it can actually command higher fees from the movie theaters that are licensing the rights to show the biggest films in the world. And that can translate to either to higher ticket prices for consumers or less money in the coffers for these movie theaters to make improvements like better seating or better concessions or bigger screens. That's how the attorneys general say this might harm not just the exhibitors, but also the consumer.
19: And that's the slightly mad thing, guys, about all of this, isn't it? That you've got these actions in the United States going on at state level, but you've also got regulators all around the world, lots of places where our listeners are, either clearing this deal, Brazil, South Korea, South Africa, Australia, all saying it's all okay, go ahead, Canada too. And then other jurisdictions, here in the UK, for example, the European Union, so the 27 block across Europe, looking at completely different bits of this deal. So the UK seems to be worried about what goes on with the TV channels. The European Union is worried about where the money for this deal is coming from. Michelle, it's a sort of real kind of web, isn't it, of intricacies, I guess, that they're trying to work their way through here, Paramount.
5: Look, I think there's going to be a lot of lawyers collecting a lot of fees on this one.
19: It's always the way, isn't it? Lawyers always do seem to be the winner.
5: Yeah, and because we should point out, we were talking about the Writers Guild of America just now, the labor union that represents film and TV writers. Theirs is a separate lawsuit from the one brought by the attorneys general. So there's multiple lawsuits here in America, as you say, challenges on the regulatory front globally. I guess the question is, you know, Paramount, what are they going to do? What are they saying? And you know, what has been their early reaction to this? I mean, I don't know if Dawn, you've been following sort of how they've responded.
23: Oh, I have. Paramount is insisting this deal is pro-competitive. They're arguing, look, the world has changed. And the biggest competitors aren't necessarily other studios. They're technology giants that are also playing this place. Players like Apple and Amazon, who have enormous resources. So Paramount is arguing, look, we need to combine to fortify ourselves and compete.
19: You're listening to Business Daily on the BBC World Service. I'm Will Bain with Michelle Fleury and Dawn Shimlewski, and today we are talking about the Paramount Warner Brothers deal. Bluntly, will it ever happen, or is it left in legal limbo forever? Michelle, we started getting there, didn't we, about David Ellison, the boss of Paramount, and what they say about all this, about this deal and why it's necessary. I mean, they don't think it's necessary. They seem to sort of almost see this as existential, right?
5: Yeah, I mean, again, I want to go back to the statement from Paramount in response to this lawsuit. I mean, let me just read you this. They say the practical effect of this lawsuit is to shield those dominant streaming platforms like Netflix and technology companies from much needed competition. And that's at the heart of this. They think that they need to be bigger to kind of succeed. And have a listen to David Ellison, the boss of Paramount. Here he is talking to CNBC a while back, long before this lawsuit, about sort of the kind of philosophy behind this deal.
2: For the creator economy, having another scaled buyer as a place that where we want to grow, and our only way to obviously grow and to get the first place in streaming is to invest more in content. That's going to be good for the creator economy. It's going to be good for Hollywood.
19: We should say, Michelle, they are not the only ones, are they? You and I talked about Disney, Dawn, on the podcast with Rahul a couple of weeks ago. Bigger is better is the mantra, and not just in media, is it, right now? We're seeing it actually in sort of big tech, in AI, in lots of spaces, that actually the financial firepower you need in global business to compete is such that actually all of them are looking for this sort of scale.
23: It's true. I mean, look, you know, Paramount, even after it acquired Skydance, is still a tiny competitor in the world market, and it's arguing that its competition isn't just, you know, those vying for the TV screen, you know, in our living rooms or the TV screen in theaters, but all of our entertainment time, we're looking at social media feeds, we're looking at TikTok clips. So it is a world where the competitors are global in scale and have enormous resources. So Paramount, like every other company, is arguing it needs more heft, it needs more IP, and it needs to be just simply a larger force to compete.
5: So I mean, it sounds like you agree with the rationale behind the deal.
23: I understand the argument they're making, but let's also be clear that it is also an existential moment here in Hollywood. There are concerns that a deal like this, with something like $80 billion in debt, is going to necessarily result in some cuts. Mm. It's going to result in thousands of people perhaps being out of work. It's going to result in perhaps reduced film slate reduced purchasing as this combined entity tries to service the debt and create content. That's not Paramount's stance, but that is what some in Hollywood are seeing, and some in Hollywood really fear from this consolidation is fewer buyers, fewer opportunities.
19: The other thing, and again, you two would be much better placed being in the States than me to get across this, is, let's be blunt about it, the politics of all of this, right? Because there are TV channels tied up in this, one of them being CNN, the news channel. There is the fact that the Ellison family, Larry Ellison, the founder of Oracle, David Ellison's dad, is a big donor to the Trump campaign and is seen at lots of his events. And Dawn, as a result, these 12 attorneys general were all, I think I'm right in saying that every single one of them was Democrat, right? And these are elected officials too. So how much is the politics in the backdrop of all of this? And you've met David Allison. Tell us a little bit about him too in that context.
23: Well, let's start. David Allison is actually very well liked. He's an incredibly genial, you know, nice guy who, as Michelle was mentioning earlier, truly loves movies. I mean, he just is passionate about it and is a powerful advocate. And if you talk to, you know, I've talked to Jane Fonda, who adores him. You know, she's concerned about the outcome of this merger, but he's an incredibly popular figure in Hollywood because he has such passion for the industry. And he's also a new generation of media mogul, someone who actually comes from the industry and loves it. And he's not, you know, an accountant or, you know, he's not a number cruncher, right? He's a guy who loves the industry and loves storytelling. So in some corners of the industry, people are rooting for him. So he is not this monster, but it's hard to ignore the politics that you mention. All of the Democratic attorneys general who brought this suit all mention, you know, that the Trump administration has not done its job in terms of its regulatory review, that, that it was somehow that the Ellisons are favored and therefore the deal got a glide path to approval. So politics is definitely coloring this.
19: Well, where do we go next then, Dawn? You were chatting just before we got going about this case on Friday. Tell us about that, because that seems the next natural step for where we're going.
23: Rob Bonta, the California Attorney General, and other attorneys general are arguing or requesting a temporary restraining order. They're asking the courts to halt this deal so that the courts can consider the arguments that the attorneys general laid out, that this deal actually is anti-competitive. And that will have consequences for Paramount. Some economic consequences should it result in a delay.
5: Yeah, I mean, to pick up what Dawn was saying there, you know, when you've got a $110 billion corporate wedding and you've got 12 angry state attorneys general crashing the party, the costs add up quickly. And that's because, you know, it was so keen to get this deal across the finish line that Paramount legally committed to paying out $650 million every quarter that the deal is delayed past October.
23: That is $7 million a day for every day that this deal goes beyond September 30th. So that is the actual cost of this.
5: And bear in mind that, you know, federal antitrust lawsuits, they take on average 8 months to resolve. So imagine how long this is going to take to drag out through the courts. You know, Paramount is just going to burn through billions of dollars to keep this deal alive.
19: And is that why, Michelle, I'm just looking to my left here at the screen, Paramount's shares down 36%, nearly 37% this year?
5: Yeah, I mean, this is a real fear. What happens? Investors thought this was done, that with the DOJ approval, with regulators smiling on it favorably in other parts of the world, that the worst was behind them. Now the nightmare is resurrected. And bear in mind, there isn't just that ticking fee that we just talked about. But if the deal does collapse, Paramount is on the hook for $7 billion termination fee to Warner Brothers.
19: For you, Michelle, then, like, we've used the word existential already in this. We've talked about the ticking clock. We've talked about a bomb ready to go. Like, there's no ifs here, then, from what you're saying. This has got to happen, basically, from Paramount's perspective, however it's done.
5: Yeah, I mean, David Ellison has bet the house on it. This, you know, he's trying to build an empire here. And you look... instead, you know, so desperate was he to kind of beat out Netflix that there's now a financial trap door that it finds itself stuck in.
19: Dawn?
23: I think that this is the best action thriller that Hollywood has produced in the last year.
19: The only thing is, it sounds like you're going to be watching it for quite a lot longer. Come on, then. Warner Mount, that's the portmanteau people have gone for. Dawn, as our guest, you go first. Will it be a company then?
23: That is an excellent question. It is so hard for me to guess. If I were to bet, I would imagine that this deal concludes with some concessions. Bonta is looking for some structural remedies. He hasn't articulated what those are, but perhaps there's a way that this deal gets done with some concessions.
19: Michelle, I tend to kind of think that the Ellisons, Larry and David, have shown over the years that they do find a way. So it might be bumpy, but they get there. What do you think?
5: Look, I mean, I think the financial incentives for this company to follow through on this are so high, it's hard not to see, you know, any compromises being done just to get it done. But if you're Netflix, of course, you're sitting back, maybe they are the ones eating the popcorn here, just watching how this plays out.
19: Dawn, we've been so grateful for all your time. Thanks so much for coming on Power Players. We really appreciate it.
23: Thanks, well, Michelle.
19: Dawn Shimilevsky of Reuters there. Thanks so much to all of you for listening as well. Remember, if you don't already, we'd really appreciate it if you subscribe to the podcast. Search for Business Daily wherever you get yours from. And if while you're there, you do have time to give us a 5-star review, then we would really appreciate it because it massively helps us. But that's just about it from us. Thanks so much for listening.

0: BBC World Service, and now Witness History with me, Jane Wilkinson. This is a story about a handbag designed in 1985 that's become the ultimate fashion accessory, seen hanging off the arms of celebrities and socialites.
1: The Birkin bag? Really?
2: When I'm tooling around town with that bag, I'll know I've made it.
0: But if you want the original, you'll need very deep pockets, as the BBC hinted at in 2025.
3: How would you like to own a piece of fashion history? Well, you're in luck, because Sotheby's is expected to begin auctioning off the original version of the iconic Hermès Birkin bag in Paris in just a few minutes.
4: We now come to the star lot of this sale, lot 8, which is the original Birkin, created in 1985 for Jane Birkin, at €1 million. We start the bidding. €1 million. One, two, one, three.
0: For now, let's leave that Paris auction room as the bids begin and explore the legend of the handbag's history. It's the early 1980s, and the British actress and model Jane Birkin is living in France. She's become famous for her simple, relaxed style and for not carrying a traditional leather bag. Here she is, speaking to the BBC in 2018.
5: Because I had a rather famous basket before that was so well known that I was recognised from behind. People used to scream at Birkin just because of my basket.
0: But apparently her partner, the French filmmaker Jacques Doyon, is not such a big fan.
5: Funnily enough, Jacques thought that it was really diminishing for people to notice things that you have and to be known for any gimmick like that. And so Jacques did a reverse in his car. He squashed my basket. I picked up the things scattered from right or left. I put them all in a plastic bag and my agenda with things falling out of it because I had to go to London.
0: Jane and her plastic bag full of keys, money, makeup and an agenda head to the airport for her flight to the UK. And by the way, if you didn't know, an agenda is just a posh leather-bound notebook.
5: Got into the aeroplane, was upgraded as usual by Air France because they recognised me, to a rather chic seat next door to a rather chic man. And all my stuff fell around in an embarrassing way. And he said, you should have pockets made in that agenda. And I said, well, what can you do? Hermès don't make it with pockets. He said, I am Monsieur Hermès. So I said, oh.
0: Jane's right to be impressed. The chic monsieur is actually Hermès' then chief executive, Jean-Louis Dumas. What are the chances?
5: He said, if you give it to me, I'll put pockets in it. And I said, well, grand, that's wonderful. I said, why don't you make a bag that's bigger than the Kelly, twice as big?
0: To interrupt again, the Kelly bag was named after another actress, Grace Kelly, who became the Princess of Monaco. She famously hid her pregnancy from the paparazzi by covering her bump with an Hermès bag, which later became known as the Kelly. Back to Jane on the plane with Monsieur Dumas.
5: So there was a sort of sick bag. I drew on the sick bag and I said, well, sort of like this. I decided I wanted it sort of more open than shut. So he said, I'll make you one. And I got a call a few weeks later to say, would I like to come and have a look? And it was all in cardboard. It was lovely in cardboard. And he said, what leather would you like and everything? So I picked a black leather of some sort, as soft as I could. And then he said, I'll give it to you. So I said, well, wow.
0: And this is what the finished bag looked like. A rectangular holdall with a flap top, two rolled handles, four studs on the base and a lock closure. Best of all for Jane, a mother of three young children, it could hold a lot of stuff. Monsieur Dumas was also delighted.
5: They thought it was so splendid. And he said, can we call this after you? And we'll call it Le Birkin. I was so flattered. I said, oh, of course you can. How wonderful. Didn't think a thing about it.
0: Jane took the bag and reportedly forgot about the encounter. She was concentrating on a singing career. Remember the song Je t'aime moi non plus with Serge Gainsbourg?
6: Je t'aime, je t'aime, oui, je t'aime.
0: Well, that's her.
5: Contrary to what you might think, I'm quite cut off. I don't look at magazines. I'm not into anything very much. And somebody said, do you know that your bag is going for a fortune at Hermès, and it's the most well-known bag? And then when I went to sing in America, someone said, oh, Birkin liked the bag. I said, well, the bag is now going to sing. And then, what could you say? Sometimes one has a good idea.
0: But according to industry experts, the Birkin hadn't been an immediate hit. Sales only took off in the late 1990s, at the dawn of the luxury It bag era. And of course, there was that cameo role in the HBO TV drama Sex in the City. Here's Kim Cattrall's character, Samantha, trying to buy one in 2001.
7: It's 4,000.
8: I know.
7: And there's a waiting list.
8: I assumed.
7: 5 years.
8: For a bag?
7: It's not a bag. It's a Birkin.
0: Interest soared. Soon the bag was turning up in pop culture, from TV episodes of the Gilmore Girls to the Hollywood film The Proposal. Rappers like Jay-Z, Drake, Cardi B and others even sang about it. Blue face, hunnids in my Birkin
9: with the rubber band, making moves faster than the hour and the minute hand. It's become the quintessential accessory that celebrities have bought in their droves. Kim Kardashian as a gym bag, Kate Moss as a nappy bag, and apparently Victoria Beckham is rumoured to own around 100 of them, so that would be costing her around $2 million.
0: Along with success came more exclusive models. Different sizes, colours and materials, including alligator, lizard and ostrich skins. Some studded with diamonds. And while the price tag ranged from a few thousand dollars to more than 200,000 for the limited versions, it didn't stop a waiting list from growing. But the bags weren't without controversy. In 2015, Jane asked for her name to be removed from a crocodile skin model. Here's NBC News.
10: Jane Birkin is demanding this particular bag be renamed amid concerns about how the crocodiles are treated.
11: Hermes responded with a statement. An investigation is underway. Any breach of rules will be rectified and sanctioned.
0: The company ultimately resolved the problem, calling it an isolated irregularity. And the Birkin name stayed. Meanwhile, Jane was making good use of her bag, covering it in slogans and stickers from the causes she supported, as well as adding key rings and charms.
5: It's very, very heavy. What it's very useful for is handing them over for charities. If you can prove that you've used it, and with me it really looks as if they've been used, so I kick them about a bit, and then you can sell them off on internet. I've sold about 3 or 4.
0: And after 9 years of use, Jane auctioned the original model to raise money for a French AIDS charity. Bought by a private collector, it came back under the hammer in 2025. 2 years after Jane's death, which is where our story began, with the sale of the first Birkin bag in Paris. Any guesses what it went for?
12: This is the moment the bidding stopped.
4: At 7 million euros.
12: The price, which includes taxes, works out at around $10 million. The auction lasted around half an hour, with the final price far in excess of what was predicted.
0: Yes, $10 million. For a battered 40-year-old handbag. During her lifetime, Jane seemed reconciled to the fame it had brought.
5: I think I've done rather well out of Hermes in that they gave my name on the bag that I drew, true. But on the other hand, for the Americans to say, Birkin, like the bag. Yes, like the bag.
0: Jane Birkin died in 2023 at the age of 76. She left a legacy of more than 70 films, several hit songs, and a very fashionable handbag. Witness History was produced and presented by me, Jane Wilkinson, using BBC Archive.
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1: Good morning. President Trump's nominee to lead the Justice Department used to be his personal lawyer. Democratic senators accused Todd Blanche of still working for Trump, not the public. It's Morning Edition from NPR News. Elsewhere in the Senate, the new head of the Federal Reserve said he's committed to getting inflation under control. Amy Martinez.
21: And I'm Leila Fadel. He didn't spell out his plans for interest rates, but the expectation is they stay high. Also, the war with Iran has led to billions in profits for oil companies. Some Democrats want new taxes to get a piece of that windfall. It's Thursday, July 16th, on this day in 1790. President George Washington signed a law making a spot along the Potomac River the nation's capital. The news is next.
22: Live from NPR News in Washington, I'm Dave Mattingly. The U.S. continues to intensify its airstrikes against Iran amid the renewed naval blockade of Iranian ports. U.S. Central Command says American forces struck Iranian targets in multiple locations over the last 24 hours. They included daytime and nighttime strikes. Iranian command centers and missile and drone capabilities were among the sites hit to further reduce Iran's ability to attack commercial shipping in the Strait of Hormuz. NPR's Hadil Al-Shalchi has more.
23: The U.S. military said it struck an unladen oil tanker attempting to sail toward an Iranian port in the Arabian Gulf. It said the ship ignored warnings and violated the U.S. blockade. There was no immediate comment from Iran. U.S. Central Command also said it has been redirecting compliant commercial vessels through the Strait of Hormuz. The U.S. intensified its attacks on Iranian military targets for a fifth day, and Iran responded by targeting U.S. bases in the Gulf and Jordan. The status of the ceasefire talks is currently unknown, but Iranian diplomats said they have been in contact with mediators. Hadil Al-Shalchi, NPR News, Istanbul.
22: President Trump is once again threatening U.S. military strikes on Iran's power plants and bridges. Speaking to Fox News, the president said American forces would attack Iran's energy plants and bridges next week unless Iran returns to the negotiating table. Some abuse survivors of the late convicted sex offender Jeffrey Epstein are speaking out against Acting Attorney General Todd Blanche becoming the permanent AG. Blanche was on Capitol Hill yesterday testifying at his Senate confirmation hearing. Survivors say the Justice Department's handling of 3.5 million documents related to Epstein resulted in personal information being released, violating their privacy. NPR's Ava Berger says one survivor is scheduled to testify before lawmakers later today.
24: Survivors are frustrated that when the Justice Department released the files, it failed to redact some names and photos of them. It's one of the reasons they oppose Blanche's nomination to be the next U.S. Attorney General. Another is Blanche's meeting with convicted sex offender and Epstein co-conspirator Ghislaine Maxwell in 2025, which led to Maxwell being moved to a lower security prison. Survivor Danny Bensky spoke after Blanche's confirmation hearing on Wednesday.
25: His record has shown time and time again that he's prioritizing mitigating reputational harm over protecting American victims.
24: Bensky was 17 when she first met Epstein and will testify before lawmakers today. Ava Berger, NPR News.
22: The White House says President Trump plans to deliver a primetime speech tonight to discuss election issues less than 4 months before the November midterm elections. Wall Street futures are mixed this morning. Dow futures are up 26 points. This is NPR News from Washington. Heavy smoke from wildfires in Canada is causing hazy skies and air quality alerts today in more than a dozen states in the U.S. Extends from Minnesota to New England southward to Virginia. More than 800 fires are burning in Canada. Some of the largest are in West Central Ontario. The National Weather Service says unhealthy air quality will be an issue in some areas through the end of the week. Crews in the western U.S. continue battling dozens of large wildfires. Anaboico Wyrock with member station KUOW says an ongoing drought in the Pacific Northwest is fueling the flames.
0: In the rangelands and forests of eastern Oregon and Washington state, something is ahead of schedule. Around this time of year, grasses, shrubs, and trees are usually green and full of moisture. That makes them hard to burn. But this year, they are much, much drier. In fact, conditions are more like mid-August than mid-July. That's because snowfall was at record lows in the Pacific Northwest this winter, and temperatures have been higher than normal. Wildfire experts are warning these conditions make it especially risky for serious wildfires, with more fuel than usual ready to burn. Scientists believe human-caused climate change is a primary driver of the increase in extreme and destructive wildfires around the globe. 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
22: It'll be Argentina against Spain in Sunday's final of the Men's World Cup soccer tournament. Argentina beat England yesterday 2-1 with two late goals to advance to the championship. I'm Dave Mattingly in Washington.
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10: It's Morning Edition from NPR News. I'm Leila Fadel.
11: And I'm A. Martinez. The Senate Judiciary Committee grilled President Trump's nominee to lead the Justice Department on Wednesday.
10: But it wasn't Todd Blanche's qualifications for the job that were the focus. Instead, the panel honed in on his close ties to the president and whether he would serve Trump or the American people.
11: NPR's Carrie Johnson has been following the hearing. Carrie, I mean, no shortage of controversy at the DOJ over the past year and a half, and Todd Blanche has really been at the center of it. How did that come up in the hearing?
12: Yeah, Todd Blanche has been the Deputy Attorney General, the second in command at the Justice Department since last year. He assumed the top job in April after President Trump fired Attorney General Pam Bondi. Getting that promotion on a permanent basis requires Senate confirmation, so lawmakers got a chance to ask Blanche about a lot of problems. He got questions about prosecutions against the president's political foes, about how DOJ botched the release of files about convicted sex offender Jeffrey Epstein, and about a nearly $2 billion slush fund the administration tried to set up to pay alleged victims of weaponization. That includes people who stormed the Capitol on January 6th.
11: How did Todd Blanche respond?
12: Well, Todd Blanche basically said he's a creature of the Justice Department. He's worked there as an intern, a paralegal, and a prosecutor. And he told them serving in the Justice Department represents an American dream. But Todd Blanche has really been dogged by questions about his relationship with President Trump. Blanche, of course, worked as Trump's personal lawyer for a couple years. He defended Trump in cases that involve election interference, classified documents. And Democrats say he's still serving Donald Trump instead of the Constitution. Then, under questioning, Blanche seemed to make a slip of the tongue. Here he is being questioned by Republican Senator John Kennedy of Louisiana.
13: Are you and President Trump friends?
14: I'm his lawyer, was his lawyer, and now I'm the Deputy Attorney General.
12: Blanche went on to say he's not a yes man and that his time defending Trump should not define his long career.
11: So, Carrie, Democrats on the panel are trying to make the case against Blanche. How do they try to do that?
12: Some of these senators actually worked inside the Justice Department earlier in their careers, so these issues are personal to them in a way. Sheldon Whitehouse from Rhode Island used to be a U.S. attorney. Whitehouse talked about how DOJ has lost stature with judges and juries over the past year.
15: Between judges appointed by every president harshly criticizing the department's work in your tenure, grand juries rejecting indictments, judicial findings of outright misconduct, this seems to be the most troubled Department of Justice in history.
12: Todd Blanche says on his watch, DOJ has done a lot to prosecute violent crime and keep Americans safe.
11: So here's a wrinkle now, because after the death of Senator Lindsey Graham over the weekend, the Judiciary Committee is very closely divided now. So how do Todd Blanche's prospects look?
12: That's true. There's one more day of hearings today that are going to feature witnesses arguing for and against Blanche's nomination. But safe to say, most of the Republicans on the panel seemed inclined to support him. Senator John Cornyn of Texas is going to be critical. For now, Cornyn says he's undecided. Cornyn is worried about DOJ trying to resurrect that slush fund for January 6 rioters, which would use taxpayer dollars. And he's worried about the broad grant of immunity the DOJ gave Trump and two of his sons for any past tax audits. This week, a judge in Florida blasted the Justice Department's approach there. The judge wrote DOJ officials abdicated responsibility to zealously defend the interests of the U.S. in a sham deal that benefited Trump.
11: That's NPR's Carrie Johnson. Carrie, thank you.
12: Thank you.
11: President Trump sent Congress a formal notification this week that the U.S. is once again at war with Iran.
10: The administration.

0: Commission argues this gives them a new 60-day clock to use military action without congressional approval. But the greater concern for the president and his inner circle may not be approval from Congress, but from voters, particularly as the midterms get closer and closer.
1: NPR White House correspondent Franco Ordonez joins us now. Franco, so a restarting of full-scale fighting, there's got to be some political implications here.
2: I mean, I think it kind of depends on what actually happens next. I mean, the president would rather not be dealing with all this. I mean, he's made that clear as he's aggressively pushed for the ceasefire. Now, I will say, if these new strikes actually kind of break the regime, if the Strait of Hormuz actually opens and gas prices drop down, then actually maybe the political implications could be kind of good for the president. But if fighting continues, you know, next week and beyond that, and energy prices continue to rise, then obviously that would not be good for the president or for Republicans for that matter. And just one other factor is whether voters actually feel the U.S. won or lost the war or is winning or losing. I mean, it's certainly not going to sit well with Americans if they feel the president started this war and then the U.S. lost. So the success of this latest offensive could also be very important from that political perspective as well.
1: Yeah. And the thing on that is that foreign policy really rarely dominates midterm elections. I mean, could this year be an exception?
2: I mean, I'd say yes and no. I mean, yes, in that this is a big foreign policy challenge, but no, or really only because it's helping drive such major domestic challenges. I mean, voters are not necessarily going to point to the war for how they voted. I was talking with John McHenry, a veteran pollster with North Star Opinion Research. You know, he says exit polls will not show the war, but they'll more likely show voters citing higher energy prices and the economy, which are driven by the war.
3: Ultimately, the gas prices may be the determining factor in how this plays out politically, because gas prices have a ripple effect on everything. Prices, you know, at every retail shop and at the grocery store will go up because, you know, a gallon of milk doesn't walk to the grocery store. It gets driven there by a truck. So the gas price is sort of the crux of the whole matter.
2: Now, that could change, of course, if this continues to grow and if, for example, Trump commits ground troops to the conflict. I mean, he's been reluctant to do that, but he has threatened the possibility.
1: So, Franco, is this what we're doing now? Sporadic strikes and then just continued anxiety about the war all the time?
2: I mean, I'll say that Americans, though, have been expecting that. I mean, there was a new Reuters poll that came out that said four out of five Americans expect the war to drag on indefinitely. I mean, less than 20% expect the war to end in a matter of weeks.
1: Thing is, though, President Trump has said for months that the war is almost over. Obviously not, because Iran continues to stop traffic going through the strait. So what has this done to Trump's overall support?
2: Well, I'd say a majority of Americans oppose the war, but I'll just add that if you focus on Republicans, they largely to continue to remain behind Trump. I mean, it's not necessarily that they're ignoring the evidence that you outlined, but they trust Trump's framing. And McHenry, the Republican pollster, tells me he doesn't expect that to change, no matter the reporting, no matter the facts on the ground, that Trump's core supporters trust how the president interprets those facts to them. And he says that they're likely to trust the president until they can't anymore.
1: That's White House correspondent Franco Ordonez. Thanks a lot.
2: Thank you, A.
0: A major line of questioning for President Trump's pick to lead the intelligence community in 2026 was the election results from 2020.
1: Jay Clayton is the nominee for Director of National Intelligence. He faced senators on Wednesday in a confirmation hearing. The question centered on Trump's repeated false claims that there was election fraud in 2020.
0: For more, we're joined by NPR's Greg Myrie. Good morning, Greg.
4: Hi, Layla.
0: Okay, so we've heard President Trump assert repeatedly and without evidence that the 2020 election was rigged. So when Clayton was asked about this, what did he say?
4: Yeah, the Democrats on the Senate Intelligence Committee repeatedly asked Clayton straight up who won the 2020 election. Clayton said he wasn't an election denier and that Joe Biden was certified as president, but he didn't say outright that Biden won. And so after several go-rounds with senators along these lines, the tone escalated as Georgia Democrat John Ossoff kept pressing Clayton.
5: Who won the 2020 election?
6: Like I said, I'm not going to get into that with you.
5: But you do have an obligation to be honest and forthright with the committee.
6: Is anything that I just said not honest or forthright?
5: Yes, you're not being honest or forthright. Who won the 2020 election?
6: I think I've answered the question.
0: You know, I know the president is expected to again speak about this election in a speech, election that he lost but refuses to acknowledge he lost. But it's 2026. I mean, why is this the focus? Could the director of national intelligence end up being part of any investigation into the 2020 election?
4: Yeah, the short answer is yes. Now, Clayton was asked about Trump's speech that he's going to deliver tonight, and Clayton said he didn't know anything about it because he hasn't been confirmed yet. But the director oversees the collective effort of the intelligence community, all 18 agencies, those with a domestic focus like the FBI, those with a foreign focus like the CIA. So, yes, this office could be involved. And, Layla, an important reminder, the 2020 election has been investigated repeatedly. No evidence has emerged of any serious irregularities in the casting or counting of votes. And this includes a 2021 report by this very office, the Office of the Director of National Intelligence. It said Russia and Iran tried to influence American voters, but did not penetrate the actual voting process, and that China also considered an influence operation, but ultimately decided against it.
0: What should we know about Jay Clayton's background?
4: Yeah, he's a lawyer. He's held a couple of high-powered government jobs. He's currently the U.S. Attorney for the Southern District of New York, and this handles high-profile legal cases in the Justice Department. And he previously led the Securities and Exchange Commission. Now, Senator Mark Warner, the ranking Democrat on the Intelligence Committee, said he's worked with Clayton in earlier jobs and found him highly professional. But Warner stressed that the law stipulates this job must be filled by someone with extensive experience in the intelligence world.
0: So is Clayton qualified for this job?
4: Well, he's never held a job in the intelligence community. Clayton says he's worked extensively with intelligence agencies. For example, he's in his current office, he's in charge of prosecuting the former leader of Venezuela, Nicolas Maduro. But just a final quick note, Republicans control the Intelligence Committee, and they can send Clayton's nomination to the full Senate without any Democratic support. A vote is expected next week.
0: NPR's Greg Myrie. Thank you, Greg.
4: Sure thing, Layla.
0: This is NPR News.
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1: It's Morning Edition from NPR News. I'm A. Martinez.
0: And I'm Leila Fadel. Good morning. The U.S. Mint is going to make $1 coins with President Trump's face on them. But there are laws that prevent money from depicting living presidents. NPR's Rachel Treisman reports on the administration's workaround.
2: When Treasury Secretary Scott Bessent unveiled a new $1 collectible coin on Fox News on Tuesday, he said he only had two mandates.
3: The currency has to say "In God We Trust" somewhere on it.
2: That's engraved on the coin, according to photos he shared on Wednesday.
3: And there cannot be an image of a living person.
2: That's also engraved on the coin, a close-up of President Trump's face. The Thayer Amendment from 1866 prohibits the use of any living person's likeness on U.S. currency. Here's Jeremy Paul, a professor at Northeastern University School of Law.
5: We don't want neutral symbols like our money to be partisan.
2: Congress passed a law in 2020 authorizing a new coin for America's 250th birthday with a design, quote, emblematic of the United States semi-quincentennial. And Bessent argues there's a precedent for featuring the president.
3: During the 150th, there was a Calvin Coolidge coin, so we can put living people's images on a coin.
2: But Paul is not convinced. He points to a 2005 law that says a coin can't honor a president until at least 2 years after their death.
5: Whatever precedent there might be, the law has changed further in the direction of trying to depoliticize the currency.
2: The Department of the Treasury says the coin doesn't violate any laws. It did not respond to NPR's questions about how much the collectible coins will cost or where revenue will go.
5: Will the government make money off these coins? Yes, it will. That's the whole point.
2: The coins will go on sale starting this fall. Rachel Treisman, NPR News.
1: This month, NPR is looking at the effect of Trump administration policies on arts and culture around the country. Here's one. It's getting harder to see international artists perform in the U.S. Some are being turned away at the airport. Others aren't even trying to come. Josie Fishels reports.
6: Palestinian comedian, playwright, and actor Ala Shahadi had come to the United States twice before to perform his one-man show, a coming-of-age story.
20: To us, this horse is much more. It's not just a symbol of freedom. To us, this horse is a symbol of our resistance, our vitality.
6: He had a visa that allowed him to work and live in the U.S. for 3 years. When he landed at New York's JFK Airport last November, it was for a performance in Massachusetts 2 days later. But then Customs and Border Protection officers pulled him aside.
22: As soon as they saw my passport, I was sent to another hall.
6: Shahadi says he was questioned for 5 hours by federal immigration agents. He was handcuffed. Then he was transferred to an immigration detention facility in New Jersey.
22: Suddenly I'm in a room like 20 meters square with 30 people sleeping. On the concrete, no, nothing, no blankets. It was a big shock for me.
6: Despite multiple requests, Customs and Border Protection would not confirm these details to NPR. But they did send an email statement saying that Shahadi was refused entry for, quote, not being forthcoming with facts during his interview with officers. The next morning, he was placed on a return flight to his current residence in Amsterdam. Shahadi was shaken by his experience.
22: Of course, it is scary to sit with people with power who can just kill your dreams, as simple as that. And you feel how unfair and how humiliating is that and how you're nothing as a human being.
6: He decided to cancel his upcoming U.S. tour, 7 cities. Even though most venues showed a filmed version of his show, the canceled tour cost him and the venues that had booked him tens of thousands in lost revenue. Matthew Covey with legal nonprofit Thomas Dot says many international artists aren't willing to even attempt a U.S. tour right now. For some, there's the fear of being stopped and turned around at the airport. But it's also become a lot more expensive.
27: All those fees have gone up significantly.
6: Currently, it's taking over a year to process O artist visa petitions, which are for individuals. But you can't apply more than a year in advance. That's why all artists must pay for faster processing, a fee that just increased to nearly $3,000. Why is visa processing so delayed right now? Petitions are now being reviewed more closely, and more documentation is required, often hundreds of pages.
27: The current situation is a tour that would have been marginal and maybe break even 5 years ago is a losing money project now.
6: That's true for Swedish folk group Kongoro. Their second U.S. tour was set and they had paid the extra fees. But then singer Emma Björling ran into trouble in the next step of the process, the interview. A new Trump policy stipulates that visa applicants must be interviewed in person in their own country of residence. You used to be able to go to any U.S. consulate in any country. Since Björling was in Canada with another band, she needed to finish her tour, fly back to Sweden for her interview, then wait.
4: I was stuck back home without a visa.
6: She missed the first week of Kongoro's U.S. tour.
4: With all the additional fees and costs and troubles and stress, it's not worth it, not financially and not stress-wise and workload-wise.
6: The group lost money on tour and won't return to the U.S. this year. It's not just artists who are feeling the effects. For presenting venues, especially those in smaller cities, cancellations mean lost revenue and lost trust. Jamila Daria is the executive director of the University of Massachusetts Amherst Fine Arts Center.
7: You not only lose the revenue from the patron who bought the ticket, but for that next show that patron was thinking about going to, now they're second guessing, like, well, you know, who knows if the show's going to happen, so maybe I better not buy.
6: Her organization had spent nearly a year planning Ala Shahadi's visit before it was canceled at the last minute.
7: In Western Massachusetts, where our communities are more rural, access to the storytelling and the perspective of folks who are coming from parts of the world that you don't have direct engagement with is not only lost for that night, but maybe lost for good.
6: Venues like hers are already strained by pandemic losses and cuts to federal arts funding. And when cultural exchange disappears, she says, it's the audiences who end up missing out. For NPR, I'm Josie Fischels in Chicago.

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8: Live from NPR News in Washington, I'm Dave Mattingly. Iran has been launching missiles and drones at Bahrain, Kuwait, and Jordan today in response to stepped-up U.S. attacks against Iranian targets. Jordan reports intercepting more than a half dozen missiles today. U.S. Central Command says American forces have carried out daytime and nighttime attacks against Iran in the last 24 hours amid the Navy's renewed blockade of Iranian ports. The U.S. also struck a ship it says was attempting to breach the blockade. President Trump is once again threatening to attack Iran's bridges and power plants if Tehran doesn't return to the negotiating table. The president tells Fox News if necessary, those attacks would take place next week. The president was in Pennsylvania yesterday, where he highlighted nearly $10 billion in promised investments in technology for the U.S. military.
9: These investments will create more than 4,000 jobs. Pennsylvania workers will build the ships, submarines, trucks, weapons, and industries that will ensure America remains the strongest and most powerful nation.
8: War with Iran has reduced the military's supply of Tomahawk cruise missiles and other weaponry. The president was speaking at a defense summit in Carlisle. Flood watches and warnings remain in effect in areas of South Texas, where heavy rains from slow-moving storms have resulted in evacuations. This is NPR News. Air quality alerts are in effect in more than a dozen states, from Minnesota to New England, southward to Virginia. The National Weather Service says heavy smoke from hundreds of wildfires burning in Canada are causing hazy skies and unhealthy air quality. Some of the largest fires are burning in west-central Ontario. Spain will face Argentina in the final of the Men's World Cup soccer tournament. Argentina scored two late goals yesterday to beat England 2-1 to advance to Sunday's championship. NPR's Becky Sullivan says Argentina is the defending World Cup champion.
10: The defending champs are defeat-defying escape artists. In every knockout game so far, Argentina has come face-to-face with elimination. They have gone to extra time twice and trailed late in two other games, including in this semifinal in Atlanta against England. In a tough physical game, England scored first, but that just seemed to uncork Argentina, who cranked up the intensity as they took shot after shot late in the second half. It felt inevitable they would score, and in the 85th minute, they did. Enzo Fernandez hit a rocket in from outside the penalty area, then soon after, his teammate Lautaro Martinez put Argentina ahead with a stoppage time header. Assisting on both goals, superstar Lionel Messi. Now, Argentina is headed to the final for a possible repeat. This time, they'll face Spain, a defensive juggernaut that has allowed its opponents only one goal in the entire World Cup. Becky Sullivan, NPR News, Atlanta.
8: I'm Dave Mattingly, NPR News, in Washington.
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1: It's Morning Edition from NPR News. I'm A. Martinez in Los Angeles, California.
2: And I'm Leila Fadel in Washington, D.C. Good morning. The new chairman of the Federal Reserve took questions from lawmakers this week for the first time since taking over the central bank. The topics included artificial intelligence, immigration, and inflation. Kevin Warsh said the Fed is determined to bring rising prices under control. NPR's Scott Horsley was watching the testimony, so you didn't have to, and he joins me now today. Discuss. Good morning, Scott.
3: Good morning, Leila.
2: So what did Warsh say about inflation and the big swings we've seen in energy prices?
3: Yeah, there have been some big swings. Gas prices jumped sharply just as Warsh was sworn in as Fed chair back in May as a result of the U.S. war with Iran. That pushed annual inflation to its highest level in more than 3 years. Then we had the ceasefire and gasoline prices fell. And, of course, now that ceasefire has unraveled and gas prices are climbing again. They jumped another nickel a gallon just overnight. Warsh told senators there's not a lot he and his Fed colleagues can do about any individual price, but if they do their jobs right, Warsh says, overall inflation will come down.
4: When prices go up, I know it hits your constituents every day. I'm not trying to sound dismissive of it, but I also don't want to say that there's much that we can do about cattle prices or milk prices today. But there's a lot we can do to make sure that the entire grocery aisle doesn't have higher prices, and that's what we're committed to do.
3: Warsh has been deliberately vague about what he wants to do with interest rates, but his tough talk on inflation sounds like someone who wants to keep rates relatively high for now, and that's what investors are betting Warsh and his colleagues will do when they meet in a couple of weeks.
2: Now, artificial intelligence is driving a lot of spending. How is Warsh reacting to it?
3: Yeah, big tech companies are investing huge sums of money in AI, and that has the potential to affect two things the Fed watches very carefully, inflation and the job market. Right now, for example, computer chip prices are going up because of all the data centers, but we're also seeing a lot of construction jobs. Warsh says over time, the impact of AI could be different.
4: In the near term, I think this investment is probably quite good for jobs as we're building out the infrastructure. And over the long term, my best guess is that this will improve American productivity. But between the short term and the long term, it can have a disruptive effect, and we're attuned to that.
3: Warsh has appointed a task force to explore how AI might affect the Fed's work, and he's expecting recommendations by the end of this year.
2: Warsh also got some questions about immigration. What did he say?
3: You know, like his predecessor, Jay Powell, Warsh tries to stay in his lane, and he stressed that immigration policy is up to Congress and the White House, not the Federal Reserve. But the questions he got do highlight some of the divisions within the Republican Party. GOP Senator Tom Tillis of North Carolina warned the administration's aggressive crackdown on immigration, both legal and illegal, could leave the U.S. with a real shortage of workers.
5: People are high-fiving and talking about net zero immigration growth as if it's a good thing. It's only a good thing if you want to repeat the mistakes of Western Europe, Japan, China, and other nations that didn't get their replacement rate right.
3: Another Republican senator, Bernie Moreno of Ohio, took the opposite tack. He says a rebound in immigration would make the Fed's job harder.
6: If you have dramatically more humans in the United States looking for work, by definition, it makes full employment more difficult.
3: Now, Warsh was careful not to get dragged into that debate, but clearly immigration policy can make a big difference in the size of the U.S. workforce and the potential for economic growth.
2: NPR Scott Horsley, thanks for that rundown, Scott.
3: You're welcome.
1: Those rising oil and natural gas prices are not just affecting inflation. They also mean more profits for oil companies. Top global oil producers have been making tens of billions of dollars in profits since the beginning of the war with Iran in late February. Some U.S. lawmakers have a plan for that. Here's NPR's Julia Simon.
7: I'm here at the gas station right now, and if you, like many Americans, fill up your car with gas, you know very well that the price has jumped up in recent months. But what hasn't jumped up so much is the price of actually drilling for the oil. and making this gas. So where does this leave us? Gasoline doesn't cost that much more to make, but because global oil prices have risen at one point to over $120 per barrel, many oil companies are making more money, and that's led to excess profits, or windfall profits. This Democratic senator wants the U.S. to tax them.
8: Sheldon Whitehouse, a senator from the state of Rhode Island.
7: Here's how Whitehouse says it would work. You look at the average price of a barrel of oil before the war. You compare that to the price spikes today. And then you look at the excess profits.
8: And then you split the difference. We're actually somewhat generous about letting him keep half of the excess profits. But we want at least half of it to go back.
7: Whitehouse says the federal government would send the money to lower-income Americans through tax rebates. This windfall tax proposal isn't new. Whitehouse introduced a bill proposing a windfall tax in 2022 after Russia's invasion of Ukraine. He introduced another version this year. Neither proposal went anywhere, but a similar tax has become law across the pond.
9: That's what happened in the UK.
7: Here's Dominic Eagleton with the environmental nonprofit Global Witness. He says after Russia invaded Ukraine,
9: the UK government introduced a windfall tax on the oil industry's profits, which were, you know, kind of reaching astronomical levels.
7: The oil industry made more than $900 billion in profits following Russia's invasion, according to researchers at UMass Amherst. Eagleton says the UK's windfall oil tax has brought in more than $12 billion through 2025, the most recent year for which they have data. The European Union also had a temporary windfall oil tax following Russia's invasion, and some European countries want one again. U.S. oil producers aren't a fan of this tax proposal.
10: We are the world's largest oil producer, the world's largest natural gas producer.
7: This is Dustin Meyer, Senior Vice President with the American Petroleum Institute, or API, a trade organization for the U.S. oil and gas industry. He says America has become a global energy leader.
10: But a big part of that secret sauce was having the sort of investment certainty to bring us to that position. Proposals like this only erode that certainty and send exactly the wrong message at exactly the wrong time.
7: Chevron, ExxonMobil, and Shell did not respond to requests for comment about the proposed tax. BP referred NPR to API. White House's office says that this bill is targeted to impact only the biggest oil producers and would leave about 70% of U.S. oil production untouched. About a dozen senators have signed on to White House's bill, all of them Democrats, along with independent Bernie Sanders. White House says that it's going to be an uphill struggle. Ultimately, he wants to spotlight big oil profits and this.
8: Wind, solar, and battery power, they're not raising their prices.
7: The war has highlighted how these renewable energy sources have gotten cheaper. Julia Simon, NPR News.

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3: Good morning, I'm Hugh Morgan at the BBC. A new report following intense downpours in West Africa last month warns climate change driven by greenhouse gas emissions has made extreme rainfall five times more likely. Here's the BBC's Tom Bailey.
4: Ivory Coast, Ghana, Togo and Nigeria were among the worst affected, leaving almost 100 people dead and many more displaced. The researchers noted that such events, once considered rare, are now expected every 2 to 4 years in the region.
3: Researchers working in the Democratic Republic of Congo have confirmed a new species of colobus monkey. The orange-lipped primate was first spotted in 2008. Here's Victoria Gill.
5: Its bright facial colouring could be a visual signal, perhaps to help attract a mate. The monkeys also have a unique call to announce their presence in dense forest. The team hope now the animals are officially a new species, they can be formally protected.
3: And a garden at Windsor Castle, designed by King Charles, opens to the public today. It was originally laid out by George IV in the 19th century. Helena Wilkinson has had a preview of what's being called the Venus Garden.
6: This is a garden steeped in history, reshaped by generations of the royal family. Over the last 18 months, it's been transformed again.
7: The Venus Garden includes colourful flower beds and wildflower meadows created to help wildlife and insects.
3: I'm Hugh Morgan at the BBC in London.

0: Good morning, I'm Leila Faldin. About 20 years ago, the soccer team FC Barcelona raffled off a photo shoot with their players. A young Lionel Messi ended up taking photos with a lucky five-month-old. In one, Messi bathes him in a plastic tub. That baby was Lamine Yamal, who's now a soccer star himself. Messi and Yamal will have a reunion this weekend when Spain and Argentina face off in the World Cup finals. Probably no bathtubs this time. It's Morning Edition.
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2: This is Morning Edition from NPR News. I'm Amy Martinez.
0: And I'm Leila Faldin. Ukraine's popular tech-savvy defense minister has been fired. He pushed the use of drones, which successfully turned the tables on Russia. Joining us to discuss why this is happening is NPR's Joanna Kakissis. Good morning, Joanna.
3: Good morning.
0: So tell us about this defense minister.
3: So Leila, Mikhailo Fedorov is only 35, but he's accomplished a whole lot. For example, he led Ukraine's digital transformation in his previous government post, and his dismissal is part of a government reshuffle by Ukraine's president, Volodymyr Zelensky. Now, Fedorov has been in the defense post for only 6 months, but during that time, there's been this dramatic improvement in Ukraine's position on the battlefield. A couple of things he's done. He's persuaded Elon Musk to switch off Starlink internet terminals that were being used by Russian military, and he advocated for a campaign of mid-range drone strikes that have disrupted Russian logistics. We spoke to Ihor Fedirko, who leads the Ukrainian Council of Defense Industry, and he told us Fedorov has pushed for the innovative use of Ukraine's cutting-edge drones in warfare.
4: One of the faces of the modern and technological war, it's Mikhailo Fedorov. He totally changed the rules. He is not afraid to take some risk and responsibility.
3: Now, he also said that Fedorov was trying to make arms procurement more transparent, which may have angered those who make money off weapons.
0: And you're describing a lot of successful moves by this defense minister. Has Zelensky explained why he removed him and is rearranging his government like this?
3: Well, you know, Zelensky changes his cabinet a lot. This is, I think, his third reshuffle. I spoke to Oleksandr Mereshko, a lawmaker with Zelensky's party, and he said he's not even sure why Zelensky dissolved this government. But Mereshko suspects Zelensky fired Fedorov because Fedorov clashed with old-school military generals and because of his controversial reforms on how men are drafted into military service. Now, Zelensky is expected to nominate Ukraine's current interior minister. He's this former police general with traditional ideas to replace Fedorov.
0: So will this have an impact then on Ukraine's development of defense technology?
3: Well, Leila, the innovation is expected to continue. Defense makes up at least 30% of Ukraine's GDP, and defense tech is the fastest growing industry here. Ukraine just signed a drone deal with the EU and another deal on missile production with France. But, you know, there is concern that without someone tech savvy helming Ukraine's defense ministry, opportunities to turn Ukraine's drone and defense tech knowledge into more momentum on the battlefield may actually dry up.
0: President Trump recently agreed to grant Ukraine licenses to make missiles for the U.S.-designed Patriot air defense system. How quickly can Ukraine actually make those?
3: Well, Zelensky told reporters on Wednesday that Ukraine would have the technical capability to do this by the end of the year. But those in the defense industry say that this timeline is probably unrealistic. Fedirko, the defense industry executive we spoke to, told us Ukraine has the production base to make Patriot interceptor missiles, but getting them out there will actually take something like 2 years.
4: So we have to teach our engineers, we have to test in the first batch of these missiles, we have to understand exactly the standards.
3: Now, Leila, Ukraine needs interceptors like the Patriot missiles to destroy ballistic missiles, which Russia is launching at Ukrainian cities much more frequently these days. Ukraine has developed a variety of methods to shoot down Russian drones, but not all missiles.
0: That's NPR's Joanna Kakissis in Kyiv. Thank you so much, Joanna.
3: You're welcome, Leila.
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3: I'm Leila Faldin.
2: And I'm Amy Martinez. For a lot of people, discovering new music means doing it on TikTok. There's an entire ecosystem of curators recommending music on the app. But sometimes those videos are secretly a form of advertising. NPR's Isabella Gomez Sarmiento interviewed several influencers who say they get paid to promote songs. Isabella, who'd you speak with?
18: I talked to 5 content creators, all of whom make videos recommending music or reacting to new songs. Some of the influencers NPR spoke to requested anonymity so they could speak freely about the relationship between creators and music labels. Some of them have over 1 million followers, so it's safe to say a lot of people are consuming this content. They're like VJs for a new generation. They all told me they frequently get paid by record labels or marketing agencies hundreds of dollars per video. And most of the time, these videos are not getting labeled as ads or sponsored posts. They look like totally organic content. I reached out to nearly a dozen labels, including Sony, Universal Music Group, and Warner Music Group. I asked if they engage in influencer marketing, and if so, whether they advise that creators label that those posts as sponsored. None of the labels got back to me.
2: Ooh, sounds squishy. I mean, it sounds like it could be illegal, but maybe not illegal.
18: So that's kind of the tricky part. I mean, payola, which is the practice of labels or artists paying a DJ to play their song or promote it, that's definitely illegal. It was outlawed by the Federal Communications Commission in 1960. However, the FCC doesn't regulate social media. There are rules that influencers are supposed to follow. Those are set by the Federal Trade Commission. In their guidelines, the FTC says that whenever an endorsement is part of a video, the influencer should disclose it in the caption and a superimposed text on the video itself, and they should disclose it in the audio.
2: Okay, do they?
18: Well, all of the influencers I talked to said they usually do not disclose it. And some say they interpret a gray area between a song versus, say, a pair of Bose headphones. Bryson Keith has 1 million followers on TikTok. He told me he often doesn't disclose when the use of a song is being paid for by a label or agency.
19: I don't know. I guess it's a little bit different with music because no one's really buying anything. You're just listening to a free song.
18: To be clear, songs are not free. They're products that labels and artists sell. And even if you're listening on a streaming site like Spotify, people are collecting royalties for those streams. When I asked the FTC if undisclosed song promotions violate their guidelines, they told me they take everything on a case-by-case basis and can't comment on specific situations.
2: All right, so, I mean, it's about finding a song maybe that I might like. So why does this all matter?
18: I really can't overstate just how big of an impact social media sites like TikTok and Instagram have had on the music industry. It's how artists build buzz and get signed. At this year's Grammys, for example, all of the Best New Artist nominees were artists who have had a viral song on TikTok. So while it's great that social media has become a place where people can share what they're listening to and artists can build community, it's misleading if what's being presented as personal taste is actually paid advertising.
2: That's NPR's Isabella Gomez Sarmiento. Thanks a lot.
18: Thank you.
20: Two major events are happening this summer. It's hot as hell outside in much of the U.S., just as millions of workers have been told to go back to the office. Remember that place, The Office? There was even a TV show about it on NBC.
21: What's wrong with my outfit?
22: You might consider pulling it down a touch. Try up a little high.
21: Bunch of prudes.
20: So what do you wear to the office when you might not have been wearing pants at home? Let's ask Johnny C. Taylor, Jr. He is president and CEO of the Society for Human Resource Management. Johnny C. Taylor, good morning. Thanks for joining us.
23: Thank you, Michelle. Good to be here.
20: Okay, I'm going to put you on the spot. What did you wear to work today?
23: A polo. A polo and some sort of khaki pants. Normally, I'm in more formal attire, but it is just too hot.
20: Are there really even dress codes anymore? Is that still a thing?
23: Is it a code in the way that we thought about it 20, 30 years ago? No. Women have hose, guys have suit ties.
20: Wait, hose, explain that. I don't know that everybody knows what hose is.
23: That's too funny. So for those who don't know, there was a time when women were expected to wear things like pantyhose. You could never come wear a dress, for example, and not have some pantyhose on.
20: For the uninitiated, pantyhose is tights, only it's supposedly the same color as your actual skin.
23: Thank you, Michelle. That's okay. Too funny because I'm like, I don't know. I never wore them, so I'm just using it. I have two sisters. But my mother, I could remember her telling them, slips under your dresses. It's just a different world. There were dress codes. Those don't really exist except in environments where you're forced to wear a uniform.
20: I mean, I understand that dress codes can be very controversial, but I do wonder if some cases it's more nerve-wracking to not be told what people... It's almost like one of those unwritten rules that if you violate it, there's a consequence, but you don't actually know what it is.
23: Clarity is your friend. With this newfound flexibility now, you're right. You're in a world where you're subject to the sense of your employer. If that person feels some sort of way about how you're dressed, oftentimes they won't tell you, but it will impact your career trajectory.
20: So obviously dress codes or guidelines are going to vary depending on your specific job. Mm-hmm. But do you think there's a benefit to a workplace culture where people are dressed up a little bit more?
23: Growing up, my mother said, don't dress for the job you have, but dress for the job you want. If you're trying to position yourself, if you want to stand out, my opinion is that dressing up a little, overdressing can hurt you as well, by the way. If you overdress in a culture where people don't do that, then you stand out potentially negatively. Right? If it actually hurts you.
20: Interesting. So you think people think you're stuck up or you don't belong there or something like that? That's interesting.
23: That's right.
20: Okay. This is another controversial issue. Are you ready?
23: Uh-oh. Get ready.
20: Okay. Shorts. Yes, maybe, no, or hell no?
23: Hell no. Unless you're a phys ed teacher or a gym instructor, the answer is no under any circumstances. And believe it or not, this is hotly contested.
20: It is hotly contested. A lot of designers are making short suits.
23: Listen, no. 95% of workplaces, that would not cut it.
20: Okay. And another one. Sandals?
23: So sandals generally are okay, particularly when it's hot. However, make sure your feet are in order, right?
20: That's Johnny C. Taylor, Jr. He is the president and CEO of the Society for Human Resource Management. Johnny C. Taylor, thanks so much for talking with us.
23: Thank you.
20: This is Morning Edition from NPR News. I'm Michelle Martin.
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0: Good morning. A new poll finds almost 80% of Americans expect the war with Iran to drag on. Right now, Iran is fighting with the U.S. over control of the Strait of Hormuz. What trade routes could it target next? It's Morning Edition from NPR News. President Trump's nominee for intelligence chief told senators Joe Biden was certified as president, but did not say he won. I'm Leila Fadel.
1: And Amy Martinez, why did the confirmation hearing spend so much time on an election from 6 years ago? Also, an ACLU report finds ICE officers using tactics local police put limits on because they can kill people. And how the earthquakes in Venezuela have delayed its return to democracy. It's Thursday, July 16th. On this day in 1969, Apollo 11 blasted off with the first humans to land on the moon on board. News is next.
2: Live from NPR News in Washington, I'm Windsor Johnston. Acting Attorney General Todd Blanch returns to Capitol Hill today for a second day of testimony as he seeks Senate confirmation to lead the Justice Department. NPR's Carrie Johnson reports Blanch on Wednesday faced pointed questions from members of both parties about his independence and his relationship with President Trump.
3: Blanch worked as Trump's personal lawyer for a couple years. He defended Trump in cases that involve election interference, classified documents, and Democrats say he's still serving Donald Trump instead of the Constitution. Then, under questioning, Blanch seemed to make a slip of the tongue. Here he is being questioned by Republican Senator John Kennedy of Louisiana.
4: Are you and President Trump friends?
5: I'm his lawyer, was his lawyer, and now I'm the Deputy Attorney General.
3: Blanch went on to say he's not a yes man and that his time defending Trump should not define his long career.
2: That's NPR's Carrie Johnson reporting. Iran has released an American woman who had been unable to leave the country for the past year and a half. NPR's Michelle Kellerman reports.
6: 53-year-old Dana Karari runs a nonprofit organization that helps poor children in Iran. When she went to Iran to see family in December of 2024, she was blocked from leaving and then faced what her lawyer, Jared Genzer, describes as a coercive exit ban.
7: She was subjected to roughly two dozen interrogations and ultimately was accused of collaboration with a hostile state and espionage. But was never actually charged with those crimes.
6: Nor was she detained. When a court-ordered exit ban expired in April, Genzer says he urged U.S. negotiators to push for her release. He credits President Trump for making it happen. Michelle Kellerman, NPR News, Washington.
2: At least a dozen Democrats in Maine are seeking their party's nomination to take on Republican Senator Susan Collins this fall. Kevin Miller with Maine Public reports the field is rushing to reset after former nominee Graham Plattner dropped out of the race.
8: The list of candidates who filed papers by Wednesday's deadline includes several names familiar to Democratic voters. For instance, three of the contenders, former State Senate President Troy Jackson, Maine Secretary of State Shenna Bellows, and former Maine CDC Director Nirav Shah, competed in last month's gubernatorial primary. Plattner lost the support of state and national party leaders after a former romantic partner accused him of raping her 5 years ago. He strongly denied the allegations, but withdrew last week. The Maine Democratic Party is now under intense pressure from Plattner's large and mobilized base of supporters to choose a replacement with the same populist, progressive agenda. The new nominee will be chosen on July 25th. For NPR News, I'm Kevin Miller.
2: This is NPR News. Days of torrential rain have triggered widespread flooding across South and Central Texas. Some areas have received more than a foot of rain, forcing evacuations and washing out more than 100 roads. Emergency crews have rescued dozens of people, many of them trapped in vehicles or surrounded by rising water. Argentina has advanced to the World Cup final after a stunning victory over England. NPR's Jasmine Guards reports the defending champions beat England 2-1.
9: It was a game for the history books, with both teams playing equally hard and holding each other off until England scored during the second half in minute 55. Argentina then started attacking relentlessly, and as has been their style in recent games, staged a last-minute comeback. Enzo Fernandez scored at minute 85 as the game was nearing the end and equalized, Then, in the final minutes of play, Lautaro Martinez scored a header goal with an assist from superstar Lionel Messi. Argentina will face Spain in the final on Sunday in New Jersey. Spain's team has had a nearly flawless track record during this tournament. Jasmine Garst, NPR News.
2: Smoke from more than 100 wildfires in Canada is spreading across the Midwest and Northeast. Air quality alerts are in effect from the Great Lakes to New England, with pollution reaching unhealthy levels in some areas. A thick haze has settled over New York City and it could move farther into the Mid-Atlantic today. I'm Windsor Johnston, NPR News, in Washington.
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1: It's Morning Edition from NPR News. I'm Leila Fadel in Washington, D.C.
2: And I'm A. Martinez in Los Angeles, California. President Trump sent Congress a formal notification of this week that the U.S. is once again at war with Iran.
1: The administration argues this gives them a new 60-day clock to use military action without congressional approval. But the greater concern for the president and his inner circle may not be approval from Congress, but from voters, particularly as the midterms get closer and closer.
2: NPR White House correspondent Franco Ordonez joins us now. Franco, so a restarting of full-scale fighting, there's got to be some political implications here.
3: I think it kind of depends on what actually happens next. I mean, the president would rather not be dealing with all this. I mean, he's made that clear as he's aggressively pushed for the ceasefire. Now, I will say, A, if these new strikes actually kind of break the regime, if the Strait of Hormuz actually opens and gas prices drop down, then actually maybe the political implications could be kind of good for the president. But if fighting continues, you know, next week and beyond that, and energy prices continue to rise, then obviously that would not be good for the president or for Republicans for that matter. And just one other factor is whether voters actually feel the U.S. won or lost the war or is winning or losing. I mean, it's certainly not going to sit well with Americans if they feel the president started this war and then the U.S. lost. So the success of this latest offensive could also be very important from that political perspective as well.
2: Yeah. And the thing on that is that foreign policy really rarely dominates midterm elections. I mean, could this year be an exception?
3: I mean, yes, in that this is a big foreign policy challenge, but no, or really only because it's helping drive such major domestic challenges. I mean, voters are not necessarily going to point to the war for how they voted. I was talking with John McHenry, a veteran pollster with North Star Opinion Research. You know, he says exit polls will not show the war, but they'll more likely show voters citing higher energy prices and the economy, which are driven by the war.
4: Ultimately, the gas prices may be the determining factor in how this plays out politically, because gas prices have a ripple effect on everything. Prices, you know, at every retail shop and at the grocery store will go up because, you know, a gallon of milk doesn't walk to the grocery store. It gets driven there by a truck. So the gas price is sort of the crux of the whole matter.
3: Now, that could change, of course, if this continues to grow and if, for example, Trump commits ground troops to the conflict. Now, he's been reluctant to do that, but he has threatened the possibility.
2: So, Frank, is this what we're doing now? Sporadic strikes and then just continued anxiety about the war all the time?
3: I mean, I'll say that Americans, though, have been expecting that. I mean, there was a new Reuters poll that came out that said 4 out of 5 Americans expect the war to drag on indefinitely. I mean, less than 20% expect the war to end in a matter of weeks.
2: Thing is, though, President Trump has said for months that the war is almost over. Obviously not, because Iran continues to stop traffic going through the strait. So what has this done to Trump's overall support?
3: Well, I'd say a majority of Americans oppose the war, but I'll just add that if you focus on Republicans, they largely continue to remain behind Trump. I mean, it's not necessarily that they're ignoring the evidence that you outlined, but they trust Trump's framing. And McHenry, the Republican pollster, tells me he doesn't expect that to change, no matter the reporting, no matter the facts on the ground, that Trump's core supporters trust how the president interprets those facts to them. And he says that they're likely to trust the president until they can't anymore.
2: That's White House correspondent Franco Ordonez. Thanks a lot.
3: Thank you, A.
1: For more on what's next in Iran, I'm joined by Richard Nephew. He was deputy special envoy for Iran in the Biden administration. He also worked on the 2015 nuclear deal with Iran as the lead sanctions expert for U.S. negotiators. Good morning and welcome back to the program.
5: Good morning. Thanks for having me.
1: So a statement from Iran's Revolutionary Guard broadcast on state media said, quote, the region's oil and gas exports will either be available to everyone or to no one. That's being taken as a reference to shutting down other trade routes like the Red Sea beyond the Strait of Hormuz. How do you think Iran is weighing its next move?
5: Yeah, this has been Iran's position for quite some time. They were saying this in response to sanctions policies the United States had, you know, a decade ago. So, you know, obviously military attacks and a blockade are going to be part of it. I think their perspective is that they've got the military force to be able to target beyond.

0: just the Persian Gulf and the Straits. They've been signaling that really for months now, and I think they're going to try and make sure that all the countries in the region understand that there is no way out other than some kind of deal that allows them to retain control of the Strait of Hormuz, which is now a strategic objective.
1: Now, they're not the only ones threatening. In an interview that aired Tuesday on Fox News, President Trump promised to expand attacks on Iran. Let's listen to what he said.
2: Next week, it gets really bad for them because next week comes the power plants. Next week comes the bridges. We're going to knock out all their power plants. We're going to knock out all their bridges unless they get to the table and negotiate.
1: Why does Iran keep pushing even in the face of a threat like that? Threats we've also heard before from the president.
0: Well, I think two reasons. One, I don't think that they believe the president. I think that over the course of the last several months, he's made very big threats and then he's backed down. And he's backed down kind of making up reasons to do so and saying there's some new diplomatic initiative. So I think they think he's just going to do it again. And then I think the second big thing is they have seen that when they've backed down in the past, it's not resulted in anything positive. And I think the new Iranian leadership, which despite the president's words on this, is far more radical, far more aggressive. These are the folks who believed all along that anytime Iran's been provoked, it needs to attack and be very aggressive. So I think that the Iranian leadership perspective is, we don't trust this guy. We don't believe this guy. We actually think we can make him down if we use force. Hmm. The real problem is that that's also the American position right now.
1: So what does that mean then if they're both kind of playing the same game?
0: I think basically this just drives us into a policy cul-de-sac. I think both the American and the Iranian governments don't have enough military capacity to get what they want altogether. The Iranians are not in a position to totally take control of the strait, although they can threaten access. The United States, at the current level of military operations, is unable to stop Iran from attacking. And so basically it's going to drive both sides back to talking, something that both Trump and Iranian lead negotiator Khalibaf have talked about in recent days.
1: But what will get them back to talking? I mean, because this is very deadly. An Iranian government spokesperson said more than 30 civilians were killed just in recent U.S. attacks. CENTCOM said Iran has killed nearly a dozen civilian crew members on ships in the Strait. So deadly for civilians. What do you think it will take for both sides to get back to negotiating?
0: Basically, I think that both sides, as cynical as it is, need to try and demonstrate to the other that they're not afraid, that they're willing to use force, that they're willing to use force in extraordinary ways. I said, you know, yesterday in talking to some folks, I think 5 to 6 days worth of U.S. military operations will be enough for the president to declare, look, I've scared them. Look, I've demonstrated what we're willing to do. I think the Iranians, after a few more attacks on ships, will be willing to say, look, we've demonstrated that we can do this as well. And then I'll be back to the table. But the problem is that even though both sides may come back to the table, it's really hard to see a long-term solution to any of this. So I kind of expect this situation to be our new normal, at least for quite some time.
1: If you were advising the U.S. team, what would your recommendations be to get beyond? I mean, they've discarded the memorandum of understanding pretty openly at this point, but to get beyond that and to a new agreement.
0: Well, I would first of all question whether or not a new agreement's our best path forward. I think that the best path forward for the United States is to ensure that the Strait is open and reasonably free for ships to be able to operate through, although Iran's going to try and exert pressure all along, to maintain pressure on the Iranian system and frankly force the Iranian leadership to confront the deep challenges they've got, you know, domestically. They still can't deliver water to Tehran. They still can't deliver electricity or gas. And to frankly see whether or not this Iranian leadership can be waited out. I think all other options at some point provide more relief to the Iranians and to the IRGC in particular than would be wise and won't solve fundamental problems.
1: Richard Nephew, he served in the Biden administration, worked on the 2015 Iran nuclear deal. He's now at Columbia University. Thank you for your time.
0: Thank you.
3: The Centers for Disease Control and Prevention have not had a permanent director for most of President Trump's second term. Trump's nominee to lead it is Dr. Erica Schwartz. Here's NPR's Ping Huang.
4: Schwartz is considered a mainstream candidate, a retired rear admiral in the U.S. Public Health Service. In the lead-up to the hearing, she made a concerted effort to gain support from both Republican and Democratic senators on the Health, Education, Labor, and Pensions Committee. She met with members like Senator John Hickenlooper, a Democrat from Colorado.
5: Senator, it was great to meet you. And I just wanted to say for the record, I did listen to Wagon Wheel, great banjo playing. So thank you for the recommendation.
4: Schwartz is a preventive medicine doctor and former chief medical officer for the Coast Guard. She was clear in her defense of vaccines and certain vaccine mandates, but acknowledged that some Americans are vaccine hesitant.
5: I want to be the CDC director for all Americans. I don't want to be the CDC director just for Americans that believe in vaccines. I want to be the CDC director for people that have concerns about vaccines.
4: Schwartz was asked several times about withstanding political pressure from Health Secretary Robert F. Kennedy Jr., who would be her boss, and President Trump. Here's one exchange with Senator Bernie Sanders, an independent from Vermont.
6: Will you commit that you will report to Congress if you receive directives from Secretary Kennedy to implement policies that are unscientific and could harm the health and well-being of the American people?
5: Senator, I do not believe that the president or the secretary would ever do what you just mentioned.
6: Really?
4: Sanders pointed out that Kennedy fired the last CDC director for refusing to comply with his vaccine directives. Public health veterans like Dr. Deb Howry, former chief medical officer at CDC, had hoped that Schwartz would take a clearer stand.
7: Some of her answers were really disappointing when they asked her about political interference, and she kept talking about it being hypothetical.
4: But Howry says Schwartz was in a tough position, having to show her support for the president and secretary, while assuring the senators that she would be an independent leader that follows the science. The committee will decide whether to advance her nomination for a full Senate vote. Ping Huang, NPR News.

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0: It's Morning Edition from NPR News. I'm A. Martinez.
19: And I'm Leila Fadel. Venezuelans are still digging out of the rubble from last month's earthquakes that killed more than 4,800 people. With recovery efforts taking top priority, Venezuela's return to democracy is now on hold. Here's reporter John Otis.
20: Shouting now or never, these protesters in Caracas are demanding that Venezuela's authoritarian regime hold free elections. Then they march to the headquarters of Venezuela's secret police. There, they bang their fists on metal barricades and call for the release of more than 300 political prisoners, some of whom are being held inside the building. Many of these activists support Maria Corina Machado, Venezuela's main opposition leader. She left Venezuela last year to receive the Nobel Peace Prize, but has vowed to return and lead a democratic transition.
21: One protester's holding up a sign with the photo of Maria Corina Machado that says, "We're waiting for you."
20: They may be waiting for a long time.
22: El régimen ha llegado hasta el extremo de cerrar el espacio aéreo comercial de Venezuela para impedir mi entrada.
20: When she tried to fly home last month, Machado said in this video that the Venezuelan government closed the country's airspace. The government is now headed by acting president Delcy Rodriguez. She replaced authoritarian leader Nicolas Maduro, who was captured by U.S. troops in January, and Rodriguez is now working closely with the Trump administration. But U.S. officials are more focused on resurrecting Venezuela's oil industry than on advancing its return to democracy.
23: Lo que ocurrió el 24 de junio en Venezuela.
20: Meanwhile, the post-earthquake state of emergency has allowed Rodriguez, speaking here at a Caracas news conference, to ignore opposition demands.
1: Ellos siempre han utilizado cualquier tipo de artilugio.
20: All this has left activists like José Rolón deeply frustrated. He's just returned to Venezuela after 2 years in exile and now works for Machado, the opposition leader.
1: Para ellos nunca va a ser el momento para hablar de elecciones ni hablar de transición.
20: For Venezuela's current rulers, Rolón says, it will never be the right time to talk about elections or a democratic transition. Yet some analysts caution against moving too fast.
3: Necesitamos un nuevo poder electoral para hacer elecciones.
20: Radio show host and former diplomat Vladimir Villegas says Venezuela must first scrap its highly partisan electoral council and Supreme Court. Those institutions ratified Maduro's claims of victory in the 2024 presidential election, despite widespread evidence that he lost in a landslide.
3: Entonces, digamos, convocar elecciones ya no es sencillo ahora.
20: That's why holding elections right now would not be easy, Villegas says. Another challenge is reviving Venezuela's political parties, many of which were outlawed or taken over by the Maduro regime. Machado's party, called Vente Venezuela, is only now getting back on its feet. Its main office here in Caracas was looted by regime supporters, while hundreds of party activists were jailed or fled the country. Others, like Victor Palazzi, went underground.
4: Did you have to hide?
5: Yeah, I had to.
4: Where did you hide?
5: In different places, in my home, my grandmother's home. I was moving from another place to another place.
4: For how long?
5: 1 year. Even though we were hiding, we were preparing for helping our country.
20: For now, helping the country means deploying to the earthquake zone just outside of Caracas. That's where Palazzi and other Vente Venezuela volunteers are delivering truckloads of medical supplies. Still, one of his colleagues, Rosa Cucunuba, pledges that they will soon get back to politics and to pushing for free elections.
24: We have to help the people with the things that they need right now. But that doesn't mean that we are not going to do all the work that we have to do to finally
5: get freedom.
24: Yes, and get freedom.
20: For NPR News, I'm John Otis in Caracas.
0: In the U.S., tent cities are popping up across western states. They're fire camps, central hubs that federal agencies set up to meet the needs of wildland firefighters, including feeding hundreds of them 5,000 calories every day. Brody Wilson with member station KVNF takes us inside one of the encampments.
25: It's early morning at the county fairgrounds in Ridgeway, Colorado. Today, it's a temporary town of nearly 1,000 people. Hundreds of tents, streets of office trailers, showers, laundry, its own security. It's nearly as big as Ridgeway itself. A crew of firefighters crosses the gravel toward breakfast, single file. Nobody ordered them to. It's how they move on the fire line, where your place in line is how the crew keeps count of you.
26: Right now, we are serving 900 for breakfast. And that's almost every day, too.
25: Shamari Bailey is the head cook. After breakfast, they start making lunch.
26: 1 minute would be 900, and then we have to make 400 extra more. We freak out for a minute, but then we just keep going, you know, because someone has to do it.
25: Behind the mess tent, refrigerated semi-trailers and a supply chain that thinks days ahead.
26: We order in bulk. We order ahead of time. We always stay ahead of the grind, so that way when the meal comes, we're prepared to make that meal. So we have 7 meals prepared in the reefer unit.
25: The kitchen is just one address on what people in the camp call Main Street. Rows of trailers for supply, planning, medical, communications. None of it is improvised. When an incident management team gets the call, the town comes with it. Tyler Nathy is an operations chief here.
27: We have a standard set of stuff that comes with us on a pre-order, essentially. So we like to come and be as self-sufficient as possible, so we're not putting extra strain on a community when we come in.
25: There are crews here from 30 states. One local crew is an ambulance that includes Reuben Farnsworth.
28: You know, it's a mobile camp, kind of like the camps they set up for military personnel overseas. They throw it all together in a day or two. There's showers, there's a chow hall, kind of like a little city.
25: He says he hopes everybody has a boring fire. Team leaders here on the Gold Mountain Fire rotate out after 2 weeks, but the camp stays until managers think it's safe enough to dismantle and likely be sent somewhere else. For NPR News, I'm Brody Wilson in Ridgeway, Colorado.
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2: 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Argentina is returning to the World Cup final after a thrilling come-from-behind victory against England. The English have not reached the final in 60 years, and Argentina is aiming to become champions again. 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
10: Live from NPR News in Washington, I'm Dave Mattingly. President Trump is renewing his threat to launch U.S. military strikes on Iran's bridges and power plants. The president tells Fox News he'll order those strikes next week if Iran doesn't return to the negotiating table to try to end the fighting. The president's remarks come amid stepped-up American attacks on Iranian targets and a renewed naval blockade of Iranian ports. U.S. Central Command says the U.S. has carried out daytime and nighttime attacks over the last 24 hours and hit a ship it says was trying to breach the blockade. Iran has responded by launching missiles and drones at Bahrain, Kuwait, and Jordan. NPR's Franco Ordonez says most Americans expect the war with Iran to go on for months.
11: There was a new Reuters poll that came out that said 4 out of 5 Americans expect the war to drag on indefinitely. Less than 20% expect the war to end in a matter of weeks.
10: President Trump launched the war with Iran at the end of February. The White House says the president will deliver a primetime address tonight to discuss elections, less than 4 months before the November midterms. It's unclear what the president plans to say. He's been critical of Republicans in the Senate for failing to pass the Save America Act. One of the provisions requires proof of U.S. citizenship to register to vote in federal elections. This is NPR News. Evacuations, but no deaths are being reported in areas of South Texas. That's where heavy rains are causing widespread flooding. A federal appeals court is ending more than 60 years of desegregation oversight of a school system in Louisiana. Aubrey Juhas with the Gulf States Newsroom says a lower court's been ordered to close the case.
12: The Fifth Circuit said in a ruling this week that the district court overstepped when it denied a joint dismissal it had no choice but to accept. The opinion bucks legal precedent. Louisiana's attorney general has been pursuing this approach with support from the Department of Justice. Until Trump's second term, the DOJ, which brought many cases against school districts back in the 60s, was working to settle, not dismiss them. Louisiana's attorney general argues the orders are so old they're obsolete, and districts should be freed from court supervision. Civil rights groups say they're still relevant because there are lingering effects from segregation. There are dozens of open cases in the South. For NPR News, I'm Opera Juhas in New Orleans.
10: It'll be Argentina against Spain in Sunday's World Cup final. Argentina advanced to the championship match yesterday with a come-from-behind 2-1 win over England. Argentina trailed 1-0 late in the game but tied it in the 85th minute and then took the lead in stoppage time. Lionel Messi and Argentina are the defending World Cup champions. I'm Dave Mattingly, NPR News in Washington.
2: 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Chances of storms will stick around for a few more days. We've got a chance of showers and thunderstorms after 1 p.m. today. Mostly cloudy and windy with a high near 90. Tonight, good chance of showers and thunderstorms mainly before 7. Partly cloudy with a low near 75. Tomorrow, slight chance of showers in the afternoon. Then we could get some thunderstorms after 4. Mostly sunny with a high near 93, but it's going to feel like 100. 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
0: It's Morning Edition from NPR News. I'm A. Martinez in Los Angeles, California.
15: And I'm Leila Fadel in Washington, D.C. Good morning. A major line of questioning for President Trump's pick to lead the intelligence community in 2026 was the election results from 2020.
0: Jay Clayton is the nominee for Director of National Intelligence. He faced senators on Wednesday in a confirmation hearing. The question centered on Trump's repeated false claims that there was election fraud in 2020.
15: For more, we're joined by NPR's Greg Myrie. Good morning, Greg.
16: Hi, Leila.
15: Okay, so we've heard President Trump assert repeatedly and without evidence that the 2020 election was rigged. So when Clayton was asked about this, what did he say?
16: Yeah, the Democrats on the Senate Intelligence Committee repeatedly asked Clayton straight up who won the 2020 election. Clayton said he wasn't an election denier and that Joe Biden was certified as president, but he didn't say outright that Biden won. And so after several go-rounds with senators along these lines, the tone escalated as Georgia Democrat John Ossoff kept pressing Clayton.
17: Who won the 2020 election?
18: Like I said, I'm not going to get into that with you.
17: But you do have an obligation to be honest and forthright with the committee.
18: Is anything that I just said not honest or forthright?
17: Yes, you're not being honest or forthright. Who won the 2020 election?
18: I think I've answered the question.
15: So I know the president is expected to again talk about this election in his speech tonight, an election he lost but refuses to acknowledge he lost. But it's 2026, so why the focus on this in the panel? Could the director of national intelligence end up being part of any investigation into the 2020 election?
16: Yeah, the short answer is yes. Now, Clayton was asked about Trump's speech that he's going to deliver tonight, and Clayton said he didn't know anything about it because he hasn't been confirmed yet. But the director oversees the collective effort of the intelligence community, all 18 agencies, those with a domestic focus like the FBI, those with a foreign focus like the CIA. So, yes, this office could be involved. And, Leila, an important reminder, the 2020 election has been investigated repeatedly. No evidence has emerged of any serious irregularities in the casting or counting of votes. And this includes a 2021 report by this very office, the Office of the Director of National Intelligence. It said Russia and Iran tried to influence American voters, but did not penetrate the actual voting process, and that China also considered an influence operation, but ultimately decided against it.
15: What should we know about Jay Clayton's background?
16: Yeah, he's a lawyer. He's held a couple of high-powered government jobs. He's currently the U.S. Attorney for the Southern District of New York, and this handles high-profile legal cases in the Justice Department. And he previously led the Securities and Exchange Commission. Now, Senator Mark Warner, the ranking Democrat on the Intelligence Committee, said he's worked with Clayton in earlier jobs and found him highly professional. But Warner stressed that the law stipulates this job must be filled by someone with extensive experience in the intelligence world.
15: So is Clayton qualified for this job?
16: Well, he's never held a job in the intelligence community. Now, he says he's worked extensively with intelligence agencies. For example, his current office is in charge of prosecuting the former leader of Venezuela, Nicolas Maduro. So Clayton works with the FBI and others. Now, a couple quick notes. Republicans control the intelligence committee and can send Clayton's nomination to the full Senate without any Democratic support, and a committee vote is expected next week. And a reminder, this position opened up after the recent resignation of Tulsi Gabbard, who often seemed to be just out of step with President Trump.
15: NPR's Greg Myrie. Thank you, Greg.
16: Sure thing, Leila.
0: In 1 week, ICE officers killed two different men, one in Texas and one in Maine. This week, a third person died after being hit by a truck as he fled from ICE officers during a traffic stop. The deaths have once again brought up questions about the agency's tactics. And now, a new report out today from the ACLU documents widespread use of force by the agency. Let's turn now to NPR criminal justice correspondent Meg Anderson. Meg, tell us about the findings in the report.
1: Yeah, so the ACLU looked at 1,200 incidents involving ICE officers or law enforcement working with ICE across 8 states. The report covers the time from when Trump took office until the end of last year. And these were things that showed up in news coverage, press releases, reports from community groups, things like that. The ACLU gathered all those accounts and then recorded the details of how that enforcement went down. And ultimately, what they found is that ICE resorting to force is not rare. Nearly a third of all the immigration enforcement incidents they studied involved the use of force or the threat of force against someone.
0: Okay, so use of force. What kind of force are we talking about?
1: It varied widely. Sometimes it was pushing someone to the ground or tackling them. But the ACLU also documented nearly 200 times where immigration officers used weapons, things like batons, rubber bullets, chemical irritants. They also found dozens of instances where officers used tactics that many local police agencies restrict or even prohibit, frankly, because they can kill people, things like chokeholds. Noreen Shaw is one of the authors of the ACLU report.
3: With use of force, you're seeing the threat of using force and actually using it become the default tool for immigration enforcement agents.
1: And again, this research is all from 2025. It doesn't even include the violence that we saw in places like Minneapolis earlier this year or these two most recent killings.
0: What factors are at play here? Where are we seeing ICE officers using more aggressive tactics?
1: Well, first, you know, there are just more encounters, right? ICE has ramped up enforcement in the last year and a half, and so more interactions means more opportunities for violence. But the agency has also shifted how they're doing immigration enforcement. Take these recent cases where ICE killed two men. Both of them were shot in their cars. I spoke to Mark Brown about that, and he didn't seem surprised. He was an instructor at the Federal Law Enforcement Training Center from 2019 until 2024. And he says traffic stops were not a main focus of ICE training then. He says these fatal shootings suggest ICE officers don't know how to handle these situations.
4: You cannot ask your officers to do a different mission and not adjust both your policies and training. You're going to have some significant gaps.
1: He says there's a lot of complex considerations for officers conducting traffic stops, right? Like, don't box people in. Don't give out conflicting commands. Other policing experts told me, you know, you just don't shoot into a vehicle unless your life or someone else is actively threatened. And I should note, you know, ICE is halting most traffic stops nationwide until officers get more training, though that is temporary, and we have already seen some pushback from President Trump himself.
0: All right, so what does ICE have to say about this?
1: So in a statement, ICE told me that it will not discuss law enforcement tactics, but that the agency is always evaluating its procedures to keep its officers safe. What I can tell you is that in the aftermath of these recent shootings, officials in Maine and Texas and elsewhere are calling for independent investigations into what happened.
0: All right, that's NPR's Meg Anderson. Meg, thanks.
1: You're welcome.

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1: From 90.1 KERE News, I'm Nicole Osei. Thanks for being here. There's new economic data out this morning on retail sales. So how are consumers feeling about spending these days? We'll dive into that question at 5:51 on KERE News.

0: The internet isn't a particularly private place, but your data isn't just vulnerable to prying eyes. 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Next time, here and now.
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3: Good morning, I'm Hugh Morgan at the BBC. Protests are taking place in Kyiv and other Ukrainian cities against President Zelensky's decision to remove the popular defense minister, Mykhailo Fedorov. Hundreds of demonstrators in the capital chanted shame and bring Fedorov back. The 35-year-old had been in the job just 6 months and was seen as a key figure in the expansion of drone warfare against Russia. A court in the Italian city of Genoa is set to deliver its verdict in a long-running trial linked to the collapse of a road bridge 8 years ago, which killed 43 people. 57 defendants deny charges, including manslaughter and endangering transport safety. The BBC's Davide Giglioni reports from Rome.
4: Prosecutors say maintenance was delayed for years despite warning signs. The defence blames an undetectable flaw in a single bridge cable. The trial has run for almost 4 years, with more than 280 hearings.
3: And British Steel is being taken into public ownership, with the government saying this will protect the vital future of steel production in the UK. Ministers said they'd failed to reach a deal with the Chinese owners, Jingye. The business secretary is Peter Kyle.
5: When it comes to critical infrastructure, such as the tracks for rail producing, for construction across our country, for that critical infrastructure, that it is essential we have a domestic supply.
3: I'm Hugh Morgan at the BBC in London.
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7: It's Morning Edition from NPR News. I'm Leila Fadel.
8: And I'm A. Martinez. Argentina is back in the FIFA World Cup finals. If they beat Spain on Sunday, they'll be just the third team in men's history to win back-to-back titles. NPR's Becky Sullivan joins us now from Atlanta, where she watched Argentina's comeback win over England. My goodness, true. Becky, what a game.
9: I know. It was nuts. I mean, my ears maybe are still ringing. It was an incredible atmosphere in Mercedes-Benz Stadium, A. 68,000-plus fans pretty much on their feet all game long, just shouting, singing, like cheering, whipping their jerseys around like towels, and just another incredible comeback for this Argentina team, which has some serious guts, I think. And on the flip side, if you're an England fan, I think maybe your stomach is still tied up in knots over the way the team played, the way they were managed after they went ahead 1-0 about 10 minutes into the second half, after which Argentina went on a tear in the two. Of course, Lionel Messi crosses that led to both Argentina goals. What a heartbreaker for England, whose 60-year wait for another chance at the World Cup trophy must just extend even longer.
8: Becky, England was 5 minutes away. Yeah.
9: I mean, yeah, they felt like the players said afterward, they felt like they had it in hands. They felt like they were going to the final. Because Argentina didn't score at all until the 85th minute, as you're saying. I mean, after the game, they had the players just had these like 1,000-yard stares on their faces. One that stuck with me was a reporter asked England defender Dan Byrne about the mood in the locker room afterward. Was it emotional? Were people upset? Or were people just kind of silently in shock? And here's what he said to that.
10: Bit of both, really. Honestly, I was in shock at the end. I didn't really have a lot of emotion. I still feel pretty numb about it. When you come within 15 minutes of a World Cup final, 1-0 up, I was so confident that we were going to see that out.
9: You know, and England has gone out a lot like this recently. The last time they were in the World Cup semifinal was in 2018, and it was the same thing. They scored first, and then they gave up 2 goals to lose. Similar stories in the Euros. I think it must just be really brutal to have it happen again.
8: So, Becky, Argentina, I am now renaming them. They are called, to me, Los Chicos del Regreso, the comeback kids. Mm-hmm, I mean, yeah. They've had some impressive games where they've come back.
9: I mean, yeah, like, I think some had really kind of almost criticized them, you could say, had pointed out at least that they had not faced very much top quality competition in this knockout round. Yet all of their knockout games had been nail biters. I'll just list for you. I've written down the minutes in which Argentina finally took the lead in each of their four knockout games. In extra time against Cape Verde, 111th minute. Against Egypt, the second minute of stoppage time. In extra time again against Switzerland in the 112th minute. And then yesterday against England in the second minute of stoppage time again. And I think what's clear is that this is a team that truly believes they can never be counted out. They have the utmost confidence that even in the 85th minute, even past 90 minutes, that they still have a chance to win. And that confidence is a major thing to contend with, I think, as an opponent.
8: Yeah, Los Chicos del Regreso. I think it's going to stick. All right, so give us a preview of the matchup with Spain.
9: So Spain, this is the matchup for Sunday's final. Spain had a much tougher road, I think, to get to this point in terms of the strength of their opponents. And so they also have an extra day of rest now because they played on Tuesday. They've already beaten three top 10 teams, Portugal, Belgium, and France. For Argentina, England was the first top 10 team they had faced. And so, you know, and Spain in the whole World Cup has just conceded a single goal. And so I think that is going to be a big challenge for Argentina, who, as we heard, hasn't had the lead in any of these knockout games when the clock hit 90 minutes. And so I think it's hard to predict anything in the World Cup, except that it's going to be very fun to be there.
8: And you're going to be there. NPR's Becky Sullivan, thanks a lot.
9: You're welcome.
8: This is Morning Edition from NPR News. I'm Amy Martinez.
7: And I'm Leila Fadel.
2: 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Thanks for choosing 90.1 KEI News. Acting Attorney General Todd Blanche will face a second day of his confirmation hearing on Capitol Hill today. Day one got heated for the former personal attorney to President Trump when issues such as the proposed $1.8 billion anti-weaponization fund, the Epstein files, and the erosion of separation between the White House and DOJ were raised. Circle back at 6:07 when we dive into what's expected today on KERA News.
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2: There's an investigation into the death of an inmate at the Johnson County Jail this week. How did it happen? And why has this jail been at the center of controversy lately? KERA News is following this story. Stay with us for updates. Cooler temperatures and chances of storms will hang around for a few more days. We've got a chance of showers and thunderstorms after 1 p.m. today. Mostly cloudy and windy with a high near 90. Tonight, good chance of showers and thunderstorms mainly before 7. Partly cloudy with a low near 75. Tomorrow, slight chances of showers in the afternoon. Then we could get some thunderstorms after 4. Mostly sunny with a high near 93, but it's going to feel like 100. 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
14: From Marketplace in New York, I'm Kimberly Adams. It's already been a big week for economic data. We got inflation measures for consumers and producers, both showing prices rising more slowly than experts expected. Later today, we'll learn how consumers responded to those prices in June when we get monthly retail sales data from the U.S. Census Bureau, which provides a snapshot of how we spent our shopping dollars. Marketplace's Nancy Marshall-Ginzer has this consumer pulse check on the trends informing those numbers.
15: Consumers are stressed. They don't like the prices they're paying at the grocery store and the gas station. But splurging once in a while can make them feel better. Retail therapy, anyone?
16: So I impulse bought these little side tables from TikTok Shop.
15: That's Katie Thomas. She analyzes consumer behavior at the Kearney Consumer Institute. And she says people are still spending on things that bring them joy.
16: A lot of people actually see a vacation or a weekend trip as something they're willing to protect and willing to sacrifice elsewhere for.
15: So maybe they buy the off-brand at the grocery store as they're saving up for that super expensive plane ticket or a new pair of shoes from their favorite luxury brand, says Sonia Lipinski of Alex Partners. They just did a footwear survey. Lipinski says shoppers are still buying expensive shoes, but fewer pairs.
17: So 30 to 40% of consumers are saying they want to buy the brands that they want. They're just not going to buy as many pairs of shoes as they had in years past.
15: Dan North is senior economist at Allianz Trade North America. He says this pattern of consumer spending will continue as long as people feel secure in their jobs.
18: It's a no hire, no fire situation, that's for sure. But if you look at the unemployment rate and the amount of jobs created every month, this is what's helping people feel secure.
15: North says if the job market holds up, the consumer will too. I'm Nancy Marshall-Genzer for Marketplace.
7: Let's do the numbers. The FTSE in London is down 0.2%. Dow, S&P, and NASDAQ futures are mixed, with the Dow future up 135 points. That's about 0.3%. And the NASDAQ future down 0.6%. The 10-year Treasury yield is up at 4.57%.
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2: The final game of the 2026 FIFA Men's World Cup will be played this Sunday in New Jersey. Spain and Argentina will face each other to determine the champion. But for some of the other 46 teams who failed to make it this far, they're facing more than just disappointed fans back home. World Cup losses can come at political and financial costs for some national soccer clubs. Catherine Kim is an assistant editor for Politico and wrote about this for the Politico Forecast newsletter. Catherine, welcome.
19: Good morning.
2: You start your piece with a taste of what happens when a team underperforms in the World Cup. Can you share more about what we saw from different teams?
19: Yeah, I think the one that I had highlighted and is definitely the most controversial is South Korea's crash out. They didn't even make it to the knockout round. It was one of their poorest performances ever. And that actually led to the president calling for a special audit on the Korea Football Association, KFA, as well as the hiring of the coach, who there has already been a lot of controversy over whether he was hired on improper grounds. What started with that president's request for an audit has now kind of snowballed into a series of National Assembly hearings. There's been the Seoul Metropolitan Police is conducting a criminal investigation. The coach has resigned. The Korea Football Association's president is leaving as well. And so there have been all these political consequences to their loss.
2: I think a lot of people can relate to being upset that your team has lost, but to outsiders, this may seem like a bit of overkill for there to be all of these investigations and for the government to be involved in this. Why is there such an intense reaction?
19: What is on the line here is that KFA, about 30% of his funds come from public funds. It's the reason why the president is so interested in seeing whether or not it has gone through proper procedure. Transparency is very important to the people of Korea. It's been a pillar to this specific president's presidency, and that had become a huge question mark, the transparency behind KFA and hiring its coach.
2: What do we know about how some of the other teams that have had to go home empty-handed are being received and any financial consequences for them?
19: Uruguay is the first that comes to mind. There has been federation turmoil and public fallout. Famously, the federation canceled the team's charter flight home, so it forced the players to come back home on commercial flights as a means of embarrassment and punishment. in Croatia, their manager left and they've hired someone new to rebuild the team. In Saudi Arabia, the Football Federation's president has resigned and they have also acknowledged the need for sweeping changes.
20: You know, we should also note that the U.S. men's national team did lose in the round of 16 against Belgium, but there's still a pretty significant payday that comes out of that anyway, right?
19: Just by advancing to the round of 16, you add $15 million in performance money. And then it's a 20-80 agreement where the U.S. soccer keeps 20 and the remainder goes to the players. And I think what's worth noting and what has received a lot of headlines is that it's split equally between the men's World Cup players and the women team as well. So that kind of is an equal payday for both.
20: Catherine Kim is an assistant editor at Politico magazine. Thank you so much.
19: Thank you.
20: And in New York, I'm Kimberly Adams with the Marketplace Morning Report. 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
21: 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I'm Nicole Osei. Imagine being launched 40 feet into the air from a trampoline made of animal hides. That's the Alaskan blanket toss, an ancient whaling tradition that started as a way to scan the horizon. We'll explore its history tomorrow morning on 90.1 KERE News, or you can ask your smart speaker to play KERA.
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21: Good morning. There is an investigation into the death of an inmate at the Johnson County Jail this week. Why has this jail been at the center of controversy lately? I'm Nicole Osei, and this is Morning Edition. Acting Attorney General Todd Blanche will face a second day of his confirmation hearing on Capitol Hill. Why are Democrats and some Republicans hesitant to give him the job? We'll break down his tenure, the first hearing, and what's at stake on 90.1 KERE News.
7: Live from NPR News in Washington, I'm Windsor Johnston. The United States has expanded its strikes on Iran, hitting targets farther north and firing on a ship accused of trying to breach the U.S. naval blockade. Tehran retaliated before dawn today with missile and drone attacks aimed at Bahrain, Jordan, and Kuwait. Israel says its military will continue to occupy areas in Lebanon, Syria, and Gaza. NPR's Emily Fang reports from Tel Aviv.
27: In a Thursday statement from his office, Israel's defense minister, Israel Katz, said he told U.S. Defense Secretary Pete Hegseth that Israel, quote, never asked the United States to defend our borders for us, and he said Israel would maintain a security presence in Syria, Lebanon, and Gaza. Katz's statement followed reports from media outlet Axios this week that President Trump had called Israel's Prime Minister Benjamin Netanyahu and urged him to remove Israeli troops from territory seized in Syria and Lebanon. Netanyahu has said he will travel to the U.S. next week to attend the late Senator Lindsey Graham's funeral, but the White House has not confirmed a meeting with him. The White House has invited Lebanon's president, however, following U.S. brokered talks in Italy between Lebanon and Israel, which ended on Wednesday. Emily Fang, NPR News, Tel Aviv.
7: President Trump's nominee for Director of National Intelligence faced a tough round of questioning on Capitol Hill yesterday. During his confirmation hearing, Jay Clayton was repeatedly pressed over Trump's repeated false claims of widespread election fraud in 2020. NPR's Greg Myrie reports.
28: Democrats on the Senate Intelligence Committee repeatedly asked Clayton straight up,
0: who won the 2020 election. And so after several go-rounds with senators along these lines, the tone escalated as Georgia Democrat John Ossoff kept pressing Clayton.
1: Who won the 2020 election?
3: Like I said, I'm not going to get into that with you.
1: But you do have an obligation to be honest and forthright with the committee.
3: Is anything that I just said not honest or forthright?
1: Yes, you're not being honest or forthright. Who won the 2020 election?
3: I think I've answered the question.
7: NPR's Greg Myrie. Texas Governor Greg Abbott says record-setting rainfall is expected in many parts of south-central Texas over the next several days. Blaise Ganey from the Texas Newsroom reports.
4: Abbott opened Wednesday's presser telling people that the weather event has been categorized as life-threatening catastrophic floods. This comes a little over a year after the deadly floods in Hill Country that led to the death of more than 130 people. Abbott says this storm is expected to produce more rain than that.
5: The 4th of July floods last year had rainfall of 20.29 inches. The expected rainfall during this rainstorm is expected to be more than 30 inches.
4: So far, 75 people have been rescued, mostly from stranded motorists. I'm Blaise Ganey in Austin.
7: This is NPR.
6: 6:04, and this is KERA News. I'm Sam Baker. A 33-year-old man died in the Johnson County Jail early yesterday, but it's unclear how. KERA's Tolawani Osabamowo has more.
9: The Johnson County Sheriff's Office says jail staff found the detainee unresponsive in a single occupancy cell. The man was pronounced dead around 2 a.m. after attempts at life-saving measures. The Tarrant County Medical Examiner's Office identified the man as Stephen Charles Leonard. His cause of death is under investigation. Court records show Leonard was indicted in February on felony charges related to the sexual abuse and assault of a young child. His charges were dismissed Wednesday because of his death. The Texas Commission on Jail Standards and the Texas Rangers will conduct independent investigations into Leonard's death. The sheriff's office said it will also review the incident internally. For KERA News, I'm Toluwani Osibamowau.
6: Meanwhile, a former police chief of Godley has been indicted in a Johnson County investigation. The DA's offices in Johnson and Somerville counties said Matthew Cantrell was indicted on two counts of sexual assault and charges of engaging in organized criminal activity, promotion of prostitution, and stalking. The indictment also charges Cantrell's mother, two former Godley officers, and a local couple. Authorities have said the still active investigation involves a broader pattern of alleged racketeering and prostitution activity spanning several years. Dozens of laid-off Xbox workers marched outside their Richardson office building yesterday to fight for protections from Microsoft. KERA's Emily DeMont reports 158 of the 1,600 Xbox employees laid off last week were based in Texas.
10: The layoffs come amid a significant company restructuring that will eliminate 3,200 jobs. Most of Texas's affected employees are represented by the Communications Workers of America Union. Andrew Willis is one of 95 workers laid off from id Software, the Richardson-based video game developer that makes popular franchises like Doom and Quake.
28: I don't think it's right what they're doing to these folks and to show people the door after so many loyal years of producing great value and providing, you know, service to the company.
10: Affected union workers organized similar rallies Wednesday across California, Washington, Maryland, and Montreal. For KERA News, I'm Emily DeMott in Richardson.
6: State agencies, appellate courts, and universities have been told to cut their budget requests for the next 2 years by 3%, quote, as a starting point for budget deliberations. The Texas Tribune reports the guidance was issued as a way to create wiggle room to fund priorities such as property tax cuts. This is KERA News.
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0: Booker, but first, some context. Blanche needs nearly unanimous support from Republicans on the committee to get confirmed, and it's not yet clear he has that. Lawmakers honed in on Blanche's close ties to the president and whether he would serve Trump or the American people.
1: NPR's Carrie Johnson has been following the hearing. Carrie, I mean, no shortage of controversy at the DOJ over the past year and a half, and Todd Blanche has really been at the center of it. How did that come up in the hearing?
2: So lawmakers got a chance to ask Blanche about a lot of problems. He got questions about prosecutions against the president's political foes, about how DOJ botched the release of files about convicted sex offender Jeffrey Epstein, and about a nearly $2 billion slush fund the administration tried to set up to pay alleged victims of weaponization. That includes people who stormed the Capitol on January 6th.
1: How did Todd Blanche respond?
2: Well, Todd Blanche basically said he's a creature of the Justice Department. He's worked there as an intern, a paralegal, and a prosecutor. But Todd Blanche has really been dogged by questions about his relationship with President Trump. Blanche, of course, worked as Trump's personal lawyer for a couple years. And Democrats say he's still serving Donald Trump instead of the Constitution. Then, under questioning, Blanche seemed to make a slip of the tongue. Here he is being questioned by Republican Senator John Kennedy of Louisiana.
3: Are you and President Trump friends?
4: I'm his lawyer, was his lawyer, and now I'm the deputy general.
2: Blanche went on to say he's not a yes man and that his time defending Trump should not define his long career.
1: So, Carrie, Democrats on the panel are trying to make the case against Blanche. How do they try to do that?
2: Some of these senators actually worked inside the Justice Department earlier in their careers, so these issues are personal to them in a way. Sheldon Whitehouse from Rhode Island used to be a U.S. attorney. Whitehouse talked about how DOJ has lost stature with judges and juries over the past year.
5: Between judges appointed by every president harshly criticizing the department's work in your tenure, grand juries rejecting indictments, judicial findings of outright misconduct, this seems to be the most troubled Department of Justice in history.
2: Todd Blanche says on his watch, DOJ has done a lot to prosecute violent crime and keep Americans safe.
1: So here's a wrinkle now, because after the death of Senator Lindsey Graham over the weekend, the Judiciary Committee is very closely divided now. So how do Todd Blanche's prospects look?
2: That's true. There's one more day of hearings today that are going to feature witnesses arguing for and against Blanche's nomination. But safe to say, most of the Republicans on the panel seemed inclined to support him. Senator John Cornyn of Texas is going to be critical. For now, Cornyn says he's undecided. Cornyn is worried about DOJ trying to resurrect that slush fund for January 6 rioters, which would use taxpayer dollars. And he's worried about the broad grant of immunity the DOJ gave Trump and two of his sons for any past tax audits. This week, a judge in Florida blasted the Justice Department's approach there. The judge wrote DOJ officials abdicated responsibility to zealously defend the interests of the U.S. in a sham deal that benefited Trump.
1: That's NPR's Carrie Johnson. Carrie, thank you.
2: Thank you.
0: Here to give us his view of Todd Blanche's confirmation hearings is Senator Cory Booker of New Jersey. He's a Democrat on the Senate Judiciary Committee, and he joins me now. Good morning, Senator Booker. Welcome to the program.
6: Good morning. Thank you for having me on.
0: At the end of your line of questioning in Wednesday's hearing, you said that Todd Blanche, quote, should not be confirmed for this job. Why?
6: Well, you hear people of good faith on both sides of the aisle call out the sort of outrages of his short tenure, from conservatives like Bill Kristol talking about his handling of the Epstein files, where he went and directly met with Ghislaine Maxwell in prison and then left, downgraded her to a prison camp, the least restrictive possible, where sex offenders are never sent, against BOP, Bureau of Prisons policies, but had no information that led to a new conviction, new investigations, and then violated the privacy rights and really subjected re-traumatization to the victims, because when he finally released Epstein files, he redacted the powerful men's information, but put out personal information, phone numbers, addresses, even images of many of the women who were the survivors of that violence. It's issues like that that have outraged people on both sides of the aisle, using his office to go after Donald Trump's perceived enemies, like Jim Comey for putting seashells in the sand and shapes. All of these things are painting a picture of somebody that is not pursuing justice, but is using the justice system as a shield to protect Donald Trump and as a sword to go after his enemies.
0: You mentioned his handling of the Epstein files quite a bit. That's going to be the subject

0: of some of today's confirmation hearing as it continues, including an Epstein survivor who will be an outside witness. What do you hope to learn?
1: Well, I think that the testimony of these women is really so courageous and very profound and damning. You know, we already know that they had strategic meetings where they pulled together people in the Situation Room to figure out how to protect Donald Trump from this, all while trampling on the rights of the courageous women who came forward. So this is just very blatant, where he violated a bipartisan law, both on its timeline and in its substance, and really caused a lot of damage. This is something alone that would be career ending for someone in a position like this, but it's just indicative of the way he's conducted himself while he's been in that office.
0: You talked about concerns on both sides of the aisle. Blanche needs nearly unanimous Republican support to get confirmed. Senator John Cornyn has said he's undecided. What have your Republican colleagues told you about their confidence in Blanche and what they plan to do?
1: I think it is very concerning to them when you see the kind of unprecedented opposition coming forward. You saw a huge group, over 1,000 DOJ alumni appointed by Republicans and Democrats, career folks, coming out with very substantive condemnations of his conduct in that office. And I think this concerns my colleagues. I've heard in private conversations.
0: But being concerned is not always the same thing as voting with that concern, as we've seen in the past. So
1: time and time again,
0: what are you hearing in the sense of actual brass tacks here? Are they going to vote for his confirmation?
1: Let's be clear. I've seen Susan Collins express concerns about a Supreme Court justice and their preservation of Roe v. Wade. They still voted for them. I've seen Cassidy concerned about Bobby Kennedy's upholding the highest standards of protecting public health. He voted for them anyway. Then I hear their regrets for their votes. So again, all of us have been burned by people saying one thing and then voting the other way. Obviously, my expectations are low, but I will always be a prisoner of hope. And many times that hope in history has shown that people will vote their conscience in the end. We do not know how this is going to come out, but we need to keep pressing the case in the most substantive way possible and hope they do the right thing.
0: And really quickly, Blanche his independence has been of concern to you and your colleagues. He told Senator John Cornyn that the $1.8 billion anti-weaponization fund Trump sought to create is, quote, dead. But he also said the settlement agreement that created it is, quote, an enforceable document. Do you think it's clear whether or not that fund can be brought back?
1: No, it's not clear. And it's not just the fund itself. Remember, perhaps the big sweetheart part of this is that they get immunity for any kind of laws they've broken in their taxes. So this is a big gift to Donald Trump, whether it's a slush fund or that immunity, and it should concern us all.
0: Cory Booker is a Democratic senator from New Jersey and a member of the Senate Judiciary Committee. Thank you for joining us.
1: Thank you for having me.
0: We did invite Republicans on the committee to appear on the program. Those invitations remain open.
2: Defense Secretary Pete Hegseth is worried the military doesn't have enough testosterone. On Wednesday, he announced a plan to begin screening service members to make sure they have adequate levels. NPR's Will Stone has more on the plan.
3: In Hegseth's view, testosterone is a matter of national security and wartime readiness.
4: This initiative, it's not about artificial enhancement.
3: That's the secretary in a video posted on social media yesterday.
4: It's about restoring
3: national security and wartime readiness.
4: This initiative, it's not about artificial enhancement.
3: That's the secretary in a video posted on social media yesterday.
4: It's about restoring and optimizing your natural capabilities, protecting your longevity, and ensuring you have the biological foundation required to sustain the fight.
3: According to Hegseth, service members 30 and older will have their testosterone levels checked annually. Those who are younger will have the option too. If levels are indeed low, they could pursue testosterone replacement therapy. The guidelines from major medical groups do not recommend this kind of routine screening unless a man has symptoms. Dr. Martin Miner co-directs the Center for Men's Health at Brown University.
5: I think it's very aggressive, but it depends on how it's implemented. It's a little frightening to me.
3: His primary concern, the policy could encourage young men to reach for testosterone replacement therapy before trying to correct the underlying drivers, like poor sleep and obesity.
5: If you just tell men your level is low and we need to optimize it to make you a better fighting machine, to me, that's not really doing them a service.
3: Especially since taking testosterone does affect fertility. But other experts think it's an entirely reasonable proposal, including Dr. Mohit Khera, a urologist at Baylor College of Medicine.
6: Men who have low testosterone levels will suffer from decreased energy, decreased muscle mass, some form of depression, and poor mood. Those three in themselves, for someone who's in combat, is a significant disadvantage.
3: He says checking for low T and bringing it back to a normal range is very different than advocating that it should be boosted to unnatural levels. And there's an ongoing discussion in his field about whether most men should be screened. Khera says it can be a powerful marker of overall health. He acknowledges most men in their 30s will ultimately not screen for low T and require treatment.
6: However, we are seeing that younger and younger men are having lower and lower testosterone levels. Why? Every decade? Because we're becoming more unhealthy as a general population.
3: This latest initiative fits into the Trump administration's broader push, spearheaded by figures like Health Secretary Robert F. Kennedy Jr., to promote men's health and expand access to testosterone. Will Stone, NPR News.
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7: Thanks for starting your day with 90.1 KERA News. Nicole Osei here. The war with Iran has meant a lot of extra revenue for big oil companies.
8: If things don't resolve quickly, we're looking at potentially $250 billion, not in profit, but in excess profit.
7: Now some Democrats in Congress want to impose a new tax on those so-called windfall profits. 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
7: The death of a man found inside his cell at the Johnson County Jail this week has sparked an investigation. How did it happen? And why has this jail been at the center of controversy lately? KERA News is following this story. Stay with us for updates. We're in for cooler temperatures and chances of storms for a few more days in North Texas. We've got a chance of showers and thunderstorms after 1 p.m. Mostly cloudy and windy with a high near 90. Tonight, good chance of showers and thunderstorms mainly before 7. Partly cloudy with a low near 75. Tomorrow, slight chances of showers in the afternoon. Then we could get some thunderstorms after 4. Mostly sunny with a high near 93, but it's going to feel like 100. In Dallas, 76. Fort Worth could get some thunderstorms after 4. Mostly sunny with a high near 93, but it's going to feel like 100. In Dallas, 76. Fort Worth, 75. Grand Prairie, 75. This is KERA News.
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2: It's Morning Edition from NPR News. I'm A. Martinez.
0: And I'm Leila Fadel. Good morning. The U.S. Mint is going to make $1 coins with President Trump's face on them. But there are laws that prevent money from depicting living presidents. NPR's Rachel Treisman reports on the administration's workaround.
14: When Treasury Secretary Scott Bessent unveiled a new $1 collectible coin on Fox News on Tuesday, he said he only had two mandates.
15: The currency has to say "In God We Trust" somewhere on it.
14: That's engraved on the coin, according to photos he shared on Wednesday.
15: And there cannot be a image of a living person.
14: That's also engraved on the coin, a close-up of President Trump's face. The Thayer Amendment from 1866 prohibits the use of any living person's likeness on U.S. currency. Here's Jeremy Paul, a professor at Northeastern University School of Law.
16: We don't want neutral symbols like our money to be partisan.
14: Congress passed a law in 2020 authorizing a new coin for America's 250th birthday with a design, quote, emblematic of the United States semi-quincentennial. And Bessent argues there's a precedent for featuring the president.
15: During the 150th, there was a Calvin Coolidge coin, so we can put living people's images on a coin.
14: But Paul is not convinced. He points to a 2005 law that says a coin can't honor a president until at least 2 years after their death.
16: Whatever precedent there might be, the law has changed further in the direction of trying to depoliticize the currency.
14: The Department of the Treasury says the coin doesn't violate any laws. It did not respond to NPR's questions about how much the collectible coins will cost or where revenue will go.
16: Will the government make money off these coins? Yes, it will. That's the whole point.
14: The coins will go on sale starting this fall. Rachel Treisman, NPR News.
2: This month, NPR is looking at the effect of Trump administration policies on arts and culture around the country. Here's one. It's getting harder to see international artists perform in the U.S. Some are being turned away at the airport. Others aren't even trying to come. Josie Fishels reports.
17: Palestinian comedian, playwright, and actor Alaa Shahadi had come to the United States twice before to perform his one-man show, a coming-of-age story.
18: To us, this horse is much more. It's not just a symbol of a freedom. To us, this horse is a symbol of our resistance, our vitality.
17: He had a visa that allowed him to work and live in the U.S. for 3 years. When he landed at New York's JFK Airport last November, it was for a performance in Massachusetts 2 days later. But then Customs and Border Protection officers pulled him aside.
19: As soon as they saw my passport, I was sent to another hall.
17: Shahadi says he was questioned for 5 hours by federal immigration agents. He was handcuffed. Then he was transferred to an immigration detention facility in New Jersey.
19: Suddenly I'm in a room like 20 meters square with 30 people sleeping. On the concrete, no, nothing, no blankets. It was a big shock for me.
17: Despite multiple requests, Customs and Border Protection would not confirm these details to NPR. But they did send an email statement saying that Shahadi was refused entry for, quote, not being forthcoming with facts during his interview with officers. The next morning, he was placed on a return flight to his current residence in Amsterdam. Shahadi was shaken by his experience.
19: Of course, it is scary to sit with people with power who can just kill your dreams, as simple as that. And you feel how unfair and how humiliating is that and how you're nothing as a human being.
17: He decided to cancel his upcoming U.S. tour, 7 cities. Even though most venues showed a filmed version of his show, the canceled tour cost him and the venues that had booked him tens of thousands in lost revenue. Matthew Covey with nonprofit Thomas Dot says many international artists aren't willing to attempt a U.S. tour right now. Some, there's the fear of being stopped and turned around at the airport. But it's also become a lot more expensive.
20: All those fees have gone up significantly.
17: Currently, it's taking over a year to process O artist visa petitions, which are for individuals. But you can't apply more than a year in advance. That's why all artists must pay for faster processing, a fee that just increased to nearly $3,000. Why is visa processing so delayed right now? Petitions are now being reviewed more closely, and more documentation is required, often hundreds of pages.
20: The current situation is a tour that would have been marginal and maybe break even 5 years ago is a losing money project now.
17: That's true for Swedish folk group Kongoro. Their second U.S. tour was set and they had paid the extra fees. But then singer Emma Björling ran into trouble in the next step of the process, the interview. A new Trump policy stipulates that visa applicants must be interviewed in person in their own country of residence. You used to be able to go to any U.S. consulate in any country. Since Björling was in Canada with another band, she needed to finish her tour, fly back to Sweden for her interview, then wait.
21: I was stuck back home without a visa.
17: She missed the first week of Kongoro's U.S. tour.
21: With all the additional fees and costs and troubles and stress, It's not worth it, not financially and not stress-wise and workload-wise.
17: The group lost money on tour and won't return to the U.S. this year. It's not just artists who are feeling the effects. For presenting venues, especially those in smaller cities, cancellations mean lost revenue and lost trust. Jamila Daria is the executive director of the University of Massachusetts Amherst Fine Arts Center.
1: You not only lose the revenue from the patron who bought the ticket, but for that next show that that patron was thinking about going to, now they're second guessing, like, well, you know, who knows if the show's going to happen, so maybe I better not buy.
17: Her organization had spent nearly a year planning Ala Shahadi's visit before it was canceled at the last minute.
1: In Western Massachusetts, where our communities are more rural, access to the storytelling and the perspective of folks who are coming from parts of the world that you don't have direct engagement with is not only lost for that night, but maybe lost for good.
17: Venues like hers are already strained by pandemic losses and cuts to federal arts funding. And when cultural exchange disappears, she says, it's the audiences who end up missing out. For NPR, I'm Josie Fishels in Chicago.

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1: We made it to Thursday, 6:29 on 90.1 KERI News. Nicole Osei joining you. As Ukraine signs drone deals and awaits licenses for Patriot missiles, the country's popular tech-savvy defense minister, who helped Ukraine turn the tables on Russia through drone warfare, is fired. What happened? We'll answer that question at 6:45 on KERI News.
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5: Live from NPR News in Washington, I'm Dave Mattingly. The U.S. military says it's carried out daytime and nighttime attacks against Iran in the last 24 hours. The stepped-up strikes hit Iranian military sites farther north than in previous days. U.S. Central Command says American forces also struck a ship it says tried to breach the renewed American naval blockade of Iranian ports. Iran responded by launching drones and missiles at Bahrain, Kuwait, and Jordan. Nearly half of House Democrats voted yesterday to cut off U.S. aid to Israel. It wasn't enough to pass, but NPR's Barbara Sprunt says it reflects a major political shift for the party.
6: The proposed amendment to a State Department funding bill would have removed over $3 billion in funding to Israel. It ultimately failed. The measure was introduced by Republican Congressman Thomas Massey of Kentucky, who has long advocated for a more isolationist posture when it comes to foreign policy. The issue divided Democratic leaders, who typically vote in lockstep. The number two Democrat in the House, Catherine Clark, voted to remove the funding for Israel. House Minority Leader Hakeem Jeffries called it overly broad and said it would also restrict the United States' ability to confront Hamas, Hezbollah, and other terrorist organizations in the region. Barbara Sprunt, NPR News.
5: Sunday's Men's World Cup final will feature Spain against Argentina. This is NPR News from Washington.
7: 31, and this is KERA News. I'm Sam Baker. Two state agencies will investigate yesterday's death of a detainee at the Johnson County Jail. The sheriff's office said jail staff found Stephen Leonard unresponsive in a single occupancy cell. He was pronounced dead around 2 a.m. after attempts at life-saving measures. Court records show Leonard was indicted in February on felony charges related to the sexual abuse and assault of a young child. Those charges were dismissed yesterday because of his death. The Johnson County Sheriff's Office said it will also review the incident internally. Former Godley Police Chief Matthew Cantrell has been indicted in a Johnson County investigation. He faces two counts of sexual assault and charges of engaging in organized criminal activity, promotion of prostitution, and stalking. The indictment also charges Cantrell's mother, two former Godley officers, and a local couple. Authorities have said the still active investigation involves a broader pattern of alleged racketeering and prostitution activity spanning several years. Dozens of Xbox workers protested in Richardson yesterday following layoffs of 1,600 workers last Monday. Senior user researcher Elizabeth White had been with the company 8 years.
8: We weren't given any reason that makes sense for how the layoffs happened and who they impacted. Most of the people who were laid off were critical to the success of Bethesda and ZeniMax.
7: A significant restructuring plan at the Microsoft-owned company will eliminate 3,200 jobs over the next year. A high school band director in Keller has been arrested on a charge of driving while intoxicated. Daniel Bloss has taught at Keller High School for 9 years and at Timberview Middle School before that. Keller ISD officials did not immediately return the Fort Worth Star-Telegram's request for comment. This is KERA News.
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12: It's Morning Edition from NPR News. I'm A. Martinez in Los Angeles, California.
13: And I'm Leila Fadel in Washington, D.C. Good morning. The new chairman of the Federal Reserve took questions from lawmakers this week for the first time since taking over the central bank. The topics included artificial intelligence, immigration, and inflation. Kevin Warsh said the Fed is determined to bring rising prices under control. NPR Scott Horsley was watching the testimony, so you didn't have to, and he joins me now to discuss. Good morning, Scott.
14: Good morning, Liz.
13: So what did Warsh say about inflation and the big swings we've seen in energy prices?
14: Yeah, there have been some big swings. Gas prices jumped sharply just as Warsh was sworn in as Fed chair back in May as a result of the U.S. war with Iran. That pushed annual inflation to its highest level in more than 3 years. Then we had the ceasefire and gasoline prices fell. And, of course, now that ceasefire has unraveled and gas prices are climbing again. They jumped another nickel a gallon just overnight. Warsh told senators there's not a lot he and his Fed colleagues can do about any individual price, but if they do their jobs right, Warsh says, overall inflation will come down.
15: When prices go up, I know it hits your constituents every day. I'm not trying to sound dismissive of it, but I also don't want to say that there's much that we can do about cattle prices or milk prices today. But there's a lot we can do to make sure that the entire grocery aisle doesn't have higher prices, and that's what we're committed to do.
14: Warsh has been deliberately vague about what he wants to do with interest rates, but his tough talk on inflation sounds like someone who wants to keep rates relatively high for now, and that's what investors are betting Warsh and his colleagues will do when they meet in a couple of weeks.
13: Now, artificial intelligence is driving a lot of spending. How is Warsh reacting to it?
14: Yeah, big tech companies are investing huge sums of money in AI, and that has the potential to affect two things the Fed watches very carefully, inflation and the job market. Right now, for example, computer chip prices are going up because of all the data centers, but we're also seeing a lot of construction jobs. Warsh says over time, the impact of AI could be different.
15: In the near term, I think this investment is probably quite good for jobs as we're building out the infrastructure. And over the long term, my best guess is that this will improve American productivity. But between the short term and the long term, it can have a disruptive effect, and we're attuned to that.
14: Warsh has appointed a task force to explore how AI might affect the Fed's work, and he's expecting recommendations by the end of this year.
13: Warsh also got some questions about immigration. What did he say?
14: You know, like his predecessor, Jay Powell, Warsh tries to stay in his lane, and he stressed that immigration policy is up to Congress and the White House, not the Federal Reserve. But the questions he got do highlight some of the divisions within the Republican Party. GOP Senator Tom Tillis of North Carolina warned the administration's aggressive crackdown on immigration, both legal and illegal, could leave the U.S. with a real shortage of workers.
16: People are high-fiving and talking about net zero immigration growth as if it's a good thing. It's only a good thing if you want to repeat the mistakes of Western Europe, Japan, China, and other nations that didn't get their replacement rate right.
14: Another Republican senator, Bernie Moreno of Ohio, took the opposite tack. He says a rebound in immigration would make the Fed's job harder.
17: If you have dramatically more humans in the United States looking for work, by definition, it makes full employment more difficult.
14: Now, Warsh was careful not to get dragged into that debate, but clearly immigration policy can make a big difference in the size of the U.S. workforce and the potential for economic growth.
13: NPR Scott Horsley, thanks for that rundown, Scott.
14: You're welcome.
12: Those rising oil and natural gas prices are not just affecting inflation. They also mean more profits for oil companies. Top global oil producers have been making tens of billions of dollars in profits since the beginning of the war with Iran in late February. Some U.S. lawmakers have a plan for that. Here's NPR's Julia Simon.
8: I'm here at the gas station right now, and if you, like many Americans, fill up your car with gas, you know very well that the price has jumped up in recent months. But what hasn't jumped up so much is the price of actually drilling for the oil and making this gas.
18: So where does this leave us? Gasoline doesn't cost that much more to make, but because global oil prices have risen at one point to over $120 per barrel, many oil companies are making more money, and that's led to excess profits, or windfall profits. This Democratic senator wants the U.S. to tax them.
19: Sheldon Whitehouse, a senator from the state of Rhode Island.
18: Here's how Whitehouse says it would work. You look at the average price of a barrel of oil before the war. You compare that to the price spikes today, and then you look at the excess profits.
19: And then you split the difference. We're actually somewhat generous about letting him keep half of the excess profits, but we want at least half of it to go back.
18: Whitehouse says the federal government would send the money to lower-income Americans through tax rebates. This windfall tax proposal isn't new. Whitehouse introduced a bill proposing a windfall tax in 2022 after Russia's invasion of Ukraine. He introduced another version this year. Neither proposal went anywhere, but a similar tax has become law across the pond.
20: That's what happened in the UK.
18: Here's Dominic Eagleton with the environmental nonprofit Global Witness. He says after Russia invaded Ukraine,
20: the UK government introduced a windfall tax on the oil industry's profits, which were, you know, kind of reaching astronomical levels.
18: The oil industry made more than $900 billion in profits following Russia's invasion, according to researchers at UMass Amherst. Eagleton says the UK's windfall oil tax has brought in more than $12 billion through 2025, the most recent year for which they have data. The European Union also had a temporary windfall oil tax following Russia's invasion, and some European countries want one again. U.S. oil producers aren't a fan of this tax proposal.
21: We are the world's largest oil producer, the world's largest natural gas producer.
18: This is Dustin Meyer, Senior Vice President with the American Petroleum Institute, or API, a trade organization for the U.S. oil and gas industry. He says America has become a global energy leader.
21: But a big part of that secret sauce was having the sort of investment certainty to bring us to that position. Proposals like this only erode that certainty and send exactly the wrong message at exactly the wrong time.
18: Chevron, ExxonMobil, and Shell did not respond to requests for comment about the proposed tax. BP referred NPR to API. White House's office says that this bill is targeted to impact only the biggest oil producers and would leave about 70% of U.S. oil production untouched. About a dozen senators have signed on to White House's bill, all of them Democrats, along with independent Bernie Sanders. White House says that it's going to be an uphill struggle. Ultimately, he wants to spotlight big oil profits and this.
19: Wind, solar, and battery power, they're not raising their prices.
18: The war has highlighted how these renewable energy sources have gotten cheaper. Julia Simon, NPR News.

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1: Here with you on a Thursday on 90.1 KERE News, I'm Nicola Singh. Social media can make a song go viral, even push it up the pop charts seemingly overnight. Perhaps it's no surprise that some influencers are being paid to promote music without disclosing it. 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
5: Argentina wakes up with a spot in the final at the World Cup today. I'm Jimmy Moss. The weekend final is set. Spain will face Lionel Messi and Argentina Sunday in the Meadowlands. Argentina beats England 2-1. Adrian Healy is in Atlanta dealing with the aftermath. Football is not coming home, Adrian.
6: It is most certainly not, Jimmy. Not going home to England anyway. Argentina through to the final. They have shown themselves to be the true mentality monsters of this World Cup. Once again, finding a way to dig deep and come from behind. Lionel Messi at it again with an inch-perfect cross for Lautaro Martinez to power the header home. Argentina so close to going out at the hands of Egypt, Switzerland, Cape Verde, and now they found a way through to delicious-looking final against Spain on Sunday.
5: Adrian Healy in Atlanta. I'm Jimmy Moss.
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0: This is Morning Edition from NPR News. I'm Amy Martinez.
10: And I'm Leila Fadel. Ukraine's popular defense minister has been fired. He pushed the use of drones, which successfully turned the tables on Russia. Joining us to discuss why this is happening is NPR's Joanna Kakissis. Good morning, Joanna.
11: Good morning.
10: So tell us about this defense minister.
11: So Mykhailo Fedorov is only 35, but he's accomplished a lot. For example, he led Ukraine's digital transformation in his previous government post, and his dismissal is part of a government reshuffle by Ukraine's president, Volodymyr Zelensky. Now, Fedorov has been in the defense post for only 6 months, but during this time, there has been dramatic improvement in Ukraine's position on the battlefield. For example, he persuaded Elon Musk to switch off Starlink internet terminals that were being used by the Russian military, and he advocated for a campaign of mid-range drone strikes that have disrupted Russian logistics. Now, Fedorov spoke to reporters today, and here's a little bit of what he said.
12: I don't need to be Minister of Defense just to be Minister of Defense. I need this position so we can win this war.
11: We also spoke to Ihor Fedirko, who leads the Ukrainian Council of Defense Industry, and he told us Fedorov has pushed for the innovative use of Ukraine's cutting-edge drones in warfare.
13: One of the faces of the modern and technological war, it's Mykhailo Fedorov. He totally changed the rules. He is not afraid to take some risk and responsibility.
11: Now, he also said Fedorov was trying to make arms procurement more transparent, which may have angered those who make money off weapons.
10: And you're describing a lot of successful moves by this defense minister. Has Zelensky explained why he removed him and is rearranging his government like this?
11: Well, you know, Zelensky changes his cabinet a lot. This is, I think, his third reshuffle. I spoke to Oleksandr Mereshko, a lawmaker with Zelensky's party, and he said he's not even sure why Zelensky dissolved this government. But Mereshko suspects Zelensky fired Fedorov because Fedorov clashed with old school military generals and because of his controversial reforms on how men are drafted into military service. Now, Zelensky is expected to nominate Ukraine's current interior minister. He's a former police general with traditional ideas to replace Fedorov.
10: So will this have an impact then on Ukraine's development of defense technology?
11: Well, Leila, the innovation is expected to continue. Defense makes up at least 30% of Ukraine's GDP, and defense tech is the fastest growing industry here. Ukraine just signed a drone deal with the EU and another deal on missile production with France. But, you know, there is concern that without someone tech savvy helming Ukraine's defense ministry, opportunities to turn Ukraine's drone and defense tech knowledge into more momentum on the battlefield may actually dry up.
10: President Trump recently agreed to grant Ukraine licenses to make missiles for the U.S.-designed Patriot air defense system. How quickly can Ukraine actually make those?
11: Well, Zelensky told reporters on Wednesday that Ukraine would have the technical capability to do this by the end of the year. But those in the defense industry say that this timeline is probably unrealistic. Federko, the defense industry executive we spoke to, told us Ukraine has the production base to make Patriot interceptor missiles, but getting them out there will actually take something like 2 years.
13: So we have to teach our engineers, we have to test in the first batch of these missiles, we have to understand exactly the standards.
11: Now, Leila, Ukraine needs interceptors like the Patriot missiles to destroy ballistic missiles, which Russia is launching at Ukrainian cities much more frequently these days.
10: That's NPR's Joanna Kakissis in Kyiv. Thank you so much, Joanna.
11: You're welcome, Leila.
10: This is NPR News.
1: Thanks for choosing 90.1 KERE News this morning. Welcome. Foreign policy issues rarely dominate midterm elections, but pollsters say the conflict with Iran could make this year an exception. That's because the war has caused gas prices to spike dramatically, which directly impacts voters. Just ahead at 7:07, we'll have the latest on the political fallout from the war on KERE News.
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1: Investigators are looking into the death of a man inside his cell at the Johnson County Jail this week. How did it happen? And why has a cloud of scandals surrounded this jail lately? KERE News is following this story. Stay with us for updates. Chances of storms will stick around for a few more days. We've got a chance of showers and thunderstorms after 1 p.m. Mostly cloudy and windy with a high near 90 today. Tonight, good chance of showers and thunderstorms mainly before 7. Partly cloudy with a low near 75. Tomorrow, slight chances of showers in the afternoon. Then we could get some thunderstorms after 4. Mostly sunny with a high near 93, but it's going to feel like 100. 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
15: 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I'm Michelle Martin.
10: I'm Leila Faldin.
0: And I'm Amy Martinez. For a lot of people, discovering new music means doing it on TikTok. There's an entire ecosystem of curators recommending music on the app. But sometimes those videos are secretly a form of advertising. NPR's Isabella Gomez Sarmiento interviewed several influencers who say they get paid to promote songs. Isabella, who'd you speak with?
16: I talked to 5 content creators, all of whom make videos recommending music or reacting to new songs. Some of the influencers NPR spoke to requested anonymity so they could speak freely about the relationship between creators and music labels. Some of them have over 1 million followers, so it's safe to say a lot of people are consuming this content. They're like VJs for a new generation. They all told me they frequently get paid by record labels or marketing agencies hundreds of dollars per video. And most of the time, these videos are not getting labeled as ads or sponsored posts. They look like totally organic content. I reached out to nearly a dozen labels, including Sony, Universal Music Group, and Warner Music Group. I asked if they engage in influencer marketing, and if so, whether they advise that creators label that those posts as sponsored. None of the labels got back to me.
0: Ooh, sounds squishy. I mean, it sounds like it could be illegal, but maybe not illegal.
16: So that's kind of the tricky part. I mean, payola, which is the practice of labels or artists paying a DJ to play their song or promote it, that's definitely illegal. It was outlawed by the Federal Communications Commission in 1960. However, the FCC doesn't regulate social media. There are rules that influencers are supposed to follow. Those are set by the Federal Trade Commission. In their guidelines, the FTC says that whenever an endorsement is part of a video, the influencer should disclose it in the caption and a superimposed text on the video itself, and they should disclose it in the audio.
0: Okay, do they?
16: Well, all of the influencers I talked to said they usually do not disclose it. And some say they interpret a gray area between a song versus, say, a pair of Bose headphones. Bryson Keith has 1 million followers on TikTok. He told me he often doesn't disclose when the use of a song is being paid for by a label or agency.
17: I don't know. I guess it's a little bit different with music because no one's really buying anything. You're just listening to a free song.
16: To be clear, songs are not free. They're products that labels and artists sell. And even if you're listening on a streaming site like Spotify, people are collecting royalties for those streams. When I asked the FTC if undisclosed song promotions violate their guidelines, they told me they take everything on a case-by-case basis and can't comment on specific situations.
0: All right, so, I mean, it's about finding a song maybe that I might like. So why does this all matter?
16: I really can't overstate just how big of an impact social media sites like TikTok and Instagram have had on the music industry. It's how artists build buzz and get signed. At this year's Grammys, for example, all of the Best New Artist nominees were artists who have had a viral song on TikTok. So while it's great that social media has become a place where people can share what they're listening to and artists can build community, it's misleading if what's being presented as personal taste is actually paid advertising.
0: That's NPR's Isabella Gomez Sarmiento. Thanks a lot.
16: Thank you.
15: Two major events are happening this summer. It's hot as hell outside in much of the U.S., just as millions of workers have been told to go back to the office. Remember that place, The Office? There was even a TV show about it on NBC.
18: What's wrong with my outfit?
19: You might consider pulling it down a touch. Try it up a little high.
18: A bunch of prudes.
15: So what do you wear to the office when you might not have been wearing pants at home? Let's ask Johnny C. Taylor, Jr. He is president and CEO of the Society for Human Resource Management. Johnny C. Taylor, good morning. Thanks for joining us.
20: Thank you, Michelle. Good to be here.
15: Okay, I'm going to put you on the spot. What did you wear to work today?
20: A polo. A polo and some sort of khaki pants. Normally, I'm in more formal attire, but it is just too hot.
15: Are there really even dress codes anymore? Is that still a thing?
20: Is it a code in the way that we thought about it 20, 30 years ago? No. Women have hose. Guys have suit ties.
15: Wait, hose. Explain that. I don't know that everybody knows what hose is.
20: That's too funny. So for those who don't know, there was a time when women were expected to wear things like pantyhose. You could never come wear a dress, for example, and not have some pantyhose on.
15: For the uninitiated, pantyhose is tights, only it's supposedly the same color as your actual skin.
20: Thank you, Michelle. Okay. That's too funny because I'm like, I don't know. I never wore them, so I'm just using I have two sisters. But my mother, I could remember her telling them, slips under your dresses. It's just a different world. There were dress codes. Those don't really exist except in environments where you're forced to wear a uniform.
15: I mean, I understand that dress codes can be very controversial, but I do wonder if some cases it's more nerve-wracking to not be told what people... It's almost like one of those unwritten rules that if you violate it, there's a consequence, but you don't actually know what it is.
20: Clarity is your friend. With this newfound flexibility now, you're right. You're in a world where you're subject to the sense of your employer. If that person feels some sort of way about how you're dressed, oftentimes they won't tell you, but it will impact your career trajectory.
15: So obviously dress codes or guidelines are going to vary depending on your specific job. But do you think there's a benefit to a workplace culture where people are dressed up a little bit more?
20: Growing up, my mother said, don't dress for the job you have, but dress for the job you want. If you're trying to position yourself, if you want to stand out, my opinion is that dressing up a little Overdressing can hurt you as well, by the way. If you overdress in a culture where people don't do that, then you stand out potentially negatively, right? If it actually hurts you.
3: Interesting. So you think people think you're stuck up or you don't belong there or something like that? That's interesting.
20: That's right.
3: Okay. This is another controversial issue. Are you ready?
20: Uh-oh. Get ready.
3: Okay. Shorts. Yes, maybe, no, or hell no?
20: Hell no. Unless you're a phys ed teacher or a gym instructor, the answer is no under any circumstances. And believe it or not, this is hotly contested.
3: It is hotly contested. A lot of designers are making short suits.
20: Listen, no. 95% of workplaces, that would not cut it.
3: Okay. And another one, sandals?
20: So sandals generally are okay, particularly when it's hot. However, make sure your feet are in order, right?
3: That's Johnny C. Taylor Jr. He is the president and CEO of the Society for Human Resource Management. Johnny C. Taylor, thanks so much for talking with us.
20: Thank you.
3: This is Morning Edition from NPR News. I'm Michelle Martin.
21: I'm Leila Faldin.
0: And I'm A. Martinez.

And I'm Nicole Osei. Thanks for starting your day with 90.1 KERA News. Imagine being launched 40 feet into the air from a trampoline made of animal hides. That's the Alaskan blanket toss, an ancient whaling tradition that started as a way to scan the horizon. We'll explore its history tomorrow morning on 90.1 KERA News. And you can always ask your smart speaker to play KERA.

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4: Good morning. There's an investigation into the death of an inmate at the Johnson County Jail this week. Why has this jail been at the center of controversy lately? I'm Nicole Say, and this is Morning Edition. Foreign policy issues rarely dominate midterm elections, but pollsters say the conflict with Iran could make this year an exception.
5: Gas prices may be the determining factor in how this plays out, because gas prices have a ripple effect on everything.
4: We'll unpack which issues are top of mind on 90.1 KERA News.
6: Live from NPR News in Washington, I'm Windsor Johnston. President Trump is set to deliver a primetime address tonight that he says will focus in part on elections. The speech could include information related to the 2020 election, which Trump falsely claimed he won. The speech comes as the president pushes Republicans to pass new federal voting restrictions ahead of the November midterm elections. The U.S. continues to intensify its airstrikes against Iran. NPR's Hadil Al-Shalchi reports American forces struck Iranian targets in multiple locations over the last 24 hours.
7: The U.S. military said it struck an unladen oil tanker attempting to sail toward an Iranian port in the Arabian Gulf. It said the ship ignored warnings and violated the U.S. blockade. There was no immediate comment from Iran. U.S. Central Command also said it has been redirecting compliant commercial vessels through the Strait of Hormuz. The U.S. intensified its attacks on Iranian military targets for a fifth day, and Iran responded by targeting U.S. bases in the Gulf and Jordan. The status of the ceasefire talks is currently unknown, but Iranian diplomats said they have been in contact with mediators. Hadil Al-Shalchi, NPR News, Istanbul.
6: Delegations from 65 countries are gathering at the State Department today for a counterterrorism conference. NPR's Michelle Kellerman reports the Trump administration is using the meeting to press governments to confront left-wing political violence.
8: The State Department says Secretary Rubio will use his speech to describe far-left political terrorism as a, quote, real and transnational threat that is resurging. He calls it, quote, a unique evil rooted in a deep resentment towards civilization. While many in Europe have raised concerns about right-wing political violence, an official in Rubio's department tells reporters that countries have a handle on that and says countries have a blind spot when it comes to violence from the far left. Michelle Kellerman, NPR News, the State Department.
6: Senators are reacting to Acting Attorney General Todd Blanche's testimony after a rocky confirmation hearing on Capitol Hill yesterday. Democratic Senator Cory Booker tells NPR that Blanche is using the department to protect President Trump and pursue his perceived enemies.
9: Using his office to go after Donald Trump's perceived enemies like Jim Comey for putting seashells in the sand and shapes. All of these things are painting a picture of somebody that is not pursuing using the justice system as a shield to protect Donald Trump and as a sword to go after his enemies.
6: Blanche needs a simple majority of 51 votes to be confirmed as attorney general in the Senate, assuming all 100 senators are present and voting. This is NPR.
10: 7:04, and this is KERA News. I'm Sam Baker. Two state agencies will investigate yesterday's death of a detainee at the Johnson County Jail. The sheriff's office said jail staff found Stephen Leonard unresponsive in a single occupancy cell. He was pronounced dead around 2 a.m. after attempts at life-saving measures. Court records show Leonard was indicted in February on felony charges related to the sexual abuse and assault of a young child. Charges were dismissed yesterday because of his death. The Johnson County Sheriff's Office will also review the incident internally. The governor, lieutenant governor, and House Speaker have released their budget priorities for the next legislative session. The Texas Newsroom's Blaise Ganey has more.
11: Texas Governor Greg Abbott, Lieutenant Governor Dan Patrick, and House Speaker Dustin Burroughs released the joint budget guidance on Wednesday. The first thing on the list, tackling affordability for Texans, followed by a request to cut state spending across the board. Excluded from cuts is public education, including Texas' new private school voucher program. Governor Abbott said the guidance will protect historic investments the state's recently made in education, property tax relief, and more. Now, state agencies and universities can use the guidelines to prepare their requests for the state's next two-year budget, covering the 2028 and 29 fiscal years. Texas lawmakers will hash that out when they reconvene in Austin in 2027. I'm Blaise Ganey in Austin.
10: A loan from Parkland Health could help Dallas County's behavioral health providers survive a potential $15 million budget shortfall. MetroCare's board has approved an agreement with Parkland Health for a loan of up to $18 million in emergency support. Interim CEO Tate Ringer said several factors contributed to the challenges, like inflation and funding changes.
12: We also didn't have the visibility to be able to respond when funding changes happened, when costs got higher than expected, like the benefits. And so we didn't respond fast enough.
10: Ringer says MetroCare is working on improving financial reporting and forecasting practices to more quickly identify future concerns. Two people were found dead yesterday near an overturned kayak in a private pond in East Fort Worth. Crews found the overturned kayak and two people in the pond on Cook's Lane, north of U.S. Highway 180 between Fort Worth and Arlington. Medical personnel attempted life-saving measures, but both were pronounced dead at the scene. The victims were approximately 60 and 20 years old. There's no word yet on what caused the incident. This is KERA News.
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17: It's Morning Edition from NPR News. I'm Leila Fadel in Washington, D.C.
18: And I'm A. Martinez in Los Angeles, California. President Trump sent Congress a formal notification this week that the U.S. is once again at war with Iran.
17: The administration argues this gives them a new 60-day clock to use military action without congressional approval. But the greater concern for the president

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1: Winning or losing, I mean, it's certainly not going to sit well with Americans if they feel the president started this war and then the U.S. lost. So the success of this latest offensive could also be very important from that political perspective as well.
2: Yeah. And the thing on that is that a foreign policy really rarely dominates midterm elections. I mean, could this year be an exception?
1: I mean, yes, in that this is a big foreign policy challenge, but no, or really only because it's helping drive such major domestic challenges. I mean, voters are not necessarily going to point to the war for how they voted. I was talking with John McHenry, a veteran pollster with North Star Opinion Research. You know, he says exit polls will not show the war, but they'll more likely show voters citing higher energy prices and the economy, which are driven by the war.
3: Ultimately, the gas prices may be the determining factor in how this plays out politically, because gas prices have a ripple effect on everything. Prices, you know, at every retail shop and at the grocery store will go up because, you know, a gallon of milk doesn't walk to the grocery store. It gets driven there by a truck. So the gas price is sort of the crux of the whole matter.
1: Now, that could change, of course, if this continues to grow and if, for example, Trump commits ground troops to the conflict. Now, he's been reluctant to do that, but he has threatened the possibility.
2: So, Frank, is this what we're doing now? Sporadic strikes and then just continued anxiety about the war all the time?
1: I mean, I'll say that Americans, though, have been expecting that. I mean, there was a new Reuters poll that came out that said 4 out of 5 Americans expect the war to drag on indefinitely. I mean, less than 20% expect the war to end in a matter of weeks.
2: Thing is, though, President Trump has said for months that the war is almost over. Obviously not, because Iran continues to stop traffic going through the strait. So what has this done to Trump's overall support?
1: Well, I'd say a majority of Americans oppose the war, but I'll just add that if you focus on Republicans, they largely continue to remain behind Trump. I mean, it's not necessarily that they're ignoring the evidence that you outlined, but they trust Trump's framing. And McHenry, the Republican pollster, tells me he doesn't expect that to change, no matter the reporting, no matter the facts on the ground, that Trump's core supporters trust how the president interprets those facts to them. And he says that they're likely to trust the president until they can't anymore.
2: That's White House correspondent Franco Ordonez. Thanks a lot.
1: Thank you, A.
4: For more on what's next in Iran, I'm joined by Richard Nephew. He was deputy special envoy for Iran in the Biden administration. He also worked on the 2015 nuclear deal with Iran as the lead sanctions expert for U.S. negotiators. Good morning and welcome back to the program.
5: Good morning. Thanks for having me.
4: So a statement from Iran's Revolutionary Guard broadcast on state media said, quote, the region's oil and gas exports will either be available to everyone or to no one. That's being taken as a reference to shutting down other trade routes like the Red Sea beyond the Strait of Hormuz. How do you think Iran is weighing its next move?
5: Yeah, this has been Iran's position for quite some time. They were saying this in response to sanctions policies the United States had, you know, a decade ago. So, you know, obviously military attacks and a blockade are going to be part of it. I think their perspective is that they've got the military force to be able to target beyond just the Persian Gulf and the Straits. They've been signaling that really for months now. And I think they're going to try and make sure that all the countries in the region understand that there is no way out other than some kind of deal that allows them to retain control of the Strait of Hormuz, which is now a strategic objective.
4: Now, they're not the only ones threatening. In an interview that aired Tuesday on Fox News, President Trump promised to expand attacks on Iran. Let's listen to what he said.
6: Next week, it gets really bad for them because next week comes the power plants. Next week comes the bridges. We're going to knock out all their power plants. We're going to knock out all their bridges unless they get to the table and negotiate.
4: Why does Iran keep pushing even in the face of a threat like that? Threats we've also heard before from the president.
5: Well, I think two reasons. One, I don't think that they believe the president. I think that over the course of the last several months, he's made very big threats and then he's backed down. And he's backed down kind of making up reasons to do so and saying there's some new diplomatic initiative. So I think they think he's just going to do it again. And then I think the second big thing is they have seen that when they've backed down in the past, it's not resulted in anything positive. And I think the new Iranian leadership, which despite the president's words on this, is far more radical, far more aggressive. These are the folks who believed all along that anytime Iran's been provoked, it needs to attack and be very aggressive. So I think that the Iranian leadership

0: perspective is we don't trust this guy. We don't believe this guy. We actually think we can make him down if we use force. Hmm. The real problem is that that's also the American position right now.
1: So what does that mean then if they're both kind of playing the same game?
0: I think basically this just drives us into a policy cul-de-sac. I think both the American and the Iranian governments don't have enough military capacity to get what they want altogether. The Iranians are not in a position to totally take control of the strait, although they can threaten access. The United States, at the current level of military operations, is unable to stop Iran from attacking. And so basically this is going to drive both sides back to talking, something that both Trump and Iranian lead negotiator Khalibaf have talked about in recent days.
1: But what will get them back to talking? I mean, because this is very deadly. An Iranian government spokesperson said more than 30 civilians were killed just in recent U.S. attacks. CENTCOM said Iran has killed nearly a dozen civilian crew members on ships in the strait. So deadly for civilians. What do you think it will take for both sides to get back to negotiating?
0: Basically, I think that both sides, as cynical as it is, need to try and demonstrate to the other that they're not afraid, that they're willing to use force, that they're willing to use force in extraordinary ways. I said, you know, yesterday in talking to some folks, I think 5 to 6 days worth of U.S. military operations will be enough for the president to declare, look, I've scared them. Look, I've demonstrated what we're willing to do. I think the Iranians, after a few more attacks on ships, will be willing to say, look, we've demonstrated that we can do this as well. And then I'll be back to the table. But the problem is that even though both sides may come back to the table, it's really hard to see a long-term solution to any of this. So I kind of expect this situation to be our new normal, at least for quite some time.
1: If you were advising the U.S. team, what would your recommendations be to get beyond? I mean, they've discarded the memorandum of understanding pretty openly at this point, but to get beyond that and to a new agreement.
0: Well, I would first of all question whether or not a new agreement's our best path forward. Mm. I think that the best path forward for the United States is to ensure that the strait is open and reasonably free for ships to be able to operate through, although Iran's going to try and exert pressure all along, to maintain pressure on the Iranian system and frankly force the Iranian leadership to confront the deep challenges they've got, you know, domestically. They still can't deliver water to Tehran. They still can't deliver electricity or gas. And to frankly see whether or not this Iranian leadership can be waited out. I think all other options at some point provide more relief to the Iranians and to the IRGC in particular than would be wise and won't solve fundamental problems.
1: Richard Nephew, he served in the Biden administration, worked on the 2015 Iran nuclear deal. He's now at Columbia University. Thank you for your time.
0: Thank you.
2: The Centers for Disease Control and Prevention has not had a permanent director for most of President Trump's second term. Trump's nominee to lead it is Dr. Erica Schwartz. She told senators at her confirmation hearing on Wednesday that she will restore trust in the agency.
3: My sacred responsibility is to provide the American people with public health guidance that is clear, honest, and evidence-based.
2: NPR's Ping Wong has more.
4: Schwartz is considered a mainstream candidate, a retired rear admiral in the U.S. Public Health Service. In the lead-up to the hearing, she made a concerted effort to gain support from both Republican and Democratic senators on the Health, Education, Labor, and Pensions Committee. She met with members like Senator John Hickenlooper, a Democrat from Colorado.
5: Senator, it was great to meet you, and I just wanted to say for the record, I did listen to Wagon Wheel, great banjo playing, so thank you for the recommendation.
4: Schwartz is a preventive medicine doctor and former chief medical officer for the Coast Guard. She was clear in her defense of vaccines and certain vaccine mandates, but acknowledged that some Americans are vaccine hesitant.
5: I want to be the CDC director for all Americans. I don't want to be the CDC director just for Americans that believe in vaccines. I want to be the CDC director for people that have concerns about vaccines.
4: Schwartz was asked several times about withstanding political pressure from Health Secretary Robert F. Kennedy Jr., who would be her boss, and President Trump. Here's one exchange with Senator Bernie Sanders, an independent from Vermont.
6: Will you commit that you will report to Congress if you receive directives from Secretary Kennedy to implement policies that are unscientific and could harm the health and well-being of the American people?
5: Senator, I do not believe that the president or the secretary would ever do what you just mentioned.
6: Really?
4: Sanders pointed out that Kennedy fired the last CDC director for refusing to comply with his vaccine directives. Public health veterans like Dr. Deb Howry, former chief medical officer at CDC, had hoped that Schwartz would take a clearer stand.
7: Some of her answers were really disappointing when they asked her about political interference, and she kept talking about it being hypothetical.
4: But Howery says Schwartz was in a tough position, having to show her support for the president and secretary, while assuring the senators that she would be an independent leader that follows the science. The committee will decide whether to advance her nomination for a full Senate vote. Ping Huang, NPR News.
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8: We made it to Thursday, 7:19 on 90.1 KERE News. Nicole Osei joining you. The ACLU is out with a new report on how ICE officers do their job.
9: You're seeing the threat of using force and actually using it become the default tool for immigration enforcement.
8: The research also reveals many instances where ICE use tactics that local police agencies often restrict because they can be fatal. We'll dissect this report on this disturbing trend at 7:37 on KERE News.
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8: Investigators are looking into the death of a man inside his cell at the Johnson County Jail this week. How did it happen? And why has this jail been surrounded by controversy lately? KERE News is following this story. Stay with us for updates. Cooler temperatures and chances of storms will hang around for a few more days. We've got a chance of showers and thunderstorms after 1 p.m. today. Mostly cloudy and windy with a high near 90. Tonight, good chances of showers and thunderstorms mainly before 7. Otherwise cloudy with a low near 75. This is KERE News.
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2: It's Morning Edition from NPR News. I'm A. Martinez.
1: And I'm Leila Fadel. Venezuelans are still digging out of the rubble from last month's earthquakes that killed more than 4,800 people. With recovery efforts taking top priority, Venezuela's return to democracy is now on hold. Here's reporter John Otis.
14: Shouting now or never, these protesters in Caracas are demanding that Venezuela's authoritarian regime hold free elections. Then they march to the headquarters of Venezuela's secret police. There, they bang their fists on metal barricades and call for the release of more than 300 political prisoners, some of whom are being held inside the building. Many of these activists support Maria Corina Machado, Venezuela's main opposition leader. She left Venezuela last year to receive the Nobel Peace Prize, but has vowed to return and lead a democratic transition.
15: One protester's holding up a sign with the photo of Maria Corina Machado that says, "We're waiting for you."
14: They may be waiting for a long time.
16: El régimen ha llegado hasta el extremo de cerrar el espacio aéreo comercial de Venezuela para impedir mi entrada.
14: When she tried to fly home last month, Machado said in this video that the Venezuelan government closed the country's airspace. The government is now headed by acting President Delcy Rodriguez. She replaced authoritarian leader Nicolas Maduro, who was captured by U.S. troops in January, and Rodriguez is now working closely with the Trump administration. But U.S. officials are more focused on resurrecting Venezuela's oil industry than on advancing its return to democracy.
7: Lo que ocurrió el 24 de junio en Venezuela.
14: Meanwhile, the post-earthquake state of emergency has allowed Rodriguez, speaking here at a Caracas news conference, to ignore opposition demands.
17: Ellos siempre han utilizado cualquier tipo de artilugio.
14: All this has left activists like José Rolón deeply frustrated. He's just returned to Venezuela after 2 years in exile and now works for Machado, the opposition leader. For Venezuela's current rulers, Rolón says, it will never be the right time to talk about elections or a democratic transition. Yet some analysts caution against moving too fast.
18: Necesitamos un nuevo poder electoral para hacer elecciones.
14: Radio show host and former diplomat Vladimir Villegas says Venezuela must first scrap its highly partisan Electoral Council and Supreme Court. Those institutions ratified Maduro's claims of victory in the 2024 presidential election, despite widespread evidence that he lost in a landslide.
18: Entonces, digamos, convocar elecciones ya no es sencillo ahora.
14: That's why holding elections right now would not be easy, Villegas says. Another challenge is reviving Venezuela's political parties, many of which were outlawed or taken over by the Maduro regime. Machado's party, called Vente Venezuela, is only now getting back on its feet. Its main office here in Caracas was looted by regime supporters, while hundreds of party activists were jailed or fled the country. Others, like Victor Palazzi, went underground.
19: Did you have to hide?
20: Yeah, I had to.
19: Where did you hide?
20: In different places, in my home, my grandmother's home. I was moving from another place to another place.
19: For how long?
20: 1 year. Even though we were hiding, we were preparing for helping our country.
14: For now, helping the country means deploying to the earthquake zone just outside of Caracas. That's where Palazzi and other Vente Venezuela volunteers are delivering truckloads of medical supplies. Still, one of his colleagues, Rosa Cucunuba, pledges that they will soon get back to politics and to pushing for free elections.
21: We have to help the people with the things that they need right now. But that doesn't mean that we are not going to do all the work that we have to do to finally
20: get freedom.
21: Yes, and get freedom.
14: For NPR News, I'm John Otis in Caracas.
2: In the U.S., tent cities are popping up across western states. They're fire camps, central hubs that federal agencies set up to meet the needs of wildland firefighters, including feeding hundreds of them 5,000 calories every day. Brody Wilson with member station KVNF takes us inside one of the encampments.
22: It's early morning at the county fairgrounds in Ridgeway, Colorado. Today, it's a temporary town of nearly 1,000 people. Hundreds of tents, streets of office trailers, showers, laundry, its own security. It's nearly as big as Ridgeway itself. A crew of firefighters crosses the gravel toward breakfast, single file. Nobody ordered them to. It's how they move on the fire line, where your place in line is how the crew keeps count of you.
23: Right now, we are serving 900 for breakfast. And that's almost every day, too.
22: Shamari Bailey is the head cook. After breakfast, they start making lunch.
23: 1 minute would be 900, and then we have to make 400 extra more. We freak out for a minute, but then we just keep going, you know, because someone has to do it.
22: Behind the mess tent, refrigerated semi-trailers and a supply chain that thinks days ahead.
23: We order in bulk. We order ahead of time. We always stay ahead of the grind, so that way when the meal comes, we're prepared to make that meal. So we have 7 meals prepared in the reefer unit.
22: The kitchen is just one address on what people in the camp call Main Street. Rows of trailers for supply, planning, medical, communications. None of it is improvised. When an incident management team gets the call, the town comes with it. Tyler Nathy is an operations chief here.
24: We have a standard set of stuff that comes with us on a pre-order, essentially. So we like to come and be as self-sufficient as possible, so that we're not putting extra strain on a community when we come in.
22: There are crews here from 30 states. One local crew is an ambulance that includes Reuben Farnsworth.
0: you know, to mobile camp, kind of like the camps they set up for military personnel overseas. They throw it all together in a day or two. There's showers, there's a chow hall, kind of like a little city.
22: He says he hopes everybody has a boring fire. Team leaders here on the Gold Mountain Fire rotate out after 2 weeks, but the camp stays until managers think it's safe enough to dismantle and likely be sent somewhere else. For NPR News, I'm Brody Wilson in Ridgeway, Colorado.
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8: From 90.1 KERA News, I'm Nicola Say. With grocery prices rising due to inflation, North Texas families are feeling the effects, and food insecurity gets worse during summer break.
3: The economic impact is seen across the board for working families and working individuals, and unfortunately, kids are not obsolete from that trickle-down effect.
8: Circle back at 7:45 to hear how schools and nonprofits are trying to fill the gap on KERA News.
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4: Live from NPR News in Washington, I'm Dave Mattingly. The White House says President Trump plans to discuss free and fair elections in tonight's primetime address. It's unclear what the president plans to say. It comes less than 4 months before the November midterms, with the president having been critical of Senate Republicans for failing to pass the Save America Act, addressing voting and voter registration. Minneapolis, Detroit, Boston, New York, and Washington are among major cities in the U.S. under air quality alerts. That's because of heavy smoke from wildfires in Canada. NPR's Ava Berger says doctors are warning people to take the alerts seriously.
5: A combination of extreme heat and dry conditions in Ontario and northern Minnesota led to raging wildfires. Then this week, weather patterns forced the smoke into the Great Lakes region and down the east coast of the U.S. Health experts warn wildfire smoke is dangerous. It's made up of tiny particles that can be inhaled deep into a person's lungs and even enter the bloodstream. Here's how Dr. David Eisenman, a professor of medicine at UCLA, puts it.
6: There are studies that show effects on the heart with increased heart attacks and heart failure. There's strokes associated with it, respiratory illnesses.
5: Eisenman says, depending on air quality reports, reduce outdoor activity, use air filters, and wear an N95 mask. Ava Berger, NPR News.
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25: Live from the Texas Newsroom, I'm Matt Hara. The National Weather Service is warning of catastrophic flooding in the Hill Country right now. The Guadalupe River has risen 32 feet and is sending a wave down the river that threatens to wash away anything in its path. This is being caused by days of rainfall in south-central Texas that Governor Abbott warned about.
26: We are dealing with and responding to a flood that is likely going to break records in Texas history.
25: The National Weather Service says the rainfall totals are similar to what took place during the deadly 4th of July floods from last year. The same storm system spawned a tornado that went through the northern parts of San Antonio yesterday. San Antonio Fire Chief Valerie Frosto says it damaged a student apartment complex near the University of Texas at San Antonio.
27: Much of the damage consists of storefronts, roof damage, signage, A lot of debris and down trees.
25: Tornado warnings are in effect this morning for parts of the Hill Country, but the big threat now is the flooding. Nim Kidd is the chief of the Texas Division of Emergency Management.
28: This is a life-threatening rainfall event. It is not only the amount of rain that will fall, but it is very important the rate of fall. Meteorologists are reporting in some cases up to 3 inches per hour. It doesn't matter where you live in Texas. 3 inches of rain an hour will cause flooding.
25: There were at least 75 water rescues reported yesterday, with numerous more taking place this morning across the Hill Country. Kerr County has opened 2 emergency shelters for people displaced. Again, the National Weather Service is warning of catastrophic flooding this morning in the Hill Country, saying earlier today that a large deadly wave was moving down the Guadalupe River. That warning called for people to seek higher ground.
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2: It's Morning Edition from NPR News. I'm A. Martinez in Los Angeles, California.
13: And I'm Leila Fadel in Washington, D.C. Good morning. A major line of questioning for President Trump's pick to lead the intelligence community in 2026 was the election results from 2020.
2: Jay Clayton is the nominee for Director of National Intelligence. He faced senators on Wednesday in a confirmation hearing. The question centered on Trump's repeated false claims that there was election fraud in 2020.
13: For more, we're joined by NPR's Greg Myrie. Good morning, Greg.
15: Hi, Leila.
13: Okay, so we've heard President Trump assert repeatedly and without evidence that the 2020 election was rigged. So when Clayton was asked about this, what did he say?
15: Yeah, the Democrats on the Senate Intelligence Committee repeatedly asked Clayton straight up who won the 2020 election. Clayton said he wasn't an election denier and that Joe Biden was certified as president, but he didn't say outright that Biden won. And so after several go-rounds with senators along these lines, the tone escalated as Georgia Democrat John Ossoff kept pressing Clayton.
16: Who won the 2020 election?
17: Like I said, I'm not going to get into that with you.
16: But you do have an obligation to be honest and forthright with the committee.
17: Is anything that I just said not honest or forthright?
16: Yes, you're not being honest or forthright. Who won the 2020 election? I think I've answered the question.
13: So I know the president is expected to again talk about this election in his speech tonight, an election he lost but refuses to acknowledge he lost. But it's 2026. So why the focus on this in the panel? Could the director of national intelligence end up being part of any investigation into the 2020 election?
15: Yeah, the short answer is yes. Now, Clayton was asked about Trump's speech that he's going to deliver tonight, and Clayton said he didn't know anything about it because he hasn't been confirmed yet. But the director oversees the collective effort of the intelligence community, all 18 agencies, those with a domestic focus like the FBI, those with a foreign focus like the CIA. So, yes, this office could be involved. And, Leila, an important reminder, the 2020 election has been investigated repeatedly. No evidence has emerged of any serious irregularities in the casting or counting of votes. And this includes a 2021 report by this very office, the Office of the Director of National Intelligence. It said Russia and Iran tried to influence American voters, but did not penetrate the actual voting process, and that China also considered an influence operation, but ultimately decided against it.
13: What should we know about Jay Clayton's background?
15: Yeah, he's a lawyer. He's held a couple of high-powered government jobs. He's currently the U.S. Attorney for the Southern District of New York, and this handles high-profile legal cases in the Justice Department. And he previously led the Securities and Exchange Commission. Now, Senator Mark Warner, the ranking Democrat on the Intelligence Committee, said he's worked with Clayton in earlier jobs and found him highly professional. But Warner stressed that the law stipulates this job must be filled by someone with extensive experience in the intelligence world.
13: So is Clayton qualified for this job?
15: Well, he's never held a job in the intelligence community. Now, he says he's worked extensively with intelligence agencies. For example, his current office is in charge of prosecuting the former leader of Venezuela, Nicolas Maduro. So Clayton works with the FBI and others. Now, a couple quick notes. Republicans control the intelligence committee and can send Clayton's nomination to the full Senate without any Democratic support, and a committee vote is expected next week. And a reminder, this position opened up after the recent resignation of Tulsi Gabbard, who often seemed to be just out of step with President Trump.
13: NPR's Greg Myrie. Thank you, Greg.
15: Sure thing, Layla.
2: In 1 week, ICE officers killed two different men, one in Texas and one in Maine. This week, a third person died after being hit by a truck as he fled from ICE officers during a traffic stop. The deaths have once again brought up questions about the agency's tactics. And now, a new report out today from the ACLU documents widespread use of force by the agency. Let's turn now to NPR criminal justice correspondent Meg Anderson. Meg, tell us about the findings in the report.
0: Yeah, so the ACLU looked at 1,200 incidents involving ICE officers or law enforcement working with ICE across 8 states. The report covers the time from when Trump took office until the end of last year. And these were things that showed up in news coverage, press releases, reports from community groups, things like that. The ACLU gathered all those accounts and then recorded the details of how that enforcement went down. And ultimately, what they found is that ICE resorting to force is not rare. Nearly a third of all the immigration enforcement incidents they studied involved the use of force or the threat of force against someone.
2: Okay, so use of force. What kind of force are we talking about?
0: It varied widely. Sometimes it was pushing someone to the ground or tackling them. But the ACLU also documented nearly 200 times where immigration officers used weapons, things like batons, rubber bullets, chemical irritants. They also found dozens of instances where officers used tactics that many local police agencies restrict or even prohibit, frankly, because they can kill people, things like chokeholds. Noreen Shaw is one of the authors of the ACLU report.
14: With use of force, you're seeing the threat of using force and actually using it become the default tool for immigration enforcement agents.
0: And again, this research is all from 2025. It doesn't even include the violence that we saw in places like Minneapolis earlier this year or these two most recent killings.
2: What factors are at play here? Where are we seeing ICE officers using more aggressive tactics?
0: Well, first, you know, there are just more encounters, right? ICE has ramped up enforcement in the last year and a half, and so more interactions means more opportunities for violence. But the agency has also shifted how they're doing immigration enforcement. Take these recent cases where ICE killed two men. Both of them were shot in their cars. I spoke to Mark Brown about that, and he didn't seem surprised. He was an instructor at the Federal Law Enforcement Training Center from 2019 until 2024. And he says traffic stops were not a main focus of ICE training then. He says these fatal shootings suggest ICE officers don't know how to handle these situations.
18: You cannot ask your officers to do a different mission and not adjust both your policies and training. You're going to have some significant gaps.
0: He says there's a lot of complex considerations for officers conducting traffic stops, right? Like, don't box people in. Don't give out conflicting commands. Other policing experts told me, you know, you just don't shoot into a vehicle unless your life or someone else is actively threatened. And I should note, you know, ICE is halting most traffic stops nationwide until officers get more training, though that is temporary, and we have already seen some pushback from President Trump himself.
2: All right, so what does ICE have to say about this?
0: So in a statement, ICE told me that it will not discuss law enforcement tactics, but that the agency is always evaluating its procedures to keep its officers safe. What I can tell you is that in the aftermath of these recent shootings, officials in Maine and Texas and elsewhere are calling for independent investigations into what happened.
2: All right, that's NPR's Meg Anderson. Meg, thanks.
0: You're welcome.

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1: From 90.1 KERE News, I'm Nicole Osei. Thanks for being here. There's new economic data out this morning on retail sales. So how are consumers feeling about spending these days? We'll dive into that question at 7:51 on KERE News.

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2: 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Ben Abbott and Associates, supporting efforts that can bring City of Dallas communities together. Ben Abbott believes that investing in neighborhoods and strengthening community connections contributes to a city where families and businesses can flourish. Hello, Ben.
3: For KERA News, I'm Sam Baker. A new judge will oversee the latest proceedings in the murder case of Carmelo Anthony. He's now in prison for last year's stabbing death of Austin Metcalf at a track meet in Frisco. WFAA reports a state judge this week signed an order assigning senior judge Sid Harl to preside. Anthony's new appellate attorneys have filed motions for both a new trial and for removal of Collin County Judge John Roach from any remaining post-trial proceedings. A former police chief of Godley has been indicted in a Johnson County investigation. The DA's offices in Johnson and Somerville counties said Matthew Cantrell was indicted on two counts of sexual assault, along with charges of engaging in organized criminal activity, promotion of prostitution, and stalking. The indictment also charges Cantrell's mother, two former Godley officers, and a local couple. Authorities have said the still active investigation involves a broader pattern of alleged racketeering and prostitution activity spanning several years. This is KERA News.
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5: 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With prices of groceries skyrocketing because of inflation, many North Texas families are struggling to bring food to the table, especially during the summer when kids are out of school. Many turn to free meal programs to fill the gap, but as KERA's Avery Escamilla-Wendell reports, the pantries and food banks providing vital resources are also struggling with rising costs.
6: In early June, Dallas ISD hosted an event that provided meals and resources for attendees to kick off its annual summer meal program, which gives out free food at sites around the district. Barbara Johnson was there to pick up meal tickets. She says with food costing more, it's expensive to feed her two grandchildren, who she's cared for since her mother passed away.
7: So with that being in effect, you know, it does cost. So I still, you know, even in working and everything it is, it's still a tremendous thing to get the baby.
6: And Johnson's story isn't unique. Ashley Douglas is a vice president with the nonprofit United Way of Metropolitan Dallas, which partnered with DISD for this event. She says inflation not only affects parents, but their children as well.
8: Dallas has around 25%, one in four children that are classified as food insecure.
6: And that food insecurity is getting worse. More than 500,000 Texans lost their Supplemental Nutrition Assistance Program, or SNAP, benefits over the past year. That's partly because of cuts and new restrictions in last year's federal spending bill.
8: The communities that we serve at United Way Dallas are struggling. The economic impact is seen across the board for working families and working individuals, unfortunately, kids are not obsolete from that trickle-down effect. So being able to provide access to things like groceries and or foods for households, meals for kids throughout the duration of the summer, really helps with the economic impact on a household. And so we're just happy to be able to serve our communities in that way.
6: In Dallas ISD, 58% of kids qualify for free or reduced lunch. In Fort Worth ISD, it's 46%. So when kids lose access to those dependable meals in the summer, food insecurity spikes, says Julie Butner with Tarrant Area Food Bank.
9: This summer is going to be even more exacerbated because of inflation.
6: According to the USDA, groceries cost about 2.5% more than they did last year.
9: When they experience an increased cost to their household budget, it forces them to turn to the charitable food system more frequently than they would otherwise.
6: Like school districts, food banks also step up assistance efforts in the summer. The North Texas Food Bank serves thousands of kids and families throughout the break with their school pantries and Food for Kids program, which provides a small backpack full of pre-prepared meals for kids to take home. But Communication Director Jeff Smith says the organization is also feeling the effects of rising grocery costs and a decrease in funding.
10: The food bank is facing the same thing everyone else is facing. Now, everything is more expensive for us as well.
6: He says the food bank lost millions of dollars in funding after two federal programs were cut. At the same time, demand for assistance has grown.
10: Before the pandemic, we were spending about $5 million a year on food. And since the pandemic, and even to today, we're spending $25 to $30 million a year to purchase food just because the need is higher.
6: Still, he says the community continues to step up with donations to make sure families don't have to worry about food this summer.
10: They don't want their neighbors going hungry, and so we're very grateful for the community support that we continue to get.
6: For KRA News, I'm Avery Scamie-Wendell in Dallas.
5: Acting Attorney General Todd Blanche will face a second day of his confirmation hearing on Capitol Hill. Day one got heated for the former personal attorney to President Trump when issues such as the proposed $1.8 billion anti-weaponization fund, the Epstein files, and the erosion of separation between the White House and DOJ were raised. Circle back at 8:07 when we take a look at what happened and what's expected today on KERA News.
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5: The Concerts by the Lake series continues tonight at the Harbor Amphitheater in Rockwall. On the bill for this week's concert under the stars is the Aerosmith tribute band Walk This Way. The group performs iconic hits such as Dream On, Sweet Emotion, and Dude Looks Like a Lady. For more on this and all the week's arts and culture events highlights, visit KERA Arts on Instagram. You can expect these cooler temperatures and chances of storms to stick around for a few more days. We've got a chance of showers and thunderstorms after 1 p.m. today, mostly cloudy and windy with a high near 90. Tonight, good chance of showers and storms mainly before 7, cloudy with a low near 75. Tomorrow, slight chance of showers in the afternoon, then we could get some thunderstorms after 4. Otherwise, mostly sunny with a high near 93, but it's going to feel like 100. In Dallas, 77. Fort Worth, 76, DeSoto, 74. 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
0: From Marketplace in New York, I'm Kimberly Adams. It's already been a big week for economic data. We got inflation measures for consumers and producers, both showing prices rising more slowly than experts expected. And we just learned how consumers responded to those prices in June. The U.S. Census Bureau says retail and food sales in June were up 0.2% from the previous month and up 6.7% from the same time last year. Marketplace's Nancy Marshall-Genzer has this consumer pulse check on the trends informing those numbers.
2: Consumers are stressed. They don't like the prices they're paying at the grocery store and the gas station. But splurging once in a while can make them feel better. Retail therapy, anyone?
3: So I impulse bought these little side tables from TikTok Shop.
2: That's Katie Thomas. She analyzes consumer behavior at the Kearney Consumer Institute. And she says people are still spending on things that bring them joy.
3: A lot of people actually see a vacation or a weekend trip as something they're willing to protect and willing to sacrifice elsewhere for.
2: So maybe they buy the off-brand at the grocery store as they're saving up for that super expensive plane ticket, or a new pair of shoes from their favorite luxury brand, says Sonia Lipinski of Alex Partners. They just did a footwear survey. Lipinski says shoppers are still buying expensive shoes, but fewer pairs.
4: So 30 to 40% of consumers are saying they want to buy the brands that they want. They're just not going to buy as many pairs of shoes as they had in years past.
2: Dan North is senior economist at Allianz Trade North America. He says this pattern of consumer spending will continue as long as people feel secure in their jobs.
5: It's a no hire, no fire situation, that's for sure. But if you look at the unemployment rate and the amount of jobs created every month, this is what's helping people feel secure.
2: North says if the job market holds up, the consumer will too. I'm Nancy Marshall-Genzer for Marketplace.
0: Let's do the numbers. The FTSE in London is down 0.5%. Dow, S&P, and NASDAQ futures are down in the 0 to 1 1/10% range, with the Dow future down 12 points. The 10-year Treasury yield is up at 4.59%. We also just got weekly jobless claims. The number of people filing for first-time unemployment benefits fell to 208,000.
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0: The final game of the 2026 FIFA Men's World Cup will be played this Sunday in New Jersey. Spain and Argentina will face each other to determine the champion. But for some of the other 46 teams who failed to make it this far, they're facing more than just disappointed fans back home. World Cup losses can come at political and financial costs for some national soccer clubs. Catherine Kim is an assistant editor for Politico and wrote about this for the Politico Forecast newsletter. Catherine, welcome.
6: Good morning.
0: You start your piece with a taste of what happens when a team underperforms in the World Cup. Can you share more about what we saw from different teams?
6: Yeah, I think the one that I had highlighted and is definitely the most controversial is South Korea's crash out. They didn't even make it to the knockout round. It was one of their poorest performances ever. And that actually led to the president calling for a special audit on the Korea Football Association, KFA, as well as the hiring of the coach, who there has already been a lot of controversy over whether he was hired on improper grounds. What started with that president's request for an audit has now kind of snowballed into a series of National Assembly hearings. There's been the Seoul Metropolitan Police is conducting a criminal investigation. The coach has resigned. The Korea Football Association's president is leaving as well. And so there have been all these political consequences to their loss.
0: I think a lot of people can relate to being upset that your team has lost, but to outsiders, this may seem like a bit of overkill for there to be all of these investigations and for the government to be involved in this. Why is there such an intense reaction?
6: What is on the line here is that KFA, about 30% of his funds come from public funds. It's the reason why the president is so interested in seeing whether or not it has gone through proper procedure. Transparency is very important to the people of Korea. It's been a pillar to this specific president's presidency, and that had become a huge question mark, the transparency behind KFA and hiring its coach.
0: What do we know about how some of the other teams that have had to go home empty-handed are being received and any financial consequences for them?
6: Uruguay is the first that comes to mind. There has been federation turmoil and public fallout. Famously, the federation canceled the team's charter flight home, so it forced the players to come back home on commercial flights as a means of embarrassment and punishment. And Croatia, their manager left and they've hired someone new to rebuild the team. In Saudi Arabia, the Football Federation's president has resigned and they have also acknowledged the need for sweeping changes.
0: You know, we should also note that the U.S. men's national team did lose in the round of 16 against Belgium, but there's still a pretty significant payday that comes out of that anyway, right?
6: Just by advancing to the round of 16, you add $15 million in performance money. And then it's a 20-80 agreement where the U.S. soccer keeps 20 and the remainder goes to the players. And I think what's worth noting and what has received a lot of headlines is that it's split equally between the men's World Cup players and the women team as well. So that kind of is an equal payday for both.
0: Catherine Kim is an assistant editor at Politico Magazine. Thank you so much.
6: Thank you.
0: I'm Kimberly Adams with the Marketplace Morning Report from APM, American Public Media.
7: From 90.1 KERE News, Nicole Osei joining you. Imagine being launched 40 feet into the air from a trampoline made of animal hides. That's the Alaskan blanket toss, an ancient whaling tradition that started as a way to scan the horizon. 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
7: Good morning. There is an investigation into the death of an inmate at the Johnson County Jail this week. Why has this jail been at the center of controversy lately? I'm Nicole Osei, and this is Morning Edition. Acting Attorney General Todd Blanche will face a second day of his confirmation hearing on Capitol Hill. Day one got heated.
13: Clearly, when it comes to the treatment of Epstein victims, when it comes to politically motivated prosecutions, you fail.
7: We'll break down more of yesterday's hearing and what to expect today on 90.1 KERA News.
14: Live from NPR News in Washington, I'm Windsor Johnston. President Trump has formally notified Congress that the United States is again at war with Iran. The White House says the notice starts a new 60-day period for military action without congressional approval. With the midterms approaching, the president may face a more immediate test from voters. NPR's Franco Ordonez says much will depend on what happens next.
15: if these new strikes actually kind of break the regime, if the Strait of Hormuz actually opens and gas prices drop down, then actually maybe the political implications could be kind of good for the president. But if fighting continues, you know, next week and beyond that, and energy prices continue to rise, then obviously that would not be good for the president or for Republicans for that matter.
14: That's NPR's Franco Ordonez reporting. Some abuse survivors of Jeffrey Epstein are speaking out against the nomination of Todd Blanche for attorney general. They say the Justice Department's release of Epstein-related files exposed personal information and violated their privacy. NPR's Ava Berger reports one survivor will testify before lawmakers today.
16: Survivors are frustrated that when the Justice Department released the files, it failed to redact some names and photos of them. It's one of the reasons they oppose Blanche's nomination to be the next U.S. Attorney General. Another is Blanche's meeting with convicted sex offender and Epstein co-conspirator Ghislaine Maxwell in 2025, which led to Maxwell being moved to a lower security prison. Survivor Danny Bensky spoke after Blanche's confirmation hearing on Wednesday.
17: His record has shown time and time again that he's prioritizing mitigating reputational harm over protecting American victims.
16: Bensky was 17 when she first met Epstein and will testify before lawmakers today. Ava Berger, NPR News.
14: The American Civil Liberties Union has released a new study that documents widespread use of force among federal immigration officers. NPR's Meg Anderson reports recent fatal shootings in Texas and Maine have brought renewed scrutiny about the agency's tactics.
18: The ACLU analyzed 1,200 incidents involving ICE officers or law enforcement working with ICE across eight states in 2025. Nearly a third of the immigration enforcement operations they studied involved the use of force, including hundreds in which officers used rubber bullets, tasers, and chemical irritants. Noreen Shaw is one of the authors of the ACLU report.
19: I think with use of force, you're seeing the threat of using force and actually using it become the default tool for immigration enforcement agents.
18: In a statement, ICE told NPR it will not discuss law enforcement tactics, but that the agency is always evaluating its procedures to keep its officers safe. Meg Anderson, NPR News.
14: This is NPR.
20: 804, and this is KERA News. I'm Sam Baker. A 33-year-old man died in the Johnson County Jail early yesterday, but it's unclear how. KERA's Soluwani Osibamuwo has more.
21: The Johnson County Sheriff's Office says jail staff found the detainee unresponsive in a single occupancy cell. The man was pronounced dead around 2 a.m. after attempts at life-saving measures. The Tarrant County Medical Examiner's Office identified the man as Stephen Charles Leonard. His cause of death is under investigation. Court records show Leonard was indicted in February on felony charges related to the sexual abuse and assault of a young child. His charges were dismissed Wednesday because of his death. The Texas Commission on Jail Standards and the Texas Rangers will conduct independent investigations into Leonard's death. The sheriff's office said it will also review the incident internally. For KERA News, I'm Toluwani Osibamuwo.
20: Dozens of laid-off Xbox workers marched outside their Richardson office building yesterday to fight for protections from Microsoft. KERA's Emily DeMont reports 158 of the 1,600 Xbox employees laid off last week were based in Texas.
22: The layoffs come amid a significant company restructuring that will eliminate 3,200 jobs. Most of Texas's affected employees are represented by the Communications Workers of America Union. Andrew Willis is one of 95 workers laid off from id Software, the Richardson-based video game developer that makes popular franchises like Doom and Quake.
23: I don't think it's right what they're doing to these folks and to show people the door after so many loyal years of producing great value and providing, you know, service to the company.
22: Affected union workers organized similar rallies Wednesday across California, Washington, Maryland, and Montreal. For KERA News, I'm Emily DeMott in Richardson.
20: Dallas County's behavioral health provider will get a loan of up to $18 million from Parkland Health. MetroCare's board yesterday approved the loan agreement as the organization tries to address significant financial issues. Interim CEO Tate Ringer said MetroCare wants to ensure patients continue to have access to vital care and services.
24: The last thing I would want to have happen is for people to be afraid that they come to the clinic and the doors would be locked, right? So we're not in that type of place.
20: MetroCare serves more than 50,000 people a year. State agencies, appellate courts, and universities employees have been told to cut their budget requests for the next 2 years by 3%, quote, as a starting point for budget deliberations. The Texas Tribune reports the guidance was issued as a way to create wiggle room to fund priorities such as property tax cuts. This is KERA News.
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5: It's Morning Edition from NPR News. I'm Leila Fadel in Washington, D.C.
25: And Amy Martinez in Los Angeles, California. President Trump's former defense lawyer defended himself on Capitol Hill Wednesday. Todd Blanche, Trump's pick for attorney general, portrayed himself as independent from the president in a contentious confirmation hearing before the Senate Judiciary Committee.
5: In a few minutes, we'll hear from one of the Democrats who questioned Blanche, New Jersey Senator Cory Booker. But first, some context. Blanche needs nearly unanimous support from Republicans on the committee to get confirmed. And it's not yet clear he has that. Lawmakers honed in on Blanche's close ties to the president and whether he would serve Trump or the American people.
25: NPR's Carrie Johnson has been following the hearing. Carrie, I mean, no shortage of controversy at the DOJ over the past year and a half, and Todd Blanche has really been at the center of it. How did that come up in the hearing?
26: So lawmakers got a chance to ask Blanche about a lot of problems. He got questions about prosecutions against the president's political foes, about how DOJ botched the release of files about convicted sex offender Jeffrey Epstein, and about a nearly $2 billion slush fund the administration tried to set up to pay alleged victims of weaponization. That includes people who stormed the Capitol on January.
27: KERA is proud to partner with

0: Republican Senator John Kennedy of Louisiana.
1: Are you and President Trump friends?
2: I'm his lawyer, was his lawyer, and now I'm the Deputy Attorney General.
0: Blanche went on to say he's not a yes man and that his time defending Trump should not define his long career.
3: So, Carrie, Democrats on the panel are trying to make the case against Blanche. How do they try to do that?
0: Some of these senators actually worked inside the Justice Department earlier in their careers, so these issues are personal to them in a way. Sheldon Whitehouse from Rhode Island used to be a U.S. attorney. Whitehouse talked about how DOJ has lost stature with judges and juries over the past year.
4: Between judges appointed by every president harshly criticizing the department's work in your tenure, grand juries rejecting indictments, judicial findings of outright misconduct, this seems to be the most troubled Department of Justice in history.
0: Todd Blanche says on his watch, DOJ has done a lot to prosecute violent crime and keep Americans safe.
3: So here's a wrinkle now, because after the death of Senator Lindsey Graham over the weekend, the Judiciary Committee is very closely divided now. So how do Todd Blanche's prospects look?
0: That's true. There's one more day of hearings today that are going to feature witnesses arguing for and against Blanche's nomination. But safe to say, most of the Republicans on the panel seemed inclined to support him. Senator John Cornyn of Texas is going to be critical. For now, Cornyn says he's undecided. Cornyn is worried about DOJ trying to resurrect that slush fund for January 6 rioters, which would use taxpayer dollars. And he's worried about the broad grant of immunity the DOJ gave Trump and two of his sons for any past tax audits. This week, a judge in Florida blasted the Justice Department's approach there. The judge wrote DOJ officials abdicated responsibility to zealously defend the interests of the U.S. in a sham deal that benefited Trump.
3: That's NPR's Carrie Johnson. Carrie, thank you.
0: Thank you.
5: Here to give us his view of Todd Blanche's confirmation hearings is Senator Cory Booker of New Jersey. He's a Democrat on the Senate Judiciary Committee, and he joins me now. Good morning, Senator Booker. Welcome to the program.
6: Good morning. Thank you for having me on.
5: At the end of your line of questioning in Wednesday's hearing, you said that Todd Blanche, quote, should not be confirmed for this job. Why?
6: Well, you hear people of good faith on both sides of the aisle call out the sort of outrages of his short tenure, from conservatives like Bill Kristol talking about his handling of the Epstein files, where he went and directly met with Ghislaine Maxwell in prison and then left, downgraded her to a prison camp, the least restrictive possible, where sex offenders are never sent, against BOP, Bureau of Prisons policies, but had no information that led to a new conviction, new investigations, and then violated the privacy rights and really subjected re-traumatization to the victims, because when he finally released Epstein files, he redacted the powerful men's information, but put out personal information, phone numbers, addresses, even images of many of the women who were the survivors of that violence. It's issues like that that have outraged people on both sides of the aisle, using his office to go after Donald Trump's perceived enemies like Jim Comey for putting seashells in the sand and shapes. All of these things are painting a picture of somebody that is not pursuing justice, but is using the justice system as a shield to protect Donald Trump and as a sword to go after his enemies.
5: You mentioned his handling of the Epstein files quite a bit. That's going to be the subject of some of today's confirmation hearing as it continues, including an Epstein survivor who will be an outside witness. What do you hope to learn?
6: Well, I think that the testimony of these women is really so courageous and very profound and damning. You know, we already know that they had strategic meetings where they pulled together people in the Situation Room to figure out how to protect Donald Trump from this, all while trampling on the rights of the courageous women who came forward. So this is just very blatant, where he violated a bipartisan law, both on its timeline and in its substance, and really caused a lot of damage. This is something alone that would be career-ending for someone in a position like this, but it's just indicative of the way he's conducted himself while he's been in that office.
5: You talked about concerns on both sides of the aisle. Blanche needs nearly unanimous Republican support to get confirmed. Senator John Cornyn has said he's undecided. What have your Republican colleagues told you about their confidence in Blanche and what they plan to do?
6: I think it is very concerning to them when you see the kind of unprecedented opposition coming forward. You saw a huge group, over 1,000 DOJ alumni appointed by Republicans.

0: Republicans and Democrats, career folks, coming out with very substantive condemnations of his conduct in that office. And I think this concerns my colleagues. I've heard in private conversations.
1: But being concerned is not always the same thing as voting with that concern, as we've seen in the past. So
0: what are you hearing
1: in the sense of actual brass tacks here? Are they going to vote for his confirmation?
0: Let's be clear. I've seen Susan Collins express concerns about a Supreme Court justice and their preservation of Roe v. Wade. They still voted for them. I've seen Cassidy concerned about Bobby Kennedy's upholding the highest standards of protecting public health. He voted for them anyway. Then I hear their regrets for their votes. So again, all of us have been burned by people saying one thing and then voting the other way. Obviously, my expectations are low, but I will always be a prisoner of hope. And many times that hope in history has shown that people will vote their conscience in the end. We do not know how this is going to come out, but we need to keep pressing the case in the most substantive way possible and hope they do the right thing.
1: And really quickly, Blanche, his independence has been of concern to you and your colleagues. He told Senator John Cornyn that the $1.8 billion anti-weaponization fund Trump sought to create is, quote, dead. But he also said the settlement agreement that created it is, quote, an enforceable document. Do you think it's clear whether or not that fund can be brought back?
0: No, it's not clear. And it's not just the fund itself. Remember, perhaps the big sweetheart part of this is that they get immunity for any kind of laws they've broken in their taxes. So this is a big gift to Donald Trump, whether it's a slush fund or that immunity, and it should concern us all.
1: Cory Booker is a Democratic senator from New Jersey and a member of the Senate Judiciary Committee. Thank you for joining us.
0: Thank you for having me.
1: We did invite Republicans on the committee to appear on the program. Those invitations remain open.
2: Defense Secretary Pete Hegseth is worried the military doesn't have enough testosterone. On Wednesday, he announced a plan to begin screening service members to make sure they have adequate levels. NPR's Will Stone has more on the plan.
3: In Hegseth's view, testosterone is a matter of national security and wartime readiness.
4: This initiative, it's not about artificial enhancement.
3: That's the secretary in a video posted on social media yesterday.
4: It's about restoring and optimizing your natural capabilities, protecting your longevity, and ensuring you have the biological foundation required to sustain the fight.
3: According to Hegseth, service members 30 and older will have their testosterone levels checked annually. Those who are younger will have the option, too. If levels are indeed low, they could pursue testosterone replacement therapy. The guidelines from major medical groups do not recommend this kind of routine screening unless a man has symptoms. Dr. Martin Miner co-directs the Center for Men's Health at Brown University.
5: I think it's very aggressive, but it depends on how it's implemented. It's a little frightening to me.
3: His primary concern, the policy could encourage young men to reach for testosterone replacement therapy before trying to correct the underlying drivers, like poor sleep and obesity.
5: So if you just tell men your level is low and we need to optimize it to make you a better fighting machine, to me, that's not really doing them a service.
3: Especially since taking testosterone does affect fertility. But other experts think it's an entirely reasonable proposal, including Dr. Mohit Khera, a urologist at Baylor College of Medicine.
6: Men who have low testosterone levels will suffer from decreased energy, decreased muscle mass, some form of depression, and poor mood. Those three in themselves, for someone who's in combat, is a significant disadvantage.
3: He says checking for low T and bringing it back to a normal range is very different than advocating that it should be boosted to unnatural levels. And there's an ongoing discussion in his field about whether most men should be screened. Garris says it can be a powerful marker of overall health. He acknowledges most men in their 30s will ultimately not screen for low T and require treatment.
6: However, we are seeing that younger and younger men are having low and lower testosterone levels. Why? Every decade? Because we're becoming more unhealthy as a general population.
3: This latest initiative fits into the Trump administration's broader push, spearheaded by figures like Health Secretary Robert F. Kennedy Jr., to promote men's health and expand access to testosterone. Will Stone, NPR News.

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1: I'm Nicole Osei on 90.1 KERA News. Thanks for being here. The war with Iran has meant a lot of extra revenue for big oil companies.
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1: Now some Democrats in Congress want to impose a new tax on those so-called windfall profits. 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
3: I'm Scott Simon from Weekend Edition every Saturday morning from 7 to 10. 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
4: Autonomous vehicles are changing how we move through the world.
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1: There's an investigation into the death of an inmate found inside a cell at the Johnson County Jail this week. How did it happen? And why has this jail been surrounded by controversy lately? KERA News has been following this story. Stay with us for updates. Expect cooler temperatures and chances of storms to hang around a few more days. We've got a chance of showers and thunderstorms after 1 p.m. today. Otherwise, mostly cloudy and windy with a high near 90. Tonight, good chance of showers and thunderstorms, mainly before 7. Partly cloudy with a low near 75. Tomorrow, slight chances of showers in the afternoon. Then we could get some thunderstorms after 4. Mostly sunny with a high near 93, but it's going to feel like 100. In Dallas, 77. Fort Worth, 76. Garland, 74. 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
7: It's Morning Edition from NPR News. I'm A. Martinez.
8: And I'm Leila Fadel. Good morning. The U.S. Mint is going to make $1 coins with President Trump's face on them. But there are laws that prevent money from depicting living presidents. NPR's Rachel Treisman reports on the administration's workaround.
9: When Treasury Secretary Scott Bessent unveiled a new $1 collectible coin on Fox News on Tuesday, he said he only had two mandates.
10: The currency has to say "In God We Trust" somewhere on it.
9: That's engraved on the coin, according to photos he shared on Wednesday.
10: And there cannot be an image of a living person.
9: That's also engraved on the coin, a close-up of President Trump's face. The Thayer Amendment from 1866 prohibits the use of any living person's likeness on U.S. currency. Here's Jeremy Paul, a professor at Northeastern University School of Law.
11: We don't want neutral symbols like our money to be partisan.
9: Congress passed a law in 2020 authorizing a new coin for America's 250th birthday with a design, quote, emblematic of the United States semi-quincentennial. And Bessent argues there's a precedent for featuring the president.
10: During the 150th, there was a Calvin Coolidge coin, so we can put living people's images on a coin.
9: But Paul is not convinced. He points to a 2005 law that says a coin can't honor a president until at least 2 years after their death.
11: Whatever precedent there might be, the law has changed further in the direction of trying to depoliticize the currency.
9: The Department of the Treasury says the coin doesn't violate any laws. It did not respond to NPR's questions about how much the collectible coins will cost or where revenue will go.
11: Will the government make money off these coins? Yes, it will. That's the whole point.
9: The coins will go on sale starting this fall. Rachel Treisman, NPR News.
7: This month, NPR is looking at the effect of Trump administration policies on arts and culture around the country. Here's one. It's getting harder to see international artists perform in the U.S. Some are being turned away at the airport. Others aren't even trying to come. Josie Fishels reports.
0: Palestinian comedian, playwright, and actor Alaa Shahadi had come to the United States twice before to perform his one-man show, a coming-of-age story.
12: To us, this horse is much more. It's not just a symbol of a freedom. To us, this horse is a symbol of our resistance, our vitality.
0: He had a visa that allowed him to work and live in the U.S. for 3 years. When he landed at New York's JFK Airport last November, it was for a performance in Massachusetts 2 days later. But then Customs and Border Protection officers pulled him aside.
13: As soon as they saw my passport, I was sent to another hall.
0: Shahadi says he was questioned for 5 hours by federal immigration agents. He was handcuffed. Then he was transferred to an immigration detention facility in New Jersey.
13: Suddenly I'm in a room like 20 meters square with 30 people sleeping on the concrete, no blankets. It was a big shock for me.
0: Despite multiple requests, Customs and Border Protection would not confirm these details to NPR. But they did send an email statement saying that Shahadi was refused entry for, quote, not being forthcoming with facts during his interview with officers. The next morning, he was placed on a return flight to his current residence in Amsterdam. Shahadi was shaken by his experience.
13: Of course, it is scary to sit with people with power who can just kill your dreams, as simple as that. And you feel how unfair and how humiliating is that, and how you're nothing as a human being.
0: He decided to cancel his upcoming U.S. tour, 7 cities. Even though most venues showed a filmed version of his show, the canceled tour cost him and the venues that had booked him tens of thousands in lost revenue. Matthew Covey with legal nonprofit Thomas Dot says many international artists aren't willing to even attempt a U.S. tour right now. For some, there's the fear of being stopped and turned around at the airport. But it's also become a lot more expensive.
14: All those fees have gone up significantly.
0: Currently, it's taking over a year to process O artist visa petitions, which are for individuals. But you can't apply more than a year in advance. That's why all artists must pay for faster processing, a fee that just increased to nearly $3,000. Why is visa processing so delayed right now? Petitions are now being reviewed more closely, and more documentation is required, often hundreds of pages.
14: The current situation is a tour that would have been marginal and maybe break even 5 years ago is a losing money project now.
0: That's true for Swedish folk group Kongoro. Their second U.S. tour was set and they had paid the extra fees. But then singer Emma Björling ran into trouble in the next step of the process, the interview. A new Trump policy stipulates that visa applicants must be interviewed in person in their own country of residence. You used to be able to go to any U.S. consulate in any country. Since Björling was in Canada with another band, she needed to finish her tour, fly back to Sweden for her interview, then wait.
15: I was stuck back home without a visa.
0: She missed the first week of Kongoro's U.S. tour.
15: With all the additional fees and costs and troubles and stress, it's not worth it, not financially and not stress-wise and workload-wise.
0: The group lost money on tour and won't return to the U.S. this year. It's not just artists who are feeling the effects. For presenting venues, especially those in smaller cities, cancellations mean lost revenue and lost trust. Jamila Doria is the executive director of the University of Massachusetts Amherst Fine Arts Center.
16: You not only lose the revenue from the patron who bought the ticket, but for that next show that patron was thinking about going to, now they're second guessing, like, well, you know, who knows if the show's going to happen, so maybe I better not buy.
0: Her organization had spent nearly a year planning Alaa Shahadi's visit before it was canceled at the last minute.
16: In Western Massachusetts, where our communities are more rural, access to the storytelling and the perspective of folks who are coming from parts of the world that you don't have direct engagement with is not only lost for that night, but maybe lost for good.
0: Venues like hers are already strained by pandemic losses and cuts to federal arts funding. And when cultural exchange disappears, she says, it's the audiences who end up missing out. For NPR, I'm Josie Fishels in Chicago.

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1: 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It's 8:29 on 90.1 KERE News. Nicole Osei here. As Ukraine signs drone deals and awaits licenses for Patriot missiles, the country's popular tech-savvy defense minister, who helped Ukraine turn the tables on Russia through drone warfare, is fired. What happened? We'll answer that question at 8:45 on KERE News.
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6: Live from NPR News in Washington, I'm Dave Mattingly. President Trump is renewing his threat to attack Iran's bridges and power plants unless Tehran returns to the negotiating table. The president tells Fox News the U.S. military will carry out the strikes next week if Iran doesn't comply. American forces have stepped up their attacks on Iran this week. Maine's Governor Janet Mills is calling on Congress to reform U.S. Immigration and Customs Enforcement. This follows Monday's fatal shooting of a 26-year-old man in Biddeford, south of Portland, by an ICE agent during a traffic stop. Maine Public's Michael Livingston reports.
7: In a letter sent to Maine's congressional delegation this week, Mills claimed Congress has failed to pass any substantial oversight of ICE despite numerous killings by agents. She suggested reforms such as banning ICE agents from covering their faces, requiring them to identify themselves, wear body cameras, and implement better training. If that doesn't happen, she wrote, the agency should be abolished.
8: We'd like to see more aggressive action on the part of the Congress to protect the lives of people across this country, not just in Biddeford, not just in Maine, but everywhere.
7: Several Democrats seeking to challenge Maine Senator Susan Collins for her seat say they'll work to abolish the agency if elected. For NPR News, I'm Michael Livingston in Portland, Maine.
6: This is NPR News from Washington.
9: Mike from the Texas Newsroom, I'm Matt Harrob. Catastrophic flooding has returned to the Texas Hill Country. The Guadalupe River has risen 32 feet overnight, sending a massive wave downriver. Eric Platt is a meteorologist with the National Weather Service.
10: Very high rainfall rates, 4 to 6 inches per hour in some of these sills. And that activity is just persisting through the morning hours. So just advise folks to just travel is highly discouraged.
9: Officials in Kerr County are asking residents in and around the Guadalupe River to seek higher ground. Two emergency shelters have opened for people who were displaced by the floods. Governor Abbott says resources are in place to help with water rescues. He says this storm system is on par with the deadly 4th of July floods last year.
11: I want to give you a comparison. The 4th of July floods last year had rainfall of 20.29 inches. The expected rainfall during this rainstorm is expected to be more than 30 inches.
9: Tim Krenwelge is the former mayor of Fredericksburg. He says multiple alerts were sent out overnight warning people of the danger.
12: With state funding, with the sirens on the Guadalupe, a lot of that was already up. And so... if everybody heeded to the warning signs and got out, I don't think we'll see the death.
9: The system spawned a tornado that went through parts of northern San Antonio yesterday, damaging some buildings and apartments. Again, the National Weather Service is warning of catastrophic flooding this morning in the Hill Country, saying earlier today that a large deadly flood wave was moving down the Guadalupe River. The warning called for people to seek higher ground. I'm Matt Harrod in the Texas Newsroom.
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16: It's Morning Edition from NPR News. I'm A. Martinez in Los Angeles, California.
17: And I'm Leila Fadel in Washington, D.C. Good morning. The new chairman of the Federal Reserve took questions from lawmakers this week for the first time since taking over the central bank. The topics included artificial intelligence, immigration, and inflation. Kevin Warsh said the Fed is determined to bring rising prices under control. NPR's Scott Horsley was watching the testimony, so you didn't have to, and he joins me now to discuss. Good morning, Scott.
18: Good morning, Leila.
17: So what did Warsh say about inflation and the big swings we've seen in energy prices?
18: Yeah, there have been some big swings. Gas prices jumped sharply just as Warsh was sworn in as Fed chair back in May as a result of the U.S. war with Iran. That pushed annual inflation to its highest level in more than 3 years. Then we had the ceasefire and gasoline prices fell. And, of course, now that ceasefire has unraveled and gas prices are climbing again. They jumped another nickel a gallon just overnight. Warsh told senators there's not a lot he and his Fed colleagues can do about any individual price, but if they do their jobs right, Warsh says, overall inflation will come down.
19: When prices go up, I know it hits your constituents every day. I'm not trying to sound dismissive of it, but I also don't want to say that there's much that we can do about cattle prices or milk prices today. But there's a lot we can do to make sure that the entire grocery aisle doesn't have higher prices, and that's what we're committed to do.
18: Warsh has been deliberately vague about what he wants to do with interest rates, but his tough talk on inflation sounds like someone who wants to keep rates relatively high for now, and that's what investors are betting Warsh and his colleagues will do when they meet in a couple of weeks.
17: Now, artificial intelligence is driving a lot of spending. How is Warsh reacting to it?
18: Yeah, big tech companies are investing huge sums of money in AI, and that has the potential to affect two things the Fed watches very carefully, inflation and the job market. Right now, for example, computer chip prices are going up because of all the data centers, but we're also seeing a lot of construction jobs. Warsh says over time, the impact of AI could be different.
19: In the near term, I think this investment is probably quite good for jobs as we're building out the infrastructure. And over the long term, my best guess is that this will improve American productivity. But between the short term and the long term, it can have a disruptive effect, and we're attuned to that.
18: Warsh has appointed a task force to explore how AI might affect the Fed's work, and he's expecting recommendations by the end of this year.
17: Warsh also got some questions about immigration. What did he say?
18: You know, like his predecessor, Jay Powell, Warsh tries to stay in his lane, and he stressed that immigration policy is up to Congress and the White House, not the Federal Reserve. But the questions he got do highlight some of the divisions within the Republican Party. GOP Senator Tom Tillis of North Carolina warned the administration's aggressive crackdown on immigration, both legal and illegal, could leave the U.S. with a real shortage of workers.
20: People are high-fiving and talking about net zero immigration growth as if it's a good thing. It's only a good thing if you want to repeat the mistakes of Western Europe, Japan, China, and other nations that didn't get their replacement rate right.
18: Another Republican senator, Bernie Moreno of Ohio, took the opposite tack. He says a rebound in immigration would make the Fed's job harder.
21: If you have dramatically more humans in the United States looking for work, by definition, it makes full employment more difficult.
18: Now, Warsh was careful not to get dragged into that debate, but clearly immigration policy can make a big difference in the size of the U.S. workforce and the potential for economic growth.
17: NPR's Scott Horsley, thanks for that rundown, Scott.
18: You're welcome.
16: Those rising oil and natural gas prices are not just affecting inflation. They also mean more profits for oil companies. Top global oil producers have been making tens of billions of dollars in profits since the beginning of the war with Iran in late February. Some U.S. lawmakers have a plan for that. Here's NPR's Julia Simon.
22: I'm here at the gas station right now, and if you, like many Americans, fill up your car with gas, you know very well that the price has jumped up in recent months. But what hasn't jumped up so much is the price of actually drilling for the oil and making this gas. So where does this leave us? Gasoline doesn't cost that much more to make, but because global oil prices have risen at one point to over $120 per barrel, many oil companies are making more money, and that's led to excess profits, or windfall profits. This Democratic senator wants the U.S. to tax them.
1: Sheldon Whitehouse, a senator from the state of Rhode Island.
22: Here's how Whitehouse says it would work. You look at the average price of a barrel of oil before the war. You compare that to the price spikes today, and then you look at the excess profits.
1: And then you split the difference. We're actually somewhat generous about letting him keep half of the excess profits, but we want at least half of it to go back.
22: Whitehouse says the federal government would send the money to lower income Americans through tax rebates. This windfall tax proposal isn't new. Whitehouse introduced a bill proposing a windfall tax in 2022 after Russia's full-scale invasion of Ukraine. He introduced another version this year. Neither proposal went anywhere, but a similar tax has become law across the pond.
2: That's what happened in the UK.
22: Here's Dominic Eagleton with the environmental nonprofit Global Witness. He says after Russia invaded Ukraine,
2: the UK government introduced a windfall tax on the oil industry's profits, which were, you know, kind of reaching astronomical levels.
22: The oil industry made more than $900 billion in profits following Russia's invasion, according to researchers at UMass Amherst. Eagleton says the UK's windfall oil tax has brought in more than $12 billion through 2025, the most recent year for which they have data. The European Union also had a temporary windfall oil tax following Russia's invasion, and some European countries want one again. U.S. oil producers aren't a fan of this tax proposal.
3: We are the world's largest oil producer, the world's largest natural gas producer.
22: This is Dustin Meyer, Senior Vice President with the American Petroleum Institute, or API, a trade organization for the U.S. oil and gas industry. He says America has become a global energy leader.
3: But a big part of that secret sauce was having the sort of investment certainty to bring us to that position. Proposals like this only erode that certainty and send exactly the wrong message at exactly the wrong time.
22: Chevron, ExxonMobil, and Shell did not respond to requests for comment about the proposed tax. BP referred NPR to API. White House's office says that this bill is targeted to impact only the biggest oil producers and would leave about 70% of U.S. oil production untouched. About a dozen senators have signed on to White House's bill, all of them Democrats, along with independent Bernie Sanders. White House says that it's going to be an uphill struggle. Ultimately, he wants to spotlight big oil profits and this.
1: Wind, solar, and battery power, they're not raising their prices.
22: The war has highlighted how these renewable energy sources have gotten cheaper. Julia Simon, NPR News.

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1: Thanks for spending some time with 90.1 KERE News. Nicole Osei here with you. Social media can make a song go viral, even push it up the pop charts seemingly overnight. So perhaps it's no surprise that some influencers are being paid to promote music without disclosing it. Circle back at 8:51 to hear why that's creating some pushback in the industry and consumers on KERE News.
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5: For KERA News, I'm Sam Baker. One person's dead, another seriously hurt after a house fire in Fort Worth earlier this morning. Fire officials confirmed the house is considered a hoarder home. Crews say such fires are difficult because of how quickly fire spreads through the contents of the home. Also, obstacles in the living spaces make it harder for fighters to navigate. There's no word yet on the cause of the fire. Arson crews are on scene investigating. A lawsuit filed on behalf of 48 current and former Dallas Baptist University students alleges the school knowingly housed students in mold-contaminated residence halls, failed to properly fix the reported issues, and that the school used unlicensed personnel to assess and remove the mold. The plaintiffs also allege students experienced a wide range of health problems. The school's statement provided to WFAA declined to comment on the pending litigation, but said student safety remains its top priority. And just one day after Arlington's final World Cup match Tuesday, workers took to their stadium roof yesterday morning to remove the Dallas Stadium covering to change the name back to AT&T Stadium. Spain won that match and will face Argentina in Sunday's final. This is KERA News.
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0: This is Morning Edition from NPR News. I'm A. Martinez.
7: And I'm Leila Fadel. Ukraine's popular, tech-savvy defense minister has been fired. He pushed the use of drones, which successfully turned the tables on Russia. Joining us to discuss why this is happening is NPR's Joanna Kakissis. Good morning, Joanna.
8: Good morning.
7: So tell us about this defense minister.
8: So Mykhailo Fedorov is only 35, but he's accomplished a lot. For example, he led Ukraine's digital transformation in his previous government post, and his dismissal is part of a government reshuffle by Ukraine's President Volodymyr Zelensky. Now, Fedorov has been in the defense post for only 6 months, but during this time, there has been dramatic improvement in Ukraine's position on the battlefield. For example, he persuaded Elon Musk to switch off Starlink internet terminals that were being used by the Russian military. And he advocated for a campaign of mid-range drone strikes that have disrupted Russian logistics. Now, Fedorov spoke to reporters today, and here's a little bit of what he said.
9: I don't need to be Minister of Defense just to be Minister of Defense. I need this position so we can win this war.
8: We also spoke to Ihor Fedyurko, who leads the Ukrainian Council of Defense Industry, and he told us Fedorov has pushed for the innovative use of Ukraine's cutting-edge drones in warfare.
10: One of the faces of the modern and technological war, it's Mykhailo Fedorov. He totally changed the rules. He is not afraid to take some risk and responsibility.
8: Now, he also said Fedorov was trying to make arms procurement more transparent, which may have angered those who make money off weapons.
7: And you're describing a lot of successful moves by this defense minister. Has Zelensky explained why he removed him and is rearranging his government like this?
8: Well, you know, Zelensky changes his cabinet a lot. This is, I think, his third reshuffle. I spoke to Oleksandr Mereshko, a lawmaker with Zelensky's party, and he said he's not even sure why Zelensky dissolved this government. But Mereshko suspects Zelensky fired Fedorov because Fedorov clashed with old-school military generals and because of his controversial reforms on how men are drafted into military service. Now, Zelensky is expected to nominate Ukraine's current interior minister. He's this former police general with traditional ideas to replace Fedorov.
7: So will this have an impact then on Ukraine's development of defense technology?
8: Well, Leila, the innovation is expected to continue. Defense makes up at least 30% of Ukraine's GDP, and defense tech is the fastest growing industry here. Ukraine just signed a drone deal with the EU and another deal on missile production with France. But, you know, there is concern that without someone tech savvy helming Ukraine's defense ministry, opportunities to turn Ukraine's drone and defense tech knowledge into more momentum on the battlefield may actually dry up.
7: President Trump recently agreed to grant Ukraine licenses to make missiles for the U.S.-designed Patriot air defense system. How quickly can Ukraine actually make those?
8: Well, Zelensky told reporters on Wednesday that Ukraine would have the technical capability to do this by the end of the year. But those in the defense industry say that this timeline is probably unrealistic. Fedirko, the defense industry executive we spoke to, told us Ukraine has the production base to make Patriot interceptor missiles, but getting them out there will actually take something like 2 years.
10: So we have to teach our engineers, we have to test in the first batch of these missiles, we have to understand exactly the standards.
8: Now, Leila, Ukraine needs interceptors like the Patriot missiles to destroy ballistic missiles, which Russia is launching at Ukrainian cities much more frequently these days.
7: That's NPR's Joanna Kakissis in Kyiv. Thank you so much, Joanna.
8: You're welcome, Leila.
7: This is NPR News.
1: Thanks for choosing 90.1 KERA News this morning. Nicole Ose here. Some Granbury residents have filed a recall petition for the mayor and four city council members. Why have they lost confidence in their local leadership? We'll discuss the ongoing battle in Granbury in 15 minutes on North Texas Now.
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1: There's an investigation into the death of an inmate found inside his cell alone at the Johnson County Jail this week. How did it happen? And why has this jail been at the center of controversy lately? KERA News is following this story. Stay with us for updates. Chances of storms will stick around for a few more days. We've got a chance of showers and thunderstorms after 1 p.m. today. Otherwise, mostly cloudy and windy with a high near 90. Tonight, good chance of showers and thunderstorms mainly before 7. Partly cloudy with a low near 75. Tomorrow, slight chances of showers in the afternoon. Then we could get some thunderstorms after 4. Mostly sunny with a high near 93, but it's going to feel like 100. In Dallas, 77. Fort Worth, 76. Arlington, 77. 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
12: This is Morning Edition from NPR News. I'm Michelle Martin.
7: I'm Leila Faldin.
0: And I'm Martinez. For a lot of people, discovering new music means doing it on TikTok. There's an entire ecosystem of curators recommending music on the app. But sometimes those videos are secretly a form of advertising. NPR's Isabella Gomez Sarmiento interviewed several influencers who say they get paid to promote songs. Isabella, who'd you speak with?
13: I talked to 5 content creators, all of whom make videos recommending music or reacting to new songs. Some of the influencers NPR spoke to requested anonymity so they could speak freely about the relationship between creators and music labels. Some of them have over 1 million followers, so it's safe to say a lot of people are consuming this content. They're like VJs for a new generation. They all told me they frequently get paid by record labels or marketing agencies hundreds of dollars per video. And most of the time, these videos are not getting labeled as ads or sponsored posts. They look like totally organic content. I reached out to nearly a dozen labels, including Sony, Universal Music Group, and Warner Music Group. I asked if they engage in influencer marketing, and if so, whether they advise that creators label that those posts as sponsored. None of the labels got back to me.
0: Ooh, sounds squishy. I mean, it sounds like it could be illegal, but maybe not illegal.
13: So that's kind of the tricky part. I mean, payola, which is the practice of labels or artists paying a DJ to play their song or promote it, that's definitely illegal. It was outlawed by the Federal Communications Commission in 1960. However, the FCC doesn't regulate social media. There are rules that influencers are supposed to follow. Those are set by the Federal Trade Commission. In their guidelines, the FTC says that whenever an endorsement is part of a video, the influencer should disclose it in the caption and a superimposed text on the video itself, and they should disclose it in the audio.
0: Okay, do they?
13: Well, all of the influencers I talked to said they usually do not disclose it. And some say they interpret a gray area between a song versus, say, a pair of Bose headphones. Bryson Keith has 1 million followers on TikTok. He told me he often doesn't disclose when the use of a song is being paid for by a label or agency.
14: I don't know. I guess it's a little bit different with music because no one's really buying anything. You're just listening to a free song.
13: To be clear, songs are not free. They're products that labels and artists sell. And even if you're listening on a streaming site like Spotify, people are collecting royalties for those streams. When I asked the FTC if undisclosed song promotions violate their guidelines, they told me they take everything on a case-by-case basis and can't comment on specific situations.
0: All right, so, I mean, it's about finding a song maybe that I might like. So why does this all matter?
13: I really can't overstate just how big of an impact social media sites like TikTok and Instagram have had on the music industry. It's how artists build buzz and get signed. At this year's Grammys, for example, all of the Best New Artist nominees were artists who have had a viral song on TikTok. So while it's great that social media has become a place where people can share what they're listening to and artists can build community, it's misleading if what's being presented as personal taste is actually paid advertising.
0: That's NPR's Isabella Gomez Sarmiento. Thanks a lot.
13: Thank you.
12: Two major events are happening this summer. It's hot as hell outside in much of the U.S., just as millions of workers have been told to go back to the office. Remember that place, The Office? There was even a TV show about it on NBC.
15: What's wrong with my outfit?
16: You might consider pulling it down a touch. Try it up a little high.
15: A bunch of prudes.
12: So what do you wear to the office when you might not have been wearing pants at home? Let's ask Johnny C. Taylor, Jr. He is president and CEO of the Society for Human Resource Management. Johnny C. Taylor, good morning. Thanks for joining us.
17: Thank you, Michelle. Good to be here.
12: Okay, I'm going to put you on the spot. What did you wear to work today?
17: A polo. My polo and some sort of khaki pants. Normally, I'm in more formal attire, but it is just too hot.
12: Are there really even dress codes anymore? Is that still a thing?
17: Is it a code in the way that we thought about it 20, 30 years ago? No. Women have hose, guys have suit ties.
12: Wait, hose, explain that. I don't know that everybody knows what hose is.
17: That's too funny. So for those who don't know, there was a time when women were expected to wear things like pantyhose. You could never come wear a dress, for example, and not have some pantyhose on.
12: For the uninitiated, pantyhose is tights, only it's supposedly the same color as your actual skin.
17: Thank you, Michelle. That's okay. Too funny because I'm like, I don't know. I never wore them, so I'm just using it. I have two sisters. But my mother, I could remember her telling them, slips under your dresses. It's just a different world. There were dress codes. Those don't really exist except in environments where you're forced to wear a uniform.
12: I mean, I understand that dress codes can be very controversial, but I do wonder if some cases it's more nerve-wracking to not be told what people... It's almost like one of those unwritten rules that if you violate it, there's a consequence, but you don't actually know what it is.
17: Clarity is your friend. With this newfound flexibility now, you're right. You're in a world where you're subject to the sense of your employer. If that person feels some sort of way about how you're dressed, oftentimes they won't tell you, but it will impact your career trajectory.
12: So obviously dress codes or guidelines are going to vary depending on your specific job. But do you think there's a benefit to a workplace culture where people are dressed up a little bit more?
17: Growing up, my mother said, don't dress for the job you have, but dress for the job you want. If you're trying to position yourself, if you want to stand out, my opinion is that dressing up a little, overdressing can hurt you as well, by the way. If you overdress in a culture where people don't do that, then you stand out potentially negatively, right? It actually hurts you.
18: Interesting. So you think people think you're stuck up or you don't belong there or something like that? That's interesting.
17: That's right.
18: Okay. This is another controversial issue. Are you ready?
17: Uh-oh. Get ready.
18: Okay. Shorts. Yes, maybe, no, or hell no.
17: Hell no. Unless you're a phys ed teacher or a gym instructor, the answer is no under any circumstances. And believe it or not, this is hotly contested.
18: It is hotly contested. A lot of designers are making short suits.
17: Listen, no. 95% of workplaces, that would not cut it.
18: Okay. And another one. Sandals?
17: So sandals generally are okay, particularly when it's hot. However, make sure your feet are in order, right?
18: That's Johnny C. Taylor Jr. He is the president and CEO of the Society for Human Resource Management. Johnny C. Taylor, thanks so much for talking with us.
17: Thank you.
18: This is Morning Edition from NPR News. I'm Michelle Martin.
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0: And I'm A. Martinez.

And I'm Nicole Osei. Thanks for choosing 90.1 KERA News this Thursday morning. Imagine being launched 40 feet into the air from a trampoline made of animal hides. That's the Alaskan blanket toss, an ancient whaling tradition that started as a way to scan the horizon. We'll explore its history tomorrow morning on 90.1 KERA News. And you can always ask your smart speaker to play KERA.

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3: Up next on North Texas Now, Michael Hinojosa has thrown his hat into the race to replace term-limited Dallas Mayor Eric Johnson.
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3: And as the cost of food rises, many North Texas families are turning to food pantries.
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3: An SMU researcher talks through the advantages of self-driving technology.
4: All that plus a preview of the World Cup final and a visit to FIFA Fan Fest right here in Fair Park. 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
6: Live from NPR News in Washington, I'm Windsor Johnston. The Commerce Department is reporting a modest uptick in retail sales last month. Stocks on Wall Street this morning opened lower. NPR Scott Horsley reports the Dow Jones Industrial Average was down about 23 points in early trading.
7: Retail sales rose by 0.2% last month. Spending at auto dealers revved up, while online sales got a boost from Amazon's Prime Day promotion. Spending at gas stations was sharply lower in June, thanks to falling gasoline prices. Gas prices have started climbing again now the U.S. ceasefire with Iran has unraveled. AAA says the average price of regular gas jumped a nickel a gallon overnight. The average price of diesel fuels climbed back above $5 a gallon. New applications for unemployment benefits fell last week. 208,000 people applied for jobless aid. That's a 10-week low and suggests that layoffs remain uncommon. Asian stocks were mostly lower overnight. Scott Horsley, NPR News, Washington.
6: Acting Attorney General Todd Blanche faced a tough round of questioning during his Senate confirmation hearing on Wednesday. NPR's Kerry Johnson reports members of both parties pressed Blanche about his independence and his relationship with President Trump.
8: Blanche worked as Trump's personal lawyer for a couple years. He defended Trump in cases that involve election interference, classified documents, and Democrats say he's still serving Donald Trump instead of the Constitution. Then, under questioning, Blanche seemed to make a slip of the tongue. Here he is being questioned by Republican Senator John Kennedy of Louisiana.
9: Are you and President Trump friends?
10: I'm his lawyer, was his lawyer, and now I'm the Deputy Attorney General.
8: Blanche went on to say he's not a yes man and that his time defending Trump should not define his long career.
6: That's NPR's Kerry Johnson reporting. Israeli lawmakers continue to rush through a number of controversial laws before a scheduled recess this week. Among the new laws passed, a bill that guts the power of attorney general. NPR's Kerry Khan reports from Tel Aviv.
11: Revamping the role of Israel's top lawyer has been high on Benjamin Netanyahu's agenda to overhaul the judicial system. The newly approved law gives the prime minister more power in the hiring and firing of the attorney general, as well as allowing the government to ignore legal rulings. Critics say such legislation removes the guardrails against corruption and strengthens the power of the prime minister. Lawmakers also passed a sweeping bill exempting the ultra-Orthodox from military service and banning prosecution of religious draft dodgers. Israel's high court already paused the law, ruling it unconstitutional. The current Knesset session with its far-right majority ends this week. Lawmakers won't meet again until after national elections this fall. Kerry Khan, NPR News, Tel Aviv.
6: This is NPR News.
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4: Coming in about 20 seconds. Good morning. It's Thursday, July 16th, and we are so glad you're starting your day with North Texas Now. I'm Miranda Suarez.
3: And I'm Ron Corning, and we are starting off this morning with the latest chapter in the ongoing battle over a proposed data center development in Granbury. A group of residents wants to oust the mayor and four city council members, and they have filed a recall petition.
4: The organizers say city government has not been transparent with them about the so-called Project Patriot Power Generation and Data Center Campus. KERA's breaking news reporter and our unofficial data center expert, Emmanuel Rivas Valenzuela, joins us. Hi, Emmanuel.
13: Hello, guys.
4: So Project Patriot is one of several proposed data centers in Hood County. What is the controversy over this particular one?
13: Yeah, so, I mean, we've been talking about this project for a bit now. And so this project stemmed from an annexation from Hood County into the city of Granbury earlier this year. And when the city had initially annexed that at the beginning of the year, city officials constantly said, like, this isn't planned. There's nothing planned here yet, especially a data center. That's some of the concerns that popped up at that time. And then as the months kind of continued, there were some permits being filed for a data center. And so suddenly people in Granbury are very upset because they didn't want that there to begin with. And so now they feel like the city wasn't transparent enough when discussing that annexation back in January.
3: So we're talking about a 2,000-acre ranch known as the Knox Ranch that, as you point out, was annexed in. And then city council members... A number of people signed non-disclosure agreements. Was the city manager and the city attorney part of that? Because there was a petition filed against them the last time you visited with us that was largely symbolic. Was that related to the same transaction?
13: Yeah, obviously, they can't say if they signed an NDA. That's kind of part of the NDA, right? But those concerns were brought up last week when they filed that no confidence petition, as we talked about last week, largely symbolic, doesn't really hold a lot of weight compared to what we're talking about today. But those concerns were still there about transparency regarding this Project Patriot project.
4: So this petition to recall the mayor and city council members, this actually does have teeth. What could happen if they have gathered enough signatures?
13: Yeah, so under the city charter, there are ways to remove city council members and the mayor. They kind of took that first step in getting those petitions signed and submitted to the city. Right now, the city is looking at verifying those petitions. But after that, the city has to make arrangements for a recall election. And it would be a pretty big one because we're talking about five elected city officials. The only city leader that wasn't targeted in this petition was Angela Parker. She has a history of voting against these data center projects. That's why she's not included in these. But the rest have been kind of in the midst of this controversy, and that's the result of this petition.
3: Organizers have not said how many signatures they've collected. However, they have said broadly they have more signatures than people who actually voted for these city officials.
13: Yeah, I mean, a lot of people were, I guess, eager to sign these petitions. I spoke with Jacob Herbold, one of the organizers in this petition effort. He was saying that he had to turn people away because they didn't live within the city of Granbury limits. And so this is a specific city petition. And so
3: those are the signatures they'll have to verify.
13: Yes.
3: And they'll hand verify those. Do we know what the timeline is?
13: Not sure right now. Again, just because of how many signatures were filed and the amount of city leaders are being targeted. It could take a minute, but I do need to follow up again with the city on that. And so we'll make sure to keep everyone posted on that.
4: Yes, we will bring any updates as they come in. Of course, this recall effort is not the only effort to try to shake things up regarding this data center proposal. There is also a lawsuit over the Project Patriot proposal. Can you explain what that's about, what the progress is there?
13: Yeah, so that was filed a few months ago. Again, concerns over transparency within the government. These are coming from four Hood County landowners, not necessarily the city of Granbury, but they do border that proposed project. And so they are very concerned about the typical AI stuff, the data center stuff, the air pollution, the noise pollution. That's something they don't want in their backyards, especially out in rural Texas. And so that petition is still... that.

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1: After leading the state's second largest school district for more than a decade across two separate tenures, he's one of the city's most recognizable public figures. But that long record is also likely to become a central issue in his campaign.
2: Supporters point to rising graduation rates, major bond programs, and years of steady leadership through periods of rapid change. Critics, though, raise questions about achievement gaps, campus performance, and district finances.
1: As voters begin evaluating his candidacy, it's worth taking a closer look at what his years leading Dallas ISD could mean for a campaign to lead the city. The man following it all was KERA's education reporter, Bill Zeeble. He joins us now alongside our Dallas City Hall reporter, Megan Cardona. They're going to help us break down Hinojosa's record as superintendent and what his mayoral candidacy might look like. So, Bill, I want to start with you today. What are the highlights of Hinojosa's tenure as superintendent?
3: He saw grades rise. He stabilized the situation. He came in after Mike Miles, who was disruptive. Miles made some changes, and Hinojosa kept the good ones and kept changes that he said, I might not have been able to make these changes. Mm. Kept the changes, kept them going. So grades went up, dropouts dropped, and outcomes improved.
2: So 2011, he leaves for Cobb County, Georgia, to run the school system there. Comes back in 2015 when Mike Miles exited. So that was his split tenure. I remember interviewing him in 2015 and asking him what his thoughts were on coming back and what had happened during the first tenure. He as much as said, I'm paraphrasing here, that he had set an agenda that he thought in hindsight was too aggressive and he didn't meet his own goals, but otherwise felt like his first tenure was a success. Would you say that's an accurate assessment?
3: 50-50.
2: Okay.
3: He had an agenda of improving scores and outcomes. But he also was in office, as a superintendent with a $64 to $84 million deficit, an accounting oversight. No one was accused of illegal behavior, but it was on his watch that there was $60 to $84 million deficit, and he had to fix it. He had to bring the right people in, and he had to lay off more than 1,000 teachers and others.
1: Hmm. Budget issues, much like the city of Dallas, is now facing. Megan, did he talk about this at all in his press conference announcing his candidacy this week? What did he list as the biggest issues that he's looking ahead to while running for mayor?
4: Some of his biggest issues are going to be looking at growing underserved communities, public safety, and infrastructure. Those are some of the big pillars that he has right now.
2: As it stands currently, and I've seen this, of course, response online as well from people, we are a city manager form of government. So arguably, the mayor is a figurehead, a visionary. Mike Rawlings was a corporate CEO. Laura Miller was a journalist. Michael Hinojosa seems to be leaning in to his management experience, saying that he would like to have more of a mayor-forward form of government, though he's not going to campaign on that, as I understand it.
4: Yeah, there's been talk from former Dallas mayors like Laura Miller who have talked about a strong mayor form of government. Right now, the city of Dallas has a city manager run government. So that means the city manager is like the chief executive officer of the city handling those day-to-day tasks. Strong mayor would mean the mayor takes on more of those responsibilities. Hinojosa says that he is supportive of a strong mayor government, but he's not going to run on it.
2: Yeah, you wonder if it would be a waste of all of his management experience to come to a form of government that maybe doesn't draw on that experience as much.
1: Well, this is always the debate over strong mayor, right, versus city manager forms of government, right? Is it better to have a nonpartisan staff member who stays the same, potentially through different administrations, different political parties, whatever, or to respond mm-hmm. more to the will of the voters in that way? That's always the back and forth.
2: Nonetheless, I mean, this is his core skill set, is his record as running. But he also does seem to be able, post-superintendent, to bring people together for other causes. Bill, can you speak to that a bit?
3: He's a political player.
2: Yeah.
3: I mean, he has to please not just his constituents, which are parents and children and teachers, but he also has to please his board,

0: who are all elected. So it's political whether you like it or not, because you are serving for them. You're working for them along with everybody else. But he's a political player. He's aware of his constituency. When you look at the students, it's like 70% Latino. Mm-hmm. So he's bilingual, and he appeases or tries to appease all of his constituents, whether you're a black student, white student, Latino student, or other Asian. I mean, there are 80, 90 languages in the district. So he's aware of having a huge array of constituents that he is serving. And he's pleased a lot of them. Again, the scores have improved. The choices your students have in high schools and junior high, those have increased. So he's well aware of giving of what he's doing as an education leader, and likes the political world and manages it well. So I'm guessing he figures, I can jump to city politics.
1: I'm wondering if you could talk a little bit about his forays into politics, even while he was superintendent. Obviously, superintendent is not an elected position, but he did kind of face off against the Trump administration at a certain point.
0: Well, early on, he definitely had his lawyers push back on ICE attempts or threats of coming in to schools or being around schools. And there were rules that passed that said, we will keep you out of our schools. And he was vocal and immediate in saying that we will protect you kids and parents if you're afraid of Immigration Custom Enforcement, or we can legally keep them out. And he made it a very public statement to please his parents.
2: It's interesting as well that against the backdrop of this ongoing controversy over the future of City Hall, do we honor its architecture and keep it? Does it come down for the sake of development and downtown, et cetera? He is not part of the teardown City Hall group. He seems to signal that he's opened it to adaptive reuse, which would mean they might move city officials somewhere else, but they would maintain the architectural integrity of City Hall as it is now, an IMPA building. He did move the district as well from a historic building, which is now apartments, to North Dallas, the 9400 block of Central Expressway, which is near Walnut Hill. How will that play into this, Megan, I wonder?
3: Yeah, so right now, Hinojosa is saying that this Dallas City Hall vote is going to happen before the election next year, next November, which it very well could. But that's still going to be an important thing for voters to kind of note of where these candidates stand on issues like City Hall. Do they want to stay? Do they want to leave? How do they want to use the building if they are moving city staff out of there? So right now he's kind of saying that, but he is in support of adaptive reuse. Mm.
1: And Megan, as you follow the mayor's race, as you said, we still have quite a ways to go until November 2027, when Dallas actually picks a new mayor. What are you, as the City Hall reporter, watching and looking out for?
3: Looking at how they're talking about City Hall, how they're talking about forms of government, public safety, that's a huge one, business growth, and budget issues in the city. All candidates are going to have to address all of those issues, and also ICE as well.
2: Yeah. City Hall reporter Megan Cardona and our education reporter Bill Zeebel shedding some light on this mayoral run as it kicks off here early in the cycle. Thank you both. We appreciate it.
1: Coming up, with grocery prices rising due to inflation, North Texas families are feeling the effects.
2: And food insecurity gets worse during summer break.
1: That's all in 15 minutes on North Texas Now.
4: We made it to Thursday. It's 9:19 on 90.1 KERE News. I'm Nicole Osei. President Trump will address the nation tonight with a focus on free and fair elections. Critics fear it's an effort to sow doubt in the country's voting systems and create a pretext to use federal powers to sway the November midterm elections. And Acting Attorney General Todd Blanche is facing a second day of his confirmation hearing on Capitol Hill. Day one got heated when issues such as the proposed $1.8 billion anti-weaponization fund and the Epstein files were raised. Democratic Senator Cory Booker laid into Blanche.
5: Clearly, when it comes to the treatment of Epstein victims, when it comes to politically motivated prosecutions, you fail.
4: Blanche told the committee he's acted independently from the White House. KERE News will be keeping an eye on the hearings. Stay with us for details.
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4: We've got a chance of showers and thunderstorms after 1 p.m. today. Mostly cloudy and windy with a high near 90. Tonight, good chance of showers and thunderstorms mainly before 7. Partly cloudy with a low near 75. This is KERA News.

0: 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I'm Ron Corning.
1: And I'm Miranda Suarez. Self-driving cars are no longer science fiction. You've probably seen Waymo or Avride cars on the streets here in North Texas. Researchers say increased use of driverless cars could ease congestion, improve safety, influence where we live and where we work. A new study from Southern Methodist University examines what happens as autonomous vehicles become a larger part of our transportation system.
0: I talked with the study's lead author, SMU Civil and Environmental Engineering Professor Khalid Abdelghani. Professor Abdelghani, thank you for being here. I'm wondering, what's the headline of this study? What's the main takeaway?
2: This study focused more on the impact on infrastructure, try to understand what's going to be the capacity of our existing infrastructure when we start rolling out autonomous vehicle at large scale.
0: It's often said that we can't build ourselves out of the traffic congestion that we have in DFW. In other words, there's only so much space we have to build more roads to accommodate more cars. Do you think the infrastructure that we have currently could handle more vehicles if they were driverless?
2: If we do it in a smart way, we always need to think of how to do like more with less, right? Meaning being able to serve more vehicles with the constrained infrastructure that we have. So if we do it the right way, I believe, yes, the existing infrastructure can handle the increase in the autonomous vehicle in the future.
0: And what accounts for that? What has your study revealed that if we are not bringing human component into the equation, we'll have fewer accidents and incidents that might slow down traffic? Is that part of it?
2: One big characteristic of autonomous vehicle is that there is capability to connect these vehicles together, right? Share some information among the vehicle. And when we have these capabilities, vehicles can talk to each other. They can do things we cannot do right now. And one important thing, for example, is like the flow breakdown that we see happening on the freeways and, you know, like this stop and go traffic that we see on a freeway is mainly because the heterogeneity of the speed of the travelers, right? So when we have vehicles talk to each other, there is a way that we can harmonize the speed. And when we harmonize the speed, we prevent this, we call it flow breakdown that happen. You know, sometimes you travel on the freeway, you feel that there is an accident downstream somewhere, but you keep going and there was no accident, right? This is what we call flow breakdown. So harmonizing the speed of the traffic moving in a freeway facility help us prevent this flow breakdown that might happen. The other aspect is related to, yes, there is no human error. So you might have, we will have less accident happen. And when we have less accidents, of course, this will help us increase the throughput of our facilities.
0: Is this timeline realistic that by 2045, less than 20 years, we will be predominantly on the highways in North Texas with self-driving cars?
2: I think there's a lot of indicators saying that, yes, the technology is moving very fast, right? So the technology is moving very fast in terms of maturity of the technology and the economic value of it also, right? These two factors together, I think, I'm not sure we reach like the percentage, the exact percentage that we'll reach it to, but definitely the technology is rolling out very fast. And maybe by 2040, 2045, we'll see a good percentage of the traffic on our roadways to be driverless vehicles.
0: Would you envision ideally that some roads are designated 100% autonomous, like we have toll roads now and express lanes that are meant to be paid for so people can have exclusive access?
2: There is a great thinking of this idea, right? Because like when we start having still people driving their own cars and we have autonomous vehicle, this is the stage when the system is still not stable. A lot of problems could happen. So we have been thinking of what we call technology lanes, right? These lanes, or like as similar to the express lanes, are going to be only dedicated for autonomous vehicle. So they have been thinking of, as we are rolling out, is reserving part of our network for autonomous vehicle and separated from driverless vehicle to ensure safety and make sure that the technology can roll out without much problems.
0: In addition to vehicles talking to each other so they can modulate their speed and roll along the highway at harmonious speeds, you also talk about improvements at intersections. This is technology that would allow self-driving cars to communicate with traffic signals. What's the benefit there?
2: Yeah, so this is another benefit of the connected vehicle or autonomous vehicle, which is that vehicles will be able not only to talk to each other, but also talk to the infrastructure. An example of that is traffic light. So say, for example, like a vehicle would know exactly when the traffic light might turn from green to red, so the vehicle can change its speed, reducing the chance of stop in a queue in a vehicle. So this is reduce of course fuel consumption, reduce emissions if we are still depending on traditional engines, not like electric vehicles, and of course also could improve safety, right? Because this is sudden stop for vehicles at intersection could cause rear end collision. So this also can enhance the safety at intersections.
0: You also address an important use of autonomous vehicles, and that is to provide more access for transportation for people who are not able to drive, the elderly, the visually impaired, the disabled. That was an important part of this for you as well, was it not?
2: It is definitely. And this is, I think, like a lot of people waiting for the autonomous vehicle to roll out, to mature and roll out because of that, right? So if you have an elderly parent and that elderly parent, you are busy, you cannot take him or her to their doctor appointment. Now there is a robot taxi or robot vehicle that come at their front door, take them to the doctor, and then take them back to their homes. So this is, of course, going to be like a technology everybody is waiting for. Same thing for like visually impaired or handicapped people. So this will really do a good job or a good service for our community.
0: How do you think this will change our relationship we have with our vehicle? And I'm wondering if you have a conversation with students about that.
2: We would be willing to travel, to drive longer. Sometimes I tell my students, in the future, you guys, you buying cars that might be like your bedroom or your living room or your game room, right? Our cars will not be the typical cars that we have right now. Maybe my dress room gonna be because I'm gonna be doing something, or maybe my office. So cars will be different than what we have right now. And because we are not driving, maybe we'll be willing to travel more, drive for longer distance, work away from our homes, because I'm taking a nap in the car or doing work in the car. So, right, and which might increase the total vehicle miles on, or which is stress our network a little bit. But sometimes some people say also, you know, as we be willing to live far from our work, jobs also will displace from the core of cities. Right. There is no need now for a big company to have an office in downtown to provide accessibility to people, because people can access it. Like, so they're going to move also away from the core of the cities. So it's going to be like two things happening at the same time. People willing to move away from the core of the cities, and also businesses will move away from the core cities. And this is hopefully will balance the things a little bit. So as I said at the beginning, there's going to be a change in our travel behavior. Going to be change in our car ownership behavior. So because people saying robot taxis are available right now, why I need to have 2-car garage or 3-car garage from my house to store cars when I can just with an application I get a robot taxi that come take me from where I want to go? So it's going to be a lot of a change in the behavior, and a lot of research is happening try to understand that change in the behavior.
0: Professor Khaled Abdelghany, you are an SMU civil and environmental engineering professor who headed this study, and we certainly appreciate you spending some time with us today to share your findings with us. Thank you.
2: Thank you so much. Thank you.
1: Yes, our thanks again to Professor Khaled Abdelghany. I want to note, not all experts are of the opinion that autonomous cars are going to make the roads all that much safer. A lot of people point out, while humans can be really stupid drivers, computers can also make mistakes just in different ways.
0: And we've seen that already in real time with some of these Waymos and robo-taxis that have had some issues out there. And they're working out those kinks as we speak. But what does the future look like? We'll track it. Coming up here, we caught up with some fans ahead of yesterday's World Cup match.
3: I need this. I think the whole country really wants us to win. It's a lot of historical things about it, but it's like, it's an important game. It's an important game for sure.
1: We will talk through Argentina's win yesterday and catch you up on the rest of the week's news in sports in about 15 minutes on North Texas Now. Stay with us.

0: Thanks for choosing 90.1 KERA News. Nicole O'Shea here with you. Imagine being launched 40 feet into the air from a trampoline made of animal hides. That's the Alaskan blanket toss, an ancient whaling tradition that started as a way to scan the horizon. We'll explore its history tomorrow morning on 90.1 KERA News, and you can always ask your smart speaker to play KERA. Cooler temperatures and chances of storms will hover over North Texas for a few more days. We've got a chance of showers and thunderstorms after 1 p.m. today. It'll be mostly cloudy and windy with a high near 90. Tonight, good chance of showers and thunderstorms mainly before 7. Partly cloudy with a low near 75. Tomorrow, slight chance of showers in the afternoon. Then we could get some thunderstorms after 4. It will be mostly sunny with a high near 93, but it's going to feel like 100. 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

0: Thanks for listening to North Texas Now. I'm Miranda Suarez.
1: And I'm Ron Corning. Let's take a look at the top stories you need to know today. And we begin in Granbury, where residents there have been unhappy with how the city council is handling a proposed data center development nearby. They are filing recall petitions to remove the entire city council, including the mayor.
0: Sorry, correction there.
1: There's one holdout, we should say, yes.
0: who tends to vote against data centers. KERA's breaking news reporter, Emmanuel Rivas, explained what's going on earlier this morning. Essentially, residents complain about a lack of transparency around the data center project.
2: This project stemmed from an annexation from Hood County into the city of Granbury earlier this year. And when the city had initially annexed that at the beginning of the year, city officials constantly said, like, this isn't planned. There's nothing planned here yet, especially a data center. That's some of the concerns that popped up at that time. And then as the months kind of continued, there were some permits being filed for a data center. And suddenly people in Granbury are very upset because they didn't want that there to begin with. And so now they feel like the city wasn't transparent enough when discussing that annexation back in January.
1: Organizers declined to say how many people signed the petitions, but they claim each petition contains more signatures than the number of votes each official received in their most recent election.
0: The signatures will need to be verified before any further action can be taken and any recall election would be scheduled. A 33-year-old man died in the Johnson County Jail early yesterday morning. As KERA's Tolawani Osibamowo reports, it's still unclear how he died.
3: The Johnson County Sheriff's Office says jail staff found the detainee unresponsive in a single occupancy cell. The man was pronounced dead around 2 a.m. after attempts at life-saving measures. The Tarrant County Medical Examiner's Office identified the man as Stephen Charles Leonard. His cause of death is under investigation. Court records show Leonard was indicted in February on felony charges related to the sexual abuse and assault of a young child. His charges were dismissed Wednesday because of his death. The Texas Commission on Jail Standards and the Texas Rangers will conduct independent investigations into Leonard's death. The sheriff's office said it will also review the incident internally. For KERA News, I'm Toluwani Osibamowo.
1: A loan from Parkland Health could help Dallas County's safety net behavioral health provider survive a potential $15 million budget shortfall.
0: MetroCare's board approved an agreement with Parkland Health for a loan of up to $18 million in emergency support. Tate Ringer is the interim CEO of MetroCare. She says several factors contributed to the budget challenges, like inflation and changes in federal funding.
4: We also didn't have the visibility to be able to respond when funding changes happened, when costs got higher than expected, like the benefits. And so we didn't respond fast enough.
1: Ringer says the organization is responding the way it is to ensure that patients continue to have access to vital care and services.
4: The last thing I would want to have happen is for people to be afraid that they come to the clinic and the doors would be locked, right? So we're not in that type of place.
0: Ringer says MetroCare is working on improving financial reporting and forecasting practices to identify future concerns more quickly.
1: Well, to Richardson now, where dozens of Xbox workers protested yesterday after 1,600 workers were laid off from the company last week.
0: Elizabeth White was a senior user researcher at Xbox's Bethesda Game Studios and was laid off after 8 years with the company.
5: We weren't given any reason that makes sense for how the layoffs happened and who they impacted.
0: Bethesda is known for successful video game franchises like Doom, Fallout, and The Elder Scrolls. The move comes as the Microsoft-owned company begins a significant restructuring plan that will eliminate 3,200 jobs over the next year.
1: And we are keeping a close watch on South Central Texas today, where Governor Greg Abbott says we can expect, quote, life-threatening, catastrophic floods.
0: Last night, Abbott said this rainstorm has a higher expected rainfall than the storms that caused deadly flooding on the 4th of July. Last year, those floods killed more than 100 people.
1: And our journalists statewide will be keeping an eye on the situation there. We, of course, will bring you any updates as we have them throughout the day. You can listen to 90.1 or, of course, check keranews.org.
0: With prices of groceries skyrocketing because of inflation, many North Texas families are struggling to bring food to the table, especially during the summer when kids are out of school. Many turn to free meal programs to fill the gap.
1: But as KERA's Avery Escamillo-Wendell reports, the pantries and food banks providing vital resources are also struggling with rising costs.
6: In early June, Dallas ISD hosted an event that provided meals and resources for attendees to kick off its annual summer meal program, which gives out free food at sites around the district. Barbara Johnson was there to pick up meal tickets. She says with food costing more, it's expensive to feed her two grandchildren, who she's cared for since their mother passed away.
7: So with that being in effect, you know, it does cost. So I still, you know, even them working and everything it is, it's still a tremendous thing to get the program.
6: And Johnson's story isn't unique. Ashley Douglas is the vice president with the nonprofit United Way of Metropolitan Dallas, which partnered with DISD for this event. She says inflation not only affects parents, but their children as well.
8: Dallas has around 25%, 1 in 4 children that are classified as food insecure.
6: And that food insecurity is getting worse. More than 500,000 Texans lost their Supplemental Nutrition Assistance Program, or SNAP, benefits over the past year. That's partly because of cuts and new restrictions in last year's federal spending bill.
8: The communities that we serve at United Way Dallas are struggling. The economic impact is seen across the board for working families and working individuals, unfortunately, kids are not obsolete from that trickle-down effect. So being able to provide access to things like groceries and or foods for households, meals for kids throughout the duration of the summer, really helps with the economic impact on a household. And so we're just happy to be able to serve our communities in that way.
6: In Dallas ISD, 58% of kids qualify for free or reduced lunch. In Fort Worth ISD, it's 46%. So when kids lose access to those dependable meals in the summer, food insecurity spikes, says Julie Butner with Tarrant Area Food Bank.
9: This summer is going to be even more exacerbated because of inflation.
6: According to the USDA, groceries cost about 2.5% more than they did last year.
9: When they experience an increased cost to their household budget, it forces them to turn to the charitable food system more frequently than they would otherwise.
6: Like school districts, food banks also step up assistance efforts in the summer. The North Texas Food Bank serves thousands of kids and families throughout the break with their school pantries and Food for Kids program, which provides a small backpack full of pre-prepared meals for kids to take home. But Communication Director Jeff Smith says the organization is also feeling the effects of rising grocery costs and a decrease in funding.
10: The food bank is facing the same thing everyone else is facing. You know, everything is more expensive for us as well.
6: He says the food bank lost millions of dollars in funding after two federal programs were cut. At the same time, demand for assistance has grown.
10: Before the pandemic, we were spending about $5 million a year on food. And since the pandemic, and even to today, we're spending $25 to $30 million a year to purchase food just because the need is higher.
6: Still, he says the community continues to step up with donations to make sure families don't have to worry about food this summer.
10: They don't want their neighbors going hungry, and so we are very grateful for the community support that we continue to get.
6: For KRA News, I'm Avery Scamie-Wendell in Dallas.
1: It's interesting, over the years in covering Brother Bill's Helping Hand, for example, the food pantry that is in West Dallas, they're very mindful when these waves of food insecurity come through the city that people with nice cars will pull up looking for food. It can impact everyone. And the staff there is so mindful of not passing judgment or asking questions, but understanding that it really can be impactful across all socioeconomics.
0: Yeah, it's huge that these resources are available to anyone whenever they need it, because like you said, you never know when you might be the person who needs that assistance. So thanks to Avery for that report. Looking forward to next week, too. We're going to talk to an expert on Monday about how rising temperatures will drive up inflation, including things like food costs, because of all the stress on the back end with farmers.
1: It's known as heatflation, and we'll take a closer look at that. 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
0: We have also got a newsletter. 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

0: Good morning. I'm Nicole Osei, and you're listening to 90.1 KERE News. Welcome. Heavy rainfall has prompted a flash flood emergency for Kerr County and a shelter-in-place alert for Kerrville, just a little over a year since the deadly July 4th floods rattled the region. Uvalde County is also under the emergency order as the storms pass through. We'll discuss how the state and communities are responding at 10:06 on KERE News.
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0: President Trump will address the nation tonight. The focus? Free and fair elections. But critics fear it's an effort to sow doubt in the country's voting systems and create a pretext to use federal powers to sway the November midterm elections. KERE News will be keeping an eye on the speech. Check back in for analysis of the address. Chances of storms will stick around for a few more days. We've got a chance of showers and thunderstorms after 1 p.m. today. Mostly cloudy and windy with a high near 90. Tonight, a good chance of showers and thunderstorms mainly before 7. Partly cloudy with a low near 75. Tomorrow, slight chance of showers in the afternoon, then we might get some thunderstorms after 4. Otherwise, it'll be mostly sunny with a high near 93, but it's going to feel like 100. In Dallas, 78, Fort Worth, 78, Grand Prairie, 77. 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

0: So glad to have you with us here on North Texas Now. I'm Ron Corning.
1: I'm Miranda Suarez, and it's time for the week in sports. We're starting, of course, with World Cup news. Spain and Argentina will face off in the 2026 World Cup this Sunday at 2 p.m. at New York, New Jersey Stadium.
0: It has been 96 years since two Spanish-speaking nations played in the final game when Uruguay defeated Argentina in 1930. NTX Now's live producer Julia Sewing went to FIFA Fan Fest ahead of yesterday's game to experience the building excitement.
2: Argentina, of course.
3: Argentina!
1: Fans arrived decked out in their respective team colors, and to Noah, his team winning was more than just a temporary celebration.
4: I need this. I think the whole country really wants us to win. It's a lot of historical things about it, but it's an important game. It's an important game for sure.
0: There were international fans traveling all the way from England, Australia, Venezuela, and father-son duo Daniel and Pablo came from Mexico City to experience the Fan Fest.
1: Despite their team losing yesterday, Daniel was excited to meet new people in Dallas.
5: I think meeting new people here in Dallas, I think they are amazing people, and I think meeting them is something really exciting.
0: So now Argentina fans like Noah are patiently waiting to see if their team will take home the solid gold trophy this weekend, but he's not feeling 100% confident in their chances.
4: I'm just really scared for Spain. That is the only thing. Spain is a scary team.
1: We are now joined by Denton Record Chronicle sports reporter John Fields to dig into the game and the rest of this week's news in sports. Hi, John.
6: Hey, thanks for having me as always.
1: So the World Cup matches in North Texas are over, but the tournament is not over. What can we expect in the final on Sunday?
6: Yeah, I think it's going to be a really fun matchup. Obviously, Spain and Argentina, very clearly two of the best teams in the world. They've proven that throughout the tournament. Spain, of course, advanced with that 2-0 win over France in the final game at Dallas Stadium. And really, they were thoroughly dominant. It was a real impressive performance against what many regarded as the most talented team in the tournament in France. But Spain's got lots of talent, too. And really, their biggest strength is their cohesive team style. I think their young star, Lamine Yamal, really epitomizes that because he's still willing to do the defensive work and doesn't necessarily need to be the goal scorer or the hero for that team to still have an immense impact on them winning. Of course, the team they're facing, though, Argentina, is the defending World Cup champion, took it all back in 2022, and they rallied from down 1-0 to take their semifinal 2-1 over England, scored in the 85th and 92nd minutes, and that's kind of been the story of their tournament, finding a way to go ahead late. Lionel Messi obviously has been a huge part of that success. He assisted on both goals there against England, and he's tied with Kylian Mbappe in the race for the Golden Boot with 8 goals. Messi, of course, has the tiebreaker with 4 assists currently to Mbappe's 3. But it all makes certainly for what should be quite the conclusion to a really entertaining World Cup.
0: Yeah, I know it's been really something for you to follow, and we're going to extract you from the World Cup vortex for just a moment and get you back to those usual local sports. What's going on with the Rangers, John?
6: Yeah, look, they went into the All-Star break on a really high note, took a couple series wins over the Angels and Astros going into it. And they're also leading the American League West division by 1.5 games over Seattle and 3 over Houston. So they're in a pretty solid spot to contend for the playoffs here, despite what's obviously been a pretty up and down year so far. A Rangers closer, Jacob Latz, also got to record one out in the All-Star game. He got a strikeout to help preserve the American League's 4-0 shutout win over the National League this week. But really, the story of the season for the Rangers has been inconsistency. They had a pitching staff that looked pretty strong coming into the year with guys like Nathan Eovaldi, Mackenzie Gore, and Jacob deGrom. But those guys haven't quite been able to at least consistently be dominant to the level we've seen previously. And then, I mean, on the offensive side of things, Corey Seager has really struggled. He's got career-worst hitting numbers, and he's been on the injured list multiple times this year, including just before the All-Star break here. So, I mean, the Rangers are certainly going to need guys like that to be more consistent if they want to finish strong and make the playoffs and have a chance to go make a run.
1: And the Dallas Wings, I know, turning to basketball now, they have been doing pretty well lately and looking better than they have in the past. Is that accurate?
6: Oh, 100% accurate. It's been pretty impressive to watch because, I mean, they've been on a roll lately. Five straight wins ahead of tonight's game against the New York Liberty. And that 16-8 record so far for the Wings is already approaching one of the best in recent franchise history. They went 22-18 back in 2023. But that current mark has them top four in the league. And all of those teams are in a pretty stacked Western Conference between the Minnesota Lynx, Las Vegas Aces, and the Golden State Valkyries. As far as star players, it's no surprise Paige Beckers and Jessica Shepherd have really led the way for the Wings, and they've been quite the potent 1-2 punch this year. Both have been named to rosters for the WNBA All-Star Game coming up on July 25th. But number one pick AZ Fudd has also really found her footing as a rookie. She's one of the top three-point shooters on the team and their third leading scorer. But she's also really impressed me as just a quality defender, maybe more so than you would have thought coming into the season. There's still obviously plenty of games to be played this year, but I think expectations only continue to rise as you see the Wings have the kind of season they've had where, I mean, who knows? Maybe they could go contend for a championship even if it all breaks right and they keep rolling the way they have been.
0: Yeah, it sounds pretty exciting, John. Thank you. John Fields is with the Denton Record Chronicle, our sports correspondent. We always appreciate it, John.
6: Yeah, always a pleasure.
1: Fort Worth native Raul Rodriguez grew up splitting his time between Texas and Mexico, and that gave him a unique lens in which he views the world.
0: He is fascinated with learning and preserving histories of the people around him, including a shrinking population of members of the Bracero program.
1: The Bracero program was a large-scale guest worker program that brought millions of Mexican men to the U.S. to help with labor shortages throughout the 40s, 50s, and 60s. As part of our ongoing Arts Doc series, our team had a chance to shadow Raul in the field and discuss the inspiration behind his work.
3: I've always seen photography as a window into another person's life. I think photography frames our understanding of the world. That's why I've always gravitated towards it. My name is Raul Rodriguez. I'm a photographer, and I'm based in the Dallas-Fort Worth area.
7: So I'm gonna load this. I have some slide film in here. Man, I can't tell you how many shots I've wasted by taking the exposure a little bit too fast. Lock the shutter, double check again, and then before I press this, I'm gonna take out this dark slide so that the film is exposed. Then I use my little release.
3: My work is very intimate, personal. I've been described to have kind of a soft lens. I like to focus on, you know, people's humanity. I grew up in the north side of Fort Worth, which is a historically like Latino community. Thinking about the people who I grew up with and the way that I grew up, I think eventually I started to ask myself, like, what is the history that we have here? And how do I explore that with my photography? Once you realize that, like, there's all these histories like the Bracero program that you only know a little bit about, I started to kind of explore that and meet braceros who are still alive today. Whenever I started to pursue that project, I felt a sense of urgency because these men are in their late 80s, like 90s, and they still have this story that you know, needs to be told. One of the stories that really jumped out at me was how much these braceros like took pride in the work that they did, because it not only, you know, made them self-sufficient and sustainable, but it changed the course of their own history, bringing a family over to the U.S. and kind of establishing themselves here.
7: And right now we're in the middle of the installation of my thesis exhibition. I have these images that I made over the course of the last 2 years that I kind of put together based on some of the ideas that I have about Texas region, Texas culture, but also Texas history, and a kind of a history that we don't often discuss or often hear about. I've always been interested in kind of uncovering that kind of history and knowing a little bit more about, you know, my place here in Texas. So my family is from Matamoros, Tamaulipas, and it's right across the border from Brownsville, Texas. It's like right at the tip of Texas. So growing up, that was always my experience, like going down to visit family down there, and then spending the summers in Mexico. So I would cross the, I feel like I've crossed the border so many times. So you have the Rio Grande right here, and then over here there's like a little park.
3: Yeah, I think what I hope people get out of my work is like an understanding of a particular community. We're not like a monolith of a race or voter class. Everybody's experience is really different. When you grow up in Texas, so close to Mexico, and you're Mexican American, you have this like nostalgic experience between two worlds. So whenever I share some of these images, I kind of want people to feel like, oh, I understand exactly what he's talking about. I go out and I explore other countries and other places, but Texas is always kind of like, it calls me back. It makes me feel like there's still work to be done.
1: The KERA Arts Doc series explores how North Texas inspires and shapes artists, and how those artists, in turn, shape North Texas.
0: And all of these episodes are available to stream online at kera.org/artsdocs. And the team does such an amazing job of capturing and telling these stories. And there are many more in the pipeline still to come that we're going to be so excited to share with you.
1: This one in particular, we got to see it at a screening at the Texas Theater a couple months ago. Absolutely loved Raul's story, and his work really runs the gamut. Like, he's taking pictures of men who participated in the Bracero program. He's also going to his local skate park.
0: And I think his experience really reflects the experience of so many immigrants with sort of, you know, dual cultural experiences between where they come from and then living here in Texas. And it seems so timely now, especially. My goal is the next time they have one of these screenings, with our help, we're going to fill the Texas theater,
1: yeah.
0: Right? Every seat. It was a pretty packed house the last time, but I really feel like these docs really should be seen by such a wider audience.
1: Well, and I think it was the Dallas Observer. If I'm getting the outlet wrong, somebody can yell at me about it on social media. But it's the Dallas
0: and they will.
1: And they certainly will. The Dallas Observer, another local outlet, is doing this series right now. Like, is Dallas really a cultural wasteland? Like, people like to talk about North Texas like, there's nothing going on here. And I think it's projects like that and the Art Stock series that really prove that that's not true at all. Like, you might not know about it, but it's certainly happening, and cool artists are working here every single day.
0: And isn't that our job, right? To illuminate the things that you're not fully aware of. And our Art Docs team has done a great job of that. So that is all today, folks, on this Thursday. We hope you come back here tomorrow as we take a deep dive into the World Cup recap. Yes, there's still more to come with that.
1: There is still more to come. We'll talk through what it means for two Hispanic teams to be in the final this Sunday and take a look at what economic impact the global event has had on Arlington. This has been the debate leading up to the World Cup, during the World Cup. Was it actually good for the city? Hopefully we'll get some answers soon.
0: Well, I can tell you it's had an impact on the businesses here around Fair Park.
1: Certainly.
0: With FanFest. We're also going to be discussing the significant increase in homelessness in Denton that we've seen over the years. We'll be joined by a leader in Denton who really has her finger on the pulse of what's happening there and what some of the solutions might be moving forward.
1: And we will also check in with our friends at KXT about what's new in local music. North Texas Now is produced by Julia Sewing. Our managing producer is Becca Moore. Our executive producer is Stephen Becker, and Casey Cheek was our technical director today.
0: Don't forget to follow us on social media. Our handle is ntx.now. Thank you so much for listening to North Texas Now. I'm Ron Cornyn.
1: And I'm Miranda Suarez. We'll see you tomorrow.

0: In translating Homer's The Odyssey for the big screen, writer and director Christopher Nolan sought to stay true to the text while also updating it for a modern audience. Our conversation on All Things Considered from NPR News.
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5: Life-threatening floods hit parts of Texas's hill country as the Guadalupe River swells and flood emergencies and warnings go out. We'll have the latest today on the Texas Standard.
6: Texas Standard is a production of KUT Austin, KERA North Texas, Houston Public Media, and Texas Public Radio in San Antonio.
5: I'm David Brown. In the aftermath of shootings in Maine and Texas, a pause in ICE policy ends only hours after the change went in effect. More from Houston's historic East End on how the shooting has galvanized residents there. Also, the death of a Dallas cowboy ruled a suicide by officials, sparking a deeper conversation into the role of CTE, chronic traumatic encephalopathy. Plus, religion and Texas culture. A new book untangles an unexpectedly deep and often misunderstood connection. Those stories and a whole lot more today on the Texas Standard.
7: Live from NPR News in Washington, I'm Windsor Johnston. The latest exchange of strikes between the U.S. and Iran is raising new fears of a broader regional war. U.S. forces have expanded attacks into northern Iran, while Tehran has retaliated with missiles and drones across the Gulf. In Iraq, drones targeted Erbil today, the first such attack on the Kurdistan region's capital since the April ceasefire. NPR's Jane Arraf reports.
8: The U.S. maintains a military base at Erbil's International Airport, which in the past has been heavily targeted by both Iran and Iranian-backed Iraqi militias. The Kurdistan region of Iraq's security directorate said U.S.-led coalition forces shot down 8 drones Wednesday night in the capital Erbil's airspace. No casualties were reported. The drones were launched amid increased attacks between the U.S. and Iran this week. Iraqi Prime Minister Ali al-Zaidi, currently on a visit to the U.S., said the attack was a criminal attempt aimed at disrupting Iraqi peace and stability. Jane Arraf, NPR News, Amman.
7: Nearly half of House Democrats voted yesterday to cut off U.S. aid to Israel. It wasn't enough to pass, but NPR's Barbara Sprunt reports it reflects a major political shift for the party.
9: The proposed amendment to a State Department funding bill would have removed over $3 billion in funding to Israel. It ultimately failed. The measure was introduced by Republican Congressman Thomas Massie of Kentucky, who has long advocated for a more isolationist posture when it comes to foreign policy. The issue divided Democratic leaders, who typically vote in lockstep. The number two Democrat in the House, Catherine Clark, voted to remove the funding for Israel. House Minority Leader Hakeem Jeffries called it overly broad and said it would also restrict the United States' ability to confront Hamas, Hezbollah, and other terrorist organizations in the region. Barbara Sprunt, NPR News.
7: At least a dozen Democrats in Maine are seeking their party's nomination to take on Republican Senator Susan Collins this fall. Kevin Miller with Maine Public reports the field is rushing to reset after former nominee Graham Plattner dropped out of the race.
10: The list of candidates who filed papers by Wednesday's deadline includes several names familiar to Democratic voters. For instance, three of the contenders, former State Senate President Troy Jackson, Maine Secretary of State Shenna Bellows, and former Maine CDC Director Nirav Shah, competed in last month's gubernatorial primary. Plattner lost the support of state and national party leaders after a former romantic partner accused him of raping her 5 years ago. He strongly denied the allegations, but withdrew last week. The Maine Democratic Party is now under intense pressure from Plattner's large and mobilized base of supporters to choose a replacement with the same populist, progressive agenda. For NPR News, I'm Kevin Miller.
7: This is NPR News. The New York Times is asking a federal court to block Justice Department subpoenas issued to journalists who reported on security concerns surrounding the plane gifted by Qatar intended to serve as Air Force One. A lawyer for the Times says the demands violate the constitutional rights of the newspaper and its reporters. Crews in the western U.S. continue battling dozens of large wildfires. Anaboico Ryok member station KUOW says an ongoing drought in the Pacific Northwest is fueling the flames.
11: In the rangelands and forests of eastern Oregon and Washington state, something is ahead of schedule. Around this time of year, grasses, shrubs, and trees are usually green and full of moisture. That makes them hard to burn. But this year, they are much, much drier. In fact, conditions are more like mid-August than mid-July. That's because snowfall was at record lows in the Pacific Northwest this winter, and temperatures have been higher than normal. Wildfire experts are warning these conditions make it especially risky for serious wildfires, with more fuel than usual ready to burn. Scientists believe human-caused climate change is a primary driver of the increase in extreme and destructive wildfires around the globe. For NPR News, I'm Anna Boyko-Wyrock.
7: Days of torrential rain have triggered widespread flooding across South and Central Texas. Some areas have received more than a foot of rain, forcing evacuations and washing out more than 100 roads. Emergency declarations have been issued for at least 59 counties. 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
6: Texas Standard.
5: No matter where you are, it's Texas Standard Time on the 16th day of July, 2026. I'm David Brown. Let's get right to our top story, life-threatening flooding in parts of the Texas Hill Country. Especially hard hit that very same area where deadly floodwaters ravaged a camp along the Guadalupe River near Kerrville just over 1 year ago. Over the past 24 hours, water rescues have been escalating, and as we go to air on this Thursday, there are flash flood emergencies in effect for Kerr and Uvalde counties with widespread road closures. The governor has issued a warning that flooding is likely to break records. Here to tell us more is Mary Wasson. She's a meteorologist with the Austin American-Statesman. Mary, welcome back.
14: Hi, thank you for having me.
5: Echoes of the 2025 disaster, most certainly. We know there are many rescues underway. Any known casualties from this latest round of flooding?
14: We do not. I do have some information that water was in second level of homes and they were doing evacuations, but I have not heard anything more outside of that.
5: Have you heard about the possibility of shelter-in-place orders in Kerrville? Is that something that you can confirm?
14: They have said, you know, if you're not being affected, stay where you are. But if you notice that the water is rising, get out immediately and move to higher ground. So they're urging people, like, if they see the water, go ahead and move. But if not, just shelter in place.
5: Even with what happened last year, people are surprised, astonished in some cases at how rapidly the Guadalupe River has risen, something like 16 feet in a half hour, just an incredible rise. The epicenter of this flooding, a place known as Flash Flood Alley, right?
14: Right, that's correct. Flash Flood Alley is basically along and west the I-35 corridor, which includes the Hill Country, just because we don't have a lot of soil depth there. And then, of course, the elevation changes and all the rivers and tributaries, all that just kind of combines to form Flash Flood Alley. You are correct that the waters have risen very rapidly. I was just looking at the Comfort, the river gauge there, at the Guadalupe River at Comfort, and it's up to 37 feet. And last year during the July 4th floods, it was at 34 feet. So we are actually higher now than we were a year ago in that area. So that's what prompted that flash flood emergency.
1: I noticed that the governor mentioned earlier his remarks about the possibility that flooding is likely to break records. Is that what you're hearing as well?
14: Yes, it's not in the exact same area like Kerrville, but I mean, it's the same river, of course, right? So it's a little further south than that, but it could break records. Last year, the Guadalupe crested at 37 and a half feet. We're already at 37 feet. So something we're going to be watching closely for the next several hours.
1: Help us with the map there. You say a little further down river. Are we talking about areas like you mentioned Comfort, Bernie, that area?
14: Not yet into Bernie, but yeah, that's kind of where all the water is flowing. So we'll have to watch those areas very

0: meteorologist with the Austin American-Statesman. Thanks so much for the update, Mary.
1: Yes, thank you so much.
0: A brief pause on one of the most controversial enforcement tactics used by immigration and customs enforcement agents appears to be over almost as soon as it began, less than a day after the Department of Homeland Security told agents to temporarily stop most ICE-initiated traffic stops. President Trump said the tactic should continue, calling traffic stops one of ICE's most effective law enforcement tools. The pause followed two fatal ICE shootings in the span of a week, one on Monday in Maine, where agents shot and killed a Colombian man during an enforcement operation there. Days earlier in Houston, ICE agents shot and killed 52-year-old Lorenzo Salgado Araujo. The Department of Homeland Security says agents stopped his white work van because someone inside resembled the target of an immigration operation, and that the agent fired in self-defense. Family members and witnesses dispute that account, and the DHS Inspector General is open an investigation. The shooting has rattled Houston's historic East End and galvanized many in the city's Latino community. Houston Public Media's Michael Atkinson spoke with residents and historians about how the neighborhood's history is changing its response.
2: At the corner of Canal and Wayside in Houston's East End neighborhood, it's hard to miss the orange walls of La Michoacana Meat Market. It's where Carlos Rebollar, a pastor in the area, buys meat for his family.
3: This is where one of the most common places that we come buy our fajita, our ribs for our carne asadas.
2: Born in Mexico, he spent most of his life living in the Houston area without legal immigration status. He became a U.S. citizen in 2017 and has lived in East End for more than a decade.
3: I began to search its history, found a lot of just beautiful, beautiful, beautiful parts of this history that to me meant a lot as an immigrant,
2: including some of the community's history of activism and its struggle for Latino representation and advocacy.
3: We've always been having to jump over extra obstacles and hurdles just to establish a life here.
2: Just across the street from the market is where a federal immigration officer shot and killed a man named Lorenzo Salgado Araujo, who had been living in the U.S. for decades without permanent legal status. No video of the shooting itself has surfaced. The Department of Homeland Security says immigration officers weren't wearing body cameras. But cell phone videos posted online and security cameras from nearby businesses obtained by news outlets depict the moments before and after the shooting. That's how Rebollar found out about the killing.
4: When I saw Lorenzo's face, I saw my dad's face. Same skin color hue, same hardworking shoulders and hands. My dad works in construction. My dad is a contractor. My dad picks up his workers. And so it hit really close to home.
2: Crucial details surrounding his killing have been sparse, prompting protests and calls for transparency from Houstonians.
5: ICE out of Houston!
6: ICE out of Houston!
2: Last week, hundreds of protesters marched in Salgado Araujo's memory. Rebollar led a prayer vigil in Spanish.
7: Te pedimos todo esto en el nombre poderoso de Jesús. Amén y amén.
2: U.S. Immigration and Customs Enforcement, or ICE, officials claim Salgado Araujo had tried to run over an officer, but others in the car that day dispute that. Across the street from La Michoacana, where Salgado Araujo was killed, a memorial has grown in the days since the shooting, flowers and candles spilling onto the curb. Katia Di Stefano added her own flowers.
8: I just felt like I didn't want to come empty-handed.
2: She and her husband had just bought a house near East End and are moving into a community that is wounded.
8: This one just hit deeper than usual because it is my hometown and I am an immigrant. People just come here for a better opportunity, and we need to really embrace that.
2: Part of the appeal of the East End, Di Stefano says, is the history of the neighborhood. At the turn of the 20th century, Mexicans and Latinos were recruited to move to Houston, including this area, after oil was struck and the Port of Houston became a vital asset to the state.
9: Those two things are really critical for the growth of Houston.
2: Jose Aranda is a Latin American studies professor at Rice University.
9: But you need labor for all that, and corporations love cheap labor.
2: Aranda, who also grew up in East End's Magnolia Park neighborhood, said the population of both documented and undocumented immigrants grew drastically over the span of a decade. Each of the barrios, or neighborhoods, east of downtown Houston adopted unique characteristics from one another.

0: this business. My barrio is better than your barrio kind of thing. So, but, you know, growing up in the 60s and 70s, we were in the shadow of Jim Crow segregation.
1: Enter the Chicano movement, which sought to unify Latinos and get better education access, increased political representation, and better standards of living. That brought the East End neighborhoods together as one community.
0: I think a lot of people in the East End feel a loyalty and a regard for that moment of Mexican-American activism.
1: The movement reached an apex in the spring of 1977, when the body of a Mexican-American man named Jose Campos Torres turned up in the Buffalo Bayou, beaten and bruised.
2: The shroud of secrecy that is hanging over this case, what exactly happened between Torres and Denson at Friday morning at 1 o'clock, is about as clear as the waters of Buffalo Bayou.
1: Torres was arrested at a bar in the East End, taken away by Houston police officers, and was beaten and thrown into the bayou, where he drowned. Two of the six officers were charged with murder, but were convicted of negligent homicide and sentenced to a year's probation.
3: Stop killing them! Stop!
1: That drew protests in Houston on the one-year anniversary of his killing, eventually resulting in the massive Moody Park riot in North Houston.
4: A police officer was just run down.
1: Dozens were arrested. Many others were injured. The legacy of that year, between Campos Torres' killing and the Moody Park riot, defined much of the Latino activist community in Houston, even up to today, with the killing of Lorenzo Salgado Araujo.
5: That could easily be me.
1: That's Houstonian Janie Torres. The shooting struck a nerve with her. She was all too familiar with killing at the hands of law enforcement. Her brother was Jose Campos Torres, who was beaten and drowned by police 50 years ago.
5: In 2026, we are still looked at the same. No difference, just different times. Plain and simple.
1: After she heard of Salgado Araujo's killing last week, Janie visited the place he was killed, less than a mile from where her own brother was picked up by police half a century ago. The killing of Salgado Araujo has shaken the East End community. Residents spoke of a general fear of going out, but many of them, like Janie Torres, say they themselves are not afraid.
5: I'm not scared because I'm going to stand up for what I believe in.
1: At a vigil for Salgado Araujo's memory, East End resident Geneva Rajput calls this a moment for unity.
6: So, guys, we got to stay together, we got to stick together, and we got to know that if we do nothing, nothing's going to change.
1: Rajput, who lives a mile from where the shooting happened, spoke with me the next day.
7: This incident that took place is going to be known all over the world that my little barrio was able to make a big difference.
1: I'm Mike Latkison in Houston.
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10: 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I'm Bella Cyrus. Thank you so much for your listenership. President Trump will address the nation tonight with a focus on free and fair elections. Critics fear it's an effort to sow doubt in the country's voting systems and create a pretext to use federal powers to sway the November midterms elections. 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Stay with us for an analysis of the address.
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8: It's the Texas Standard. I'm David Brown. The death of former Dallas Cowboys defensive end Marshawn Kneeland has renewed attention on chronic trauma encephalopathy, or CTE. Kneeland died last November at the age of 24. Authorities ruled his death a suicide. More recently, researchers at Boston University's CTE Center announced that he had stage 1 CTE, a degenerative brain disease associated with repetitive head impacts. Researchers stress that a CTE diagnosis alone cannot explain why someone dies by suicide. But the finding has renewed questions about what scientists know and what they still don't know about the disease. Joining us now is Dr. Kevin Biniak. He is associate professor at UT Health San Antonio. Dr. Biniak, welcome to the Texas Standard.
14: Hey, David. Thank you so much for having me. Appreciate
8: it. And thank you for joining us and sharing your expertise. First, we should dig a little deeper on what CTE is, what's happening in the brain, and how does repetitive head trauma lead to that disease?
14: Yeah, so CTE, or chronic traumatic encephalopathy, is a neurodegenerative disease, similar to other neurodegenerative diseases like Alzheimer's disease, Parkinson's disease, Lewy body disease, ALS. But CTE is a specific disease that is both chronic and progressive. It leads to the death of cells in the brain called neurons. Mm-hmm. And unlike maybe some of the other diseases that I named, there's a very strong relationship in CTE with repetitive head impacts. So these are injuries sustained to your brain, oftentimes earlier in life, and most often through activities like contact or collision sports.
8: Researchers found that Marshawn Neeland had stage one CTE. What does that diagnosis tell researchers? And just as importantly, what can it not tell us about his health or behavior?
14: Yeah, so CTE is a disease that is diagnosed after death, postmortem. It involves a brain autopsy where researchers will take the brain out and study it, examine the features of the brain, and ultimately get tissue on a microscopic slide so we can examine it and look for key features of this disease. So in this instance, for Mr. Neeland, he had a stage one CTE where there is a pathology in the brain. It's called microtubule-associated protein tau. Mm-hmm. This pathology was in the frontal lobes of the brain, and it was at the depths of the folds of the brain. And that is consistent with the diagnosis of stage one. As the disease can become more severe, it can spread to other areas of the brain, and it can start involving other areas that can lead to different types of symptoms.
8: I know that this is going to be, certainly for the medium of radio, a little bit too difficult to go through all of the stages, but I'm curious if you can explain what the stages represent. Does stage one necessarily mean someone would have noticeable symptoms?
14: Yeah, that's a great question. So stage one is kind of the earliest phase of this disease where it's a disease that can be very focal and patchy. But generally, there are only one or two kind of isolated lesions in the frontal lobe of the brain. As it progresses to stage two, we will start to see larger lesions, more evolved in other structures, and eventually spreading to deeper areas of the brain. Structures with names like the hippocampus and the thalamus in the brainstem. Mm-hmm. But at stage one, this is a diagnosis that we can see in people that are younger with this disease. So typically, if we're getting the brain from somebody in their 20s or maybe 30s, we more often see stage one. And early stage CTE pathology is often associated with some of these what are called neurobehavioral features of CTE. So these are the impulsivity, the rage, violent outbursts, different psychiatric diseases like depression or anxiety. Those are often associated with a limited kind of stage one CTE pathology.
8: Mm-hmm. But unless I misunderstood you, one of the biggest frustrations here is that CTE can only be definitively diagnosed after death. And I'm wondering how close researchers are to being able to identify it in living patients.
14: This is a disease that has a protein called tau, similar to Alzheimer's disease. So one of the nice things about this disorder is that it, because of some of the similarities to Alzheimer's disease, we can take advantages of some of the developments that have happened in Alzheimer's disease and use them for athletes and others that might have a CT diagnosis. So we are getting closer. There are blood tests now for Alzheimer's disease, and we are mm-hmm. trying to take those same blood tests and study in CTE. And there are radioligands or imaging tracers that we can give somebody and then look at it, the brain, and try and spot the CTE pathology through a tracer. So some of the tools that we use in other diseases like Alzheimer's disease, they can be applied to CTE, and we're trying to do that to understand how we can maybe repurpose some of these tools for this diagnosis.
8: Correct me if I'm wrong, but it's my understanding that over the years we've learned that it's not simply diagnosed concussions that matter, but the cumulative effect of repetitive head impacts. And I'm wondering how the science has evolved on that point.
14: Absolutely. So this is actually a disease that dates back almost 100 years, started in boxers in what was described as dementia pugilistica. But then over the past, 15, 20 years, there's been more recognition that this is a disease beyond boxing. And it's been noticed in primarily in football players, but in other sports as well. Other activities that lead to repetitive head impacts. So military exposure, domestic violence, or intimate partner violence. It is linked to repetitive head injuries, however that source may be sustained. But what we've learned is there are stronger connections between the more an individual participates in a sport and gets repetitive head impacts than individual concussions alone. There are people that might not have had a concussion but have played a sport for a long time and ended up with CTE.
8: I know certainly parents who refuse to let their kids play on, football teams as their kids are growing up. And obviously Texas has one of the largest youth football cultures in the country. And a lot of these decisions are being made on the basis of what they're hearing in the media. And I'm curious, given what's known today, what practical steps can parents, coaches, schools take to reduce the risk without discouraging participation in sports?
14: Yeah, that's a great question. So there are, the best medicine is preventative medicine. I think from a policy standpoint, identifying the activities that put athletes at greatest risk for sustaining head impacts is one such thing. I look at, changing kickoffs as an example, or limiting contact in practice. I think the alternatives, flag football and the growth of other, team sport alternatives that
8: soccer, limit injuries. For sure. Yeah,
14: exactly. But I think, aside from kind of the policy standpoint, I think anything that is limiting or reducing head impacts is a positive step in the right direction. So, better mouth guards, better helmets. And ultimately I think just treating the head injuries like you would an orthopedic injury, giving the brain time to rest and heal, being aware and looking for athletes that have sustained head injuries, identifying them and pulling them from play, and then allowing them to heal before returning to play. I think all of those things make meaningful impacts in terms of improving brain health for athletes.
8: Dr. Kevin Beniak is Associate Professor at UT Health San Antonio. Dr. Beniak, thanks so much for taking time to talk with us on The Standard.
14: Thank you so much for having me, David. My pleasure.
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10: Imagine being launched 40 feet into the air from a trampoline made of animal hide. 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
16: In the Texas newsroom, I'm Shelby Rose. Catastrophic flooding has returned to the Texas Hill Country. The Guadalupe River has risen 32 feet overnight, sending a massive wave downriver.
17: Very high rainfall rates, 4 to 6 inches per hour in some of these cells. And that activity is just persisting through the morning hours. So just advise folks to just travel is highly discouraged.
16: Governor Abbott says this storm system is on par with the deadly 4th of July floods.
18: I want to give you a comparison. The 4th of July floods last year had rainfall of 20.29 inches. The expected rainfall during this rainstorm is expected to be more than 30 inches.
16: There were at least 75 water rescues reported yesterday, with numerous more taking place this morning across the Hill Country. The same storm system spawned a tornado that went through the northern parts of San Antonio yesterday. San Antonio Fire Chief Valerie Frosto says it damaged a student apartment complex near the University of Texas at San Antonio.
19: Much of the damage consists of storefronts, roof damage, signage, a lot of debris, and downed trees.
16: Plus, Camp Mystic's owners have moved one wrongful death lawsuit over last year's deadly Hill Country flood to federal court and are trying to move four others. The Texas Newsroom's Lucio Vasquez reports.
20: The families that are suing accuse Camp Mystic of failing to protect their children during the flood, which killed 25 campers and two counselors. A state court hearing for one of those cases was originally scheduled for Wednesday, but it was canceled after Camp Mystic successfully argued that the lawsuits are tied to the camp's ongoing bankruptcy and should be handled in federal court. Attorneys for the families disagree and say they plan to ask a federal judge to send their case back to state court. The lawsuits have largely been on hold ever since the popular all-girls summer camp filed for Chapter 11 bankruptcy last month. I'm Lucio Vasquez in Houston.
16: And the Collin County Democratic Party has filed a voter fraud complaint against Attorney General Ken Paxton. KERA's Dylan Duke reports Paxton is accused of voting from an old address.
21: The Texas Tribune and ProPublica reported this month Paxton voted in six elections over the past 2 years using the address of a Collin County home he may no longer live in. The Collin County Democratic Party called Paxton's actions voter fraud in a complaint to the Texas Secretary of State. The agency will review the complaint and forward it to the Attorney General's office. KERA has reached out to the office with questions about how that complaint will be handled since it involves Paxton. Paxton's U.S. Senate campaign spokesperson told KERA the report is a, quote, partisan hit piece. I'm Dylan Duke in Dallas.
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23: 33 minutes past the hour, Texas Standard Time. I'm Angela Cocherga. An announcement by Sony that it will end production of games on physical discs has sent shockwaves through the PlayStation community. Even in a gaming world that's dominated by digital distribution, fans and industry watchers took note. Some call the change inevitable. Others lament the loss of a medium where users have more control of what they own. Our tech expert, Omar Gallaga, has been following it all, and he's here with the scoop. Omar, welcome back.
24: Hi, Angela. Thanks for having me.
23: Well, why is Sony abandoning physical discs?
24: Well, according to Sony, it's due to sales. They say that only 15% of their sales of games are physical copies, the discs that you would see in the store or order, you know, from your retailer, and that 85% of full game software sales are digital, you know, people buying them online and downloading them. But there's been an outcry. There's been a lot of blowback from gamers who don't want these physical discs to go away.
23: So what is the economic impact for Sony?
24: Well, that's part of it is that what this allows Sony to do is to kind of curtail that sort of resale of games. You know, if you have a copy of a game on disc, you can take it to GameStop and sell it. You can give it, you know, sell it to someone. You can't really do that with a digital copy. You can't really transfer games in that way or resell them. What you're getting when you buy a digital copy of a video game is a license to use it. You don't really even own it. So that's kind of a big distinction among gamers who feel that at any point Sony could just disappear your games. They could just, you know, take them away from your ownership. And that has already happened with some of the movies and TV shows that Sony used to sell online. They have just removed some of those where you can't even access them anymore, even if you bought them a few years ago. But this is also sort of an inevitable march of technology. You know, people are not buying the discs or using the discs as much, and the next version of the Xbox is also likely not to have a disc drive included with it.
23: Well, as you said, fans of games on disc value the ability to buy or sell or trade the games. Are there other reasons that physical games are so popular?
24: Some of it is preservation. There's been a lot of talk about whether games are going to survive if the publishers go out of business or the publishers are no longer supporting games. I mean, there's a huge movement to archive these games to make sure that they continue to be available long after the time when the studios are supporting them. And if they're just not available in any kind of physical form where they can be accessed, if those servers that hold those downloads no longer exist or function, where do those games go? So I think there's a lot of worry that, you know, you buy a game now, in 10 years, are you still going to be able to download it? Are you still going to be able to get access to it if you lose it, or, you know, you get a new console, your old console breaks? I think for gamers, there's a concern that, you know, if I don't have the game in my hand, do I really own it? And am I always going to be able to access it?
23: Yeah, all good questions. So gamers are circulating a petition asking Sony to change its mind. Tell us about that.
24: Yeah, there is a petition on change.org that already has, last I checked, 317,000 plus verified signatures. There's been 12,961 comments just talking about it. So yeah, it's raising a lot of ire among gamers who are worried about this, who want Sony to backtrack on this. And, you know, Sony was one of the original supporters of the Blu-ray format. Like, they sort of pushed for this, for their format of disc to be the thing. And there's also a lot of talk about, you know, for collectors, you know, a lot of collectors like having the physical copy on their shelves where they can display them. We've got these very deluxe kind of steel box editions of games, and those might go away. And right now, the biggest upcoming game is Grand Theft Auto 6. Gamers were upset because the physical copy of Grand Theft Auto 6 is just going to be a code in a box. There's not even going to be a disc or any kind of physical component. It's just going to be, here, go download it.
23: So this comes at a time when console prices are on the rise and there are massive layoffs in Microsoft's Xbox unit. Why is gaming struggling?
24: Rising prices is part of it. I think people can no longer afford some of these consoles because the component prices are rising. We've talked before on this show about the price of RAM, of memory, is going up. So that in turn is making the console prices go up. This generation of games, you know, the leading titles are up to about $80 for some of the leading game titles, up from, you know, $50, $60 just a few years ago. So I think gamers are being more choosy in what first party games they buy. You know, the AAA games that are most popular, they can only afford to buy a handful of them, whereas before they might have purchased more. So I think they're looking for alternatives. They're looking for cheaper games, online only games, you know, on PC, if they already have a system. So I think game consoles are in a bit of a danger zone right now with everything that's happening.
23: Omar Gallagher's hanging on to his physical game discs, at least for now. He writes about tech for CNET and joins us here each week on The Standard. Omar, thank you.
24: I sure appreciate it. Thanks for having me.
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10: 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Heavy rainfall prompted flash flood emergency and shelter-in-place alerts for several South Central Texas counties today. Governor Greg Abbott says the storms will be life-threatening. 90.1 KERE News will be monitoring the storms and responses from local leaders. Stay with us throughout the day for updates.
2: Dozens of people protested outside the Tarrant County Jail this week to demand accountability over recent in-custody deaths. KERA News was there.
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8: It's the Texas Standard. I'm David Brown. For generations, religion has helped shape Texas politics, education, culture, even the way others think about Texas, our own identity. But that story didn't begin with megachurches or the religious right. It stretches back thousands of years through indigenous cosmologies, Spanish missions, immigration revivalism, constant debates over the role of faith in public life. There's a new book that traces that long arc and argues that understanding Texas means understanding its religious history. Joseph Locke is the author of One State Under God, A History of Religion in Texas. Professor, welcome to the Texas Standard.
6: Oh, thanks for having me.
8: Tell me about that title. That carries a lot of weight there, One State Under God. Do I recognize that from our state pledge?
6: Absolutely. Yeah, this is a clause that was inserted into the State Pledge of Allegiance a little under 20 years ago. It was challenged in the court, and when it went to the Fifth Circuit Court of Appeals, it was upheld, and the appeals court said that it was because it was a statement that reflected the state's religious history, its religious heritage. And so what I wanted to do with this book was kind of put that to the test, to look at this world that we're familiar with. We're constantly being bombarded by these sensationalistic headlines about religion and public life, and see what Texas religion looks like when we expose it to the light of history. And in this case, yes, a much longer history.
8: Yeah.
6: I go all the way back 13,000 years. Really, I mean, when you look at Texas history on a large enough timeline, you know, Christianity has only been in Texas for a few hundred years, and the history of human habitation of Texas it stretches far past into what we sometimes call prehistory. And during that time, we certainly weren't one state under God. We were one state under many gods.
8: You know, I think someone listening to us now might think, well, you know, we do have this separation of religion and state that, you know, is in the U.S. Constitution, and a lot of people, no pun intended, consider that a rather sacred line that the founders drew. By making the assertion that you can't understand Texas without understanding its religion, I can imagine some people sort of feeling put off by that, especially people who are irreligious themselves.
6: Well, that's interesting. And one of the points I do want to make in this book is that to understand its religious history, you also do have to understand a history of irreligion. I think sometimes we can have this idea of Texas as it's part of the Bible Belt. It's defined by Christian nationalist politics. And when you look far enough back, you notice that that world is relatively recent. It's kind of a historical anomaly into a history that's much more diverse. It's much more contested. It's a constantly evolving, contentious world. And if you go far back enough, you'll see that religion itself looks very different. Christianity looks very different. Its traditions, its practices all look very different, and in some ways wouldn't be entirely recognizable in the 21st century.
8: And so where do you mark the beginning of that intersection of religion in Texas? How do you set that up?
6: Well, the book is organized in a series of semi-chronological topical chapters. And so really, it's not one single story. It's not one single turning point, but it's a series of turning points. You can point to the establishment of Catholic missions in the Spanish period. You can point to the arrival of evangelical revivalists in the 19th century. I emphasize a turning point in the late 19th and early 20th century as Texas industrializes and you get this kind of more assertive Christian politics. But really the kind of modern conception we sometimes have of this kind of like combative culture war Christianity is really a product of the last several decades, a kind of a political movement that erupts after the 1960s and into the 1970s and really begins to inject itself into Texas life. But if you look at a long enough history of Texas, you notice that at many times religion does not really rule over Texas. For much of its history, you would not think of Texas as the the Bible Belt. If you had told a Texan before the Civil War that phrase, which hadn't really been coined yet, they would not have thought of Texas. Texas had a reputation as a relatively irreligious place. Religious adherence was relatively low. Churches, there were not as many churches per capita in Texas as there was elsewhere. And so this history that we think about, this kind of late 20th, early 20th century of Texas as emblematic of the Bible Belt, is, like I said, a relatively recent historic vintage.
8: Yeah, and what struck me was how many larger-than-life characters come up in this book. I mean, from, you know, J. Frank Norris, David Koresh.
6: Yeah, absolutely. I mean, Texas is full of these incredibly colorful religious characters. You mentioned J. Frank Norris, pastor of First Baptist Fort Worth, who really was perhaps one of the most forceful fundamentalists in the early 20th century, who grew one of the first really true mega churches and really pioneered this idea of kind of fundamentalist culture war. He was opposed to Catholicism, alcohol, you name it. J. Frank Norris is infamous for shooting a man to death in his own office, going to trial, and only emerging stronger for it. But Texas is full of these characters. You know, in Waco, William Cowper Brand founds the Iconoclast magazine, this free-thinking publication that gets a circulation of more than 100,000, is read all over the world, and is really kind of like a predecessor of somebody like H.L. Mencken. He's constantly satirizing Baptists. He's constantly making fun of Baylor until he himself is killed on a Waco street. And you move forward in the 20th century, yeah, you get all sorts of characters, atheists like Madeline Murray O'Hare, some of the forerunners of the religious right, folks like James Robeson, and into the 21st century.
8: What do you think people tend to get wrong about religion in Texas?
6: I think there are several things. One is its history is far more diverse than people give it credit for. It. Like I said, I think people read the kind of Bible Belt back and assume it's always been this bastion of Baptists and Methodists and evangelicals. And then even today, I think people perhaps underrepresent how rapidly the demographics are changing. If you look at statistics for Texas today, you notice things are changing very rapidly. The share of the population that is Christian is plummeting. The share that affiliates with no tradition at all is rising. We're still very much a Christian state. Roughly two-thirds of the state identifies as a Christian, but things have really been changing rapidly over the last several decades.
8: And yet at the same time, I mean, if you think about some of the headlines that come to mind, you know, Bible stories are going to become required reading in our schools soon. What does it mean for you as a scholar to cover religion right now? You think we're at another sort of turning point?
6: I think we're certainly at an interesting moment in the history of religion in Texas. You see this with the national attention paid to James Tallarico's candidacy this year. You see this with the constant new educational policies that have been gripping headlines over the last several years. But it's hard to say. I mean, a lot of this is the culmination of a long process of the politicization of Protestant Christianity, especially, but Christianity more broadly in Texas, that's played out over the course, especially of the second half of the 20th century and the early 21st century. But it's really hard to forecast where this is going to go. You see some of the rising religious diversity in Texas with the rise of Muslims, Hindus, and Buddhist populations. And you see the rise of anti-Islamic politics that have been pretty rampant in this state over the last 25 years. You notice religion is fulfilling this dynamic recently in which politicization and religious adherence are really kind of become intertwined and inseparable, but it's hard to know whether that's sustainable in the long term given changing demographics.
8: This is fascinating reading. Joseph L. Locke is Associate Professor of History at the University of North Texas and author of One State Under God, A History of Religion in Texas. Professor, fascinating stuff. Thank you so much for talking about it with us on the Texas Standard. We certainly do appreciate it.
6: Yeah, thank you.
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10: 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I'm Bella Cyrus. Coming up in the 11 o'clock hour, the U.S. and Iran are exchanging strikes for the sixth day in a row as the two countries battle for control over the Strait of Hormuz. We'll talk more about this 6 minutes past the hour on 90.1 KERA News.
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8: It's the Texas Standard. I'm David Brown. You know, Texas has some of the nation's most restrictive policies on syringe exchange programs, but for nearly two decades, Bexar County has been the lone exception, operating the state's only legislatively authorized needle exchange program. Its goal is to help prevent the spread of HIV, hepatitis, and other infections among people who inject drugs. Lawmakers have repeatedly considered bills that would allow other Texas counties to operate similar programs, but none have become law. Texas Public Radio's David Martin Davies has more.
11: Every Wednesday on San Antonio's west side, the Corazon Ministries Street Outreach Team sets up for needle exchange. It's an anonymous one-for-one trade. For 2 hours, drug users line up with bags, boxes, and other containers to turn in their used syringes and receive new clean ones. They're also offered naloxone, also known as Narcan, a treatment that can rapidly reverse the effects of a life-threatening opioid overdose. The team also offers condoms, Band-Aids, a cold bottle of water, and a sandwich. Clients drop the used syringes into a bright orange medical disposal bin, which by the end of the day is full. Outreach worker and recovery coach Mark Rodriguez asked what kind of syringes they want. Some have long or short needles.
12: It depends on where they're at and how, depends on how their veins are. Some people like, a lot of people, as you see the 29s, they love them because they're easier on their vein.
11: Rodriguez, who is also a peer support specialist, says he sees the same faces at the exchange every week. People will frequently use 30 syringes over the course of a week. Some need more.
12: Like some people use three needles or more a day, you know what I mean? So it don't last that long.
11: He says if people didn't have access to a clean needle exchange, they would keep using, but they would make different choices.
12: Reuse or share, yeah. And every time you use a needle, it bends at the tip every time, so it's harder on the vein.
11: UT Health San Antonio's Diana Cavazos leads the street nursing team. She says every used syringe brought in is one less discarded in the local parks or on the street.
13: I have noticed when we go and do outreach or we go to encampments or we go to empty parking lots, I no longer have to be over vigilant to see where I step because there were needles everywhere.
11: Those in line at the exchange told me they understand that this program has an overall health benefit for them and the community.
18: How does the needle exchange help you?
25: It's good because turning in your old needles and getting new needles, it's convenient.
18: Yeah. Is it better than,
25: it's a lot better. And it's healthier, a lot healthier.
11: Data from the Centers for Disease Control backs that up. The CDC estimates that syringe exchanges are associated with a roughly 50% reduction in HIV and hepatitis C. They also connect people with addiction treatment. CDC research finds that syringe exchange participants are about five times more likely to enter drug treatment and roughly three times more likely to stop injecting drugs than people who do not use the services. And the CDC says the exchanges prevent overdose deaths when they distribute naloxone. After 30 years of research, the CDC finds that syringe exchanges are safe, effective, and cost-saving and do not increase illegal drug use or crime. Yet Bexar County is the only place in Texas where needle exchanges are allowed. In the last legislative session, Democratic State Representative Tony Rose sought to change that.
26: This program does not encourage new drug use or increase drug use among existing users.
11: She authored House Bill 3174 that would expand the Bexar County model to Dallas, El Paso, Harris, Nueces, Travis, and Webb counties.
26: HIV infections rose in each of the selected counties, while rates declined in Bexar County, where there is a syringe exchange program.
9: It started with the sterile syringe that became a path to recovery.
11: Michelle Espinosa testified in favor of the bill. She told Texas lawmakers she injected drugs for more than 20 years. She repeatedly reused needles.
9: I once found a syringe on the railroad tracks and used it.
11: Eventually, after talking with needle exchange workers, Espinosa agreed to enter treatment.
9: It starts with a sterile syringe program, but it doesn't end there.
11: But the bill faced resistance from lawmakers like Republican Representative David Lowe.
14: Are we sending mixed messages to saying drug use is illegal and then we're providing the tools to do it?
26: No, what you're doing, you're providing safety. If you know that a person is going to use the drugs, don't you want it to be safe?
11: The Texas House passed Rose's bill, but the Texas Senate, led by Lieutenant Governor Dan Patrick, refused to take it up, so it didn't become law. Representative Rose's office said she will try again to pass the bill in the coming legislative session. I'm David Martin Davies in San Antonio.
8: We continue with our look back at the talk of Texas this week. The Texas Standard's Wells Dunbar brings you now the voices of folks across the state.
15: Public radio is the sound of Texas in real time. It's the hum in the background that somehow knows just what matters. It's where we learn, grieve, and laugh, often all in the same hour. I'm Wells Dunbar with the Texas Standard, and when we asked listeners what keeps them tuned in, the question came at a moment when public media's future felt especially uncertain with the loss of federal funding. Looking back now, that uncertainty has only made these voices feel more poignant.
16: Hi there, this is Tiffany Grant, and I am a native Houstonian.
15: Tiffany kept Houston on the dial, even after life moved her elsewhere. Here's what she told us.
16: I've lived in Georgia for about 7 years now, but I still listen to Houston Public Media, and I am a contributor to them.
15: There's a quiet kind of loyalty in that. Not flashy, but durable. Like holding on to your old cell number, the one with the hometown area code, even after life carries you somewhere else. Public radio can be the same. A tether, a reminder of where you started. Out in far west Texas, Oscar Garcia found himself tuning in for reasons both ordinary and profound. His story begins with a simple practical choice and ends with something much deeper.
17: 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So I switched to our local station, KTEP, and immediately I appreciated the impartial tone that the journalist would take. I also wanted to highlight the Texas Standard's weekly typewriter rodeo. Sean Petrie, he wrote a couple of poems upon my request for my city after the mass shooting that occurred and after the legal case. And they were very poignant and I felt necessary. And I made sure to share it with as many people as I could. And so I just wanted to express my gratitude for that.
15: People don't just listen to public radio. They weave it into the story of their lives. And over this past year, as funding fights became something more than a distant policy debate, local public media is only as strong as the people who decide it is worth keeping. 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I'm Wells Dunbar, and this is the Talk of Texas.
8: You know, it's not just Texas families struggling with inflation and the rising prices of food right now. It's those food banks helping to bridge the gap. They're struggling, too. We're going to hear more. Also, an emerging segment of the beverage industry growing fast but facing threats of bans and restrictions. Those stories, the week in politics for the Texas Tribune, and a whole lot more on tomorrow's edition of the Texas Standard. We're out of time for today's big broadcast, but the news continues 24/7, TexasStandard.org. 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

0: I'm Bella Cyrus, and I am here until 3 p.m. Think is on the way at the 12 o'clock hour. 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
6: From NPR and WBUR Boston, I'm Scott Tong.
7: I'm Peter O'Dowd. It's Here and Now. Coming up, the war in the Middle East flares up, but President Trump says Iran's release of a U.S. citizen accused of espionage is a gesture of goodwill.
6: Also, former Detroit Mayor Mike Duggan on the city's bankruptcy and ongoing recovery.
8: The decade before bankruptcy, 200,000 people moved out of the city and they left behind 45,000 abandoned houses.
7: And your personal data is for sale on the internet. The government is buying it up to keep an eye on you.
9: Apps that you're using are collecting your location data and selling it to these data brokers, and then ICE is buying a ton of that every day.
7: These stories and how to get Americans to drink less booze. Coming up Here and Now.
6: After this news.
1: Live from NPR News, I'm Lakshmi Singh. President Trump is expected to address the nation tonight. About what, that is still not certain, but he suggested that elections and voting would be in the primetime speech, something that's historically been reserved for significant moments for the country. Asked about the possibility Trump will use the primetime address to once again assert the 2020 election he lost to President Joe Biden was rigged, Republican Senate Majority Leader John Thune of South Dakota says he's not looking back.
10: That election was a closed issue back in 2020. The election in 2026 gives us an opportunity to take a run at and to win one of those seats in Georgia. And we're going to do everything we can to do that. And so, as I said before, I'm focused on 2026.
1: Georgia was a pivotal state in Trump's loss in 2020 and remained a point of contention for the Republican leader after he was voted back into office. The ACLU has released a new study that documents widespread use of force among federal immigration officers. NPR's Meg Anderson reports recent fatal shootings in Texas and Maine have brought renewed scrutiny.
11: The ACLU analyzed 1,200 incidents involving ICE officers or law enforcement working with ICE across eight states in 2025. Nearly a third of the immigration enforcement operations they studied involved the use of force, including hundreds in which officers used rubber bullets, tasers, and chemical irritants. Noreen Shaw is one of the authors of the ACLU report.
12: I think with use of force, you're seeing the threat of using force and actually using it become the default tool for immigration enforcement agents.
11: In a statement, ICE told NPR it will not discuss law enforcement tactics, but that the agency is always evaluating its procedures to keep its officers safe. Meg Anderson, NPR News.
1: Detroit, Minneapolis, Boston, New York, and Washington, D.C. are among major cities in the U.S. under air quality alerts because of heavy smoke from wildfires in Canada. NPR's Ava Berger says doctors are warning people to take the alerts seriously.
13: A combination of extreme heat and dry conditions in Ontario and northern Minnesota led to raging wildfires. Then this week, weather patterns forced the smoke into the Great Lakes region and down the east coast of the U.S. Health experts warn wildfire smoke is dangerous. It's made up of tiny particles that can be inhaled deep into a person's lungs and even enter the bloodstream. Here's how Dr. David Eisenman, a professor of medicine at UCLA, puts it.
14: There are studies that show effects on the heart with increased heart attacks and heart failure. There's strokes associated with it, respiratory illnesses.
13: Eisenman says, depending on air quality reports, reduce outdoor activity, use air filters, and wear an N95 mask. Ava Berger, NPR News.
1: This is NPR. Large parts of Texas are enduring severe floods from days of heavy rainfall. They prompted high water rescues and evacuations. Officials have closed stretches of major roads, including Highway 90 west of San Antonio to the Texas-Mexico border in Del Rio. Forecasters say the storm systems also generated multiple tornadoes. One was reported yesterday in the San Antonio area that caused some widespread damage. They're projected some areas could see an additional 10 to 15 inches of rain. A group of former Meta employees is suing the parent company of Facebook. The suit argues that it used artificial intelligence to make layoffs in ways that violated the law. NPR's John Ruwitch reports Meta says the claims lack merit.
15: The plaintiffs are a group of 26 unnamed former employees at Meta. Their lawsuit, filed in the U.S. District Court in Oakland, California, says Meta used a, quote, constellation of internal artificial intelligence systems to assess employees on a set of metrics that were then used to inform layoffs in May. The company cut about a tenth of its workforce. The plaintiffs say the company did not take into account protected leave and approved absences like medical, pregnancy, or paternal leave. They argue, in effect, that the AI systems targeted them as underperformers. Meta says in a statement the claims lack merit and are not based in fact. It says workforce management and organizational decisions are made by people, not AI. John Ruwitch, NPR News.
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7: I'm Peter O'Dowd in Phoenix. It's Here and Now. The U.S. and Iran are exchanging strikes for the sixth day in a row as the two countries battle for control of the Strait of Hormuz. Yesterday, Iran agreed to release an American citizen who President Trump said had been wrongfully detained since 2024. He called the move by Iran a gesture of goodwill. And in a speech on Iranian state television yesterday, Iran's top negotiator suggested new talks with the U.S. could still happen. Nagar Mortazavi is a senior fellow at the Center for International Policy and the host of the Iran podcast. Nagar, welcome back.
17: Thank you for having me.
7: At this point, the ceasefire's over. The war is back in full swing. So I want to ask you about the strategy here for both sides going forward, starting with Iran.
17: So from Tehran's viewpoint, the deal that was signed, the pre-deal memorandum of understanding, the MOU, has been violated by Israel. One of the main points of the deal was to end the war on all fronts, including Lebanon. Lebanon was mentioned. It was a complicated process to include it. And then Israel continues a conflict there, and the U.S. response is we don't have full control over Israel. So that's one issue. The other violation the Iranians are pointing out is in the Strait of Hormuz. So they agreed to allow passage, what they call safe passage or quote-unquote innocent passage, which means it has to be coordinated with them. So they know who's passing and what's the cargo, what's the ship, etc. But the U.S. tried to sort of forge open a parallel path without coordination with Iran, telling ships to turn off their transponders and just escorting them, essentially pushing them through the strait from the Omani side. And the Iranians see that as a violation of what was agreed on the paper. And so they started escalating in the Strait of Hormuz. The U.S. responded, and it's just back to the hot conflict right now.
7: Do you see Iran as willing and able to just to continue this as long as it is necessary?
17: I think they want to. They're in this for the long game, and their thinking is the more they de-escalate or the more they give to President Trump, the more he's going to try to take. So essentially, he signed something on paper, And he got criticized for it from not just Democrats, but some in his own party, saying that this memorandum of understanding and the deal is just giving so many concessions to Iran, is taking very little. And I think he started to try to stretch the limits of what was signed on the paper on the battlefield, thinking, again, if a little more pressure, a little more force will help make the Iranians capitulate or surrender. And the Iranian message has been no. They're willing to take a lot of pain, destruction, attacks, etc., but not surrender or capitulate under force, because their long-term thinking is if they do that, it projects weakness and it just invites more pressure and more war.
7: So if that's the case, what's the plan for the United States now? Because at this point, it does appear that President Trump is stuck in this cycle of reverting to military strikes if Iran doesn't bend to his will. He just told Fox News this week that it would be power plants and bridges if a diplomatic breakthrough isn't achieved.
17: Exactly. I mean, this, I think this is a question for President Trump, because what we hear even from sources within the administration, people around him and outside, is that there doesn't seem to be a plan or a strategy. Exactly. Not sure how this time is going to be different, this hot conflict, from the last time, from a few months ago or from last year. How is this going to change Iranian thinking or strategy or behavior if it didn't do the last time? And so if diplomacy is not pursued in a serious, meaningful way, just going back to conflict is probably not going to yield results. What were the goals? Regime change didn't happen. Destroying nuclear program didn't happen. Destroying their army, destroying their navy, destroying their air force. And the war created a whole new problem that didn't exist before, which is the Strait of Hormuz. And even that cannot be resolved from, through military means.
7: We got news that the American citizen Dana Karari was released from Iranian custody, now is outside of Iran.

0: time for the U.S. to do some goodwill gesture with the Iranians want out of this whole peace deal to make sure the war ends and that they get some economic relief. And this is something that President Trump could do. He has signed the MOU, and I think it's time to exit the war and just take the win and move on.
1: Okay. Nigar Mortazavi, senior fellow at the Center for International Policy, host of the Iran podcast. Thank you so much, as always.
0: Thank you.
2: Detroit in 2014 was the symbol of urban decay in America. The Motor City was drowning in debt and in 2013 declared bankruptcy in America's largest municipal failure ever. Companies and people were leaving the city, where the population had shrunk by two-thirds since 1950. Half the streetlights went dark. That is the Detroit Mike Duggan took over as mayor. He led a remarkable turnaround, and last year, Governing Magazine called him America's most effective mayor. This year, Mike Duggan left office to run for Michigan governor as an independent. He dropped out of that race in May. I caught up with Duggan outside the Detroit Institute of Arts. The DIA's collection had been owned by the city, and in the bankruptcy, Detroit considered selling off its art to pay its debt. In the end, the DIA was saved.
3: It was basically the art of the DIA, and the giraffes of the zoo were basically the assets the city of Detroit owned. Nobody wanted the giraffes, but we had an excellent outcome in the bankruptcy court where the judges took an active role, and with a lot of philanthropic help in the state of Michigan, we essentially bought the art collection.
2: Who bought it?
3: It was essentially a nonprofit that bought it away from the city, put hundreds of millions of dollars into the bankruptcy as part of the settlement. And now the art collection is permanently owned by a nonprofit, so it can never happen again.
4: So for our listeners far away who've never been, might not come to Detroit, they should. What is the long story of the key economic factors that led to the bankruptcy?
3: Oh, well, you know, the city of Detroit had the highest unemployment rate, highest poverty rate, highest homicide rate in the country. And the decade before bankruptcy, 200,000 people moved out of the city, and they left behind 45,000 abandoned houses. So it was pretty severe situation in 2013. But, you know, we've had a lot of success and a lot of partners from Dan Gilbert, Chris Illich, Roger Penske, people like Jamie Dimon, national investors who came in and invested in the city. Auto plants came back, Google and Microsoft and LinkedIn came in, and now Detroit's led the state in population growth the last 3 years. Pretty remarkable change.
4: So what in the world led you to want to be the mayor in 2013 in the middle of this?
3: Well, I grew up in Detroit as a kid, and the Detroit I remember was a magical place. Everybody who wanted to get a job, you went shopping downtown, and it was exciting. And in the course of my life, everything we knew was taken away from us. The auto plants moved out, the banks moved out, the movie theaters moved out, and eventually our neighbors moved out. And so when I came in, most of the streetlights in the city were out. The neighborhoods were dark. We just repaired the streetlights. The ambulance wouldn't show up for an hour when you dialed 911. That was just frightening to people.
5: 1 hour.
3: Today, the ambulance will show up in 7 minutes and 30 seconds. And it was a matter of going in and improving operations.
4: As far as kind of policy, something that the mayor's office or the city needed to do, you know, what was important policy-wise, message-wise, that didn't happen until then?
3: Well, we had 45,000 abandoned houses when I took office. 15,000 of them were in good shape. And we created a website where we auctioned 3 houses a day. And we sold 15,000 vacant houses the families moved into and fixed up.
4: How cheap did they get at one point?
3: Oh, well, when we started out, you were buying them for $2,000 or $3,000. They went up quite a bit as the property values in the city, home prices tripled in the last 12 years.
4: So what was challenging or remains undone?
3: You know, the city of Detroit lost population every year from 1957 till about 2022. It wasn't going to get solved in 12 years, but we certainly moved it the right direction. But the unemployment rate, you know, now is probably 8%. It's not 20%, but it's still twice as high as the suburban communities. The violence is the lowest level it's been since the 1960s. It's still one of the top cities in America. And so there's still progress to be made. But the city that I knew through most of my life, you drove in the morning at 8:30 in the morning, you left at 5:30 at night, and at 6 o'clock at night, the streets of Detroit were deserted. You come down here nights and weekends now, there are big

0: There are crowds on the streets of Detroit nights and weekends than there are during the workday.
1: So when I kind of drive around and try to hit all kinds of neighborhoods, what's the variance of what I'm going to see?
0: Oh, you're going to see some of the most beautiful neighborhoods you'll ever see in Palmer Woods and Boston, Edison, and the like. But you will also see in the Brightmoor and some of the other areas, the abandoned houses by and large are gone, but there's a whole lot of vacant lots in between. There's still quite a ways to go, and the new mayor, Mary Sheffield, is doing a very good job of continuing on a policy of unity that everybody's included and everybody's welcome.
1: So now what? You've overseen this Detroit recovery story we've been talking about. You ran for governor. You're no longer doing that. So now what?
0: I moved downtown, and I'm enjoying the city. So my wife and I are having a good time being able to go walk on the street by ourselves at night and go out and have dinner where we want. In the next couple of months, I'll figure out what I'm doing long term. But right now, I'm enjoying the first break I've had in probably 30 years.
1: How do you think about how the campaign, that's no longer how it went?
0: Yeah, you know, I ran as hard as I could run for as long as I could run. And when it was clear there wasn't a path, I said to my supporters and donors, I'm not going to ask you for help when even I don't think I can win. So the day will come that an independent will succeed in this country, but it's not going to be the 2026 cycle. But the day's coming. People are angry at both parties.
1: Mr. Mayor, thank you very much.
0: All right. Thank you for giving me the time.
1: That's Mike Duggan, mayor of Detroit from 2014 to the start of 2026. Tomorrow we will hear from the current mayor, Mary Sheffield. This is Here and Now.

0: chance of showers and thunderstorms today. Partly sunny skies with a high near 90 degrees. Tonight, also a chance of showers and thunderstorms with partly cloudy skies and a low around 75. More headlines are headed your way. And coming up, America has a problem with alcohol, but experts have the solutions. We'll talk more about this in 14 minutes on 90.1 KERE News.
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7: It's Here and Now. Defense Secretary Pete Hegseth is worried the military doesn't have enough testosterone. So he says the Pentagon will begin screening service members to make sure they have adequate levels. NPR's Will Stone has more on the plan.
8: In Hegseth's view, testosterone is a matter of national security and wartime readiness.
9: This initiative, it's not about artificial enhancement.
8: That's the secretary in a video posted on social media yesterday.
9: It's about restoring and optimizing your natural capabilities, protecting your longevity, and ensuring you have the biological foundation required to sustain the fight.
8: According to Hegseth, service members 30 and older will have their testosterone levels checked annually. Those who are younger will have the option too. If levels are indeed low, they could pursue testosterone replacement therapy. The guidelines from major medical groups do not recommend this kind of routine screening unless a man has symptoms. Dr. Martin Miner co-directs the Center for Men's Health at Brown University.
10: I think it's very aggressive, but it depends on how it's implemented. It's a little frightening to me.
8: His primary concern, the policy could encourage young men to reach for testosterone replacement therapy before trying to correct the underlying drivers, like poor sleep and obesity.
10: If you just tell men your level is low and we need to optimize it to make you a better fighting machine, to me, that's not really doing them a service.
8: Especially since taking testosterone does affect fertility. But other experts think it's an entirely reasonable proposal, including Dr. Mohit Khera, a urologist at Baylor College of Medicine.
11: Men who have low testosterone levels will suffer from decreased energy, decreased muscle mass, some form of depression, and poor mood. Those three in themselves, for someone who's in combat, is a significant disadvantage.
8: He says checking for low T and bringing it back to a normal range is very different than advocating that it should be boosted to unnatural levels. And there's an ongoing discussion in his field about whether most men should be screened. Khera says it can be a powerful marker of overall health. He acknowledges most men in their 30s will ultimately not screen for low T and require treatment.
11: However, we are seeing that younger and younger men are having lower and lower testosterone levels. Why? Every decade? Because we're becoming more unhealthy as a general population.
8: This latest initiative fits into the Trump administration's broader push, spearheaded by figures like Health Secretary Robert F. Kennedy Jr., to promote men's health and expand access to testosterone. Will Stone, NPR News.
7: From Minnesota to New England and south to Virginia, the air today is really, really bad.
12: Yeah, Peter, here in Mount Pleasant, Michigan, late yesterday, the sun was orange behind this smoky haze. You may have heard about the source, these aggressive wildfires burning in Minnesota and Ontario. I checked the air quality index here, and you can look up your AQI at airnow.gov. Here it's almost 400, which is plainly hazardous.
7: Yeah, you know, in Phoenix right now, it's actually decent. It was so bad just a couple of days ago, you couldn't even see the mountains.
12: Wow.
7: But it's cleared up after some storms. But yeah, we talked to Harvard's environment respiratory health professor, Mary Rice, last week, and she told us just how dangerous this kind of pollution can be.
13: Breathing in air pollution can trigger asthma attacks in people of all ages, heart attacks, strokes, and it increases the risk of death in older adults. And over time, breathing air pollution increases the risk of chronic diseases. Kids, because their organs are still developing, are especially susceptible to the health effects of air pollution, and they can have long-term health consequences.
12: Professor Rice shared some tips on how you can improve the air you breathe during these hazy, smoky days, including this.
13: Purchase an air purifier. Look for one that says HEPA. Those are high-efficiency air purifiers that remove particles effectively by more than 50% on average. And if you need to go outside during a really poor air quality event, a well-fitted N95 respirator is very effective in reducing particle exposure.
7: You can find that interview and more tips on staying healthy when the air quality is bad at hereandnow.org. This country has a problem with drinking. That issue is at the center of a multi-part series from our editorial partners at Stat News, exploring the nation's troubled relationship with alcohol. And here's the key fact. Alcohol kills more Americans than all other drugs, about 178,000 people a year. But a few small changes could make a big difference. Let's bring in Isabella Cueto, a chronic disease reporter for Stat. And Isabella, tell us more about the scale of this issue. How big is the problem with alcohol in the United States?
14: It's enormous. I think it's been really helpful for us to think about it compared to the opioid crisis. At its peak, it did not kill as many people each year as alcohol does every single year.
7: Your investigation lays out a dozen solutions, so let's just go through a few of them. We're not going to have time for all of them. Number one is screening. The reporting says that it could make the biggest difference. Doctors already screen for this when you go in to see them, but experts tell you it's been inconsistent. So how do we make it better?
14: Yeah, when you think about going to your primary care provider, usually the questioning is pretty loose or vague. There are probably few follow-up questions, and that's leaving a lot of people to fall through the cracks, basically. When you think about 10% of people in the U.S. meeting the criteria for alcohol use disorder, that means addiction, and another 10% who are heavy drinkers who may face health problems, that's a big problem, and we need to get a hold on it. And so there are a few things that we can do, one of which is just have systems automate this process. So there are some healthcare systems like Kaiser Permanente Northern California that has built this into their electronic system. And then you can also just have more people across the system trained. It doesn't take a great deal of medical education to be able to ask three basic questions and refer somebody to further resources.
7: Just briefly, Isabella, what is the criteria for problem level drinking?
14: Well, the recommendations have been for men to have no more than two drinks per day, women to have no more than one drink per day. But there's also these different levels. So that's what the screening questionnaire is meant to sort of sort people into anywhere from the gray area of, you know, slightly heavy drinking to full-blown alcohol use disorder where it's really affecting their life.
7: I see. Messaging is clearly a big part of the equation here. Anti-smoking public health efforts turned the tide on cigarettes and tobacco years ago. What would a shift in messaging and marketing around alcohol in the U.S. look like?
14: I think a good example is looking at what New York City Health Department did this summer, where they launched a month-long ad campaign warning about the links between alcohol and cancer. And actually, my reporting partner, Lev, just encountered that in the wild on the subway in New York while he was in there.
7: What did he see?
14: He saw a container of, you know, alcohol, and then it says cancer risk, and then no chaser, just the truth, and has a QR code. And I think that's really interesting because the CDC previously was launching campaigns like this, but the CDC alcohol program has been cut. And so there's a real lack of messaging to counter the really heavy advertising by the alcohol industry, which is basically nonstop, especially during things like the World Cup.
7: Well, to that point, there is evidence that says raising taxes on alcohol would help curb consumption. But as you say, the alcohol industry, very politically powerful, has deep pockets. How likely would something like an alcohol tax be?
14: So alcohol is taxed at various levels, but a big problem, researchers told me, is that a lot of these taxes do not keep up with inflation, and therefore the price of alcohol has actually gone down over time relative to inflation. Oh, so it's cheaper to drink now than like basically ever before. It's about 13 cents for a standard shot of liquor these days. Several states have tried to increase things like sales taxes. They have been strongly opposed by the alcohol industry, but there have been some places and other countries that have taken this approach. It's considered one of the best ways to reduce overall alcohol consumption by the World Health Organization.
7: Drinking is such a part of daily life still, but I remember the days when there were ashtrays on airplanes and smoking sections in family restaurants. I'm just wondering how likely it is that the United States can do something like that. I mean, fundamentally change the way we see a substance like this.
14: Yeah, I mean, I think it's really challenging. I spoke to the former FDA commissioner, David Kessler, who really took on smoking in a tough way. And he was like, this is basically the tobacco story. And the policies that we passed, because there was a sense of political urgency. So the banning of smoking on planes, the messaging about secondhand smoke, the Surgeon General's warning, those helped. But ultimately, it takes this shift in perception and people understanding that the environment that they're in has been manipulated and they're not able to have the proper information to make the best choices for their health.
7: Isabella Cueto is a chronic disease reporter for Stat News. Thanks, Isabella.
14: Thank you so much.

This afternoon on All Things Considered, body cameras. After high-profile fatal shootings in Minneapolis, DHS vowed to deploy them nationwide. But none of the officers involved in the latest ICE shootings in Texas and Maine were wearing cameras. And that means investigators don't have a complete picture of what happened minutes before they killed both men. You can hear that story and all the news on the NPR app or on your local member station. It's here and now.

0: Live from NPR News in Boston, I'm Steve Brown. The United States has intensified its strikes on Iran, hitting targets farther north. American forces also fired into a ship suspected of trying to break the U.S. naval blockade on the Islamic Republic. Iran retaliated earlier today with missile and drone fire targeting U.S. allies Bahrain, Jordan, and Kuwait before dawn. Days of back-and-forth strikes by the U.S. and Iran across the Middle East and renewed threats to the Strait of Hormuz have shredded the interim deal to end the Iran war, and the region could tip back into all-out war. President Trump is set to address the nation on topics he says will include elections and voting machines. Trump's comments suggest he's likely in tonight's speech to revisit some of the unproven claims he's previously made about Republican losses, particularly his own in 2020 to Democrat Joe Biden. Devastating flooding in Texas after days of pounding rain is forcing authorities to rescue dozens of people, while many more are fleeing to higher ground in the state's hill country. The flooding is hitting a region still recovering from deadly floods just a year ago. The National Weather Service says a deadly flood wave was barreling down the same river alongside a summer camp where two dozen children were killed last summer. 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
1: Imagine being launched 40 feet into the air from a trampoline made of animal hides. That's the Alaskan Blanket Toss, an ancient whaling tradition that started as a way to scan the horizon. We'll explore its history tomorrow morning on 90.1 KERA News, or you can just ask your smart speaker to play KERA.
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6: 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And Americans United for Separation of Church and State, defending church-state separation and the First Amendment, including freedom of the press, for nearly 80 years. 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
7: It's Here and Now. Ukraine's President Volodymyr Zelensky is overhauling his government. And the latest pushed out is the popular young defense minister, Mykhailo Fedorov. Fedorov was well known for being tech-savvy, promoting drones and robots in the war against Russia. Thousands of Ukrainians today are protesting against Fedorov's dismissal. Joining us for more is Toma Izdomina. She's deputy chief editor at the Kyiv Independent, an English-language publication started 3 months before Russia's full-scale invasion of Ukraine in 2022. Toma, welcome back.
8: Hello, thank you. Thank you for having me.
7: You are in Kyiv. Tell me about the protests there against Fedorov's firing. What have you seen?
8: Yes, basically, rumors have circulated this week that Zelensky might dismiss Fedorov. So people started sort of slowly discussing the idea of protesting. And then yesterday, when it became clear, when Fedorov came out with an announcement, people decided that they will take to the streets and protest in support of Fedorov. And that's what happened today in the morning. People gathered in the same spot in the square, not far from the president's office, where they gathered last year during the protests when people were defending the independence of anti-corruption bodies of Ukraine. And what we saw was a similar picture, thousands of people, a lot of young people, a lot of soldiers, veterans, activists, students who came with signs, a lot of witty, funny signs.
7: Yeah, tell me about one.
8: Let me see.
7: It may not translate, which is okay.
8: Yeah, I don't. It's a bit tricky to
7: okay.
8: To
7: oh, that's
8: translate.
7: Okay. No, let me.
8: And also,
7: let me,
8: a lot of them involve some curse words.
7: Okay, then don't. let me ask. Why was he pushed out?
8: So basically, Zelensky himself gave several explanations, but the main that keeps dominating is Fedorov's conflict with Ukraine's commander-in-chief, Oleksandr Syrsky. And this is what Fedorov himself confirmed today. He gave this huge press conference and spoke in very blatant terms about his experience of being a defense minister. He said basically that after investigating, after doing research on the job, he realized that Ukraine needed the kind of changes, the kind of vision, the kind of mindset that the current command wasn't ready to give and participate in. And he basically pushed for the dismissal of the commander-in-chief, of Oleksandr Syrsky, but Zelensky refused to dismiss him. And after that, Fedorov says that he decided to still give it a try and keep working with Syrsky, but he wanted to keep pushing this very technology-reliant, creative-thinking kind of vision for Ukraine's war effort, because he argues that that's the only way Ukraine can actually have a chance in this war, by asymmetrical approach, because there's no way Ukraine can actually beat Russia if it's trying by sheer force, because our forces are just, will never be equal for obvious reasons. But basically, they still didn't get along, didn't agree. And in the end, as Fedorov argues, Syrsky put an ultimatum in front of the president, and the president chose...
7: Thank you, Toma. Sorry, I have to cut you off. Yeah, Toma Istomina at the Kyiv Independent. Thank you so much. Okay. It's here and now.
9: Dozens of people protested outside the Tarrant County Jail this week to demand accountability over recent in-custody deaths. KERA News was there.
10: Families pay with their loved ones, and no one on this side of the court seems willing to pay with accountability.
9: Keeping an eye on the jails in your community on 90.1 KERA News.
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2: And I'm Peter O'Dowd in Phoenix. It's Here and Now. Most of the internet is a very public space. Pretty much anyone can see the pictures and read the comments that you share, but it is also easy to feel anonymous, that you're just one of billions of people online worldwide.
1: But chances are your data is being harvested, collected. We're talking about your social media posts, info you share on your apps. Companies are collecting the data and selling it, and the government is among the buyers to keep a closer eye on all of us. Our WBUR colleagues at the podcast Endless Thread are Amory Sievertson and Ben Brock Johnson. They called up Del Cameron at Wired to talk about how the feds are using our social media data for surveillance.
3: All right, Amory, we know the government, more specifically the Department of Homeland Security and ICE, is watching and lurking on our social media data.
4: And the question is, what for?
5: I mean, I think the mission is to deport as many brown people out of the country as possible. You have like ramped up quotas over at DHS. They're trying to like kick 3,000 people out of the country a day or arrest them and put them in these camps. So it's used towards that. I mean, it's also used to silence dissent. I mean, they're using it against protesters. That's very clear. And they are using it as well for its chilling effect.
4: Is the purpose to build this massively comprehensive database that just has you put in a name and it can tell you absolutely everything about a person? Or are they looking for certain key words, key sentiments?
5: You can use it both ways. Like you can use a keyword search maybe to pull a list of people out of this database, or you can have like an individual that you want to investigate and put their name into it and pull out a ton of information about them.
3: Put simply, the government can use our social media data to create lists of people to target, or it can build dossiers on people they're already targeting.
4: When it comes to identifying targets, one of the key tools DHS is using is facial recognition.
5: If you are making comments online about the government that they don't like, which can be very benign, they may try to identify you. They can put a name to a face, and then they can move you into a derogatory, what they call like a derogatory list, which is just a watch list of people who They don't necessarily have any evidence that you've committed any crime, but, you know, it's a secret watch list of the kind that the FBI has also run in the past.
4: According to Dell's reporting, ICE agents out in the field will take pictures of people, and then they can see in real time if someone's face brings up a match in a database.
3: But there's a big problem with that. This isn't like running someone's fingerprints or driver's license through a database to see if they have a warrant or something. Dell says the facial recognition technology being used isn't entirely accurate. And the government knows it's not accurate, but it's getting used anyway.
5: There's a high possibility that when they take a picture of someone, they're not going to get the right result. And what we've seen in litigation and court filings and testimony over and over is that it doesn't really matter. Like, they run the face once, they'll get no match. They'll try to run it again, they may get no match, and then they just arrest the person anyway.
4: DHS told NPR that the app they're using for these facial scans does not rely on open source media or social media. But that doesn't mean they're not using that data elsewhere.
3: This February, Dell reported on a contract between U.S. Customs and Border Protection and a company called Clearview AI that would give officials access to billions of images scraped from the internet, including faces, for the tidy sum of $225,000 a year.
4: Which doesn't sound like that much money, actually.
3: Yeah, I mean, I basically pay that for my television subscriptions at this point.
4: So we know the government is interested in facial recognition as part of its anti-immigration agenda, even when that tech is less than perfect. But there's more. They're interested in our location data, too.
3: If the government can figure out where people are, it can use that information to better target them in immigration raids.
4: And they're going to use third-party contract analysts to do that work for them. Last year, Dell reported on ICE's plans to station nearly 30 private analysts at agency facilities in Vermont and Southern California.
3: Those analysts would be tasked with one job: to scour our social media feeds and drum up new targets for immigration officials.
4: The analysts are digging for posts where people might mention their location. Like, hey, I'm at a party at this person's house, or just grabbing a sweet treat from this coffee shop I love.
5: They're looking through your posts, seeing what neighborhoods you're in. They build social maps, so you'll have a post from someone that was at a barbecue with someone else. And, you know, they try to collate that information to figure out, you know, where this person they're hunting is likely to be, who their friends are, who their family is. That way that they can narrow down the scope of, like, what physical geographical location this person is likely to be in.
3: Once the analysts have enough information about someone's location, Dell says they'll put a targeting package together and send it to an enforcement branch who can then carry out the raid.
4: Even if you're chronically offline and you and your friends don't generally post about your location, that location data still isn't safe from the government because it's for sale.
3: Lots of apps on your phone collect location data, like the weather app. That data is usually used to advertise something to you, but the government can buy it too. And, well, it is.
5: Basically, they're buying your location data from a data broker who is getting that location data from potentially your cell phone company is selling it, or apps that you're using on your phone are collecting your location data and selling it to these data brokers, and then ICE is buying it. So they're buying a ton of that every day.
4: Technically, your location data shouldn't be easily available to the government. Thanks to a Supreme Court case from 2018, Carpenter v. United States.
5: The Supreme Court ruled basically that, like, location data was sensitive enough that it required a warrant. The way that the government gets around that now is by, instead of demanding it with a subpoena, they just pay the company to give them that data.
3: If you can't do it yourself, buy it from someone who can.
4: The government is still using subpoenas to try to get other information it's interested in. Like, for example, the email addresses and phone numbers of social media accounts criticizing ICE. That's according to reporting from the New York Times from this February.
3: Social media companies don't always have to turn over the information, not right away at least, except...
5: So there's a lot of cooperation with industry to hand over this, especially if it's like financially lucrative for them to do that. Like, Twitter used to fight subpoenas, like, before it was owned by Elon Musk. You know, that's Twitter deciding that it wants to spend money defending its users rather than comply with the request. So it's really up to the companies now. I mean, do you think Elon Musk is going to fight those subpoenas? The thing you kind of have to think about now is that most, or nearly all, of the major social media companies are also defense contractors or in bed in some way with the intelligence community.
3: Man, it is getting a little cozy in this bed, Amory. Social media companies and the intelligence community all rolling around together. How is this? Is this a twin bed? Is it a queen? Is it a king?
4: I do not know, but I think it might be time to change the sheets. You know what I'm saying?
3: Yeah, it's getting funky.
1: That was Endless Thread hosts Ben Brock Johnson and Amory Sievertson at WBUR speaking to Del Cameron at Wired. You can find more Endless Thread stories at hereandnow.org.

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1: Racist ideas behind the Great Replacement Theory are fueling authoritarianism across the globe. Chris Boy talks about this development with Ibram X. Kendi, author of Chain of Ideas, The Origin of Our Authoritarian Age. You can hear that conversation 6 minutes past the hour on 90.1 KERN.
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5: It's Here and Now. The World Cup final is set. Argentina yesterday pulled off another late comeback to beat England. So now, Lionel Messi and company face Spain and its superstar, Lamine Yamal, on Sunday. Reporter Steve Futterman joins us to break it all down from the streets of New York. Steve, can you hear us?
6: I hear you perfectly, Scott.
5: All right, let's talk about the game yesterday. My goodness, I don't know how many heart doctors they have in Buenos Aires, but Argentina, another cardiac moment. Two late goals yesterday to break England's heart. They came back before against Egypt. They had to come back against Cape Verde. Steve, what did you see in the Argentina team yesterday?
6: I saw a team that many people, including myself, had given up on come back once again. They will just not accept defeat. It's not in their DNA. And they also have a guy named Lionel Messi, who at age 39 is maybe not as good as he once was, but maybe is smarter than he's ever been. I remember many years ago, I spoke to Pete Rose when he turned 40. I said, what can you do? What can't you do? He said, I can't do X, Y, and Z physically, but I'm much smarter. I think Messi is a much smarter player than he's ever been. He knew what he could do. He had those two assists that led to the two goals, and it's just remarkable. They just will not give up. I talked the other day about a team with 9 lives, maybe 12 lives. Maybe they have 15 lives now. I don't know.
5: Oh. Meanwhile, England, still waiting. It has not won this thing in 60 years now. There's a lot of criticism that they, you know, they kind of fell into their shell after they were ahead and tried to defend for too long. What's your sense of the reaction in England, the reaction to this loss?
6: Well, everyone's a Monday morning quarterback, or in this case, a Thursday morning midfielder, I don't know. But basically, that is the main complaint, that England went into a prevent defense style, and it just was too much, too early and too much. And that's what Argentina was able to take advantage of, and they did. Now, there has been even reaction from the royal family today. Prince William issuing a statement. I'll read some of it here. He says, the fight and belief that you have shown has inspired us all. He says, hold your heads high. So the royal family still says they love the English football team.
5: Well, and England, I think it seems, fell in love with this team as well. So now, Steve, in the final, Argentina, Spain, the smart money, air quotes, maybe favor Spain, which has given up exactly one goal in this tournament. What do you think is going to be the key? Who is going to be the key?
6: Well, there are two keys. One is Lionel Messi and what he can do with his magic that he has left. And the other key is the Spanish defense. That defense has been remarkable. They held Mbappe, Kylian Mbappe, arguably the greatest current player in the world today. I'm not talking about all time, but currently the best player in the world today. They held him scoreless. They frustrated him. Can they do the same thing with an elderly Lionel Messi? I think that's the key. That will be the battle. Obviously, Messi doesn't have to score goals. He can dribble the ball. He can pass it. If he can get somehow a goal in there, if they can take a 1-0 lead, that would be a huge key. But if Spain jumps out early to a 1-0 lead, that defense can be stifling, as France saw the other day.
5: Yeah. Now, before that final is the bronze medal third place game. France, and you mentioned Kylian Mbappe against England with its superstar Jude Bellingham. They are teammates in their day jobs. As you know, they both play for Real Madrid. How's that going to go?
6: Neither team wants to be in that game. Huh. Neither team is very excited by it, I don't think. I mean, I would be surprised if it turns out to be more than a typical third place game, which is two teams that wish they weren't there, but they're going to play anyway. And we'll see if it turns into something special. Usually these third place games are players playing on their heels, having maybe a bit more fun at times, but the intensity is rarely anything like the semifinals and, of course, the final on Sunday.
5: Yeah. And, Steve, you're in New York, I gather, for the finals coming up in the stadium in New Jersey. Is there a vibe there yet?
6: I've not sensed it. I mean, the fans are coming in. The obviously, there's large populations, Spanish populations in New York City, a large Argentine population in New York City. But you're going to get the fans coming in from those two fan bases, from Spain, from Argentina, today and tomorrow. It's going to be loaded with lots of red and lots of blue and white.
5: Yeah, and Steve, you've sent us some sound that you have recorded. You've talked to fans from all over the place. You got a few seconds, got a highlight or two for us?
6: I'll tell you one picture I loved yesterday, and I was not at the match yesterday, but there was this beautiful picture, sad picture, of a young man, I'd say maybe 7 or 8 years old. He had the English flag painted under each of his eyes, and he was just there. And tears were coming down. It was so innocent, so beautiful, and so realistic. That's how the English fans feel right now, epitomized by that young man.
5: Yeah, yeah. Well, it means that much, right, for fans from everywhere, and you've been in the middle of it. Reporter Steve Futterman, enjoy the final Sunday at MetLife Stadium. Steve, thanks as always.
6: Take care, Scott.
5: Here Now is a production of NPR and WBUR. I'm Scott Tong at WCMU in Mount Pleasant, Michigan.
7: And I'm Peter O'Dowd in Phoenix. It's Here and Now.

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8: I'm Chris Boyd. Up next on Think, the origins of so-called great replacement theory and the toxic effect it is having on countries all over the planet.
9: What makes this theory a racist theory? Because it's one thing to say, I have opposition to all immigrants, no matter their racial and ethnic background, but you typically have these theorists who are supportive of white immigrants coming to their nation and deeply hostile to black and brown immigrants.
8: We'll talk with historian Ibram X. Kendi about how the fear of white people being replaced by black and brown immigrants has spread like wildfire, despite a lack of evidence that it's a problem, how the idea is feeding violence and warping politics, and how it's directly related to growing tolerance for authoritarian rule. Our conversation starts after a short break.
10: Live from NPR News, I'm Lakshmi Singh. The White House says it now has another 60-day clock to use military action against Iran without congressional approval. But NPR's Frank Ordonez explains the greater concern for the president and his inner circle may not be approval from Congress, but from voters as the midterm elections approach.
11: Foreign policy rarely dominates midterm elections. This year may be the exception. John McHenry, a Republican pollster with North Star Opinion Research, says exit polls, for example, are less likely to cite the war in Iran as a reason for people's vote and more likely to cite energy prices and the economy, which are driven by the war.
12: Because gas prices have a ripple effect on everything. Prices, you know, at every retail shop and at the grocery store will go up because, you know, a gallon of milk doesn't walk to the grocery store. It gets driven there by a truck.
11: That could change if the war expands and, for example, President Trump commits troops to the conflict, which he's been reluctant to do. Franco Ordonez, NPR News.
10: President Trump has suggested he may address election security in a speech to the nation tonight at 9 Eastern. The Republican leader continues to assert claims of voter fraud in his 2020 election loss, despite findings to the contrary from the courts and state elections officials. The administration issued subpoenas to reporters who wrote about security concerns involving the new Air Force One in a video posted to social media. Joe Kahn, the executive editor of the New York Times, responds to what he calls a naked attempt to intimidate the newspaper.
13: Last week, the FBI and some senior administration officials asked the New York Times to disclose the sources who provided us with the information about the problems on the new Qatari-donated 747A jet that President Trump was using as Air Force One. They also tried to keep the New York Times from publishing this information.
10: Kahn in a video posted to Instagram. Major flooding is continuing across a large swath of Texas after a weather system inundated the state for the last few days. Governor Greg Abbott says at least one person has died. Texas Public Radio's Jerry Clayton has the latest.
14: More heavy rain has fallen again, prompting evacuations and high water rescues in places like sections of the Guadalupe River, which is now seeing higher water than last year's tragic flood. Officials have closed stretches of major highways. Emergency management officials have advised many residents in hard-hit areas to shelter in place unless they're in immediate danger. Forecasters say some areas could see an additional 10 to 15 inches of rain. I'm Jerry Clayton in San Antonio.
10: At last check on Wall Street, the Dow was up 126 points at 52,784. From Washington, this is NPR News.
15: This is KERA News. I'm Sam Baker. The governor says at least one person has died in the catastrophic flooding in the Texas Hill Country. Greg Abbott today said drones and helicopters are flying over the region, still recovering from devastating floods just a year ago. He said the focus is on saving lives. Rescuers have been plucking stranded drivers and people trapped in homes since floodwaters began rising quickly overnight. Abbott has issued disaster declarations for multiple counties. Granbury residents are petitioning for a vote to remove the city's mayor and four council members. A coalition filed recall petitions Monday. Recall organizer Jacob Herbold said city leaders failed to be transparent with residents about the proposed Project Patriot data center.
16: I think by doing the recall, I don't think we're saying that they're bad people. They had the opportunity to correct the record, to clear up the misleading comments, and they did not. And for that, they've got to go.
15: The recall effort is the latest development in the ongoing controversy surrounding the proposed data center in Granbury. Less than 6 months after completing its $11 billion acquisition of Comerica, Fifth Third Bank is laying off more than 115 non-union workers in Frisco. Some will be terminated beginning September 11th. Others will lose their jobs in late January. The Dallas Wings game against New York, scheduled for tonight, has been postponed until Monday. The Liberty had travel delays caused by mechanical issues on their charter flight. This is KERA News.
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8: Great replacement theory is about as weird and paranoid as it could possibly be. It's this fear that marginalized groups are moving in to steal all the benefits previously reserved for privileged groups. So in hopes of hanging on to their own superior status, these privileged groups seek the protection of authoritarian leaders who, of course, are not remotely in the business of looking out for their constituents. From KERA in Dallas, this is Think. I'm Chris Boyd. In this country, the lines are often drawn between white and native-born Americans and black and brown Americans and immigrants from countries deemed undesirable. But the kind of bias that ushers in authoritarian leadership isn't limited to race and national origin. In other parts of the world, the targets are religious or ethnic minorities or queer folks or even feminist women. And the resulting push for authoritarian rule turns out not only to be devastating for those outgroups, it leaves pretty much everybody except the rulers with fewer rights and protections. My guest has been exploring the roots of great replacement theory and the reasons it has spread with stunning speed throughout the world in recent years. Ibram X. Kendi is professor of history and founding director of the Howard University Institute for Advanced Study, an interdisciplinary research enterprise examining global racism. His newest book is called Chain of Ideas, The Origins of Our Authoritarian Age. Ibram, welcome back to Think.
21: Thank you for having me. It's always a pleasure.
8: What do we need to understand about what believers in great replacement theory think is happening in the world?
9: Well, I think believers in great replacement theory have been misled, frankly, into believing that their status, their livelihoods, even their lives are slipping away or being lost at the hands of historically stigmatized groups, whether racialized, gender, ethnic groups. In the case of the United States, it could be African Americans, it could be immigrants from Latin America or Asia. But I think the most important thing that people should understand is that those who are expressing this great replacement theory are doing it to make people be willing to consent to authoritarianism. Because once you believe that you're under attack, you're going to look for somebody who's going to defend you. And then once that defender is empowered, they can then turn around and tell you, I need actually your rights and freedoms in order to protect you.
8: Just so I'm clear, Ibram, this is kind of a one-sided thing, right? There's not a lot of evidence that, like, non-white immigrants and marginalized groups in different places around the world, they don't seem to share this belief that they're going to replace white populations or populations with privilege in the places they're moving to.
9: No, I mean, in most cases, particularly immigrants of color are fleeing their countries of origin for the same reason that many people in the United States who are, let's say, descendants of Irish immigrants fled. And that is they're escaping poverty, or they're escaping violence, and they're coming to a place where they think they will have more opportunity. And so studies have consistently shown that immigrants, whether a century ago or today, help nations as opposed to harm them.
8: So this is not just happening in the U.S. and Europe. You argue very convincingly that there are versions of great replacement theory operating in cultures and politics all over the planet. What's really striking is that this panic has, like, exploded so quickly on the basis of the writings of one French guy. Who is Renaud Camus, and what was his original plan in writing about the, I may be pronouncing this wrong, the Hérault region of southern France?
9: Yeah, so Camus visits southern France in 1996 to create a travel book for the French government. And while he's there, he sees immigrants, people who he presumes are immigrants from North Africa in particular. And he presents in a later sort of speech that southern France was being overrun, almost invaded, indeed the word he used, by these North African people of North African descent, when in actuality they were overrun

0: urgently in this moment, but there have been people of North African heritage living in France for centuries, haven't there?
1: So there's a such thing, last I checked, called Mediterranean culture. And it's a culture and certainly a history that is contributed to by people of Southern Europe and Northern Africa and certainly of the Middle East. If you go all the way back to like the Roman Empire encompassed both Southern Europe, certainly France, and North Africa. So they've been sharing a history and reproducing together and warring, you know, for centuries. So to imagine that there's this disconnect between the people on the northern end of the Mediterranean Sea and the southern end, you know, really, of course, is demonstrates one doesn't understand cultural history.
0: If Camus is posing this question of like, who is France for exactly, his answer is it's for white people.
1: That is his answer. And what's striking about this position is that these great replacement theorists position white people and especially white Christians as the essentially, they are, they make it seem as if people who identify as white in 2026 in France have always identified as white, which is to say, even people in Europe who identify as white, that's a very modern phenomenon that did not really start to happen until the 15th or 16th and 1700s. And even Christianity itself didn't really arrive in a large scale in Europe until the 4th century. So you're talking about 45,000 years of European history before the arrival of Christianity, certainly before the arrival of conceptions of whiteness. So to say that white people have always been here, white Christians have always been here, so this nation, this continent is for white people and everyone else is invaders, frankly, to me, erases actual European history.
0: You're aware of this. There are people who vehemently oppose immigration, but bristle at the suggestion that their objections to newcomers have anything to do with race. You do point out that in the case of Camus, like, he didn't seem to have a problem with people of Dutch or English or Spanish ancestry moving into the south of France.
1: He didn't. And indeed, I pulled statistics that actually showed that there were a number of immigrants or migrants from Europe who had bought second homes or were vacation, you know, or who decided to retire in southern France. I noted that it had almost become like the Florida of France because so many people were retiring there because of the weather, because of the lifestyle. And many of those people spoke Spanish, spoke English, spoke Dutch, spoke Italian. But he didn't see those people as invaders. He didn't see those people as trying to destroy French culture. He only saw the people who spoke Arabic, as an example, who were trying to destroy French culture. And so, again, it goes to show, and this is, to me, what makes this theory a racist theory. Because it's one thing to say, I have opposition to all immigrants, no matter their racial and ethnic background, but you typically have these theorists who are supportive of white immigrants coming to their nation and deeply hostile to black and brown immigrants.
0: So Camus was confronted at times with the statistics. You know, you mentioned it was maybe only 6%, North African immigrants in that part of France. Throughout Europe, I think it's only 10% of people have emigrated from somewhere besides Europe. To which his response is essentially like, only a fool would let the math persuade them not to be freaked out about this.
1: I think, to me, as a scientist and a scholar, that I think is what was the most egregious aspect of frankly his argument and the argument of others who've been pushing this idea of immigrants as invading the nation. Because when you bring them data that actually shows that that's not happening, I'm thinking, for instance, of Italy. Or even a Germany, which is probably a better example, in which you had this so-called European migrant crisis in 2015.

0: in which parties like AFD were positioning these immigrants from Syria and Afghanistan as these huge, gargantuan hordes of people who were going to come and change the face of Germany. Well, Germany brought in more people than any other country during the so-called European migrant crisis, and they represented only 1% of the total German population. And so it just goes to show how much they're exaggerating and how much they actually don't want to make an argument based on empirical data, which also shows us that this is a conspiracy theory.
1: Was he able to articulate why he thought, even if it was happening at greater levels than it actually is, why this kind of demographic change would pose an urgent crisis for France or for any other white Western country?
0: So Camus and other politicians and theorists argue that a nation that is made up of, and I'm almost quoting Camus directly, many peoples and many cultures is bound to be a hellish society. They do not believe that we can live in a society where there are multiple cultures that are valued and respected equally. They believe that such a country is bound to fail. But not only that, they believe if you have other cultures, that those cultures are bound to destroy the cultures created by white people. And so for them, they push back on a multicultural society. But to me, to push back on a multicultural society is to push back on the history of Europe, because Europe has always been multicultural. Just as you go to Africa and other regions in the world, there were not just a single culture that was operating there.
1: So in other words, you could say the problem is different kinds of people living together in a place, or you could say the problem is racism and other forms of bias.
0: Exactly.
1: What are the three categories of protagonists in this book that Camus wrote?
0: Sure. So the one that I think we haven't spoken about yet, but I think is a critical protagonist, is what Camus calls the replacists. And so he argues that there are these powerful elites who he typically describes as liberal or color to replace white people. And so that is the replacists. And they're typically described as globalists, which many scholars have connected the construct of this sort of shadowy globalist who is behind sort of demographic change to the concept of international Jewry, which was, of course, used during the Nazi era to imagine that Jews were behind everything that was wrong with Europe. So the replacist is the first. Second is the replacers. So that's like, let's say, the African immigrants who apparently are overrunning southern France. And then there's the replacees. These are the people who are being overrun.
1: My guest, Ibram X. Kendi, is professor of history and founding director of the Howard University Institute for Advanced Study. His newest book is Chain of Ideas, The Origins of Our Authoritarian Age. We'll be right back.

0: You're listening to 90.1 KERE News. Heavy rainfall prompted flash flood emergency and shelter in place alerts for several South Central Texas counties today. Governor Greg Abbott says the storms will be life threatening. 90.1 KERE News will be monitoring the storms and responses from local leaders. Stay with us throughout the day for updates.
1: Dozens of people protested outside the Tarrant County Jail this week to demand accountability over recent in-custody deaths. KERE News was there.
2: Families pay with their loved ones, and no one on this side of the court seems willing to pay with accountability.
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6: This is Think. I'm Chris Boyd. Today we're talking about where great replacement theory came from and where it is headed. My guest, Ibram X. Kendi, is professor of history and founding director of the Howard University Institute for Advanced Study. His newest book is called Chain of Ideas, The Origins of Our Authoritarian Age. Ibram, what does Camus see as the motivation of these replacists, these globalists who are enabling the turnover of populations in places, this purported shift in people and in culture and civilization?
7: So Camus positions these replacists as really seeking to control the quote native white population. And so he imagines that these replacers, for instance, would allow for more customers for big business. He imagines that these replacers would allow for the hyper exploitation of white workers. He imagines that these replacers would allow these liberal parties to have more voters, which actually in the United States context is a very popular great replacement theory that's been popularized by the likes of a Tucker Carlson, who's claimed that the Democratic Party is literally importing voters in order to win elections, even though there's no evidence that supports that theory. And what's actually the case is typically each of these figures who are expressing great replacement theory, particularly the politicians, are financed by super wealthy individuals who are actually hyper exploiting, let's say, the white working class population. So it becomes a way for them to distract from that true source of their pain, instead of them seeing their benefactors as causing people to struggle. Instead, people will blame immigrants.
6: So we'll stipulate that, I mean, the United States does not have a great track record at rejecting racist conspiracy theories. But how in particular was this country primed for acceptance of something as strange as great replacement theory by the events of 9/11?
7: Well, certainly you had many American thinkers who positioned the attacks on 9/11 as not attacks by specific individuals who wanted to engage in terror for political ends, but that this was a defining moment in this clash of civilizations between Islam and Christianity. And they imagined that Muslims were trying to replace Christians in the United States and, frankly, around the world. And that is an old great replacement theory. If we do not have the capacity to recognize the diversity within Islam, then it prevents people from recognizing the diversity within Christianity. And it also causes people to not accept that somebody can have a different religion, but they could still see me as their equal.
6: How have politicians who oppose the ideals of an explicitly anti-racist democracy in governance used these ideas to convince

0: convince voters to support them?
1: Well, to give one example, I connect in Chain of Ideas the outrage and frankly the propaganda around the notion of immigrants coming and stealing jobs, as an example, with the outrage around quote unquote DEI as discrimination and also stealing jobs. And so in the aftermath of George Floyd's murder and the emergence of those who were really striving to create racial equity for all Americans, you had certain politicians who were like, no, they're not trying to create equal opportunity. They're trying to take things away from white people. And that idea, of course, was a very central element within the rise of great replacement theory in the United States.
0: Who are these people you identify as great replacement financiers?
1: So probably the most obvious example in the United States is Elon Musk, who, of course, is the grandson of an apartheid promoter who has spent years on his X account promoting different forms of great replacement theory. Probably the element that he has spent the most time pushing is that this idea that that white people are experiencing lower birth rates, which for him and others is a marker of the genocide of white people. And he has, of course, argued that humanity is dying because for him, only people who are white or even East Asian are humans. And he has, of course, he not only financed the Trump's reelection to the tune of $250 million, but he has also used his platform to prop up great replacement parties from Europe, you know, to Latin America. And of course, his purchasing of X allowed for great replacement theory to flourish there.
0: You argue here that great replacement theory has been instrumental in convincing many white people to support anti-democratic parties, small d democratic, that harm voters of all racial backgrounds under the guise of like protecting white people from other kinds of people. That is mean and that is evil. It is kind of an impressive trick to have been able to carry that off. Like, how does it work that white people end up supporting systems that will harm everyone, including them, but believe they are somehow protecting themselves and their interests?
1: I think that indeed is what has made one of the reasons why great replacement theory has become one of the most dangerous, or I would argue the most dangerous racist idea of our time. And in Chain of Ideas, I not only document the spread of these ideas around the world, but also document the political violence that was incited by great replacement theory. And whether that's one person dying as a result of a shooting, or whether that's even a mass shooting. And so when we look at the people who have experienced casualties as a result of great replacement theory, some of those people, many of those people have actually been white. And so, of course, many of them have been African Americans, have been Muslims, have been Latinos in El Paso, have been Jews in Pittsburgh, but they've also been white. And you've had white people who right now are struggling to make a living because they have elected leaders who told them that they would protect them against immigrants. And instead, those leaders have used their power to launch wars that have drove up their gas prices.
0: Why are things like feminism and reproductive freedom such a concern for the proponents of great replacement theory, even beyond the need to like make more white babies to, you know, prevent what Elon Musk fears?
1: Because for them, I wanted to show that even as great replacement theory was originally an anti-Semitic or racist idea, that in the last two decades, it is mutated. And it is mutated to make the case that any disadvantaged group is replacing and harming privileged groups. And so that even includes this idea, as I document in Chain of Ideas, that there is this, quote, war against men. And a whole host of great replacement theorists have made that case. They've made the case that efforts to eradicate sexual harassment in the workplace wasn't to make it such that women would feel safe, right, to walk and operate in the workplace. It was to essentially put down and constrain men. Efforts to ensure that every woman could have control over their own reproductive choices wasn't, of course, to do that. It was, according to these great replacement theorists, to engage in a white genocide by not allowing white women to have three or more babies. That efforts to ensure that there's equal pay for equal work was apparently an effort to take money away from men. So it great replacement theory has mutated, right, to all these different areas, including the area of gender, because when you can convince these men that they didn't get that job, not because that job is being moved by power, but because some woman got it who wasn't qualified, then you can enrage them and capture their political support and then continue to exploit them.
0: Meanwhile, you point out that the self-appointed protectors of white women historically have had a pretty clear track record of carrying out violence against women.
1: Yeah, I, as I mentioned earlier, I have documented a number of shooters who ended up mass murdering, as we know, people in cities like Buffalo and Pittsburgh and El Paso and Christchurch and Munich and Quebec City and frankly around the world. And many of these shooters also, either before or after the mass shooting, either abused or ended up killing their mother who they lived with or their spouse. And their mother or their spouse was typically white. And so, you know, white women, in particular have faced, a very interpersonal form of carnage at the hands of these people espousing that they are protectors of the white race.
0: To go back for a minute to this, you know, the pushback on DEI in the last couple of years specifically. I mean, some people might call it a pendulum swing. Lots of people would call it a panic. Is this just about economic anxiety, or what do you think is fueling that?
1: I think it's a number of different factors. But I try to really show the way in which great replacement theory was fueling it, and I wanted people to recognize the connection again between efforts to undermine diversity, equity, inclusion, and efforts to mass, let's say, deport immigrants, and I wanted people to see how these super powerful and super wealthy individuals, instead of seeking to support policies that reduced exclusion and exploitation, and instead they doubled down on those policies, and then they made the rest of us believe that we were at war with each other.
0: My guest, Ibram X. Kendi, is professor of history and founding director of the Harvard University Institute for Advanced Study. His new book is called Chain of Ideas, The Origins of Our Authoritarian Age. You're listening to Think. I'm Chris Boyd. What kinds of freedoms are believers in great replacement theory, regular people, willing to trade away in exchange for protection from the things that they've been told to fear?
1: Well, what I try to document in Chain of Ideas is the end goal of these authoritarians, and that end goal is actually quite similar to what's happening in countries like Russia, El Salvador, and Hungary, and these are countries that that in which what I would call an electoral dictatorship exists. And what I mean by an electoral dictatorship is these are countries where elections are run, but the authoritarians in power, whether Putin, Bukele, or Orban, have rigged the electoral system so much, have gained almost total control of the media and the airways, and that they essentially can't lose. And so people, some people in those countries believe that this authoritarian leader has been defending democracy, when in actuality, they have used their power in office to basically institute a dictatorship. And that's where the United States is headed. And I don't think any of us want to live in a country where we still vote, but the likelihood of our vote actually leading to transformative change is next to nothing, because we have leaders that have been in place, like Orban has been in place since 2010. Putin has pretty much been in power since 1999. And when in the United States, we have a president who's claiming that, well, maybe he should run for another election, even as the Constitution bars it.
0: How seriously do you take that? President Trump will say it's a joke, but he says it a lot. What do you think?
1: The reason why I take it very seriously is because you take a country like El Salvador, in which it was written in the Constitution that a president could only serve one term. And so after the President Bukele gained control of the courts and put his loyalists on the Supreme Court, they essentially allowed for him to run again. In the case of Russia, they changed the Constitution, which then allowed Putin to continue to serve in the presidency. And so even as many Americans will say, oh, well, that's not possible because it's in the Constitution. In other countries, they've changed or flouted the Constitution. And that's why those authoritarians remain in power.
0: Is the theory, are people who subscribe to this truly afraid of replacement, or are they looking for cover?
1: It's always hard for me to say precisely what other people may be feeling or thinking. What I suspect is probably a little bit of both, right? And I do suspect that there are true believers, you know, as I call them in the book. I do suspect that people truly believe that allowing people who don't look like them into their space is dangerous. Their racist ideas have prevented themselves from seeing their humanity in people who practice Islam or people who are Black or people who are feminist. At the same time, I could imagine that some people are actually supportive of authoritarian states, and they could see how this leader is supportive of that. You literally have people who write things like, democracy is mob rule. You have people in the United States who said that, you know what, it may actually be good for the president to be a dictator, because sometimes we need strong leadership to put us in line.
0: My guest is Ibram X. Kendi, professor of history and founding director of the Howard University Institute for Advanced Study, author of Chain of Ideas, The Origins of Our Authoritarian Age. We'll be right back.
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3: 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I'm Bella Cyrus. 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President Trump will address the nation tonight with a focus on free and fair elections. 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
3: The Concerts by the Lake series continues on tonight at the Harbor Amphitheater in Rockwall. 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The group performs iconic hits such as Dream On, Sweet Emotion, and Dude Looks Like a Lady. 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
0: You're listening to Think. I'm Chris Boyd. Today we're talking about great replacement theory, which has taken on forms in countries throughout the world. My guest, Ibram X. Kendi, is professor of history and founding director of the Howard University Institute for Advanced Study. His newest book is Chain of Ideas, The Origins of Our Authoritarian Age. Ibram, some people may be driven to embrace replacement theory out of fear of what is changing and things that don't feel familiar. Other people are just angry. How do those two things factor in terms of driving the spread of great replacement theory? Like, is one more powerful than the other, or are they simply different?
1: So fortunately, I could actually answer this question pretty definitively. So scholars have studied this very question, and what they found is that those who believe great replacement theory are more likely to be angry. And that they find that people who fear demographic change, even those who I may previously identify as, let's say, center right, are far less likely to be attracted to great replacement parties, as I call them, than even people on the left who are angry about demographic change. And so it's really anger that's driving this movement for authoritarianism.
0: As you mentioned earlier, Hitler used a version of this to devastating effect. How do you see Camus and his followers and, you know, proponents of great replacement theory as essentially looking to finish the job that Hitler left incomplete?
1: I think that, to me, when I started out researching for Chain of Ideas, I certainly did not expect to document a century-long history of an idea that hadn't really been named until 2010 with Renaud Camus. And I had not expected that history to run through Nazi Germany, in which Nazis positioned Jews as alien replacers who would annihilate Aryans, and so they needed to be annihilated first. And so this idea was one of the central notions of Nazism. And so now the Jew has become the Muslim, or the Jews have become the immigrants, or the Jews have become Black people. And the idea of this international conspiracy of Jews to undermine the West has now the globalist, right? Or the replacist, you know, as we talked about earlier. And so even as Renaud Camus would argue that his ideas are not neo-Nazi ideas, that his ideas are not reinforcing a new form of Nazism, to me, the connections are obvious.
0: Does this suggest that for authoritarians, they will always manage to find some group that isn't, homogenous enough with the authoritarian leadership that they will be a target for this kind of thing? Like, will authoritarians always find a group to scapegoat?
1: I think so, especially if they're going to continue to use great replacement theory to seize or maintain power through enraging the population around this conspiracy. And so that what to me that requires of us is to protect ourselves, you know, from that type of propaganda. And the way that we protect ourselves is we truly learn to see ourselves in difference, right? We learn to see our humanity in people who don't look like us or pray like us or live like us or love like us.
0: What does it take for people who have endorsed or embraced authoritarian leadership because they feel like they're being protected, like whoever the target is will never be them? What does it take for those folks to sort of have the scales fall from their eyes and recognize they are vulnerable as well?
1: What I'm hoping, certainly among those who read Chain of Ideas, is that they really study closely the last link, as I call it, in the chain of ideas. And that last link is essentially people desiring privileges from dictators in exchange for power. In other words, I write about how what these authoritarians offer people is defending their privileges. But in order for them to, maintain their privileges, they typically have to give up their power and their freedom. So I will establish a racist dictatorship, whereby you will have privileges other than these other group, but you're not going to have any freedoms. You're not going to have any rights. You're certainly not going to have any power. And so I think I'm hoping that people recognize that that is actually what is being offered. Not simply, oh, I'm just going to protect your privileges. You're typically having to give up your power in order to keep your privileges.
0: You mentioned the last link in that chain. The first link is the idea that it's all a zero-sum game, right? That as some people gain privileges, that automatically means the ones who have already had privileges are losing a commensurate amount.
1: And I try to show that zero-sum idea is empirically and historically false. And that typically, that when we think of policies that create equal opportunity for everyone, it actually truly benefits everyone, right? Even more so than the policies that privileged people. And I think that's what those of us who study racism have been trying to show. And the more data we have, the more we're actually able to show that.
0: Another interesting link is, you know, in ensuring that people ignore all the data about inequality, either among racial groups or any other groups that either have and don't have privilege, to just pretend that data doesn't exist, or to say that it's flawed, or a combination?
1: It's certainly a combination. And it is to say that even as we have data that shows that, let's say, in the United States, Black people are more likely to be dying of heart disease or cancer or being incarcerated or killed by police or impoverished, that isn't a reflection of the persistence of racist policies. When people believe that, then they will start thinking that it's the result of the inferiority, let's say, of that group. So they have less because they are less. And that idea then allows people to move to the next link, which is this notion that racism against people of color is over, which then allows for the next link, which is the nucleus of racist great replacement theory. And that is that, just as the racism against people of color is over, racism against white people is surging.
0: So white people are the greatest victims in a racist society because things have flipped, is what great replacement theory believes.
1: Exactly. And indeed, when you look at the polling data around the Americans who are the most likely to support, let's say, Trump during his first run for office, it was more likely white Americans who believed that white people or men or even in certain cases Christians were the primary victims of discrimination. Even when they studied people who identified as Republicans, the Republicans who believed that white people were the primary victims of discrimination were more likely to support that candidate than Republicans who did not believe that. And so that idea, which of course is not supported by evidence, has been a pretty critical driver of great replacement theory.
0: Help me understand how and why great replacement theory intersects with white Christian nationalism, or just Christian nationalism of any color. Like, the link there is a little harder for me to understand.
1: So in the case of great replacement theory, we've been talking about a few links that I show how these are foundational ideas to great replacement theory. One of those links is this notion that white Christians are indigenous to the nation. And so these great replacement theorists argue that the United States is a white Christian nation. They argue that France or England is a white Christian nation. And then they argue that that white Christian nation is under attack by Muslims and people of color who are trying to take over. They argue that the roots of the nation lie in Christianity, particularly white Christianity. And they argue that those roots are being taken away by these other religions or other peoples. And they argue that there's this war against Christianity, just as they argue there's a war against white people.
0: My guest, Ibram X. Kendi, is professor of history and founding director of the Howard University Institute for Advanced Study, author of the new book, Chain of Ideas, The Origins of Our Authoritarian Age. You're listening to Think. I'm Chris Boyd. There are a lot of tools in service of spreading and perpetuating great replacement theory, Ibram. What are the most effective tools people are using to resist it?
1: Sure. And if I could just add something from the previous question, if I may, is the other reason, the other way in which these white Christian nationalists are able to spread great replacement theory is because they look at the demographic fact that the number of people who identify as Christians is declining, whether in the United States or even in Europe. And so then they're able to claim that it's declining because they're being replaced by other religions, namely Islam. But when you actually look at the data, the vast majority of people, the growth in, I should say, the decline in the number of people who are identifying as Christian is actually primarily a result of people who are becoming agnostic or atheists. So they're leaving religion altogether. These are non-affiliated people who, let's say, if they were Christian and they've been alienated from Christianity, but there's no boogie person there, right? It's easier to say that the Muslims are the reasons why people are no longer being Christian. But to your question, very quickly, I was struck in researching this for this book, how going all the way back to Camus' original book called The Great Replacement in 2011, that he positioned anti-racism as the major antagonist of great replacement theory. And so I think first and foremost, us understanding just how important it is for us to actively seek to deconstruct racism and for us to actively recognize racial equality, great replacement theorists themselves see that as the major antagonist of their movement. But beyond that, something that we don't think about or talk about enough is the reinvesting in public spaces like public radio and public libraries and public schools and even public parks and public transportation, where people who have different ideas and different backgrounds can organically gather and see each other and learn from each other. I don't think we have recognized how much scholarship has shown how that is so effective in bringing us together and allowing us to see the chain of humanity and that we're truly all connected.
0: That's really interesting, because we would like to think that democracy alone is enough to, you know, extinguish this sort of thing. And that hasn't proven to be the case.
1: It isn't. And indeed, what we find is democracies, this great replacement theory is growing out of democracies, right? So it's certainly not protective in that sense. And like any other political system, democracy has to be reinforced. It has to be protected. It has to be strengthened, especially in the face of great replacement theory, which I argue is the most dominant political theory of our time. And it is a theory that is being espoused by presidents and prime ministers and leaders of opposition parties all over the world. It's a theory that's held by as much as, you know, a critical masses of people around the world. It's a theory inciting genocides and wars and mass shootings. And so, and to this question, it is a theory that is justifying the erosion of democracy.
0: Ibram X. Kendi is professor of history and founding director of the Howard University Institute for Advanced Study. That's an interdisciplinary research enterprise examining global racism. His newest book is called Chain of Ideas: The Origins of Our Authoritarian Age. Ibram, it's always a pleasure to speak with you. Thank you for making time.
1: Of course, always a pleasure. Thank you, Chris.
0: 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Again, I'm Chris Boyd. Thanks for listening. Have a great day.

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5: From NPR and WBUR Boston, I'm Scott Tong.
6: I'm Peter O'Dowd. It's Here and Now. Coming up, the war in the Middle East flares up, but President Trump says Iran's release of a U.S. citizen accused of espionage is a gesture of goodwill.
5: Also, former Detroit Mayor Mike Duggan on the city's bankruptcy and ongoing recovery.
7: The decade before bankruptcy, 200,000 people moved out of the city and they left behind 45,000 abandoned houses.
6: And your personal data is for sale on the internet. The government is buying it up to keep an eye on you.
8: Apps that you're using are collecting your location data and selling it to these data brokers, and then ICE is buying a ton of that every day.
6: These stories and how to get Americans to drink less booze, coming up here and now.
5: After this news.
9: Live from NPR News, I'm Lakshmi Singh. The military will begin screening service members over the age of 30 for low testosterone. Defense Secretary Pete Hegseth announced the initiative this week on social media. NPR's Will Stone has the latest.
10: Hegseth says service members will be screened and have the option to pursue testosterone replacement therapy if their levels are low. But guidelines from major medical groups do not recommend routine screening for testosterone unless a man has symptoms. Dr. Jamin Brambada, urologist at Orlando Health, says research shows testosterone can help mental health, focus, bone health, and muscle mass.
11: There's lots of benefits. Whether I can extrapolate that into like people out there in the front lines, I really can't.
10: Brombaut says what's key is that you're restoring testosterone to a normal range, not boosting it to unnatural levels. Will Stone, NPR News.
9: President Trump is set to deliver a speech to the nation tonight, though it's uncertain what he plans to talk about. Trump suggested election security would be part of the message ahead of midterms. He may also talk about the U.S. war with Iran. The White House had announced a new 60-day clock to use military action against Iran without congressional approval. Polls show low approval ratings on Trump's handling of the war and resulting energy crisis, as well as the economy. The annual inflation rate remains above the Fed's 2% target, though it cooled more than expected in June. Spending at stores and restaurants in June grew only 0.2% compared to May. That's new data from the Commerce Department that shows growth in retail sales slowed as prices dipped a little. Here's NPR's Lena Selyukh.
12: June was marked by tentative ceasefire in the war with Iran, so energy prices fell last month, and that delivered one of the best inflation reports in a while. Prices actually fell from May to June. And so the new data on retail sales suggests that cooler prices brought cooler spending. Sales at gas stations actually declined compared to May. So did spending at grocery stores and pharmacies. Now, comparing June to June of last year, spending is up 6.7%. A lot of it is inflation, with people spending more just because things cost more. But shoppers did seem to splurge a bit on Prime Day sales, World Cup gear, and perhaps early school supplies, with big jumps at bookstores, sporting goods stores, and electronics stores. Alina Selyukh, NPR News.
9: Well, the FIFA World Cup final is set, Spain versus Argentina. White House Press Secretary Karoline Leavitt says President Trump will be there.
13: On Friday, the president will travel to New York City to attend a FIFA reception at Trump Tower, followed by his attendance on Sunday at the FIFA World Cup between Spain and Argentina.
9: MetLife Stadium in East Rutherford, New Jersey will host the biggest match of the international soccer tournament. From Washington, this is NPR News.
12: Live from the Texas newsroom, I'm Shelby Rose. At least one person has reportedly died from catastrophic flooding in the Texas Hill Country. That's according to Governor Abbott, who says the biggest threat has moved away from the popular summer camp areas.
0: I am informed that none of those camps are facing any type of danger. Downstream from Kerrville, as you get into the Comfort area and places like that, is where they're facing the brunt of the flooding as we speak right now.
12: Abbott says the warning siren set up along the river did go off. That's a part of the safety recommendations that were put in place after last year's deadly floods. And these rising waters are all too reminiscent for those in the area who were impacted by last year's 4th of July floods. Tim Krenwelge, the former mayor of Fredericksburg, thinks, though, it may be worse.
14: The water came up, but not at this height. It's just unbelievable. But if everybody heeded to the warning signs and got out, I don't think we'll see the deaths. But destruction, it could be there again.
12: Texas Public Radio's Jack Morgan is in Kerr County. He agrees the Guadalupe River looks much like it did just 1 year ago.
15: I don't have official measurements, but to my eye, it looks exactly as bad as it did. It's the same width of the river. The trees are being bent 45-degree angles on the downstream side. It's all over again. It's pretty much the same thing that so far that I've been able to ascertain.
12: A flash flood emergency remains in effect for parts of the Texas Hill Country. That includes Kerr, Kendall, Gillespie, and Blanco counties. Kerr County has also issued a disaster declaration. I'm Shelby Rose in the Texas Newsroom.
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6: I'm Peter O'Dowd in Phoenix. It's Here and Now. The U.S. and Iran are exchanging strikes for the sixth day in a row as the two countries battle for control of the Strait of Hormuz. Yesterday, Iran agreed to release an American citizen who President Trump said had been wrongfully detained since 2024. He called the move by Iran a gesture of goodwill. And in a speech on Iranian state television yesterday, Iran's top negotiator suggested new talks with the U.S. could still happen. Nagar Mortazavi is a senior fellow at the Center for International Policy and the host of the Iran podcast. Nagar, welcome back.
19: Thank you for having me.
6: At this point, the ceasefire's over. The war is back in full swing. So I want to ask you about the strategy here for both sides going forward, starting with Iran.
19: So from Tehran's viewpoint, the deal that was signed, the pre-deal memorandum of understanding, the MOU, has been violated by Israel. One of the main points of the deal was to end the war on all fronts, including Lebanon. Lebanon was mentioned. It was a complicated process to include it. And then Israel continues a conflict there, and the U.S. response is we don't have full control over Israel. So that's one issue. The other violation the Iranians are pointing out is in the Strait of Hormuz. So they agreed to allow passage, what they call safe passage or quote-unquote innocent passage, which means it has to be coordinated with them. So they know who's passing and what's the cargo, what's the ship, etc. But the U.S. tried to sort of forge open a parallel path without coordination with Iran, telling ships to turn off their transponders and just escorting them, essentially pushing them through the strait from the Omani side. And the Iranians see that as a violation of what was agreed on the paper. And so they started escalating in the Strait of Hormuz. The U.S. responded, and it's just back to the hot conflict right now.
6: Do you see Iran as willing and able to just to continue this as long as it is necessary?
19: I think they want to. They're in this for the long game, and their thinking is the more they de-escalate or the more they give to President Trump, the more he's going to try to take. So essentially, he signed something on paper, And he got criticized for it from not just Democrats, but some in his own party, saying that this memorandum of understanding and the deal is just giving so many concessions to Iran, is taking very little. And I think he started to try to stretch the limits of what was signed on the paper on the battlefield, thinking, again, if a little more pressure, a little more force will help make the Iranians capitulate or surrender. And the Iranian message has been, no, they're willing to take a lot of pain, destruction, attacks, etc., but not surrender or capitulate on their force, because their long-term thinking is if they do that, it projects weakness and it just invites more pressure and more war.
6: So if that's the case, what's the plan for the United States now? Because at this point, it does appear that President Trump is stuck in this cycle of reverting to military strikes if Iran doesn't bend to his will. He just told Fox News this week that it would be power plants and bridges if a diplomatic breakthrough isn't achieved.
19: Exactly. I mean, this, I think this is a question for President Trump, because what we hear even from sources within the administration, people around him and outside, is that there doesn't seem to be a plan or a strategy. Exactly. Not sure how this time is going to be different, this hot conflict from the last time, from a few months ago or from last year. How is this going to change Iranian thinking or strategy or behavior if it didn't do the last time? And so if diplomacy is not pursued in a serious, meaningful way, just going back to conflict is probably not going to yield results. What were the goals? Regime change didn't happen. Destroying nuclear program didn't happen. Destroying their army, destroying their navy, destroying their air force. And the war created a whole new problem that didn't exist before, which is the Strait of Hormuz. And even that cannot be resolved from, through military means.
6: We got news that the American citizen Dana Karari was released from Iranian custody, now is outside of Iran and in good condition. She'd been detained while visiting family, accused of espionage. What does it tell you about Iran's intentions that she was released?
19: I think, as President Trump said, this could be a small, goodwill gesture seen from the Iranian side. It's certainly in parallel. There's definitely always background and process behind this. It doesn't come out of the blue, but it can be seen as a goodwill gesture. And President Trump is very quick to announce all of these publicly. It's good. It looks good on him. He also pointed out that she was arrested during the Biden administration. So there's also domestic politics in what he does. But maybe it's also time for the U.S. to do some goodwill gesture with the Iranians, one out of this whole peace deal, to make sure the war ends and that they get some economic relief. And this is something that President Trump could do. He has signed the MOU, and I think it's time to exit the war and just take the win and move on.
6: Okay. Nagar Mordozavi, Senior Fellow at the Center for International Policy, host of the Iran podcast. Thank you so much, as always.
19: Thank you.
18: Detroit in 2014 was the symbol of urban decay in America. The Motor City was drowning in debt, and in 2013 declared bankruptcy in America's largest municipal failure ever.

0: assets the city of Detroit owned. Nobody wanted the giraffes. We had an excellent outcome in the bankruptcy court where the judges took an active role, and with a lot of philanthropic help in the state of Michigan, we essentially bought the art collection.
1: Who bought it?
0: It was essentially a nonprofit that bought it away from the city, put hundreds of millions of dollars into the bankruptcy as part of the settlement, and now the art collection is permanently owned by a nonprofit, so it can never happen again.
1: So for our listeners far away who've never been, might not come to Detroit, they should. What is the long story of the key economic factors that led to the bankruptcy?
0: Oh, well, you know, the city of Detroit had the highest unemployment rate, highest poverty rate, highest homicide rate in the country. And the decade before bankruptcy, 200,000 people moved out of the city, and they left behind 45,000 abandoned houses. So it was pretty severe situation in 2013. But, you know, we've had a lot of success and a lot of partners from Dan Gilbert, Chris Illich, Roger Penske, people like Jamie Dimon, national investors who came in and invested in the city. Auto plants came back, Google and Microsoft and LinkedIn came in, and now Detroit's led the state in population growth the last 3 years. Pretty remarkable change.
1: So what in the world led you to want to be the mayor in 2013 in the middle of this?
0: Well, I grew up in Detroit as a kid, and the Detroit I remember was a magical place. Everybody who wanted to get a job, you went shopping downtown, and it was exciting. And in the course of my life, everything we knew was taken away from us. The auto plants moved out. The banks moved out. The movie theaters moved out. And eventually our neighbors moved out. And so when I came in, most of the streetlights in the city were out. The neighborhoods were dark. We just repaired the streetlights. The ambulance wouldn't show up for an hour when you dialed 911. That was just frightening to people. 1 hour. Today, the ambulances show up in 7 minutes and 30 seconds. And it was a matter of going in and improving operations.
1: As far as kind of policy, something that the mayor's office or the city needed to do, you know, what was important policy-wise, message-wise, that didn't happen until then?
0: Well, we had 45,000 abandoned houses when I took office. 15,000 of them were in good shape. And we created a website where we auctioned 3 houses a day. And we sold 15,000 vacant houses that families moved into and fixed up.
1: How cheap did they get at one point?
0: Oh, well, when we started out, you were buying it for $2,000 or $3,000. They went up quite a bit as the property values in the city, home prices tripled in the last 12 years.
1: So what was challenging or remains undone?
0: You know, the city of Detroit lost population every year from 1957 till about 2022. It wasn't going to get solved in 12 years, but we certainly moved it the right direction. But the unemployment rate, you know, now is probably 8%. It's not 20%, but it's still twice as high as the suburban communities. The violence is the lowest level it's been since the 1960s. It's still one of the top cities in America. And so there's still progress to be made. But the city that I knew through most of my life, you drove in the morning at 8:30 in the morning, you left at 5:30 at night, and at 6 o'clock at night, the streets of Detroit were deserted. You come down here nights and weekends now, there are bigger crowds on the streets of Detroit nights and weekends than there are during the workday.
1: So when I kind of drive around and try to hit all kinds of neighborhoods, what's the variance of what I'm going to see?
0: Oh, you're going to see some of the most beautiful neighborhoods you'll ever see in Palmer Woods and Boston, Edison, and the like. But you will also see in the Brightmoor and some of the other areas, the abandoned houses by and large are gone, but there's a whole lot of vacant lots in between. There's still quite a ways to go, and the new mayor, Mary Sheffield, is doing a very good job of continuing on a policy of unity that everybody's included and everybody's welcome.
1: So now what? You've overseen this Detroit recovery story we've been talking about. You ran for governor. You're no longer doing that. So now what?
0: I moved downtown, and I'm enjoying the city. So my wife and I are having a good time being able to go walk on the street by ourselves at night and go out and have dinner where we want. In the next couple of months, I'll figure out what I'm doing long term. But right now, I'm enjoying the first break I've had in probably 30 years.
1: How do you think about how the campaign, that's no longer how it went?
0: Yeah, you know, I ran as hard as I could run for as long as I could run. And when it was clear there wasn't a path, I said to my supporters and donors,

0: I'm not going to ask you for help when even I don't think I can win. So the day will come that an independent will succeed in this country, but it's not going to be the 2026 cycle. But the day's coming. People are angry at both parties.
1: Mr. Mayor, thank you very much.
0: All right, thank you for giving me the time.
1: That's Mike Duggan, mayor of Detroit from 2014 to the start of 2026. Tomorrow, we will hear from the current mayor, Mary Sheffield. This is Here and Now.

0: PM, you're listening to 90.1 KERA News. President Trump, in a speech tonight, is expected to talk about election interference in 2020, including claims that China accessed U.S. voter data to influence the election, which Trump lost. We'll have the latest on this 6 minutes past the hour on 90.1 KERA News.
1: In translating Homer's The Odyssey for the big screen, writer and director Christopher Nolan sought to stay true to the text while also updating it for a modern audience. 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
6: It's Here and Now. Defense Secretary Pete Hegseth is worried the military doesn't have enough testosterone. So he says the Pentagon will begin screening service members to make sure they have adequate levels. NPR's Will Stone has more on the plan.
7: In Hegseth's view, testosterone is a matter of national security and wartime readiness.
8: This initiative, it's not about artificial enhancement.
7: That's the secretary in a video posted on social media yesterday.
8: It's about restoring and optimizing your natural capabilities, protecting your longevity, and ensuring you have the biological foundation required to sustain the fight.
7: According to Hegseth, service members 30 and older will have their testosterone levels checked annually. Those who are younger will have the option too. If levels are indeed low, they could pursue testosterone replacement therapy. The guidelines from major medical groups do not recommend this kind of routine screening unless a man has symptoms. Dr. Martin Miner co-directs the Center for Men's Health at Brown University.
9: I think it's very aggressive, but it depends on how it's implemented. It's a little frightening to me.
7: His primary concern, the policy could encourage young men to reach for testosterone replacement therapy before trying to correct the underlying drivers, like poor sleep and obesity.
9: If you just tell men your level is low and we need to optimize it to make you a better fighting machine, to me, that's not really doing them a service.
7: Especially since taking testosterone does affect fertility. But other experts think it's an entirely reasonable proposal, including Dr. Mohit Khera, a urologist at Baylor College of Medicine.
10: Men who have low testosterone levels will suffer from decreased energy, decreased muscle mass, some form of depression, and poor mood. Those three in themselves, for someone who's in combat, is a significant disadvantage.
7: He says checking for low T and bringing it back to a normal range is very different than advocating that it should be boosted to unnatural levels. And there's an ongoing discussion in his field about whether most men should be screened. Khera says it can be a powerful marker of overall health. He acknowledges most men in their 30s will ultimately not screen for low T and require treatment.
10: However, we are seeing that younger and younger men are having low and lower testosterone levels. Why? Every decade? Because we're becoming more unhealthy as a general population.
7: This latest initiative fits into the Trump administration's broader push, spearheaded by figures like Health Secretary Robert F. Kennedy Jr., to promote men's health and expand access to testosterone. Will Stone, NPR News.
6: From Minnesota to New England and south to Virginia, the air today is really, really bad.
11: Yeah, Peter, here in Mount Pleasant, Michigan. Late yesterday, the sun was orange behind this smoky haze. You may have heard about the source, these aggressive wildfires burning in Minnesota and Ontario. I checked the air quality index here, and you can look up your AQI at airnow.gov. Here it's almost 400, which is plainly hazardous.
6: Yeah, you know, in Phoenix right now, it's actually decent. It was so bad just a couple of days ago, you couldn't even see the mountains.
11: Wow.
6: But it's cleared up after some storms. But yeah, we talked to Harvard's environment respiratory health professor, Mary Rice, last week, and she told us just how dangerous this kind of pollution can be.
12: Breathing in air pollution can trigger asthma attacks in people of all ages, heart attacks, strokes, and it increases the risk of death in older adults. And over time, breathing air pollution increases the risk of chronic diseases. Kids, because their organs are still developing, are especially susceptible to the health effects of air pollution, and they can have long-term health consequences.
11: Professor Rice shared some tips on how you can improve the air you breathe during these hazy, smoky days, including this.
12: Purchase an air purifier. Look for one that says HEPA. Those are high-efficiency air purifiers that remove particles effectively by more than 50% on average. And if you need to go outside during a really poor air quality event, a well-fitted N95 respirator is very effective in reducing particle exposure.
6: You can find that interview and more tips on staying healthy when the air quality is bad at hereandnow.org. This country has a problem with drinking. That issue is at the center of a multi-part series from our editorial partners at Stat News, exploring the nation's troubled relationship with alcohol. And here's the key fact. Alcohol kills more Americans than all other drugs, about 178,000 people a year. But a few small changes could make a big difference. Let's bring in Isabella Cueto, a chronic disease reporter for Stat. And Isabella, tell us more about the scale of this issue. How big is the problem with alcohol in the United States?
13: It's enormous. I think it's been really helpful for us to think about it compared to the opioid crisis. At its peak, it did not kill as many people each year as alcohol does every single year.
6: Your investigation lays out a dozen solutions, so let's just go through a few of them. We're not going to have time for all of them. Number one is screening. The reporting says that it could make the biggest difference. Doctors already screen for this when you go in to see them, but experts tell you it's been inconsistent. So how do we make it better?
13: Yeah, when you think about going to your primary care provider, usually the questioning is pretty loose or vague. There are probably few follow-up questions, and that's leaving a lot of people to fall through the cracks, basically. When you think about 10% of people in the U.S. meeting the criteria for alcohol use disorder, that means addiction, and another 10% who are heavy drinkers who may face health problems, that's a big problem, and we need to get a hold on it. And so there are a few things that we can do, one of which is just have systems automate this process. So there are some healthcare systems like Kaiser Permanente Northern California that has built this into their electronic system. And then you can also just have more people across the system trained. It doesn't take a great deal of medical education to be able to ask three basic questions and refer somebody to further resources.
6: Just briefly, Isabella, what is the criteria for problem-level drinking?
13: Well, the recommendations have been for men to have no more than two drinks per day, women to have no more than one drink per day. But there's also these different levels. So that's what the screening questionnaire is meant to sort of sort people into anywhere from the gray area of, you know, slightly heavy drinking to full-blown alcohol use disorder where it's really affecting their life.
6: I see. Messaging is clearly a big part of the equation here. Anti-smoking public health efforts turned the tide on cigarettes and tobacco years ago. What would a shift in messaging and marketing around alcohol in the U.S. look like?
13: I think a good example is looking at what New York City Health Department did this summer, where they launched a month-long ad campaign warning about the links between alcohol and cancer. And actually, my reporting partner, Lev, just encountered that in the wild on the subway in New York while he was in there.
6: What did he see?
13: He saw a container of, you know, alcohol, and then it says cancer risk, and then no chaser, just the truth, and has a QR code. And I think that's really interesting because the CDC previously was launching campaigns like this, but the CDC alcohol program has been cut. And so there's a real lack of messaging to counter the really heavy advertising by the alcohol industry, which is basically nonstop, especially during things like the World Cup.
6: Well, to that point, there is evidence that says raising taxes on alcohol would help curb consumption. But as you say, the alcohol industry, very politically powerful, has deep pockets. How likely would something like an alcohol tax be?
13: So alcohol is taxed at various levels, but a big problem, researchers told me, is that a lot of these taxes do not keep up with inflation, and therefore the price of alcohol has actually gone down over time relative to inflation. Oh, so it's cheaper to drink now than like basically ever before. It's about 13 cents for a standard shot of liquor these days. Several states have tried to increase things like sales taxes. They have been strongly opposed by the alcohol industry, but there have been some places and other countries that have taken this approach. It's considered one of the best ways to reduce overall alcohol consumption by the World Health Organization.
6: Drinking is such a part of daily life still, but I remember the days when there were ashtrays on airplanes and smoking sections in family restaurants. I'm just wondering how likely it is that the United States can do something like that. I mean, fundamentally change the way we see a substance like this.
13: Yeah, I mean, I think it's really challenging. I spoke to the former FDA commissioner, David Kessler, who really took on smoking in a tough way. And he was like, this is basically the tobacco story. And the policies that we passed, because there was a sense of political urgency. So the banning of smoking on planes, the messaging about secondhand smoke, the Surgeon General's warning, those helped. But ultimately, it takes this shift in perception and people understanding that the environment that they're in has been manipulated and they're not able to have the proper information to make the best choices for their health.
6: Isabella Cueto is a chronic disease reporter for Stat News. Thanks, Isabella.
13: Thank you so much.

This afternoon on All Things Considered, body cameras. After high-profile fatal shootings in Minneapolis, DHS vowed to deploy them nationwide, but none of the officers involved in the latest ICE shootings in Texas and Maine were wearing cameras, and that means investigators don't have a complete picture of what happened minutes before they killed both men. You can hear that story and all the news on the NPR app or on your local member station. It's here and now.

0: Live from NPR News in Boston, I'm Steve Brown. The United States has intensified its strikes on Iran, hitting targets farther north. American forces also fired into a ship suspected of trying to break the U.S. naval blockade on the Islamic Republic. Iran retaliated early today with missile and drone fire targeting U.S. allies Bahrain, Jordan, and Kuwait before dawn. Days of back-and-forth strikes by the U.S. and Iran across the Middle East and renewed threats to the Strait of Hormuz have shredded the interim deal to end the Iran war, and the region could tip back into all-out war. President Trump is set to address the nation on topics he says will include elections and voting machines. Trump's comments suggest he's likely in tonight's speech to revisit some of the unproven claims he's previously made about Republican losses, particularly his own in 2020 to Democrat Joe Biden. Heavy smoke from Canadian wildfires is darkening skies in parts of the United States. The smoke today reduced visibility for commuters from the Great Lakes to parts of the East Coast. A lingering high-pressure system trapped smoke from dozens of fires in Canada, and winds from the northwest blew it into Michigan. In New York City, a thick, gloomy haze partly obscured Manhattan's prominent skyline. 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
1: Imagine being launched 40 feet into the air from a trampoline made of animal hides. That's the Alaskan Blanket Toss, an ancient whaling tradition that started as a way to scan the horizon. We'll explore its history tomorrow morning on 90.1 KERA News, or you can just ask your smart speaker to play KERA.
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4: 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And Americans United for Separation of Church and State, defending church-state separation and the First Amendment, including freedom of the press, for nearly 80 years. 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
5: The attorneys general of four states, California, Colorado, Kentucky, and New Jersey, are suing Meta for $1.4 trillion, claiming the social media giant designed Facebook and Instagram to addict young users. The case is heading to court in Oakland, California next month. It follows a landmark verdict earlier this year. An LA jury found Meta and YouTube liable for mental health harms to a young woman who said she'd become addicted to the platform starting at 9 years old. And there are a slew of similar cases coming down the pike. To help break this down, we're joined by Gaia Bernstein. She teaches tech, privacy, and policy law at Seton Hall University and wrote Unwired, Gaining Control Over Addictive Technologies.
7: Here, the attorneys general are suing on the basis of consumer protection laws that prohibit companies, businesses from misleading and deceiving consumers. They are arguing that the use of addictive features basically misled users, kept them online for longer, and that tech companies hid the harm. They are also suing on the basis of COPPA, the Kids Online Privacy Law, the federal law, which prohibits collection of data from kids under 13 without the consent of their parents, which is part of what was happening on Instagram and on Facebook, which are the platforms in this case.
8: And we learned in some recent filings from Meta that the attorneys general of these states are basically trying to sue Meta for everything that it's worth. They are seeking damages of $1.4 trillion. Meta's total market cap is $1.5 trillion. Meta, of course, is contesting this, saying that a sanction of that size has no analog in the history of consumer protection enforcement. What do you think is the strategy here?
7: This is about punishing the companies for what they did. And there's another thing here called disgorgement, basically taking back the illegal profits. So basically, if, you know, Meta was illegally operating, misleading users, keeping kids online for as long as possible, then, and all these actions were not legal, then all the profits they made are going to be disgorged.
8: Even if this big case or, you know, one of the others following it doesn't succeed, do you think these will have an effect on how social media platforms operate moving forward?
7: I don't think this is going to be about one case. And on top of that, we have schools districts which sued for the cost that they have to pay for the mental health of the students, all the therapy, the extra counseling, and other issues related to that. So it's never about winning a specific case. It's about the overall impact here.
8: That's Gaia Bernstein at Seton Hall University. Jesus Alvarado produced this episode. I'm Megan McCarty Carino, and that's Marketplace Tech. This is APM.
9: Dozens of people protested outside the Tarrant County Jail this week to demand accountability over recent in-custody deaths. KERA News was there.
10: Families pay with their loved ones, and no one on this side of the court seems willing to pay with accountability.
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1: Meta, the parent company of Facebook and Instagram, is being sued for $1.4 trillion for allegedly harming young users' mental health. We will get the latest on this $1.4 trillion coming up next on 90.1 KERA News.

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2: And I'm Peter O'Dowd in Phoenix. It's Here and Now. Most of the internet is a very public space. Pretty much anyone can see the pictures and read the comments that you share, but it is also easy to feel anonymous, that you're just one of billions of people online worldwide.
1: But chances are your data is being harvested, collected. We're talking about your social media posts, info you share on your apps. Companies are collecting the data and selling it, and the government is among the buyers to keep a closer eye on all of us. Our WBUR colleagues at the podcast Endless Thread are Amory Sievertson and Ben Brock Johnson. They called up Del Cameron at Wired to talk about how the feds are using our social media data for surveillance.
3: All right, Amory, we know the government, more specifically the Department of Homeland Security and ICE, is watching and lurking on our social media data.
4: And the question is, what for?
5: I mean, I think the mission is to deport as many brown people out of the country as possible. You have like ramped up quotas over at DHS. They're trying to like kick 3,000 people out of the country a day or arrest them and put them in these camps. So it's used towards that. I mean, it's also used to silence dissent. I mean, they're using it against protesters. That's very clear. And they are using it as well for its chilling effect.
4: Is the purpose to build this massively comprehensive database that just has you put in a name and it can tell you absolutely everything about a person? Or are they looking for certain key words, key sentiments?
5: You can use it both ways. Like you can use a keyword search maybe to pull a list of people out of this database, or you can have like an individual that you want to investigate and put their name into it and pull out a ton of information about them.
3: Put simply, the government can use our social media data to create lists of people to target, or it can build dossiers on people they're already targeting.
4: When it comes to identifying targets, one of the key tools DHS is using is facial recognition.
5: If you are making comments online about the government that they don't like, which can be very benign, they may try to identify you. They can put a name to a face, and then they can move you into a derogatory, what they call like a derogatory list, which is just a watch list of people who They don't necessarily have any evidence that you've committed any crime, but, you know, it's a secret watch list of the kind that the FBI has also run in the past.
4: According to Dell's reporting, ICE agents out in the field will take pictures of people, and then they can see in real time if someone's face brings up a match in a database.
3: But there's a big problem with that. This isn't like running someone's fingerprints or driver's license through a database to see if they have a warrant or something. Dell says the facial recognition technology being used isn't entirely accurate, and the government knows it's not accurate, but it's getting used anyway.
5: There's a high possibility that when they take a picture of someone, they're not going to get the right result. And what we've seen in litigation and court filings and testimony over and over is that it doesn't really matter. Like, they run the face once, they'll get no match. They'll try to run it again, they may get no match, and then they just arrest the person anyway.
4: DHS told NPR that the app they're using for these facial scans does not rely on open source media or social media. But that doesn't mean they're not using that data elsewhere.
3: This February, Dell reported on a contract between U.S. Customs and Border Protection and a company called Clearview AI that would give officials access to billions of images scraped from the internet, including faces, for the tidy sum of $225,000 a year.
4: Which doesn't sound like that much money, actually.
3: Yeah, I mean, I basically pay that for my television subscriptions at this point.
4: So we know the government is interested in facial recognition as part of its anti-immigration agenda, even when that tech is less than perfect. But there's more. They're interested in our location data, too.
3: If the government can figure out where people are, it can use that information to better target them in immigration raids.
4: And they're going to use third-party contract analysts to do that work for them. Last year, Dell reported on ICE's plans to station nearly 30 private analysts at agency facilities in Vermont and Southern California.
3: Those analysts would be tasked with one job: to scour our social media feeds and drum up new targets for immigration officials.
4: The analysts are digging for posts where people might mention their location. Like, hey, I'm at a party at this person's house, or just grabbing a sweet treat from this coffee shop I love.
5: They're looking through your posts, seeing what neighborhoods you're in. They build social maps, so you'll have a post from someone that was at a barbecue with someone else, and, you know, they try to collate that information to figure out, you know, where this person they're hunting is likely to be, who their friends are, who their family is, that way that they can narrow down the scope of, like, what physical geographical location this person is likely to be in.
3: Once the analysts have enough information about someone's location, Dell says they'll put a targeting package together and send it to an enforcement branch who can then carry out the raid.
4: Even if you're chronically offline and you and your friends don't generally post about your location, that location data still isn't safe from the government because it's for sale.
3: Lots of apps on your phone collect location data, like the weather app. That data is usually used to advertise something to you, but the government can buy it too. And, well, it is.
5: Basically, they're buying your location data from a data broker who is getting that location data from potentially your cell phone company is selling it, or apps that you're using on your phone are collecting your location data and selling it to these data brokers, and then ICE is buying it. So they're buying a ton of that every day.
4: Technically, your location data shouldn't be easily available to the government. Thanks to a Supreme Court case from 2018, Carpenter v. United States.
5: The Supreme Court ruled basically that, like, location data was sensitive enough that it required a warrant. The way that the government gets around that now is by, instead of demanding it with a subpoena, they just pay the company to give them that data.
3: If you can't do it yourself, buy it from someone who can.
4: The government is still using subpoenas to try to get other information it's interested in. Like, for example, the email addresses and phone numbers of social media accounts criticizing ICE. That's according to reporting from the New York Times from this February.
3: Social media companies don't always have to turn over the information, not right away at least, except...
5: So there's a lot of cooperation with industry to hand over this, especially if it's, like, financially lucrative for them to do that. Like, Twitter used to fight subpoenas, like, before it was owned by Elon Musk. You know, that's Twitter deciding that it wants to spend money defending its users rather than comply with the request. So it's really up to the companies now. I mean, do you think Elon Musk is going to fight those subpoenas? The thing you kind of have to think about now is that most, or nearly all, of the major social media companies are also defense contractors or in bed in some way with the intelligence community.
3: Man, it is getting a little cozy in this bed, Amory. Social media companies and the intelligence community all rolling around together. How is this? Is this a twin bed? Is it a queen? Is it a king?
4: I do not know, but I think it might be time to change the sheets. You know what I'm saying?
3: Yeah, it's getting funky.
1: That was Endless Thread hosts Ben Brock Johnson and Amory Sievertson at WBUR speaking to Del Cameron at Wired. You can find more Endless Thread stories at hereandnow.org.

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1: 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We'll have the latest again, 14 minutes, right here on 90.1 KERA News.
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4: It's Here and Now. The World Cup final is set. Argentina yesterday pulled off another late comeback to beat England. So now, Lionel Messi and company face Spain and its superstar, Lamine Yamal, on Sunday. Reporter Steve Futterman joins us to break it all down from the streets of New York. Steve, can you hear us?
5: I hear you perfectly, Scott.
4: All right, let's talk about the game yesterday. My goodness, I don't know how many heart doctors they have in Buenos Aires, but Argentina, another cardiac moment. Two late goals yesterday to break England's heart. They came back before against Egypt. They had to come back against Cape Verde. Steve, what did you see in the Argentina team yesterday?
5: I saw a team that many people, including myself, had given up on come back once again. They will just not accept defeat. It's not in their DNA. And they also have a guy named Lionel Messi, who at age 39 is maybe not as good as he once was, but maybe is smarter than he's ever been. I remember many years ago, I spoke to Pete Rose when he turned 40. I said, what can you do? What can't you do? He said, I can't do X, Y, and Z physically, but I'm much smarter. I think Messi is a much smarter player than he's ever been. He knew what he could do. He had those two assists that led to the two goals, and it's just remarkable. They just will not give up. I talked the other day about a team with 9 lives, maybe 12 lives. Maybe they have 15 lives now. I don't know.
4: Oh. Meanwhile, England still waiting. It has not won this thing in 60 years now. There's a lot of criticism that they, you know, they kind of fell into their shell after they were ahead and tried to defend for too long. What's your sense of the reaction in England, the reaction to this loss?
5: Well, everyone's a Monday morning quarterback, or in this case, a Thursday morning midfielder, I don't know. But basically, that is the main complaint, that England went into a prevent defense style, and it just was too much, too early and too much. And that's what Argentina was able to take advantage of, and they did. Now, there has been even reaction from the royal family today, Prince William issuing a statement. I'll read some of it here. He says, the fight and belief that you have shown has inspired us all. He says, hold your heads high. So the royal family still says they love the English football team.
4: Well, and England, I think it seems, fell in love with this team as well. So now, Steve, in the final, Argentina, Spain, the smart money, air quotes, maybe favors Spain, which has given up exactly one goal in this tournament. What do you think is going to be the key? Who is going to be the key?
5: Well, there are two keys. One is Lionel Messi and what he can do with his magic that he has left. And the other key is the Spanish defense. That defense has been remarkable. They held Kylian Mbappe, arguably the greatest current player in the world today. I'm not talking about all time, but currently the best player in the world today. They held him scoreless. They frustrated him. Can they do the same thing with an elderly Lionel Messi? I think that's the key. That will be the battle. Obviously, Messi doesn't have to score goals. He can dribble the ball. He can pass it. If he can get somehow a goal in there, if they can take a 1-0 lead, that would be a huge key. But if Spain jumps out early to a 1-0 lead, that defense can be stifling, as France saw the other day.
4: Yeah. Now, before that final is the bronze medal third place game. France, and you mentioned Kylian Mbappe against England with its superstar Jude Bellingham. They are teammates in their day jobs. As you know, they both play for Real Madrid. How's that going to go?
5: Neither team wants to be in that game. Huh. Neither team is very excited by it, I don't think. I mean, I would be surprised if it turns out to be more than a typical third place game, which is two teams that wish they weren't there, but they're going to play anyway. And we'll see if it turns into something special. Usually these third place games are players playing on their heels, having maybe a bit more fun at times, but the intensity is rarely anything like the semifinals and, of course, the final on Sunday.
4: Yeah. And, Steve, you're in New York, I gather, for the finals coming up in the stadium in New Jersey. Is there a vibe there yet?
5: I've not sensed it. I mean, the fans are coming in. The obviously, there's large populations, Spanish populations in New York City, a large Argentine population in New York City. But you're going to get the fans coming in from those two fan bases, from Spain, from Argentina, today and tomorrow. It's going to be loaded with lots of red and lots of blue and white.
4: Yeah, and Steve, you've sent us some sound that you have recorded. You've talked to fans from all over the place. You got a few seconds. Got a highlight or two for us?
5: I'll tell you one picture I loved yesterday, and I was not at the match yesterday, but there was this beautiful picture, sad picture, of a young man, I'd say maybe 7 or 8 years old. He had the English flag painted under each of his eyes, and he was just there. And tears were coming down. It was so innocent, so beautiful, and so realistic. That's how the English fans feel right now, epitomized by that young man.
4: Yeah, yeah. Well, it means that much, right, for fans from everywhere, and you've been in the middle of it. Reporter Steve Futterman, enjoy the final Sunday at MetLife Stadium. Steve, thanks as always.
5: Take care, Scott.
4: Here Now is a production of NPR and WBUR. I'm Scott Tong at WCMU in Mount Pleasant, Michigan.
6: And I'm Peter O'Dowd in Phoenix. 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
1: This is KERA Dallas-Fort Worth-Denton. I'm Bella Cyrus. Thank you so much for being here. 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
8: From NPR and WBUR Boston, I'm Scott Tong.
9: I'm Peter O'Dowd. It's Here and Now. Coming up, President Trump will address the nation from the Oval Office tonight. What will he say about his loss in the 2020 elections?
8: Also, Detroit is recovering after a long collapse. Businesses leaving, families leaving, debt and bankruptcy. Now people are starting to return, thanks to big investment from philanthropies.
10: This park, with all of these features that require investment and maintenance, would not have been here.
9: And find out about the surprising hormones typically known for breastfeeding that kickstart the transition to fatherhood.
11: If you pour some prolactin into the water that fish are swimming in, they will suddenly start to act more fatherly.
9: Coming up, Here and Now.
8: The news is first.
12: Live from NPR News, I'm Lakshmi Singh. The White House says U.S. Immigration and Customs Enforcement officers are still conducting vehicle stops. Here's Press Secretary Caroline Leavitt.
13: The president and the Secretary of Homeland Security are on the same page that vehicle stops are a necessary tool that ICE agents need in order to continue their deportation campaign of the worst illegal alien criminals from our country.
12: Leavitt says DHS has issued verbal guidance to field offices nationwide. This week, the department said it would pause non-urgent vehicle stops following two deadly shootings in less than a week in Maine and in Texas. In both cases, the ICE officers were not wearing body cameras. Today, Leavitt said more than half of all ICE field offices now have body cams, and the remainder are expected to have them within 60 days. She says the rollout has been slower than the administration's hoped. She attributed that to the previous week's long DHS shutdown, which she blamed on the Democrats. A key Republican senator says he will not vote to advance Todd Blanche's nomination to serve as attorney general until Blanche meets with victims of the late sex offender Jeffrey Epstein. North Carolina's Tom Tillis made the statement during the second day of hearings on Blanche's nomination. Here's NPR's Ryan Lucas.
14: Epstein survivors say they have been trying to meet with Blanche for months, but to no avail. Now, Senator Tom Tillis, a member of the Senate Judiciary Committee that will vote on Blanche's nomination, says Blanche needs to meet with Epstein survivors to get his support.
15: I expect that meeting to occur before I'm willing to vote out of this committee. And I'm trying to get to yes, but this is a very important part of getting to yes.
14: Tillis gave Blanche 2 weeks to make it happen. With Democrats united in opposition, Blanche needs the support of every committee Republican to advance his nomination to the full Senate. Ryan Lucas, NPR News, Washington.
12: A year after catastrophic flooding in the Texas Hill Country prompted lawmakers to overhaul the state's flood preparedness laws, residents are again watching rivers rise. The latest floods are blamed for at least one death, according to Governor Greg Abbott. The Texas Newsroom's Blaise Gainey has the latest.
16: Last summer, Governor Greg Abbott and lawmakers promised changes that would better prepare communities before the next disaster struck. That disaster struck this week when more than 20 inches of rain fell in areas across south central Texas. One of those laws helped place weather alert sirens along the Guadalupe River, which were activated Thursday during the downpour and rising waters. Other legislation put tighter regulations on overnight camps. Senator Charles Perry says he got texts from parents saying that their children were evacuated as a result of the measure.
17: One of the parents actually texted me and said the kids are safer today because of that bill.
16: The Texas Hill Country floods last year killed more than 100 people over the 4th of July weekend.
12: That's Blaise Gainey reporting. It's NPR News. In China, several big artificial intelligence companies have suspended their AI companionship features. This comes as Beijing introduces new regulations on AI chatbots. From Hong Kong, Jan Kamensin-Brumby has more.
18: The new regulations state that AI tools should not, quote, induce emotional dependence or addiction. The news has been met by shock from online users as companies pull the plug on what, for many, had become virtual relationships. Regulators further suggest they want to prevent subversion of state power and prevent AI tools from damaging real-life interpersonal relationships. China's AI industry is valued at more than $170 billion, with more than 6,000 companies working on AI-related tech. The move comes as Beijing battles with demographic challenges, including a declining population. In 2025, China's birth rate hit a record low of just 5.63 per 1,000 people. For NPR News, I'm Yang Kamensin-Brumby in Hong Kong.
12: Two more U.S. economic reports out today show a marginal 0.2% increase in retail sales in June, weighed down by lower gasoline prices. However, core retail sales rose 0.5%. But analysts say consumers are still spending more, even with inflation well above the Federal Reserve's 2% target. Meanwhile, in housing, the finance giant Freddie Mac reports today that the average mortgage rate on a 30-year loan has risen to 6.55% from 6.49% last week. I'm Lakshmi Singh, NPR News.
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9: And I'm Peter O'Dowd in Phoenix. 2020 election interference, that's what President Trump is expected to talk about in a primetime speech from the White House later tonight. The president says he has big news to tell the American people about the election, which he lost but still denies losing all these years later. Isaac Arnsdorf is White House bureau chief for The Washington Post. Isaac, welcome back.
24: Thanks for having me.
9: President Trump has promised big news before, but there's never been any evidence of widespread problems with this election in 2020. So what is he expected to say tonight?
24: Based on what we've heard from people who have gotten previews, because the White House isn't saying they ahead of time, is that this is expected to focus on China, which has been controversial since 2020. There was some disagreement about how far China went, that their officials agreed that the intelligence indicated that China considered whether they wanted to try to influence the outcome of the election. They took a look at it. But then everyone also agreed that they did not go through with that. They did not change any votes. They did not compromise any systems. What there was debate about was, did they have a preference for Biden over Trump? And did they actually go through with any in what they call influence operations, like trying to aggravate political divisions or spread disinformation, that kind of stuff. And so that was the debate, a real debate in the intelligence community at the time. And so this might be looking back over some of those files and trying to cast them in a more dramatic way.
9: So we don't have many details yet, but we do know that Trump also told reporters that it would concern the subject of voting machines. Are you saying it's voting machines in the context of China?
24: So the other thing we already know about China's role in 2020 is they did access publicly available information on voters. Voter files are publicly available, and they did obtain some of those, like anyone can. But again, that's not hacking. That's not messing with them in any way. The voting machines piece of it could relate to some allegations that have been circulating for a long time and never been substantiated with Venezuela, and with potential vulnerabilities that were identified in electronic voting machines but never shown to have been exploited.
9: What's your reporting tell you about the conversations inside the White House about, you know, whether the president should be making this announcement or how far he should go?
24: So the people who have really been leading the charge on this was actually Tulsi Gabbard until she left last month as the Director of National Intelligence. Her temporary replacement, Bill Pulte, and John Ratcliffe, the CIA director, was in the first administration, was one of those officials who thought that what the administration was putting out or what most agencies were putting out about China didn't go far enough.
9: Is there any division among them?
24: Not among them. Certainly there are other Republicans who would view this as not the strongest message to be coming out of the White House going into the midterms when the polling indicates that there's widespread dissatisfaction with Trump's handling of the economy and the war in Iran. And most voters think that he's spending too much time on issues like this or issues like construction projects around D.C. at the expense of those priorities.
9: Well, you mentioned the Director of National Intelligence. I want to play this moment from a hearing yesterday. Georgia Senator John Ossoff got into this exchange with President Trump's pick to become the next DNI, Jay Clayton. Let's listen.
0: You do have an obligation to be honest and forthright with the committee?
1: Yes.
0: Who won the 2020 election?
1: Like I said, I'm not going to get into that with you.
0: But you do have an obligation to be honest and forthright with the committee.
1: Is anything that I just said not honest or forthright?
0: Yes, you're not being honest or forthright. Who won the 2020 election?
1: I think I've answered the question. We can keep doing this.
9: Okay, so we know that President Trump has been intently focused on what he claims was fraud in the election, specifically in Georgia, though, again, there is no evidence of that. Back in January, the FBI seized 2020 ballots in Georgia. So what kind of ally would Clayton be in the president's effort to reshape U.S. elections?
24: Well, ordinarily, this isn't really a DNI function. That was part of what was unusual, that Tulsi Gabbard actually showed up at the warehouse where those records were taken. So it's not obvious that it's going to continue to be part of Clayton's role, as opposed to more of a DOJ and FBI thing. But we definitely, you know, in addition to the Georgia case, they obtained ballot images from the 2020 election in Maricopa County, and they were also interviewing
9: in Arizona.
24: Right. And they were also interviewing former election officials about the 2020 election in Milwaukee. So those investigations seem to be moving forward.
9: I guess the big picture question is, why now, with primaries happening in states across the country, with midterms coming up in a few months? What are election watchers and experts telling you about that?
24: Well, that's exactly why, because

0: Understand
1: yes.
0: it. Tell me about the farmers you talk to, the biggest economic issues they face.
1: They are facing a lot of economic issues, just like farmers are around the country, from tariffs to price hikes from the war in Iran and, you know, extra costs due to damaged equipment and farmland due to climate change. They're exhausted and all of these issues just exacerbate the issues they're facing.
0: Yeah. And tell me more about the tariffs. I've been in Michigan, you know, for about a week now. It comes up all the time.
1: Yeah. So farmers in Michigan aren't buying a lot of new equipment because they can't afford it. So they're not really facing tariffs on that aspect, but tariffs on anything are making everything go up. So even if they need a part that's domestic in the USA, they're seeing, you know, double the prices on that, which is just not sustainable. You know, one farmer, his name's Dennis Kellogg in central Michigan, he uses almost all secondhand and old equipment.
0: Mm-hmm.
1: I visited his farm last week, and the first thing I noticed was a junkyard of old farm equipment.
2: Some of the equipment we'll never use again, but it's amazing how if I need a part or something that's similar that'll work on even a different brand, I'm able to go and find something that'll work.
1: So that's kind of a way farmers are kind of going around those price hikes, is they're going into old farm equipment, tearing it apart, grabbing a piece and putting it in what they need to fix, which is fascinating. And it's a lot of work on their end as well.
0: Yeah. And you mentioned climate change. Sometimes they say climate is kind of what you expect long term. Weather is what you get now. What patterns are you and the farmers seeing here?
1: Well, it has been brutal in northern Michigan the past few years. We had a historic ice storm last year. We had another ice storm this year. Record-breaking blizzard this year with feet of snow falling in with just a few hours.
0: Wow.
1: All of that led to mass flooding this spring, and all of that has taken a toll on our farmers and their land. Here's Katie Martin. She's from Pellston. I recently talked to her about how the weather has made farming difficult this year.
3: We probably lost, I would say, 40% of our ranunculus crop. That's something that is a lot of work. It takes a lot of time.
1: And she told me that they had to dig themselves into their greenhouses with the blizzard. It was as high as the top. Dig it out. They didn't have power. They were running everything on, you know, propane. It was an intense situation.
0: Yeah. You mentioned the war in Iran. It, of course, has been raising, you know, the price of crude oil, everything that derives from petroleum. How is that impacting here?
1: It is tumultuous a little bit. Fertilizer prices, nitrogen-based urea is one of them. Those prices have more than doubled since last year. So farmers they need it. They're forced to spend that extra money with pocketbooks that are already stretched so thin. So they're already struggling before the war, and it's just making everything worse.
0: Did anybody say I might have to go out of business?
1: I personally have not talked to anyone who has, but I know bankruptcies in farm bankruptcies in the U.S. have gone up a lot since this last year.
0: Yeah. And Emma, the air quality index is awful here.
1: Oh, yeah.
0: You were way upstate where it's much worse than it is here in central Michigan. You were there yesterday. Tell me.
1: Yeah, it was rough. It looked like a thick fog over the entire land. You couldn't see the trees in front of you. I was having a hard time breathing in my car and even in the building I was in. It was
0: that
1: bad.
0: Yeah.
1: Yeah. So I was wearing a mask. There were several people who were just avoiding being outside in general. It's pretty awful right now.
0: And even here in central Michigan where it's much better, it just feels like a campfire everywhere. Outside
1: Absolutely.
0: And indoor a little bit too. Emma George Griffin. She covers rural life and agriculture for member station WCMU here in central Michigan. Emma, thanks so much.
1: Thanks, Scott.

Coming up later in the show, we bring you to Detroit, where the city is recovering. People and businesses are starting to return. 13 years ago, the Motor City was on its knees after decades of population loss left thousands of homes abandoned. I catch up with Detroit native and journalist Stephen Henderson at a renovated park in the city. He says some young people are moving back because of cheap housing. He himself bought the house where he was born for $1,500. 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

0: Imagine being launched 40 feet into the air from a trampoline made of animal hides. That's the Alaskan blanket toss, an ancient whaling tradition that started as a way to scan the horizon. 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
7: It's Here and Now. Most dads will tell you that having children changed them forever, and a growing body of evidence shows that is true on a biological level. The brains of fathers look significantly different from men who've never raised kids, and those changes persist long after the children grow up and leave the house. Darby Saxby is a professor of psychology at the University of Southern California. She just published a new book called Dad Brain, The New Science of Fatherhood and How It Shapes Men's Lives. Darby, welcome.
8: Happy to be here.
7: You know, I grew up believing, because I was taught, that parenting doesn't come naturally for men because we don't have the biology for it. In other words, we're not mothers. And I'm sure you've come across that before, too. Is it true?
8: No. And this is the reason I was so excited to write this book and get this emerging science out there, because I think we do often have this bias that dads are just kind of helplessly trying to figure it out. And in fact, we find that both new moms and new dads undergo changes to their brains, and that those changes seem to support their participation in caregiving.
7: So what I love about this book is that it's personal for you. You have a dad and a stepdad, which, you know, by definition makes fatherhood kind of complicated in your family. How did these two men put you on the path of this topic?
8: After my parents got divorced, I was 9 years old, they negotiated joint custody. And so my dad, who had been a fairly hands-off, typical 1980s dad, suddenly was alone with me and my brothers and my sisters for a week at a time. My dad, out of the gate, maybe didn't know how to be a hands-on dad, but through time and practice and investment, he was able to get there.
7: That's so interesting. If you could guess, what do you think was happening in your dad's brain as he made this evolution?
8: I think he was forging some new connections, and he was developing the ability to pay attention. For example, who's going to fix the rips on my brother's jeans? You know, he got his needle and thread out and he patched up our pants. And that might not have been on his radar before, but he was learning to pay attention to new details of our lives that women have long been socialized to care about, but men have not necessarily been raised to focus on.
7: I'm speaking with Darby Saxby, author of the new book, Dad Brain. And Darby, I have a treat for you now, because we have a new dad on our staff. And I'm just going to let our producer, James Mastromarino, come in here and talk with you a little bit more about this. Because James, come on in. I'm betting you can probably relate to some of the things that you're hearing here.
9: Yeah. I mean, in reading your book, I learned about how my brain was actually changing. Like, I lost gray matter, right? Can you explain that?
8: So I always have to caveat that it sounds bad. It's probably a good thing. The brains of both new fathers and mothers seem to shrink. And in moms, the magnitude of the change on average is bigger. It's about 2.5% of mom's gray matter volume. In dads, it's about 1%. That's what my lab has found. And it reflects a process of becoming more efficient, kind of like going from a kind of shaggy initial cut of a film to seeing the theatrical cut that moves faster. And we think that's what's happening in the brain as well, as it undergoes that pruning and remodeling in new parenthood.
9: Well, that does make me feel a little bit better. But, you know, my kid now, my son is 11 months old. Do these changes in a dad's brain, does it keep going that far after a birth?
8: So we're still pinning down the time course. There's been some work looking at mothers that finds kind of a U-shaped pattern of change where the brain seems to shrink early on and then actually rebounds in volume. And my hunch is that we'll see a similar pattern as we get more longitudinal studies of dads, but that rebound might happen a little bit later because moms are flooded with pregnancy hormones and they are experiencing birth and breastfeeding. They have these big drivers of neurobiological change. With dads, the changes are coming online after the birth when dads are starting to acquire parenting experience.
9: Well, you mentioned hormones, and something that surprised me from the book is that we think about prolactin as being a breastfeeding hormone, but it is also involved in this transition to fatherhood, as you've talked about?
8: Yes, and even the name prolactin, it means it promotes lactation, makes us associate it with moms. But there are scientists who call it the hormone of paternity. If you pour some prolactin into the water that fish are swimming in, they will suddenly start to act more fatherly.
10: Wow.
8: Our lab looked at this in expectant dads, and we found that their prolactin levels in mid-pregnancy actually predicted their bonding and their time with the infants after birth.
9: You know, we have to talk about the big hormone related to men's lives, and that's testosterone. I mean, even this week, Secretary of War Pete Hegseth announced that he's rolling out testosterone screenings for soldiers over 30. Many influencers, especially in the manosphere, tout high testosterone as a cure-all for men. But your research has found that high testosterone, as well as low testosterone, can be a problem for a dad.
8: Right. So in soon-to-be dads, for example, you want high testosterone when you're seeking a mate and you might be competing with other potential mates. But once you've accomplished mating and it's time to focus on nurturing, the most adaptive level of testosterone might be a lower level, as opposed to this idea that we need to be perpetually jacking our testosterone up to the max at all times. I think that message runs a little counter to what we know about human flexibility and adaptability.
7: That is so interesting. James Master Marino, our producer and new dad, thank you very much for coming in and talking about that. You know, Darby, my experience with fatherhood is different. I adopted both of my kids from foster care, and I was really eager to read your chapter about dads who are not biologically connected to their kids. You quoted a dad who had both biological children and adopted children, and he told you that having adopted kids completely severed fatherhood from biology in his mind. And I was personally really moved by that.
8: Yeah, I loved talking to, this was Dan Adamson, about his story of adopting his third child from an orphanage in Kyrgyzstan. And his job was to go and get her. He said it was such a meaningful journey for him to be the person that was introducing her to all these new experiences, flying on a plane for the first time, landing in New York City. And he said she just loved the experience. It was this revelation for her. And he made an interesting point, which was that in some ways, the experience of being a dad, you know, it's a little different from the experience of being a mom with a biological pregnancy, because you're kind of given a baby after a long wait and told, hey, this is your baby. And he said, in some ways, becoming an adoptive father wasn't all that different. There was a long wait, and then he had a new child. And he was able to forge a bond with his adoptive daughter, he said, in some ways, more easily than his wife was, who had had two biological children. For him, it kind of felt like there was a little more continuity in those fatherhood experiences.
7: Darby, the reason why that story that you're telling touches me so much is because as a father of adopted kids, and this is just me personally, I think there is and can be like a glimmer of doubt that you're not the same kind of father as everyone else. And I'm hearing from this book and from that story that that's just simply not true.
8: Yes. And one thing I wanted to emphasize in the book is how flexible we are. And we come with these biologies that are primed to bond because we are a really social species. And humanity would not survive if we didn't have the ability to collectively care for each other.
7: So we have tape from another one of our dad friends who had to record this question because he couldn't join us for this interview. Let's listen.
10: Hey, this is Here and Now, Scott Tong jumping in, father of three grown kids in their 20s. And I wonder how brain changes last across a lifetime or how fatherhood impacts health outcomes later in life.
7: Darby, what do you think? Do you know?
8: So there is some really exciting new research that's coming out about this. I talk about this in the second half of the book that actually suggests that becoming a parent might be neuroprotective for both moms and for dads. So studies from the UK Biobank, which is this huge repository of brain scans from thousands of people in mid to late life, they find that the number of children is associated with markers of a younger looking brain. You look chronologically younger when you've had more kids. And that's true for dads as well as moms, which is really interesting because it suggests that it's not just the effect of pregnancy hormones or of the birth experience. It's something about that social experience, that care experience of having had children that seems to help the brain look more nimble and younger.
7: Darby, has your research, I mean, you've been doing this for so long, has it gotten you any closer to understand what makes a good dad? Is that something that you think science can even measure?
8: Well, I think it's an interesting question because it's a culturally variable one. And one of my interviews with Lee Gettler, who's looked at hormones, he's an anthropologist, really underscored this. He said, in one context, the good dad might be the guy that goes out and, you know, snags a tasty animal. In another cultural context, the good dad might be the one who's holding a baby all day. In contemporary societies, we don't have strict specialization around who can earn income. And so there is less gender specialization. So having hands-on dads can be really valuable. But it's something that depends on our context and what helps kids thrive.
7: Darby Saxby is author of the new book, Dad Brain, The Science of Fatherhood and How It Shapes Men's Lives. Darby, thanks so much.
8: Thanks for having me.
7: With a dad brain, it's Here and Now.
11: Live from NPR News in Boston, I'm Steve Brown. Authorities in Texas have rescued dozens of stranded drivers and people trapped in homes. And Governor Greg Abbott says there has been at least one loss of life due to catastrophic flooding in Texas Hill Country. That region is still recovering from devastating floods a year ago. The National Weather Service says the deadly flood wave is barreling down the Guadalupe River that runs alongside Camp Mystic. That's where 25 children and two counselors were killed last July. Rivers are rising hour by hour, turning them into fast-moving seas of white water. Health officials serving under President Trump want to make it easier for men to get a prescription for testosterone. It's the latest shift in an ongoing debate over the benefits and risks of boosting the hormone. The approach follows the advice of some men's health influencers on social media who promote testosterone as an all-purpose formula for strength and vitality. Experts disagree with that assessment. Filings for unemployment benefits fell last week to the lowest level in 10 weeks as U.S. layoffs remain historically low. The number of Americans applying for jobless aid in the week ending July 11th dropped by 8,000 to 208,000, well below analysts' forecasts. 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
0: Imagine being launched 40 feet into the air from a trampoline made of animal hides. That's the Alaskan Blanket Toss, an ancient whaling tradition that started as a way to scan the horizon. We'll explore its history tomorrow morning on 90.1 KERA News, or you can just ask your smart speaker to play KERA.
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7: It's Here and Now. A major shift is underway inside the Democratic Party. Yesterday, nearly half of all House Democrats voted to cut more than $3 billion in military aid for Israel. The measure failed, but it signals the end of decades of support among Democrats for the Jewish state. Jacob Kornbluh, senior political reporter at The Forward. Hi, Jacob.
16: Good to be with you.
7: 103 Democrats in the House voted to cut this aid to Israel, which means a good number of those votes came from mainstream Democrats. How significant is that shift against Israel in the party?
16: Well, it's very significant because it wasn't just another symbolic vote. It was a sign that the Democratic Party, that had old consensus on unconditional military aid, is rapidly breaking down. You see that the electoral victories in Democratic primaries. You see that with some of the potential Democratic presidential candidates who are traveling to Israel but sending a message that what has happened until now is not going to continue going forward. And it's also reflected in the Dear Colleagues letter by House Democratic leader Hakeem Jeffries, who said that, you know, come 2028, when it's renegotiated this memorandum of understanding in terms of providing military assistance to Israel, that everything has to be rethought, that we have to sort of bring in that not only criticism of Israel, but also practical measures that will ensure that Israel is changing course.
7: Hakeem Jeffries did oppose the amendment, but he notably did not pressure members ahead of this vote. What do you make of the role that progressive Democrats and even the rise of Democratic Socialists are playing here?
16: Yeah, so Hakeem Jeffries managed to avoid a revolt in the leadership. So he allowed members to reflect the changing views of Democratic voters or their own. So by not whipping the vote, but also signaling that if Democrats regain control of the House, that things will change, he's basically, on one hand, giving them what they want. On the other hand, he's also granting them some leverage in his speakership bid. You know, he still continues to oppose those measures. He still continues to support Israel. What will happen if they use the leverage of their electoral victories and the public opinion against him?
7: You're in New York, which, of course, is home to the largest Jewish population in the United States and a whole lot of Democrats. What's the feeling within the Jewish community about all this?
16: So, I mean, the feeling is mixed. You see Jewish organizations, even those Democratic allied groups, who said, you know, either it was a significant change in Democratic Party approach to Israel, but they don't necessarily have an alternative, because if you look at the other side, in the Republican side, especially somebody like J.D. Vance, America First, a MAGA movement, they're also opposed to Israel aid. And on the other hand, you have Israeli leaders who are saying that they are ready to phase out. So I'm not sure whether this specific vote or the debate over Israel aid could actually impact the vote in the midterms or in the presidential election. But it's definitely a shift that people are reckoning with.
7: Jacob Kornbluh is senior political reporter at The Forward. Jacob, thank you very much.
16: You're welcome.
7: Stay with us. It's Here and Now.

0: dozens of people protested outside the Tarrant County Jail this week to demand accountability over recent in-custody deaths. KERA News was there.
1: Families pay with their loved ones, and no one on this side of the court seems willing to pay with accountability.
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2: And I'm Scott Tong at member station WCMU in Mount Pleasant, Michigan. This is Here and Now. I just spent a few days in Detroit, reporting on its rich and proud history, its long industrial roots, and how the city is rebounding from population decline and financial ruin. Stephen Henderson is a native Detroiter. He is on public radio. He founded the news site Bridge Detroit. And in 2014, he won the Pulitzer Prize in commentary on the city's crisis when he was at the Detroit Free Press. He took us to a spot that illustrates new life in the city, the Dolores Bennett Park, in a neighborhood called the North End.
3: It's named for a woman named Dolores Bennett who lived here for much of her life and who took care of this plot of land for a long time. And then after her death, the city came in and invested in making it an actual park with a play area for children, with a water feature in the middle of it, basketball courts, picnic tables, grills.
2: It's thriving here.
3: A decade and a half ago, if you were to sit where we're sitting now, it would have looked totally different. Things here in the city were kind of coming apart at that time, and that would have been very obvious. And again, this park with all of these features that require investment and maintenance would not have been here.
2: And Stephen, let me ask you to kind of tell the longer story. We've been hanging out here for a while, and you've been talking about who lived here a couple generations ago, like who's been here, who's left, who's coming back as an illustration of the city and its economy.
3: So, I mean, the city is still, I think, the largest majority African-American city in the country. That's something that happened over the second half of the 20th century as white Detroiters moved to other places, many of them to the suburbs. And more African-Americans came in the 50s and 60s, mostly from the South, looking for jobs in the auto industry. 50 years ago, this would have been an integrated neighborhood. There would have been white and black families in these houses. Now they are mostly African-American. The change in the city now is that we are starting to see younger people and younger white people decide to move back and try neighborhoods like this. Some of them are buying old houses and fixing them up and living in them.
2: And old houses for like a dime, right? Really cheap?
3: You can get some of them very cheap out of something we call the land bank, which is the city's repository of abandoned homes. I bought the home that my family lived in when I was born for $1,500 in 2017. You had to give people an incentive, and that was just cheap prices, or tear them down. And we did that in large number too. I mean, we've torn down tens of thousands of homes in the last 12 to 15 years. I mean, you can see from where we're sitting, lots of empty lots. And that was not something you ever saw in Detroit when I was a kid in the 70s and 80s. It was one house after another on every street.
2: And how is it going in neighborhoods like this?
3: This is a neighborhood where I would say it's going better than on average, right? There are neighborhoods where there are real tensions, I think, around who the new people are and how they integrate into the neighborhood, or if they are there to change it and push people out. I don't feel like this is that kind of neighborhood. And there's a couple of reasons for that, I think. One is, this is a very organized neighborhood. It has several active community groups that have worked for a long time to try to make things better. Dolores Bennett is a great example of that. I think when that's true, there's a kind of an easy way for existing residents to be able to have a voice, to say, we're here and here's what we're doing. You should join us. It also helps that a lot of the individual homeowners here have decided, because of the change that's coming from outsiders to invest in their own homes. I mean, in fact, the house that's right over your shoulder right now, I think, is a really great example. It's got a nice dormer on the third floor, so they've got three stories of actual living space, newish roof. They've got a nice fancy mailbox. There are hanging pots on the porch. There's wind chimes on their porch. I'm betting that's somebody who's been here a long time. And you don't see that everywhere either. I think in some neighborhoods, there is a resentment of the people who are coming in and the money that they bring with them. And people feel like they're disconnected from that opportunity.
4: So there's this really nice house that you're talking about behind me. In front of me, just around the neighborhood corner, is the other extreme, it seems. It used to be a group of kind of townhouses, connected homes, five or six, boarded up, kind of the weeds are growing. What is that part of the story?
3: So, I mean, that's the more common story in Detroit. I don't know the particular story of that one, but I'm guessing that it is either in the land bank, and they may be holding it, waiting for the right developer to come along who can actually deliver on the promises. That's one of the things that the land bank is pretty skeptical of, is people who say they can do things and then buy the home and get in over their head and they don't improve it.
4: I want to ask you about the a big money piece of all of this. Old historic Detroit, Michigan wealth investing in the city. Is that a fair way to put it?
3: 100%. You can't describe the change in the city without talking about the investment of philanthropy. Most of what we see in neighborhoods, and especially in downtown and what we call midtown here, is paid for largely by the philanthropic, you know, foundations that exist here. The Ford Foundation, the Kresge Foundation, the Hudson Weber Foundation is a foundation that I sit on the board of. That is money that came out of the city's largest department store. All of the things that we enjoy now as Detroiters have some component of it that comes from that philanthropic investment. And I would say that almost none of it could have happened without that money.
4: The city went through this bankruptcy, cleaned up a lot of its books. But what are the challenges going forward?
3: So, I mean, the bankruptcy gave us a boost, right? It allowed us to reorganize, I think, $18 billion in debt down to $12 billion. It gave us a 10-year break from contributing to the pensions, which were a huge part of that original debt and remain. It also freed up about $150 million a year in the city's budget to be able to put back in to services. So the maintenance of this park, for instance, is possible because the city has more money to spend on things like that. At the same time, it's still Detroit. So like we say, if the nation catches a cold, we already have pneumonia from a financial perspective. Income taxes are a huge part of the revenue pie here, much bigger than they are in other cities. Income tax yields way more here than the property tax does. And in fact, casino revenue is also larger than property tax. But those things are going down as the economy kind of struggles nationally. Yes, they are cyclical. In addition, the pension debt that we have and got a 10-year break from is now back with us, and it's sort of on an escalator. Soon, it will consume hundreds of millions of dollars each year of the city's budget.
4: There's a lot to see. There's a lot to understand nationally about the Detroit recovery story. It is quite a story. But going forward, how do you think about where it could go or not go?
3: The thing that I always come back to is, what is your average Detroiter's experience now versus before the bankruptcy? And for a lot of people, that's a positive story. There are still too many Detroiters, though, who I think would struggle to point to things that are better in their individual lives because of that, right? They don't have the kind of economic opportunities that they'd like to have. Maybe they live in a house where they can't afford the property taxes every year. That's still a huge problem here, even though a lot of houses have lost a lot of value, taxes are still quite high. lots of people can't afford that and are still losing their houses to tax foreclosure. Schools here are still really struggling. If you want to send your kid to the neighborhood school that they could walk to, that's not a great option for too many Detroiters. So those things, I think, are our biggest risks, that we are not providing the kind of opportunities that people need to stay here and to thrive here.
2: That's journalist Stephen Henderson. It's Here and Now.
5: It's almost 3 o'clock. That means Justin Martin is heading into the studio to relieve me. And coming up in our news, orange skies and heavy smoke covered large parts of the U.S. as Canada and Minnesota grappled with wildfires. We'll have your update again 16 minutes from now on 90.1 KERA News.
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1: It's Here and Now. There are objects in my house from another place and time. Two murderous-looking black sticks, thick with thorns and a gnarled knob on top to form a handle. They're called shillelaghs, and they've been tucked away in closets of the O'Dowd family for nearly a century when my grandparents brought them here from Ireland. And to be honest, I don't know much about these old sticks, but as part of our series on the 250th anniversary of America, we're looking at artifacts passed down from one generation to the next that tell the story of this country. So I dialed up Noel Campbell on a video call to give him a look. He's curator at the National Museum of Ireland in County Mayo. Noel, what a treat to speak with you.
9: Man, thanks for having me on, Peter. I really appreciate it.
1: I think I could practice spelling shillelagh for the next decade. And I wouldn't get it right. But am I at least pronouncing it correctly?
9: You're pronouncing it perfectly. It's from two Irish words, saul and aelia, which mean a cudgel, which is a short, thick stick. And the aelia part is a strap, obviously, to keep it on the wrist while you're swinging for dear life.
1: Huh. So help me understand what these things are. And I have one in my hand right now. It's about 3 feet tall. There's dozens of thorns just jutting off the side of this stick. It looks like a walking cane, really. But what exactly am I looking at?
9: Yeah, so shillelaghs, I suppose there's two purposes for them. Probably the initial purpose was they're a weapon, essentially. And shillelaghs were used quite commonly in 18th and 19th century Ireland in fights, kind of most notably in a kind of an Irish phenomenon called the faction fight, which was pretty much a mass brawl, Peter, to be honest. Think Gangs in New York, the Leonardo DiCaprio film. So you would have had faction fights where a planned fight between either clans, the O'Dowds and God knows who else, or different parishes over here. And they're on set days, usually in Irish towns. There was a fair maybe. And these
1: families, wait, are you saying this is for fun or would it be over some sort of feud?
9: Well, there's the thing. These antagonists didn't fight throughout the year. They almost met on a designated day. Whether it was a fair or a special mass or a funeral, and they would literally thrash it out. Much of these fights and reasons had originated generations before the fighters even knew about them. They could be over something as trivial as a stolen animal, an unpaid debt, but they were quite vicious. They very often resulted in deaths. They would last the full day. We're talking hundreds on each side.
1: Wow.
9: Very vicious. But the funny thing is, Peter, after this, these people will go back working alongside each other in the villages, intermarrying and just getting on with their lives. And next year they'd meet up again and see out their difference.
1: Oh my goodness. My shillelagh, I'm certain it must be over 100 years old because my grandfather came to Boston in the 1920s from County Sligo. My grandmother arrived at Ellis Island from County Roscommon in the 1930s. What are the chances that, you know, this stick, my stick, was used in one of these faction fights? Is there a way to tell?
9: Well, I'll be honest. The fact it was brought over, it means it's of some importance. I mean, I'll show you an example here that looks something similar to your own. This is a shillelagh we have in our own collection. That was a weapon that was confiscated, and it's quite similar to yours. I can see from yours, it's probably from the blackthorn bush, which is a very small bush. It has a wood that's it will not crack. I suppose it's quite a hard wood. You can dry it out quite easily, leave it up in your chimney. And at the top, of course, is the very famous knob at the top. And that's where you would have come down heavy on somebody, shaking that. And actually, you might have a metal addition to the bottom of it, which means it probably was used later on as a walking stick. But the fact you brought it over, I always look at those reasons. Why would a man leave Ireland with a stick in a suitcase? And it obviously has to have some kind of a special significance, I think.
1: You know, I wanted to ask you that very thing. My family is very musical, and there's not an Irish folk song that we haven't cried over together late at night. And I've noticed that shillelaghs come up fairly often in song. And so I want to play one of our favorites here in our family. This is Arthur McBride, performed by Andy Irvine and Paul Brady in 1976.

0: I get the chills just listening to that song. From your vantage point there in County Mayo in the west of Ireland on the Atlantic coast, what is the cultural value of the shillelagh, not only for people where you are, but also for the Irish-American families who carried them across the Atlantic in their suitcase?
1: Yeah, well, I'll be honest, Peter, you're not the first from across the pond, as we say, to bring shillelaghs to our attention. Many families over in America have come and contacted me saying that they have these and they want to know more about them. So it must have been done quite frequently. The personal history is probably lost now, but I always say, why would somebody leave Ireland with everything they had and bring essentially a stick with them? And there's a significance to that. There has to be. You're not going to do that for no reason. And not only that, but make sure it's retained down the family as it is right down to yourself today.
0: Yeah. Noel Campbell, curator at the National Museum of Ireland. Noel, thank you so much for helping me learn more about my own family history and more of the culture. Thank you so much. Nice to speak with you.
1: Thank you very much, Peter.
0: And I never met my grandparents. Here and Now is a production of NPR and WBUR. I'm Peter O'Dowd in Phoenix.
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7: Well, happy Thursday. You're listening to 90.1 KERA, Dallas, Fort Worth, Denton. And I'm Jackson Wisdorf, filling in for Justin Martin today. Thanks for joining us. Coming up, NPR Scott Detrow talks with Christopher Nolan about the choices he made adapting Homer's epic poem, The Odyssey, for the screen, including why he filmed solely in IMAX. Hear that conversation in about 20 minutes on 90.1 KERA News. And we're looking at cloudy skies across North Texas with temps in the 80s today. Few scattered showers that will continue with more isolated activity tomorrow. Seasonably hot and rain-free weather will resume this weekend into next week, with temperatures returning to near or above normal and heat index values in the triple digits through most of next week. Currently in Dallas, it's 87, 86 in Fort Worth, 88 in Denton. 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

0: Live from NPR News, I'm Lakshmi Singh. President Trump is set to deliver a primetime speech to the nation tonight at 9 Eastern. Here's NPR's Frank Ordonez.
1: President Trump is expected to use the coveted time to speak about the 2020 election, an election that he refuses to acknowledge he lost. Critics worry that a speech rehashing old claims about foreign interference and voting machines could sow distrust of the election system ahead of the upcoming midterms. Press Secretary Karoline Leavitt was asked about concerns from some Republicans that Trump is focusing too much on the past and not enough on current kitchen table issues like the economy ahead of the midterms.
2: I think the American people will be relieved to hear what they are hearing from the President of the United States and his commitment to transparency and the focus on the integrity of our elections tonight.
1: Leavitt said Trump will likely also talk about the economy as well as Iran. Franco Ordonez, NPR News.
0: Retail sales inched higher last month. NPR's Scott Horsley reports on the latest figures from the Commerce Department.
3: Retail sales rose by 0.2% last month. Spending at auto dealers revved up, while online sales got a boost from Amazon's Prime Day promotion. Spending at gas stations was sharply lower in June, thanks to falling gasoline prices. Gas prices have started climbing again now the U.S. ceasefire with Iran has unraveled. AAA says the average price of regular gas jumped a nickel a gallon overnight. The average price of diesel fuels climbed back above $5 a gallon. Scott Horsley, NPR News, Washington.
0: People with high cholesterol will soon have a new medicine to help. NPR's Sydney Lepkin reports the FDA just approved a new kind of cholesterol pill that is not a statin.
4: Statin pills like Crestor and Lipitor have been on the market for decades, and they can lower patients' bad cholesterol. Doctors have turned to newer medications called PCSK9 inhibitors for patients who need more help lowering their cholesterol. But they're given by injections, and they're expensive. Merck's new drug is a PCSK9 pill. It's called Lipfendra. In clinical studies, it reduced bad cholesterol in patients who had an inherited form of very high cholesterol by nearly 60% after 24 weeks. The new pill will be available at a list price of $315 for a month's supply of pills, but most patients will pay a lower out-of-pocket price, the company says. Lipfendra should be on pharmacy shelves in a few weeks. Sydney Lupkin, NPR News.
0: The United Kingdom declares, quote, "The World Cup might not be ours, but the Falkland Islands definitely are." Argentina soccer players who defeated England to get to the final celebrated with a banner claiming sovereignty over the long-contested Falkland Islands. Now, the UK wants FIFA to investigate. FIFA's disciplinary code bars political messages at a sports event. Fines range from $5,000 to $20,000. Argentina is set to play Spain Sunday in the FIFA World Cup final. It's NPR News.
5: At 3:04, I'm William Padmore for KERA News. At least one person has died in Hill Country due to flooding. More than 30 inches of rain fell throughout the area over the past 48 hours. The Texas Newsroom's Blaze Ganey has more.
6: Governor Greg Abbott is asking Texans to pay attention to flood alerts throughout the rest of the week as more rain is expected. Floods are confirmed in the Hill Country area as well as in other areas along the Guadalupe River. Abbott says the damage is not yet done.
7: There are massive challenges in Uvalde as well as other regions. And in fact, people need to understand to expect very meaningful flooding in the Rio Grande.
6: This flood comes a year after more than 130 people were lost due to a flash flood in the Hill Country area of Texas. Several camp attendees lost their lives. This time around, Abbott says the camps along the river are not in danger. I'm Blaze Ganey in Austin.
5: Governor Greg Abbott says that the one person reported dead was not a camper. Youth summer camps across the Hill Country are responding to the heavy rainfall. Sandra Smith is camp director of Camp Honey Creek for Girls, which sits along a creek that feeds into the Guadalupe River in Hunt.
8: And we have our normal flood, rain, you know, precautions that we take. We have plans and we're following through with them, just like we always do.
5: And Granbury residents are petitioning for a vote to remove the city's mayor and four council members. A coalition filed recall petitions Monday, saying officials lost public trust over the proposed Project Patriot data center. The recall effort is the latest development in the ongoing controversy surrounding the proposed data center in Granbury. I'm William Padmore for KERA News.
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0: 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I'm Elsa Chang in Culver City, California.
1: And I'm Scott Detrow in Washington. President Trump will deliver a primetime address tonight. Trump says it will be about what he calls free and fair elections, though the White House has declined to say more about the details. And of course, when it comes to that topic, Trump has long pushed disinformation. However, the White House has pushed networks to air the speech tonight. Here is White House Press Secretary Karoline Leavitt earlier today.
2: I think that the mainstream media should air the president's speech and allow the American people to draw their own conclusions from it.
1: NPR White House correspondent Danielle Kurtzleben is here to tell us what to expect amid all of this uncertainty. Hey, Danielle.
3: Hey, Scott.
1: What should we expect if we know from the speech?
3: Well, Leavitt told reporters today that this will be about election integrity, this being a White House that, like you said, talks a lot about voter fraud. And to be clear, there is no evidence of fraud on a widespread basis. Now, today at the White House press briefing, Leavitt said Trump would be presenting some sort of findings tonight.
2: It will shock you if you have an honest eye listening to the president tonight, and everything he is saying will be backed by facts and by evidence that will be provided this evening.
3: She didn't say what, though. Leavitt repeatedly cautioned reporters that they don't know what he's going to say, and so they shouldn't prejudge the speech.
1: But we do have the context of Trump continually trying to raise doubts about election security.
3: Yeah, he repeats the lie all the time that he won the election in 2020. He says it in speeches and on social media, so it won't be a surprise if that's a focus tonight. Now, again, there's no evidence he won in 2020. Multiple reviews have debunked that. But like I said, Leavitt wouldn't say that a discussion of 20 is or isn't what's coming tonight.
1: I mean, what do you make of the timing of this? Because Trump has many other things to think about right now. This election was 6 years ago. He has won a presidential election since then. And in the more immediate term, he's restarted strikes against Iran. And a lot of Americans are worried about the economy.
3: That's right. And prices have remained high since the start of the Iran war. Now, gas prices have eased some, but they're still well above where they were before the war. And gas prices raise the prices of lots of other goods, like groceries.
1: Which is something that's fair to say is having a real impact on the political moment, right?
3: Very much. With midterms coming, Trump's approval rating is also still low. It's at or below 40%, depending on which average you're looking at. And that is no help to Republicans. And some of those fellow Republicans just wish Trump was doing more to show voters that their party cares. Today at the Capitol, Texas Republican Senator John Cornyn told reporters that he wishes Trump focused more on 2026 than on 2020. But there's one more piece of context here, which is that Trump is giving this speech at the same time that he's pushing Congress to pass the Save America Act, which focuses heavily on voter ID.
1: What else is in that bill?
3: Well, it would, among other things, require Americans to present proof of citizenship when they register to vote and then a form of ID when voting. Now, again, voter fraud is rare, and opponents also point out that some citizens do not readily have access to all of those documents. But Trump has been pushing Congress for months to pass this bill. He, in fact, refused to sign a recent bipartisan housing bill because Congress just hadn't passed Save America yet, though that housing bill became law anyway without his signature.
1: Danielle, let's take a step back for a moment, because primetime addresses are often reserved for major events, you know, announcing military actions or addressing disasters or tragedies. What makes this kind of address different from the standard political rally or speech that a president gives?
3: Yeah, that's all absolutely right. Often these speeches are about conveying information or an important, generally apolitical message. A recent example would be President Joe Biden in 2024 addressing the attempt on Donald Trump's life at a rally in Butler, Pennsylvania. And Trump's own last primetime address was an update on the war in Iran back in April. Now, how this all works is the White House requests time from every major network to carry these addresses live to reach the largest number of people possible, meaning those networks can break into regular programming to air the speech. Today at the briefing, Leavitt pushed networks to carry the speech, but it's still unclear whether networks are going to follow through. All that said, NPR will be carrying it.
1: NPR's Danielle Kurtzleben, thank you so much.
3: Thank you.
0: Speaking out against the war in Ukraine is rare in Russia, especially among politicians. NPR Moscow correspondent Charles Maines recently spoke with one politician who's trying to change that.
4: In Russia's current political scene, Boris Nadezhdin would be the first to admit he's no flamethrower.
5: I'm not the guy calling for revolutions or for people to go onto the street. That's not me.
4: But he is the rare politician in Russia who says publicly that the full-scale invasion of Ukraine was a terrible idea. So much so, he launched a campaign in 2024 to challenge Kremlin leader Vladimir Putin for the presidency, running on an anti-war platform. Tens of thousands of Russians from across the country signed petitions to get Nadezhdin on the ballot, only to see him disqualified on a technicality.
5: The support was immense, and I think I would have gotten tens of millions of votes. But they banned us just as our polling numbers started to go up.
4: Nadezhdin has since launched a campaign to run for the Duma, Russia's parliament, in elections this September. But he's not naive. He says he announced his candidacy over a year ago to test the reaction of the authorities.
5: When nothing happened, I realized that in the Kremlin, they had probably decided, just let him run.
4: Until, apparently it seems, they didn't. The government designated him a foreign agent last week, as Russia's exiled TV Rain reported, a move that bars him from holding office. Then on Monday, Nadezhdin was briefly detained and now stands accused of sharing links to extremist content online, a jailable offense. He calls the charges absurd, the prospect of prison time less so.
5: I'm not a young man. I am in my 60s. I have heart trouble. For me, prison means a quick and certain death.
4: He says the new pressure on him is a sign of growing pressure inside the Kremlin, with polls showing a majority of Russians wanting the war to end. Nadezhdin says unpopular government restrictions on the internet, incessant Ukrainian drone strikes, and resulting gas shortages nationwide have given his anti-war message new potency.
5: Imagine

0: have moved through the Midwest and into the Northeast this week, turning skies orange in some places. It's coming from wildfires in Canada and northern Minnesota. Wildfires and wildfire smoke are becoming more common across the U.S., in part because of hotter temperatures due to climate change. NPR's Ava Berger has more.
1: The city of Salem, Massachusetts, was briefly bewitched this week.
2: It was orange for probably an hour. Everyone was kind of looking around, wondering what was going on, taking videos and pictures, kind of looking at each other a little bit inquisitively, trying to figure out if this was the end of the world or what was happening.
1: That's Jonathan Burke, a lifelong Salem resident. He walked outside this week and captured a spooky video of a tall ship with looming masts next to an old building in Salem Harbor. The backdrop is an orange sky.
2: It's just an eerie sort of orange glow that you would think Salem should be used to, right? City of Halloween. But no, we're not used to that year round. So.
1: The combination of extreme heat and dry conditions in Ontario and northern Minnesota led to raging wildfires in those regions. The air quality index in Ontario shows certain areas labeled very high risk. Thousands of people have been forced to evacuate. Wind sent the smoke south, where it has settled over the mid-Atlantic and the U.S. East Coast. Today, the National Weather Service updated maps to show smoke ranging from hazardous to unhealthy for a number of states. Health researchers warn wildfire smoke is dangerous. Smoke is made up of tiny particles that can be inhaled deep into a person's lungs and even enter the bloodstream.
3: The data is very clear that pollution from wildfires has all kinds of health effects.
1: That's Dr. David Eisenman. He's a professor of medicine at the David Geffen School of Medicine at UCLA.
3: There are studies that show effects on the heart with increased heart attacks and heart failure. There's strokes associated with it, respiratory illnesses.
1: He also said that air pollution is one of the top causes of premature deaths worldwide, along with smoking and high cholesterol.
3: These are going to be repeated events. And a lot of what they are producing is invisible. Even if the sky is not brown, it still might be toxic for you.
1: Millions of Americans are also under a heat advisory as temperatures climb over 100 degrees in parts of the Great Lakes and into Pennsylvania and Virginia.
3: Studies show that wildfire smoke and heat act synergistically so that the risk to health is even greater than either one of them alone.
1: The challenge is these fires are more common, says Dan Westervelt. He's an associate research professor at Columbia University's Lamont Doherty Earth Observatory. Human-caused climate change, he says, is also making conditions worse.
4: The precipitation that we see becomes more erratic. It's drier in certain areas, wetter in certain areas.
1: Prolonged heat waves and increased droughts leave vegetation bone dry, ripe for a fire. To stay safe, UCLA's Dr. Eisenman recommends following the Environmental Protection Agency's guidelines for wildfire smoke, such as staying up to date on air quality reports and buying portable air purifiers and replacement filters. Eisenman says depending on air quality reports, reduce outdoor activity, use air filters if you have them, and wear an N95 mask. Ava Berger, NPR News.

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1: And you're listening on 90.1 KERA News. It's 318. I'm Jackson Wisdorf. Coming up, the Federal Highway Administration has quietly removed a set of road safety recommendations from its website. Safety advocates worry the move could lead to a drop in federal support for speed cameras, bike lanes, and other measures that have proven successful in reducing crashes. Hear more from NPR's Joel Rose in about 15 minutes.
2: Funding for soccer reports on KERA News comes from Ben Abbott and Associates, working with residents and businesses across Dallas to help strengthen neighborhoods and expand opportunity. Ben Abbott believes citizens together can build a city where family can thrive.
3: Good afternoon. The final and the third place games are set at the World Cup today. I'm Jimmy Moss. España will face Argentina Sunday for the World Cup trophy. It is a serendipitous matchup between Lionel Messi, who many consider the greatest soccer player currently,

0: and Lamine Yamal, who consensus experts believe to be the greatest of the future. But that's not all. There is a third place game on Saturday, France versus England. Here's Adrian Healy.
1: The game that nobody wants to play in or even go to. You have to feel all they want to do is go home. I don't think we'll be seeing much of Kylian Mbappe or Ousmane Dembele or Harry Kane or even Jude Bellingham. They'll all be watching from an air-conditioned suite somewhere, I imagine. That's what the third-place game is.
0: That was Adrian Healy reporting from Atlanta, where England lost to Argentina. Third-place game kicks Saturday late afternoon. I'm Jimmy Moss.
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4: 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I'm Elsa Chang.
5: And I'm Scott Detrow. The Odyssey is a story that is almost 3,000 years old, one that has been retold time and time again. And with each iteration, a new generation of storytellers gets a chance to put their own spin on Odysseus, the complicated man, the man of twists and turns, trying to make his way to his wife Penelope after the Trojan War.
6: No one could stand between me and home.
7: The word most commonly associated with Odysseus or Ulysses back in the day was always wily. And that's not a word you traditionally associate with your hero.
5: That is director Christopher Nolan. He has been thinking about adapting The Odyssey for more than 20 years and finally got his chance after the success of 2023's Oppenheimer. But even for a director known for his lengthy films, the entirety of Homer's epic poem was just too much for one movie. So Nolan told me he started by making choices.
7: I did it in stages, and one of the first things I did, after I'd reacquainted myself with the poem, I sat down and I wrote a list of what defines the Odyssey. Things like the Cyclops, things like the Sirens. I think for a lot of people, the Lotus Eaters would be one of those things. Mm-hmm. And so I was trying to strike a balance between your sort of thoughts on what this thing is before you get really acquainted with it, and then the specifics of it.
5: And yet at the same time, you're adding, you know, you're scaling down, but then you're adding. Like I was struck by both Penelope and Circe are present characters in the poem, but they're, for a lot of reasons, kind of more in the background, and you give them both, you know, speeches almost talking about their point of view on this world.
8: Look at this great house. Stones as old as knowledge. At the mercy of some greedy, unwanted guests. The structure's nothing without people's respect for its meaning.
9: Zeus's law.
5: So, I mean, yeah. I imagine that's a whole different challenge. Like, where am I going to add? Where am I going to put background story in? Motivations, things like that.
7: Sure. I mean, I don't think of it so much as adding and subtracting as trying to translate your experience of reading the poem, absorbing the poem, into the cinematic medium. And so sometimes, yes, what feels like adding things, in a way, you're sometimes just looking at the source material with a specific lens, a modern lens. And in the case of some of the female characters in the poem, they tend to be used at times purely as reflection of the hero, as opposed to being characters in their own right, at least at first blush. And when you start looking at the sort of mechanics of who does what to whom, you know, how does the story play out, you actually start to find the necessity of characterization is there in the poem. It's there sort of implied. Just as I'm having to get on a real boat in real waves, you know, I know that I've got Anne Hathaway coming to play Penelope. I've got Charlize Theron, you know, coming to play Calypso. Samantha Morton coming to play Circe. They play people, not symbols.
5: Mm-hmm. What to you were the core ideas that you wanted to build this movie around when you started thinking about what it would look like?
7: Well, there are two concepts that are most often referred to from the poem. And one is nostos. That's the idea of a homecoming narrative. We're coming home changed and home having changed and the emotion of that and the catharsis of that. And that's sort of baked into the narrative. But the other is a concept called xenia. I don't refer to it by that name in the film. In order to keep things simple, I refer to it by its other name, which is Zeus's law. And that's essentially the idea that when you meet a stranger, however humble that stranger might seem, you know, you might think that they're a beggar or whatever, they could be a god in disguise. And so you have to treat them the way you would want to be treated. So it's sort of what other cultures have referred to as the sort of golden rule. You know, treat others as you want to be treated, but with a theological underpinning. And you start to realize the more you work with it that nothing has changed. We are just as dependent on this mutual respect as we ever were. And so in that way, the theology of the piece and the relevance for a modern day audience, they're not fighting anymore. Suddenly they're all kind of pulling in the same direction, which I thought was kind of exciting.
5: There's been so much focus on the decision to shoot it all in IMAX and how it was challenging, but you felt like it was worth it. I'm wondering, as part of that, were there any trade-offs you made to shoot it all in IMAX?
7: No. And the reason I say that so emphatically is we were only going to do that if we could do it without compromise. And so for me, the big barrier, as it were, the thing we'd never been able to do before was shoot dramatic scenes with the actors because the cameras are too noisy. IMAX had built this blimping system for us, this high-tech box that you put the camera in and it silences the camera. But it's massive and it weighs 300 pounds and you can only shoot just under 3 minutes with it. So what I was asking the actors to do from a method point of view is start the scene as it's developing in intensity, pause, keep everybody tensed up, reload the camera as quietly and efficiently as the camera could, and then pick up the scene again. And none of us knew whether that would be worth it, whether that would be a compromise to performance, and that was something obviously we're not prepared to do. In retrospect, I think what happened was it put such intense focus on the performances, on that moment between action and cut in those dramatic scenes, that even though it feels like it would have been distracting and cumbersome, I think it actually became an advantage.
5: Hmm. Would you do it again?
7: Not tomorrow, but maybe once I've had a holiday. I've been trying to give up IMAX for 20 years, and it's just addictive. It's absolutely the most wonderful, beautiful imaging format ever devised. If we can do it, it's going to take the audience there. It's going to immerse them in it.
5: You're at the point in your career where everything you do is scrutinized and analyzed, and I feel like there's always this conversation of is this a reference to that movie, and are these movies talking to each other? And I'm wondering, do you feel like there are ideas you're returning to and trying to work out movie by movie?
7: I mean, the way I would sort of best answer that, I think, is to say that if I've done my job right when I'm fully immersed on a film or on a project, I leave that film with unanswered questions. I leave it with themes that we haven't been able to fully address. And that will often inform my creative process on the next film. But that makes it sound a bit more conscious than it is, a bit more self-conscious than it is. Certainly, I got to the end of making The Odyssey. I saw some very strong connections with Oppenheimer. And that made sense to me because, you know, you never fully exercise it with a film, I don't think. I think you're always slightly carrying it into the next thing.
5: I'm trying to think of how to ask that for people who haven't seen it yet, but I really felt...
7: I know, a little tricky. You know,
5: it feels to me like there's a lot of thinking about the idea that once you take a certain step, you can't take it back in both those films.
7: Very much. And it was, for me, also very interesting to take on mythology as you unpack it and what Homer has written, what's there. You start to realize that there are these massive sort of real-world stakes. Like, you know, what were the consequences of the Trojan War, for example? Suddenly everything takes on this much weightier, much more sort of real-world quality that starts to really engage you from a modern perspective and relate to other versions of those kind of stories.
5: That was director Christopher Nolan. His adaptation of The Odyssey is in theaters now.
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9: 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I'm Jackson Wisdorf. Coming up, the stage is set for Sunday's Men's World Cup Final. NPR's Scott Detrow previews the matchup between Spain and Argentina with Roger Bennett, founder and CEO of the Men in Blazers Network. 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
9: Some cloudy skies and temps in the 80s across North Texas this afternoon. Scattered showers here and there that will continue intermittently throughout the evening into tomorrow. But seasonably hot weather coming back this weekend through next week. Heat index values in the triple digits for most of North Texas. Currently 88 in Dallas, 85 in Fort Worth and Denton. 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
10: Live from NPR News in Culver City, California, I'm Dwayne Brown. President Trump is expected to use tonight's primetime address to the nation to focus on election security, but could also touch on other major topics as the 5-month-old war with Iran shows no signs of ending anytime soon. Democrats worry a speech rehashing old discredited claims about voting machines and foreign interference could sow distrust of the election system less than 4 months before the midterms. White House Press Secretary Caroline Leavitt disputes that.
11: I think all Americans, Democrat, Republican, should agree that we are the greatest country in the history of the world. We should have the safest and most secure elections in the history of the world. And what the president will be speaking about tonight will show you that perhaps that is not the case, and we need to make some adjustments moving forward.
10: Senate Minority Leader Chuck Schumer says this appears to be less about the 2020 election Trump lost and more about the upcoming midterm elections. Schumer says Trump is scared to death that Republicans will lose big in November. In the Middle East, Jordan says it shot down Iranian missiles today as Tehran widens its attacks on U.S. interests in the region. Here's NPR's Jane Arraf.
12: The Jordanian government says its air defenses intercepted 8 Iranian missiles overnight. It said there were no casualties or damage in the latest attack. Iran has said it will widen attacks on U.S. interests in the region and says it destroyed a U.S. fighter jet maintenance ramp and a new U.S. command and control center at a major airbase in northeastern Jordan on Tuesday. Neither Jordan nor the U.S. military have commented on that report. Iran this week also launched attacks in Kuwait and Bahrain in response to increasing U.S. attacks on Iran. Jane Arraf, NPR News, Amman.
10: Stocks fell across the board on Wall Street as shares of computer chip makers dragged the market lower. This is NPR.
13: At 3:32, I'm William Padmore for KERA News. At least one person has died in Hill County due to flooding. More than 30 inches of rain fell throughout the area over the past 48 hours. The Texas Newsroom's Blaze Ganey has more.
14: Governor Greg Abbott is asking Texans to pay attention to flood alerts throughout the rest of the week as more rain is expected. Floods are confirmed in the Hill Country area as well as in other areas along the Guadalupe River. Abbott says the damage is not yet done.
15: There are massive challenges in Uvalde as well as other regions. And in fact, people need to understand to expect very meaningful flooding in the Rio Grande.
14: This flood comes a year after more than 130 people were lost due to a flash flood in the Hill Country area of Texas. Several camp attendees lost their lives. This time around, Abbott says the camps along the river are not in danger. I'm Blaze Ganey in Austin.
13: Youth summer camps across Hill Country are responding to the heavy rainfall. That includes at least one camp that's evacuated its campers from the area. Gia Colucci is with La Jita Overnight Girl Scouts Camp in Uvalde County.
16: We did evacuate the girls, so they're already all home and stuff from La Jita.
13: Governor Greg Abbott said today he was informed the one reported death so far was not a camper. And Granbury residents are petitioning for a vote to remove the city's mayor and four council members. A coalition filed recall petitions Monday, saying officials lost public trust over the proposed Project Patriot data center. The recall effort is the latest development in the ongoing controversy surrounding the proposed data center in Granbury. I'm William Padmore for KERA News.
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1: 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I'm Scott Detrow.
2: And I'm Elsa Chang in Culver City, California. Defense Secretary Pete Hegseth has announced that military members 30 and older will be screened annually for low testosterone.
3: We owe our warriors the absolute best medical care in the world. And this program delivers on that obligation.
2: But what is the science behind low testosterone? And could screenings and possible supplementation benefit service members? Well, those are the questions we're going to put now to Dr. Adrian Fu Berman, professor of pharmacology and physiology at Georgetown University. Welcome.
4: Thank you.
2: So how common of an issue is low testosterone in men in this age group that is 30 and older? What would you say?
4: Well, it's actually quite rare. So testosterone should be replaced in men who have missing or injured testicles, but it's highly questionable whether anyone else should be treated.
2: Okay. Interesting. Okay, well, how settled is the science on that? Like when it comes to testing for testosterone levels, are these tests reliable? Is there a generally understood testosterone level that's considered normal?
4: Well, so testosterone levels vary not only by age, but also by activity, and they also vary hourly, daily, weekly, and they vary with different activities. Picking up a gun raises testosterone levels. Picking up a baby lowers testosterone levels. There have been studies in the military of people under simulated operations in which their testosterone levels go down, but then they rebound when they're getting enough rest and enough food.
2: So, but if I could make the argument for the administration for just a moment, I mean, what is the data on how upping your testosterone level with replacement therapy could actually help some members of the military feel better? Like, is there data out there? Is there some conceivable basis for having a recommendation or doing these screenings?
4: Not really. There is not good evidence that testosterone is associated with specific symptoms, and there's not good evidence that giving people testosterone will help those symptoms. It does increase mood. It does increase libido. In the doses that are used for quote-unquote testosterone replacement therapy, it doesn't actually improve strength.
2: No.
4: In the doses that are used to actually treat low testosterone. And I think importantly, these have adverse effects.
2: I was going to ask you, what are the possible risks of testosterone supplementation?
4: Yeah, the treatment can cause blood clots, heart problems, kidney problems, fractures, infertility, and shrunken testicles as well.
2: Well, when it comes to heart complications, I saw like in 2023, the Cleveland Clinic provided some reassurance about that, about at least the risk of death from cardiac problems. Essentially, their study found no appreciable increase in risk when testosterone is prescribed appropriately.
4: So that was a short-term study of older men with quite low testosterone levels who were very carefully monitored and brought up to only a very reasonable level of testosterone. We don't know anything about the long-term risks, and that is the same study, if you're talking about the Traverse study, that found an unexpected increase in fractures. So testosterone actually increases bone mass, so it makes the bones thicker, but it also makes them more fragile, apparently.
2: Well, is there something else that you would recommend as a physician that the military do to best care for the health of its service members?
4: Well, absolutely. Treating underlying chronic conditions is important. You want to make sure that you're actually treating high blood pressure and high cholesterol and diabetes. And also, because military people are often living in very close quarters, a robust vaccination program is also important. The military had made flu vaccinations optional and had an epidemic of flu, and they reversed that decision. Hopefully they'll do the same thing with testosterone.
2: Dr. Adrian Fu Berman, professor of pharmacology and physiology at Georgetown University. Thank you very much.
4: Thank you.
1: And meanwhile, the U.S. Department of Transportation is cranking up its campaign against bike lanes. Federal transportation officials have quietly edited a list of proven road safety measures, stripping out bike lanes along with speed cameras and other strategies to make drivers slow down. The Trump administration says it's getting, quote, back to basics, but critics say this could undercut state and local efforts to improve road safety. NPR's Joel Rose joins us now with more. Hey, Joel.
5: Hey, Scott.
1: So what changed here?
5: Basically, this is a list of best practices that state and local authorities can use to make roads safer. It is compiled by the Federal Highway Administration, which is a part of DOT. Officially, these are known as proven safety countermeasures. They are called proven because they've been vetted by the staff of the Federal Highway Administration, and they have been shown to reduce crashes and to save lives. Until recently, there were 28 safety strategies on this list, but in recent days, five of them simply disappeared, including, as you said, bike lanes, also speed cameras, and a few other speed-related recommendations, without any official announcement or explanation from the Federal Highway Administration.
1: So what do we think's going on here?
5: Well, we asked the Federal Highway Administration that question, and a spokesperson told us the agency is reviewing its safety countermeasures to ensure that they align with current DOT policies and with the administration's priorities. The spokesperson said DOT is reversing the last administration's policies that, quote, decreased lane capacity and increased congestion, and also that drivers paying taxes and vehicle fees expect their dollars to be invested into roads, not, quote, social initiatives that burden their commutes, unquote. And the statement concluded, quote, the department is getting back to basics and putting safety first.
1: Do we know when officials dropped these safety measures?
5: We don't know exactly, but it happened somewhere around the time that DOT Secretary Sean Duffy was announcing a round of grants last week. In a post on X, Duffy wrote that the Biden administration, quote, used your money for DEI bike lanes and climate change, unquote, and said that would stop. Some critics noted that the federal government itself had previously acknowledged that bicycle lanes make roads safer for all road users, by the way, not just for bicyclists. And a few days later, safety advocates noticed that these proven safety measures had been removed from the agency's website.
1: So what are safety advocates saying about this then?
5: They're disappointed, as you would expect. They say these are evidence-based measures that have been proven to make roads safer. I talked to Stephanie Pollack. She was the acting administrator of the Federal Highway Administration in 2021 when bike lanes and speed cameras were added to this list of proven safety countermeasures.
6: We should be making decisions about safety based on evidence. It's hard for me to understand how you could say you're putting safety first and then make arbitrary decisions about what does and doesn't improve safety.
5: Now Pollack says it's normal for DOT priorities to change between administrations, for the Trump administration to decide it doesn't want to give grant money to bicycle lanes. But Pollack is troubled by this decision because these are countermeasures that were rigorously vetted by the career staff at the Federal Highway Administration.
1: That all being said, there's ways that the federal government can hugely influence local policy. Is a list of proven safety measures one of them?
5: Yeah, these are just recommendations. They don't directly determine what projects the federal government is going to fund. And the FHA, the Federal Highway Administration, distributes tens of billions of dollars each year to the states, who then decide how to spend them. But safety advocates say this list can have a big influence on decisions at the state and local level to have this clear set of recommendations from the federal government that are based on solid data.
1: And here's Joel Rose. Thanks so much.
5: You're welcome.

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1: And at 3:44, you're listening on 90.1 KERA News. I'm Jackson Wisdorf. With prices of groceries skyrocketing because of inflation, many North Texas families are struggling to bring food to the table, especially during the summer when kids are out of school. Many turn to free meal programs to fill the gap, but as KERA's Avery Escamillo-Wendell reports, the pantries and food banks providing vital resources are also struggling with rising costs.
2: In early June, Dallas ISD hosted an event that provided meals and resources for attendees to kick off its annual summer meal program, which gives out free food at sites around the district. Barbara Johnson was there to pick up meal tickets. She says with food costing more, it's expensive to feed her two grandchildren, who she's cared for since her mother passed away.
3: So with that being in effect, you know, it does cost. So I still, you know, even in working and everything it is, it's still a tremendous thing to get the grandchildren.
2: And Johnson's story isn't unique. Ashley Douglas is a vice president with the nonprofit United Way of Metropolitan Dallas, which partnered with DISD for this event. She says inflation not only affects parents, but their children as well.
4: Dallas has around 25%, 1 in 4 children that are classified as food insecure.
2: And that food insecurity is getting worse. More than 500,000 Texans lost their Supplemental Nutrition Assistance Program, or SNAP, benefits over the past year. That's partly because of cuts and new restrictions in last year's federal spending bill.
4: The communities that we serve at United Way Dallas are struggling. The economic impact is seen across the board for working families and working individuals, unfortunately, kids are not obsolete from that trickle-down effect. So being able to provide access to things like groceries and or foods for households, meals for kids throughout the duration of the summer, really helps with the economic impact on a household. And so we're just happy to be able to serve our communities in that way.
2: In Dallas ISD, 58% of kids qualify for free or reduced lunch. In Fort Worth ISD, it's 46%. So when kids lose access to those dependable meals in the summer, food insecurity spikes, says Julie Butner with Tarrant Area Food Bank.
5: This summer is going to be even more exacerbated because of inflation.
2: According to the USDA, groceries cost about 2.5% more than they did last year.
5: When they experience an increased cost to their household budget, it forces them to turn to the charitable food system more frequently than they would otherwise.
2: Like school districts, food banks also step up assistance efforts in the summer. The North Texas Food Bank serves thousands of kids and families throughout the break with their school pantries and Food for Kids program, which provides a small backpack full of pre-prepared meals for kids to take home. But Communication Director Jeff Smith says the organization is also feeling the effects of rising grocery costs and a decrease in funding.
6: The food bank is facing the same thing everyone else is facing. You know, everything is more expensive for us as well.
2: He says the food bank lost millions of dollars in funding after two federal programs were cut. At the same time, demand for assistance has grown.
6: Before the pandemic, we were spending about $5 million a year on food. And since the pandemic, and even to today, we're spending $25 to $30 million a year to purchase food just because the need is higher.
2: Still, he says the community continues to step up with donations to make sure families don't have to worry about food this summer.
6: They don't want their neighbors going hungry, and so we're very grateful for the community support that we continue to get.
2: For KERA News, I'm Avery Escamillo-Wendell in Dallas.
1: And as previously reported, heavy rain has pounded Texas for days. At least one person has died in the Hill Country, where 130 people died in flash flooding this time last year. But new safety measures seem to be helping. We'll have more in the 4 o'clock hour on 90.1 KERA News.
7: Dozens of people protested outside the Tarrant County Jail this week to demand accountability over recent in-custody deaths. KERA News was there.
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9: 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Hello, Ben.
1: And temperatures across North Texas this afternoon are lower because of some scattered showers across the region, in the 80s with cloudy skies for much of North Texas. These isolated showers will continue with even more isolated activity through tomorrow, but seasonally hot and rain-free weather will resume this weekend into next week, with temperatures returning to near or above normal and heat index values in the triple digits through most of next week. It's currently 88 in Dallas, 86 in Fort Worth and Denton. 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

0: From NPR News, this is All Things Considered. I'm Elsa Chang.
1: And I'm Scott Detrow. The Men's World Cup final is set. Argentina, the defending champions, will take on Spain on Sunday. Hundreds of millions of fans will be watching worldwide, among them Roger Bennett. He is the founder and CEO of the Men in Blazers Media Network. He is also the man who prophesied many years ago that soccer would one day consume this country. Raj, welcome back to All Things Considered.
2: Scott Detrow, it's my favorite show. I'm delighted to be here.
1: Has your prophecy come true? Have Americans, after this summer of soccer throughout the U.S., has soccer come to consume this country?
2: It's felt like it. We've just completed a coast-to-coast tour in a large orange John Madden-style bus doing huge college game day-style pre-game shows in city after city after city. It has felt utterly ecstatic, and it remains to be seen. The tournament's been the storylines on and off the field utterly beautiful. I think America's fallen in love with global football, fans falling in love with it, but there's a circus, and circuses leave town, so it remains to be seen the lasting legacy of this into the long term.
1: My favorite moment of just how much everyone's gotten into this is yesterday's match was during All Things Considered's live broadcast, and there are like these 2-foot-thick walls between the studio and the rest of the newsroom. And I could hear everybody screaming when the second Argentina goal happened through all of those walls in that studio. I've never heard sound in there before, but then I did. It was wild.
2: Soundproofing and destroying it is just one of Lionel Messi's everyday miracles.
1: I want to talk about Spain and Argentina, but first, one more question about kind of what comes next. There are so many people, and I will say I have fallen into this trap after previous World Cups. You get so excited. You're a casual soccer fan. You want to keep going. You're Googling Champions League schedules. You're subscribing to all the things that stream the games. And then it just kind of falls off. What is your advice for the casual fan who wants to keep this going in this moment?
2: Look, the 1994 Men's World Cup was meant to turn America, which was like space to Captain Kirk, the final frontier, immune to the global game, into a football-loving nation, a soccer-loving nation. And it was a rapture for a month, and then it did largely fade. But the world's changed, Scott. You know, the internet now connects young Americans to the giant clubs of Arsenal, Liverpool. And there are so many forms of football. Find the one you like. Women's football is an incredible national women's soccer league, which is surging. Men's football, the best is played in Europe. The Premier League is like a telenovela played out live by 22 men at a time wearing polyester jerseys and cleats. It is absolutely magnificent. The world is enthralled. And the Champions League is where it's like a Star Wars cantina where the whole European continent does battle against each other. If you're new, you become hooked. Those are where Erling Haaland, your favorite Norwegian Viking, Shaquille O'Neal in cleats who charm the entire nation, and then arrive back in Norway with a Texan stuffed raccoon under his arm, signaling back to us that he loves us and is changed by this experience. He plays in England. You will watch him week after week destroy all comers. So find your thing. I can't tell you what to find. It will sing your name when you tune in, and you will fall in love.
1: Yeah. To the World Cup, are Spain and Argentina the two teams you expected to see on Sunday?
2: They both are. You know, these journeys have been utterly biblical. Look, I'd be lying if I predicted this. France played utter champagne football. They had a late show style, high octane offense that appeared unstoppable until they met Spain. Argentina, make no sense, Scott. This is a cardiac team, a chaos team, a team that play with complete and utter emotion in a sporting world where you're meant to drain emotion, be focused, be tactical. They do none of that. They look vulnerable. They look out of games. And then suddenly, because they have this 39-year-old mystical quasi-religious figure at this point, Lionel Messi, in their midst, they will rise up late and perform everyday miracles as they did in coming from behind yet again to stun England. For them to face Spain, this is organization, this is tactics, this is systems, Spain against the complete opposite in Argentina. We're blessed to see this battle, and it is. As Steve Kornacki would say, it's too close to call.
1: It's It's almost like when the lava flows into the ocean. These two totally opposite teams hitting each other. I mean,
2: that's exactly what it is.
1: The Argentina squad, it almost feels like they're testing themselves. Like, what if we didn't really lock in till the 80th minute, the 85th minute? Let's press it even more. Like, each game, it's more and more shocking.
2: It is. None of it makes sense. It is almost a divine magic. The incredible thing about this final is that the star of both teams, 39-year-old Lionel Messi, 19-year-old Spaniard Lamine Yamal, incredibly, it looks like AI. Many of your listeners will have seen it. By complete chance, when Messi was 20, he was in a photo shoot with a six-month-old baby. That six-month-old baby turned out to be Lamine Yamal. And now when you look at it, these two are going to face each other, leading their teams at very different ages into the greatest game 5 billion people watching around the world.
1: I could not believe that photograph was real when I first saw it. It's amazing.
2: It makes no sense. I just did an interview with John Oliver where he said it makes no sense unless we find out that Lionel Messi, age 20, just realized that the only way that he could break the pressure of being a professional footballer was just by calmly bathing thousands of random babies. Just kept him pure. So there's one, either way, it's a beautiful, beautiful thing.
1: Do you want to venture a prediction for Sunday?
2: Oh, that would be a brave, brave man. Watching what he did to England, I have never seen anything like it in sports. The Athletic worked out that Lionel Messi walks for 63% of the time. He stands still for another 25% of the time on the field. But it's what he does in that quite alchemic remaining 12%, which makes him almost like watching Mozart in our day. Like watching Michelangelo sculpt. People will be talking about this man for centuries to come. I would never bet against Lionel Messi. And if at the final whistle, Argentina win, we will see a man before our eyes turn into a demigod.
1: There you go. That was none other than Roger Bennett, the founder and CEO of the Men in Blazers Media Network. Roger, thank you for coming on. Enjoy these last few days. And I hope you can get some sleep starting Sunday.
2: We'll sleep after the final, and big love to all of you at NPR. Thanks for having me on.

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1: 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As we move towards the 4 o'clock hour, let's also look towards tomorrow morning. More than 10,000 homes on southwestern Indian reservations lack running water. This despite tribes' substantial water rights. A new solution is being held up as states fight over the Colorado River. Reporting from NPR's Alex Hager and more tomorrow morning on 90.1 KERA News. You can also ask your smart speaker to play KERA. And we're still seeing cloudy skies, temps in the 80s across North Texas this afternoon. Those scattered showers we saw earlier will continue intermittently throughout North Texas throughout the evening into tomorrow. Then seasonably hot, rain-free weather will resume this weekend into next week, with temperatures returning to near or above normal and heat index values in the triple digits through most of next week. It's currently 89 degrees in Dallas, 87 in Fort Worth, a chilly 82 in Denton. 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

0: Live from NPR News in Washington, I'm Libby Casey. President Trump will make a primetime address tonight. He says the focus is election security. Trump continues to repeat falsely that the 2020 election was rigged against him. Tonight's speech comes amid heightened hostilities with Iran. And as NPR's Franco Ordonez reports, the war could affect voters' decisions in the fall midterms.
1: Foreign policy rarely dominates midterm elections. This year may be the exception. John McHenry, a Republican pollster with North Star Opinion Research, says exit polls, for example, are less likely to cite the war in Iran as a reason for people's vote and more likely to cite energy prices and the economy, which are driven by the war.
2: Because gas prices have a ripple effect on everything. Prices, you know, at every retail shop and at the grocery store will go up because, you know, a gallon of milk doesn't walk to the grocery store. It gets driven there by a truck.
1: That could change if the war expands and, for example, President Trump commits troops to the conflict, which he's been reluctant to do. Franco Ordonez, NPR News.
0: The military will begin screening service members over 30 years old for low testosterone. It's an initiative that Defense Secretary Pete Hegseth announced on social media yesterday. NPR's Will Stone has more.
3: Hegseth says service members will be screened and have the option to pursue testosterone replacement therapy if their levels are low. But guidelines from major medical groups do not recommend routine screening for testosterone unless a man has symptoms. Dr. Jamin Brombot, a urologist at Orlando Health, says research shows testosterone can help mental health, focus, bone health, and muscle mass.
4: There's lots of benefits. Whether I can extrapolate that into like people out there in the front lines, I really can't.
3: Brombot says what's key is that you're restoring testosterone to a normal range, not boosting it to unnatural levels. Will Stone, NPR News.
0: Texans in the south central region of the state are dealing with floods today. This comes as a result of more than 30 inches of rain falling throughout the area over 48 hours. So far, one death has been reported. The Texas Newsroom's Blaze Ganey has more.
5: Governor Greg Abbott is asking Texans to pay attention to flood alerts throughout the rest of the week as more rain is expected. Floods are confirmed in the Hill Country area as well as in other areas along the Guadalupe River. Abbott says the damage is not yet done.
6: There are massive challenges in Uvalde as well as other regions. And in fact, people need to understand to expect very meaningful flooding in the Rio Grande.
5: This flood comes a year after more than 130 people were lost due to a flash flood in the Hill Country area of Texas. Several camp attendees lost their lives. This time around, Abbott says the camps along the river are not in danger. For NPR News, I'm Blaze Ganey in Austin.
0: U.S. stocks closed lower today amid a tech sell-off and a new wave of U.S. strikes against Iran. It's NPR.
7: I'm William Padmore for KERA News. Youth summer camps across the Hill Country are responding to the heavy rainfall. Sandra Schmidt is camp director of Camp Honey Creek for Girls, which sits along the creek that feeds into the Guadalupe River in Hunt.
8: And we have our normal flood, rain, you know, precautions that we take. We have plans and we're following through with them, just like we always do.
7: Governor Greg Abbott says he was informed the one reported death so far was not a camper. More than 30 inches of rain fell throughout the area over the past 48 hours. The Texas Newsroom's Blaze Ganey has more.
5: Governor Greg Abbott is asking Texans to pay attention to flood alerts throughout the rest of the week as more rain is expected. Floods are confirmed in the Hill Country area as well as in other areas along the Guadalupe River. Abbott says the damage is not yet done.
6: There are massive challenges in Uvalde as well as other regions. And in fact, people need to understand to expect very meaningful flooding in the Rio Grande.
5: This flood comes a year after more than 130 people were lost due to a flash flood in the Hill Country area of Texas. Several camp attendees lost their lives. This time around, Abbott says the camps along the river are not in danger. I'm Blaze Ganey in Austin.
7: Granbury residents are petitioning for a vote to remove the city's mayor and four council members. A coalition filed recall petitions Monday, saying officials lost public trust over the proposed Project Patriot data center. The recall effort is the latest development in the ongoing controversy surrounding the proposed data center in Granbury. I'm William Padmore for KERA News.
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0: From NPR News, this is All Things Considered. I'm Ailsa Chang.
11: And I'm Mary Louise Kelly. It's been a little more than 4 months since the U.S. war with Iran began. And in that time, we have regularly led this broadcast by talking about the state of the Strait of Hormuz. Today is no different. That is because the war seems to have resumed. The strait is all but closed. The U.S. is reimposing its naval blockade. The state of the strait is something we discussed on NPR's national security podcast, Sources and Methods, with NPR national security correspondent Greg Myrie and Pentagon correspondent Tom Bowman. Tom, you and I had a little bit of a running joke. It feels like no matter how hard we try to change the subject, talk about anything besides the Strait of Hormuz, we end up talking about the Strait of Hormuz. Here we are again. It feels a little different this time, to me at least. How about you?
12: No, I think it is a little different. They're increasing the bombings, the U.S. bombings of the areas along the coast of the Strait of Hormuz, Bandar El Abbas. They hit this small island called Great Otumb just last night.
11: Pull that up on a map.
12: I was not
11: familiar with Greater, and there's a Lesser Tomb as well.
12: That's right. And it's smack dab in the middle of the Strait of Hormuz with the Lesser Tomb Island as well. So they're increasing the number of attacks. What they're trying to do is decrease the threat to shipping from particularly the drones. Those have been the ones attacking commercial ships, right? So that's the goal of the administration, to increase the bombing along those areas to make sure the ships can come through without a problem.
11: You said that's the goal of the administration. How close is the U.S. to achieving that, to actually controlling the strait?
12: Well, there are thousands of drones and missiles and fast boats, so it's going to be really tough to do that. Some people think you can't accomplish that. The other thing is the strait isn't really closed, but there are like teens or low 20s of ships going through the strait now. So that's where we are now. Now, President Trump said we're going to increase the bombing to the mainland of Iran next week if these guys don't come back to the table. And he's talking about power plants and bridges and so forth. That raises the issue of violating international law. So that's kind of where we are. It's Groundhog Day.
11: Is it Groundhog Day, though? And Greg, I'll throw this to you. I think what feels a little different to me this time is acceptance that we are settling in for the long haul. This war, which we were originally told would be a matter of weeks, like 4 to 6 weeks, we are now coming up on 5 months into it.
13: Yeah, I mean, I think this latest strategy, if you want to call it that, is really one of attrition. That the Trumps tried a major bombing campaign for about 5 weeks. That wasn't achieving what he'd hoped. So then there was the ceasefire, and we got to this memorandum of understanding. So we saw this period of negotiations for two and a half months or so. And now this third stage of somewhere in between, not a full-scale bombing operation at this point, but the negotiations have more or less broken down. So it's sort of attrition.
11: And the ceasefire appears to have just, disintegrated?
13: Kind of vanished into the hot, humid air of the Middle East.
11: So let's talk about policy flip-flops on this war and about President Trump's habit of saying one thing and then doubling back and reversing himself. This week, Exhibit A was tolls. The Trump administration had been saying for a while no country could impose transit fees in the strait. Here's Marco Rubio, Secretary of State, last month.
14: No country is allowed to charge tolls or fees on an international waterway. That's existing international law. That's the way it is.
11: That's the way it is right up until Monday, when President Trump said, never mind, not only can we have tolls, but it's going to be the U.S. imposing one, charging a 20% fee on cargo ships. That was Monday. And then by this Tuesday, he had changed his mind.
15: So I put it out yesterday. I thought it was good. I was called by different people, different countries, kings and emirs and all of the people that we all know and we all love. And they've been, frankly, they've been very strong partners. And they said, we'd love to do it a different way. We'd love
16: Greg, pick up there. We'd love to do it a different way. The president is nodding to what he says are deals that are going to make up the money that the U.S. should be getting if it were charging tolls, which it's now not going to do. Is that real?
13: I mean, this sounds half-baked at best, just really off-the-cuff stuff. You know, the Rubio clip you played reflected a position that the U.S. has had since its very founding, this notion of the freedom of navigation, a principle the U.S. has always upheld and, in fact, been a world leader. And then Trump, out of the blue, talks about a 20% tariff. And then Trump, as he backtracked and or at least changed directions, talked about big investments from these wealthy Gulf countries, which they've already done in the past. So, yeah, that could happen, but it still doesn't solve the problem of opening the strait fully and getting back to 100-plus ships a day going through the strait.
16: One more thread of Iran policy that has shifted. If we recall, back when this war began in February, our understanding was that a major goal, was stopping Iran from getting a nuclear weapon. This week, on Tuesday, the president told Trey Yingst of Fox News, the goals of this war have been achieved.
17: So your objectives are to ensure that Iran never has a nuclear weapon, to keep the strait open, and to degrade the Iranian military. Can those objectives be completed in an air campaign alone? Or does this require a ground component?
18: Well, I think they're completed now, honestly. If we left right now, it would take them 20 years to rebuild what they have. The only way you can negotiate with these people is through strength. And the only strength is military strength. And that's what we've done. And I mean, literally 2 days ago, we had a deal. And then they broke it at the last moment. They broke it.
16: Greg, this one to you. I'm just trying to figure out the basic question. If the objectives, U.S. objectives for this war have been completed, why are we still bombing them every day?
13: Yeah, very, very fair question. And I think just objectively, the objectives have not been completed. The same kind of Iranian regime remains in place, even if the faces have changed. The nuclear program still exists, although it has been set back with attacks last year and perhaps some more this year. Iran can still clearly carry out missile and drone attacks. So to claim that these objectives have been completed and the U.S. could somehow just end it today just doesn't stack with what we're seeing, hearing, and getting out of Iran.
16: That was NPR's Tom Bowman and Greg Myrie. We were speaking on NPR's National Security Podcast, Sources and Methods. 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

0: Search and rescue crews have been responding to calls throughout the day, and evacuation orders have been issued for some communities along the river, though it's still unclear as to how many people actually left. There is some good news. I know you mentioned the deaths in this area last year. Since then, hikers have made safety changes, including flood sirens, and Governor Abbott says for the most part, those seem to be working.
1: But what have people out there been telling you as they're processing all of this flooding yet again?
0: You know, it's a mix of relief and exhaustion, like a feeling of deja vu. Though people I spoke with told me that this time around, they've been receiving many more alerts on their phones, which was a point of contention in the wake of last year's flood. I spoke with former Kerrville Mayor Judy Eichner this afternoon in front of the raging river. It was really loud, but she told me that last year's flood was like a tsunami because it came so suddenly, whereas this time it's been days of relentless rain.
2: What hurts me the most are the businesses that this past year we're trying to recover from. And for a lot of them upstream, they're ruined again. They will have to start all over again.
0: You know, she told me the scale of flooding is unlike anything she's witnessed in the 35 years she's lived here. And I've heard the same sentiment from several people that the river is different now. And part of that is climate change. Floods are becoming more frequent and severe in most of the U.S. because of more extreme precipitation, rather, and sea level rise. And that severity was felt by Michelle Brown. She's a truck driver from California who I met in the lobby of my hotel. She told me that she and her coworker were headed to Houston through the heavy rain when they pulled over to the side of the road and ended up getting swept into the rising water.
3: We got stranded. There was other vehicles that got stranded. Fire and rescue got stranded. And then they eventually got us out. We ended up going to the hospital because I got hit in the side by a tree.
0: Hmm. Yeah, it's been a tough day, but she says she's doing okay for now.
1: Oh, that's good to hear. Okay, so do you know if this has been the worst of the rain and flooding, or is there still more to come?
0: You know, it might be too soon to say that the worst is over, but the heaviest rain has moved out of some of the hardest hit areas. However, more rounds of showers and thunderstorms are expected through the night and into tomorrow morning. And even after the rain ends, that's not necessarily the end of the danger, since the water moving downstream can keep rivers rising for hours after the rain stops.
1: Yeah. Well, how about cleanup going forward? Is that expected to take some time, you think?
0: I think so. You know, folks around here are still recovering from last year's flood, July 4th, and it was devastating after that one. So I can only assume that this will only add to that pressure. For now, though, this is still very much a search and rescue operation. And so we're going to have to wait and see until the water recedes to assess the true scale of the damage today.
1: Yeah. That is Lucio Vasquez, reporter for the Texas Newsroom, speaking to us from Kerrville, Texas. Thank you so much, Lucio.
0: Thanks for having me.
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5: 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I'm Jackson Wisdorf. Coming up, key voters in Pennsylvania are mixed on whether President Trump earning a big windfall last year is a big deal or not, revealing a level of cynicism about many in the political class. Hear more from NPR's Ashley Lopez in about 15 minutes on 90.1 KTRA News.
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5: 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And we're still seeing cloudy skies across much of North Texas, temps in the mid to high 80s. Overnight, they'll drop as the sun goes down into the 70s, but you can expect some warmer weather this weekend and into next week. Triple digit heat index values returning. Not there yet, though. It's currently 88 in Dallas, 85 in Fort Worth, 87 in Denton. 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And it's about 20 minutes past 4 o'clock.

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1: 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I'm Scott Detrow.
2: And I'm Elsa Chang. The New York Times is asking a federal court to throw out subpoenas that were issued to several of its reporters after they published stories about security vulnerabilities in President Trump's new Air Force One plane, which was a gift from Qatar. The subpoenas were issued because the Justice Department says that the leaks are a threat to national security. Investigators want the reporters to testify before a grand jury about their confidential sources. The Times says that these subpoenas were brought in, quote, bad faith and are an attempt to intimidate journalists and punish their reporting. Joe Kahn is the executive editor of the New York Times and joins us now. Welcome.
3: Good to be with you.
2: Good to have you. So first, Joe, just take us back to last Friday night. Federal agents showed up at the homes of several of your reporters with these subpoenas. What exactly is the government demanding from them?
3: The subpoenas themselves are a little bit vague, but ask the reporters involved to provide information the government says is critical to their investigation of a leak of classified information.
2: And did the government specify what information is critical?
3: No, beyond saying that the reporters were potential witnesses to what they consider to be a criminal violation of handling of classified information.
2: So these reporters have been asked, have been compelled to turn over information that has not been specified by the government.
3: That's correct. And the subpoenas themselves are fairly vague and broad, and they are not preceded by a thorough investigation into the source or the nature of the leak. We've filed a motion to quash those subpoenas, and we're hopeful the court will take up that motion.
2: If the government does succeed here, how do you think it could change the way journalists do their jobs or change the willingness of sources to come forward?
3: I don't think there's any question that the issuance of subpoenas after a story is published so quickly, literally within 48 hours, completely undermines the notion that this was a proper investigation into what they claim is a leak of national security information. It's clearly an attempt to intimidate the journalists themselves from reporting on issues that the government or the president himself consider to be private or unfavorable to him. This doesn't follow anything like standard Justice Department procedures for looking into a leak, where you try to identify the source of the leak and you interview people who had access to the information. Going directly to the journalists like this is a naked act of intimidation.
2: Going directly to the journalists at the outset of a leak investigation is what's a little unconventional here, is what you're saying.
3: Absolutely. Unconventional is a modest word. It's a complete violation of even their own internal administrative procedures for looking into a leak investigation.
2: But let's talk about the administration's argument here. I mean, they say that classified material was leaked, and in the interest of national security, the government has an obligation to find the leaker. So how do you, as a journalist, think about the choice between protecting national security and protecting confidential sources?
3: The government has its own classification system for information and obviously needs to protect certain information that is critical to keep secret for national security reasons. But in a democracy with a free press, journalists pursue information which they determine is in the public interest. This case was a very clear-cut case, in my view, of a matter that was very clearly within the public interest. Air Force One, or the jets used as Air Force One, and the security systems that they're equipped with. In this case, the new jet that President Trump has preferred to use, the donation from the Qataris, was not equipped with the same degree of defensive systems that the older jets, which are used as Air Force One, have on board. And that's a direct risk to the president himself, of course, but also the hundreds of other people, government officials, military officials, members of the cabinet, members of Congress, and journalists, by the way, who fly on those planes. That's a matter, an active choice by the president that seems well within the public's right to know about the decisions that he's making. We're not part of the government. We hold the government to account.
2: Explain the process for people going forward now. The New York Times filed this motion to quash the subpoenas. What happens next? In other words, what do you think the likelihood is that your reporters could still be forced to testify?
3: We're going to have to trust in the legal process. We have an excellent legal team. They have filed a brief already that argues that these subpoenas should be quashed because they didn't follow the standard procedure for investigations of a leak. We have confidence the courts will agree with that opinion. We don't know the result of that yet. And meanwhile, continue to report diligently on the issues about Air Force One itself, as well as the government's use of these prosecutorial powers to put pressure on independent media.
2: Joe Kahn is the executive editor of the New York Times. Thank you very much for joining us.
3: Thanks for having me.
1: The actor Hal Williams has died. He was best known for playing Officer Smitty Smith in the 1970s TV show Sanford and Son. A representative for Williams told NPR that he died yesterday at his home in Rancho Mirage, California. He was 91. NPR's Chloe Veltman has this remembrance.
4: Hal Williams got his big break in 1972 when he landed the recurring role of the friendly neighborhood cop on the NBC sitcom Sanford and Son. Smitty and his partner Hoppy often dropped in on the show's two protagonists, the ornery widower Fred Sanford and his long-suffering son Lamont. Williams earned big laughs for patiently translating Hoppy's very stiff and formal speechifying.
5: So until we apprehend the suspect in question.
4: Into real talk for Fred and Lamont.
6: Until this cat gets busted, be cool on copper. And if he hits on you, contact your local firm.
4: In a TV interview with WKYC in Cleveland, Ohio, recorded just a few days before he died, Williams said he helped the writers develop this shtick.
7: We did it one time in rehearsal, and the producers thought it was funny.
4: Williams worked steadily in both TV and film. In the 1980s, he starred in 227, the NBC sitcom centered on the day-to-day lives of a group of black middle-class apartment building residents in Washington, D.C. Williams played Lester Jenkins, a supportive and loving spouse. Here he is trying to fend off the advances of another woman.
8: You know, you're even sexier than your voice.
9: It's the light. I always look good with a three-way ball.
4: Born in 1934 in Columbus, Ohio, Williams worked as a corrections officer before heading to Hollywood. He was employed as a postal worker while trying to launch his acting career. He told WKYC that even after things took off for him, it was tough sometimes to get cast in dramas.
7: At one point, my agent was having a hard time getting me for Kung Fu and the Waltons and Gunsmoke and shows like that, because it's all we know of him, he does comedy.
4: But Williams proved his worth in plenty of non-comedic roles, such as the itinerant farm worker Harley Foster in the historical family drama The Waltons.
10: You're not headed any place particular, are you?
11: Yeah. One's as good as another when you're traveling, whichever way your thumb takes you.
4: Hal Williams continued working until very recently. Just last year, he appeared in the CBS Matlock reboot. His manager, Zena Portlock Houston, told NPR the actor had a close relationship with his fans throughout his long career.
12: He was always embraced so warmly, like he was truly their own family.
4: The nonagenarian even put in an appearance just this past weekend at a Sanford and Son reunion in North Royalton, Ohio. Chloe Veltman, NPR News.
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13: 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I'm Jackson Wisdorf. Coming up, in a roundtable of space news, the NPR shortwave team talks about sugar molecules in space, a call for volunteers for a simulated Moon-Mars mission, and next steps for NASA's New Horizons probe. Hear that all at the tail end of the hour on 90.1 KERA News.
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13: Still seeing cloudy skies across North Texas. Temps in the upper 80s. They'll drop into the 70s this evening for lows. And we'll see some scattered showers across North Texas through tomorrow into the weekend. Hot temperatures are returning. Heat index values in the triple digits through most of next week. It's currently 88 in Dallas and Denton, 87 in Fort Worth, and a half past four on 90.1 KERA News.
16: Live from NPR News in Culver City, California, I'm Dwayne Brown. Federal transportation officials have removed a set of road safety recommendations from a key government website. NPR's Joel Rose tells us safety advocates warn the change could make roads less safe.
17: The Federal Highway Administration has quietly cut its list of proven safety countermeasures, basically a collection of best practices that have been shown to make roads safer. Gone are bike lanes, speed cameras, and several other strategies to make drivers slow down. The Federal Highway Administration says it's getting back to basics and putting safety first. Transportation Secretary Sean Duffy was more blunt. In a post on X last week, Duffy wrote that the Biden administration, quote, used your money for DEI bike lanes and climate change, unquote, and said that would stop. Safety advocates say the administration is undercutting proven strategies to reduce crashes and save lives. Joel Rose, NPR News.
16: The Trump administration has announced a new round of 25% tariffs on some products from Brazil, as Catherine Osborne reports. The decision followed a year-long trade investigation.
18: The Trump administration put heavy tariffs on Brazil last year, using an emergency legal authority that has since been struck down by the U.S. Supreme Court. Now it's used a different pathway based on a probe of what it calls unfair trade practices. Brazil's government rejects that characterization and has been in talks with Washington to try to head off the duties. Thousands of products will have exemptions. The tariffs have become a major issue in Brazil's presidential election. A prominent right-wing Brazilian politician defended the tariffs last year. But when they arrived, its left-wing president, who's running for re-election, saw a popularity bump as he fought them. For NPR News, I'm Catherine Osborne in Rio de Janeiro.
16: On Wall Street, the Dow lost 105 points, down about 0.2% today. 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
19: Live from the Texas Newsroom, I'm Gail DeLauder. There's dangerous flooding in Kerr County after another round of heavy rainfall. It comes a little over a year after last summer's devastating floods. Texas Public Radio's Jack Morgan is in Kerrville. He says a lot of local residents are shocked by what's happening.
20: There's a lot of kind of numbstruck people looking out over the river. I mean, a lot of these folks have been here all their lives and they've never seen it with regularity. I'm sure they've seen some really bad rains in the past and flooding, but it's just one after the other, it seems.
19: There's now a flash flood emergency for Kerr County. Residents are asked to get to higher ground and shelter in place. Governor Abbott says one person has died. The flooding has become one of the first major tests of legislation passed during last summer's special session. The Texas Newsroom's Blaze Gainey.
21: One of those laws helped place weather alert sirens along the Guadalupe River, which were activated Thursday during the downpour and rising waters. Other legislation put tighter regulations on overnight camps. Senator Charles Perry says he got texts from parents saying that their children were evacuated as a result of the measure.
22: One of the parents actually texted me and said the kids are safer today because of that bill.
21: The Texas Hill Country floods last year killed more than 100 people over the 4th of July weekend. I'm Blaze Gainey in Austin.
19: A loan from Parkland Health could help Dallas County's safety net behavioral health provider survive a potential budget shortfall. MetroCare's board approved an agreement with Parkland Health for a loan of up to $18 million. I'm Gail DeLauder.
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2: This is All Things Considered from NPR News. I'm Elsa Chang in Culver City, California.
3: And I'm Scott Detrow in Washington. The Department of Homeland Security has vowed to deploy body cameras for all federal immigration agents. That was more than 5 months ago. In recent days, two people have been killed by U.S. Immigration and Customs Enforcement officers in Texas and Maine. And in those two incidents, the officers were not wearing body cameras. This has renewed calls to hold ICE accountable. For more on this, we are joined by NPR's Sergio Martinez-Beltran. Hey, Sergio.
4: Hey.
3: So DHS made that promise of body cameras after the deadly shootings of U.S. citizens Renee Good and Alex Preddy in Minneapolis. What has happened since then?
4: Yeah, so after that announcement in February, DHS bought hundreds of body cameras and sent them to Minneapolis. That's what White House Border Czar Tom Homan said this week. But the agency didn't have enough devices to send to other agents in other parts of the country. Homan said the agency needed money, and because of the multiple partial government shutdowns, they couldn't buy more body cams. Now, Scott, it's important to note that DHS has been generously funded by Congress. We're talking about roughly $200 billion with AB. In fact, the budget for ICE makes it the highest funded federal law enforcement agency. It has $31 billion for earmarked technology, including body cameras. But the issue is that lawmakers were unable to negotiate a mandate for ICE to purchase or use them. So critics say that if body cameras had been a true priority for the administration, they would have figured out how to buy them with that much money.
3: And what else are they saying about why ICE does not have these body cameras in place?
4: Yeah, they're skeptical about DHS's claims. I talked to David Beer. He's the director of immigration studies at the libertarian think tank Cato Institute. He says body cams are actually not a priority.
5: They don't want to have their agents' actions broadcast and have that video out there. You know, they are wearing masks for a reason. They don't want their identities and their information made public.
4: But DHS says equipping agents with body cams is a priority due to what they call an increase in attacks on ICE agents. And they say cameras are, quote, especially needed because the media and sanctuary politicians consistently spread smears about our law enforcement, end quote.
3: So if it is a priority, as they say, what is the plan?
4: Well, White House Border Czar Tom Homan says they have scheduled the deployment of body cameras.
6: Right now, that is train to train. So officers in each field office can train their officers on the use of the body cams.
4: But Scott, as of right now, it doesn't sound like each ICE agent will have a body camera. DHS has said the goal is for each arrest team to have one person with it. Today, White House Press Secretary Karoline Leavitt acknowledged it had been a slow rollout, but she blamed Democrats and the government shutdown for the delay. Democrats have said that's not true. Again, DHS has a lot of money right now. Leavitt told reporters that over half of all ICE field offices now have body cams and that the rest of the field offices will get them sometime within the next 60 days, so by September.
3: I mean, the argument is that body cameras are needed to prevent tragedies like the ones we've been talking about and reporting on from happening. Tell us a little more about the role of body cameras in law enforcement.
4: So body cameras do not deter the law enforcement agent from engaging in bad behavior. Just because they have a camera doesn't mean they will not violate protocols, right? But activists say body cameras are important to hold people accountable, the ICE officer or the civilian. It gives us a clearer picture of what happened minutes before a specific incident. And that footage has been used to prove excessive force, contradict narratives, and prove civil rights claims. But one activist worries that agents can still deactivate cameras or delete footage. So some organizations at this point are calling to limit ICE's interactions with the general public as a solution to these shootings.
3: That's NPR's Sergio Martinez Beltran. Thanks so much for your reporting.
4: You're welcome.
2: President Trump made billions of dollars last year. It is an unprecedented windfall for an American president while in office. Swing voters in Pennsylvania have mixed opinions about whether this is a big deal. NPR's Ashley Lopez observed two focus groups with these voters and has this report.
7: A group of 12 Pennsylvania voters who supported Joe Biden in 2020 and then Trump in 2024 were asked about the president's financial disclosures. His family businesses made $2.2 billion last year, much of it from cryptocurrency. And half of these voters practically waved off the news.
8: He's a businessman. He openly admitted it. This isn't a shock to me or anybody else.
9: When it comes to ethics and moral and financial, I think that just about every politician is corrupt.
7: That was Ken and Todd. Both participated in online focus groups held by messaging firm Engages and market researcher Sago. They took part under the condition their last names wouldn't be used. Both voters approve of the job Trump is doing, and both think there's not much to see here.
10: It really was flooring to me that they felt that way.
7: That's Rich Tao, president of Engages and the moderator of these focus groups.
10: And, you know, the excuses that they gave, which is, you know, this is the kind of thing that rich people do. They use money to make more money. All politicians do this kind of thing. They're all corrupt. You know, that's the voice of extremely cynical voters whose expectations for politicians are remarkably low.
7: For another participant, Polina, this is par for the course because Trump is a businessman. Polina is an independent voter who isn't happy with the job Trump has been doing, mostly because she's frustrated by the economy. She just wants that to get better.
11: To me, I'm like, you know, I don't know, like, not envious. I don't care. I mean, listen, as long as he's still trying to progress the economy, what he does personally really doesn't matter.
7: But polling shows that this does matter to many voters. In fact, a recent survey found that most voters are worried that Trump is using the office of the presidency for his own personal gain. Bhavna is one of them.
12: For me, when I see that, the first thing that comes to my mind is abuse of power.
7: She says that whenever Trump is interacting with people, he's not interacting with them as Donald Trump, the businessman.
12: It is the president, Donald Trump, who's using his powers in manipulative ways to draw something that is of his personal interest. And that, to me, is morally wrong. And that itself should be a problem and is a problem to me.
7: Another participant, Margaret, says she's worried that people who Trump is doing business with would have undue influence over him.
13: I would just be worried that whoever he's doing business with would then have his ear a little bit more or be wanting to have, quote, favors or some leniency that might not be totally on the up and up.
7: Still, some voters say that Trump making so much money in office isn't okay, but they just aren't bothered, mostly because they don't expect better in American politics. Rich Tao, the focus group moderator, says while skepticism of politicians isn't new, this level of resignation among voters does feel new.
10: What I'm hearing now is a grudging acceptance that this really can't be fixed, that this is baked into the process, and that our expectations shouldn't be higher than they are. That to me is what's new.
7: On the campaign trail, some Democrats are talking about Trump's massive earnings since taking office again. They're hoping enough voters do care, enough to get power in Congress again. Ashley Lopez, NPR News.

0: You're listening to All Things Considered from NPR News. Lafayette Park, a public green space within view of the White House, has long been a popular spot for political demonstrations. Now the Trump administration wants to put a permanent fence around it. As NPR's Rachel Treisman reports, some protesters worry that will make it harder for the White House to hear them.
1: Lafayette Park is a 7-acre plot directly north of the White House, filled with historic statues, paved walkways, and lush grass. But it's been closed to the public since January, when the Trump administration surrounded it with a chain-link fence. The National Park Service said that was for repairs ahead of the 4th of July.
2: Unless your calendar is way out of date, July 4th is gone. And this is still sealed off.
1: 83-year-old Marty Pearl is one of the protesters who showed up anyway, under Tuesday's scorching sun. He's standing against the fence, wearing a sign that says, "Hate won't make America great." He estimates he's worn it to this park over 1,200 times in the past 8 years.
2: I've kept coming back because people come up to me. This building, of course, is a wonderful magnet.
1: Lafayette Park is the closest pedestrians can get to the White House, so it's a popular spot for tourists and protesters. Visitors took photos of the White House through the fence, then posed for selfies with a mocking cutout of President Trump. Across the street, a small group protested the administration's use of immigration agents. People have been protesting at Lafayette Park since 1917, when women picketed for the right to vote. Groups big and small have used the area to rally for civil rights and against multiple wars. But visitors can't get as close to the White House as they used to.
2: Now, the new talk is this will be permanent.
1: The Trump administration wants to build a permanent 8 to 9 foot fence that would stay open except for, quote, heightened conditions. The White House did not specify what that means. The administration presented its proposal to the Commission of Fine Arts on Thursday. The federal panel, stacked with Trump allies, didn't take a vote, but seemed to embrace the idea.
3: I think the proposal is not to close the park, but to enclose the park.
1: Vice Chair James McCrary had questions about the layout, but no concerns about the impact on protesters.
3: This is definitely the president's park, but also the people's park, and it's to be made open, but also closable so that it can be made safe.
1: Pearl said new fencing wouldn't stop him from protesting. In fact, the prospect energizes him.
2: What dictators do is isolate themselves from the people they rule. That is not, for me, the way democracies can possibly work.
1: Trump has a history with Lafayette Park. In June 2020, law enforcement used tear gas and rubber bullets to clear Black Lives Matter protesters before Trump walked through to pose for photos. The area was fenced off for nearly a year after that. But protesters got creative and plastered the fence with notes and artwork.
4: His attempt to shut us down actually gave us more coverage.
1: Nadine Seiler, an activist from Maryland, says protesters tried to do the same thing with this fence.
4: But every time we put something, they would come immediately and take it down.
1: She worries a permanent fence would make it harder for people to protest. The project has to be approved by two federal arts commissions. Both are led by Trump appointees. Rachel Treisman, NPR News.

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1: And you're listening on 90.1 KTRA News. It's 4:48. I'm Jackson Wisdorf. Coming up, President Trump will address the nation tonight with a focus on free and fair elections. Critics fear it's an effort to sow doubt in the country's voting systems and create a pretext to use federal powers to sway the November midterm elections. 90.1 KTRA News will have NPR's live special coverage of the speech tonight at 8, and we'll follow any updates.
2: Dozens of people protested outside the Tarrant County Jail this week to demand accountability over recent in-custody deaths. KERA News was there.
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1: And the Concerts by the Lake series continues on tonight at the Harbor Amphitheater in Rockwall. On the bill for this week's Concert Under the Stars is the Aerosmith tribute band Walk This Way. The group performs iconic hits such as Dream On, Sweet Emotion, and Dude Looks Like a Lady. For more on this and all the week's arts and culture event highlights, visit KTRA Arts on Instagram. And temps are still in the 80s. We're still seeing cloudy skies, scattered storms across North Texas. That'll stay throughout this evening. Temps will drop into the 70s overnight for lows, but they're going to get high again by the time the weekend comes. Heat index values in the triple digits through most of next week. It's currently 88 in Dallas, 89 in Denton, 86 in Fort Worth. And you're listening to 90.1 KTRA News. We're about 10 minutes away from 5 o'clock.
0: From NPR News, this is All Things Considered. I'm Elsa Chang.
5: And I'm Scott Detrow, here with another edition of Spacing Out with Regina Barber from Shortwave and NPR science correspondent Ari Daniel. Hey, everybody.
6: Hey.
7: Hi there.
5: Ari, welcome to Spacing Out.
7: It's a delight to be here, Scott.
5: What are we talking about today?
6: So we're talking about a call for volunteers for a simulated NASA mission.
7: Plus sugar in space and what it might mean for how life started on Earth and beyond.
6: And lastly, a spacecraft on the edge of our solar system that's just waking up from an almost year-long nap.
5: You know, a year-long nap sounds appealing. And I will be honest, when I have seen headlines about these simulated Mars missions, I thought, like, once in a while, I'm like, that does seem appealing. It's probably not,
6: it's
5: but
6: not.
5: In little blips, it does. What exactly is this job? Because I feel like it always captures public attention when they're looking for new people.
7: Well, right now, people can apply to join a year-long, four-person simulated mission to the moon and Mars. It'll take place at the Johnson Space Center in Houston and could start as soon as August of next year.
5: These people are, of course, not actually going to the moon or Mars, though.
6: No.
5: So what is it that they're doing when they don't leave Houston?
6: Yeah, so they spend most of their time isolated in a 650-ish square foot enclosure, and they're simulating travel through deep space. And for 2 months in the middle, they'll move to a different, slightly bigger structure to simulate surface living on Mars.
7: And this structure will have areas for sleeping, recreation, work, medical and food areas, plus an airlock and a place to grow crops. They'll do science experiments and test out protocols for living and working in deep space. But there's one big difference from actually being in space. They'll still be living under Earth's gravity.
5: And that's one of the things that scientists wonder about long-term, long-distance space travel is how being in zero gravity or low gravity that long affects your body. Since that can't be tested out, what exactly is it that NASA is hoping to learn here?
6: Yeah, so one of the big objectives is to understand how the crew deals with stress and isolation. Will they all get along? And how will they handle such long-term separation from their loved ones? One thing they'll test is how the crew deals with communication delays, because depending on where Mars is in the orbit, it could take a hello 20 minutes to get to Earth and 20 minutes to hear back, which also means no instant communication with mission control.
7: In current and past real-life missions, astronauts have been able to talk to loved ones or mission control in real time. But a Mars mission could last 2 to 3 years, so they'll be dealing with these communication delays for a while.
5: When, if somebody's been interested by our conversation about this, when are applications due?
7: NASA's website says the deadline is ongoing.
5: Okay. Second topic, which was intriguing, sugar in space. What's going on here?
6: So researchers have long wondered how life on Earth started, like where did the ingredients come from and how did they get here?
8: Big questions.
7: Some of the biggest. Some scientists have been trying to answer it by scanning our galaxy for the building blocks of life and their precursors. One particularly good place to look is something called the interstellar medium, which is basically the space in between the stars.
5: So this might be a dumb question.
6: No.
5: But are there things in that space? Or I thought it was just
6: a vacuum,
5: space.
6: Right?
5: I thought space.
6: So in certain areas, there is. So my first research project was on the interstellar medium. Shout out to Kristen Larson, my advisor. It basically consists of all kinds of compounds in the form of dust particles and ices.
5: Okay.
7: It turns out that this interstellar medium, Scott, is an amazing chemical factory that can produce a range of organic molecules, including ones needed to fashion RNA, proteins, and cell membranes.
5: And I assume a kind of sugar, perhaps?
7: That's right.
6: Yeah.
7: A team of scientists pointed two telescopes in Spain at the interstellar medium, that rich chemical brew in the center of our Milky Way galaxy. And they scanned it for radio signals of different molecules, which is how they found a four-carbon sugar called erythrolose.
6: I've heard of, like, glucose and fructose, but, like, how do you say that, Ari?
7: Erythrolose.
6: Yeah, I've never heard that.
5: Odyssey character.
6: Yeah.
7: It's not that common, but it's found in raspberries.
6: Ooh.
7: Ithascun Jimenez Serra, an astrophysicist at the Center for Astrobiology in Spain, says the discovery, which was published in Nature Astronomy, was thrilling.
9: Your heart starts beating super fast. Like, you get like, super excited. Very nice feeling.
5: Why exactly is she so excited? Why is this such a big deal?
7: Well, living things make and use sugars, but we don't know how they

0: come about without life around. These results suggest that sugars may have been made inside a molecular cloud before stars or planets formed. They could then be incorporated into, say, an asteroid as it's being built from the material in the interstellar medium. And then such a space rock could have struck the early Earth, perhaps delivering a subset of key ingredients, sweetening the stage for the emergence of life here and potentially elsewhere.
1: So let's talk about a spacecraft on an ongoing journey from here to elsewhere, the spacecraft on the edge of our solar system.
2: Yeah. So this is the NASA's New Horizons spacecraft. It's famous for taking those first detailed images of Pluto's surface.
1: Right, that heart on yes. Pluto. Those pictures were so vivid.
2: They were so beautiful, Scott. So since then, New Horizons has continued to travel towards the edges of our solar system.
0: Then last year, it went into about 11 months of hibernation. It does this periodically to save energy. And now it's woken up about 6 billion miles away from us and counting.
1: Not unlike Ryan Gosling yes. in Project Hail Mary.
2: He was even further.
1: What is the spacecraft doing?
0: It's studying the edges of our solar system.
2: So it's in the Kuiper Belt right now, and this is the region where Pluto lives. There's a lot of other icy objects. The end of this belt is basically the end of our solar system. So our solar system is in this bubble that the sun makes called the heliosphere. And that heliosphere protects the solar system from high energy radiation coming from other parts of the galaxy.
0: Both of the Voyager spacecrafts have traveled out of the solar system, and they studied the edge of that bubble along the way. But scientists still don't know too much about this sphere of protection that the sun creates. And as New Horizons sails through the limits of our solar system, it might be able to gather more clues on how that bubble works or even what it is.
1: We talked earlier about how it can take 20 minutes for a message to go back between Earth
2: right.
1: and Mars. This is something that is 6 billion miles away. How does this spacecraft communicate with Earth?
0: Scientists can talk to spacecraft this far out because of NASA's Deep Space Network. It's this array, Scott, of 3 radio dishes on Earth, one in California, one in Spain, one in Australia, and these things are giant.
3: The 70-meter antenna would, if you put it in the football stadium, it would take up the whole space.
2: Yeah, it's huge. So that's Alice Bowman, a spacecraft engineer and the mission operations manager for New Horizons. And she was just so excited to be part of this New Horizons mission, which is truly a testament to human ingenuity.
1: Much like this recurring All Things Considered.
2: It's true. It's a testament to human ingenuity.
1: Absolutely.
2: Our ingenuity. We thought it up.
1: That is Regina Barber of Shortwave and science correspondent Ari Daniel. Thanks to both of you.
2: Thank you.
0: Our pleasure.

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1: And you're listening on 90.1 KRA Dallas, Fort Worth, Denton. As we move towards the 5 o'clock hour, let's also look towards tomorrow morning. Maryland has more than 5,000 commercial crabbing licenses, but tens of thousands more folks crab for fun. NPR's Frank Langfitt tries his hand at catching crabs on the Chesapeake Bay using a trot line and razor clams with the next-gen professional crabber. Hear that and more tomorrow morning on 90.1 KERA News. You can also ask your smart speaker to play KERA. And we're still seeing cloudy skies across North Texas. Temps in the mid to high 80s. They'll drop into the 70s this evening with a few scattered showers continuing with isolated activity into tomorrow. Seasonably hot and rain-free weather, however, will resume this weekend into next week, with temperatures returning to near or above normal and heat index values in the triple digits through most of next week. It's currently 88 in Dallas, 89 in Denton, 86 in Fort Worth. 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

0: Live from NPR News in Washington, I'm Libby Casey. President Trump is set to deliver a primetime speech to the nation tonight. NPR's Franco Ordonez reports.
1: President Trump is expected to use the coveted time to speak about the 2020 election, an election that he refuses to acknowledge he lost. Critics worry that a speech rehashing old claims about foreign interference and voting machines could sow distrust of the election system ahead of the upcoming midterms. Press Secretary Karoline Leavitt was asked about concerns from some Republicans that Trump is focusing too much on the past and not enough on current kitchen table issues like the economy ahead of the midterms.
2: I think the American people will be relieved to hear what they are hearing from the President of the United States and his commitment to transparency and the focus on the integrity of our elections tonight.
1: Leavitt said Trump will likely also talk about the economy as well as Iran. Franco Ordonez, NPR News.
0: Federal regulators are investigating President Trump's longtime teleprompter operator over suspected insider trading. As NPR's Bobby Allen reports, the White House staffer is accused of using the betting site Kalshi to profit off the president's words.
3: His name is Gabriel Perez. He's Trump's longtime teleprompter operator. Investigators say he made around $100,000 placing bets on what the president would say as he watched the prepared remarks roll across the screen. That's according to two people with knowledge of the investigation who weren't authorized to speak publicly. On booming prediction market sites like Kalshi, bettors can put money on what someone will or won't say, like whether Trump will say fake news or rigged election. The case of Perez appears to be the first time a White House staffer has been implicated in a prediction market scandal. White House Press Secretary Karoline Leavitt called the incident, frankly, a disgrace, and said Perez is now on unpaid administrative leave. Bobby Allen, NPR News.
0: After an online ghost gun company failed to appear at its own trial, a Kentucky jury awarded a mother $104.2 million in damages. Kentucky Public Radio's Sylvia Goodman has more on the record-breaking verdict.
4: The verdict comes nearly 3 years after an 18-year-old Henry Willis killed himself using a ghost gun he bought online, a handgun he would not have been able to purchase legally due to his age and a previous conviction. Manufacturers sell ghost guns as parts without serial numbers or the usual background checks. Willis's mother, Laura Herp, says gun sellers need to be held accountable.
5: And they didn't care who Henry was. They didn't even bother showing up to the trial. No amount of money can bring my son back.
4: The plaintiff's Husky Armory and its parent company did not respond to requests for comment. A 2022 Biden-era rule requires background checks and serial numbers for certain gun kits, and a Supreme Court decision last year upheld that policy. For NPR News, I'm Sylvia Goodman in Louisville, Kentucky.
0: The average 30-year fixed mortgage rate climbed this week to its highest level in nearly a year at 6.55%. It's NPR.
6: At 5:04, I'm William Padmore for KERA News. At least one person has died in Hill County due to flooding. More than 30 inches of rain fell through the area over the past 48 hours, the Texas Newsroom's Blaze Ganey reports.
7: Governor Greg Abbott is asking Texans to pay attention to flood alerts throughout the rest of the week as more rain is expected. Floods are confirmed in the Hill Country area as well as in other areas along the Guadalupe River. Abbott says the damage is not yet done.
8: There are massive challenges in Uvalde as well as other regions. And in fact, people need to understand to expect very meaningful flooding in the Rio Grande.
7: This flood comes a year after more than 130 people were lost due to a flash flood in the Hill Country area of Texas. Several camp attendees lost their lives. This time around, Abbott says the camps along the river are not in danger. I'm Blaze Ganey in Austin.
6: The life-threatening flooding in the Texas Hill Country has led local summer camps to take additional precautions. Laura Hodges is director of Kickapoo Camp for Girls near Kerrville.
9: We've been doing all of our drills and doing our muster zones practice and everything for every session that came in.
6: Governor Greg Abbott says he was informed the one reported death so far was not a camper. The ongoing flooding across the state has led the state's agricultural commissioner to declare an agriculture emergency today. Commissioner Sid Miller says it's too early to know the full extent of the damage the floods have caused to farms and ranches in its path, but Miller thinks it could potentially rival last year's devastating July 4th flooding. I'm William Padmore for KERA News.
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12: This is All Things Considered from NPR News. I'm Elsa Chang in Culver City, California.
13: And I'm Scott Detrow in Washington. President Trump will deliver a primetime address tonight. Trump says it will be about what he calls free and fair elections, though the White House has declined to say more about the details. And of course, when it comes to that topic, Trump has long pushed disinformation. However, the White House has pushed networks to air the speech tonight. Here is White House Press Secretary Karoline Leavitt earlier today.
2: I think that the mainstream media should air the president's speech and allow the American people to draw their own conclusions from it.
13: NPR White House correspondent Danielle Kurtzleben is here to tell us what to expect amid all of this uncertainty. Hey, Danielle.
14: Hey, Scott.
13: What should we expect if we know from the speech?
14: Well, Leavitt told reporters today that this will be about election integrity, this being a White House that, like you said, talks a lot about voter fraud. And to be clear, there is no evidence of fraud on a widespread basis. Now, today at the White House press briefing, Leavitt said Trump would be presenting some sort of findings tonight.
2: It will shock you if you have an honest eye listening to the president tonight, and everything he is saying will be backed by facts and by evidence that will be provided this evening.
14: She didn't say what, though. Leavitt repeatedly cautioned reporters that they don't know what he's going to say, and so they shouldn't prejudge the speech.
13: But we do have the context of Trump continually trying to raise doubts about election security.
14: Yeah, he repeats the lie all the time that he won the election in 2020. He says it in speeches and on social media. So it won't be a surprise if that's a focus tonight. Now, again, there's no evidence he won in 2020. Multiple reviews have debunked that. But like I said, Leavitt wouldn't say that a discussion of 20 is or isn't what's coming tonight.
13: I mean, what do you make of the timing of this? Because Trump has many other things to think about right now. This election was 6 years ago. He has won a presidential election since then. And in the more immediate term, he's restarted strikes against Iran. And a lot of Americans are worried about the economy.
14: That's right. And prices have remained high since the start of the Iran war. Now, gas prices have eased some, but they're still well above where they were before the war. And gas prices raise the prices of lots of other goods, like groceries.
13: Which is something that's fair to say is having a real impact on the political moment, right?
14: Very much. With midterms coming, Trump's approval rating is also still low. It's at or below 40%, depending on which average you're looking at. And that is no help to Republicans. And some of those fellow Republicans just wish Trump was doing more to show voters that their party cares. Today at the Capitol, Texas Republican Senator John Cornyn told reporters that he wishes Trump focused more on 2026 than on 2020. But there's one more piece of context here, which is that Trump is giving this speech at the same time that he's pushing Congress to pass the Save America Act, which focuses heavily on voter ID.
13: What else is in that bill?
14: Well, it would, among other things, require Americans to present proof of citizenship when they register to vote and then a form of ID when voting. Now, again, voter fraud is rare, and opponents also point out that some citizens do not readily have access to all of those documents. But Trump has been pushing Congress for months to pass this bill. He, in fact, refused to sign a recent bipartisan housing bill because Congress just hadn't passed Save America yet, though that

0: housing bill became law anyway without his signature.
1: Danielle, let's take a step back for a moment, because primetime addresses are often reserved for major events, you know, announcing military actions or addressing disasters or tragedies. What makes this kind of address different from the standard political rally or speech that a president gives?
0: Yeah, that's all absolutely right. Often these speeches are about conveying information or an important, generally apolitical message. A recent example would be President Joe Biden in 2024 addressing the attempt on Donald Trump's life at a rally in Butler, Pennsylvania. And Trump's own last primetime address was an update on the war in Iran back in April. Now, how this all works is the White House requests time from every major network to carry these addresses live to reach the largest number of people possible, meaning those networks can break into regular programming to air the speech. Today at the briefing, Levitt pushed networks to carry the speech, but it's still unclear whether networks are going to follow through. All that said, NPR will be carrying it.
1: NPR's Danielle Kurtzleben, thank you so much.
0: Thank you.
2: Speaking out against the war in Ukraine is rare in Russia, especially among politicians. NPR Moscow correspondent Charles Maines recently spoke with one politician who's trying to change that.
3: In Russia's current political scene, Boris Nadezhdin would be the first to admit he's no flamethrower.
4: I'm not the guy calling for revolutions or for people to go onto the street. That's not me.
3: But he is the rare politician in Russia who says publicly that the full-scale invasion of Ukraine was a terrible idea. So much so, he launched a campaign in 2024 to challenge Kremlin leader Vladimir Putin for the presidency, running on an anti-war platform. Tens of thousands of Russians from across the country signed petitions to get Nadezhdin on the ballot, only to see him disqualified on a technicality.
4: The support was immense, and I think I would have gotten tens of millions of votes, but they banned us just as our polling numbers started to go up.
3: Nadezhdin has since launched a campaign to run for the Duma, Russia's parliament, in elections this September. But he's not naive. He says he announced his candidacy over a year ago to test the reaction of the authorities.
4: When nothing happened, I realized that in the Kremlin, they had probably decided, just let him run.
3: Until, apparently it seems, they didn't. The government designated him a foreign agent last week, as Russia's exiled TV Rain reported, a move that bars him from holding office. Then on Monday, Nadezhdin was briefly detained and now stands accused of sharing links to extremist content online, a jailable offense. He calls the charges absurd, the prospect of prison time less so.
4: I'm not a young man. I am in my 60s. I have heart trouble. For me, prison means a quick and certain death.
3: He says the new pressure on him is a sign of growing pressure inside the Kremlin, with polls showing a majority of Russians wanting the war to end. Nadezhdin says unpopular government restrictions on the internet, incessant Ukrainian drone strikes, and resulting gas shortages nationwide have given his anti-war message new potency.
4: Imagine a candidate in the Duma who ran for president with a platform that Putin should leave and the war should end.
3: For now, Nadezhdin hopes a court will clear him of the extremism-related charges. A key hearing happens tomorrow. And if he loses, he doesn't rule out fleeing the country, assuming he still can. Either way, Nadezhdin worries that Russia is on the precipice. With an unpopular war at a stalemate, winter looming with gas in short supply, and a Kremlin leader seemingly determined to stay the course. It's why, he argues, it's all the more important that someone offers an alternative. Charles Maines, NPR News, Moscow.
1: Heavy smoke and unhealthy air quality have moved through the Midwest and into the Northeast this week, turning skies orange in some places. It's coming from wildfires in Canada and northern Minnesota. Wildfires and wildfire smoke are becoming more common across the U.S., in part because of hotter temperatures due to climate change. NPR's Ava Berger has more.
5: The city of Salem, Massachusetts, was briefly bewitched this week.
6: It was orange for probably an hour. Everyone was kind of looking around, wondering what was going on, taking videos and pictures, kind of looking at each other a little bit inquisitively, trying to figure out if this was the end of the world or what was happening.
5: That's Jonathan Burke, a lifelong Salem resident. He walked outside this week and captured a spooky video of a tall ship with looming masts next to an old building in Salem Harbor. The back, that's Jonathan Burke, a lifelong Salem

0: south, where it has settled over the mid-Atlantic and the U.S. East Coast. Today, the National Weather Service updated maps to show smoke ranging from hazardous to unhealthy for a number of states. Health researchers warn wildfire smoke is dangerous. Smoke is made up of tiny particles that can be inhaled deep into a person's lungs and even enter the bloodstream.
1: The data is very clear that pollution from wildfires has all kinds of health effects.
0: That's Dr. David Eisenman. He's a professor of medicine at the David Geffen School of Medicine at UCLA.
1: There are studies that show effects on the heart with increased heart attacks and heart failure. There's strokes associated with it, respiratory illnesses.
0: He also said that air pollution is one of the top causes of premature deaths worldwide, along with smoking and high cholesterol.
1: These are going to be repeated events. And a lot of what they are producing is invisible. Even if the sky is not brown, it still might be toxic for you.
0: Millions of Americans are also under a heat advisory as temperatures climb over 100 degrees in parts of the Great Lakes and into Pennsylvania and Virginia.
1: Studies show that wildfire smoke and heat act synergistically so that the risk to health is even greater than either one of them alone.
0: The challenge is these fires are more common, says Dan Westervelt. He's an associate research professor at Columbia University's Lamont Doherty Earth Observatory. Human-caused climate change, he says, is also making conditions worse.
2: The precipitation that we see becomes more erratic. It's drier in certain areas, wetter in certain areas.
0: Prolonged heat waves and increased droughts leave vegetation bone dry, ripe for a fire. To stay safe, UCLA's Dr. Eisenman recommends following the Environmental Protection Agency's guidelines for wildfire smoke, such as staying up to date on air quality reports and buying portable air purifiers and replacement filters. Eisenman says depending on air quality reports, reduce outdoor activity, use air filters if you have them, and wear an N95 mask. Ava Berger, NPR News.

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1: And at 5:18, you're listening on 90.1 KERA News. I'm Jackson Wisdorf. Coming up, the Federal Highway Administration has quietly removed a set of road safety recommendations from its website. Safety advocates worry the move could lead to a drop in federal support for speed cameras, bike lanes, and other measures that have proven successful in reducing crashes. Hear more from NPR's Joel Rose in about 15 minutes on 90.1 KERA News.
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1: Cloudy skies and temps in the mid to high 80s across much of North Texas, with a few scattered showers that will continue through the evening. Temperatures will drop into the 70s tonight for lows when the sun goes down, and we can get ready for some hot temperatures to come back this weekend into next week. Triple digits heat index values through most of next week in North Texas. Not there yet. Currently 88 in Dallas, 86 in Fort Worth and Denton. 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It's just about 20 minutes past 5 o'clock.

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1: This is All Things Considered from NPR News. I'm Elsa Chang.
2: And I'm Scott Detrow. The Odyssey is a story that is almost 3,000 years old, one that has been retold time and time again. And with each iteration, a new generation of storytellers gets a chance to put their own spin on Odysseus, the complicated man, the man of twists and turns, trying to make his way to his wife Penelope after the Trojan War.
3: No one could stand between me and home. Not even the gods.
4: The word most commonly associated with Odysseus or Ulysses back in the day was always wily. And that's a... That's not a word you traditionally associate with your hero.
2: That is director Christopher Nolan. He has been thinking about adapting The Odyssey for more than 20 years and finally got his chance after the success of 2023's Oppenheimer. But even for a director known for his lengthy films, the entirety of Homer's epic poem was just too much for one movie. So Nolan told me he started by making choices.
4: I did it in stages, and one of the first things I did after I'd reacquainted myself with the poem, I sat down and I wrote a list of what defines the Odyssey. Things like the Cyclops, things like the Sirens. I think for a lot of people, the Lotus Eaters would be one of those things. Mm-hmm. And so I was trying to strike a balance between your sort of thoughts on what this thing is before you get really acquainted with it and then the specifics of it.
2: And yet at the same time, you're adding, you know, you're scaling down, but then you're adding. Like, I was struck by both Penelope and Circe are present characters in the poem, but they're, for a lot of reasons, kind of more in the background. And you give them both, you know, speeches almost talking about their point of view on this world.
5: Look at this great house. Stones as old as knowledge. At the mercy of some greedy, unwanted guests. The structure's nothing without people's respect for its meaning.
6: Zeus's law.
2: So, I mean, yeah. I imagine that's a whole different challenge. Like, where am I going to add? Where am I going to put background story in? Motivations, things like that.
4: Sure. I mean, I don't think of it so much as adding and subtracting as trying to translate your experience of reading the poem, absorbing the poem, into the cinematic medium. And so sometimes, yes, what feels like adding things, in a way, you're sometimes just looking at the source material with a specific lens, a modern lens. And in the case of some of the female characters in the poem, they tend to be used at times purely as reflection of the hero, as opposed to being characters in their own right, at least at first blush. And when you start looking at the sort of mechanics of who does what to whom, you know, how does the story play out, you actually start to find the necessity of characterization is there in the poem. It's there sort of implied. Just as I'm having to get on a real boat in real waves. You know, I know that I've got Anne Hathaway coming to play Penelope. I've got Charlize Theron, you know, coming to play Calypso. Samantha Morton coming to play Circe. They play people, not symbols.
2: Mm-hmm. What to you were the core ideas that you wanted to build this movie around when you started thinking about what it would look like?
4: Well, there are two concepts that are most often referred to from the poem. And one is nostos. That's the idea of a homecoming narrative. Coming home changed and home having changed and the emotion of that and the catharsis of that. And that's sort of baked into the narrative. But the other is a concept called xenia. I don't refer to it by that name in the film. In order to keep things simple, I refer to it by its other name, which is Zeus's law. And that's essentially the idea that when you meet a stranger, however humble that stranger might seem, you know, you might think that they're a beggar or whatever, they could be a god in disguise. And so you have to treat them the way you would want to be treated. So it's sort of what other cultures have referred to as the sort of golden rule, you know, treat others as you want to be treated, but with a theological underpinning. And you start to realize the more you work with it that nothing has changed. We are just as dependent on this mutual respect as we ever were. And so in that way, the theology of the piece and the relevance for a modern day audience, they're not fighting anymore. Suddenly they're all kind of pulling in the same direction, which I thought was kind of exciting.
2: There's been so much focus on the decision to shoot it all in IMAX and how it was challenging, but you felt like it was worth it. I'm wondering, as part of that, were there any trade-offs you made to shoot it all in IMAX?
4: No, and the reason I say that so emphatically is we were only going to do that if we could do it without compromise. And so, for me, the big barrier, as it were, the thing we'd never been able to do before was shoot dramatic scenes with the actors because the cameras are too noisy. IMAX had built this blimping system for us, this high-tech box that you put the camera in and it silences the camera. But it's massive and it weighs 300 pounds and you can only shoot just under 3 minutes with it. So what I was asking the actors to do from a method point of view is start the scene as it's developing in intensity, pause, keep everybody tensed up, reload the camera as quietly and efficiently as the camera crew could, and then pick up the scene again. And none of us knew whether that would be worth it, whether that would be a compromise to performance, and that was something obviously we're not prepared to do. In retrospect, I think what happened was it put such intense focus on the performances, on that moment between action and cut in those dramatic scenes, that even though it feels like it would have been distracting and cumbersome, I think it actually became an advantage.
2: Hmm. Would you do it again?
4: Not tomorrow, but maybe once I've had a holiday. I've been trying to give up IMAX for 20 years, and it's just addictive. It's absolutely the most wonderful, beautiful imaging format ever devised. If we can do it, it's going to take the audience there. It's going to immerse them in it.
2: You're at the point in your career where everything you do is scrutinized and analyzed, and I feel like there's always this conversation of is this a reference to that movie, and are these movies talking to each other? And I'm wondering, do you feel like there are ideas you're returning to and trying to work out movie by movie?
4: I mean, the way I would sort of best answer that, I think, is to say that if I've done my job right when I'm fully immersed on a film or on a project, I leave that film with unanswered questions. I leave it with themes that we haven't been able to fully address. And that will often inform my creative process on the next film. But that makes it sound a bit more conscious than it is, a bit more self-conscious than it is. Certainly, I got to the end of making The Odyssey. I saw some very strong connections with Oppenheimer, and that made sense to me because, you know, you never fully exercise it with a film, I don't think. I think you're always slightly carrying it into the next thing.
2: I'm trying to think of how to ask that for people who haven't seen it yet, but I really felt...
4: I know, a little tricky. You know,
2: it feels to me like there's a lot of thinking about the idea that once you take a certain step, you can't take it back in both those films.
4: Very much. And it was, for me, also very interesting to take on mythology as you unpack it and what Homer has written, what's there. You start to realize that there are these massive sort of real-world stakes. Like, you know, what were the consequences of the Trojan War, for example? Suddenly everything takes on this much weightier, much more sort of real-world quality that starts to really engage you from a modern perspective and relate to other versions of those kind of stories.
2: That was director Christopher Nolan. His adaptation of The Odyssey is in theaters now.
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6: 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Jackson Wisdorf coming up. The stage is set for this Sunday's Men's World Cup Final. NPR's Scott Detrow previews the matchup between Spain and Argentina with Roger Bennett, founder and CEO of the Men in Blazers Network. 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
6: And still seeing cloudy skies, temps in the 80s across North Texas today, with a few scattered showers that will continue with more isolated activity tomorrow. Seasonably hot and rain-free weather will resume this weekend, rather, into next week, with temperatures returning to near or above normal and heat index values in the triple digits, unfortunately, through most of next week. Currently in Dallas, it's 87, 88 in Denton, 86 in Fort Worth. 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

0: Live from NPR News in Culver City, California, I'm Duane Brown. President Trump is set to address the nation tonight in a primetime speech that's expected to revisit debunk claims about voting machines and foreign interference in the 2020 election he lost to Democrat Joe Biden. While Trump continues to revisit old grievances during his second term, his Secretary of State Marco Rubio painted a darker picture of the future heading into the midterms. Rubio, speaking to leaders from over 60 countries today, says political terrorism from the left has been allowed to flourish.
1: Counterterrorism doctrine has had a blind spot. A blind spot when it comes to extremist violence from the political left. Even today, the very idea that far-left terrorism could be a serious threat is treated as a right-wing fever dream, or worse, as a dangerous fascist conspiracy.
0: Democrats say the administration is more concerned about losing the election in November. Israeli lawmakers are rushing through a number of controversial laws before a scheduled recess this week, among them a bill that guts the power of attorney general. NPR's Carrie Kahn has more from Tel Aviv.
2: Revamping the role of Israel's top lawyer has been high on Benjamin Netanyahu's agenda to overhaul the judicial system. The newly approved law gives the prime minister more power in the hiring and firing of the attorney general, as well as allowing the government to ignore legal rulings. Critics say such legislation removes the guardrails against corruption and strengthens the power of the prime minister. Lawmakers also passed a sweeping bill exempting the ultra-Orthodox from military service and banning prosecution of religious draft dodgers. Israel's high court already paused the law, ruling it unconstitutional. The current Knesset session with its far-right majority ends this week. Lawmakers won't meet again until after national elections this fall.
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3: Live from the Texas Newsroom, I'm Gail DeLauder. The life-threatening floods in the Texas Hill Country have led summer camps to take extra precautions. That's a year after last summer's devastating floods. Laura Hodges directs Kickapoo Camp for Girls near Kerrville.
4: We've been doing all of our drills and doing our muster zones practice and everything for every session that came in.
3: The ongoing flooding has also led the state's agriculture commissioner to declare an agriculture emergency. Commissioner Sid Miller says it's too early to know the full extent of the damage to farms and ranches, but he thinks it could rival last summer's floods.
5: I think it's going to be comparable. I really do. I think the magnitude of the floods is just as bad, looks like.
3: The declaration will allow the state to set up a hay and feed hotline that will coordinate donations. Producers will also get help with things like repairing fences. Officials say the state won't be able to start damage assessments until floodwaters recede and recovery efforts start. Authorities now say two people have been killed in the floods. Dallas County's Behavioral Health Safety Net provider is set to accept a loan of up to $18 million from Parkland Health. That's as it deals with major financial issues, MetroCare Interim CEO Tate Ringer.
6: The last thing I would want to have happen is for people to be afraid that they come to the clinic and the doors would be locked, right? So we're not in that type of place.
3: MetroCare serves about 50,000 people every year in the Dallas area. I'm Gail DeLauder from the Texas Newsroom.
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13: It's All Things Considered from NPR News. I'm Scott Detrow in Washington.
14: And I'm Elsa Chang in Culver City, California. Defense Secretary Pete Hegseth has announced that military members 30 and older will be screened annually for low testosterone.
15: We owe our warriors the absolute best medical care in the world. And this program delivers on that obligation.
14: But what is the science behind low testosterone? And could screenings and possible supplementation benefit service members? Well, those are the questions we're going to put now to Dr. Adrian Fu Berman, professor of pharmacology and physiology at Georgetown University. Welcome.
16: Thank you.
14: So how common of an issue is low testosterone in men in this age group, that is 30 and older? What would you say?
16: Well, it's actually quite rare. So testosterone should be replaced in men who have missing or injured testicles, but it's highly questionable whether anyone else should be treated.
14: Okay. Interesting. Okay, well, how settled is the science on that? Like when it comes to testing for testosterone levels, are these tests reliable? Is there a generally understood testosterone level that's considered normal?
16: Well, so testosterone levels vary not only by age, but also by activity, and they also vary hourly, daily, weekly, and they vary with different activities. Picking up a gun raises testosterone levels. Picking up a baby lowers testosterone levels. There have been studies in the military of people under simulated operations in which their testosterone levels go down, but then they rebound when they're getting enough rest and enough food. So,
14: but if I could make the argument for the administration for just a moment, I mean, what is the data on how upping your testosterone level with replacement therapy could actually help some members of the military feel better? Like, is there data out there? Is there some conceivable basis for having a recommendation or doing these screenings?
16: Not really. There is not good evidence that testosterone is associated with specific symptoms, and there's not good evidence that giving people testosterone will help those symptoms. It does increase mood. It does increase libido. In the doses that are used for quote-unquote testosterone replacement therapy, it doesn't actually improve strength.
14: No.
16: In the doses that are used to actually treat low testosterone. And I think, importantly, these have adverse effects.
14: I was going to ask you, what are the possible risks of testosterone supplementation?
16: Yeah, the treatment can cause blood clots, heart problems, kidney problems, fractures, infertility, and shrunken testicles as well.
14: Well, when it comes to heart complications, I saw like in 2023, the Cleveland Clinic provided some reassurance about that, about at least the risk of death from cardiac problems. Essentially, their study found no appreciable increase in risk when testosterone is prescribed appropriately.
16: So that was a short-term study of older men with quite low testosterone levels who were very carefully monitored and brought up to only a very reasonable level of testosterone. We don't know anything about the long-term risks, and that is the same study, if you're talking about the Traverse study, that found an unexpected increase in fractures. So testosterone actually increases bone mass, so it makes the bones thicker, but it also makes them more fragile, apparently.
14: Well, is there something else that you would recommend as a physician that the military do to best care for the health of its service members?
16: Well, absolutely. Treating underlying chronic conditions is important. You want to make sure that you're actually treating high blood pressure and high cholesterol and diabetes. And also, because military people are often living in very close quarters, a robust vaccination program is also important. The military had made flu vaccinations optional and had an epidemic of flu, and they reversed that decision. Hopefully they'll do the same thing with testosterone.
14: Dr. Adrian Fu Berman, professor of pharmacology and physiology at Georgetown University. Thank you very much.
16: Thank you.
13: And meanwhile, the U.S. Department of Transportation is cranking up its campaign against bike lanes. Federal transportation officials have quietly edited a list of proven road safety measures, stripping out bike lanes along with speed cameras and other strategies to make drivers slow down. The Trump administration says it's getting, quote, back to basics, but critics say this could undercut state and local efforts to improve road safety. NPR's Joel Rose joins us now with more. Hey, Joel.
17: Hey, Scott.
13: So what changed here?
17: Basically, this is a list of best practices that state and local authorities can use to make roads safer. It is compiled by the Federal Highway Administration, which is a part of DOT. Officially, these are known as proven safety countermeasures. They are called proven because they've been vetted by the staff of the Federal Highway Administration, and they have been shown to reduce crashes and to save lives. Until recently, there were 28 safety strategies on this list, but in recent days, five of them simply disappeared, including, as you said, bike lanes, also speed cameras, and a few other speed-related recommendations, without any official announcement or explanation from the Federal Highway Administration.
13: So what do we think's going on here?
17: Well, we asked the Federal Highway Administration that question, and a spokesperson told us the agency is reviewing its safety countermeasures to ensure that they align with current DOT policies and with the administration's priorities. The spokesperson said DOT is reversing the last administration's policies that, quote, decreased lane capacity and increased congestion, and also that drivers paying taxes and vehicle fees expect their dollars to be invested into roads, not, quote, social initiatives that burden their commutes, unquote. And the statement concluded, quote, the department is getting back to basics and putting safety first.
13: Do we know when officials dropped these safety measures?
17: We don't know exactly, but it happened somewhere around the time that DOT Secretary Sean Duffy was announcing a round of grants last week. In a post on X, Duffy wrote that the Biden administration, quote, used your money for DEI bike lanes and climate change, unquote, and said that would stop. Some critics noted that the federal government itself had previously acknowledged that bicycle lanes make roads safer for all road users, by the way, not just for bicyclists. And a few days later, safety advocates noticed that these proven safety measures had been removed from the agency's website.
13: So what are safety advocates saying about this then?
17: They're disappointed, as you would expect. They say these are evidence-based measures that have been proven to make roads safer. I talked to Stephanie Pollack. She was the acting administrator of the Federal Highway Administration in 2021 when bike lanes and speed cameras were added to this list of proven safety countermeasures.
18: We should be making decisions about safety based on evidence. It's hard for me to understand how you could say you're putting safety first and then make arbitrary decisions about what does and doesn't improve safety.
17: Now, Pollack says it's normal for DOT priorities to change between administrations, for the Trump administration to decide it doesn't want to give grant money to bicycle lanes. But Pollack is troubled by this decision because these are countermeasures that were rigorously vetted by the career staff at the Federal Highway Administration.
13: That all being said, there's ways that the federal government can hugely influence local policy. Is a list of proven safety measures one of them?
17: Yeah, these are just recommendations. They don't directly determine what projects the federal government is going to fund. And the FHA, the Federal Highway Administration, distributes tens of billions of dollars each year to the states, who then decide how to spend them. But safety advocates say this list can have a big influence on decisions at the state and local level to have this clear set of recommendations from the federal government that are based on solid data.
13: NPR's Joel Rose, thanks so much.
17: You're welcome.

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1: And at 5:44, you're listening on 90.1 KERA News. I'm Jackson Wisdorf. With prices of groceries skyrocketing because of inflation, many North Texas families are struggling to bring food to the table, especially during the summer when kids are out of school. Many turn to free meal programs to fill the gap, but as KERA's Avery Escamilla-Wendell reports, the pantries and food banks providing vital resources are also struggling with rising costs.
2: In early June, Dallas ISD hosted an event that provided meals and resources for attendees to kick off its annual summer meal program, which gives out free food at sites around the district. Barbara Johnson was there to pick up meal tickets. She says with food costing more, it's expensive to feed her two grandchildren, who she's cared for since her mother passed away.
3: So with that being in effect, you know, it does cost. So I still, you know, even in working and everything it is, it's still a tremendous thing to get the program.
2: And Johnson's story isn't unique. Ashley Douglas is the vice president with the nonprofit United Way of Metropolitan Dallas, which partnered with DISD for this event. She says inflation not only affects parents, but their children as well.
4: Dallas has around 25%, 1 in 4 children that are classified as food insecure.
2: And that food insecurity is getting worse. More than 500,000 Texans lost their Supplemental Nutrition Assistance Program, or SNAP, benefits over the past year. That's partly because of cuts and new restrictions in last year's federal spending bill.
4: The communities that we serve at United Way Dallas are struggling. The economic impact is seen across the board. For working families and working individuals, unfortunately, kids are not obsolete from that trickle-down effect. So being able to provide access to things like groceries and or foods for households, meals for kids throughout the duration of the summer, really helps with the economic impact on a household. And so we're just happy to be able to serve our communities in that way.
2: In Dallas ISD, 58% of kids qualify for free or reduced lunch. In Fort Worth ISD, it's 46%. So when kids lose access to those dependable meals in the summer, food insecurity spikes, says Julie Butner with Tarrant Area Food Bank.
5: This summer is going to be even more exacerbated because of inflation.
2: According to the USDA, groceries cost about 2.5% more than they did last year.
5: When they experience an increased cost to their household budget, it forces them to turn to the charitable food system more frequently than they would otherwise.
2: Like school districts, food banks also step up assistance efforts in the summer. The North Texas Food Bank serves thousands of kids and families throughout the break with their school pantries and Food for Kids program, which provides a small backpack full of pre-prepared meals for kids to take home. But Communication Director Jeff Smith says the organization is also feeling the effects of rising grocery costs and a decrease in funding.
6: The food bank is facing the same thing everyone else is facing. You know, everything is more expensive for us as well.
2: He says the food bank lost millions of dollars in funding after two federal programs were cut. At the same time, demand for assistance has grown.
6: Before the pandemic, we were spending about $5 million a year on food. And since the pandemic, and even to today, we're spending $25 to $30 million a year to purchase food just because the need is higher.
2: Still, he says the community continues to step up with donations to make sure families don't have to worry about food this summer.
6: They don't want their neighbors going hungry, and so we're very grateful for the community support that we continue to get.
2: For KERA News, I'm Avery Escamilla-Wendell in Dallas.
1: And as previously reported, heavy rain has pounded Texas for days. At least one person has died in the Hill Country, where 130 people died in flash flooding this time last year. However, new safety measures seem to be helping. More in the 6 o'clock hour on 90.1 KERA News.
7: Dozens of people protested outside the Tarrant County Jail this week to demand accountability over recent in-custody deaths. KERA News was there.
8: Families pay with their loved ones, and no one on this side of the court seems willing to pay with accountability.
7: Keeping an eye on the jails in your community on 90.1 KERA News.
1: And we're still seeing mostly cloudy skies across North Texas, some scattered showers here and there. Those will continue into early tomorrow morning. Temperatures are in the 80s and they'll drop into the 70s after the sun goes down. We can expect temperatures after this little cool down to come right back up to triple digit heat index values through most of next week. Seasonably hot and rain-free weather will resume this weekend in North Texas. It's currently 86 in Dallas and Fort Worth, 87 in Denton. 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

0: From NPR News, this is All Things Considered. I'm Elsa Chang.
1: And I'm Scott Detrow. The Men's World Cup final is set. Argentina, the defending champions, will take on Spain on Sunday. Hundreds of millions of fans will be watching worldwide. Among them, Roger Bennett. He is the founder and CEO of the Men in Blazers Media Network. He is also the man who prophesied many years ago that soccer would one day consume this country. Raj, welcome back to All Things Considered.
2: Scott Detrow, it's my favorite show. I'm delighted to be here.
1: Has your prophecy come true? Have Americans, after this summer of soccer throughout the U.S., has soccer come to consume this country?
2: It's felt like it. We've just completed a coast-to-coast tour in a large orange John Madden-style bus doing huge college game day-style pre-game shows in city after city after city. It has felt utterly ecstatic, and it remains to be seen. The tournament's been, the storylines on and off the field, utterly beautiful. I think America's fallen in love with global football, fans falling in love with it. But there's a circus, and circuses leave town, so it remains to be seen the lasting legacy of this into the long term.
1: My favorite moment of just how much everyone's gotten into this is yesterday's match was during All Things Considered's live broadcast, and there are like these 2-foot-thick walls between the studio and the rest of the newsroom, and I could hear everybody screaming when the second Argentina goal happened through all of those walls in that studio. I've never heard sound in there before, but then I did. It was wild.
2: Soundproofing and destroying it is just one of Lionel Messi's everyday miracles.
1: I want to talk about Spain and Argentina, but first, one more question about kind of what comes next. There are so many people, and I will say I have fallen into this trap after previous World Cups. You get so excited. You're a casual soccer fan. You want to keep going. You're Googling Champions League schedules. You're subscribing to all the things that stream the games. And then it just kind of falls off. What is your advice for the casual fan who wants to keep this going in this moment?
2: Look, the 1994 Men's World Cup was meant to turn America, which was like space to Captain Kirk, the final frontier, immune to the global game, into a football-loving nation, a soccer-loving nation. And it was, a rapture for a month, and then it did largely fade. But the world's changed, Scott. You know, the internet now connects young Americans to the giant clubs of Arsenal, Liverpool, and there are so many forms of football. Find the one you like. Women's football is an incredible national women's soccer league, which is surging. Men's football, the best is played in Europe. The Premier League is like a telenovela played out live by 22 men at a time wearing polyester jerseys and cleats. It is absolutely magnificent. The world is enthralled. And the Champions League is where it's like a Star Wars cantina where the whole European continent does battle against each other. If you're new, you become hooked. Those are where Erling Haaland, your favorite Norwegian Viking, Shaquille O'Neal in cleats who charm the entire nation, and then arrive back in Norway with a Texan stuffed raccoon under his arm, signaling back to us that he loves us and is changed by this experience. He plays in England. You will watch him week after week destroy all comers. So find your thing. I can't tell you what to find. It will sing your name when you tune in, and you will fall in love.
1: Yeah. To the World Cup, are Spain and Argentina the two teams you expected to see on Sunday?
2: They both are. You know, these journeys have been utterly biblical. Look, I'd be lying if I predicted this. France played utter champagne football. They had a late show style, high octane offense that appeared unstoppable until they met Spain. Argentina, make no sense, Scott. This is a cardiac team, a chaos team, a team that play with complete and utter emotion in a sporting world where you're meant to drain emotion, be focused, be tactical. They do none of that. They look vulnerable. They look out of games. And then suddenly, because they have this 39-year-old mystical quasi-religious figure at this point, Lionel Messi, in their midst, they will rise up late and perform everyday miracles as they did in coming from behind yet again to stun England. For them to face Spain, this is organization, this is tactics, this is systems, Spain against the complete opposite in Argentina. We're blessed to see this battle, and it is. As Steve Kornacki would say, it's too close to call.
1: It's almost like when the lava flows into the ocean, these two totally opposite teams hitting each other. I mean,
2: that's exactly what it is.
1: The Argentina squad, it almost feels like they're testing themselves. Like, what if we didn't really lock in till the 80th minute, the 85th minute? Let's press it even more. Like, each game, it's more and more shocking.
2: It is. None of it makes sense. It is almost a divine magic. The incredible thing about this final is that the star of both teams, 39-year-old Lionel Messi, 19-year-old Spaniard Lamine Yamal. Incredibly, it looks like AI. Many of your listeners will have seen it. By complete chance, when Messi was 20, he was in a photo shoot with a six-month-old baby. That six-month-old baby turned out to be Lamine Yamal. And now when you look at it, these two are going to face each other, leading their teams at very different ages into the greatest game 5 billion people watching around the world.
1: I could not believe that photograph was real when I first saw it. It's amazing.
2: It makes no sense. I just did an interview with John Oliver where he said it makes no sense unless we find out that Lionel Messi, age 20, just realized that the only way that he could break the pressure of being a professional footballer was just by calmly bathing thousands of random babies. Just kept him pure. So there's one. Either way, it's a beautiful, beautiful thing.
1: Do you want to venture a prediction for Sunday?
2: Oh, that would be a brave, brave man. Watching what he did to England, I have never seen anything like it in sports. The Athletic worked out that Lionel Messi walks for 63% of the time. He stands. I have never seen anything like it in sports. The Athletic worked out that Lionel Messi walks for 63% of the time. He stands still for another 25% of the time on the field. But it's what he does in that quite alchemic remaining 12% which makes him almost like watching Mozart in our day, like watching Michelangelo sculpt. People will be talking about this man for centuries to come. I would never bet against Lionel Messi. And if at the final whistle, Argentina win, we will see a man before our eyes turn into a demigod.
1: There you go. That was none other than Roger Bennett, the founder and CEO of the Men in Blazers Media Network. Roger, thank you for coming on. Enjoy these last few days, and I hope you can get some sleep starting Sunday night.
2: We'll sleep after the final, and big love to all of you at NPR. Thanks for having me on.

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1: 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As we move towards the 6 o'clock hour, let's look towards tomorrow morning. More than 10,000 homes on southwestern Indian reservations lack running water. This despite tribes' substantial water rights. A new solution is being held up as states fight over the Colorado River. Here reporting from NPR's Alex Hager and more tomorrow morning on 90.1 KERA News. You can also ask your smart speaker to play KERA. And we're still looking at cloudy skies, temps in the 80s across North Texas. Some scattered showers that will continue through the evening into early tomorrow morning. Seasonably hot and rain-free weather will resume this weekend into next week, with temps returning to near or above normal and heat index values in the triple digits through most of next week. It's currently 86 in Fort Worth and Denton, 87 in Dallas. 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

0: Live from NPR News in Washington, I'm Libby Casey. President Trump will deliver a primetime address tonight from the Oval Office. NPR's Danielle Kurtzleben says Press Secretary Caroline Levitt previewed tonight's speech.
1: Levitt told reporters today that this will be about election integrity, this being a White House that talks a lot about voter fraud. And to be clear, there is no evidence of fraud on a widespread basis. Now, today at the White House press briefing, Levitt said Trump would be presenting some sort of findings tonight. She didn't say what, though. Levitt repeatedly cautioned reporters that they don't know what he's going to say, and so they shouldn't prejudge the speech.
0: Levitt told reporters that it's very possible that Trump will talk about Iran and the economy. The White House has pushed networks to air tonight's 9 p.m. speech. NBC and ABC will not run it on their primary broadcast channels. The White House says vehicle stops by ICE will continue after two deadly shootings by officers in a week, both during traffic stops. The comment came after widespread reports that the agency would pause those stops, as NPR's Kat Lonsdorf reports.
2: Within hours of those reports, President Trump posted on social media that the vehicle stops must continue. Quote, "We cannot give up one of ICE's most important and effective crime-fighting tools," he wrote. The office of Senator Angus King, an independent from Maine, had confirmed to NPR on Tuesday that the Department of Homeland Security had planned to make the policy shift. But at a press briefing, White House Press Secretary Caroline Levitt told reporters that immigration enforcement agents are continuing with traffic stops and that guidance had been given to all field offices in the country. She said the White House and DHS are, quote, on the same page. NPR reached out to DHS for clarity on the policy. It referred us to recent comments from the White House. Kat Lonsdorf, NPR News, Washington.
0: Oil prices are rising again with renewed strikes in Iran. NPR's Julia Simon reports some U.S. lawmakers want to tax the oil company's profits.
3: Sheldon Whitehouse, Democratic senator from the state of Rhode Island, proposed the windfall oil profit tax bill earlier this year. Here's how he says it would work. You look at the average price of a barrel of oil before the war. You compare that to the price spikes today. You look at the resulting profits.
4: And then you split the difference. We're actually somewhat generous about letting him keep half of the excess profits.
3: The government would distribute the money to lower-income Americans in the form of tax rebates. About a dozen senators have signed on to the bill. Big oil companies are expected to announce higher second-quarter profits next week. Julia Simon, NPR News.
0: The Food and Drug Administration has approved a first-of-its-kind pill that can drastically reduce cholesterol levels. The pill from Merck is the first non-injectable option for blocking a liver protein that interferes with the body's ability to clear cholesterol from the blood. It was approved today for patients with artery-clogging cholesterol that persists even after taking statins, the standard medications for cutting heart attack risk. This is NPR News, live in Washington.
5: At 6:04, I'm William Padmore from KERA News. At least two people have died in dangerous overnight flooding in Hill Country. More than 30 inches of rain fell throughout the area over the past 48 hours. The Texas Newsroom's Blaze Ganey has more.
6: Governor Greg Abbott is asking Texans to pay attention to flood alerts throughout the rest of the week as more rain is expected. Floods are confirmed in the Hill Country area as well as in other areas along the Guadalupe River. Abbott says the damage is not yet done.
7: There are massive challenges in Uvalde as well as other regions. And in fact, people need to understand to expect very meaningful flooding in the Rio Grande.
6: This flood comes a year after more than 130 people were lost due to a flash flood in the Hill Country area of Texas. Several camp attendees lost their lives. This time around, Abbott says the camps along the river are not in danger. I'm Blaze Ganey in Austin.
5: Youth summer camps across Hill Country are responding to the heavy rainfall. Sandra Schmidt is camp director of Camp Honey Creek for Girls, which sits along a creek that feeds into the Guadalupe River in Hunt.
8: And we have our normal flood, rain, you know, precautions that we take. We have plans and we're following through with them, just like we always do.
5: And the ongoing flooding across Texas led the state's agriculture commissioner to declare an agriculture emergency today. Commissioner Sid Miller says it's too early to know the full extent of the damage the floods have caused to farms and ranches, but Miller thinks it could potentially rival last year's devastating July 4th flooding. I'm William Padmore for KERA News.
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0: 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I'm Ailsa Chang.
1: And I'm Mary Louise Kelly. It's been a little more than 4 months since the U.S. war with Iran began. And in that time, we have regularly led this broadcast by talking about the state of the Strait of Hormuz. Today is no different. That is because the war seems to have resumed. The strait is all but closed. The U.S. is reimposing its naval blockade. The state of the strait is something we discussed on NPR's National Security Podcast, Sources and Methods, with NPR National Security Correspondent Greg Myrie and Pentagon Correspondent Tom Bowman. Tom, you and I had a little bit of a running joke. It feels like no matter how hard we try to change the subject, talk about anything besides the Strait of Hormuz, we end up talking about the Strait of Hormuz. Here we are again. It feels a little different this time, to me at least. How about you?
2: No, I think it is a little different. They're increasing the bombings, the U.S. bombings of the areas along the coast of the Strait of Hormuz, Bandar al-Abbas. They hit this small island called Great Atumb just last night.
1: I have to pull that up on a map.
2: I was not
1: familiar with Greater, and there's a Lesser Tomb as well.
2: That's right. And it's smack dab in the middle of the Strait of Hormuz with the Lesser Tomb Island as well. So they're increasing the number of attacks. What they're trying to do is decrease the threat to shipping from particularly the drones. Those have been the ones attacking commercial ships, right? So that's the goal of the administration, to increase the bombing along those areas to make sure the ships can come through without a problem.
1: You said that's the goal of the administration. How close is the U.S. to achieving that, to actually controlling the strait?
2: Well, there are thousands of drones and missiles and fast boats, so it's going to be really tough to do that. Some people think you can't accomplish that. The other thing is the strait isn't really closed, but there are like teens or low 20s of ships going through the strait now. So that's where we are now. Now, President Trump said we're going to increase the bombing to the mainland of Iran next week if these guys don't come back to the table. He's talking about power plants and bridges and so forth. That raises the issue of violating international law. So that's kind of where we are. It's Groundhog Day.
1: Is it Groundhog Day, though? And Greg, I'll throw this to you. I think what feels a little different to me this time is acceptance that we are settling in for the long haul. This war, which we were originally told would be a matter of weeks, like 4 to 6 weeks, we are now coming up on 5 months into it.
3: Yeah, I mean, I think this latest strategy, if you want to call it that, is really one of attrition. That the Trumps tried a major bombing campaign for about 5 weeks. That wasn't achieving what he'd hoped. So then there was the ceasefire, and we got to this memorandum of understanding. So we saw this period of negotiations for two and a half months or so. And now this third stage of somewhere in between, not a full-scale bombing operation at this point, but the negotiations have more or less broken down. So it's sort of attrition.
1: And the ceasefire appears to have just, disintegrated?
3: Kind of vanished into the hot, humid air of the Middle East.
1: So let's talk about policy flip-flops on this war and about President Trump's habit of saying one thing and then doubling back and reversing himself. This week, Exhibit A was tolls. The Trump administration had been saying for a while no country could impose transit fees in the strait. Here's Marco Rubio, Secretary of State, last month.
4: No country is allowed to charge tolls or fees on an international waterway. That's existing international law. That's the way it is.
1: That's the way it is right up until Monday when President Trump said, never mind, not only can we have tolls, but it's going to be the U.S. imposing one, charging a 20% fee on cargo ships. That was Monday. And then by this Tuesday, he had changed his mind.
5: So I put it out yesterday. I thought it was good. I was called by different people, different countries, kings and emirs and all of the people that we all know and we all love, and they've been very strong partners. And they said, we'd love to do it a different way.
1: Greg, pick up there. We'd love to do it a different way. The president is nodding to what he says are deals that are going to make up the money that the U.S. should be getting if it were charging tolls, which it's now not going to do. Is that real?
3: I mean, this sounds half-baked at best, you know, just really off-the-cuff stuff. You know, the Rubio clip you played reflected a position that the U.S. has had since its very founding, this notion of the freedom of navigation, a principle the U.S. has always upheld and, in fact, been a world leader. And then Trump, out of the blue, talks about a 20% tariff. And then Trump, as he backtracked and or at least changed directions, talked about big investments from these wealthy Gulf countries, which they've already done in the past. So, yeah, that could happen, but it still doesn't solve the problem of opening the strait fully and getting back to 100-plus ships a day going through the strait.
1: One more thread of Iran policy that has shifted. If we recall, back when this war began in February, our understanding was that a major goal, was stopping Iran from getting a nuclear weapon. This week, on Tuesday, the president told Trey Yingst of Fox News, the goals of this war have been achieved.
6: So your objectives are to ensure that Iran never has a nuclear weapon, to keep the strait open, and to degrade the Iranian military. Can those objectives be completed in an air campaign alone, or does this require a ground component?
7: Well, I think they're completed now, honestly. If we left right now, it would take them 20 years to rebuild what they have. The only way you can negotiate with these people is through strength. And the only strength is military strength. And that's what we've done. And I mean, literally 2 days ago, we had a deal. And then they broke it at the last moment. They broke it.
1: Greg, this one to you. I'm just trying to figure out the basic question. If the objectives, U.S. objectives for this war have been completed, why are we still bombing them every day?
3: Yeah, very, very fair question. And I think just objectively, the objectives have not been completed. The same kind of Iranian regime remains in place, even if the faces have changed. The nuclear program still exists, although it has been set back with attacks last year and perhaps some more this year. Iran can still clearly carry out missile and drone attacks. So to claim that these objectives have been completed and the U.S. could somehow just end it today just doesn't stack with what we're seeing, hearing, and getting out of Iran.
1: That was NPR's Tom Bowman and Greg Myrie. We were speaking on NPR's National Security Podcast, Sources and Methods. 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
0: At least two people have died in dangerous flooding that happened overnight in the Texas Hill Country. That is the same area where 130 people, including 25 young girls at a summer camp, died in a flood about a year ago. For days, the state has been pounded by heavy rain, which caused flooding in many places. Lucio Vasquez, reporter for the Texas Newsroom, is there and joins us now for more. Hi, Lucio.
8: Yeah, thanks for having me.
0: So what is the latest that you're seeing at this point?
8: Yeah, well, the rain has eased up for now. The Guadalupe River is still incredibly swollen, though. Along the riverbanks, you can see the trees bent over at almost 45-degree angles by the sheer force of the current. Search and rescue crews have been responding to calls throughout the day, and evacuation orders have been issued for some communities along the river, though it's still unclear as to how many people actually left. There is some good news. I know you mentioned the deaths in this area last year. Since then, acres have made safety changes, including flood sirens. And Governor Abbott says, for the most part, those seem to be working.
0: But what if people out there have been telling you as they're processing all of this flooding yet again?
8: You know, it's a mix of relief and exhaustion. Like a

0: from several people. But the river is different now, and part of that is climate change. Floods are becoming more frequent and severe in most of the U.S. because of more extreme precipitation, rather, and sea level rise. And that severity was felt by Michelle Brown. She's a truck driver from California who I met in the lobby of my hotel. She told me that she and her coworker were headed to Houston through the heavy rain when they pulled over to the side of the road and ended up getting swept into the rising water.
1: We got stranded. There was other vehicles that got stranded. Fire and rescue got stranded. And then they eventually got us out. We ended up going to the hospital because I got hit in the side by a tree.
0: Mm. Yeah, it's been a tough day, but she says she's doing okay for now.
2: Oh, that's good to hear. Okay, so do you know if this has been the worst of the rain and flooding, or is there still more to come?
0: You know, it might be too soon to say that the worst is over, but the heaviest rain has moved out of some of the hardest hit areas. However, more rounds of showers and thunderstorms are expected through the night and into tomorrow morning. And even after the rain ends, that's not necessarily the end of the danger, since the water moving downstream can keep rivers rising for hours after the rain stops.
2: Yeah. Well, how about cleanup going forward? Is that expected to take some time, you think?
0: I think so. You know, folks around here are still recovering from last year's flood, July 4th, and it was devastating after that one. So I can only assume that this will only add to that pressure. For now, though, this is still very much a search and rescue operation, and so we're going to have to wait and see until the water recedes to assess the true scale of the damage today.
2: Yeah. That is Lucio Vazquez, reporter for the Texas Newsroom, speaking to us from Herville, Texas. Thank you so much, Lucio.
0: Thanks for having me.
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4: 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I'm Jackson Wisdorf. Coming up, retailers are bracing for a whole set of new tariffs on 60 countries for allegedly not doing enough to fight forced labor. Check in with retailers to hear how they plan to stock up on inventory before new taxes on imports hit. That story and more coming up on Marketplace at 6:30 on 90.1 KERA News and on the KERA app. And you can also ask your smart speaker to play KERA.
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4: And still seeing mostly cloudy skies across North Texas. Temps in the 80s. They'll drop into the 70s for lows this evening. And a few scattered showers here and there across North Texas will continue into early tomorrow. Seasonably hot and rain-free weather will resume this weekend, unfortunately, into next week, with temperatures returning to near or above normal and heat index values in the triple digits through most of next week. It's currently 87 in Dallas, 86 in Fort Worth and Denton. 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
1: 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I'm Scott Detrow.
2: And I'm Elsa Chang. The New York Times is asking a federal court to throw out subpoenas that were issued to several of its reporters after they published stories about security vulnerabilities in President Trump's new Air Force One plane, which was a gift from Qatar. The subpoenas were issued because the Justice Department says that the leaks are a threat to national security. Investigators want the reporters to testify before a grand jury.

0: about their confidential sources. The Times says that these subpoenas were brought in, quote, bad faith and are an attempt to intimidate journalists and punish their reporting. Joe Kahn is the executive editor of the New York Times and joins us now. Welcome.
1: Good to be with you.
0: Good to have you. So first, Joe, just take us back to last Friday night. Federal agents showed up at the homes of several of your reporters with these subpoenas. What exactly is the government demanding from them?
1: The subpoenas themselves are a little bit vague, but ask the reporters involved to provide information the government says is critical to their investigation of a leak of classified information.
0: And did the government specify what information is critical?
1: No, beyond saying that the reporters were potential witnesses to what they consider to be a criminal violation of handling of classified information.
0: So these reporters have been asked, have been compelled to turn over information that has not been specified by the government.
1: That's correct. And the subpoenas themselves are fairly vague and broad, and they are not preceded by a thorough investigation into the source or the nature of the leak. We've filed a motion to quash those subpoenas, and we're hopeful the court will take up that motion.
0: If the government does succeed here, how do you think it could change the way journalists do their jobs or change the willingness of sources to come forward?
1: I don't think there's any question that the issuance of subpoenas after a story is published so quickly, literally within 48 hours, completely undermines the notion that this was a proper investigation into what they claim is a leak of national security information. It's clearly an attempt to intimidate the journalists themselves from reporting on issues that the government or the president himself consider to be private or unfavorable to him. This doesn't follow anything like standard Justice Department procedures for looking into a leak, where you try to identify the source of the leak and you interview people who had access to the information. Going directly to the journalists like this is a naked act of intimidation.
0: Going directly to the journalists at the outset of a leak investigation is what's a little unconventional here, is what you're saying.
1: Absolutely. Unconventional is a modest word. It's a complete violation of even their own internal administrative procedures for looking into a leak investigation.
0: But let's talk about the administration's argument here. I mean, they say that classified material was leaked, and in the interest of national security, the government has an obligation to find the leaker. So how do you, as a journalist, think about the choice between protecting national security and protecting confidential sources?
1: The government has its own classification system for information and obviously needs to protect certain information that is critical to keep secret for national security reasons. But in a democracy with a free press, journalists pursue information which they determine is in the public interest. This case was a very clear-cut case, in my view, of a matter that was very clearly within the public interest. Air Force One, or the jets used as Air Force One, and the security systems that they're equipped with. In this case, the new jet that President Trump has preferred to use, the donation from the Qataris, was not equipped with the same degree of defensive systems that the older jets, which are used as Air Force One, have on board. And that's a direct risk to the president himself, of course, but also the hundreds of other people, government officials, military officials, members of the cabinet, members of Congress, and journalists, by the way, who fly on those planes. That's a matter, an active choice by the president that seems well within the public's right to know about the decisions that he's making. We're not part of the government. We hold the government to account.
0: Explain the process for people going forward now. The New York Times filed this motion to quash the subpoenas. What happens next? In other words, what do you think the likelihood is that your reporters could still be forced to testify?
1: We're going to have to trust in the legal process. We have an excellent legal team. They have filed a brief already that argues that these subpoenas should be quashed because they didn't follow the standard procedure for investigations of a leak. We have confidence the courts will agree with that opinion. We don't know the result of that yet. And meanwhile, continue to report diligently on the issues about Air Force One itself, as well as the government's use of these prosecutorial powers to put pressure on independent media.
0: Joe Kahn is the executive editor of the New York Times. Thank you very much for joining us.
1: Thanks for having me.
2: The actor Hal Williams has died. He was best known for playing Officer Smitty Smith in the 1970s TV show Sanford and Son. A representative for Williams told NPR that he died yesterday at his home in Rancho Mirage, California. He was 91. NPR's Chloe Veltman has this remembrance.
3: Hal Williams got his big break in 1972 when he landed the recurring role of the friendly neighborhood cop on the NBC sitcom Sanford and Son. Smitty and his partner Hoppy often dropped in on the show's two protagonists, the ornery widower Fred Sanford and his long-suffering son Lamont. Williams earned big laughs for patiently translating Hoppy's very stiff and formal speechifying.
4: So until we apprehend the suspect in question.
3: Into real talk for Fred and Lamont.
5: Until this cat gets busted, be cool on copper. And if he hits on you, contact your local firm.
3: In a TV interview with WKYC in Cleveland, Ohio, recorded just a few days before he died, Williams said he helped the writers develop this shtick.
6: We did it one time in rehearsal and the producers thought it was funny.
3: Williams worked steadily in both TV and film. In the 1980s, he starred in 227, the NBC sitcom centered on the day-to-day lives of a group of black middle-class apartment building residents in Washington, D.C. Williams played Lester Jenkins, a supportive and loving spouse. Here he is trying to fend off the advances of another woman.
7: You know, you're even sexier than your voice.
8: It's the light. I always look good with a three-way ball.
3: Born in 1934 in Columbus, Ohio, Williams worked as a corrections officer before heading to Hollywood. He was employed as a postal worker while trying to launch his acting career. He told WKYC that even after things took off for him, it was tough sometimes to get cast in dramas.
6: At one point, my agent was having a hard time getting me for Kung Fu and the Waltons and Gunsmoke and shows like that because it's all we know of him. He does comedy.
3: But Williams proved his worth in plenty of non-comedic roles, such as the itinerant farm worker Harley Foster in the historical family drama The Waltons.
9: You're not headed any place particular, are you?
10: Yeah. One's as good as another when you're traveling. Whichever way your thumb takes you.
3: Hal Williams continued working until very recently. Just last year, he appeared in the CBS Matlock reboot. His manager, Zena Portlock Houston, told NPR the actor had a close relationship with his fans throughout his long career.
11: He was always embraced so warmly, like he was truly their own family.
3: The nonagenarian even put in an appearance just this past weekend at a Sanford and Son reunion in North Royalton, Ohio. Chloe Veltman, NPR News.
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12: I'm William Padmore for KERA News. Nathaniel Ford's tenure as CEO at a transit agency in Jacksonville, Florida, was marked with spending controversies, but now he is the likely candidate to lead Dallas area rapid transit. During his 13-year tenure in Jacksonville, he faced public scrutiny over spending tens of thousands of dollars on travel and amenities. Read more about Ford's career on KERANews.org. Also online, at least two people have died in dangerous overnight flooding in Hill Country. The National Weather Service has issued multiple flash flood emergencies in the region, a warning reserved for exceedingly rare and life-threatening flooding. As residents of Kerrville, where many are still feeling the effects of last year's deadly July 4th flooding, are once again seeing rising waters and property damage. Read more about the ongoing flooding on our live blog at KERANews.org. I'm William Padmore for KERA News.
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14: In Los Angeles, I'm Conor Rizdahl. It is Thursday today, the 16th of July. Good as always to have you along, everybody. Retail sales are where we begin today. We are still buying stuff, thank you, American consumer, but not as much as we had been buying. Thank you, inflation, underlying unease, and oh yeah, don't forget tariffs, which have fallen out of the headlines but are still very much a thing and might be becoming more of a thing real soon. The White House announced new 25% tariffs on Brazil today, and there are more coming to replace the president's tariff palooza import taxes that the Supreme Court said were illegal. They're coming soon, a couple of months maybe. So as we brace for tariffs, I guess it's 3.0 now. Marketplace's Sabri Benishore gets us going with how businesses are coping this time around.
16: Even in the flower business, tariffs will find you. Flowers for Dreams is headquartered in Chicago and does flower delivery and events across the Midwest. CEO Stephen Dime has been bracing for changes to the tariff situation.
17: Yeah, we're starting to work on our winter menu, our Valentine's preparation. We know we're going to be hit hard with tighter margins and some pricing pressure then. We're preparing for that because it happened last year.
16: Dime actually prefers to get his flowers from the Midwest. But you know, not everything grows there. So he's got to do some importing. And he's trying to place those orders early, but that is not really how flowers work.
17: Every person up and down the supply chain reserves that right to make changes due to the delicate nature, the fragile nature of flowers.
16: So prices are up, and so are substitutions, and people ordering flowers for like their weddings don't love that.
17: No client loves that.
16: A lot of businesses have tried, like they did last year, to front load their imports ahead of new batches of tariffs. The National Retail Federation estimates port volumes surged 19% year over year in June. Jonathan Gold is vice president of supply chain and customs policy there.
18: You're seeing higher freight rates as a result of some of this. You've got higher costs for inventory because you're going to hold the inventory longer than you typically would.
16: Active Style is a company that sells Scandinavian activewear. Nate Axvig is the CEO. He orders early when he can, but it means paying for everything early too.
19: You're out money and a good chunk of it before you even get the product on your website or on the sales floor.
16: He's had to take out loans. Some businesses are armed with know-how from last year's tariffs, how to navigate and litigate the technicalities of tariff rules. Or they have sophisticated pricing plans, raise prices on one good to pay for the tariffs on the other. But more than anything, says Randall Sargent, partner at Oliver Wyman, they're just over it.
20: You know, there's so much uncertainty around it. And then it's like the war gaming. And, you know, I think a lot of retailers that I talk to are kind of like, are we really doing this again?
16: Yep, we are. In New York, I'm Sabri Benishore for Marketplace.
14: Yes, we are. If you remember back to Monday, I said I thought I would say economic data 15 times this economic data heavy week. Not so, I suppose. Wall Street today, AI is bad again. It's bad. We'll have the details when we do the numbers.

0: Even though it's just Thursday and one never knows what tomorrow is going to bring us in this economy of ours, this week so far has been pretty good. We got the June Consumer Price Index on Tuesday, which showed inflation slowing for households. We got the June Producer Price Index on Wednesday, which showed inflation slowing for businesses. We got June retail sales today, as I said, up 0.2% from May. Now, 1 month's data does not a trend make. Fed Chairman Warsh reiterated that truth on Capitol Hill this week. But all of the above are things that the Fed wants. Slowing inflation, a resilient but not too spendy consumer. So is that enough to make the central bank feel at least a little bit better about things? Here's Marketplace's Kristen Schwab.
1: Sometimes we talk about the Fed like it's one person or something, but the FOMC has 12 voting members and their views on where the economy stands.
2: Yeah, I guess it depends which Fed official you ask, right?
1: Stephanie Kelton, an economist at Stony Brook University, says we've gotten mixed messages from Fed officials this week about the future of interest rates. But for now, that's okay, because Randy Krosner, a former Federal Reserve governor, says this stint of good data creates a buffer.
3: That takes pressure off the Fed from having to raise rates. I think the Fed is going to be on hold for a bit.
1: On hold, no rate hikes or cuts to suss out the situation. A little hard to do when the situation is changing. Mark Sandy is chief economist at Moody's Analytics.
4: All eyes on the Iran war. I mean, I think that's key, critical. If oil prices keep going north, we got a problem.
1: Zandi says energy prices influence Americans' long-run expectations of inflation. So far, those expectations have stayed steady. But who knows how consumers will feel now that gas prices are inching up again?
4: If inflation expectations do start to pick up, then we will see those rate hikes.
1: Another run of high gas prices could also affect how business owners see the economy and their bottom lines. Stephanie Kelton at Stony Brook says historically, gas prices take a while to work their way through the supply chain.
2: You don't feel the impact all at once. It seeps through the system slowly, and things like packaging and insurance and transportation costs.
1: So, yeah, the Fed has more time to mull things over. But after their next meeting at the end of July, who knows? I'm Kristen Schwab for Marketplace.

0: Everybody's got their favorite grocery store, right? 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Sometimes it's one of the big chains. Sometimes it's something more local. If you live in Ohio or Western Pennsylvania, you probably know Giant Eagle. It's a regional chain. It's been around for 90 years, has 200 some odd stores. It struggled over the past couple of decades, though, and was just recently bought by Kroger, a national brand about 10 times its size. Groceries are a challenging business, but Kroger's hoping bigger really is better, as Marketplace's Kelly Wells reports.
1: For decades, Giant Eagle was the most popular supermarket in Cleveland and Pittsburgh. 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
1: 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In Pittsburgh, where the chain comes from,
3: my mother-in-law calls it Giant Tiggle. That's Pittsburghese.
1: Becky Toth is a Giant Eagle shopper who actually began her life in the same Western Pennsylvania township where the chain is headquartered. She's gotten her groceries there her whole life.
3: I've always had good experiences there, and they've always been really close to my house.
1: While Toth has stayed loyal, other folks have left. And not just Giant Eagle, but that whole genre of grocery store. Safeway, Albertsons, Publix, Kroger.
4: That's a format that has been losing ground for quite some time in the food retail landscape in the U.S. and at a pretty dramatic rate.
1: Ricky Volpe teaches agribusiness at Cal Poly San Luis Obispo. He says today it's mostly baby boomers who shop at these old school supermarkets. Volpe says they went from commanding about 80% of the market in the U.S. in the 1990s to about half today and still falling. Case in point, Giant Eagle is now the second largest chain in Cleveland and Pittsburgh, ceding the top grocer title to Walmart because Walmart's cheaper.
3: My vat of iced coffee that I started buying like 4 years ago was $5 when I started buying it. And now at my Giant Eagle, it is $7. Such a short, it's stunning. And what's even more stunning is that if I get it at Walmart, it's still $5.
1: Becky Toth will shell out the extra $2 because Walmart is a half hour away.
3: I just don't want to spend my one wild and precious life driving to Walmart.
1: And Giant Eagle is down the street. But she says if they were side by side,
3: I probably would go for the cheaper option. I mean, it's 2026 and I teach musical theater for a living. So I'm not rolling in it.
1: The traditional supermarket is losing ground with two groups, the price-sensitive shoppers of Walmart and Aldi, and the quality-conscious folks who go to Whole Foods and Sprouts. So Ricky Volpe of Cal Poly San Luis Obispo says if the old-school grocery stores want to survive,
4: the only avenue towards growth in that sector has been through mergers and acquisitions.
1: The idea here being if Kroger approaches a production facility and wants to negotiate lower prices, the facility is more willing to give a break to a company with 2,000 stores than one with 200 stores.
5: Some of those reduced costs from larger volume are from bargaining power.
1: William Masters is a professor of food policy and economics at Tufts University. He says as Kroger buys more stores, it gains more bargaining power, which lets Kroger sell stuff cheaper than Giant Eagle ever could.
5: So I got curious and I did a side-by-side shopping basket, and it is appreciably cheaper at Kroger simply because Kroger's store brands are consistently less expensive.
1: The other benefit is that Kroger's got more fulfillment centers and more trucks going more places that can get filled more efficiently and drive shorter distances.
5: And so the cost per unit of stuff is just a lot lower. So there are genuine scale economies.
1: That's the bet Kroger's making, and it's a bet Becky Toth wants to see pay off.
3: I think everyone in Pittsburgh is really hoping that this merger means that just day-to-day costs of operating the Giant Eagle company are going to go down, and then maybe food prices will go down a little bit.
1: And any Econ 101 student will say that that makes sense, says Ricky Volpe with Cal Poly. Only problem is Walmart has already mastered that game.
4: That is why they have been the number one grocery store in the United States since 2000.
1: But where Kroger can compete with Walmart
4: is in terms of product quality, customer experience, cleanliness in the stores, all that, you know, fresh produce.
1: All nice things that can make food prices go up. I'm Kaylee Wells for Marketplace.

0: A quick detour now into brand and image and social media and reality TV. It comes in the form of a story I saw in Business Insider the other day about real estate brokers in the red hot and thus ridiculously expensive San Francisco housing market. Alcina Lloyd wrote it. Welcome to the program.
1: Thank you so much for having me.
0: When we say luxury real estate agents, what are we talking about here? Give me a sense of what these folks are doing.
1: They are working with multi-million dollar homes. So think of luxury properties in Los Angeles or Manhattan. They are working with clients that are sometimes a part of the 1%.
0: And you have to kind of look the part, which is the gist of this story.
1: Oh, definitely. You definitely have to look the part. You have to make these clients feel comfortable to interact with you. And that's what a lot of these agents are trying to do with their appearance.
0: Hundreds of dollars, thousands of dollars, clothes, Botox, all of that.
1: All of that. I mean, it really depends on what agent you're speaking with. Some are spending hundreds and some are spending thousands, like you said. One California agent that I spoke to estimates that she spent as much as $100,000 last year alone on clothing.
0: $100,000 is a lot of money, well above median household income, as we know. So this is not in the realm of reality for a lot of people. But in the same way that sort of haute couture trickles down to, you know, Target and all the rest of them, this is a brand play. It's a content creation play. It's all the stuff that we see now in a huge part of the rest of the economy.
1: Definitely. I think luxury real estate is obviously an extreme example, but I do think it reflects like a broader shift in today's culture where personal branding, aesthetics, and online visibility are becoming a key part of the job.
0: Yeah, keep going on that, because this is that to the extreme, right?
1: Oh, definitely. I think it's especially so with luxury real estate because we've seen so many reality TV shows pop up over the last couple of years. Shows like Selling Sunset, Selling the OC, Owning Manhattan. They kind of turned agents into quasi-celebrities. I think that glamorized aesthetic bleeds and declined expectations, even for people that aren't on television.
0: Yeah. One is obliged to mention here, as with anything that has sort of a cultural moment tint to it, social media, right?
1: Oh, definitely. Social media is a huge, huge part of it. I think it's definitely raised the bar. I think agents used to rely heavily on networks and referrals. Now many are expected to be constantly visible online. They're making listing videos and personal branded content. One South Florida agent that I spoke to says she gets about 90% of her business from Instagram and TikTok.
0: Wow.
1: And she spends about $1,000 a month on clothing for her videos.
0: Wow. That's a lot. That's a lot in referrals and that's a lot of money on clothing. Here comes the subjective question, which I'm obliged by my own conscience to ask. When you were reporting this story, did you not look at it and say, really? Is that what we're doing now?
1: I think a big question people have is this just vanity? Yeah. But the agents I spoke to do not see it that way. I mean, they really do see it as a serious means of building confidence and establishing credibility in this industry. They're working with people that want to work with people that look like them. And I think this is honestly about selling an aspirational lifestyle.
0: Right. Alcina Lloyd at Business Insider. Alcina, thanks so much for your time. I appreciate it.
1: Thank you so much.

0: Coming up.
1: I'm in shock that parents are actually paying that much money.
0: Oh, trust me, they are just as shocked as you are. First, though, sure, why not? Let's do the numbers. Dow Industrial is down 105 points today, about 0.2%. Finished at 52,552. That's a lot of fives and twos. The NASDAQ sank 387 points, 1.5%, 25,881. The S&P 500 down 38 points, about 0.5%, 75.33. Kroger rang up 3.6% today. We were talking about them. Albertsons, which owns Safeway and Jewel Osco and Shaw's, expanded 3.2%. Walmart added about 2.2% on the day. Insurer United Health Group increased 1.2%. Cigna gave back about 4.7%. Bond prices fell. The yield on the 10-year T-note rose 4.56%. 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
0: This is Marketplace. I'm Kai Rizdahl. We got an update on business inventories this week, how much stuff there is on store shelves and in the back room. Up just a touch is the headline, which in translation means we are still buying stuff at a pretty good clip. Inventories tend to pile up when we're not. We have been talking to our regulars this week to hear what they are seeing out there as they run their small businesses. Allie Trela owns a skate shop called the Bruised Boutique in Nashua, New Hampshire.
7: Business is a little strange right now. I think people have been very anxious. So roller skates and skateboarding and stuff like that tends to be a secondary thing to groceries and, you know, daycare programs, stuff like that. But we're still seeing some steady people coming in. So we're holding on. The cost of the items are staying flat. Some are even going down a little bit. However, the cost of shipping goods has been rising. As soon as a vendor puts out a new price list, we've been trying to dynamically keep up with our pricing. It's caused a lot of influx in work for us to do, like busy work for us to do. We've had to hire a few part-time employees to kind of keep up. We're not making more money, but yet we're spending more money. My biggest challenge right now is planning for the future. I think about closing the store more often than I think about its future. And this is the first time in this 18 years that we've been in business that I've ever had those thoughts. I don't think we're close to that, but those are the thoughts that have never entered my mind before. It's always been the future just keeps getting brighter and brighter. And this one it's a little mentally challenging. I ended up saying to myself, I need to find that joy again. And so I took 15 minutes every day and I skated. To be honest, the first 15 minutes was probably more like 10. And then something magic happened and I saw my employees start doing that on their lunch breaks. I think that joy is contagious and I think that it helps everybody remember why they love to be in your shop. What I'm hoping to see in the next few months is people start to realize that things are going to be okay, that the economic situations will stabilize. If things were more predictable, we could start thinking about moving into a bigger space, or we could think about having more inventory. We could just start moving forward again with our business.
0: Moving forward is good. Ali Trela at the Brews Boutique in Nashua, New Hampshire.

0: Even if you're not a die-hard soccer fan, you've watched at least some of the World Cup, right? And maybe you marveled at the athleticism on the field and the spectacle of it. And also, maybe if you're wired a certain way, you said to yourself, this is a big, big business. Fact check, true, to the tune of billions of dollars. But even way farther on down the athletic food chain, sports are expensive, even for parents whose kids harbor no illusions at all about going pro. From New York, James Bennett II reports.
1: When Peg Enon was younger, she was an athlete, played softball, basketball, rugby, and soccer. Today, she's a single mom with three high school-aged sons who play the beautiful game here at a soccer academy upstate. She says sports give her kids something important.
2: One thing I wanted for my kids was consistency. And then I wanted to make sure that they were going to have excellent role models.
1: And she says it's working.
2: I've seen my kids turn into great students, great friends, leaders on their team.
1: But the expenses, $70 tournament fees, $500 uniforms, goalie gloves that run up to $120 a pair and only last for 3 or 4 months. And then there's the travel. Sometimes it's a drive to Virginia, or a flight to Missouri, or even Portugal. A hotel can cost up to $250 per night.
2: It's always been a struggle for me. When I look back, they might be all out of my home, they might all be in college, and I might be working 7 days a week to pay off my debts, you know, so that's kind of scary.
1: The days of cheap and affordable sports, even at the level of local recreational leagues, are largely behind us.
3: Public spending has declined for local programs, Parks and Rec. The community-based sports have seen a decline in funding.
1: That's Linda Flanagan, who studies the commercialization of youth sports. She says that as public funding declined, private equity investors noticed something about sports like baseball, soccer, and basketball.
3: There's money to be made in youth sports because, in large measure, parents will not skimp on their kids' development, especially athletics.
1: One group backed by private equity charges up to $440 per year for parents just to access footage of their kids' hockey games. Another has run youth leagues and has been buying up flag football fields and baseball facilities, including one in Cooperstown, New York, the spiritual home of baseball. By consolidating leagues and the necessary infrastructure to play, these companies can easily raise participation and tournament fees. And as private equity has professionalized youth sports, younger and younger kids have been getting elite coaching.
3: The privatization has the effect of shutting out kids on the public school teams, too. You're not going to be able to join as a ninth grader.
1: The competition is just too stiff. And when it looks like pay-to-play is the only way, and you don't want to go into debt, you have to think outside the box. Today, Jane Ayer Van is a single mother to three kids. Two daughters play tennis. Her son plays basketball. She played the game herself at Iowa and Fordham. In the 80s and 90s, she says, her biggest sports expenses were new shoes. Today, things are different.
4: I'm in shock that parents are actually paying that much money.
1: Basketball for her son costs more than $10,000 a year, plus roughly $2,000 for travel. She's found ways to trade her time for discounts by pouring into the youth sporting community. She's formed league parent associations. She organizes fundraisers and workshops and sometimes steps in to coach the kids herself. She's helping one of her son's leagues transition to nonprofit status, and she's hoping to bring a technique over from one of her daughter's tennis organizations.
4: Families could go to the program director and say, listen, I'm going to be short a couple of $100. How can you help me with this burden, and how can I still keep my kid in this program?
1: And more often than not, the league gives parents financial relief. And that couple $100, in this sporting world, it can make a noticeable difference. I'm James Bennett II for Marketplace.

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1: This final note on the way out today, data from Bain that I saw on CNBC, an addendum of sorts to Kaylee's piece on grocery stores. Grocery units, which is basically the way that industry counts individual items sold, fell 1.8% in June from a year earlier. That is down from basically break even when they measured it last year. If you are blaming inflation for that, well, yeah. Our daily production team includes Andy Corbin, Mika Ellison, Maria Hollenhorst, Sarah Leeson, Sean McHenry, and Sophia Terenzio. Will Story is the supervising senior producer. And I'm Kai Rizdahl. We will see you tomorrow, everybody. This is APM.
2: It's been a busy week in North Texas with the start of the Dallas mayor race, protests in Tarrant County, and a World Cup semifinal match.
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0: From WHYY in Philadelphia, I'm Terry Gross with Fresh Air. Today, the founder of the Native American Culinary Association, Nephi Craig. Cooking and teaching about indigenous foods, as well as multiple stays in rehab, rescued him from alcohol addiction. When he was in jail on a DUI offense, he was a cook for 7,800 inmates across the county using enormous steam kettles.
1: We could probably fit like four or five people in those pots.
0: Using whatever tools they were allowed.
1: Dull, dangerous, big chef knives that were chained to the tables.
0: He later traded life as a chef in prestigious restaurants to run a cafe with a Native menu and run a nutrition program at a substance abuse treatment center on the Apache Reservation where he grew up and continues to live. Later, John Powers reviews a new novel about the reaction against big tech. First News.
2: Live for NPR News in Washington, I'm Libby Casey. The U.S. intensified its strikes against Iran today, hitting targets farther north and firing at a ship after